0: clawed wildly at my throat, and we grappled just as a wave struck. We tumbled over the railing and into the sea. I felt the icy water pound against the wound in my head, and I gasped for breath as the water choked me. Shikor lost his grip on me. I reached out for him in the blackness. My hand closed on something that felt like a giant web. And for the second time that evening, I lost consciousness.
1: Come on, my lord, come on. Take some of this hot fish chowder.
2: Oh, oh, I'm all right. Oh, oh.
1: I saw you fall, my lord, and I called my man. Lucky he'd hung his nets out back there. Your hand got caught and twisted in one, and they was able to pull you up. I'm afraid there ain't much hope for the Frenchman, though. They're still looking at back there, but he's drowned for sure.

0: Now, Marius Goring as the Scarlet Pimpernel.
1: Come in.
2: A letter from England, Citizen Chauvelin.
1: Ah, yes. Give it to me. How I have waited for this.
2: This is
1: not the writing of Chicot. It... Sacre bleu!
2: What is it, citizen? What does it say?
1: None of your business! Out of here!
3: They seek him here. They seek him there. They seek their assassin everywhere. Is Chicot in heaven, or is he in hell? Dispatched by the hand of the Pimpernel.

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Produced by Harry Allen Towers.

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3: Control tower, back to CX4, wind southeast, ceiling 1200, all clear.
1: Okay, this is Hop Harrigan, coming in. Yes, it's America's ace of the airwaves, coming in for another transcribed episode in the adventures of Hop Harrigan.
4: Gang, our topic for today is an amphibious plane, the Martin Mariner PBM-5A. An amphibian, first of all, is a jack-of-all-trades. Since it can land on either land or water, its base of operations isn't as limited as either land or sea planes. This gives a ship like the PBM-5A a great advantage over any other type of aircraft. It can operate out of advanced bases where there's no water to land on, or it can work at sea. In any emergency, amphibians can land wherever they are, whether over a lake, ocean, or dry land. The Martin Mariner amphibians are giant planes, the largest ships of their type in the world. Just over a year ago, the first experimental model was wheeled out of the Glen L. Martin plant and tests began. From A to Z, test pilots put the Mariner through her paces, thoroughly trying out every part of the ship. After the tests were concluded, the Navy showed how much it liked the Mariner by immediately ordering 24 PBM-5As from Martin. Since that time, testing has continued, both by Martin and Navy personnel. And right now, the original experimental ship is at a Martin plant being fitted with newly developed improvements designed to make the huge amphibian better than ever. Recently, the Navy renewed its confidence in the Martin Mariner by ordering another dozen ships. The first 24 will be ready next year, and the 12 just ordered will come off the line early in 1949. More later, so don't forget to listen. And now to our story. A former government war plant, built entirely under the desolate wastelands of the Black Mesa in Oklahoma, is the setting in which Hop and Tank have been introduced to the weird mystery of the Wailing Witches. Meeting Major McCall, their former commanding officer, in a windowless, bomb-proof underground chamber in the heart of the factory, the boys learned that something unexplainable, something inhuman, had destroyed three test models of a new jet-propelled flying wing. In our last episode, as the boys sat listening to the Major's story, the lights went out, and the ghastly shriek of the Wailing Witch echoed through the darkness. And when they tried to escape through the electronically controlled steel door, the warning buzzer sounded. They couldn't escape. Someone was jamming the mechanism. Suddenly, Hop made a startling announcement.
5: I smell smoke.
4: Smoke? You're imagining things, Hop.
5: I tell you, I smell smoke. Come on over here. I think it's coming from the air intake vent.
6: Look, Gordon, I wish we could see.
7: Hey, stay where you are. I've got some matches.
6: Oh, good.
7: There. It's not much of a light, but it'll help some.
6: And how? Well, where's that vent?
5: Over here, Tank.
7: I still don't smell it. Oh, yes, I do now.
5: Me too. There, you see? It is coming through the vent.
6: Great Scott.
7: Something's burning in there.
5: If I could reach in...
6: I'll get you a chair.
5: Oh, okay, hurry.
6: It's getting thick.
7: My matches, they won't hold out much longer. Ow! Wait a minute, I'll light another.
6: Hey, we're in luck. There's a couple of kerosene lamps over here.
7: Well, that's news to me. Must have been left here for just this kind of an emergency.
6: I'll bring them over.
5: Major, is there any way of communicating with the rest of the factory?
7: Yes, why didn't I think of it before? There's a telephone over here.
5: Oh, give me the matches first, please, sir. I'll light the lamps.
7: Now, of course. Here you are.
5: Oh, thanks.
6: Yeah, you better light only one of them, Hop. Use up less oxygen.
7: Uh-huh. I'll tell them what's happened. Have them tackle the ventilator from the other side.
6: And get them to open a door, too.
7: Right. Hello.
5: Well, hello. Now at least we can see something.
6: The smoke's getting bad.
5: Have them shut off the air, too, sir.
6: There's no answer.
7: What?
6: The line's dead.
7: Oh, great.
6: I'm going to raise some kin around here when we get out.
7: If we get out.
5: Tank, hold the lamp as high as you can. I'm going to reach into the vent.
6: Watch yourself. I can see. Smells awfully thick. Smells like oil smoke.
7: Well, Hop?
5: Tank, can you hold the lamp higher?
6: No. Besides, the smoke's choking off the flame. Right enough air up there.
7: Can't you reach in, Hop?
5: I'm trying, sir. I can feel something. It breath, I think. Jammed in tight.
6: Pull it out.
5: Just out of my reach.
6: My arms are longer. Let me up there.
5: Okay. Can't breathe anymore anyway.
7: Hey, Dad, tie my handkerchief around your face.
6: No, we ain't got time. Please hold the lamp.
7: Yeah. I've got it.
6: I'll get in there if I have to rip the vent apart.
7: Save your breath, fella. That smoke is fierce.
8: Yes, sir. My position is dangerous. The oxygen's burning up fast.
7: But you said a guard checked the door every hour. Well,
8: he won't be by for at least 45 minutes. We can't last that long.
7: Tank, can you reach it?
6: Yeah. I got my hands on it, but it's jammed in tight. Kid, what?
8: How in heaven's name can the smoke be coming in?
7: Well, the vent isn't entirely blocked. Whatever's stuck there is feeding the fire.
6: I got it.
7: Good.
6: Oh, it's burnt.
7: Throw it down on the floor. We'll put out the fire.
6: Here.
7: It's rags. Step on the Major. Put out the fire.
6: All right. Gosh, now the smoke's coming in fast.
7: There must be more rags in there.
6: I'll see.
8: Keep snapping it out. Still smoldering.
7: Get that one over there.
8: Yeah, I got it.
6: I can't breathe no more. My lungs are burning up.
7: All right. Come down, then. I'll try again.
6: You can't reach.
7: Now the vent's pretty wide. Maybe I can get my head and the shoulders through.
8: Oh, it's impossible. You'd suffocate.
7: Yeah, but, Major, there must be something we can do. We can't just stay here and die.
8: Dan, come down at once.
6: Okay. It's almost as bad down here.
8: Come on over to the door. Maybe who's ever jamming the mechanism is gone.
6: Could any air leak in around the edge?
8: No, the door fits in tightly. It's channeled.
7: Hey, listen to that buzzer. The mechanism is still jammed.
8: It's no use.
6: Don't go ahead, lads, out of here, lads, out! Which mother?
8: Save your breath, Tank. He can't hear you. This is a soundproof room.
6: That buzzer will drive me nuts.
7: Tank, control yourself.
6: What do we do? Nothing.
7: Nothing except wait. Wait and pray.
9: Lying on the floor, taking every advantage of the last possible clear air, Hawk, Tank, and Major McCall listened to the continuous sound of the warning buzzer. And as precious seconds pass, the never-ending buzzing seems to be ticking their lives away. Gang, you won't want to miss the startling climax of today's episode, so stand by. Now let's get back to the Martin Mariner, the new improved model of the wartime PBM. Most important use for these amphibs will be in patrol work because the landing gear makes it possible for them to be used out of advanced bases not suitable for water landings. During cold weather, amphibians can be housed in heated hangars and so be ready to take off at a moment's notice without any engine warm-up. They're always around ready to tackle any mission without delay. For the delivery of emergency supplies, the amphibians can fly inland from any coastal base to a spot where the only landing place is a remote airstrip or a body of water. When they're equipped with jet-assisted takeoff, the PBM-5As will be able to operate out of even tighter areas. For Navy use, amphibians fit the bill perfectly. When both land and seaplanes are used in patrol operations, complications can come up. Land planes can operate over water, but the range is limited. And the same goes for seaplanes over land. But amphibians can and do go everywhere. Using them, Navy patrol groups are much more flexible than they would be with a combination of straight land and seaplanes. Comparing the new Martin Mariner to the older PBM, you find the latest model carries more tonnage on the takeoff. However, in many respects, they're the same as the combat PBMs. One new feature is lately developed steerable nose gear, designed to make the giant Mariner more maneuverable on land. When the new Martin amphibians are delivered to the Navy, another step forward will have been made in perfecting naval operations. As in the whole aviation industry, the Navy keeps looking forward to better planes. And say, gang, if you want to be a part of the aviation of the future, get ready now. For always remember, America needs flyers. And now, back to our story. Trapped in a sealed chamber filled with choking black smoke, Hawk, Tank, and Major McCall can only wait for the man jamming the electronically operated door to leave. There's no other way of escape. But as minute after minute flies by, bringing them closer to death, the warning buzzer still sounds its harsh, deadly note.
6: Pop, I can't take it no more. I can't breathe.
5: against the floor. The air's clear from the bottom.
6: Not now, it ain't. My lungs are gonna burst.
5: Breathe slowly, Tank.
8: Stop. Great Scott, it stopped.
6: You mean we can open the door?
8: Yes, Ken, open the button. Come on, press the button. It's on the left.
6: I can't find it.
8: A little more to the left. Right next to the door.
6: Yeah, I got it. It's opening.
8: Go on, Major.
6: Guys, it's almost as bad out here.
8: Keep going, Tank. Straight ahead.
6: Look, it's clearing now.
8: Yeah, a little farther and it'll be all right.
6: I can't believe it. Here. Fresh air.
5: Take long, deep breaths. Get all the smoke out of your lungs.
6: Hop. I never thought we'd get out alive. Gosh, it don't make sense. What, Tank? Whoever locked us in there had us cold. We was going ashore.
7: He must have figured we were dead.
6: His plant backfired. Tunnel is almost as smoky as the room we were in. Why did he beat it all of a sudden? He couldn't take it, huh?
7: Wait. What was that? Hey, there's somebody up at the head of the tunnel.
6: Where?
7: There, you see? Just ducked around the corner.
6: He was wearing green coveralls. I saw him.
7: He must have kept us locked up.
6: Come on, boys. After him. If I ever get my hands on him, I'll lock him in a corner. So help me.
7: Faster, Tank. Faster.
6: It got which wind yet?
7: Around the corner.
6: Here. There's the door.
7: It opens into the assembly hangars.
6: Yeah, I'll open it. Hey, it's full of people. Where'd they all come from?
5: Look at those green coveralls.
10: Major McCall!
5: Huh. That guard's calling you, sir.
7: Yes?
10: We were worried about you, sir. Why, your face. Your clothes.
7: Only smoke. I'm all right.
10: Smoke? Well, then that's why the fire alarm rang.
7: Oh?
10: Yes, sir. It rang about 5 minutes ago. That's why everybody's here. But we couldn't trace the fire. The indicators weren't registered.
7: Jumping jetties. There he is.
5: The man in the green coveralls?
7: Yeah, he's right next to that plane.
6: My Tank, that's impossible.
5: What do you mean, sir?
7: That man is Simon Gore, the inventor of the flying wing.
11: Tank's fury quickly subsides and turns to utter amazement. He looks questioningly at Hop, but the young pilot only frowns and shakes his head. He is just as bewildered. He was sure the man he saw in the tunnel wore green coveralls, and now the only person in the entire hangar so dressed is the inventor of the plane. It just doesn't make sense.
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1: Agent Z, we have come here to the Far East to locate a spy. He is wanted by a certain nation in connection with the military trial of a high-ranking officer, one Major Hurrell. I am convinced the charges against Major Hurrell are false, but only a confession by the spy can save him from facing a firing squad. Out here, he is rumored to be working with a patriot named Wong. I want you to locate him and somehow bring him into the international settlement for questioning. This folder contains all known facts. Keep me informed.

0: next day, the spy, Dorn Brassai, and Wong talk together in the garden of Wong's home.
1: I have been able to locate 6 bombers and 9 pursuit planes. They'll be flown to the city circled on the map tomorrow morning. You are prepared to pay for them, Wong?
2: The money has arrived from my government. We will go to the bank and get it this afternoon. Tell me, at what time will the planes arrive at the field where they are to be delivered?
1: About 6 in the morning. They're being flown in tonight under cover of darkness.
2: It is good. If our enemies knew the airplanes were being delivered, they would destroy the field.
1: What time will you be back here with the money?
2: As the sun goes down, you will meet me here. Now I have many matters to attend. The White One will pardon my absence. My servant will let you out.
1: I will be here at 6 o'clock.

0: The next morning, Agent Z and his assistant, Patricia Norwood, talked together over a late breakfast. Z had just returned from a mysterious errand that had taken him into the native quarter. He told Pat what he'd learned.
1: Pat, I've uncovered a great many things in the last 2 days. Dorn Brassai has been acting as an agent for Wong. He purchased 15 planes for him this week.
2: Then he's working for Wong's government.
1: Indirectly, yes. But he's also working for Wong's enemies.
2: What do you mean, Z?
1: Yesterday morning, I succeeded in planting a dictaphone in Wong's garden. He follows the usual Chinese custom of transacting much of his business there. I heard Wong arranged to pay Brassai for the airplanes. Late yesterday afternoon, he did pay him. Pat, as soon as Wong had paid him, Brassai went directly to Wong's enemies and told them about the airplanes. How many and what types they were, how and when they were to be flown in last night, and the location of the field they would arrive at this morning.
2: He double-crossed him.
1: Yes, Pat, and that's a dangerous game out here. This morning, enemy bombing planes appeared over the field within 10 minutes after the new planes landed. Every one of them was destroyed.
2: Brassai was paid for the information?
1: Yes, and he also collected a big commission from Wong's government for buying the planes. He's making money from both sides, but I've got a hunch he won't be long.
2: Why do you say that, Z?
1: Because Wong also suspects him. When Brassai left Wong's garden last night, he was followed by a man who reported back to Wong. Now, if we're going to get a confession from him that will clear Major Harrell, we've got to work fast. I don't think Brassai has long to live.
2: What are your plans?
1: We're going to use direct methods, Pat. I'm having Brassai watched. He's safe for the time being. I want you to go to Wong. Tell him everything. Tell him that if he can get Brassai into the international settlement, he'll be arrested immediately. If Wong knows of Brassai's treachery, and I'm sure he does, he'll welcome a method of getting him out of the way.

0: Later that afternoon, Pat faced the patriot, Wong, in his garden. She showed him her credentials and asked his help.
1: Mr. Wong, I've come to you for a favor.
2: If there is reason, it will be freely given.
1: I am here in the East to locate a spy named Don Brosai. In a certain country in Europe, he betrayed a patriot. Unless I locate him and get a confession from him, an innocent man will face the firing squad. His family will be disgraced.
2: Why have you come to me?
1: Because you are the only one who can make Brosai enter the international settlement where he can be placed under arrest. He betrayed one patriot, Mr. Wong. He may also betray you.
2: You possess much knowledge for one so young.
1: I'm not working alone, Mr. Wong.
2: It is written, there is no traitor like him who plants a poison within the breast that trusted to his truth.
1: Then you will help me.
2: That must be thought out.
1: Mr. Wong, I'm going to lay every card on the table. We know that Brosai acted for you, that you commissioned him to purchase planes for your government.
2: Too much knowledge is sometimes dangerous.
1: We know that you paid Brosai for those planes, and that he left this garden and went directly to your enemies. This morning, the airplanes you bought for your government were destroyed within a few minutes after they'd been delivered. Brosai betrayed you. He betrayed you just as he betrayed another innocent man. I want a confession from him to clear that other man's honor.
2: Here in the East, we believe in settling our own accounts.
1: I think I know what you mean, Mr. Wong. But you can't kill Brosai. If you do, another innocent man will also die. I must have Brosai's confession.
2: It is true that two should not die for one. You plead the cause of justice. I will help you, but you will have to work with speed.
1: What do you mean?
2: I will send one of my men to the spy, Brosai. Tonight he will cross the bridge into the international settlement at 10 o'clock.
1: That's all we want.
2: Wait. Wang has not finished. He will cross the bridge at 10 o'clock. You will have only 1 hour to question him.
1: What do you mean, Mr. Wong?
2: I have spoken. 1/24th of the day is all that will be left to Mr. Brosai when he comes to you.

0: Early that evening, one of Wong's men went to the spy Brassard. He told him that Wong had discovered his treachery and that the only place he would be safe was in the International Settlement. The warning was well timed. Brassard entered the settlement at 1 minute past ten. A few minutes later, he was brought to Agent Z's rooms.
1: Sit down, Brassard.
2: Who are you? Why have I been brought here?
1: I think you know. I'm Special Agent Z. I'm working with the intelligence department of the country you left 10 weeks ago.
2: Oh, you followed me here.
1: The man you betrayed, Major Harrell, faces military court next week. You stole the defense plans from him.
2: What?
1: He trusted you in his home. Now, I want a written confession that will clear him.
2: I don't know what you're talking about. I stole no plans. The Major sold them to me.
1: You're lying, Brassard. Now, there's a pen and paper. Write what I dictate.
2: You can't make me. It's a lie. I stole nothing.
1: Brassard, I'm going to count to ten. Unless you pick up that pen and write a confession before I finish, I'm going to take you back to the native quarter and turn you over to Wong. You know what that'll mean. Now, one, two...
2: I don't know what you're talking
1: three,
2: about. Wong is my friend.
1: Four.
2: I've been working with Wong, I tell you.
1: Six.
2: I can't tell you anything about Major Harrell.
1: Seven.
2: He showed me the plans.
1: Eight.
2: I didn't steal them.
1: Nine.
2: Stop. I'll write the confession. I'll write anything you want.
3: Here's the pen and paper.
1: Write what I dictate.
2: I swear...
1: That I stole... The defense plans... From Major Harrell. Major Harrell...
2: He's innocent.
1: What's the matter with
2: my... My arms... They won't move. My legs.
1: Here, sign that confession. Hurry. Here,
2: no.
1: I'll hold your hand.
3: Z. Z, your face is purple.
2: Water. Poison.
3: Z. Z, he's fallen off the chair. Help him.
1: No one can help him now, Pat. Now you know what Wong meant when he told you that in the East, each man settles his own accounts. Versailles was with us just 1/24 of a day, Pat.
3: What do you mean, Z?
1: Look at the clock. Versailles lived just 60 minutes after he arrived here.

Special Agent Z reporting K-7. Dawn Brassaire was arrested. I have a confession from him that completely clears Major Harrell. Brassaire has since died of poisoning. The case is closed.

Thus did an international spy pay for his treachery with his life. It is often the fate of those who work against peace. Listen for my next story. This is KCRA.

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Log entry, The Catch Scarlet Queen, Philip Kearney, Master. Position, 4 degrees 5 minutes south, 150 degrees 26 minutes east. Wind fresh, sky fair. Remarks, departed Rabaul, New Britain Island at dawn with one crewman in sick bay due to trouble on ship. Reason for trouble, the wandering master and the warlord at rest.

0: It was a burnished hot morning when we slipped through St. George's Channel, Blanche Bay. It had been a long leg and a slow one, down into Simpson Harbor from French Indochina. But now things speeded up. In a day, we had our cargo unloaded into the China traders' warehouses, and on the next day, another cargo was swinging aboard, bound for a plantation on Hull Island in the Phoenix Group. At noon that day, Gallagher and I leaned on the rail, watching the whole town of Rabaul gather at our pier to welcome the tubby little steamer up from Canberra by way of Port Moresby. The crowd didn't mean that anyone of importance was arriving. The ship itself, a link with the outside world, was enough to bring out the natives with their green, blue, even yellow-dyed hair. The Orientals from Rabaul's Chinatown. The portly German planters. Enough even to bring Rabaul's never-small crowd of ne'er-do-wells stumbling out of the bars and into the hot sunlight. The excitement was contagious. Red and I moved forward to watch the steamer warp her rusty stern into the dock, squeezing in just off our bowsprit, shaking the queen in her backwash, drawing the crowd to a point as her gangway went out and her passengers started to disembark.
1: That old hunk of barnacle and rust really brings out the town, don't it, Skipper? We didn't get a show like that.
0: Yeah, but neither does the Lurline in San Francisco.
1: Yeah, that's right.
0: But don't worry, Red, the Queen's prettier. Anybody can see that.
1: Probably leave that beat-up tub in our wake, too, with it. Hey, Skipper.
0: Huh?
1: On the gangway.
0: Red. No, it can't be.
1: Yeah. There's that Texan Mangan trailing along the stern.
0: That's our sin.
1: Yeah. All the way to Rabaul to cross courses with us.
0: He turned his be-robed, jasmine-scented bulk toward us, and we got a better look at that 300-pound profile. Ah Sin had meant trouble in Tientsin, trouble in Bali. I hoped he wouldn't mean trouble here. His mincing steps brought him closer. He flirted his handkerchief at us.
2: Ahoy! The Scarlet Queen?
0: Ahoy!
2: Most pleasant coincidence, sir. Most pleasant indeed. I would appreciate two of your crewmen to help me aboard.
3: And so Mutual continues The Voyage of the Scarlet Queen, written by Gil Dowd and Bob Tallman, and starring Elliot Lewis. The Scarlet Queen, proudest ship to plow the seas, bound for uncharted adventure. Every week a complete entry in the log, and every week a league further in the voyage of the Scarlet Queen.

0: Bring me a chair, Mr. Mankin. You must see that I'm utterly exhausted squeezing under this cabin.
1: All right, now don't fret, Austin. I'll get you a chair. Uh-oh, this your chair's bolted down. You're going to have to walk to it.
0: The most spotless arrangement. Cabin of niggards
2: that the fortune. The babyish face glistens with perspiration. The scent of jasmine filled the cabin. The handkerchief waved. The beady eyes snapped out from the folds of flesh. And his bulk finally settled into a chair. He still looked Chinese, and he still sounded like Charles Lawton.
0: Now, gentlemen, I must say I am greatly pleased at the twist of fate that has once more brought us together.
2: Yeah, I said it.
0: I said, in fact, to Mr. Mankin as we rounded Vulcan Island, there is a familiar craft. Did I not, Mr. Mankin?
1: Oh, you sure did. He spotted you right now. Say, Corny.
2: Hmm?
1: You ain't got a little old jug hid away somewhere, Sadie? My throat is dry and frail, dust.
2: Yeah, sure, man. Red, you want to break out a bottle? We'll have a round or two.
3: Yeah, I could use one myself.
0: Well, now, Captain Carney, if I might inquire, what brought you to Rabaul?
2: Well, we're carrying cargo now for the China traders.
0: Uh-huh.
2: Taking one out of here, bound for the Phoenix Group. How about you? You have interests here?
0: My dear boy, I have interests everywhere, but not at this particular moment. We are here for a rest. Are we not, Mr. Mankin?
1: Oh, you bet you. Like we say down in Texas, we're money rich and liquor poor and loaded for bear.
0: Picturesquely put, Mr. Mankin. As a matter of fact, sir, Mr. Mankin and I were seated in Singapore, faced with the tedium of here transaction, there transaction, everywhere transaction. We decided to get away from it all. And I remembered I had a small interest in the splendid hotel in Rabaul. And, here we are. Are we not, Mr. Mankin?
1: Yeah, just Johnny on the spot.
3: Here's the proof.
2: Thanks, Red.
1: Oh, thank you, Redhead.
0: Well, here, gentlemen, to the fate has seen us to our juxtaposition.
2: Well, good bottle, Red.
0: Now, I must insist that you join us in an hour at the hotel. It's on Casuarina Avenue, right at the corner of Chinatown.
2: Yeah? Now, the last two times we were mixed up with you, Stinky, we had something you wanted.
1: Now, just a minute, Captain. I ain't going to stand here straddle-legged and let you talk that way about all things.
0: Thank you, Mr. Mankin. Captain Carney, I had thought that our association deserved better than this. You will admit that we've always parted friends.
2: Yeah. Well, all right, Austin. We'll see you at the hotel in an hour.
0: Oh, splendid, sir, splendid. We shall have a merry time.
2: Oh, look at this. Did he say he owned this place? Oh, there he is.
1: Well, howdy, y'all.
2: Oh, Mangan.
1: Yeah, Austin howdy. Wants you to come on back here where he's at. Come on, it's on the main floor. Oh, and listen.
2: Hmm?
1: He has found the cutest little old southern gal that you ever saw.
2: Southern what?
1: I mean real south. Shreveport, Louisiana.
3: Oh. What's she doing down here, Mangan?
1: Oh, she's a painter. Austin's buying some of her paintings. I don't think they're very much, but she's doing it for money. And Austin, well, he's kind of that away now. Not through here.
2: Yeah.
1: She ain't much for thinking, either. But is she pretty? Miriam Lou Parmalee. Oh, don't that put you in mind them Louisiana pines?
2: Not yet. I haven't seen it.
1: Well, you're just a cold-blooded Yankee. That's how it comes. All right, here's the room. All right, here you are, old friend.
0: Oh, splendid. Splendid, splendid. You find me surrounded by pleasant things, gentlemen.
2: So I see.
3: How do you do it, Austin?
0: Indeed, at times I ask myself. This gentleman is Miss Miriam Lou Parmalee.
2: Well, how do you do, Miss Hello?
4: How do you do, both of you?
0: Miss Parmalee is an artist of not inconsiderable ability.
4: Oh, thanks.
0: See her, Captain, this painting of the natives squatting sullenly in the bush. Is it not a stirring scene, sir?
3: Yeah, that's great.
4: Thank you.
0: She calls it Warlord at Rest. She refused to sell it to me.
4: Land's sake, you know, he is just the stubbornest man I ever met. It's sold. I kept telling him that. I can't sell it again. It's already sold.
0: You see, she is determined to resist me.
2: Well, you're facing an honest woman, Austin. That's your trouble.
0: Yes, a most puzzling attribute. Very well, I will try to satisfy myself with my second and third choices.
4: Well, I'm sure you'll be real happy with him, and thank you ever so much.
0: Oh, yes, of course. The matter is closed. Now then, I have arranged for a table in the hotel dining room spread for our pleasure with food and drink. I will carry my purchases to my room and join you. Miss Parmalee, I trust that you will accept my meager hospitality.
4: Oh, goodness. I don't know if I ought to with all four of you men. I don't know y'all very well, you know.
1: Oh, now, honey, me and you ain't strangers. Shuckins, we from Dixie.
4: Yes.
0: And I pledge to you, my dear, I shall be your chaperone.
4: Oh, well, all right.
0: Now, go along now, all of you. I will join you presently.
5: Hey, this is quite a layout, Skipper.
6: That looks all right, mate.
4: Oh, goodness, you know, I didn't realize I was so hungry till I saw all this food.
2: The table in the dining room was set to everyone's taste, loaded with the best the hotel had to offer. Austin joined us in about 20 minutes.
4: Oh, there you are, Mr. Austin. Where you been? Everything is just a tasty.
0: Ladies and gentlemen, in an effort to provide the crowning touch, I personally went to the cellar to obtain this magnum.
4: Magnum?
0: Mum's very old Cordon Rouge. Now, let us all enjoy this festive occasion.
4: Oh, it's bubbly. That makes me dizzy.
2: In spite of the fact that our sin had usually meant trouble, we did have a festive dinner. But after an hour or so, I excused myself. Went to the China trader's office to go over some final details on the cargo. It was another hour before I was finished and headed back to the ship. Night was falling when I got there, so I checked and saw the cargo gear was secured for sea, hatches covered, everything okay. Then I went into my cabin. My gangway watch, Nielsen, was backed up against the forward bulkhead. Two men had guns trained on him. Two more put the same drop on me. What the devil is this?
7: Sit down.
2: I can hear you standing up. I said, what is this?
7: It could be harmless if you cooperate. I am Carl von Stoltz.
2: I'm glad to hear it. Now that we've met, take your helpers and get off this ship.
7: Don't pretend ignorance, Captain Carney. Your crewman already told me that the Chinese arson has been here on the ship. That is enough.
2: I don't know what you're talking about. What is this, Nielsen?
8: They don't know, sir. That fat Chinese came down with a package a little while ago. He said you were taking it for him. I thought it was all right to let him aboard. He'd been here before.
2: Yeah, all right, Nielsen.
7: Well, now you will stop the show of ignorance, Captain, and tell me where is the picture hidden.
2: I'll make sense, will you? I don't know what you're talking about. I don't know about any picture.
7: I thought you would be reasonable. Martin, put him in that chair.
2: All right, sit down.
7: Come on.
2: All right, lay off, will you?
7: Martin, I'll watch him. You and Emil search the cabin.
9: We'll search it, all right.
7: I hope for your sake, my father, Connie, that they come find that painting.
2: I don't care how far you came looking for it. You're talking to the wrong guy.
7: If we got here a day later, you would be gone. Then you would be the right guy. That Arsene is a blundering fool.
2: Well, go take it up with him, then.
7: Look here, Herr von Stoltz. The painting. It was under the mattress on the bunk.
2: Why, that dirty...
7: Good,
2: fat.
7: Let me see. The warlord at rest. It is the one. Good. Now we have met success. Martin, the crewman, drive on follow.
9: He won't follow.
2: Hey, stay away from that man.
9: Sit down.
2: I'm telling you, you don't knock my crewman around.
9: Martin! Yeah. Look at him, Emil. I'll put him down.

0: Come on, Skipper. Try and get this slug down. Come on.
1: Yeah, I'll go away.
0: Come on, drink it. You all right, Skipper?
2: Yeah. Where's Nielsen?
0: He's still out, but I'll get to him.
2: Where's that Arsene?
0: I don't know. He left the party just a little while before I did.
2: Yeah.
0: Who slugged you?
2: A guy by the name of Von Stott. Give me a hand, Red. I want to get up.
0: Yeah. Who's behind it? Arsene?
2: I guess so. What did they do with that bulkhead? That crummy warlord painting he was drooling over, he must have swiped it from the dame's room. Then he planted it here in the cabin, and Von Stott showed up with three gunmen looking for it.
0: What? That stale picture? That mess? What are they, weak in the head? It's not worth $5, much less this, is it?
2: I don't know, but I'm just about ready to go back to that hotel and find out. Which room is Arsene's, do you know?
0: Yeah, it's 21, right at the top of the stairs.
2: All right, you stay here, will you, Red? Right. Pull Nielsen out of it and see that he stays in the sack for the rest of the night.
0: Okay.
2: I'm going to see what I can do to pay Stinky for this knot behind my ear.

0: And I ain't paid no attention to some of them things, Arsene, but that poor little helpless gal, that is different. If you... Connie, what in thunder you want?
1: I want to see Fatso.
2: You make a most opportune entrance, sir. You find me in serious circumstances.
0: Well, you can say that again.
1: And once more for me.
2: Captain, I beg of you, prevail upon Mr. Mangan. He is using me badly, sir. I am in dire need of your help.
1: Help? You want help from me?
2: Oh, my dear fellow, is that such a strange request?
0: You darn right it is, Arsene. Anybody that puts a poor, helpless little gal on a chopping block like you done, Miriam, don't deserve nothing but a fast kick in a pistol pocket.
2: Oh, dear me, Mr. Mangan, I had never expected threats like that from you.
1: And anybody that makes a pigeon out of a guy after pumping a lot of bilge about sincere friendship rates the same thing. From here to the harbor.
2: Oh, good heavens, sir. Do you mean you've been placed in the position of a pigeon?
1: Yes, exactly. Here, this knot behind my ear. See it? Ooh. One of my crewmen's got one just like it. We got them from a guy named von Stolt, who came down after that painting you planted on my ship.
2: He made off with the warlord address?
1: Yes, he made off with it. And the only reason he didn't get it as a gift was because I didn't know where it was.
0: You see, Austin, you stirred up a fine kettle of fish.
2: Yes, I must admit, I seem to have managed things very badly.
0: Well, that is just for sure. Poor little Miriam disappeared. Now the painting's gone. It serves you right for taking it off of her instead of being man enough to get it off that von Stolt.
2: Indeed, I have erred most seriously. Gentlemen, we must regroup.
1: Regroup? I'm going to do it someplace where you aren't.
0: Yeah, darn if that don't sound like a good idea.
2: Well, Captain, and Mr. Mangan, my dear fellow.
1: What?
2: The situation does not affect the proximity of the painting, nor does it decrease its fabulous value one whit.
1: Fabulous? Why don't
2: we must
1: stop
2: at
1: that?
2: Once forget these slight differences which have risen between us and set out post-haste to gain possession of it.
1: I'm sure you're kidding, but in case you aren't, forget me.
2: Well, perhaps if you understood, sir.
1: Understood what?
2: The canvas is in reality an original painted in 1590 by the fabulous Venetian Giacomo Robusti.
1: So?
2: It was wrested from one of Europe's most famous museums during the last great conflict by the armed forces of our common enemy, sir. It was recently stolen from its South American hiding place, brought here, and its identity hidden behind that gruesome daub, the warlord at rest, which was smeared over it.
1: Yeah, well, it doesn't make me any more interested. It sounds like international law to me, and I had enough even on the outskirts.
2: Well, indeed, sir, you surprise me. I took you for a man of spirit.
0: Oh, don't listen at him, Corny.
1: Thanks, Mangan, I won't. I just want to
3: go back into that room, Captain, if you like this gun the way it is.
2: Well, von Stolt.
3: Don't move, any of you. Move back, Captain.
1: All right, von Stolt. My company wasn't any better before you dropped.
3: Over there with the others.
2: Well, I must say, von Stolt, that your arrival is in the way of a surprise.
3: I have come for the painting, and I want no delay.
0: Oh, what old painting? This heat's got you local.
1: Why don't you make up your mind, von Stolt?
3: I said I want no delay. Captain, due to the possibility that the painting is still hidden on your ship, my men have taken command.
1: What?
3: You won't board it until I say so.
1: And now, look,
2: my dear man, I had supposed, since you so forcefully grasped control of the situation, that you did have the painting.
3: I want no talk. The warlord at rest is at stake, and you know it. I removed some of the paint and found bare canvas beneath.
2: A stunning surprise, sir. Is it possible that the journey for both of us has been a wild goose chase? A most disquieting thought, is it not?
3: It is not my thought. I have you in another one of your clumsy attempts at deception. I have it from the girl herself. You had her painting copied. Then you led me to the ship. You thought I would take the fake and leave the island without examining it.
2: Oh, dear me, what a brilliant plan. But, of course, sir, that it was not the case. The girl lies.
3: She would not lie with the methods I used to get the truth from her.
0: What was that for me?
1: Take it easy, Megan.
0: Watch me, Corny. We're going to take that polecat.
3: You there. What was that? What did you say?
0: I was just telling my partner.
3: Don't move or I shoot.
0: I was just saying what I got a right to say about any yellow-hound dog that manhandles a woman.
3: Never mind the talk.
0: My papa would turn over in his grave if he thought any son of his and didn't speak his piece.
1: I thought it was Texas temper and a soft spot in his heart for the Southern belle. Until he moved in front of me. Then, when von Stolt ordered him to a halt, he stepped back toward me until his heels almost touched my toes. He stood with his hands on his hips as he talked. Then I saw why. He inched the back of his coat up with his fingers so I could see the pearl handle of the Frontier model coat he wore in his hip pocket.
0: What did you do to that little old girl?
1: I took it out, slipped it behind me.
0: Well, you just do something to her, you're dead.
1: And when Mangan stopped talking, I moved up and started in so he could get the Colt out of my hands. It only took a few words. I'm sick enough of this to tell you where that painting is, von Stolt.
3: You aren't stupid like the others.
0: But I ain't through yet.
1: Von Stolt's right shoulder jerked, then his left. Mangan had put both arms out of operation in the space of time between two heartbeats. Von Stolt staggered back, hit the wall, and slid down into a sitting position.
2: Splendid, Mr. Mankin. And you, Captain, a thrilling moment, sir.
1: I'm glad we're entertaining you.
0: Well, don't you go thinking I've done this to help you get that blasted painting off in, because I didn't do it for that reason. He's got that poor little gal hid out, and I aim to find her. First, I got to squeeze where she's at out of this polecat before he passes out. All right, there, Frank. You coming right on in this other room with me, and you're going to tell me where you got that little gal hid out right now.
2: Captain, with the admission that I've been a dismal failure, I ask one more thing.
1: Now what?
2: I beg of you, go with Mr. Mangan. Save him from himself. Realize that suddenly, sir, he has become a blindly infatuated fool. The barbs of Cupid, sir, that treacherous little imp, have bitten deep. You will go, sir?
1: Yeah, I'll go. For one good reason, I'm going to need Mangan to help me clear my ship of von Stoat's gunmen. And don't think I'm forgetting that you got me into this.
2: Oh, indeed I shall not, sir. I fear the painful thought of it will bear me company for the rest of my life.
1: Yeah. Unless you just happen to fall into that painting.
2: Oh, yes, I am quick to admit, as must we all, that final success is a miraculous anesthetic.
1: Mangan and I left von Stoat trussed up in our sin suite and went to find Miriam Lou Parmalee. She was staked out in a room on the second floor of the European Hotel. She was gagged and lashed to the head and foot of an iron bed. Her face was bruised from open-hand slaps. Her arms from hands that had twisted them.
4: My kin was,
1: but her spirit was undamaged.
4: They knew that any... Well, I didn't think there was nobody so dreadful outside of the storybooks. I was so mad I could have spit. I think I did.
0: Well, everything is all right now, huh?
1: Sure it is, Miriam Lou. Just calm down.
4: Well, if I'd had an inkling, just it'll... one little inkling of the kind of men that I was going to meet out here, I'd never have come. I tell you that I never would have come.
1: Sure
4: they lied to me ever last.

0: I tell you that I never would have come.
1: Sure
0: they
1: you.
0: Lied to me, every last one of them.
2: Well, whoa now, Shelby. You're too pretty to go throwing a tizzy like this.
0: How was I going to know a girl just be silly not to come out here to paint with all the expenses paid just to do a tiny bit of cheating like they wanted?
1: Yes.
0: But if I'd have known about those men, I wouldn't have come. No, I swear I wouldn't have come. Why, he hit me. He hit me and he slapped my face and he twisted my arm until I was just so mad. I was so mad I couldn't tell him what he wanted to know.
2: Well, don't you fret no more now, Shelby.
0: I will so. I'm just seething inside.
1: Miriam Lou,
0: I am. Just...
1: What did you do to make them so mad?
0: Why, nothing. Not one single thing. Well, I tell you that I just decided that if that old picture was worth so much money and they was making me do all the work, well, I just as much right to it as they did. I did. So I just packed it up. I just packed it up and I sent it on home to Shreveport. What's the matter?
2: Why, nothing, honey. Not a solitary thing is the matter.
0: Well, after what I've been through, now don't you think I deserve it?
1: Why, absolutely, Miriam Lou.
0: You know, you keep looking at me so funny, Mr. Lane.
2: Oh, that's just my heart looking at you, baby. You got me looping, don't it? You're so pretty.
0: Oh, now, Mr. Lane, shut up. He's joshing with me.
1: Why, Miriam, you've read enough storybooks to know a slave when you see one, haven't you?
0: He's a slave?
1: No, sure.
2: Well, now, you're the kind of a lady that brings honor and glory to the South, honey.
0: Thank you.
2: From sheer natural beauty and nothing else.
0: You know, you could just lead me around with those pretty words like that, Mr. Mangan. I just know you could.
2: Well, I'm going to start in right now.
1: Mangan.
2: Oh, yeah. I got a little job to do with the captain first.
1: Yeah, thank you.
2: I'm going to take you to your hotel, and you stay in your room till I come back. And then we're going to talk this thing over.
0: Oh, but I've told you everything honest crossed my heart and set me to spin, and I've told you every little thing. There's nothing more to say.
2: Well, don't you fret none about that. We'll find something. I'm darn sure of that.

0: With the key to the situation a few thousand miles away from the action, the payoff was simpler than I'd expected earlier. Von Stoat fainted a couple of times on the way to the Queen, as much from disappointment at finding no old master under any of Miriam's paint as from the pain in his arms. But Mangan's cold kept him on his feet, and later kept him covered while Red and Nielsen and I paid back von Stoat's helpers for the lumps on our heads. Then Mangan escorted them all off the ship. But we had one more visitor later that night. I was on deck, listening to the gramophone that's inevitable in ports of Chinese citizenry, and the soft breeze carried his jasmine scent before him. I saved him the climb up the gangway by crossing it to meet him on the dock.
1: Captain Carney, there is great sadness in me.
0: Lost your face again, Arsene?
1: Please, Captain, I am a successful merchant, sir, and it is most unfair that a man of my stature in the world of business should be treated as shabbily as I've been today.
0: Oh, come on, Arsene. Everybody knows it wasn't your fault. I think you put up a pretty game fight.
1: Uh-huh.
0: Even if Nielsen and I were the ones that got hit.
1: Well, I'm glad to hear you mention my valiant fight, sir, for it brings me to the subject I would like to discuss with you.
0: No, what's that?
1: Well, the fact is, sir, that my valiant battle, my never-ending effort to succeed, is at this moment the one bright spot in my life.
0: Mm-hmm.
1: I am determined, therefore, to keep it alive. Captain, I would pay you handsomely for passage to Shreveport, Louisiana, so that I might continue my attempts to gain possession of that fabulous painting, sir, and thereby regain my face and reputation.
0: Can't be done, Arsene.
1: You refuse me, sir? You withdraw the hand that could help me?
0: Yeah, I have to. Shreveport isn't a seaport.
1: Very well, then. Since both you and the misnamed city are so uncooperative, sir, I shall endeavor to find other means of conveyance. But mark my words, Captain. I am at this moment en route to Shreveport. Good evening, sir.
0: Morning, we were en route to the Phoenix Group, picking our way out through Blanche Bay, past Vulcan Island, and into the wind that swept around New Britain.
2: Blanche Bay! Make sail!
0: The crewmen jumped to their stations, flexing fingers still stiff from sleep, throwing glances back at the island looming on our stern.
2: Make sail!
0: Strong bodies leaned on the halyards. The whiteness of the mainsail slid smoothly up into the dawn sky. The jibs rattled up. Then the mizzen swung out, and the Scarlet Queen swung a curved wake as I turned her. And her bowsprit and the figurehead beneath bowed to the crescent of sun that was climbing.

0: great morning, Skipper.
1: Yeah, I guess we'll keep it, Red.
2: It was a wonderful port. Lots of interesting people.
0: The best the Orient, Texas, and Shreveport have to offer.
1: Wish I could make up my mind whether Miriam was stupid and honest or smart and crooked.
2: Well, she's the only one who made a profit. That sounds smart to me.
1: But the way she made it doesn't. And anybody who'd paint pictures like that warlord at rest.
3: Yeah. What a pain.
1: Yeah, Mangan can have it, huh? I'll settle for ours.
2: I'm kind of stuck on it myself. Here, Skipper.
0: To the Queen?
1: To the Scarlet Queen. After you, mate. After you.

0: 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Sky overcast. Sea cresting with high cross swell. 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
8: I hope you're not hungry, dear Henry, I've just burnt the roast and I've ruined the spuds.
9: Well, that's a nice thing, isn't it? 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
9: You don't mean...
8: Polo mints.
9: Yum, yum.

0: Jeffrey Hunter, anxious to save Henry Morgan from sailing into a trap, goes with Hero to the governor, Sir Thomas Motford. Between them, they piece together what really happened on the night that the Aztec necklace was taken. Sir Thomas is anxious to know how Jeffrey became a convict. Jeffrey tells him that it was the innocent dupe of a man named Glegg, who later arrived as a convict at the island and who denounced him to Kitty. Sir Thomas warns both Jeffrey and Hero that he has no option but to retake them into custody, and he puts them on their honor not to try to escape. Dolores, together with Dietz and Kitty, still a prisoner, arrives in Cuba, and Dietz is well rewarded for his work, and plans are made to capture Morgan. Eventually, Sir Thomas returns to Jeffrey to tell him that Glegg has confessed, that Jeffrey is innocent, and so he is pardoned. Due to the good work Hero has done, he too is given his freedom. A sloop is about to leave Port Royal to overtake Morgan and his fleet. And Sir Thomas tells Jeffrey that he is to join her.
1: I can't express, Sir Thomas, the feelings I have. Without doubt, this must be the happiest day of my life.
2: You are prepared to join the sloop?
1: Join her? Why, 100 fighting men couldn't keep me away.
3: Ah, two don't know what to say, boss. When I left my home way back in Africa, I never thought I'd see a free day again. Lord, I thank you for letting the sun shine so bright. My heart is so full of happiness, my tongue is just dripping over itself. I'd like to go down on my knees and thank you for all that you've done.
2: That will not be necessary. I realize that if you'd not stayed by Jeffrey Hunter and nursed him back to health, Morgan wouldn't have been warned.
1: He's not warned yet. And he has a good start.
2: But the sloop is fast. And with the very good wind behind you, you have every chance of overtaking him. The sloop sails in an hour's time.
1: An hour? Good. We want to waste no time.
2: I dare say there's quite a lot you've to do. You want some money to set yourself up, some new clothes.
1: Yes, I hadn't thought of that.
2: Well, I'll give you what you need. But you better hurry. You've not much time.
1: Thank you. Thank you very much, Sir Thomas.
2: There's nothing to thank me for. Your case was a miscarriage of justice. You'll be compensated for the humiliation to which you've been.
1: Hearing my name is all the compensation I want.
3: You ain't saying goodbye to me, are you, boss? I ain't got no place to go now. Freedom to an old Negro like me means a lot, but it's like a new world I've been put into. I'm a bit bewildered. I don't want to say goodbye to you, Master Jeffrey. I ain't forgotten you saved my life. I ain't forgotten that you treated me just as if I was a white man and not just a bit of black trash. And then things I ain't never gonna forget. I don't want to say goodbye. You're going away on the ship. Maybe I never see you again. I'd rather be back as a slave and have you as my master.
1: I'd never do, Hero. And there's no reason why you shouldn't go on helping me.
3: What do you mean by that?
1: I had no thoughts of saying goodbye. True, I'm going away on a ship, but I took it for granted that you'd be coming with me.
3: You want me to go with you, Master Jeffrey? Oh, Lord, I thank you for being so kind to me. Thank you for keeping me by my friend. You want me to come with you? I'm telling you, Master Jeffrey, that there's one person you ain't never gonna lose now. No, sir. You're taking me away with you on the ship. Hallelujah. I go down on my knees and I thank you from the bottom of my heart.
1: Now, come on, you black scallywag, up on your feet. None of that nonsense. Of course you're coming with me. And we'll have to move pretty fast if you want to catch that sloop.

0: I expected when I returned, Kitty, to find you dressed in the fine clothes that I brought you. What are you doing stealing those filthy rags you're wearing in Jamaica?
1: I want none of your clothes, and I want none of you. So keep your distance, dear.
0: And they told me you had not looked over your fine house that I bought you.
1: And I don't want to see it. I'll ask you to leave me be.
0: Are you not forgetting, Kitty, that you are not in a position to make demands of me? In Jamaica, when you were at the Dolphin Tavern, you were a bonded servant, a little better than a slave. But here in Cuba, you're not even that. You're my property. I do with you as I will.
1: Don't you come near me. I hate you.
0: I'm glad to see your spirit is not gone. I was beginning to think you had become a milk and water woman. Now, don't become that, Kitty, because if you did, then I would soon grow tired of you. And when I grow tired of you, I'll not want you about me. And then, of course, I'll have to get rid of you. For your own sake, you'd best remember, always make yourself interesting to me. And now, enough of this nonsense. Dress yourself in the fine clothes that I brought you. Appreciate the fine home you're living in. I'm a man of wealth now. I'm going to be a man of position. Look what I'm giving you. Don't you appreciate it? Isn't it better to be here with me than a slave in a filthy dockside tavern?
1: I'd rather be a slave in a dockside tavern than living with you.
0: Have you not yet learned that anger heightens your beauty? It makes you glow with life. I've been a very patient man, but now my patience is at an end.
1: Don't you come any closer to me, dear. I'll have nothing to do with you. And don't you put your hands on me.
0: And who is there to stop me, eh? This is not the Dolphin Tavern, Kitty, when you could scream and have the men coming to your aid. There is no one in Cuba to help you. No one, no one at all. Open your so lovely throat and scream. Scream loudly. It will bring you no aid from those who hear you. It will only bring to their faces a knowing smile.
2: And Kitty knows that what he says is true. There is no one. She is helpless. As helpless as a jungle-colored butterfly which is fluttered unsuspectingly into the enmeshing, sticky strands of a spider's web. But to give without a fight is against all her nature. She is conscious of the fact that her anger has heightened her beauty, has made the hot blood pound in Dietz's head, has finally burst the dam of his impatience. Her heart pounds within her. Her mouth slowly opens. Her small white teeth close over her lower lip. She looks searchingly into his face. It grows large before her eyes, horrible, vicious, leering. It fills the orb of her vision. Fascinated with horror, she lets him put forth his hands to grasp her. The shock of the cruel, deep-digging fingers snaps the bond which paralyzed her. Like forked lightning playing around the trees, she becomes a live, squirming, fighting thing. Reserved and hidden strength born of desperation surges through her. But Dietz's strength is even greater.

0: A sloop noses out around the headlands of Port Royal Bay as daintily as a dancer. It skirts the reef over which the ocean's swell breaks into a feathery white surge. Quietly, the steady wind fills the canvas so that the ship seems like a white cloud being strangely guided over the deep blue sea. The long, lean, narrow bow dips down to cut through the rolling sea, then rises proudly up to meet the next swell. And the coast of Jamaica steadily recedes behind the pathway of swirling wake the ship leaves. Up on deck, the trade wind plays chasing among the gold of Jeffrey's hair, gently caressing his cheek, and his eyes search wide over the expanse of sea, looking out to that point where the two blues merge to make the distinct line which is the horizon. But his happiness is clouded. The memory of a face is before him, and a trust which he didn't fulfill.
1: It was not my fault. My failure was beyond my control.
0: But the inner voice will not be still. Kitty has showed to him that she had complete trust that he would rescue her, and now... now she's gone to a life that...
1: But I won't think of that. I must not help her go mad. I'll think of Henry Morgan in the morning I must give him. I pray this wind will hold and we'll be able to overtake him.
0: And the wind does hold, and day makes way for night. Stars pop their cold, centuries-old light out from their cushion of blue, deepened almost to black. Like diamonds in the hair of a raven beauty, they winkingly look down. Then their brilliance fades before the white, waxing moon, which climbs from out of the sea like a Dutch cheese which has been bumped slightly out of form. As though in a new world of strange beauty, the sloop cuts through the ocean, its nightlights bobbing like fireflies, the moon reflecting in the wake, making a dancing silver lane, while the wind, gentle yet strong, fills the curved, spreading canvas. Over the arch of heaven moves the Lady of Night, chased by coming day. Gently she sinks to abdicate to her lord, the King of the Kings of the Heavens. Bright and red and full of life, he sweeps majestically into the sky. The wind still holds steady and firm. The circle of time repeats itself again and again, till the days run into a week. Curacao, Windward Island, Trinidad, all are passed. Faintly, the coastline of South America lurks just on the edge of the horizon, like a thin, indistinct black pencil smudge. South and further south sails the sloop. It passes into that stretch of ocean which turns from depthless blue into a strange, muddy brown, caused by the mighty Amazon spewing forth its waters into the sea. Through the muddy waters, out into the blue once again. High up in the masthead, the watch is ever searching for the small fleet which is known to lie ahead. And behind the sloop, miles and miles astern, well out of sight, sails another fleet, proudly bearing the flag of Spain. But the watch is looking ahead, not astern. And then, there is a shout.
2: Sails ahead!
0: There is a rush for the sails. Voices jabber, fingers point, hands shield sunlight from eyes. And then away in the distance of the ships, looking small like pocket handkerchiefs. And the coast of South America begins to loom large and take shape. Cleaving through the rollers, the sloop draws near, and Morgan, aboard the Flying Gull, views it with suspicion.
3: They're flying the English flag, but we're in enemy waters. Have all guns trained on her.
0: Nearer comes the sloop, and Morgan, a glass to his eye, watches the longboat lowered and put out towards the Flying Gull.
3: That man in the stern. Can I believe my eyes? By St. David, it is. Yes, it's Hunter. Hatchai, have a guard ready to give my visitors a welcome. What game does Jeffrey Hunter think he's playing? The moment he comes aboard the Flying Gull, I shall see that he's placed in irons. And then, Hatchai, you can lock him below. I'll deal with him when I'm ready.
0: Jeffrey Hunter had not realized that this would be his reception. It is imperative that he makes Captain Morgan listen to him and believe his story. Will they meet in the next episode of Afloat with Henry Morgan?

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10: Presenting the transcription feature, Superman.
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11: It's Superman.
10: And now, Superman, valiant fighter for truth and justice, champion of the weak and the oppressed, who walks about among human beings disguised as Mild Clark Kent, news reporter for the Daily Planet. When we last saw him, Superman was in the wilds of Ellesmere Land with Captain Ike Walters, navigator and sled driver, searching for the famous explorer Alonzo Cragg, missing 3 years, and also for Professor Peters and Ray Martin of the Daily Planet. Our story continues today. Several hours have gone by. It is morning, and a thin northern sunlight streams in through the igloo's opening. Kent and Walters are still discussing the mysterious object found by Kent the night before. Listen.
13: Let me see that diary you found here in the igloo. My gosh, Kent. You really think it's Martin's?
14: Positive. I'd know Ray's writing anywhere.
13: And you say it was buried under the ice.
14: Yeah, the Indians got almost everything else, but they didn't get this. There isn't a doubt of it, Walters.
13: Sure seems not.
14: Those devils did to Peters and Martin just what they tried to do to us. And Martin writes it all down. Listen to this on the last page. Here. Can't write much more. They are closing in. We'll try to hide the diary. I'm convinced Cragg is still alive. And there it stops.
13: Then the Indians came.
14: Right. The Indians came. And we may never know what happened next. But I don't understand it, Walters. Listen. I'm going outside. I'll feed the dogs and unpack the sled.
13: I'm coming, too. Give me a hand up, Kent.
14: Oh, now you stay where you are, Walters. It was a nasty clip on the head you got.
13: Oh, I'm all right.
14: Say, look where we got to last night. We're right on the edge of a coastline. Look, will you? There's open water out there. And what's that thing? Walters, look.
13: I see it, Kent. Coming right down the street. It's a native kayak. Eskimo canoe.
14: Well, I wonder what he's after.
13: He's a scout. Look at him drive that kayak. Say, I reckon he don't see them walruses. He better watch out.
14: Quick. I'll go down one side of that little point. You go the other. We'll catch him and make him talk.
13: Oh, Kent, I'm sorry. I can't make it.
14: What?
13: I reckon I'm just about all in, Kent.
14: Oh, he just fainted. He'll be all right.
15: And is that a bit of luck? Superman can do so much better than Clark Kent. And with Walters out of the way, who'll be the wiser? Off we go. Down to that point. He can't see me now, but I'll be able to see him and jump out at him when he comes by. This'll do it. Now then. Oh, he's certainly traveling. Must be out for exercise. And he doesn't see those walruses. Oh, what's the matter with him? He's heading right past them. Why, the fool! Oh, that old bull's getting ready to charge. He's after the kayak. Oh, he's got him. I think it's time Superman took a hand in this. Up we go. Up, up! Faster, faster! Certainly going to be close. Got to hurry. He's closing in. Paddle, you fool! Now then, down, down. Oh, he's got the kayak. He's upset it. Down, faster. No, you don't. I want this man myself. Get away from here. Go on, beat it. I have to get this man before he drowns. Head down in that kayak right now. Come on, I said, get out. All right, if you won't leave, I will. Got to pick this fellow up and take him ashore. Now then, got him loose. Turn him over. Oh, great heavens. It's not an Indian at all. What? Professor Peters, and he's half drowned. Well, I got Peters and Walters on my hands now. Up we go. Back to the hut. Up, up, and away.
14: All right, Professor. How's it going now?
0: Mr. Kent, I can't thank you enough. That bull walrus.
13: They're killers, too, them bulls. Say, do you mind telling us what in thunderation you was doing paddling that kayak?
0: Doing? When?
13: Just now, when we looked. You was fanning down that strait like the devil was after you.
0: My dear Captain Walters, the devil was after me. The devil chief of the Cunalaka Indians.
14: What? He's coming this way? The old medicine man? Professor, you've actually seen him?
0: Yes, Kent, I've seen him. The chief who never dies. When I last saw him, he was preparing a tribal sacrifice.
13: What? A sacrifice?
0: It's just so, Captain. One in which poor Ray Martin and I were to be the central figures.
13: Peters, what are they going to do?
0: Oh, my dear fellow, it's much better not to ask.
14: Do you know?
0: Yes, I have seen the preparations. Just before I escaped. It was one or the other of us, Kent. Martin is sick. I went for help.
14: What's that? Martin sick?
13: Peters, that sacrifice. When are they going to do it?
0: I think I heard them say noon.
14: Noon? Walters, you've got the watch. What time is it now?
13: Kent, you can't do anything. The professor and me can't walk. And anyway...
14: Oh, what time is it, man?
13: 11:30.
14: Professor, this Indian camp. Where is it? How far away?
0: Oh, Kent. Kent, you can't do it. It's horrible, but you can't
14: do it. All right. Where is it?
0: It's up the coastline. But it's 20 miles. You can't possibly get there.
13: Kent, what are you doing? Come back.
14: What do you think I'm doing? I'm going to get Ray Martin.
0: I know, but you can't. Kent,
13: you're out of your mind. One man against the tribe.
14: Well, maybe they haven't got guns.
0: I know they haven't, but you can't get there in time, Kent. You really, you can't do it.
14: Well, they may be late. May not start at noon. I'll take the dogs. You and Walters stay here in the hut. You said follow the coastline, eh? All right, so long.
0: Kent, wait a moment.
13: You're
0: mad, Kent.
13: You can't
0: possibly do it.
13: Wait a minute.
15: Can't make it, eh? Well, we'll see if I can. Gotta take these dogs part of the way, just for the sake of appearances. After that, well, we'll see if Superman can't beat the clock. All right, come on your feet. Chico, Frisco, up. All right now, get into it. Out you go. Push.

0: This is something like it. About 50 times faster than dogs. Let's see now. Peter said 20 miles up the coast. Ought to be there. Huh. What's that? Smoke. That's it. That's the camp, all right. Got to hurry, hurry. See, they're all out there. Got some kind of an altar. Big stone. I'll circle over and see what they're up to. Oh, the devils. What are they up to? There's Martin, laid out on that stone. Who's that coming now? Good heavens. Peters was right. Now's the time, all right. Well, I'll frighten them first. And if that doesn't work, well, down we go. Down. Down. Sorry, boys. Afraid I've got to break up the party if you don't stand back with those clubs. Watch it, you. Oh, you would, eh? Well, let's see you stop this. That's all for you now. Can't stop any longer. Ray, are you all right? Ray. Oh, sick, he's almost dead. Ray, it's Clark Kent. You're saved. It's all right. Let me get those ropes. There we are. That does it. Up we go. And just in time. Up, up, and away. Got to make time now. He's in a bad way. Got to get back to the sled and pack him in blankets. Faster. Faster. Even then, I don't know. Faster. There they are. Now, down. Down. There we are. Now. That's it. Get him all covered up. Ray. Ray, are you all right? Ray, it's Clark Kent. Ray, don't you know me? It's Kent. Clark Kent.
1: Kent. Good old Kent. No, you're gone.
2: Ray, you bet I came. Oh, you'll be all right now. Everything's going to be all right.
1: No. No. No use. I'm going, Kent. Going fast.
2: No.
1: Listen.
2: Ray, no, no, you're not going.
1: Listen,
2: no.
1: Kent. Listen, please, Kent.
2: All right, Ray. What is it?
1: Map. Map, Kent. In pocket. Map.
2: A map. All right. All right. Forget the map, Ray.
1: No. No, Kent. Map. Shows way to the secret gallery.
2: What?
1: Gallery. Listen, Kent. Gallery where... Where treasure, Kent. Look. Look up the north. Ice caves. Far. Far down in ice.
2: Oh, Ray, Ray, never mind the treasure. Do you think we care about that?
1: Gold. No. Gold. Emeralds, Kent. Take map and find it. And that's not all. Look out, Kent. Careful. Craig.
2: What? Ray, what did you say?
1: Craig. Alonzo. Craig.
2: Ray. Ray, what about Craig? Where is he?
1: Get. Alonzo. Craig.
2: Yes?
1: Look out. Craig.
2: Ray. Ray Martin. Ray, what is it? Ray, what about Alonzo Craig?
0: No use. Whatever it was, we'll never know. Not now.
3: Alonzo Craig. What weird, unbelievable truth had Ray Martin discovered in his long, dying watches at the Cunalaca Indian camp? And what of the map and the fabulous treasure of the North? Tune in next time and follow the story of Superman. And remember, be sure to tune in the next thrilling installment of the amazing transcription feature, Superman.
4: Up in the sky, look! It's a bird!
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3: 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A series of true stories of the unceasing search for enemy spies in wartime, based on the memoirs of Lieutenant Colonel Oreste Pinto of the Allied Counterintelligence Service. This week's story is entitled, Friend or Foe? The part of Colonel Pinto is played by Bernard Archer.
4: In counterintelligence, an investigator is seldom aware of the potential spy until he's come to grips with him, until he's found the flaw in his story or the unexplained and suspect article among his belongings. In my long experience of interrogating escapers and suspects, there was one exception, an exception that provided the most fascinating and most difficult case I've ever tackled. A boatload of escapers had just arrived from Holland. 11 young men, and they'd had a lucky escape. I was questioning one of them, Jan Walhorst. He was a well-built young man of 25, and he impressed me as being honest and reliable. Walhorst, you say you know this man's name?
5: Yes, sir, we all know it.
4: What is it?
5: His name is Polhoff, sir. Anton Polhoff.
4: You were concerned in two escapes arranged by him, an unsuccessful one and this present one.
5: Yes, sir.
4: Well, tell me about the unsuccessful one. All you can remember about it. How long had he been planning it?
5: About a month, I think, sir. From about Christmas. There were 14 of us to get away. We were told that the boat would be leaving from the Handbossen Zee Vering.
4: When?
5: Well, the 1st of February, sir. Polhoff met us in Rotterdam and drove us there.
4: In this German car?
5: Yes, sir. It was a big German car, an open car. He took us there in two lots, and we got away that night.
4: Had you any trouble in getting away?
5: No, sir. It seemed quite easy. But we were only 2 hours out when we ran into bad weather, real bad weather, a nor'wester. And by morning, we were back on the shore. It was a bit of a shambles, sir.
4: What did you do?
5: There was nothing we could do but abandon the boat and make a run for it. It was daylight by then, and the German coast guards had spotted us coming in. There was a bit of a chase, and we were rounded up.
4: And what happened then?
5: We were taken into the town and questioned.
4: By whom?
5: The local Gestapo.
4: Were they rough on you?
5: Yes, sir, at first. One of our lads broke down and told them that Polhoff had arranged the escape.
4: Who broke down?
5: A lad called Van Geering, sir. He's only 16.
4: Is he on the present escape with you?
5: No, sir.
4: And you're sure he named Polhoff?
5: Oh, yes, sir. And he told them that Polhoff worked at the food office.
4: What happened then?
5: Next day, we were all released.
4: And what happened to Polhoff?
5: Well, nothing, sir. I went to see him when I was free, and he didn't seem worried at all. He said he'd find another boat and arrange another escape. He asked if I'd like to try again.
4: And you said yes. Did you still trust him?
5: He did arrange another escape, sir. Here I am. And there are 10 others with me.
4: But if I told you that there was another escape of his that went wrong and the Germans took no action, would you still trust him?
5: Yes, sir. Yes, I think I would. I don't like him, but I trust him. He's a strange lad.
4: Tell me about him.
5: He was at university when the war began. He's very clever. They say he passed all his law examinations when he was only 17.
4: What age is he now?
5: About 21.
4: This job he has at the food office. Do you know what it is?
5: He's second in charge of food distribution for the whole of Rotterdam, sir.
4: Oh? That's an appointment under the Germans, isn't it?
5: Yes. That's why he has this German car. It's an official car for his job.
4: And he uses it for these escapes. He uses it openly.
5: Yes, sir.
4: You know him well?
5: No, sir, not really. After that first try, when we were caught and then waiting for this chance, I got to know him a bit.
4: And you don't like him?
5: No, sir.
4: Do any of the others like him?
5: No, sir.
4: Why don't you like him?
5: I don't know, sir. I suppose I should like him after what he's done for me, but it's his way of doing things, the way he treats us. You must do exactly what he tells you. Everybody has to. And then he insisted on driving us about in this German car. Oh, we thought it was a bit risky. But you mustn't question him.
4: Hmm. Can you tell me anything else about him?
5: Not very much, sir. But he'll be coming over himself on the next assignment.
4: Did he tell you this?
5: Yes, sir. He was going to come this time, but he changed his mind. He said he'd come on the next...
4: Thank you, Valhorn. I think that'll be all. Now, you remain in detention and tell your friend. You understand?
5: Yes, sir. Thank you, sir.
6: This way.
4: Oh, send in Captain Lagos, please. Come in, Captain. Escape boat from Holland. How many of the escapers have you seen?
7: Some of them, sir. They're being interpreted. The statements here. Wittuk, Drieberg, and Van Doorn.
4: Oh, I'll take them. I want to see all the statements that have been taken, and I want to see all the 11 men. Well, the other 10. I've just seen Valhorn. And I want you to keep your eyes open for the arrival, it may be quite soon, of a young man named Anton Poelhoff.
7: Yes, sir. He arranged this escape.
4: Yes, he's arranged several escapes in the past 2 years. Yes, here's his file. Let's see. Through 1942-1943, he's sent us 6 escape boats. Today's makes 7. And an unsuccessful one makes 8. He sent us 8 escape boats in 2 years. 2 were unsuccessful. 6 got through. In all, he sent us 87 people.
7: Oh, that must be a record for one man. He works on his own, doesn't he?
4: Yes. Now, where's the statement of the first unsuccessful one? But it's very likely he'll arrive under his own name, but we have several descriptions of him. He's age 21, height 5'6", slim, black hair. I expect he'll arrive within the next month. I want him brought here immediately.
7: Right, sir.
4: Well, my guess had been right. It was in May, and just 3 weeks before D-Day, when I heard that Anton Poelhoff had arrived in England.
7: I have the papers now, sir. There seems to have been some delay. Poelhoff arrived in England a week ago. His boat was picked up by a naval patrol last Thursday, and they've been screened by British intelligence. Here's the report.
4: Oh, thank you. There were 8 in the party.
7: Yes, sir.
4: He seems to have made a good impression.
7: Yes, sir.
4: Where is he?
7: We have him outside, sir.
4: All right, show him in. Come in. Thank you, Captain. Are you Anton Poelhoff?
8: Yes, sir.
4: Please sit down.
8: Thank you.
4: Now, I see you've been screened by British intelligence, and you seem to have made a good impression. But I want to be quite frank with you and tell you that the stories I have heard about you have not made a good impression on me.
8: Mm-hmm. Why, sir?
4: Well, I've been awaiting your arrival, Poelhoff, because there are several things I've heard about you that I find difficult to understand. Now, I propose to ask you some questions, and I want you to give me your answers.
8: Yes, sir.
4: Now, the first one. You're a very young man. In German eyes, you're not even one of their precious Aryans. Why have the Germans favored you and promoted you to a very high position in Holland, in charge of all food distribution in Rotterdam? And why do the Germans give you an official car to run around in?
8: I can answer that, sir. In the first place, I work very hard. I also have a gift for administration. After the bombing of Rotterdam, the whole distribution system was in a mess. I think I can say without boasting, sir, that I helped to put it straight for the good of the Dutch people. And if one must work under the Germans, one should try for a position of authority. But you are wrong, sir, if you think the Germans promoted me. No, sir. It was my chief, Mr. Van Gelder, the head of the food office. He knew I was organizing, and he promoted me so that I should have the authority and the freedom to carry on my work.
4: Very well. Let's accept that for the moment. Now the second question. You helped 87 men to escape. If a man saves my life, I have every reason to be grateful to him. Yet the men whose lives you saved tell me they dislike you, that they were doubtful of your motives in helping them, suspicious of the way you planned your escapes.
8: Debated this?
4: Yes.
8: Then I should have thought, sir, that you could have given me the answer easily enough. Student of human nature. Isn't it natural for people to be sensitive about those who help them? Besides, I know that my manner is aloof towards people of my own age. I just can't help it. They think I'm being superior. It's only because I look younger than my age and I have authority. Some people are very sensitive about that, especially when the danger is over.
4: One of the reasons why they disliked you was the way you went about your escape work. Well, it was dangerous enough by all accounts. But why did you insist on parading the escapers around the city, amongst the Germans, in an open car for everyone to see? An official German car.
8: Was that really such a risk, sir? I think it would have been more dangerous to have been secretive about it. Besides, I had the use of the car. I had the papers to prove it. The Germans never questioned it. They never thought of looking in one of their own official cars. And it was an open car. You couldn't hide anything in it. And besides, sir, it made the Germans seem so stupid when we drove past.
4: Very well. Let's say it gave you a feeling of having your own back. Now let's deal with the purpose of the escapes you were planning. You sent us 87 men, all of them loyal young Dutchmen. Since you were able, as you're telling me, to arrange successful escapes with such impunity, since you were in such a favored position for planning them, why didn't you ever send us some really important people?
8: Such as, sir?
4: Well, you must have known that there were highly experienced and senior officers waiting to escape, that there were resistance leaders wanting to come here for briefings. Also, some of our leading politicians who could have been of service to our free government here in London.
8: I don't agree with you, sir, that politicians are important. They talk a lot and they're always having intrigues. Do you think a politician is really important in exile? I am young, sir, and I think that young people are important. I sent you university students and I sent you trained airmen from the disbanded Air Force.
4: Yes, I know you did. And I appreciate your feelings for your own kind. But you were running an escape route. Why didn't you send us some of the people for whom the Germans were searching?
8: Right, sir. If I had got in touch with the politicians you mentioned, or the resistance leaders, would they have taken orders from me? Would they have done as I told them? Could I possibly have driven them in my car? No, sir. My way worked for 2 years because I chose the people I knew, young people, who would do what I told them. And, of course, some of them didn't like me because I insisted on being in command. Maybe it was amateurish, sir, but it was successful.
4: Very well. Now answer this one. One of your escape boats left the Hans-Bosse-Zeewering on the north coast of Holland. You remember?
8: Yes, sir. At the end of February.
4: Yes, it struck bad weather, and in the morning, in daylight, it was driven ashore and the escapers were arrested. They were questioned by the Gestapo, and one of them gave your name as the organizer. Not only did he give the Gestapo your name, but also your official position at the food office. The Gestapo later released the men. Did the Gestapo ever call on you?
8: No, sir.
4: Can you tell me why?
8: No, sir, I can't. Your guess would be as good as mine.
4: Well, my guess is this, that the German sentries thought they'd captured some genuine escapers, resistance people, and so did the local Gestapo. They thought that until your name was mentioned and checked. Then they discovered it was one of the escapes that the German security police had agreed to turn a blind eye to. So they released the men and didn't trouble you.
8: That would certainly be a good theory, sir, if I happened to be friendly with the Germans. But I am not, and I never have been.
4: Very well, let's deal with your own escape. You left Holland last Wednesday night in a small boat.
8: Yes, sir.
4: As you left, you were challenged by a German guardship lying at the mouth of the river.
8: Yes.
4: It called on you to heave to for inspection, but you ignored the signal.
8: Yes.
4: It then fired a warning shot across your bow, but you still sailed on.
8: Yes, sir.
4: Do you agree that by all the rules of war, it should then have A, sunk you for ignoring the order, or B, overhauled you and captured you?
8: Yes, sir.
4: What did it do?
8: Nothing. We just sailed on and it let us go.
4: Why?
8: I don't know. Coincidence? Luck? Slack crew? I just don't know. Not all Germans are as efficient as they're made out, sir. But I know what you're thinking, that this was a put-up job. and the Germans have been told to let us go. You think I am a German agent?
4: Well, are you surprised that I should think so?
8: No, sir. But on reflection, yes, sir. Will you let me say this, sir? It may sound like boasting, but you force me to say it. I know I am much more intelligent than many of the people around me. And I have my own way of doing things. My ways have been successful, but they have not been liked by older people or by people who have been trained in these things. I can't help being what I am, but I think that that is why you are suspicious of me. Because, like the others, you don't like me.
4: I didn't say I disliked you. I said that I found many of the facts about you inexplicable, and I'm asking for your answers. There is another question. In your statement, you say that you came here to be trained by us and returned to occupy Holland.
8: Yes. That is what I want to talk about.
4: Why do you wish to go back?
8: To fight against the Germans. Even to me, sir, it is clear that the Second Front cannot be far away.
4: And how do you propose that we return you to Holland?
8: I understand you dropped agents by parachute.
4: Hmm.
8: It was my plan, sir, to be dropped by night and to work undercover. I already have a house to go to and a group of young men who will hide me. I could then carry out the instructions you gave me and direct the activities of the group. I am a good organizer, sir, and a good planner. I learn quickly.
4: Whatever you happen to be, Perlhoff, you won't be sent back to Holland. I'll see to that. You're not going back.
8: I see, sir.
9: This way, please.
4: This was one of the most difficult cases I had tackled. D-Day was coming nearer. I had doubts, but no proof. Perlhoff had answered every question I'd set for him. When I made my report to the Minister of Justice, I made this clear. I appended the questions and the answers. I recommended that Perlhoff, who was very intelligent and evidently a good organizer, should be given some job in the government service, but that he should not be given access to secret papers, and he must not be allowed out of England until the war was over. My recommendation was accepted, and a ban was placed on his movements. For almost a year, I forgot about Anton Perlhoff. Then, after D-Day, I moved to the continent, and in April 1945, my headquarters were in the Dutch town of Breda. The Germans were retreating eastwards, and at Enschede, on the edge of the battle, we discovered a German counterintelligence headquarters in which the records were still intact. Captain Lagos and I immediately began sorting through them to see if there was anything of importance.
10: Colonel?
4: Hmm? What is it?
10: I found your name on the Gestapo files. Colonel Oreste Pinto, head of the technical side, Dutch Security Forces. And they've got your code name, too. Quite a lot about you.
4: What file is that?
10: Statement and full confession of the agent Anton Perlhoff. Code name Bobby, made on March the 22nd at Old Room.
4: Let me see it.
10: You said he wasn't to be allowed back in Holland, sir.
4: I did.
10: What happened, sir? What went wrong?
4: Somebody slipped up. According to this, Perlhoff was enlisted into the American forces after we left. Of all things, enlisted into the OSS, trained by them, and dropped by parachute in Holland.
10: Oh, it didn't take him long to sing.
4: No, and he sung to some purpose. The full details of the organization of the American OSS, their training methods, code names, duties of all the senior officers he met, exact instructions given him for his mission in Holland, organization of Dutch security forces, details of his interrogation by me, 7 closely packed pages of top secret information. He said he learned quickly. Also claims, correctly, to be the first Dutch citizen to be commissioned into the OSS. Huh. That's quite an achievement for our little friend.
10: Yes.
4: And listen to this. This information given freely and without recourse to pressure.
10: They mean torture, sir.
4: I don't care what they mean. It was given freely. And it's accurate. All of it.
10: After all that, sir, where do you think you'll be? In Germany?
4: I don't know. Wherever he is, I want to meet him again. Have his description sent to every screening camp in Holland.
11: Right, sir.
4: month later, in May, the whole of northern Holland was in Allied hands. And I learned that in one of the prison cages was the young man, Anton Poelhoff. I lost no time in seeking him out.
9: Colonel Pinto.
4: Good morning, Major.
9: We have Poelhoff waiting for you. He's in this room.
4: Oh, thank you. And mount a guard on the door, please.
9: Yes, sir.
4: Well, Poelhoff?
8: Yes, sir.
4: Sit down. Last time we met, you had some very ready answers to my questions. This time, I don't think you'll find it quite so easy.
8: No, sir.
4: No. When we last met, when you'd just come from Holland, I placed an embargo on your movement, an official restriction. You knew that?
8: Yes, sir.
4: When you were approached by the Americans, the OSS, why didn't you inform our security of that fact?
8: The OSS instructed me not to inform them, sir, nor to inform the British. I learned that OSS works on its own, sir.
4: So it seems. Did you inform the OSS of the restriction?
8: No, sir.
4: Why not?
8: I knew you were wrong, sir, and I wanted to be in the war.
4: You knew I was wrong. Do you know what this is?
8: No, sir.
4: Perhaps now you'll change your tune. This is a copy of the full statement you made to the Germans at Ulrum.
8: Yes, sir.
4: The information given freely and without recourse to pressure.
8: Yes, sir.
4: When did your friends of the OSS return you to Holland?
8: On the night of November the 10th, sir. I was dropped by parachute in the province of Groningen.
4: Your mission?
8: To form an espionage group and to send to OSS headquarters news of German formations and movements and the effect of American daylight bombing of the area. I told you I had friends in the north of Holland, and I told you I had a house to go to and that I wanted...
4: You managed to get back to Holland in November, Poelhoff. And within 3 months, you're sitting with the Germans in a room giving them this information. Not the local information they would have expected from a captured officer, but all the information about the Americans and the British and our own forces that you were able to learn in England.

0: but all the information about the Americans and the British and our own forces that you were able to learn in England.
1: Well, Polhoff? Or should I call you by your code name? Bobby.
2: You should call me Captain Polhoff, sir. I'm a captain in the OSS.
1: For how long?
2: To return to your main question, sir, may I answer it by asking two of my own?
1: Oh, the war's almost over. I've all the time in the world for you. Ask.
2: I know that I gave the Germans a great deal of information, and all of it accurate information. But you know that it would have been foolish of me in the circumstances...
1: What circumstances?
2: I had been betrayed, sir, and captured by the Germans.
1: Go on.
2: I was saying that you know it would have been foolish of me in the circumstances to have told them lies. They can check. But can you point out any information in that document that was of use to them?
1: There's a great deal of information.
2: The Germans were in retreat, sir. What real use was it to them to know what happened in London months before, or where your headquarters were? You were no longer there.
0: That's hardly the point. You reminded me that you're now an officer. You give the enemy your name, rank, and number. Nothing else.
2: Sir, I was behind the enemy lines, and my mission was to form and run a spy group. Before I left London, I was given the names and addresses of resistance contacts. If I had been stupid enough to say nothing, the Germans would have tortured me for those names. You know that. Look through my statement. Did I betray any one of my people? Any single one? Yet I know all their names. I can take you to them now. Everyone is still alive. When I was betrayed, they went to ground. And they are still alive. Is that being a traitor? I pretended to the Germans that I was important, that I knew secrets, that I was working on my own. Each day I gave them some information. They knew most of it. They checked it and found that I was telling the truth. They took their time with me. I paid them for 10 days. By then my group was safe. What would you have done? If I was a traitor or double agent, wouldn't I have betrayed my group? Did I? I know I'm not a professional soldier or well-trained like you. I can only do it the way I know. But I have done my best. And I have never let my friends down.
1: Yes, I believe your story, Polhoff. But you've been unorthodox. And in war, the unorthodox is suspect. Well, it's my job to be suspicious. This time, I'm satisfied. I'm sorry I've caused you so much trouble, but it's nothing to the trouble you've caused me. I'll see that you're released from this camp. I'd like you to come to my headquarters at Breda.
2: Thank you, sir.
1: You know, Polhoff, in your kind of war, there are no medals and very little thanks. Anton Polhoff had proved that he was a friend. He'd been a first-class agent. Untrained, he'd worked by instinct, and somehow his instinct had been right. He'd fought a lonely war and received no recognition. I tried, later, to put that right.

You've been listening to Spycatcher, with Bernard Archer as Colonel Oreste Pinto. The script was written by Robert Bauer, and the program produced for the BBC.

0: like a medicine.
1: The cough drops.
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1: Magic.
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0: 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That's why, sir, nothing tastes

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0: Now, with Ben Wright starred as the famous Inspector Peter Black of Scotland Yard, we bring you tonight's story, Pursuit on the Night Ferry.

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4: What was that all about?
2: Once the restaurant car.
4: Is that all? From the expression, I thought it was something else.
2: No, just a Frenchman unhappy with English trains and English cooking.
4: Nerve. Was she telling him off?
2: No. Literally, she said, "My darling, it is that you will destroy your stomach with the gall from nervousness before the food enters."
4: Revolting. What's the time, Black?
2: 10 o'clock.
4: I wouldn't mind a bite to eat myself.
2: Oh, you'll have to wait until Dover for that. Only 40 minutes.
4: Well, if something's going to happen, I hope it's before the Channel.
2: Ah, you get seasick, Hudson.
4: Violently. Don't talk about it.
2: I won't. Look, hang on here, will you? I'm going to see how Muffet's getting on. We had boarded the night ferry express at 9 o'clock, Victoria Station. There would be no halts until Dover, at which point the train would be run aboard the ferry and transported across the English Channel to Dunkirk. From there, it would continue through to Paris. Somewhere then, between our present point and our final destination, we were expecting trouble. Scotland Yard had received word from an informer to the effect that the night ferry was to be held up on its run. At what time and exactly where was not known. And so a railway police inspector, George Hobson, Moffitt and I, as well as 10 other men, were making the journey in the hope of intercepting any attack.
5: Hello, sir.
2: Oh, everything quiet, Moffitt?
5: Nothing doing up here, sir.
2: Right. Well, unless they're planning to stop the train when we get over to France, I don't think that I...
5: Look out! Oh! Well, I'll be damned, damn it!
2: There. There's a light up ahead. Something on the rails, I think. All right, you jump for it the second she stops, Moffitt, and have your gun ready.

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1: It was 10 minutes past 10 when the night ferry express pulled to a halt somewhere between Maidstone and Ashford. The countryside, which stretched away beyond the rails, was lost in darkness. As prearranged, our men took up their post to protect the 14 cars of the train. Two additional armed guards attached to the British Railway Service were in the baggage car. I ran down the cinder bed toward the level crossing upon which a lorry was standing. Inspector Hobson joined me a moment later.
2: Anybody see anything?
1: No, not yet. The conductor's over there. He's looking.
2: I don't like it. Well, where's the lorry driver?
1: Doesn't look as if there is one.
2: Funny.
1: It might be an accident. Flat tire there. Lights on. Driver could have gone off to get help.
2: Pretty coincidental.
1: Yes, I know. Over here.
3: It's all clear, sir. If we can give that thing a shove off the rail.
1: No sign of anybody?
3: No, not a soul.
2: Can't hear anything down the other way. False alarm, thank goodness.
1: Just a moment. Moffat.
4: Yes, sir?
1: You got another man there with you?
4: Yes, sir.
1: All right. You send him up here to give us a hand and keep your eyes open. We moved the lorry off the rails and over to the side of the road. And then we went over it thoroughly. Apart from a few empty fruit baskets, there was no indication that the thing was any more than it appeared. A stall lorry with a flat tire. But it was flat because the valve had been removed. It remained to determine exactly why. We boarded the train again, and I made a careful check of each car, including the baggage. It was absolutely certain that no one had got on the train during the 5 minutes halt. Moffat, Hobson, and I went to the restaurant car to talk it over.
2: Well, they're going to be in for it, all right.
1: I know. What the devil reason would they have to stop the train but not try anything?
2: Ah.
4: I guess they getting into Dover, sir.
1: Well, there wouldn't be much point to that, Moffat. The station's too well lighted. 5 minutes one way or the other wouldn't affect that. Look here, Hobson. You had any other big robberies in the past year?
2: Oh, 9 months ago, the Golden Arrow. It happened on the French side, though. She was stopped about 20 miles out of Calais.
1: Oh?
2: They knocked out the baggage car men and made off with quite a bit.
1: You ever get them?
2: No, that's worrying me. It sounds as though it could be the same gang.
1: You any idea who they are? French? English?
2: No, didn't leave a clue. Didn't speak. 5 men, all masked. They were on and off in less than 5 minutes.
1: Well, it might be the same lot, then. You think we'd better put another man in the baggage car?
2: Good idea. Hello. Huh? Look, the Frenchman who doesn't like our cooking.
1: Oh, looking for somebody.
2: Yes, you, I think.
5: Monsieur, please, which of you has the pleasure of being le chef inspecteur noir?
1: My name is Black, sir.
5: Pardon, I speak English so very bad, is it not? Je demande si vous... I also beg, alors, that you donate to me an explanation.
1: An explanation?
5: We have the stop made, n'est-ce pas? If we... For why? It is not scheduled.
1: Oh, that's nothing to worry about, sir.
5: This the conducteur also has told me, but je ne suis pas satisfied. Qu'est-ce qu'on dit? How you say? I am dangerous.
1: I beg your pardon?
5: Upon my person is carried, with all formality, jewels of great worth.
1: Just a moment, sir. Perhaps it would be simpler if you explained in French.
5: Ah, bon, mais oui. Et puis je demande protection pour moi. 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
1: Vous êtes un bijoutier, monsieur?
5: Eh oui. 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C'est une fortune considérable.
1: Attendez un moment, monsieur. Hobson, you got the passenger list handy?
2: Yes, what's up?
1: Well, this gentleman says he's a jeweler. Evidently, he's carrying quite a bit with him. Now he's worried. He thinks somebody might have got wind of it and wants to rob him.
2: Well, what's his name?
1: Votre nom, s'il vous plaît, monsieur.
5: Oui, Robert Rudier, compartiment 10. Et ma femme, Martine Rudier, compartiment 10.
1: Ah, naturellement. 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Rudier. Robert Rudier and wife, Martine.
2: Rudier. All right. Robert Rudier, jeweler. 23 Rue César Franck, Paris. Well, it looks all right. He has a permit to transport the stuff in and out of England.
1: Ah. Eh bien, nous mettrons un de nos hommes au dehors de votre compartiment, monsieur.
5: Merci. 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
1: Il n'y a pas de quoi, monsieur. Bonsoir. A little round Frenchman waddled back, swaying a bit with the movement of the train, and disappeared at the end of the car. 25 minutes later, we pulled into Dover. To that moment, there had been no alarm. The 12 sleeping cars were shunted onto the ferry, and at 12:10, we moved out from the dock, and the channel crossing was begun. It was an unusually calm night, but rather foggy. I took the opportunity to go to the upper deck for a minute or two to get a breath of sea air.
4: So sorry.
1: It's my fault.
4: Fog really closes in out here, doesn't it?
1: Yes, rather.
4: Cigarette?
1: Oh, thank you.
4: Traveling on the train?
1: Yes.
4: I look forward to this part of the trip. It's a relief. I say, I was on my way to the lounge. Would you join me for a whiskey and soda?
1: Oh, I should love to, but I'm afraid I can't just now.
4: Oh, shame. Well, I hope we bump into each other again. Bye-bye.
1: Bye-bye.

0: I remember as I came to that my thought was one of annoyance. I was lying in the lounge. Several faces hovered above me. The stranger on deck, Moffitt, Hobson, and two other of the railway police.
1: I say, old man, you all right?
0: Yes. Yes, quite, thanks. Moffitt, what are you doing up here? Hobson?
2: Oh, we heard a row. Someone shouting there'd been trouble on deck.
0: Oh, blast it. That's probably why I was conked. He wanted to get a few of you out of the way. You two men, go down below.
1: I was just coming into the lounge when I heard something. I ran back and you were lying there.
0: Yeah, that's awfully good of you, sir. Did you see anyone?
1: No, afraid not.
0: Well, come on, Hobson. Moffitt. Mm.
3: Sure you're all right, sir?
0: No, I've got a beastly headache. I'd feel better if I knew what was going on. If anything's happened on the train, I'll feel worse.
2: Sorry, Black, it was my fault.
0: No. Was that chap who found me in the lounge when you got there?
2: Yes, all sympathy and flutters.
0: Well, I'll tell you this much. Before this ferry reaches Dunkirk, I'm going to go through every compartment on the train. Check every passenger. This thing's gone far enough. No, I've got a nasty feeling that the people we're looking for got on at Victoria when we did.
3: Why did they stop the train then, sir?
0: Oh,
3: and you
0: create a diversion. Hobson, you and I'll work inside. You start at the first car, Moffitt. You'll take one man and check the other passengers on the boat. Those with cars, passports, identity cards, everything.
3: Right, sir.
0: If something looks queer, you detain them.
3: Yes, sir.
0: Oh, Lord. One of you got an aspirin? We managed to arouse the ire of a number of British and assorted subjects who objected to so rude an awakening, but we didn't find a solitary thing amiss on the train. Hobson and I covered it from one end to the other. Moffitt returned with the same news. It seemed to be a disgustingly law-abiding ship. But my aching head told me otherwise. At 3:30 in the morning, British time, at 4:30 French time, we docked at Dunkirk. At 5:05, the sleeping cars were pulled out of the ferry, and the journey to Paris was begun.
3: I'm sorry, sir.
0: Oh, I don't blame you, Moffitt. Where's Hobson?
3: I went back to the baggage car, sir. Just having a look about. Be on the safe side.
0: We'd better relieve that man posted outside the jeweler's compartment. Send him back for a cup of tea and a sandwich.
3: Oh, can I get you something?
0: No, I don't think so, Moffitt. Let's see, it's 6:15. We arrive at the Gare du Nord at 9:30.
3: It's getting light outside, sir.
0: Yes. Well, another 3 hours out, and then...
4: Inspector.
0: Yes, what's up?
4: There's been trouble, sir. 2 cars forward.
0: What?
4: One of our men's been coshed. A little Frenchman screaming he's been robbed.
0: All right, come on.
4: 3 or 4 masked men with guns. They've robbed everyone in the car from the sound of it. Women screaming, fainting all over the bloody place.
0: What about the robbers?
4: I don't know, sir. Well, they're on the train somewhere. A couple of our boys went after them. I don't know what happened after that.

0: It's really a pity that so many people who would ordinarily make fine impressions neglect one very important thing, a sparkling, winning smile. 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
1: Now, the second act of Pursuit on the Night Ferry.

0: Sleeping car number 8 was a bedlam. The railway police detective had not exaggerated the condition. It took 10 minutes to establish exactly what had happened, and this only when one of the pursuing officers returned from the chase empty-handed. He gave me his report in the vestibule at the end of the car.
1: The first I knew of it, sir, was when I went into number 8 car.
0: Mm-hmm.
1: I saw Detective Parnell lying unconscious outside one of the compartments.
0: The jewelers? Roudier?
1: Yes, sir. Roudier came out and stood in the passageway screaming bloody murder. His wife did likewise inside.
0: Did you see the bandits?
1: No, sir, but Roudier said they'd gone forward toward the engine. I ran that way. Another man joined me in the car 7.
0: Well, hadn't he seen the men run past him? He must have done if he
1: was... No, sir. He'd stepped into the vestibule there for a glass of water.
0: Oh, blast. Well?
1: I couldn't find a trace of them, sir. Went right up to the first car. Everything was quiet as you like.
0: Well, they couldn't have got off. Roudier says they went forward. All right, we've only got 7 cars and the engine to worry about. You stand guard here. Don't let anyone through to the back. No one. You understand?
1: Yes, sir.
0: Oh, Muppet, how's Parnell?
2: He's coming round, sir.
0: Where is he?
2: In Rudio's compartment.
0: Good. Hobson there?
2: No, sir. He's further back questioning some of the other passengers.
0: Yes. Yeah. Right. Well, you tell him to give me a list of all the passengers who've been robbed.
2: Yes, sir.
0: Now, I want you to telegraph ahead to Paris. Gare du Nord. Have a detail of police there. No one is getting off this train until we get those men.
2: Straight away, sir.
3: Oui?
4: Ah, Monsieur l'Inspecteur.
0: Moment, s'il vous plaît, monsieur. Parnell, you feeling better?
4: I'm all right, sir. Headache?
0: Yes, I know what you mean. Did you get a look at any of them?
4: No, sir. I was just outside the compartment looking out the window when it happened. It's all I remember.
0: Oh.
5: Please, it is that I am full of mortification. I am robbed by 3 large men. My wife loses her sense, and here you... You ministrate to the ills of a man who has let this be caused.
0: They can't get off the train, sir. Now, will you give me their descriptions, please?
5: This I have done with the other policemen.
6: Chérie, parle-lui de mon médaillon. 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
5: À la fois. 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
6: Mais le médaillon, mon arrière.
5: Assez, je m'en fiche ton arrière, grand-mère.
0: Please tell your wife, monsieur, that we will recover her locket as well as your own belongings. Now, you feel up to it, Parnell?
4: Yes, sir.
0: Come along, then. We left the Roudiers in their compartment exchanging voluble criticisms of the efficiency of British police. In the passageway, I stood a moment at the window looking out. There was something odd about it.
7: A little to the left, sir. That's it.
0: And you were standing here?
7: Yes, sir.
0: Uh-huh. Hey, take my place for a moment.
7: Yes, sir.
0: Now then, as you look out, can you see me?
7: Yes, sir.
0: What about now?
7: I can still see you, sir.
0: Look, Inspector Hobson's just coming down from the other end. Can you see him? No. Don't turn your head. Just keep looking straight out. You tell me when you see him.
7: Now, sir.
0: Oh, that's 20 feet away at least. Somebody cushed you from behind, Parnell. Any one of those 3 compartments.
8: Well, they did a pretty thorough job, Black. Seemed to know which compartments to go to. Well, must have made a haul of at least 100,000.
0: Well, they're not going to get off with it. Who occupies compartment 11?
8: Oh, just a sec. James Nuttall, salesman.
0: I see. And compartment 10 is the Roudiers. What about 9?
8: 9. 9 empty.
0: Have you seen Nuttall yet?
8: Oh, no. That was my next stop.
0: Oh, well, have a look.

0: Empty.
1: Yeah. Parnell, did you see him go out?
2: No, sir.
1: Unless he was the one who hit you. That would be the second time, then.
0: But why would he have done that on the ferry?
1: Perhaps for the same reason they stopped the train on the other side. Keep us off balance. Always wondering when it's going to happen. Then when it does, and it did, we don't expect it.
0: Well, Nuttall's only one. The Frenchman stated there were three masked men.
1: Yes, so he did. What about the other passengers? What do they say?
0: Well, they could only see the one man who entered the compartment.
1: Uh-huh.
0: There might have been another outside, though, keeping watch. Well, the whole thing couldn't have taken more than 3 minutes.
1: Yeah, well, we'll see about that later. Now we're going to search every car from 7 forward. 2 men at each exit as we move up. No shooting if it can be helped. I don't think they'll risk pulling the emergency cord. It's too light out now, but be careful. Again we searched. Every compartment, every passenger. Cars 7, 6, 5, 4, 3, 2. We made our way to the first car. And when we'd finished with it, we had nothing. The criminals had vanished. And that's when I thought of the man who had sent Detective Cowie to the fore of the train in pursuit of the robbers. We doubled back to the rear again. I left a man outside Roudier's compartment and continued on to the restaurant car, which up to then had not been searched.
0: Well, how do they think they could get off, though, when we reached Paris?
1: Same way they got on. We haven't got any proof. No positive identification. Oh, we have to catch them with the goods.
0: My gum, look at that. Having breakfast cool as a cucumber.
1: Mr. Nuttall.
3: Oh, good morning, gentlemen. How's your head, sir?
1: Oh, much better, thank you, Mr. Nuttall. Would you mind standing up, sir? We'd like to search you.
3: Nuttall, that robbery business, eh? I heard about it from the waiter.
1: Yes.
4: Nothing, sir.
1: All right. You stay here with him, will you please, Moffat?
3: I say, you don't...
1: Oh, but I do. Come on, Hobson.
3: Disgraceful business. Somebody's going to hear about this. Never heard of such a thing.
0: What's the idea, Black?
1: I think he came here after the holdup, gave the swag to someone, and sat down for breakfast. If I'm right, the second man should be in the kitchen. It was still early. The two chefs and a scullery boy were smoking in a corner. Three waiters were lounging about idly folding serviettes. It was one of the waiters who gave away the show. As he saw us, his eyes darted to a rubbish bin.
0: One of these chaps, you think, huh?
1: You keep an eye on the waiter. That one.
0: Roger.
5: Hello! Ah,
1: got it.
5: Look out, Black!
6: Eh bien, mon ami, je vous arrête. Qui sont les autres impliqués?
7: Je ne comprends pas. Je suis innocent.
6: Oh, he says he's innocent, Hobson. Bring him along, will you?
8: I think he'll talk.

0: Monsieur Roudier, we have recovered your jewels.
1: You have? I'm delighted.
0: Are you really? Well, then, perhaps you don't mind explaining one or two points to us.
1: Explain?
0: Yes, for example, why you sent the detective the wrong way after the attack.
1: No, but it is the way.
0: Oh, no, sir, it is not. If your story of the robbery were true, you couldn't possibly have been robbed and stood there outside your compartment without noticing in which direction the men ran. I am suggesting that you designed the robbery. You posed as a victim and then watched as Mr. Nuttall and a waiter held up the other passengers.
1: That
0: you handed your jewels to the waiter as he ran back to the restaurant car in order to verify your story.
1: Why? Why should I do all this?
0: Because there was no other way for you to get the stolen property off the train. The customs search luggage at the Gare du Nord. It's doubtful that a rubbish bin would be investigated.
1: Idiotic.
0: Bring in the waiter, Moffitt.
2: Yes, sir.
3: Robert, qu'y a-t-il?
1: Tais-toi. Here you are, sir.
0: Ah. Eh bien, vous identifiez cet homme?
4: Oui, Monsieur Roudier. C'est lui qui m'a engagé.
1: Espèce de faute.
0: I think that will be all, Monsieur Roudier. Put the handcuffs on him, Moffitt. We later learned that Roudier had spent 2 months planning the robbery. The halting of the train and the attack made upon me was as we had suspected. At the trial, evidence was brought to light linking the same gang with the earlier Golden Arrow train robbery. Strangely enough, Madame Roudier was exonerated of any part in the crime. As a true continental wife, she had been completely oblivious of her husband's business transactions. Pursuit. And the pursuit is ended. Thank you.

0: Pursuit is produced and directed by Elliot Lewis and is written by Anthony Ellis. Music was composed and presented by Eddie Dunstetter. Ben Wright stars as Inspector Peter Black with Raymond Lawrence as Sergeant Martin. Featured in tonight's cast were John Daner, Lou Krugman, Jay Novello, Nan Portman, Joseph Kearns, and William Johnstone. If your face hurts and burns and stings because of the scrape and pull, the continuous scrape and pull of your razor over the same places time and time again, try Mole Brushless Shaving Cream. You'll find that Mole does two important jobs. 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And because Mole contains an abundance of soothing lanolin, it actually conditions your skin while you shave, leaves your face feeling refreshed and supple without a trace of burn or sting. 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So for the greatest shaving comfort you've ever known, buy a tube or jar of the brushless shaving cream that combines real body with abundant lanolin and takes the scrape and pull right out of shaving. Ask for M-O-L-L-E, Mole. We invite you to join us next week at the same time when Pursuit will bring you another dramatic story of the famous Inspector Peter Black of Scotland Yard relentlessly hunting down those whose disordered passions breed violence and murder. Another story of man hunting man when we bring you Pursuit.
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0: It's time to join the American Family Robinson again and route from the top of Mount Killington to the Baron's camping shack at the base of the mountain. A few days ago, Luke had a quick radio success when he appeared as guest on Myra's program, and he pulled so many letters from husbands in the audience that he has now decided that he has a mission to perform as an ideal husband who should set a good example to married men generally. Believing that high ideals should start at home, Luke has been waiting on Myra hand and foot. But instead of being pleased, she yearns for Luke to return to his old natural ways. When things reached the point where Luke became more interested in his career as the perfect husband than in fishing, Myra and the Baron both decided it was high time they all went back to Birch Falls so Luke could devote his attention to the department store business again. So we now find Luke, Myra, Aunt Agatha, and the Baron trudging along the old logging road down the side of Mount Killington. Let's listen.
1: Now do step along, Luke, and stop lagging behind so much. Why, even Aunt Agatha's walking faster than you are.
2: Oh, I'm what you call a downhill
3: walker. All right, I'm coming. I still don't see what all the rush is about.
1: You know perfectly well we want to get back to the Baron's shack, pack the rest of our things, and start off for Birch Falls tonight.
3: Oh, you do. I don't.
1: Why, all of us do, don't we, Baron?
4: Well, maybe if we started for Birch Falls in the morning after a night's sleep at the shack.
1: Nonsense. I want to reach Birch Falls tonight. The quicker Luke gets back managing the Emporium, the less time he'll have to think about being a radio star.
3: I presume you'd be happy if I dropped my radio activities altogether, Myra.
1: Strikes me as an excellent idea.
3: Well, I just don't see how I can let my audience down like that.
1: Oh, now don't tell me all about your audience again. Oh, isn't this a beautiful part of the trail, Baron? The way those branches overhang?
4: Uh-huh.
1: It'd be prettier if we weren't in such a sweat.
3: I know what's in the back of your mind, Myra. You want to get me off your program. Same way you eased Twink Pennebaker off when she got too popular for your comfort.
1: Fiddlesticks, you're talking through your hat.
3: Yeah, well, maybe I am, but... Well, what do you think about that, Agatha?
2: Well, don't know as it'd do any harm if you let him appear with you on the radio once more, Myra.
1: Oh, I might do that. But then he'll have to give up his idea of being a radio star and try to be a star performer at the Emporium.
3: Well, we'll see, we'll see. I'm not committing myself to anything. But I'll tell you this much, Myra.
1: What's that?
3: If I hadn't already sworn a resolve to be an ideal husband...
4: A sort of Mr. America?
3: Well, now, say, that's not a bad way to put it, Baron. Well, if I hadn't decided to be a help instead of a hindrance, I wouldn't even think of letting you break up this camping trip.
1: What would you do?
3: Well, I'd flatly refuse. I'd just get tough about it. Now, don't worry, dear. I won't cause any trouble. I'm going to be the heart and soul of cooperation.
1: Mighty nice of you, I must say.
3: But just the same, I wish you'd wait until tomorrow before we leave the shack and head for Birch Falls.
2: I think Luke's right about that, Myra.
4: So do I. When we get back to the shack, we will be much too tired to start out again.
1: Very well, if that's the way you all feel. We'll stay at the shack tonight. But mind you, we've all got to start out bright and early in the morning and go home.
2: Well, that's plenty time enough. What I want to do when I get back to the shack is to go to bed.
3: Me too, Aunt Agatha. Darned if I don't think we took the long way down the mountain. Seems like we should have been at the shack long ago.
4: I've been thinking the same thing. Now, if you'd only taken the road to Tannersville, it would have been much shorter.
1: Nonsense. I'm sure this is the shortest way.
4: Maybe so, but my feet tell me otherwise. Say, how did that Tannersville get its name? I used to know a man named Tanner when I first came to this country and worked in St. Louis.
3: Oh, it wasn't named after a man. It was named after an industry.
2: Yep. They got three big tanneries down there. They've been there for nearly 100 years.
4: Of course, I might have known. Tannersville, the tanning industry. Is that a frequent custom in this country?
1: Oh, yes, Baron. There are hundreds of towns named after industries. Oh, I know what let's do. Let's play a game where everybody tries to think of an American town that's been named after an industry.
2: That's a good idea, Myra. Might make the hike seem shorter. You start first, Myra. You thought up the game.
1: Why, let's see. Oh, yes. The town of Steelton. You're next, Baron.
2: That ain't fair. The Baron ain't been in the country long enough to know any names.
4: Oh, that is all right. I will try to play the game. Now, let me see. How about Valley Forge?
1: Oh, right. That's very good.
3: Well.
1: Go ahead, Luke. You're next.
3: I don't suppose you'd allow Tannersville, huh?
1: Oh, of course not. That one's already been mentioned. Think up a new one if you can.
3: Why, certainly I can. There's Millville in Westchester County, New York State, where there's a big sawmill.
2: That's right, and just a few miles away from it, there's a miller town named after a flour mill.
1: Of course, there must be hundreds of Millvilles and mill towns in the United States. Now, let me see. It's my turn again, isn't it? Well, how about Factoryville or Pottstown or... Oh, dear, this isn't much fun. It isn't such a good game. It's too easy.
3: Well, anyway, we can't get away from the fact that all these names offer convincing proof of the importance of industry to the general scheme of things in this country.
4: It is certainly outstanding evidence that industry has had a lot to do with the building up of the community life of the country, and through the community life, the national life. Now, that's a very good thought. I think I should put it in my book. If we ever get back to the shack and I can sit down again.
2: Luke, you got any idea how much further it is?
3: Oh, can't be more than a few miles.
2: Oh, too bad there ain't any cars coming this way. We could hitchhike.
3: Yeah, but that'd be cheating. We started out on Shank's mare and we ought to end up that way. Come on, folks, don't lag. The last...

0: So, about an hour later, we find the weary hiking party finally approaching the Baron's shack.
1: Is it that through the trees there, Baron? Tell me, it must be.
2: Yes, that is the shack. Back at last.
1: Oh, glory be. I never did think I'd get here standing up.
3: Hey, looks like somebody left the light burning.
1: Well, you were the last one to leave after we'd already started out.
3: Well, there weren't any lights burning when I left the place. It was broad daylight.
1: Well, maybe there's somebody in there.
4: Well, we'll soon find out. But how they got in if the door was locked is more than I can... Let me have the key, Luke, please.
3: Yeah. Oh, well, now say, to tell the truth, I think I forgot to lock the door. Yes, I must have left the key inside.
1: Fine way to leave the shack. It's a mercy if tramps ain't been here and cleaned the whole place out.
4: Oh, there aren't any tramps up in this neck of the woods. Do you wish to go in first, Luke?
3: No, after you, Baron. It's your shack. You just step up there and open the door and take a quick look.
4: You take it with me.
3: Well, wait a minute. Baron, maybe we better...
1: Oh, it sure is comforting having two such brave men with us. Yes, isn't it? Oh, go ahead, Luke. Walk in there with the Baron. We'll wait out on the porch.
3: Oh, all right. Come on, Baron. Open the door. No sense in fooling around.
4: Right. Doesn't seem to be anything wrong. Luke. Well, look who is here.
3: Well, why, if it isn't Twink Pennebaker. Come on, Agatha Meyer. Come on in. See who's here.
5: Now, who is it?
6: Oh, hello, Baron. Hello, Mr. Robinson.
3: Hello there,
6: I
3: Twink.
6: Was wondering when you'd be back.
3: Come on, Meyer. Come on in. See who's here.
1: Oh, well, I'll see who it is, all right.
5: Huh. Well, Miss Pennebaker, I must say.
6: Good evening, Mrs. Robinson.
1: What's the matter? You taking a vacation from the Emporium?
6: Oh, no, Aunt Agatha. I just brought some invoices for Mr. Robinson to look at.
1: A likely story. And if you want to know what I think,
3: you just wait a minute, Myra.
6: Well, that's right, Mrs. Robinson. That's the only reason I came. Just to show Mr. Robinson these papers. And then there was something else I wanted to tell him about. Well, sort of a change in the store recently.
1: A change in the store?
6: Yes, I thought it was something that Mr. Robinson would want to know about. You see, what happened was that...
1: Nonsense, Aunt Agatha. This girl simply came up here because you were here, and she knew it would annoy me to have her here.
6: Oh, that isn't so, Mrs. Robinson.
1: Yes, it is so.
3: Well, that's all very flattering, Myra, but I think this time you're off on the wrong foot.
1: And speaking of feet, I'm going to put mine in bed where they belong. You people can argue this out for yourselves if you want to. But me, I'm going to get some sleep.
3: Good night, Aunt Agatha.
1: See you in the morning, Aunt Agatha. Yes. Night. Now you see here, Miss Pennebaker, I've stood all the nonsense I'm going to. And I demand that you immediately remove yourself from these premises. And
3: now,
1: furthermore,
3: Wait a minute, Myra. I think it's high time we allowed Miss Pennebaker an opportunity to explain why she came.
1: And I think it's high time she took the opportunity to go back to Birch Falls while the going is good.
6: Mrs. Robinson, I really don't want you to misunderstand.
3: Myra, you've been most arbitrary. You're raising a great deal of fuss over a very small matter.
1: Oh, it's a small matter, is it? I suppose it's a small matter when a chit of a girl like this follows my husband around all over the county just so she can...
3: Myra, now this has gone far enough. I insist that
4: I think it's already gone too far.
1: Now, Baron...
4: Miss Pennebaker, I think in the interest of peace and goodwill, I think it would be an excellent idea if you and I took a little walk in the twilight.
6: Well, of course, I'd love to come, Baron, but...
1: Now what?
4: There's a beautiful view of the lake, Miss Pennebaker, from the other side of the cabin. I'm sure you will enjoy it.
3: Yeah, that's a great idea.
4: I always find the night air so soothing. Don't you, Miss Pennebaker?
6: Oh, I love nature. The murmuring pines and the hemlocks.
1: Oh, murmuring pines and hemlocker. I'll take care of you later, Miss Pennebaker.
3: Now, Myra, please, pull yourself together. Just sit down and take it easy.
1: I never heard of such effrontery in my life. Chasing you all the way up here just
3: there, to... There. That's it. Now, Myra, will you please listen to me a minute?
1: Oh, what do you want?
3: I want peace and quiet.
1: Well, so do I. And how do you think I can get it when that minx, that scheming, plotting little sheep...
3: Myra, it's not like you suddenly to go all to pieces like this. You know, dear, I think you've been under too much of a strain lately.
1: Of course I have. And you don't think that seeing Miss Pennebaker here makes the strain any less, do you?
3: Now, let's forget all about her for a while. Let's just think about you for a minute.
1: That will be a novelty for anybody to think about me.
3: There. You see? Your nerves are too taut. You're stretched as tight as a piano wire, Mary. You must realize that I'm trying to consider your interests. I'm simply trying to be your good and thoughtful husband.
1: Now, never mind that again.
3: But I mean it, dear. I want to do something to ease the strain that you've been under lately. Worrying about things at home, at the store, and your radio program, and everything else that's made you more nervous and tense than you used to be.
1: Goodness knows I've got a right to be nervous.
3: I'm not denying that. But all I'm trying to do is work out some way to make you a little happier.
1: You can start by sending this pennybacker person packing tonight, right away.
3: Oh, wait. I've got an even better idea than that.
1: Mm-hmm. What is it?
3: Well, it's about your radio program, Myra. I think that's the main thing that's been making you jumpy these days.
1: What about my radio program?
3: Well, now, wait. Suppose you let me take over your program for a while. And then you can take a nice, long rest.
1: You? Take over my program?
3: Why not? After all, I have a following.
1: Yes, I know. 536 fan letters. Oh, but look, that's impossible. That's ridiculous. You couldn't carry on my radio program.
3: Why not? At least I could carry it on until you got back.
1: Look, Robinson, do you mean to stand there and tell me that you have the presumption to think that you could get up there before the microphone and handle a radio program, any radio program, all alone?
3: Well, I wasn't exactly planning on being alone, Myra.
1: Oh, I see. You're going to have Charlie McCarthy with you, perhaps.
3: Well, no. To tell you the truth, I think it would be good for the program to have a little singing. Say by Twink Pennybacker.

If Luke is serious about this suggestion, does he think for 1 minute that Myra will agree? What steps will Myra take to squelch Miss Pennybacker once and for all? What will happen? Listen to our next program, and until then, goodbye. The American Family Robinson, which is broadcast regularly over this station, is written by Marjorie Bartlett and Douglas Silver, and presented by the National Industrial.

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1: No, I don't think so.
0: What about that?
1: No. It's quite nice, though.
0: Is it? Do you think I might try a piece? I'll have 2 ounces, please.
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Take one man with a dream and lock him in the icy depths of the ocean. That's our story, Salvage, taken from the files of John Steele, adventurer.

0: Hello, friends. This is John Steele. We're back this week to bring you a really unusual story of adventure. This is one of those one-in-a-million tales that you come across once in a lifetime. As I've said before, these stories are not mine, but those of people I've met in my travels. This one happened to a man I'm really proud to know. I first met George McCready when I was in the Navy station in Portsmouth, New Hampshire. But suppose we let him tell his own story. George?
1: Like father, like son, they say. And that's the way it was with Billy and me. I joined the Navy when I was 17, and when Billy was through with high school, there wasn't any question about what he wanted to do. Only it was a good deal easier for him than it was for me, because his old man was a full commander when he went in. He had spent all his life around Navy bases. I kind of hoped he'd pick deep-sea diving school, so as I could help him along, but he decided on submarines, and I figured that was close enough to suit me. After he was through with his training, I pulled some strings and had him assigned to a sub based at Portsmouth so I could keep an eye on him. That's why I knew he was outside waiting that day, the day I was called over to the medics. It was comforting just to know he was there.
2: Report back from the lab, George. Thought you'd want to know the score.
1: Hey, number one, huh, Harry?
2: Well, you're not in bad shape for an old guy.
1: What do you mean, old? You were a chief when I was a second-class seaman.
2: Yeah, but I've been sitting behind this desk for the last 10 years while you've been out doing a young man's work.
1: What are you working around to?
2: George, we've known each other for quite
1: some time. Give me the facts.
2: Okay. Your diving days are over.
1: Bad as that, huh?
2: I'm afraid so.
1: It's funny, I feel great.
2: I know you do. That last case of the bends was the straw.
1: Pump, huh?
2: Well, the heart's a delicate instrument. It can take just so much abuse and then it quits.
1: It was only a mild attack. I was over it as soon as they stuck me in the recompression.
2: I know.
1: I'll use a helium suit.
2: Helium, nitrogen, what's the difference? They bring you up to the surface too quick just once and that's it.
1: Yeah.
2: You quit now and you're good for another 15 or 20 years. But one quick ascent and I couldn't guarantee anything beyond a year.
1: A year.
2: That's all, maybe less.
1: Yeah.
2: I'm forwarding this report to the captain, George. He'll probably call you in a few days.
3: George? What's dope, Pop?
4: Not good, huh?
1: Not bad.
4: What do you think you're for?
1: Nothing serious.
4: Well, you think you're
1: pretty... Wait till we get outside.
3: Well?
1: Square that hat, sailor.
3: Oh, sorry.
1: No self-respecting sailor.
5: Sailor walks around with his hat cockeyed.
3: Come on, skipper. What'd the doc say?
1: Well, you see, us underwater sailors got some problems you guys don't know anything about.
3: Like, what's the estimated lead given a target moving at 16 knots and half a mile range?
1: Any young punk can fire a torpedo.
3: Sure, that's why they make all the young punk submarine commanders.
1: Just like setting off a firecracker. I gave that up when I was 6.
3: You couldn't stand the noise.
1: I don't know what makes you fish jockeys so cocky.
3: You know, I heard they made those divers' helmets out of metal to keep their heads from swelling. Okay. Now, give me the straight stuff.
1: What do you mean?
3: What'd the doc say?
1: He said, I'll go sail your boat.
3: Come on.
1: I wish I could.
3: Can't. Okay.
1: Said no more diving.
3: Well, that's a tough assignment, Skipper.
1: Well, I've been getting them sick of it.
3: Like I'm sick of Betty Grable.
1: I'm on the level.
3: I know, Skip.
1: I had to come sometime.
3: Yeah?
1: Probably lucky I lasted this long.
3: You lasted because you're the best.
1: Where'd you hear that?
3: You told me.
1: Well, don't you forget it.
3: You won't let me.
1: Maybe I'll transfer to the...
3: No, don't start that.
1: They're either too young to know what's good for them or too old to care.
3: You don't have to kid, Pop.
1: Coming home for dinner tonight?
3: No, I don't think we'll be back in time.
1: Run's still scheduled?
3: We're shoving off 1400.
1: In this weather?
3: No, it's just a test run, routine stuff.
1: Well, what are you doing here?
3: Mr. Halsey gave me an hour, Liberty.
1: You should be helping to nail her down.
3: All my work was done.
1: Well, get going now. You'll be late.
3: I'll be 10 minutes early.
1: Well, get going anyway.
3: Okay. We'll talk about this some more later, Pop.
1: Billy.
3: Yeah?
1: Not a word of this to your mother.
3: You know me, Pop.
1: Keep your feet dry.

0: you, George?
1: Yeah, honey.
0: Glad you got home before the storm.
1: Real Navy wife.
0: Barometer's been dropping all afternoon.
1: You pay more attention to that barometer than you do to your old man.
0: Meaning?
1: Bet.
0: When are you going to grow up?
1: Maybe next year.
0: Don't you dare.
1: Saw Billy over at the base this afternoon.
0: Will he be home for supper?
1: Said not to wait for him. Probably be late.
0: And I got double chops for him, too.
1: Chops? When do we eat?
0: Supper will be ready in 15 minutes. Papers in on your chair.
1: Thanks. Radio.
0: Al O'Brien was over raking up the front yard this afternoon.
1: Oh, you shouldn't let him do it, honey.
0: I tried to stop him.
1: Well?
0: You know how he feels about you.
1: That's silly. A long time ago.
0: He can't help
1: it. Didn't save young Al anyway.
0: Doesn't make any difference to him. He says if anyone could have saved him, it was you.
1: Just doing my job.
0: Doing your job. You know you should have gotten a Navy Cross for the S4.
1: Cross wouldn't have made up for 40 men lost.
0: Of course not, but you risked your life.
1: Now, Martha.
0: You did and you should have.
1: It's not important now.
0: No, guess it isn't.
1: No?
0: You'll get another chance, George.
1: Maybe.
0: And when you do, I know you'll...
2: We interrupt this program to bring you a special announcement. The Navy Department has just announced that the tenderfoiling has rammed and sunk the submarine Sarpent 5 miles east of Portsmouth.
0: George, that's Billy.
1: Be quiet.
2: Sarpent is believed to have had a crew of 56 naval officers and men and 2 civilian technicians on board at the time of the collision.
1: Gotta call the base.
2: Further details will be brought to you as soon as they are available. We return you now to the program to which we listen.
1: Listen, Martha, it may not be as serious as you think.

0: and two civilian technicians on board at the time of the collision.
1: Got to call the base.
0: Further details will be brought to you as
1: now,
0: soon as they are
1: excited.
0: Available. We return you now to the program to which
1: listen,
0: we listen.
1: Listen, Martha, it may not be as serious as you think.
2: Billy.
1: All those men have been trained with the mountain lung. They can get out with an even break.
2: Yes.
1: Now, that's better. Now we'd like to call the base. Line's busy.
3: Keep me. Portsmouth Navy Base.
1: Get me Captain Steele.
3: I'm sorry, sir. I have orders not to accept calls for the captain.
1: This is Commander McCready speaking.
3: I'm sorry, Commander.
1: My son's on that sub.
3: Just a moment, Commander. I'll try to connect you. Go ahead, please.
4: Captain Steele.
1: This is McCready, Captain.
4: Yes, McCready. Sorry, I have no news for you.
1: No news?
4: The Pauling stayed over till her phone buoy came up, so we have a line on her. That's all I can tell you for now.
1: Well, how deep is...
4: There's over 30 fathoms of water by the chart.
1: 200 feet.
4: It's deep. We've alerted the entire eastern seaboard. Salvage crews are being rushed as fast as possible.
1: Captain, can I...
4: Sorry, McCready. I've got your medical report on my desk right in front of me. I couldn't take a chance. Besides, the Falcon shoved off 15 minutes ago.
1: But the Falcon's short-handed with Sauron leave and me...
4: We've done all we can for tonight. We should have help by morning.
1: But, Captain...
4: I know how you feel, but rest assured we're doing everything possible.
1: Yeah. Thanks, Captain.
2: What did he say?
1: Well, everything's going to be all right, Martha. All we got to do is wait.

0: Why don't you try to sleep, Martha?
1: I'm all right.
0: You're going to just wear yourself out.
1: Every time I close my eyes...
0: Now, that's no way to think. You got to hope for the best.
1: It's getting light.
0: Just lie down here on the couch. I'll cover you with a blanket. That's better.
1: House is cold.
0: Yeah, I'll put another log on. Have some heat in a minute.
1: I can't understand why they let the Falcon go out without you.
0: I told you, I didn't have time. They wanted to get that telephone boy on board before the line snapped. Probably send me out at dawn.
1: Then why don't they call? You should be getting ready.
0: They will.
1: What time is it?
0: Almost 5. Clock's fast.
1: Time for the news.
0: Yeah, I'll turn it on.
2: The clock and time for the hourly news summary of the news. The Navy Department has released no further information on the fate of the 58 men trapped on the submarine Sovereign sunk yesterday afternoon in a collision off Portsmouth, New Hampshire.
0: Martha.
2: The interest of the entire nation is centered on the small Navy base at Portsmouth, where rescue operations were halted by darkness.
0: Good.
2: The Navy Department has been swamped by telegrams and telephone calls

0: Navy base.
1: This is Commander McCready.
0: Yes, Commander.
1: Is Captain Steele on duty?
0: He's been here all night, sir.
1: Can I speak to him?
0: I'll try to connect you.
1: Thanks.
0: Go ahead, please.
2: Yes, McCready.
1: Sorry to bother you, Captain.
2: It's all right. I understand.
1: Any news?
2: We know that there were 33 men alive in the control compartment amidship.
1: What about the men up forward?
2: Don't know. The sea was heavy and the telephone line snapped right after the fog and got the buoy aboard. We've been trying to reach them by radio, but so far we haven't made contact.
1: Captain.
2: No, McCready.
1: Couldn't I just go out and pen lines or something?
2: I know how you feel.
1: Let me go, Captain.
2: Be here at 7.
1: Thanks.

0: By 9 o'clock, we were circling the Falcon, waiting for a lull in the gale so we could board her. At last, the wind let up enough for us to try a landing. Coast Guardsman brought her in close as he dared, and we jumped aboard. By noon, the gale was blowing out to sea, and around 2, Commander Norton, skipper of the Falcon, was getting ready to put a diver over the side.
1: Who's going down, Norton?
2: Collins, Captain.
0: Collins?
2: Best we got, George.
0: Well, he's never made a deep dive.
2: Sauer's being flown back from Lee, but he won't get in till tomorrow.
1: We gotta get an airline down there. That'll keep the men alive till we get help.
0: Where's Collins?
2: Aft by the stage. They're dressing him now.
0: Mind if I talk to him?
2: Wish you would.
0: Thanks. Hi, Collins.

0: Hello, Mr. McCready.
1: How do you feel?
0: Okay, I guess.
1: Nothing to worry about. Sea's still rough, but we'll be able to handle you okay.
0: Yes, sir.
1: We don't know where the grapnel caught, but the first thing you do, unlock that grapnel and tie it securely to the sub.
0: Yes.
1: You got to do just one job. Get those airlines connected.
0: I know.
1: One more thing. This isn't much difference from a 100-foot dive. You just got a little more compensating to do. Keep increasing your air pressure as you go down, or the water will squeeze you to death. But don't get too much pressure, or you'll blow yourself topside like a balloon.
0: I understand.
1: Okay, kid, good luck.
0: McCready?
1: Yeah?
0: Will you do me a favor?
1: Sure, kid.
0: Pin my phone for me.
1: Glad to. Watch your head. Here comes your lid. Phone check.
2: Phone check.
1: Intake.
2: Check.
1: Exhaust.
2: Check.
1: On your feet, kid. I'll help you on the stage. Hang on. Put him over. Up. Up. Steady. Now starboard. More. Steady. Hand me that phone, sailor. Can you hear me, Collins?
3: Yes, sir.
1: Reach out and grab that descending line.
3: Right.
1: Good. Let him down easy. Easy, I said. How's it feel, kid?
3: Cold.
1: As soon as you get down 100 feet, we'll stop the stage.
3: Right.
1: What's your 10 deck?
3: Yes, sir.
1: That's about 75. Steady, winch. Steady. That's it. Okay, Collins, off the stage.
3: Water's hugging me.
1: Take on a little more air. Not too much. I want to feel that suit against you, but no pressure. Better?
3: Yes, sir.
1: Now slide down the descending line.
3: Right.
1: Keep your free hand on the intake valve.
3: Right.
1: Keep eating, a little at a time, nice and easy. Gonna do a good job, kid. Steele and Norton are right behind me watching.
3: You want to swap?
1: Little at a time. Easy, easy.
3: Down.
1: Where are you?
3: Can't tell.
1: What's your visibility?
3: About 3 feet.
1: Secure that descending line.
3: Doing it now. There.
1: She heeled over?
3: No, she's sitting up straight. I seem to be after the conning tower.
1: Work your way forward. Slow, though. Watch your footing. Don't worry, we got your lines up taut. You're using your light?
3: Yeah.
1: See anything?
3: Not yet. Hey, did you say it was going to be cold?
1: Just pretend you're taking your Saturday night bath.
3: Yeah. Something ahead. Looks like the tower.
1: Give her a couple of raps, kid. Let them know you're there.
3: Right, sir.
1: Collins?
3: No answer.
1: Try again.
3: Nothing.
1: Let's get that air into him.
3: Right.
1: Work around to the port side.
3: Yes, sir.
1: You find the high-low hatch?
3: Water's hugging again.
1: Take on more air.
3: Yeah.
1: Just bleed it in. Want to feel the suit? Okay?
3: Yeah. There's a hatch.
1: Work off the cover. How you doing?
3: It's coming. Okay, sir.
1: Now, couple your lines. Intake to the high, exhaust to the low. Take it easy, son. You're almost done.
3: It's cold.
1: I know.
3: Water's hugging.
1: Better not take any more air. Can you work?
3: Yeah. Okay, intake's connected. Try for leaks.
1: Start your intake pump. Any leaks?
3: Nope.
1: Get your other line coupled.
3: Water's present.
1: Work fast, kid.
3: Yeah. Okay, exhaust connector. Check for leaks.
1: Start your exhaust pump. Any leaks? Collins.

0: Mooring's holding, Norton?
1: Seem to be, Captain.
0: Hope they'll last till morning.
1: Yeah. Bad break this weather closing in again.
0: Blowing worse than before.
1: Yeah. How's Collins, Captain?
0: Won't be able to dive for a month.
1: Where is he, George?
2: Left him in the sick bay. He was resting comfortably. Any radio contact?
1: No.
0: You know what the litmus test showed?
1: That exhaust air had 7% carbon dioxide.
2: It's not fatal till 10%.
0: 7 is over the critical line.
2: They could just be unconscious.
0: Yes, they could be.
2: Then the fresh air would revive them.
1: It could.
2: Captain.
0: Yes, MacReady.
2: I have to go down.
0: Those men have been down there for 36 hours.
2: It's 32 degrees Fahrenheit at the bottom. They'll die of exposure unless we get them out.
0: I can't risk your life on what may be a hopeless mission.
2: They can't hold out much longer. Sauer's grounded in Chicago. The Carmet put in New London. Help won't get to us for 2 days. That'll be too late.
0: Yes.
2: If we get 1 hour of diving weather tomorrow, that's all I need.
0: Norton?
1: A diver's job's easy, Captain. MacReady could do it blindfolded.
0: You know what the medical report said? One more case of the bends and you'll be...
2: I know.
0: All right. On one condition.
2: Yeah?
0: When you get down, you rap on the sub. If you get an answer, you go ahead. If you don't, we pull you up right away.
2: Thanks, Captain.

0: gale blew itself out during the night. By 10 o'clock, the sea had smoothed down enough for me to go over the side. The jump was easy. Attached to my diving suit was a hauling down wire. All I had to do was secure that wire to the center of the hatch and the soften. Then the rescue bell could slide down the wire and seat itself on the deck of the sub right over the hatch. The last thing I saw as I went over the side was Captain Steele taking my telephone line. I guess he didn't trust me to keep my end of the bargain.
1: How's it feel, McCready?
0: Cold.
1: We let you down, easy stages.
0: Okay.
1: No point in rushing now.
0: Yeah.
1: I'll let you know the 25-foot levels.
0: Okay.
1: There's your first one.
0: Right.
1: You can start to feel dizzy when you get down. Stop working till it passes.
0: I'm okay. No oxygen jag with a helium suit.
1: Just be careful.
0: Okay.
1: There's your 50 feet.
0: Right.
1: Start taking on oxygen.
0: Right.
1: Not too much.
0: I know.
1: There's 75.
0: Yeah.
1: Rest?
0: No.
1: When you get to 100, take a rest before you leave the stage.
0: If I need it.
1: There's your 100.
0: Okay.
1: Take it easy.
0: I'm going on down.
1: All right.
0: Visibility's getting bad.
1: Your line's free of the stage?
0: Yeah.
1: I'll keep calling your depth.
0: Okay.
1: There's 125.
0: Right.
1: Start breathing your oxygen.
0: Right.
1: How's the temperature?
0: It's all right in the suit. Hands are cold.
1: There's 150.
0: Okay.
1: What's your visibility?
0: About 15 feet.
1: You're less at the bottom.
0: Yeah.
1: What's your oxygen?
0: I am.
1: There's 175.
0: Slower up.
1: Right.
0: I had Collins out at 190.
1: Right. You hit yet?
0: No. Bottom.
1: Take a rest, McCready.
0: I'm okay.
1: What's visibility?
0: About 10 feet.
1: Could be worse.
0: Yeah.
1: How's your oxygen?
0: Okay. Keep my lines taut and moving forward.
1: Right.
0: Yeah.
1: See the tower yet?
0: Not yet.
1: Take it easy.
0: Right. There's the tower.
1: Good.
0: Another 10 feet.
1: Take your time.
0: There's Collins Airlines.
1: Okay.
0: Give me a little play on my lines.
1: Right.
0: I'm going to say hello. Not yet.
1: Try it again.
0: Right.
1: Ready?
0: No.
1: Again?
0: Yeah.
1: The answer?
0: Not yet.
1: Gotta bring you up, Mac.
0: Captain.
1: We agreed.
0: But...
1: they'd have answered by now.
0: Captain. They're answering. Yeah. How many alive? Still 30 alive.
1: Good. Get to work with that wire, Mac.
0: Yeah. Just a minute, Captain. How are men aboard?

0: more slack, Captain. Give me more slack.
1: Right.
0: That's where she was hit.
1: Near the hatch?
0: Just forward.
1: Can you secure the wire?
0: Yeah.
1: Take your time. You okay, Mac?
0: Suit's leaking. Must have snagged on the wreck.
1: Matt?
0: No, give me more air. Pressure will keep the water out.
1: Be careful.
0: Yeah, give me more.
1: If you take any more, you'll blow yourself topside.
0: I'll hang on with one hand, work with the other. More air.
1: Still leaking?
0: Give me more.
1: Can you bring it back?
0: Almost finished. More air.
1: Got it back? Got it?
0: Yeah.
1: Hey, Elijah,

0: Russ killed the submarine sergeant. Commander MacReady descended to the sunken craft against the instructions of the medical officer and at great personal risk. Knowing that his son was lost on the Sarpent, he continued his rescue efforts. Gripping his diving suit on the damaged craft, he clung with one hand to the wreck while completing his mission. By his initiative and resourcefulness throughout this hazardous assignment, which resulted in the rescue of 30 survivors, Commander MacReady upheld the highest traditions of the United States Naval Service. For the President, Secretary of the Navy. Congratulations, Commander.
1: Thank you, Captain.
2: We're proud of you, George.
1: Yeah. Is that all there is to it?
0: That's all.
1: Yeah. Well, thanks, Captain.
0: Thank you, Mac.
2: See? That wasn't so bad, was it?
1: No. No.
3: Hi, Mr. MacReady.
1: Oh, hello, Collins. Meet Mrs. MacReady.
2: Hello, Collins.
3: How do, ma'am? Heard about the cross. Been waiting to say congratulations to you.
1: Oh, yeah. Thanks, son.
3: Doc says I'll be ready to dive in a couple of weeks.
1: Good. Better hurry up. Got a lot to teach you.
2: What's the rush? You got all the time in the world.
1: Yeah. Of course, all the time in the world. Come on, Martha. It's getting late.

The title, Salvage. The story of a man who made a deal with the sea and traded one for 30. And if you like George's story, why not come back next week, friends? I'll have four people who had an unusual adventure on the steps of a cathedral in the big city with a man who left before he came. I like to call it Witness. So until next week, this is John Steele saying, a life of adventure is yours for the asking, wherever you find it. Only don't look for it. It may find you. Well, so long and good hunting.

John Steele Adventurer is produced by Robert Monroe, written and directed by Elliot Drake. Jim Bowles was heard as George MacReady. Also in our cast were Abby Lewis, Ross Martin, and Jack Orison. John Steele was played by Don Douglas. The orchestra was conducted by Sylvan Levin. Your announcer, Ted Melly. Remember, next week, Mutual presents Witness, another story of suspense and action from the files of John Steele Adventurer. This is the Mutual Broadcasting System.

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1: Oh, come in, Smithers. 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
2: No, sir. 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
1: Thank you, Governor. 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Thank you.
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0: 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But say, right about now, I'll bet you're hungry as a bear. And you know, that reminds me of something. Why is a bear hungry? Do you ever stop to think of that? Well, sir, a bear is hungry, or I might better say, a bear is hungriest in the spring, after he's gone practically all winter without eating. You see, that's why people started saying, gee, I'm hungry as a bear. Well, you know, I'll bet that's just about the way your family car feels. Just like a bear that's been holed up all winter long. I'll bet your family car is hungry as a bear for some good old Skelly Tagoline motor oil and Skelly Greasemaster lubrication. You see, spring is just around the corner now, and the family car has probably had a pretty hard winter. It's maybe just a wee bit tired out and logy feeling. Well, sir, the chances are just what it needs for a swell spring tonic is a crankcase full of good old Skelly Tagoline of a special grade to suit the weather in your own particular part of the country. The chances are it could stand some fresh summer weight gear lubricants, too, and maybe a good all-round lubrication job by a trained Skelly Greasemaster. Say, you've no idea what a spring treatment like that will do for a car that's sort of winter-weary. Tell Dad to try it tomorrow. Tell him to be sure and drive in to a Skelly service station where he sees the big red, white, and blue sign with the big letter S that stands for Skelly Service. If the family car is beginning to feel like an old bear that's just come out of winter quarters, you tell Dad you'll bet your Skelly man will soon have it feeling playful as a year-old cub. Yes, sir. Your Skelly man knows just what to do for winter-weary cars. To fill them up full of the joy of living in springtime. So tell Dad to stop at your Skelly service station tonight or tomorrow. And now to Captain Midnight. Chuck Ramsey and the young student pilot, Frank Crane, are in Ivan Shark's power. Chuck has already succeeded in getting a secret message, or part of one, to Captain Midnight in the few words that Ivan Shark allowed Chuck to say over the radio. It is now afternoon of the next day. Ivan Shark is seated in his library, studying a large-scale map on the wall. Listen.
1: Yes, Fang?
2: You asked for Miss Fury, Master. I bring her to see you.
1: Very good, Fang. Tell her to come in.
2: You will enter, Miss Fury.
3: Thank you, Fang. Sent for me, Father.
1: Yes, Fury. We are approaching a critical point in our deal with Captain Midnight, and I wish to speak to you. That will be all for the present, Fang.
2: Yes, Master.
3: Captain Midnight is to give you his answer tonight, is he not?
1: Yes, my dear. At 12 o'clock tonight.
3: Do you think he will agree?
1: He will. Not immediately, perhaps, but within several days.
3: But you only gave him 24 hours, Father.
1: I realize that, Fury. But Captain Midnight will wriggle all he can before he finally agrees to my proposal. I know him too well. He will find some good reason for delaying his final answer, because he will wish to exhaust all possibilities of locating and rescuing the two boys.
3: Yes, Father. And perhaps Captain Midnight will succeed.
1: No, Fury. Captain Midnight cannot possibly do that. In the first place, he will not find this hideout because it is so well hidden. In the second place, he does not know where it is, because each time I talk to him on the radio, I talk to him from different positions. And those positions were over 250 miles apart. It would take months to comb this country thoroughly and locate us. And most important of all, I will know if Captain Midnight leaves Ridgeville Airport.
3: You will know that?
1: Most certainly I will, my dear. I also am having Captain Midnight's position triangulated each time he speaks to me. The first two times have both been from Ridgeville. Tonight, when I speak to him, I shall warn him that if he does not continue to speak to me from the same point, our deal is completely off.
3: From what point will you speak to Captain Midnight tonight?
1: Well, that is just what I was considering when you came in. Here on the wall, you see a large map of this country. Over there to the east is the point from which I talked the first time. And here to the west is a point from which I talked the last time.
3: I have an idea, Father.
1: Yes?
3: Tonight, why do you not call Captain Midnight from here? He will never believe you are actually talking from the point at which you are holding Chip Ramsey.
1: Excellent, my dear Fury. You are right. Captain Midnight would never think I would dare to broadcast from the actual position of my hideout. And in any case, it does not matter, because Captain Midnight will be 2,000 miles away.
3: Mm. How are the two boys taking this matter?
1: With a great deal of composure, Fury. Almost too much, I might say.
3: Chuck Ramsey has no fear because he has the mistaken idea that Captain Midnight will rescue him.
1: You are right, Fury. But let him harbor such foolish hopes if he insists on doing so. And now, I must talk to Gardo regarding our broadcast to Captain Midnight tonight.
0: Not far away, behind locked doors, are Chuck Ramsey and young Frank Crane. They're talking together in low tones. Let's listen as Chuck says.
4: No, Frank, it's like this. Ivan Shark is merely trying to deceive Captain Midnight as to the location of this hideout.
5: My gosh, Chuck, even if Captain Midnight does know the positions from which Shark has been broadcasting, that's going to help him find us here.
4: Yeah, that's the whole trouble, Frank. Captain Midnight will have an idea of the general region, but it won't help him much in locating this exact spot.
5: Why, Chuck, it'd take months to find this place.
4: I know it. I'll bet you one thing. I'll bet that after the first talk Captain Midnight had with Ivan Shark, and after Captain Midnight found the location from which Shark was talking, that he sent a message to the Canadian authorities. Why, I'll bet the mounted police are trying to find us right now.
5: Boy, they're good, too. Why, I've heard they never give up until they've found their man.
4: That's true, Frank. They're just like our American Bureau of Investigation.
5: And the only trouble is, Shark will be gone when they find this place, and you and I will.
4: Well, we'll just have to hope for the best.
5: Gosh, Chuck, I hate to think of Mother and Dad.
4: Now, listen, Frank. You just get any ideas like that out of your head. We're going to find some way to beat Ivan Shark at his own game. I got one message through to Captain Midnight last night. And if I get a chance to talk to him again, I'll get another one through to him.
5: Oh, hey, have you got it all worked out, Chuck?
4: You bet I have. And if I can get to talk to Captain Midnight this time, I think he'll begin to catch on.
5: Oh, gosh, Chuck. Do you suppose Ivan Shark was suspicious last night? From what you said, he sure must have cut you off quick.
4: Yes, he did. But I was lucky in one respect. He didn't stop me before I got the word Cobra out. That was the most important thing.
5: And you had the rest of the letters in the message?
4: Yes, every tenth word. Here's the message I got fixed up if I get a chance to talk to Captain Midnight tonight. Now, this is how it goes.
0: And many miles away, on the edge of the Ridgeville Airport, five persons are gathered in a small room in the Southwest Airlines Terminal Building. Captain Midnight is standing by a table around which are seated Steve and Patsy Donovan and the old miners, Pinky Drake and Slim Poole. Captain Midnight is speaking. Listen.
6: Now, I've asked the four of you to come to this room because I wish to explain what our next move will be. We've now arrived at the critical point in our attempt to rescue Chuck and young Crane. The events of the next 24 hours will probably spell success or failure. Is the Spartan ready for a long flight, Steve?
7: Yes, Captain Midnight, it is. The tanks are full and the motor and the ship have been checked. The list of supplies you gave me are packed in the baggage compartment.
6: Good work, Steve. Now then, Pinky and Slim, have you two everything you need?
8: Yeah, darn tootin' we have, Captain Midnight. Slim and me's all set to fight them Canadian wilds for a couple of months.
9: And we're sure hankering for some action, Captain Midnight.
6: Good. Now then, I'm going to do some explaining. You were all with me at the broadcasting station this morning. You all agreed the man we finally picked has a voice so close to mine that no one could tell the difference over the air.
8: Sure and shooting. I sure done thought it was you I was listening to.
9: The darndest thing I ever heard in my life.
7: I wouldn't have believed it possible.
3: He could have sure fooled me all right.
6: Well, I don't think we could have done better. Now, here's the plan. When we take off tonight, we'll be all set for a long flight. I'll hold my conversation with Ivan Shark at 12 o'clock over this airport. By 8 o'clock in the morning, if the weather is okay, we should be close to the Canadian border. We'll stop at an airport, which I've selected, and refuel. Then we'll go on to Reddington, which we should reach by noon. After reaching there, I'll confer with Northwest police officials, and we'll decide on the next move at that time.
8: Gosh, all hemlock, Captain Midnight. I sure don't get the idea what this here radio actor's going
6: to
8: do.
6: I'll explain that to you, Pinky, because I want you all to understand what's going on. As you know, I've had listening posts checking the positions from which Ivan Shark has been talking. Well, he's probably checked on me, too. As long as he believes I am remaining here at Ridgeville, He feels perfectly safe.
7: So you want this actor here to speak for you so that Shark will have the transmitter triangulated and he'll think you're still here at Ridgeville Airport.
6: Right, that's the whole thing. That's why I asked you to arrange with Southwest Airlines for a plane.
7: It's all been taken care of. The ship will be ready to go up at any time.
6: Good.
10: But gee, Captain Midnight, there's one thing I can't understand.
6: What's that, Patsy?
10: Ivan Shark only gave you 24 hours. That will be up at 12 o'clock tonight. You'll have to give him your answer, won't you?
6: Well, I've got that all worked out, Patsy. Let's get to the plane now. And when you hear me talk to Shark at 12 o'clock, you'll understand. All right, come on now, let's go. What time do you make it, Steve?
7: 20 seconds to 12.
6: Ah, good. Now, keep the ship cruising at 10,000 feet over the airport.
7: She's at 10,000 now, Captain Midnight. I've got her throttled down as low as I can without losing any altitude.
6: She's fine as she is right now. All right, Patsy, are you ready?
10: I'm all set, Captain Midnight. I've got my pad and riding board and extra pencils.
6: Ah, good. Now, remember, I'm going to ask to talk to Chuck again. And if I do get to talk to him, you've got to get every word he says.
10: I won't miss a word, Captain Midnight. I'm sure I won't.
8: Is there anything Slim and me can do, Captain Midnight?
6: No, not a thing, Pinky. You and Slim sit quiet and listen.
8: You're darn tootin' we will.
6: All right, now. It's 12 o'clock. I'm tuning in.
10: Ivan Shark was supposed to call us, but...
11: Ivan Shark calling Captain Midnight. Go ahead.
12: Captain Midnight, answering Ivan Shark. Go ahead.
11: I am waiting for your answer, Captain Midnight. If you wish to see Chuck Ramsey again, you must give me your promise to leave me alone. Go ahead.
12: 24 hours have passed since I talked to you, Ivan Shark. I must know that Chuck Ramsey is still alive. You must allow me to hear his voice again. Go ahead.
11: Very well, Captain Midnight. You shall hear Ramsey's voice. And then you must give me your answer. Step forward, Ramsey. You may talk once more.
0: Well, once again, we are to hear Chuck Ramsey's voice from faraway Canada. What kind of a secret message will Chuck attempt to get through to Captain Midnight this time? And what about Captain Midnight's plan to fly at once to Canada while a man at Ridgeville Airport imitates his voice in future conversations with Ivan Shark? Will the plan work? Tune in to Captain Midnight. Say, in this uncertain March weather, it's especially important that you have a motor oil in your crankcase that's weather right. You want an oil with body enough to protect your motor, but one that is light enough to let your motor turn over easy these mornings when it's still a bit chilly. And that's why so many folks are sticking to good old Skelly Tagoline motor oil that's weather right. Motor oil that's made to stand abuse. Because, you see, oil that doesn't thin out too much gives you more miles to the quart. And oil that doesn't thicken up too much means less drain on your battery and less wear on your motor. Why don't you try Skelly Tagoline motor oil in your family car? Ask your friendly Skelly man about it. He'll see that you get the proper grade for your car and for your weather. Now don't forget to tune in again Monday, same time, same station, for further transcribed adventures of Captain Midnight. 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Can Chuck send more of his secret message to Captain Midnight before Ivan Shark suspects the ruse? What will happen next? Be sure to listen Monday. Until then, this is Don Gordon, your Skelly Man, saying goodbye and happy...

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1: A fiery horse with the speed of light, a cloud of dust, and a hearty, "Hi-oh, Silver!" The lone

0: With his faithful Indian companion, Tonto, the masked rider of the plains led the fight for law and order in the early western United States. The stories of his strength and courage, his daring and resourcefulness have come down to us through the generations. And nowhere in the pages of history can one find a greater champion of justice. Return with us now to those thrilling days of yesteryear. From out of the past come the thundering hoofbeats of the great horse, Silver. The Lone Ranger rides again.
1: Come on, Silver. There's danger on the trail ahead. Now, Silver, away!
0: Tad Wilkins walked along the crude boardwalk which served as a pavement in the pioneer town of Elbow Bend. His eyes, as he again read the letter he had received, were worried. His forehead wrinkled with a frown. He slowly opened the door of an office whose large, web-beaten sign read, Wells Fargo. He went in to join his assistant, Lane Tolliver.
2: Well, howdy, Tad. Came down to pick up the mail?
3: Huh?
2: What's eating you? You look like old man trouble himself. Oh,
3: it's nothing, Tolliver. Just a letter, that's all.
2: What's in it? Bad news?
3: No. Well, nothing like that. Just puzzling. It's from Avery Baird. He's coming to Elbow Bend on today's stage.
2: Avery Baird, huh? He's district manager for Wells Fargo, ain't he?
3: Yes, he wants me to meet the stage.
2: Letter say why he's coming?
3: No, it says he's coming. That's what puzzles me. I've been in charge of this office for 3 years, and he never visited me before.
2: Maybe something's wrong, and he wants to check up on it.
3: What do you mean?
2: Well, I heard that the last time Baird came here to look the office over, it's before you and me were hired, it was on account of shortages in cash.
3: Shortages in cash?
2: The man who was in charge of the office went to jail. Reckon he's still there.
3: Now, see here, Tolliver, if you're accusing me of stealing the company's money...
2: Well, I ain't accusing you of anything, Tad. I'm just telling you what I heard.
3: Well, maybe so, but I don't like the way you said it.
2: Oh, cool off. That letter's giving you the jeebies. What you need is a drink.
3: Baird couldn't be coming here because there's money missing. At least I don't think he could. Unless...
2: Yeah, this'll fix you up.
3: I thought I told you to stop drinking during office hours, Tolliver.
2: Calm off of it, Tad. Little snort once in a while does a man a world good. Here, drink this and see for yourself.
3: I don't want it.
2: Oh, drink it. Take your mind off that letter.
3: Oh, all right.
2: You look better already.
3: Tolliver.
2: Yeah?
3: Maybe there's something in what you say. I mean, about there being something wrong.
2: Well, of course, it's only a guess.
3: We've still got 2 hours before Baird gets here. If any mistakes have been made, I want to know about them. I get the books you've been keeping, and I'll get mine.
2: Wait a minute. You ain't accusing me of stealing cash from the company.
3: Of course not. But one of us might have made a mistake in our bookkeeping.
2: It ain't like
3: it. Now, you check my books, and I'll check yours. That way, we'll...
2: Oh. Matter?
3: My head feels kind of funny. Like it's trying to spin.
2: Maybe you ought to go home and lie down, Dad.
3: I want to go over those books.
2: Well, you're the boss. I'll get them.
3: I don't know what's come over me. Felt this way before.
2: Here's my books, Tad. I'll check over yours.
3: Yeah, all right.
2: Let's see here.
3: My eyes. I won't focus. All your figures are just a blur.
2: Take my advice, Tad, and go home for a spell. Appears to me you're a sick man.
3: But, Mr. Baird, I'm supposed to meet him.
2: I'll meet him at the stage and explain everything.
3: Well, all right, Tolliver. I'll leave it in your hands.
2: That's a ticket. Just leave everything to me, Tad. And you won't have to worry about a thing. Well, howdy. Reckon you must be Mr. Baird.
4: Yes, that's right. You Mr. Wilkins?
2: No, my name's Tolliver. Lane Tolliver. I'm Tad's assistant.
4: I don't understand. By letter, I expressly asked for Mr. Wilkins to meet me.
2: Well, Tad went home. Said he had a headache.
4: I shouldn't wonder if he had. What I suspect is going on in his office is true.
2: Let me take your bags. I'll show you to the office.
4: When did Wilkins' headache occur?
2: I reckon it commenced about the same time he got your letter. He was mighty worried and upset when he read it.
4: Oh, he was?
2: Yeah. Then he got out his account book so as to correct any mistakes he might have made.
4: I see.
2: I hope there's nothing wrong, Mr. Baird.
4: There's something very definitely wrong, Tolliver. It looks as if I may not be long in tracing the trouble.
2: Well, here's the office. Now, have a chair, Mr. Baird. I reckon you're tired after your trip, so make yourself comfortable.
4: There'll be time enough for that later. Right now, I want to look at Wilkins' books.
2: Oh, yes, sir. I'll get him for you.
4: Ever notice anything strange about Wilkins' behavior, Tolliver?
2: Well, now that you mention it, he's acted kind of funny on several occasions. Like he was doing something he didn't want me to know about.
4: Hmm. Yes, I thought so. These are Wilkins' books, hmm?
2: Yes, sir. We each keep our own accounts.
4: There's no point in my looking further now, Tolliver. Everything I wanted to know was right here in black and white.
2: You mean there's something wrong with Tad's account?
4: Not just wrong, but criminal. According to these records, he's been stealing money regularly from the company for the past 6 months.
2: Jumping snakes.
4: As soon as I've had dinner, I want you to take me to Wilkins' house. I'm going to face him with his crime.
0: Sometime later, an Indian astride a paint and a boy who sat on an all-white colt rode along a wagon trail not far from town. They were Tonto and Dan Reed, the Lone Ranger's nephew.
5: Is it very far to camp now, Tonto?
6: Maybe 3-4 miles. Lone Ranger make camp in Arroyo. We get there plenty soon.
5: Golly, I hope there'll be something good for dinner. I'm starved.
6: Long ride make you plenty hungry, eh?
5: Hey, who do you suppose fired that shot, Tonto? I don't see anybody, do you?
6: Shot come from behind trees. House on the other side. Maybe shot come from house.
5: Oh, gosh, maybe we better investigate.
6: Get him up, Scout.
5: Come on, Victor.
6: There, house.
5: Tonto, look. There's a horse hitched out in front.
6: We ride to back of house, Dan. Maybe not be seen.
5: Oh, Victor, oh, boy.
6: Wait here,
5: but why?
6: Me look in window. Me see man bend over body on floor. Maybe him murderer.
5: A murderer? Then why can't I...
6: No, you wait. Lone Ranger not want you to risk danger. Me tell you when it's safe to come.
5: All right, Tonto. If you say so.
6: You lift hands.
7: What?
6: You not make move or me shoot. Oh,
7: Tonto, don't you remember me?
6: Oh, you once outlaw. Lone Ranger save your life. You tell him you reform.
7: That's right. Lefty Harris is a name. I've kept my word. I have reformed.
6: Then why you shoot, man?
7: Shoot? Well, I didn't shoot Tad. I found him like this just before you saw me. Tad Wilkins was my friend. He asked me to visit him tonight.
6: Oh, him dead?
7: Yeah, he's dead. If I ever get my hands on a polecat who killed him, I'll...
5: What is it, Tonto? What's happening?
6: Me not know yet, Dan. Me see... Oh, here. Here's something on their body.
7: It's a note.
5: Golly, what does it say?
6: You read it, Dan.
7: Maybe it tells who the murderer is.
5: There is no murderer. Tad killed himself.
7: What? Why, I don't believe it.
5: Tad wrote this note. He says he's been stealing cash from the Wells Fargo for months, and that he'd rather die than rot in jail when he's found out.
6: Oh...
5: The note says that all that's left of the cash he stole is in a box on the shelf over the wash bench.
7: I'll go look.
6: Here, gun under shoulder.
5: Was it Tad's gun, Tonto?
6: Well, it got initials on it.
5: T.W., yeah, you're right. Golly, it's hard to believe that he took his own life.
6: One bullet fired.
7: There was cash in that box, all right. Didn't amount to an awful lot. To think that Tad was robbing his employers... Doesn't make sense.
5: He must have needed money awful bad to do that.
6: Oh, that's strange.
5: What, Tonto?
6: Note written with pen and ink.
5: Yeah, that's right, pen and ink. And dried with sand.
6: Me look, me not find pen and ink here.
7: What?
5: Gosh, now that you mention it, I don't see ink or pen around here anywhere either.
7: Well, I don't savvy. How did he...
6: Ink dried with sand. But no sand here either.
5: Well, if that doesn't beat everything... There ought to be at least a shaker of it on a desk.
7: No pen, no ink, no sand. Why, it's as plain as day. Tad couldn't have written that note.
6: Him not suicide, him murdered.
5: Murdered? Golly, I'd better keep this note then and let the law find him murdered.
7: That's it. And I'll take Tad's gun, Tonto.
5: If only we had some clue to the killer.
6: Me look outside, maybe find tracks.
5: I'll go with you.
7: I'll wait here, Tonto, and look around inside.
6: Dan, come. We go out back way.
7: We'll revenge it, Tad. We'll find a killer. We won't rest till we see him hang.
8: You've got three on your side. I'm a hunch before we're through, there'll be a fourth. A Lone Ranger.
9: What? Sheriff!
10: What's going on here?
11: Mr. Baird, look! It's Tad Wilkins. He's dead.
4: What's that?
12: He's dead, all right. Drilled through the heart.
2: Well, I reckon when Tad learned you were coming, Mr. Baird, he made up his mind to cheat the law, so he shot himself.
9: So you think it's suicide, huh, Tolliver?
2: Stands to reason, don't it? Found himself trapped after stealing all that cash, so he took the easiest way out.
12: Well, there's no proof of that, Tolliver.
2: There ain't.
9: Maybe you expected him to leave a note or something.
2: Why not? Ain't that what suicides usually do?
12: Well, there ain't no note. There ain't no gun. Appears to me it ain't suicide at all, but murder.
4: Murder? Well, that's ridiculous, Sheriff. Who would want to murder him?
12: I've got a pretty good idea.
9: What are you looking at me for, Sheriff? You don't think
12: I... You used to be pretty handy with a gun, Lefty.
9: Well, I've reformed. I'm traveling straight now. I haven't packed a gun since I was on the prod.
12: Maybe so. But if you don't mind, I'll see for myself.
9: Go ahead, search me. See if I'm not telling the truth. Oh, never mind, Sheriff. You don't need to search me.
12: I'm thinking different.
13: Okay, I'll help you, Sheriff.
12: I'll handle this myself, Tolliver. What's this?
9: That's Tad's gun, Sheriff. I found it beside him on the floor.
12: I can see it's his gun. It's got his initials on it. But what are you doing with it?
9: I...
12: One shot fired, eh?
2: Reckon there's no doubt but that he did it.
4: Perhaps he learned that Wilkins had a lot of cash he'd stolen from Wells Fargo, Sheriff. He killed him in order to get it for himself.
13: Yeah, that's a ticket.
9: That's a lie. Tad Wilkins was my friend.
12: So you and Tad were friends, eh?
9: Yes. He asked me to visit him tonight.
12: Two of a kind. A reformed outlaw and a swindler. You found out Tad was lifting money from the company, so you blackmailed him.
9: No.
12: He tried to kill you, but you beat him to the gun. Looks to me like a clear case of murder.
9: It's not true, I tell you. I'll prove it. Just before you came, there was an Indian with me. He's outside now.
12: Oh, what are you giving me?
9: He was here with me. An Indian and a boy. You must have seen him when you rode up.
2: There was just one horse hitched in front when we came, Lefty. And that's yours.
9: But I'm innocent, I tell you.
12: There's the dead man. We found you alone with him. Here's the gun with one shot fired.
9: I didn't do it. I don't know anything about it.
12: All I know is I got enough evidence to hang you, Lefty. Come on. I'm taking you to jail.
0: The curtain falls on the first act of our Lone Ranger story. Before the next exciting scenes, please permit us to pause for just a few moments.

0: to continue our story. That night, two figures crept stealthily to the cell window of the small jail in which Lefty Harris was imprisoned.
1: Lefty. Lefty Harris.
2: Who is it? Who's there?
3: Me, Tonto. Me bring Dan.
2: Tonto? I thought you deserted me when you didn't come back to Tad's cabin.
1: We didn't desert you. We waited in the back and overheard everything that went on between you and the sheriff. Then we rode to tell the Lone Ranger.
3: We bring message from Lone Ranger.
2: Message? What's he say?
3: Him say you not worry. Him find way to get you free.
2: You mean he doesn't believe I murdered Tad? He believes I'm innocent?
1: Of course he does.
2: Well, I wasn't sure. I mean, he knows I've been an outlaw. I thought he'd figure I broke my promise to him. Went gunning for Tad.
3: Lone Ranger not believe that. Him suspect other feller murder Tad.
2: Other feller? Who do you mean?
1: Lane Tolliver.
3: That right.
2: Oh, the low-down skunk. If the sheriff will only listen to
3: him. Him not listen without proof.
2: But he's got to. They're going to hang me. He's got to know the truth.
3: Him no truth. Lone Ranger not let you die.
1: You bet he won't. You'll get that proof, Lefty. You just wait and see.
0: Sometime later, crouching in the shadows of the Wells Fargo Express office, the Lone Ranger and Tonto stole quietly to a window.
4: It's locked, Tonto.
3: We break glass.
4: Yes, we'll have to. The only way we can be certain of Tolliver's guilt is to examine those books.
3: That's right.
4: Dan will signal us from his watch post if the noise attracts attention. I'll use my gun butt.
3: Dan not make signal.
4: The sound wasn't very loud. There. I'll be able to open it.

0: That's it. Bring it over here to the desks.
1: Which desk belonged to Tolliver?
0: I don't know yet. I'm going to try this one. Here's something.
1: What you see?
0: Some of Tolliver's belongings. There's no doubt about this being his desk.
1: Here, count book.
0: Let me see it, Kimosabe.
1: You got the suicide note?
0: Yes, we'll compare the handwriting. There's the proof, Tonto. The handwriting is the same. Tolliver wrote this note.
1: And him try to make Ted appear a thief.
0: Yes. When he learned that Baird was coming, he had to cover himself. So he murdered Tad and left that note to convict him. It was a simple matter for him to convince Baird by merely switching the books, and making Baird believe that his own dishonest accounts were Tad's.
1: Him plenty smart. We use book to catch crook?
0: No, Tonto. I have a better idea. But first, I want to talk to Baird.
1: He's savvy.
0: If my plan works, tomorrow we'll trap the killer. Listen.
1: That Dan. Someone come.
0: Come on, Tonto. Out the window.
2: They're gone. Look, the window. They left that way. There they go, Sheriff. Fill them.
3: Ain't a chance of catching them two, Tolliver. The night swallowed them up.
4: Who were they?
5: A masked man and an Indian, Mr. Baird. I was passing by the office when I saw the lamp.
3: Indian, eh? Lefty Harris mentioned an Indian when I arrested him.
5: That's right. These two must be some friends of the outlaws or something.
4: What were they doing here?
5: We were trying to rob the safe, I reckon, Mr. Baird. I saw them working over it.
3: Yeah, I guess you're right. Lucky you happened along when you did, Tolliver. They might have gotten away with the cash.
5: Well, I would have stepped in and caught them red-handed the minute I saw them, Sheriff, but I wasn't carrying a gun.
4: Even so, the company will appreciate your quick thinking, Tolliver. We'll have a talk in the morning. I believe I can safely say that tonight's work will not go unrewarded.
6: The next day, Lane Tolliver and Avery Baird, district manager for Wells Fargo, sat at a table in a cafe.
4: It was a nice job you did last night, Tolliver.
5: Thanks, Mr. Baird.
4: It's too bad that you weren't equally observant in the office.
5: I don't know what you mean.
4: According to the accounts, Tad Wilkins stole the company's cash regularly over a period of 6 months.
5: But what's that got to do with me being observant?
4: If you'd kept your eyes open, Tolliver, you'd have noticed the shortage.
5: But we each kept our own books. Besides, Tad was a manager. It was his job to oversee things.
4: Well, just the same, it isn't possible that Wilkins could steal money for so long without giving you some clue. After what you did last night, Tolliver, I intended to recommend you as manager of the office here. But in the light of your failure to suspect Wilkins...
5: I did suspicion Tad wasn't on the level with the company, Mr. Baird. And some of the things he did struck me as being on the shady side, but... Hell, I ain't a man to make trouble unless I'm sure of my facts.
4: It's easy for you to say that now. And I myself might believe it, but I couldn't persuade the main office to believe it. They didn't suspect anything was wrong until they saw the reports.
5: You mean if I'd notify the company of my suspicions, I'd get the promotion?
4: That's right.
5: Well, I was going to notify them when I learned you were coming to Elbow Bend.
4: Can you prove that?
5: Well, sure. I wrote down everything I suspected about Tad Wilkins in the letter.
4: But you didn't mail it, huh?
5: No, I didn't. I was all set to when I heard you were coming, so I figured there wasn't any use.
4: Have you still got the letter?
5: Well, yes, I reckon I have. I don't recollect throwing it away.
4: Well, then that puts a different aspect on the matter.
5: You mean I'll get to be manager after all?
4: I don't see why not. I'll forward your letter to the main office as proof of your alertness.
5: That'd be first rate.
4: Well, I have some business to attend to now, but I suppose you'll have the letter ready for me at the office this afternoon?
5: Sure, Mr. Baird, I'll have it ready. You can call for it this afternoon anytime you want.
4: Good afternoon, Tolliver.
5: Howdy, Mr. Baird. You're early.
4: Well, not too early for you to find the letter, I hope.
5: Oh, no.

0: Good afternoon, Tulliver.
1: Howdy, Mr. Baird. You're early.
0: Well, not too early for you to find the letter, I hope.
1: Oh, no, no. I have it right here.
0: You write a nice, neat hand, Tulliver.
1: Thanks, Mr. Baird.
0: And a handsome signature, too.
1: Well, I always kind of prided myself in the way I signed my name, even if I do say so myself.
0: Well, I think this letter will suit my purpose very well.
1: Is it everything you thought it would be?
0: Yes, Tulliver. Even down to the last detail. The date.
1: I don't savvy. It's dated 2 days ago. That's when I wrote it.
0: Naturally. Oh, by the way, Tulliver, which are the account books that you kept?
1: Why, these here. These are all mine.
0: And these others in this desk, I presume, are the ones Wilkins had charge of?
1: You should know that, Mr. Baird. You found the fake entries in them yourself.
0: Oh, so I did, so I did. But there's nothing like making sure, huh, Tulliver?
1: You're acting mighty peculiar all of a sudden. Like you maybe had something up your sleeve.
0: Maybe I have.
1: I don't know.
0: Open the door, Tulliver. I'm expecting some guests.
1: It's the sheriff.
2: Inside, Lefty. Don't try any wrong moves.
3: Seems to me you've taken care of that yourself, Sheriff, with these handcuffs.
1: Well, what's Lefty Harris doing here? He's been sentenced to hang.
0: You'd like to see that happen, wouldn't you, Tulliver?
1: I don't savvy. What's this all about?
2: Well, I brought Lefty here just like you asked, Mr. Baird. But what for? I'll be hogtied if I know.
0: You'll find out very shortly, Sheriff.
3: Can't you take these bracelets off me till we go outside again, Sheriff?
2: Not a chance, Lefty. You're a condemned killer, and I aim to treat you like one. Now stand over in that corner where I can keep an eye on you.
3: I don't see why you brought me here in the first place.
1: Hey, who's that?
0: Another guest, Tulliver.
1: Why, it's the engine. The one I saw in the office ran around the safe.
4: Lift your hands, Redskin.
0: Oh, you don't need that gun, Sheriff. I invited him here.
5: You get letter?
0: Yes, Tonto. I have Tulliver's note right here.
5: Not good. Me bring suicide note from Mask Friend.
2: What in thunder's this all about?
0: I brought all of you together at the suggestion of a Mask Friend. In order to expose the murderer of Tad Wilkins.
1: Are you loco? Lefty Harris has already been tried and sentenced as Tad's killer.
3: Thanks to you, you young-livered snake.
0: I've got evidence, Tulliver, to prove that the man who killed Wilkins is the same who stole the company's cash.
1: Tad stole the cash. You saw how he did it.
0: His account books, huh?
1: Of course. What more proof could you want?
5: Tad not steal cash.
1: What's that, Injun?
5: Me find body with Lefty. Find suicide note. Yeah, you look here.
2: Let me see that, Redskin. What do you mean by taking that paper with you and interfering with the law?
5: Here, note. You take good look.
2: Well, it's just what you said it was. I don't see nothing peculiar about it.
0: Well, let me explain, Sheriff. This is a letter written by Tulliver.
2: What about it?
0: It's dated 2 days ago. But the chances are it was written this morning.
1: That's a lie. I wrote it on the date it says.
0: Well, it doesn't matter, Tulliver. The fact is, you wrote it. It bears your signature. Sheriff, I want you to compare the handwriting in this letter with that in the suicide note Wilkins is supposed to have written.
1: No.
2: Let me see now. Say, they're exactly alike.
5: They're written by same man.
1: Don't believe them, Sheriff. They're trying to frame me.
0: You framed yourself, Tulliver. You wrote both notes.
3: You low-down coyote.
1: Stay away from me. I tell you, it's a trick. You can't prove a thing against me.
0: You not only killed Wilkins, but you were the one who stole the cash.
1: You're lying. The books show...
0: Your books show a shortage for 6 months, Tulliver. Your scheme nearly worked when you switched the records and claimed Tad Wilkins' books for your own. But the masked man you saw in here last night wasn't trying to rob the safe. He was checking the handwriting of this suicide note against your accounts. The handwriting matched.
1: Don't believe him, Sheriff. He's framing me.
2: It makes sense to me, Tulliver. You were grafting the company regular. Then when you saw you were going to be found out, you switched books so Tad would take the blame.
5: That's right.
2: Then to keep Tad from revealing the truth, you killed him. Made it look like suicide due to a guilty conscience.
1: You're not taking me.
0: Again.
1: Yeah. Make a move and I'll use it.
2: Don't be a fool, Tulliver. You can't get away.
1: Yes, again, you tin star tenderfoot. I'm doing it.
3: Stop him. Hold him. Get through that door.
1: Just try to stop me, Lefty. I'll put a slug square between your eyes. Happy hunting, Jim. Oh, my arm.
2: Grab him.
5: Do not get away now.
1: Doggone you.
5: You.
1: Somebody on the outside hadn't built a gun out of my hand.
2: I'll take charge of him, Indian. You're going to stretch a rope, Tulliver.
0: Who on earth could have fired that shot?
5: Why, that Lone Ranger.
3: Doggone tootin' it was. There ain't another hombre within 100 miles who could show as pretty shooting as that.
6: I'll

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1: Want something fresh?
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7: 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Enter now, today. Anyone can win. There were many strange and dangerous men in the Old West, and United States Marshal Wild Bill Hickok and his deputy Jingles met some of the most dangerous. But they certainly didn't look for the deadly events that followed when they met the Hermit of Split Rock Canyon.

0: Doggone it, Bill. Why do bank robbers always head for the wildest kind of country they can find?
1: Just to make it tough for whoever's on the trail, Jingles.
0: Well, these two varmints are trying to make it tougher than usual. I'd just about as soon ride Joker over the top of the county courthouse.
1: It's a rugged canyon, all right, but we should be getting close to the end of it.
0: That's what I'm afraid of. Those two Jaspers that held up the bank are ahead of us.
1: I hope so. I don't think there's any way out of this canyon except the way we came in.
0: Then they've holed up someplace waiting for us to come scrambling along this trail, and when we do, we're going to poke our noses right into a storm of hot lead.
1: Well, if we do, it's going to be real soon. There's the end of the canyon. Ooh, but just
0: ooh. Ooh, Joker. Well, now what? Nothing but straight up and down cliffs in that little stone cabin. Bill, they must be in there.
1: Yeah, and they've probably got us covered right now.
0: Now, let's get behind a rock, Bill. I make an awful big target when I'm out in the open.
1: Wait a minute, Jingles. Somebody's coming out.
0: I'll get him.
1: Oh, hold it. That's an old man.
0: Yeah. Look at that long beard. Come on, Joker. Let's go talk to him.
1: Get up, Buckshot.
0: Hey, he looks like he lives here. Maybe he's seen those polecats we're trailing.
1: He must have. We followed their sign right up to here. Whoa, boy.
0: Whoa, Joker. Howdy, mister. You live here?
2: Sure do, Sonny. What can I do for you?
1: My name's Hickok.
0: Wild Bill Hickok, that is, and I'm Jingles.
2: Never heard of you. But then I don't hear much about nobody. Been living here alone for 10 years now. Reckon it's 20 years. I sort of forget.
0: You must be a hermit.
2: Yeah, reckon so. My name's Sampson, or maybe it's Simpson. Can't rightly recollect.
0: Yeah, your memory ain't very good, is it?
2: Well, now, I wouldn't say that. I can remember pretty far back.
1: Well, look, will you try to remember back for about an hour? We trailed a couple of riders right up to your cabin. Which way did they go?
2: Riders? I ain't seen no riders. Them horses of yours, the first ones I've seen in years.
0: Oh, now, wait a minute. Those two Jaspers are right ahead of us and leaving a plain trail.
1: You can see hoof marks yourself right there in the sand.
2: Sure, I can see them. But I didn't see the horses that made them tracks, and I didn't see no riders.
1: Have you been here for the last hour or so?
2: Well, yes and no. Went down to the creek and caught a couple of fish for dinner. Took myself a little snooze in the cabin. I do a lot of snoozing.
0: Well, so do I. I like to fish, too.
1: I guess those bandits came along here while you weren't watching. But I sure don't know where they went.
0: Well, it's a cinch they didn't ride their horses up those cliffs.
2: Bandits, eh? Hey, what'd they do, hold up a stagecoach?
0: No, they held up a bank, and they got plenty. Now we gotta find the doggone varmints, and they go and disappear.
2: You two gents be representing the law by any chance?
0: Of course we're representing the law.
1: Say, is there any way out of this canyon besides the way we came in?
2: What'd you say?
0: He said, is there another way out of this canyon?
2: Well, now that depends.
0: Depends on what? Doggone it, either there is or there isn't.
1: Take it easy, Jingles.
0: Oh, take it easy, nothing. There's another way to get out of here, I'll bet my new silver saddle that I ain't got yet. That those two owl hoots are long gone.
2: Any danger of this big balloon blowing up in my face, Marshal? Or does he always swell up that way when he gets mad?
3: Get on, Jingles. That shot was meant for us.
0: I'm down, Bill, but where is that bushwhacker?
2: Up on top of the cliff, and that ain't one bushwhacker, it's two.
0: Yeah, it is two. Let's cool them off, Bill.
1: All right, partner, but you won't get a square shot at them in those rocks. That's enough, Jingles. We can't hit them from here.
0: Maybe not, but we sure made them pull in their heads.
2: Dad blame idiots. What the heck did they have to start shooting for?
0: They started shooting because they thought they had a chance to kill me and Bill.
2: There weren't no reason for that. They could have rid off quiet-like and you never would have known where they went. I swear, most of the hold-up men working today don't know their business at all.
1: Now look, old-timer, I think you know more about these bank robbers than you've told us. You better start talking.
0: Yeah, looks to me like you're mixed up in this somehow.
2: No, I ain't mixed up in this. But when I was robbing banks, I wouldn't have started blasting away with a six-gun to show the law which way I went.
0: You used to be a bank robber?
2: Sure, darn good one, too. Not like them empty-headed galoots up there on the cliff.
0: Well, maybe we ought to just haul you off to the Who's Gal.
2: For what? I ain't robbed nothing in 50 years. After I spent a couple of years in jail, I was old enough to have some sense. Found out that crime really don't pay. Been an honest man ever since. Besides, being a hermit, I don't need no money. So ain't got no reason to steal nothing.
0: Well, what about those varmints up on the cliff? Did you help them get up there?
2: Nope. They know the secret just as well as I do.
1: I think you better tell us the secret. We've got to round up those two bandits and take them back to jail.
2: That's what I figured.
0: Oh, you old featherhead, if there's a secret way to get up there, why didn't you tell us about it before?
2: Because you didn't ask me, you big moose.
0: Oh, doggone it.
1: Jingles, what's that noise?
0: Bill! Bill, up on the cliff, they're pushing over that big boulder.
1: Here it comes, Jingles.
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0: 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Maybe you admire their spirit. Maybe they're the fightin'est outfit in the state. All entries will be judged on interest, sincerity, and factual content. So write that letter. Read the easy rules for the contest on the packages of Kellogg's Corn Flakes and Kellogg's Pep, or see the November 2nd issue of Life magazine. As the first prize winner, you go to Miami Beach, Florida on a 3-day all-expense-paid trip. Fly both ways on a Delta CNS Airlines Super Convair. See the game from the 50-yard line. Stay at the beautiful Robert Clay Hotel. Ride on Kellogg's float in the Orange Bowl Parade. Kellogg's Orange Bowl contest is underway right now and closes November 30th. So hurry and get several entries in the mail. You, anyone can win, young or old, teenager or grown up. Get busy and enter today. While Bill Hickok and Jingles, while they stood talking to the hermit of Split Rock Canyon, suddenly looked up to see a huge boulder hurtling down from the cliff above them. Started by the bank bandits, the big rock smashed down at them at tremendous speed.
1: Ooh-wee, Bill, you all right?
2: Yeah, I guess so, partner. There's an awful lot of stuff flying around there for a minute.
3: Those dead, burned knuckleheads. Why don't they go on about the business?
2: That's exactly what we don't want them to do.
1: No, we want to catch them before they do any more bank robbing business.
3: Well, all right. Get your horses and follow me. I'll show you how they got up there on top of the cliff.
1: Well, that's better. There must be a trail or something that'll get us up on top.
3: Nope, tain't a trail. Bring your horses along. I'll show you where to put them.
2: Come on, Buckshot.
1: Come on, Joker. This don't make any sense, but let's find out what it's all about.
3: You just bring them right on over to my cabin.
1: Your cabin? Now, we want to get up on top of those cliffs. We didn't come here for no social visit.
3: If you wouldn't talk so much, Buster, you'd find out things a lot faster.
1: Don't call me Buster. And tell me what's going on around here.
2: Yeah, I'd like to know, too.
3: All in due time. Now, right in here.
1: Well, what about the horses? You don't want us to take them in the house.
3: Sure, lead them right in.
1: Bill, I thought he was crazy. Now this proves it.
2: Do what he says, partner. It's his house. Come on, Buckshot. Get your head down. Get through that door, boy.
1: Now, come on, Joe. The hermit's invited you in for a little visit. Now, act like a gentleman.
3: Don't pay no attention to him, Joker. Horses are smarter than gentlemen any day.
2: Nothing but a one-room cabin.
1: Bill, it's a trap. He's got us jammed in here with our horses where we can't move.
2: What's going on here?
1: Yeah, get your hands up before I fill you so full of lead they'll have to bury you with a block and tackle.
3: Now, just hold your horses.
1: We are holding our horses. But why do we have to do it in the house?
3: If you don't shut up, you ain't going to find out nothing.
2: Be quiet, Jingles, till we find out what this is all about. But it better be good.
3: It will be. And just look behind you there.
2: Nothing there but the fireplace.
3: See that third stone from the top on the right?
2: Yeah.
3: Just pull on it. Easy.
1: Hey, the whole fireplace rings out.
2: Looks like a big cave in there.
3: Same thing. Part of old mine, Wild Bill. Well, come on. Let's go in.
1: Well, I'll be doggone. Look how big it is, Bill.
2: Sure is. Nobody would ever find it.
1: Now, Joker, you stop that. You like to scare me out of a year's growth.
2: There's a bunch of horses in here, Jingles. That's why Joker said hello.
3: Must belong to those bandits you're chasing. I don't keep horses myself. Just open the gate and put your horses in there. They'll be safe till you get back.
1: Till we get back from where? I don't even know where I'm going.
3: If you're going after them bandits, you're going straight up.
2: Straight up where?
3: Straight up that old mine shaft. Now leave the horses and let's take a look. Bring that lantern, Jingles.
1: No, sure.
2: How do we get up that shaft?
3: There's a hoist in there with a windlass on it. You stand on the hoist, turn the crank, and up you go.
1: And where are we when we get to the top?
3: In a little round valley with no way out. Best place in the world for a couple of bank bandits to hide.
1: Well, would you look at that? Just turn that crank and you lift yourself straight up.
3: That's right, Jingles.
1: Come on, Bill. Let's try it and see how it works.
2: All right, partner. If we want those owl hoots, we'll have to go get them.
1: Yeah, I forgot about them. What'll they be doing while we're hauling ourselves up through that shaft?
2: I don't know. I guess we'll have to try it and find out.
1: Well, here we are. Let's turn the crank. Sure squeaks.
3: Ain't had any oil for years.
1: Hey, they're shooting down the shaft.
4: Pour it on it, Mac. Don't let it come up here.
5: Right, sharp. Oh.
2: Let go of that crank, Jiggle. Come on, let's get out of here.
1: Bill, they'll kill us in here.

0: save it, Mac. We may need some of that ammunition later.
1: Yeah, they're back out of the shaft now where we can't hit them.
0: Yeah, what a spot we picked for a hideout. Nobody can get us here, not even that nosy Hickok.
1: You're sure that's Hickok and Jingles down there?
0: Of course I'm sure. You saw him yourself from the cliff. You heard the hermit talking to him.
1: Yeah, what about that old goat? Showing them two lawmen how to get to that shaft.
0: Well, what else could he do? The only reason he never turned us in before is because nobody ever followed us into the canyon before.
1: That's right, and because we told him we'd kill him if he ever went to town.
0: Yeah, we've been hauling his supplies to keep him quiet, but we're through with him now. He and them two lawmen are the only ones that know the secret.
1: Yeah, that's right. And if something was to happen to all three of them, nobody'd know but us.
0: Mm-hmm. Now you're thinking, Mac. All we have to figure is how to shut them up for good.
1: Well, let's see. How about letting them start up the shaft, and then when they're halfway up, we'll cut the ropes and drop them.
0: Now, that's real smart. Cut them ropes and we got no way out. We'll be stuck in this valley till we starve to death.
1: Oh, yeah, that's right. Well, how about that dynamite we used to blow the safe in the bank? We still got a couple of sticks left.
0: Hey, now you're talking. Come on, let's dig it out.
1: We'll just light a fuse and drop it down the shaft. That'll get them all.
0: Mac, you got the craziest ideas. Blow up a charge of dynamite in that shaft and we'd really be trapped.
1: Oh, yeah. Well, what are we going to do?
0: We're going to set a trap for Hickok and Jingles and that hermit. We're going to bait it with money from the bank hold up, load it with a stick of dynamite, and drop it down to him with a short fuse.
1: Okay.

0: Yeah, I wonder what those sidewinders are up to now. They're being awful quiet.
1: Probably waiting for us to make a move.
0: Well, I ain't making no move that'll put me in their line of fire. Every time I get where they can see me, they start shooting or rolling boulders down on me. They just ain't sociable.
2: Looks to me like you got them two cougars holed up. They can't get out of where they are unless they come back down through this here shaft. All you got to do is wait.
1: We might have to wait a long time.
0: I don't care if we have to wait 11 years and 12 minutes. I ain't sticking my nose out of this nice, safe cave again.
3: Hey, Hickok.
0: Bill, they're hollering for you.
4: What do you want?
3: Come over to the shaft. I want to talk to you.
0: Don't you do it, Bill. They'll bushwhack.
2: Watch out for them, Bill.
4: I can hear you all right. I said, what do you want?
3: We want to surrender.
0: Surrender?
4: All right, come on down and surrender.
0: I don't believe.
2: Neither do I.
1: Let them come on down. We'll keep them covered.
0: Don't you do it, Bill. Find out if they really mean it first.
4: Hey, up there.
5: Yeah? What is it?
0: How do we know you really mean it?
3: We'll throw down the bag of money from the bank holdup. Will that prove it?
0: That sounds like a fair deal, Bill.
4: All right, toss it down.
3: Here it comes.
0: There it is.
1: Bring it out here by the lantern.
0: Bill, there's smoke coming out of that bag.
1: A fuse burning. Throw it back in that cage, Jingles.
0: Hurry!

0: Wranglers, don't delay. 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Maybe you admire their spirit. Maybe they're the fightin'est outfit in the state. All entries will be judged on interest, sincerity, and factual content. So write that letter. Read the easy rules for this contest on the packages of Kellogg's Corn Flakes or Kellogg's Pep, or see the November 2nd issue of Life magazine. As the first prize winner, you go to Miami Beach, Florida on a 3-day all-expense-paid trip. Fly both ways on a Delta C&S Airlines Super Convair. See the game from the 50-yard line. Stay at the beautiful Robert Clay Hotel. Ride on Kellogg's float in the Orange Bowl Parade. Kellogg's Orange Bowl contest is underway right now and closes November 30th. So hurry and get several entries in the mail. You, anyone can win, young or old, teenager or grown up. Get busy and enter today. While Bill, Jingles, and the Hermit, thinking a bag of money was being dropped down the shaft to them, suddenly found themselves with a bag of dynamite with a burning fuse inside it. Jingles threw the bag toward the back of the cave just as the charge exploded.
1: Jingles, are you all right? Say something, partner, so I can find you in the dark.
2: Oh, the lantern got blown out, Bill. I'll light it again.
1: Good. Glad to hear you're all right, but I got to find Jingles.
3: Well, I'm still alive, Bill, if that's what you mean, but oh, I hurt.
1: What happened to you?
3: What happened? What do you think happened? Whole world blew up in my face and 5,000 rocks come flying at me. I'm just too darn big to dodge them all.
2: Hey, here's your light, Bill.
1: Yeah, let me take a look. Any broken bones?
3: How do I know? Feel like they're all broke. Well, guess it ain't too serious. I can move everything.
1: Good. Move yourself over here to the shaft and let's see if we can figure a way to get those hyenas.
3: That's for me, Bill. I'm so mad at them slippery salamanders, I'm willing to climb up that shaft barefoot and make them eat their 6 guns whole without no cream or sugar.
1: That's the only way we'll put a stop to this, Jingles. Go up that shaft after them.
3: Now, just a darn minute, Bill. I didn't really mean what I said about climbing up there barefoot.
1: We won't have to do that.
2: They smoked you out with lead, Bill.
1: That's right. We're playing it safe then. Now there's nothing left to do but go up there after them.
3: Yeah, we're down to just one chance, and I don't like that one. Not a little bit.
1: We know they'll try to shoot down the shaft, Jingles, so we'll be ready for them.
3: We will? Not me. I'm never ready for bullets, Bill.
1: You turn the crank and pull the hoist up. I'll cover you.
3: Well, that's real nice of you.
1: Every time I see a gun barrel or a head poke over the top of that shaft, I'll toss a .45 slug at it.
3: That's a real good plan, Bill.
2: It sure is.
3: Except for one thing.
2: What's that?
3: It won't work.
1: It's got a good chance to work, Jingles.
3: I don't like good chances where my neck's concerned. I want 100% cinch. Bill, there's two of them and one of you, and I'll have my hands full with that crank.
1: Those odds aren't so bad, Jingles.
3: No, with you doing the shooting and me doing the twisting, ought to be all right. Well, come on, let's go.
2: Hey, good luck, Bill. Them varmints have been threatening to kill me ever since they started using this hideout. I sure was happy when you come along.
3: Well, we'll get him for you, old-timer. I hope.
4: Hey, what's going on down there?
3: Get him, Bill. Did you hit him?
1: I hit his hat. That was all that was showing.
2: The way you draw and shoot, you ain't going to have too much trouble.
3: What'd you expect? That's Wild Bill Hickok.
2: Never heard of him. But then I don't hear much of nothing way up here.
3: Yeah, you said that before. Well, here we go. Up the daisy. Round and around and up and up. Hey, this works good, Bill. He was going to shoot at every gun barrel.
1: Sorry, partner. Keep turning.
3: Did you get him?
1: I got his gun and went 30 feet in the air.
3: Good. How far we got to go?
1: Another 10 feet or so.
3: Shoot him, Bill!
1: And he punched the slugs into the shaft without sticking his head over the edge.
3: Well, do something.
1: Here, I'll help you get... Help you with the crank. All right, let's go.
3: Bill, we'll never get out of here alive.
1: Yes, we will. We're almost there. Here we are. Jump out.
4: Hold it, Hickok.
3: Well, that's one. We're Where's the other?
1: Over there, Jingles. Looks like I creased his scalp when I knocked his hat off.
5: Yeah, that's right. Heard you learn to shoot like that anyhow.
3: Well, I'll tell you, mister. Bill kind of picked it up as he went along, and every owl hoot like you that he's shot it out with just gives him a little more practice.
1: Tie them both up, Jingles. We'll take them back to the jail.
3: Sure, Bill. Well, stick out your hands, mister. I figure if the supply of bad men holds out, Wild Bill Hickok will get his shooting down to the point where it's absolutely perfect.

0: And now, here are the stars of Wild Bill Hickok, Guy Madison and Andy Devine.
1: Andy, why don't you tell our friends about Monday's Wild Bill Hickok story?
2: Okay, Guy. Monday, you're going to see another side of Jingles. It's Jingles the Ladies' Man.
1: So long, kids.
2: See you Monday.

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1: In Kellogg's Variety Pack, you'll find many favorites like Corn Flakes, Rice Krispies, and the new Ready Sweetened Treats, all in generous individual serving size boxes. So,

0: Kellogg, the greatest name in cereals, has brought you another exciting story of Wild Bill Hickok, starring Guy Madison and Andy Devine in person. Today's cast included Fred Howard, Ralph Moody, and Don Brody. Our story was written and directed by Paul Pierce, music by Dick Arant. This is a David Heyer production, transcribed in Hollywood. Now, this is Charlie Lyon, speaking for Kellogg's, the greatest name in cereals, reminding you to listen again Monday, same time, same station, for another adventure of...
1: What?

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1: The last time we saw the Gregory Party in Euclidia, that mysterious colony beneath the sea, we found our friends in happier circumstances than they have enjoyed for some time. Jerry and Joan went on a sightseeing tour of one of the mammoth natural caverns under the ocean, one of the giant rooms which have been used by the Euclideans to house their weird city. And there they saw strange sights, not unique and terrifying scientific devices, but natural things, pigs and chickens, green grass and tall trees, the most surprising things possible for this world beneath the water. Their pleasure lasts but a few moments, however, as G-47 takes Jerry away. Mrs. Gregory and Captain Bradford find Joan very worried.
2: I do not like it, Mother. G-47 may harm Jerry.
3: Oh, I think not, Joan. He promised we would all be quite safe so long as we remain quietly in Euclidia.
4: You're right, Pat. We're in no danger unless we try to escape. We're not liable to try that 400 feet below the surface of the ocean.
3: No, Joan, dear. And let's think about more pleasant things for a moment. You said you and Jerry saw the old skipper.
2: He is caring for the chickens on the other side of that soundproof wall.
4: You better not disturb him if he's busy. These Euclideans might not like that.
2: I think that is the correct attitude, Captain.
3: Then perhaps we can find our old yacht engineer, McLeod.
2: He is attending the pigs.
4: Attending the pigs? I bet the pigs would appreciate that if they could hear how nicely you worded, Joan. But never mind that. I'd like to see Mac for a minute, even if he is busy.
2: I have no idea where the pigs are to be found. In what manner of place would pigs be likely to congregate?
3: Oh, my dear. You'll never realize how much good you're doing us until you've lived for some time in our world. Pigs are not usually referred to as congregating, but I suppose that will do.
2: I am sorry. I do not have a larger acquaintance with pigs.
4: Forget it, Joan. Let's walk around here a while and see what we can see.
3: All this perfectly natural vegetation is amazing to me.
4: A mighty good reason for it, if my opinion's any good.
2: What is that, Captain?
4: Do you remember when we visited the cloth mill up on the island where they make the Euclidean cloth and seaweed?
2: To be sure. I conducted you to that room.
3: Who could forget that place? Where the machines made such a frightful clatter, you could hardly hear yourself think.
4: That's what I'm getting at. When we stumbled into that room, we had been walking without making a sound, opening and closing doors without a sound, riding in noiseless elevators. And all at once, a terrific din struck our ears. It was all done for a good reason.
2: Precisely, Captain Bedford. As you so promptly surmised at the time, those machines were deliberately made noisy to aid the Euclideans in retaining their normal sense of hearing.
3: Well, I'm sorry to have been so stupid about this, but I'm finally getting the idea. All of this naturalness, cows, trees, noise when we walk, all of these things are kept here in their natural state so that the Euclideans will remember how to behave when their time comes to go out into our world.
2: I am glad we will be allowed to see things as they are in your world. All of my life, until you came, was spent up in the island, and there everything was artificial. Even our food was strange in comparison to what I now know as normal food.
3: I think this atmosphere is good for all of us, Joan. We can keep up our spirits a lot easier among things we understand.
4: Yeah, that's all right, but let's not forget that these Euclideans are just as dangerous and just as watchful in this weird undersea city as they were on the island.
2: I would like very much to explore some of the other large caverns.
3: The others?
4: Are there others, Joan?
2: Yes, the submarine commander explained to Jerry and me that this is only one of 13 such chambers.
3: Do you know what is in those other caves?
2: No, Mother.
4: Let's go and find out.
2: I would enjoy that, but I do not want to leave Jerry here.
3: We're certainly not getting anywhere this way.
4: Don't be too sure of that. We're on one of those noiseless steel runways now.
2: So we are, and I believe it leads upward.
3: Well, let's take a chance and go up on it. Perhaps we can come out on that balcony again. And this time, we'll watch everything that's to be seen and plan our tour.
5: Hello there.
4: Pat, did you hear that?
3: Well, I did hear something.
2: Perhaps Jerry is calling us.
4: Jerry never saw the day he could make a noise like that.
5: Hi, over there. Hello.
3: Tex, that sounds like McLeod.
4: That's who it is, and he's coming this way.
2: Is this gentleman the engineer from your yacht, Mother?
3: Yes, dear. And poor Mac has been down here ever since we first found the island, I suppose.
6: Aye, there you be, Mrs. Gregory, and Captain Bradford.
4: Hello, Mac.
3: Oh, I'm glad to see that you're alive and well, Mac.
2: How do you do?
6: Aye, and how do you do, my lassie? You're as beautiful as your mother, and heretofore I had no thought that possible.
3: Well, thank you, Mac. I see you're diplomatic as ever.
6: More so, Mrs. Gregory. I've got a bit of a job here now that requires no little diplomacy.
4: I thought you had something to do with pigs now, Mac.
6: Pigs they are, and a fine task it is to handle them. But even so, it's no on the easy side compared to marine motors.
2: What did I tell you about the old skipper, Mother? Now you can see that Mr. McLeod likes his pigs better than he did your yacht.
3: Why, Mac, that's treason.
6: Oh, that good treason. Make the most of it. I never want to leave this place again.
4: Mac, you're not serious about this thing. You wouldn't actually stay here through choice.
6: I would that. Everything is perfect here. Even the sunlight is regulated properly, so my pigs get a right amount of it every day.
2: I was trying to explain that to Jerry.
3: Sunlight? What do you mean, Mac?
6: The artificial sunlight we use here in the domestic animal sector. Ultraviolet light is something like it, but this is better.
4: Well, how is it different and better?
6: I cannot explain it to you, Captain. But G-47 will if you ask him. And now I must get along to my pigs.
4: Well, hold on a minute, Mac. I have some questions to ask you.
6: I'm sorry, but the question will have to wait. I must see about my pigs.
3: Well, Tex, what do you think of that?
4: I don't understand it, Pat. And I don't like it. But Cloud was one of the best marine engineers who ever held a ticket for all engines and all oceans. And he loved the sea and an outdoor life more than any man I've ever known. Yet he seems content to stay here with the Euclidean pigs.
3: That's the very thing I'm so afraid of. The thing I've tried to warn you against all along. It's so easy to find things attractive in this sort of life. Yet we know it's wrong. The whole purpose of this hidden colony is wrong. And we must keep ourselves from liking it, no matter what we have to do.
2: I do not understand you, Mother. This part of Euclidea is exactly like your world.
4: No, it isn't exactly like our world, Joan. And I think I know what your mother means. This artificial sunlight apparently has the same results as real sunlight. But it isn't real. Oh, nothing here is real.
7: Did you say nothing?
3: Oh.
4: Well, where did you come from?
7: From whence did the heavens come, or the sea, or the sands of time?
3: Well, who are you?
7: I am called Cheops, the builder.
4: This is getting back into my ancient history days. I thought they found your tomb in the center of the Great Pyramid.
7: That was Cheops the First, whom the Egyptians called Khufu. From the building of the first or Great Pyramid 5,000 years ago, the blood of Cheops has come down through the centuries. Until now, I, Cheops, the builder of Euclidea, stand before you as the architectural wizard of the world.
3: I'm beginning to understand your position here. In your modest way, you are letting us know that the responsibility for the marvelous construction in this weird colony rests on your shoulders.
7: No. Only a fool would carry a burden on his shoulders. I carry them with my intelligence.
4: Well, maybe you're right, but there must have been some strong backs and willing shoulders somewhere along the line when all this construction went on.
7: Now we reach the point which caused me to appear before you. I was studying in my laboratory behind this wall when I heard your careless remark.
2: If we have been mistaken in the nature of our conversation, the fault is entirely mine, Cheops. My mother and Captain Bedford are not familiar with Euclidean regulations.
7: Silence, Cleostra.
3: You needn't shout at her like that. And we need no apologies. What is the reason for appearing out of nothing and giving us your history?
4: Careful, Pat.
7: You need not warn the lady, Captain Bradford. There is little harm in the desperate prattle of one who is driven to nervous expressions of complete helplessness.
3: We're not helpless.
2: Please, Mother. It will avail you nothing.
7: You have not forgotten your Euclidean training, Cleostra. Now, if you will allow me a period of silence, I will correct your erroneous impression as to the reality of certain things in Euclidea.
4: We feel that the whole thing is mighty unreal. You'll never change that impression.
7: You may change a great number of your opinions while you are on Euclidea, my precious captain. You have said that your sunlight was not real.
3: We know it isn't. Sunlight doesn't penetrate 400 feet of water and the rock and steel roof and walls of these caves.
7: You see all about you evidence that our sunlight we'll do everything that can be done with the light and heat of the sun.
4: Yes, we see that all right. But what will the effect of this artificial light be on future generations? How long can you sustain life under these conditions?
7: That you must ask Thales, as the production of electrical energy is within his province. However, for your immediate information, Thales has established the fact that this light in which you now stand will prolong the span of human life to well over a century.
3: Tex. Do you suppose that's possible?
4: Well, we sure can't prove that it isn't possible.
2: I have heard the scientists speak of experiments along those lines, and they have been most successful.
7: Precisely. As for the reality of the construction around you, these arches, piluses, bridges, and walls, which I have designed and created, will retain their present form and usefulness for a period of 50,000 years.
3: 50,000 years?
4: How can you prove that?
7: You are a man of science, are you not? Captain Bradford.
4: Well, I thought I was until I came here.
7: At least you will recognize the value of one of my construction materials. I have unearthed the greatest secret of the ancient engineers. I have tempered copper.
4: Tempered copper?
3: But scientists have been trying that for thousands of years, and they've all failed miserably.
7: You will enter my laboratory. I wish you to see a little experiment with the tempered copper. Enter.
4: And just as easy as that, the door is open for us.
3: I suppose the plain wooden floor is for the usual purpose of keeping in tune with the normal things in our world.
7: Precisely. You, Mrs. Gregory, will stand there. You there, Cleostra. Now, Captain Bradford, will you step over here with me?
4: That's a sheet of copper foil you have there, isn't it?
7: No. Foil is much heavier. This sheet of copper leaf is 1/10,000th of 1 inch in thickness.
4: Well, that's getting it thin, all right.
3: But how can you temper a sheet of copper so thin it's practically transparent?
7: The secret of the ages must remain my secret. Now, Captain, I have mounted a similar square of copper leaf in this heavy wooden frame. I will place the frame on these two supports, so, and ask you to feel that copper.
4: Why, it's so delicate that it quivers under the touch.
7: Precisely. Now, will you be so good as to stand on it?
4: Stand on it? Stand on that sheet of copper, which is so thin you can see through it?
7: Precisely. Stand on it.
4: Okay, but don't blame me when I fall through.
2: Mother, the captain is standing on it.
3: Tex, it's not real. You're not actually standing on that sheet of copper.
4: Yes, I am. I'm standing right in the middle of a sheet of copper 1 yard square and 1/10,000th of an inch thick. And it doesn't even quiver.
7: Perhaps you will realize after this little demonstration that Euclidea is a very real place. And before you attempt to dispute any statement of mine in the future, it would be well for you to remember that my knowledge is as old as the pyramids and as new as tomorrow.
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6: Presenting the adventures of Jungle Jim. Last week, Jungle Jim started to get ready for his expedition to India to look for Peter Hawkins' long-lost son, Ronald. While he was packing, Shanghai Lil dropped in and asked to go with him. When Jim refused, Shanghai Lil was furious and left the apartment vowing she never wanted to see Jim again. Later, Peter Hawkins goes to see Bhutan, the Indian hunter who had told him about his missing son being seen in India. Bhutan tells Hawkins that he might have been mistaken about the identity of the boy. And when Hawkins leaves, after telling Bhutan that Jungle Jim is going to lead the search, the Indian telephones his henchman, Gunga Dora, that the Society of the Tiger's Claw must prevent Jungle Jim and Hawkins from leaving India alive. The thrilling adventures of Jungle Jim are pictured each Sunday in the Comic Weekly, the world's greatest pictorial supplement of humor and adventure. The Comic Weekly, each page printed in full colors, is distributed everywhere as an integral part of your Hearst Sunday newspaper.

0: And now we continue our story. It is the day after Jungle Jim, Kolo, and Peter Hawkins left Shanghai on the start of their search for Ronald Hawkins. While Jim's plane is winging its way to India, let us drop into the office of Mr. Cooper of the American Consulate in Shanghai.
1: Well, this is a surprise, Mr. Briel.
2: Is it?
1: I should say so. I never expected to have the pleasure of a call from the most famous woman secret agent in the Orient. Here, take this chair.
2: Thanks. Well, to tell you the truth, Mr. Cooper, I never expected to have to call on you.
1: No, why?
2: I don't mean that quite like it sounds. Forgive me, I'm a little upset.
1: Is that so? Well, what's the matter?
2: Oh, it's my own fault, I guess.
1: Excuse me, but I don't yet understand.
2: It's about Jim.
1: Jungle Jim Bradley?
2: Yes.
1: Well, for heaven's sake, what's happened to him? Tell me.
2: Well, I don't know that anything's happened to him, except that he left Shanghai last night in a chartered plane.
1: Oh, I was afraid you'd heard he'd cracked up.
2: It's me that's cracked up, Mr. Cooper.
1: I'm afraid I don't know what you mean.
2: You see, it's a simple case of love.
1: What? Well, say, this is news. You and Jim Bradley in love with each other.
2: Now, hold your horses. Don't go broadcasting any news flashes just yet.
1: But you said that...
2: I said it was a case of love, but I didn't say anything about Jim being in love with me.
1: Oh. Oh, I'm sorry, Mr. Briel. It's a sort of one-sided affair, huh?
2: Yeah, with Shanghai Lil, the woman who thought she knew men, carrying the torch. And that's a laugh for you.
1: Oh, I wouldn't say that.
2: No, you wouldn't. You're too diplomatic. Well, Jim and I had a little quarrel yesterday. That is, I got mad and ran out on him.
1: I see.
2: Later, I thought he might come around to my apartment and try to make up before he left for India.
1: But he didn't go to see you, I take it.
2: You take it just right. He never showed up. Jim didn't tell me exactly what time he was taking off, but about midnight I went to the airport. They told me he'd gone.
1: Yes, he took off for Mandalay about 11.
2: Oh, you saw him take off?
1: No, but that was the time he'd set. I was with him when he chartered the plane. In fact, I helped him get it.
2: Oh, I see. Well, that's that. I'd hoped that you were with him when he took off and then
1: And that he'd sent a message to you. Is that it?
2: Yeah. Silly of me, wasn't it? Well, Mr. Cooper, the first reason for my visit here has proved a flop. But I'm hoping the second won't be.
1: What's the second reason?
2: I want an assignment that will take me to India.
1: What?
2: Can you give me one? Anything so I can get to where Jim is. Well,
1: Mr. Briel, I'm terribly sorry, but...
2: I get it. Not a chance.
1: No, I'm afraid not.
2: Well, I won't take up any more of your time. But if you should hear of anybody wanting a female agent to go to India, money no object, will you let me know?
1: There's a chance for you to follow Jim. You bet I'll let you know.

0: After landing at Hong Kong to refuel, Jungle Jim's plane continues on its journey toward Mandalay. As we pick it up now, our friends are flying over mountainous jungle country. Hawkins turns to Jim and asks,
1: I say, Jim, where do you think we are now?
2: Well, from the looks of things down there, Peter, I shouldn't be surprised if we're flying over some part of Burma. Huh? I'll go ask the pilot. Oh, pilot, are we into India yet?
3: Yes, sir, Mr. Bradley. This India.
2: How much further have we to go before we get to Mandalay?
3: We'll be in Mandalay Airport in about 1-2 hours.
2: Okay, pilot, thanks. Said in about 2 hours, Peter.
1: 2 hours, eh? Ain't these flying machines wonderful? I was just thinking how long it'd take Jenny, my old cab horse, you know. How long it'd take Jenny to get us there.
2: I don't mean any disrespect to Jenny when I say this, Peter, but I don't think she'd ever make it.
1: Well, why not, I'd like to know. You're to see us streak up Ludgate Hill, even with 6 o'clock traffic.
2: You don't seem to realize there aren't any paved streets down there below us for Jenny to streak up.
1: Huh?
2: That's all rocks and swamps and tangled jungle. It's a slow process getting from one place to another.
1: You don't say. Well, it don't look like it from up here, does it?
2: No, it certainly does. Well, say, what's the matter with that engine?
1: Oh, blimey, don't tell us we ain't never going to get to Mandalay.
2: I'll go find out what's happening. Pilot, what's the matter with that engine?
3: I think there is a leak in gasoline line. We'll have to make forced landing.
2: Okay, but make it as near to a village or camp as you can.
3: We'll try.
2: Look out on your side, Peter.
1: Right.
2: We must watch for some sign of civilization. Boy, if we have to land in the middle of the jungle, it's practically suicide for us.
1: I'm keeping my eyes peeled, Governor.
2: And I'll watch on my side over here.
1: Jim.
2: Huh?
1: Jim. Look here. Where's that smoke coming from?
2: Lean back and let me see. But by Jove, that looks like a village down there. Pilot, see that smoke over there to the right?
3: I see.
2: Let's come down near that.
3: Yes, sir, Mr. Bradley. Can do.
2: Keep everything course, Peter. Here's where we either land right side up or just land.
1: Right you are, Governor.
2: Here we go.

0: At the very moment of the airplane crash in the jungles, the Indian hunter, Bhutan, is having a conversation with a fellow countryman back in Shanghai.
1: And so you see, Ganga Doro, why I sent for you.
2: Yes, Bhutan. The situation is indeed grave.
1: If our society of the Tiger's Claw fails to stop Hawkins from finding his son...
2: Pardon, Bhutan, but I cannot understand why you ever told him his son was alive in Burma.
1: I did not intend to, Ganga Doro. But when I saw how broken up the old beggar was, I thought it might be some comfort to him to know at least that his son was not dead. But Jungle Jim Bradley has changed all that.
2: Yes, Jungle Jim is a man to fear.
1: You are right, Ganga Doro. As long as he is free, our society of the Tiger's Claw is in danger of being exposed, and our own lives hang by thread.
2: If Jungle Jim should find out our connection with the son of Peter Hawkins...
1: Be quiet. His walls have ears. Do you suppose I haven't thought about that ever since he was here? I have gone nearly mad thinking about it.
2: What are we to do? I told you Jungle Jim and Hawkins have left by plane for India, and yet you sit here...
1: Those two men must be stopped before they reach their destination.
2: But just saying so isn't going to stop them.
1: You think I haven't made any move to have them stopped?
2: What have you done?
1: I sent a message to the Tiger's Claw to trap them in the jungle.
2: Good.
1: Their doom is sealed.
2: I should feel better if we were there to see that your order is carried out.
1: We will see. Get our plane ready. You and I shall go to Burma and see that Jungle Jim Bradley never brings Hawkins and his son together.

0: Back in the jungles of Burma, Jungle Jim, Peter Hawkins, Kolu, and the Chinese pilot get out of their plane after their fourth landing.
1: Everybody all right?
2: Yes, I guess so, Governor. I've still got two arms and two legs.
1: Kolu, you okay?
3: Yes, it's one, Jim. Kolu, all right.
1: You all right, pilot?
4: Yes, sir, Mr. Bradley. Think so. Thank you very much.
1: Well, I guess you'd better look the plane over, pilot. Mr. Hawkins and I will try to see what village that is over there.
4: Will do.
1: Well, come on. Out we get. You help the pilot, Kolu. Come along, Peter.
2: Blimey, that China boy pilot is a good one. How he got us down here in the jungle without smashing us to pieces is more than I know.
1: Well, you see, for one thing, the pilot let the tails kid take the worst of the bump. Kept our nose in the air when he set us down so the propeller wouldn't crack up.
2: Well, you couldn't prove it by me, Governor. The ground was coming up at me too blinking fast.
1: Hope we can get patched up enough to get us to Mandalay.
2: Yes, Governor. And down to Hyde. We might as well be in Shanghai. There's this here piece of the wilderness for all the nearer we are to finding my boy Ronnie.
1: Well, it certainly looks that way, Peter. But don't be discouraged. We'll probably have more setbacks than this before we're through with our search.
2: Oh, of course we will, Governor. I'm sorry if I seem to grouse an Englishman's privilege, you know. But I'm a bit keyed up like, being so near to the country where Ronnie was lost.
1: You must remember, Peter. Upper Burma is one big-sized piece of land. It's going to be quite a job locating the section in which your son was last seen.
2: Yes, I know.
1: Well, here's some sort of a road, Peter. It must lead to the village over there.
5: Yes, so it looks like.
1: Here comes a woman. Maybe she can tell us where we are.
2: Blimey, and it's a white girl, too.
1: So she is. Boy, I hope she speaks English.
6: Of course I speak English. I was born in New York City.
1: Born in...
6: Yes.
1: Say, what are you doing in this jungle country, miss?
6: Well, I'm a medical missionary.
1: Oh, you are?
6: Yes. This is the district in which I work, though my headquarters base is really in Mandalay.
2: Mandalay?
6: Mm-hmm.
2: Governor, the chica tell us how to get there.
1: Yes. You see, miss, we're flying to Mandalay. That is, we were flying.
6: Yes?
1: We had to make a forced landing. The plane is back there in the brush.
6: Well, how did you ever escape being killed in the crash?
1: Luck and a skillful pilot. I don't think the plane is badly damaged, that is, from the landing.
6: Good.
1: But there may be serious motor trouble. The pilot's checking things now.
6: Well, you all have my sincere congratulations.
1: Thanks. I wonder if you'd mind telling us where we are. What's the name of that village over there?
6: It's called Pansang. We're about 150 miles from Mandalay, that way.
2: That Chinese pilot was right then, Governor.
1: Yes, Peter. He said we had just about another hour or so of flying. Oh, but say, speaking of names, I think introductions are in order. I'm Jim Bradley.
6: Well, how do you do, Mr. Bradley? My name is Myra Trent.
1: Oh, Miss Trent, this is Peter Hawkins.
7: That is.
6: Hawkins?
1: Yes.
6: Oh, excuse me for staring, Mr. Hawkins, but this happens to be the second time someone named Hawkins has appeared mysteriously out of the jungle.
2: Well, my name's a bit unusual around here, I suppose, miss.
6: Yes.
2: But blimey, back in dear old England.
6: England?
2: Yes, miss.
6: Not London, by any chance?
2: Yes, miss, London's my home.
6: Well, isn't that odd? The other Mr. Hawkins was from London, too.
2: The other Mr. Hawkins?
1: Say, wait a minute. Where did you meet this other Hawkins?
6: Why, right here in Pansang. He was a patient of mine.
1: Miss Trent, this is terribly important to us. You say he was a patient of yours?
6: Yes, poor man. He was suffering from shell shock from the World War.
2: Shell shock? He's suffering from... Strike me blind, Governor. Do you suppose...
1: We'll find out, Peter. Miss Trent, what was this man's first name?
6: Why, his first name was Ronald.
8: Does this mean that at last Peter Hawkins is about to locate his son, Ronald? The adventures you have just heard dramatized will be shown in full action pictures in the Comic Weekly, the big comic weekly distributed with your Hearst Sunday newspaper everywhere. 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
1: From the heart of the jungle comes a savage cry of victory. This is Tarzan, Lord of the Jungle. From the black core of dark Africa, land of enchantment, mystery, and violence, comes one of the most colorful figures of all time, transcribed from the immortal pen of Edgar Rice Burroughs. Tarzan, the bronzed white son of the jungle. And now, in the very words of Mr. Burroughs, the story of African Thanksgiving.
2: It was late fall, and the heat hung like a stifling blanket over the jungle, where it bordered the native city of El Reden. Even the recently cut branches that covered the pitfalls were dry and lifeless. There were many of these traps designed to protect the city against marauding beasts. A huge lion lay on the bottom of one of the pits, gasping for breath in the arid heat of noon. For a moment, the lion seemed confused as the slender figure of a white girl came hurtling down into the pit. Then he crouched low, snarling. He was about to spring when a bronze savage leaped into the pitfall and came slowly toward him, a gleaming shaft of steel in his powerful hands.
3: Grasp that root over there and scramble up the side.
4: Merci, monsieur.
3: Start back to the city. Hurry.
4: I will do as you say, monsieur. I should not have run away in the first place. I stand no chance of escaping.

0: Well, I better scramble out of here myself. Now, the girl's out of sight already. She really must have run as fast as she... I wonder what she meant by standing no chance of escaping. I think I'll go back to the public inn at El Redan and find out.
1: Usually, the inn at El Redan was either completely deserted or almost so. But now the walled courtyard was crowded. A dozen Arab horses were tethered there. A cortege of slaves stood about, and an enormous Senegalese guard stood sentry at the inn's entrance. His fierce eyes gleamed from beneath a scarlet fez, and he raised a huge broadsword as Tarzan attempted to enter.
2: Not go past this door.
0: The sign proclaims this to be a public inn, and I desire to enter. I'm looking for a girl who just ran from the jungle.
2: Is no girl here. Inn is closed to others during stay of Sheikh Hassanin Mohammed Hazara, my master. Room for no one else.
0: I believe the girl is here, and I intend to talk to the

0: owner of the inn.
1: What is the cause for the disturbance, McKee?
2: Jungle man say he talk to you. I tell him...
1: Ah, it is Tarzan. May I be of service, Jungle Lord?
0: I seek a young French girl.
1: French girl? There is no French girl here.
0: Well, I should like to meet Sheik Hazara and see what he has to say about her presence. Perhaps you have been paid for your silence.
1: I will confer with him, but you shall have to remain here. And I must lock the door against the possibility of your intrusion.

0: You are both fools. Had you invited this Tarzan to enter, I could have easily explained away the matter of the girl. But now you have increased his curiosity. You make matters most difficult.
1: We only did what you ordered. You said no one else was to be admitted.
0: Unless I satisfy the curiosity of this jungle man, he may bring the police here. I cannot afford questions until I have reached my own land with the lovely French mamselle.
1: If there's nothing further you wish of me.
0: But there is, innkeeper. I desire you to prepare the most lavish meal of which you are capable, and to bring forth the best wines your cellars afford.
1: But of course, mighty sheik. I hasten to carry
0: Just
1: out...
0: a moment.
1: Yes, mighty sheik.
0: Give me the key to the front door.
1: Of course. Here. I hasten to do your bidding.
2: What you do, master?
0: I shall throw the door open wide for the lord of the jungle. I shall invite him inside, and I shall honor him with food and drink. And whereas you two stumbling fools have only piqued his curiosity, I shall lay it to rest. No man shall deprive me of the beauty of the French girl. She shall be mine for all time.
2: You want Muki Kar guards? Watch Tarzan if he try make move against mighty sheik.
0: I am more concerned with the actions of the girl. Go upstairs and tie her up, both her slender wrists and her tiny feet. Also, place a gag in her mouth and leave the whip where I can reach it easily should it be necessary to prove to her once again that I am the master.
2: I do as you say.
0: Good. With a gag in her mouth, she cannot cry out. And I am quite confident that I can outwit this jungle man.

0: The last time Tarzan had been to the inn, it had been a crude affair. But for Sheik Hazara's visit, it had been hung with silken drapes and lavish brocades. Indeed, it seemed like an oriental palace, and the innkeeper and his assistants were scurrying about, preparing a lavish meal for the desert potentate and his most honored guest.
1: But I insist you remain with me. It is not pleasant to dine alone.
2: I shall accept with thanks. I desire to discuss one of the members of your entourage.
1: But who among my followers has deserved the notice of such a noble one as you?
2: The young French girl who ran into the jungle and then returned here. And I warn you not to deny her presence.
1: Why should I deny it?
2: The Senegalese guard and the innkeeper pretended I had imagined her. I thought they acted on your orders.
1: They were but exercising caution. You see, Tarzan, we have not as yet been united by the vows of marriage, nor can we be until we have reached my land. Here, the government frowns on a man having more than one wife.
2: And this girl is returning to your land voluntarily?
1: Before you take your departure, you may hear with your own ears the girl's admission that she goes with me voluntarily. Turn just a little this way, my dear, and I shall cut the last of the thongs that hold your tiny feet. Ah, yes, the gag. I shall remove it immediately. I am afraid Muki misunderstood my orders. I did not wish you bound again. I have given up hope of taming you, Rene. There you are, my insolent beauty.
3: What trick are you planning now?
1: I am through with tricks. This afternoon you ran away and were almost killed. I shall not continue to press my suit. If you would rather face a jungle lion than me, you must detest me greatly indeed.
3: It is not that I detest you. At least I did not at first, but I came to Africa to meet the man I love. And I have no intention of becoming a member of your harem.
1: I have abandoned all hope of taking you home with me.
3: What do you mean?
1: A jungle potentate said he'd seen you in the jungle this afternoon when you ran away.
3: You're the creature who killed the lion with a knife and then let out a scream like that of an insane man?
1: The same. He desires you as one of his wives, and I have decided to let him take you.
3: Oh, no.
1: Perhaps you may enjoy the life in the jungle more than you would the life among my people. There, you will be dressed in crude skins. You will live in a filthy hut. No. Beasts will be on your very doorstep. Your companions will be the foul-smelling savages with rings through their noses. And if you do anything that displeases them, you will be torn limb from limb and devoured by these followers of Tarzan.
3: Oh, no. No, please, Ezra. Take me back to Algiers. The one I love was to meet me there. He will be worried sick by
1: I had
3: now.
1: Decided to return you to Algiers. But now that this jungle lord has taken a fancy to you, I may find it difficult.
3: I will not go with him. You've got to save me from him, Ezra.
1: He demands to see you before he leaves. But perhaps we can resist his demands.
2: Hazara, why is your slave dragging the girl in?
1: She is shy, except before me. Bring her over here, Muki.
4: Yes, master.
1: Musicians, cease your playing. We have an important jungle potentate who would put questions to this fair young damsel.
2: Why do you shrink from me, girl?
3: I saw how you acted this afternoon. Are you killed with your bare hands? Am I to admire such a savage?
2: But I killed only so that you would not be injured.
3: You are like the rest. You protected me only so that you could live.
2: I protected you because your life was in danger.
3: And that wild scream, what did that mean?
2: It was the victory cry of the bull ape. I learned it from...
3: The bull ape? Oh, save me from him, Ezra.
2: You do not require saving from me. I came here only because I thought the Sheik held you against your will. I heard you say something about standing no chance to escape.
3: You misunderstood me. I said no such thing.
2: Well, I was sure I heard you say those words. I intended wresting you from Sheik Hazara and taking you away to wherever you wanted.
3: You will not take me. I will not go with you. You are a jungle savage and I would rather be dead than
1: that
3: you.
1: That is enough, Rene. Are you convinced, jungle lord?
2: Yes. I apologize, Hazara. I shall be on my way now. Thank you for your hospitality.
1: Not at all. We shall sojourn here for a few days before we ride on to the desert. Feel free to visit me at any time.
2: I shall not come back this way. I'm returning to the heart of my jungle. Goodbye.
5: I shall show you to the door, Tarzan.
2: Thank you, innkeeper. I'm sorry I insisted on entering your inn, but I was under the...
1: Musicians, resume the music of my land. Muki.
4: Yes, master.
1: Fetch my hookah. I desire the sweet incense of my pipe after this trying ordeal. I would have peace and rest before our journey of the morrow.
3: You are taking me back to Algiers so that I can meet him.
1: Algiers. I should journey all the way back to Algiers so that I may give you to another? No, my dear René. I am taking you to the desert so that you can become my bride.
3: But you said that...
1: I said just enough so that you will respond to Tarzan as I had hoped. You will continue to speak and act as I desire. And if my words do not convince you, be reminded of my other methods by the sound of my whip.
0: It was cold and penetrating that night as Tarzan made his way deep into the jungle. But the morning was hot again, and the unseasonable dryness had scorched the earth and destroyed the plants and the small game. Even the carrion birds were hungry, and as Tarzan made his way through the upper level, he could see a flock of them circling vainly over the jungle wilds. Then, suddenly, the ugly vultures who ordinarily fed on decayed flesh plunged downward. They had sighted a prey, and the scent of man, not yet dead, assailed Tarzan's nostrils. He streaked through the treetops, and a moment later he could see the hideous giant-like birds clawing and pecking at an exhausted white man. Tarzan leaped down, and his knife described great arcs as he stabbed furiously at the monstrous scavengers of the jungle.
4: It's no use. It's no use anyway.
2: What's no use?
4: Trying to make way through the jungle. I'll never find her anyway.
2: You're searching for someone?
4: I was searching. Not anymore. I'm finished. I'll never find Renee.
2: Renee? I've seen a girl by that name. Of course, there are many French girls whose names are Renee.
4: Oh, no, but you don't. I've been taken in too many times as it is. Last one who claimed he'd seen her brought me into the jungle. He took the fee I'd promised him, and then he deserted me.
2: I see.
4: And the woman back at the hotel in Algiers, all she was interested in was money, too. Well, I don't know what your angle is, but you can beat it. If I'm going to die in this stinking jungle, I'll die. I've been taken for the last time.
2: Well, perhaps the vultures who escaped my knife shall not be cheated out of their meal after all.

0: Well, at least the rain has come, Bill. You won't have to die in the blistering heat.
1: Back home at this time of year, everything's golden, red and brown. Kids are cutting out jack-o'-lanterns and women are roasting turkeys, baking pumpkin pies. There's a holiday we call Thanksgiving, Tarzan. I was going to take Renee back to America for Thanksgiving.
0: Perhaps you might like to talk about Renee before you die.
1: Yeah, I met her in Paris. I was an exchange student there, engineering. We fell in love and I wanted to marry her, but I didn't have enough money to satisfy her parents. Oh, no, the way they figured it, she was going to marry a millionaire. Some oriental potentate had seen her at the store where she worked, offered him a fortune for her.
0: And they sold their own daughter?
1: No, they didn't do that, but it convinced them more than ever that Renee would make a brilliant match. Maybe they should have sold her to that Sheik Hazara. She'd have been better off.
0: Sheik Hazara?
1: When I graduated, I went back home. And 6 months ago, I had a chance to come to Africa on a job. And I'd be a little closer to Renee, so I took it. We corresponded regularly, and she wrote she was running away from home, that she'd meet me in Algiers.
0: What happened?
1: My job was almost finished, but I couldn't leave until all the loose ends were tied up. I was a couple of days late in reaching Algiers, but the woman who ran the little hotel there where Renee was to go had promised to take care of her.
0: And she didn't?
1: I finally got the truth out of her, or part of it anyway. She'd made up some far-fetched story about having received a message from me, and she convinced Renee that I wanted her to meet me in the interior.
0: Well, why did you do that?
1: Someone had paid her to do it. I couldn't force her to tell me who it was, but she admitted Renee had hired some Arab guides to lead her to me in the jungle. It's the last that was ever seen of her. I've been searching for her ever since.
0: Bill, ever since we've met, you've doubted my intentions, even though I saved your life. I also saved Renee's life, and she treated me as though I were a leper. But regardless of whether you want my help or not, you're going to get it. If it's within my power, the two of you will have a reason for Thanksgiving.

0: That's the inn just ahead.
1: Yeah. It's obviously deserted. Said there was a huge caravan stopping there.
0: Sheikh Azara said they would remain here for several days. But they could have changed their plan, I suppose.
1: Now, the whole story's fantastic. A remote inn transformed into a potentate's palace.
0: I didn't say exactly that. I said that the interior had been decorated with rich fabrics and costly ornaments. It must have taken weeks of preparation to make the place ready for the coming of this desert ruler. Innkeeper? Innkeeper!
1: Ah, there's no one here.
0: There is someone here. I can catch the scent of man.
2: Yes?
0: It is Tarzan, innkeeper.
2: Tarzan? I know no one by that name.
0: You... But I was here last night.
2: You must have mistaken my poor inn for another. No one has been here for years, and I have never before laid eyes on you.
1: So you were leading me on with a story that was nothing but lies.
0: Come inside with me, Bill. Get out of the way, innkeeper.
2: What?
1: Huh. Rich fabrics and costly ornaments. Place is dusty and unkept.
0: Innkeeper, what happened to the trappings that hung here last night?
2: Trappings? I believe you have lost your reason, jungle man.
0: Where is Sheikh Hassanin Hezara and his followers? And where is the French girl?
2: You speak in the most amazing riddles. I know of no sheik or of any French girl. Certainly you must have confused my inn.
1: I apologize, Tarzan. She was here.
2: What?
1: Yes, innkeeper. You may have sprinkled dust around and you may have erased all the other signs of your recent visitors. But I found this in the corner over there.
3: A shoe.
1: One of Renee's shoes. Our friend here must have overlooked it. I know it's hers. It's of French make and it's her size. She has tiny feet. Not another girl in a thousand could get this shoe on.
0: Now deny my story, innkeeper.
2: I only lied in order to save the young man greater sorrow.
1: What do you mean?
2: Just after you left, Tarzan, the girl grasped a flagon of poison and drank deep.
1: No.
2: She was buried early this morning in the graveyard at the edge of the city.

0: Oh, that cough's getting worse, Bill. You should have found shelter.
1: Not until I visited her grave.
0: A damp graveyard is certainly a poor place for a man with a cough. It's certainly a desolate place at night.
1: It's all my fault. If she'd never left France, she wouldn't be lying in this miserable cemetery. If I'd written to her to wait until...
0: Shh. There's someone over there.
2: You!
3: Yes, Effendi?
0: Why are you digging in the rain and at night?
3: When someone dies at this time of the year, the sepulcher must be completed before the rains come too heavy. I was packing the earth firmly about this grave that was filled but this morning.
1: Frenay's grave.
3: I know not the occupant of this final resting place, save that she was a young French girl who traveled in an Arab's caravan. The caravan has left.
0: But not before you were well paid to heap heavy rocks on the grave and pour cement between the cracks.
1: He told you he was just trying to make sure the rains wouldn't...
0: Hold on to him, Bill. He may regain consciousness soon. I didn't hit him hard.
1: Well, why did you hit him at all?
0: Because he isn't a grave digger any more than you are. He's one of Hazara's men, and he was attempting to make sure no one would ever open that grave.
1: What are you doing?
0: I'm digging up the coffin. And I'm reasonably certain we'll find it empty.
1: Well, Renee may be alive, but I think we've lost their trail now.
0: No, Bill, we haven't. The signs are even clearer now that we're beyond the rain belt.
1: I haven't seen any signs, even the ones you tried to point out to me.
0: Well, they covered their trail fairly well. Hazara hoped the story of Renee's death would discourage us, but he wasn't depending on it completely. Are you sure you don't want me to hunt for some small game, Bill?
1: Oh, I couldn't eat.
0: How do you feel?
1: Better than I thought I would, after sleeping in that wet treetop. Frankly, I'm sick of Africa. If only I could find Renee, I'd take her to America so fast she wouldn't even have time to catch her breath. I don't think we'd ever leave the good old USA again.
0: But first to find her.
1: Yeah. It looks so hopeless. How can we hope to catch them when they're on horseback?
0: Well, they too are traveling by foot now. Their horses were lame by the time they reached the last pass. You could tell by the uneven depth of the hoof marks.
1: You could tell? I couldn't tell a thing. All I know is that if I ever come face to face with Hazara...
0: You will be face to face with him, and soon. And, Bill, you must not show your hatred. You must act as I advised. You must pray that Renee is smart enough to catch on. If she makes one sign of recognition, it will mean the end for both of you.
1: Looks like quite a celebration.
0: Well, these native cities are always holding pageants and parades and dances. They're meant to please their gods. I only hope their chief will agree to our part in the ceremony.
1: I guess you know what you're doing. But I'd like to go right to Hazara's camp and just...
0: Oh, do you know why Hazara made camp on the edge of the city?
1: No.
0: Because his horses can no longer carry their burden. If he's to reach his own land, he must have camels. And the natives won't be willing to sell them for any price until their celebration is over.
1: Yeah, but in the meantime...
0: I'm going to have a talk with their chief, and you're going to dye your skin black and dress as a native witch doctor. Then you're going to make a call on Sheik Hazara.

0: Rene, I must speak to some local witch doctor who has just arrived. You had best retire into the quarters of the women.
1: All right. I will go. Only I do not see what...
2: Greetings, Sheik of Great Desert.
0: My humble greetings to you. Rene, I told you to go.
2: No. Woman is to stay. You in my city. So I give orders.
0: As you say, witch doctor. Why have you come?
2: Today is great celebration in our village.
0: Yes, I know that. Your chief told me that,
2: that
0: I would...
2: we not sell you camels until parade through city over.
0: Yes, that was his decision.
2: But now, new decision made. Since you and your camp are within limits of city, one, your party, must join in parade to gods.
0: I shall be most happy
2: this to... This woman, she is great beauty. She please our gods. She ride camel at my side. I have spoken.
0: Rene, it is best to humor these native leaders. You'll have to do what he says.
1: All right, Edera. I am ready to come with you, witch doctor.
2: Good. Camels tethered before entrance of Bet. Come with me. Goodbye, Sheik Hazara.

0: We're far enough from the Sheik and his men now.
1: Oh, oh there, oh.
2: Hey, I'm almost able to manage a camel now.
3: Oh, you were wonderful, Witch Dr. Bill.
0: It was a fine performance. Well, it's time to remove your makeup now. We'll leave these camels here and take to the jungle. I guarantee that the Sheik will not be able to follow our trail. It'll be 3 or 4 days until the natives sell him camels, and by that time, you'll be on your way to America.
3: America?
2: Gee, I wonder what my friends back home would have said if they could have seen me dressed like that native witch doctor and riding at the head of that fantastic parade.
0: Oh, the parade was part of a week's feasting to honor the gods of the fields. Grain is thrown upon the ground in the belief that some of the earth's yield must be returned to it, or otherwise it will become barren. The celebration is held at each harvest time.
2: Oh, sort of a Thanksgiving ritual, huh? Thanksgiving. Hey, it's Thanksgiving today.
3: What is this Thanksgiving?
2: That's a holiday you'll find out about in America, Renee. We'd be too late for the turkey and the pumpkin pie this year. We still have a lot to be thankful for. And number one on the list is having met Tarzan.

0: In just a moment, we'll return with a preview of our next story of Tarzan. During the past 10 years, the price of museum specimens has doubled and trebled. Today, an African elephant is worth $6,000. A giraffe brings $4,000, a hippopotamus $5,000, and a white rhinoceros $15,000. Tarzan attempts to halt the plundering of the jungle by an unscrupulous murderer, and he encounters Hunter's Fury, which is the title of our next story.
1: Tarzan, a transcribed creation of the famous Edgar Rice Burroughs, is produced by Walter White, Jr., prepared for radio by Bud Lesser, with original music by Albert Glasser. 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
3: No. It's quite nice, though.
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They seek him here, they seek him there. Those Frenchies seek him everywhere. Is he in heaven? Is he in hell? That damned elusive Pimpernel.

0: My most recent visit to France had been a close call, almost too close. I returned to England with a bullet in my shoulder, which had to be removed, and invented a story of a hunting accident in Scotland. It was quite a joke at London parties. It amused Tony Dewhurst and I to see the careful glances cast in my direction, and to hear the ripple of disguised laughter that accompanied the glances.
1: You've certainly broken up a dull season for the gossips.
0: Yes. Look at that group over there.
1: I wish we could hear what they were saying.
0: Not hard to imagine, Tony. It probably goes something like this. Imagine giving an idiot like Blakeney a gun. Any fool might know the silly ass had wind up shooting himself.
1: They'd have even more to talk about, but less to laugh about if they knew the truth.
0: Which, fortunately, they don't. Their laughter is part of our protection. By the way, who's that girl, the one speaking to Lord Fenton?
1: The little French girl. You don't know?
0: No. Should I?
1: Well, you snatched her from under the nose of Citizen Chauvelin and saved her from the guillotine. That's Suzanne Lamoureux.
0: Oh, is it?
1: You really didn't know?
0: Well, why should I ask if I knew? Remember, I only saw her at night. Never clearly enough for either of us to recognize the other.
1: She's looking this way. She knows we're talking about her.
0: Well, that's enough to pique any woman's curiosity. Too much. I think she's going to come over.
1: Yes, excusing herself from the group now. Well, here's your chance to make a bid for sympathy.
0: Oh, I shall. Oh, boy, I shall. You know, the pain is really quite unbearable now.
1: Oh, I'm sure it is, old fella. But I do feel for you.
0: Good evening, mademoiselle.
1: Sir Percy, may I present Suzanne Lamoureux?
0: Enchanted.
2: I have been hearing much of your unfortunate accident, Sir Percy.
0: Oh, yes. Yes, beastly bad luck. Quite painful, you know.
2: Oh, how dreadful. If it does not bother you too much, perhaps we might walk out to the terrace and become acquainted while you tell me about it.
0: Oh, well, there isn't much to tell, really.
1: Oh, tell the lady about it, Blakeney. After all, if you can bore me with a dozen recountings, you can tell her once.
2: Please, monsieur.
0: Oh, very well. The air will do me good in any case. You'll excuse us, Tony?
1: Oh, by all means.
0: I'm afraid my tale isn't going to be very thrilling, mademoiselle. See, I went hunting in Scotland with a few cronies, and I set the blasted gun down for a moment to climb a fence.
2: You need not go on, Sir Percy. I know.
0: Well, everybody knows, of course, but I thought...
2: I know the truth, monsieur.
0: The truth, mademoiselle? Oh, really, if you mean to imply that I'm lying, I mean, what earthly reason would I have?
2: Do you mean what reason would you have as Sir Percy Blakeney? Or what reason as the Scarlet Pimpernel?
0: Oh, I say, that is jolly. You think I might be the Scarlet Pimpernel?
2: I know you are, monsieur. I also know that knowledge is dangerous to you. All I can say to you is, trust me and do not fear.
0: Oh, but my dear girl...
2: I trusted you, and you saved my life. If I was worth saving, monsieur, am I not worth trusting?
0: How did you learn my identity, mademoiselle?
2: I received a letter this morning by a special messenger who was fortunate enough to escape from Paris.
0: A letter from whom?
2: A cousin who has remained in Paris to fight against what is being done to our people. His name is Jacques Lamoureux.
0: You mean my identity is known to him?
2: No. But he writes that the Scarlet Pimpernel is known to have suffered a bad wound in his last brush with the troops of Citizen Chauvelin.
0: I see.
2: Then I remembered the story about your accident, monsieur, and when I saw you here tonight... towering above the men around you. I also remember the size and the strength of the man who carried me away from the very shadow of the guillotine. I also remembered how he kissed me in the darkness and before he put me on the ship that brought me here. I have never forgotten that kiss, monsieur. Often at night I have dreamed of it happening again.
0: Her eyes were deep and dark. But a light came from somewhere within them. I bent my face down to hers, and her warm, sweet breath dissolved the chill of the night in a magical softness.
2: Do you think this same mouth could ever betray you, monsieur?
0: No, not ever. What is it you want of me, mademoiselle?
2: Help for my people. There is a terrible time coming, monsieur, worse than what has gone before.
0: How do you know this?
2: From my cousin's letter.
0: What does it say?
2: Only that he and his friends who work in opposition to the leaders of the revolution anticipate a great purge. There is a new list of suspects being compiled by Chauvelin. It is said to contain 30,000 names.
0: 30,000?
2: Yes. And what their fate will be is now being decided. A decree will soon be issued by the Minister of Justice, Citizen Antoine.
0: Antoine, that butcher. He's as bad as Chauvelin.
2: What it will say, none can guess. But it will lead to the greatest mass slaughter in the history of mankind.
0: This cousin of yours, Jacques Lamoureux, where in Paris might I find him?
2: I do not know. He will be in hiding somewhere in Montmartre, near the Rue Normandie.
0: That quarter is teeming. I must contact him quickly. But how?
2: Wait, my scarf. Take it.
0: What for?
2: If you ask for him by name, others will protect him through fear for his safety. But if you send a message to him that he will be interested in the scarf you wear...
0: You mean it is something he will recognize?
2: There is no other like it. He painted the design for me with his own hand.
0: Excellent. I'll have to soil it a little so that it won't be conspicuous with whatever rags I wear for disguise. Come, I'll take you back inside and bid our host good night.
2: You... When will you go?
0: The Channel tide flows toward France in the morning. I leave London tonight. In addition to Tony Dewhurst and myself, six other members of the League of the Scarlet Pimpernel were immediately available. We rode to my ship anchored off Dover, crossed the Channel, and made for Paris in various disguises of impoverished French citizens. And even as we arrived, Citizen Antoine struck. We had followed a torch-bearing mob to the Place de la Révolution.
1: What do you suppose this gathering is for, Blakeney?
0: Well, they're obviously expecting something, some speaker.
1: Look, that platform in the center, going up the steps.
0: Mm-hmm. Our dear friend, Citizen Chauvelin.
1: Who's the other one?
0: Citizen Antoine. Whatever they're up to, we'll soon know.
1: It looks like Chauvelin is going to speak, holding up his hand to get this mob quiet.
3: Comrade citizens! A new crisis has risen to threaten our young republic, but it shall be dealt with. Listen to the voice of one of our great leaders, our Minister of Justice, Citizen Antoine!
1: What a fierce-looking man.
0: The passion of a fanatic. A man like that is always a menace. Here it comes.
4: Citizens of the glorious new Republic of France, there are those among us who would destroy what we have fought and bled to create. Not the aristocrats this time, but men of our own order, plotting to overthrow our new government and take power to create a new aristocracy for their own benefit.
0: As though he and Chauvelin and the rest haven't done exactly that.
1: I know.
4: But your leaders are not fools, citizens. We know that these traitors have arms and munitions hidden away, awaiting the moment they will strike. That moment will never come. It is hereby decreed that any citizen in possession of any arms, unless he be a soldier of the Republic, will surrender such arms and munitions at the headquarters of the Committee of Public Safety within 24 hours.
0: Look at their faces, Tony.
1: Yes, some of the good citizens don't like that order at all.
0: They're not all fools. Justice has miscarried too often here. A man likes to feel he has some way of defending himself.
4: All good citizens will obey this decree immediately and without question.
0: Like sheep going to a slaughter.
4: We will know how to deal with those that do not. Soldiers of the Republic will henceforth have the right to enter and search the house of any suspect for arms. And Madame Guillotine waits to deal with the traitors. That is all.
0: And that, Tony, is the end of all pretense of liberty, equality, and fraternity.
1: To violate the privacy of a man's home, how can they bear it?
0: Some of them won't.
1: Look at them. They are too frightened to resist.
0: There's a man named Jacques Lamoureux who won't be too frightened.
1: And what chance will he have? He and his friends will be caught and murdered if they don't obey.
0: It is possible for a man to seem to obey without doing so, Tony.
1: What's going on in your mind, Blakeney?
0: I'm not quite sure yet. Contact the others. Drift around. Keep your ears open. Then meet me at midnight at the Café Rouge in the Place Murcotte.
1: Well, where are you going now?
0: To Montmartre, to find Jacques Lamoureux. I made for the streets of Montmartre, near the Rue Normandie, and wandered about with a scarf Suzanne Lamoureux had given me tied about my throat. The people of the village were furtive. Any man among them could be for or against the Republic and the new decree. But I had to gamble. I had to make overtures to somebody. Then I saw my man picking his way slowly and carefully along the street. He was a blind man. What is it, citizen? Who takes my arm?
5: A friend, blind comrade.
0: I do not know your voice, comrade citizen.
5: I am in need of help.
0: Help? From such as I?
5: A man who cannot see learns to use his ears better than others. I seek a man whose name you may have heard.
0: What man?
5: Jacques Lamoureux.
0: The name is unknown to me.
5: Have no fear. I will not harm him. I am not a soldier of the Republic.
0: I know. You are not even French. You are Anglais.
5: How do you know that?
0: As you said, monsieur, a man who cannot see learns to use his ears. You speak my language perfectly, and yet I sense it is not your native tongue.
5: I do not ask you to take me to Lamoureux. Just deliver a message. Tell him a man walks the Rue Normandie wearing a scarf that will be familiar to him.
0: And shall I give him a name, monsieur? Or shall I just say that the wound of the Scarlet Pimpernel has healed?
5: Yes, you may tell him that.
0: You place great trust in me, monsieur. You know I am poor and more helpless than others. Yet there is a large reward offered for you. And you place your life in my hands.
5: Yes.
0: Why, monsieur?
5: Because when the children of France cry, you do not see the tears, but you hear the hunger that causes them. And when the orators rage, you are not hypnotized by their eyes, but you hear the lies that weave their words. Of all the men I might have stopped, I picked you because you are the least blind.
0: Thank you, monsieur.
5: You will not go unrewarded. Here.
0: No, monsieur. My body is accustomed to being without food and warmth. You have given nourishment to my spirit. Walk the Rue Normandie, monsieur. The man you seek will come to you.
5: The blind man had seemed old when I approached him. But as he left me, he seemed to grow younger and more erect. I turned into the Rue Normandie and paced the streets. An hour passed, almost two. And then...
6: Bonsoir, citizen.
5: Bonsoir, comrade.
6: You mind if I walk along with you?
5: I have been hoping for company, citizen.
6: The design of your neckerchief interests me.
5: I obtained it from a lady. It was given her by her cousin.
6: I know, monsieur. I am Jacques Lamoureux.
5: Then you know who I am. I've come to help you, Lamoureux.
6: No. Strangely, monsieur, I have come to help you.
5: What do you mean?
6: You are too late, monsieur. Listen, hear me. You're in danger here, and you must do as I say. Do you see the four men standing outside the cafe up ahead?
5: Yes.
6: As we approach them, you must engage me in an argument. Then strike me as hard as you can. You must, if you want to live, strike me and curse me. Accuse me of making treasonable statements against the Republic. They will take me, but you will not be suspect.
5: I see. Who are the men?
6: They and others have been following me all day. They are members of Citizen Chauvelin's secret police.
5: Uh-huh.
6: Do as I say, monsieur. It's our only chance.
5: You came to tell me this?
6: You saved my cousin and many of my friends, monsieur.
5: Let me ask you one thing, Lamoureux. If I were not here, if you were alone and those men tried to take you, what would you do?
6: I would meet my death fighting, monsieur.
5: Good, because that is also my preference. I came to help, not to run. Let us live or die together.

0: I surveyed the street quickly as we approached the four men standing in front of the cafe. They exchanged significant glances, and one of them looked past us, telling me that we were also cut off from retreat.
1: What do we do, monsieur?
0: Do they know that you're onto them?
1: I've not indicated that I've been aware of being followed.
0: Good. Then they'll probably let us go past them and try to jump at us from behind. Only we won't go past. You see that trough?
1: The watering place for the horses at the edge of the street.
0: Yes, it makes the walk narrow at the front of the cafe. Now, if we pass the cafe, they'll have to step back toward the trough and let us through.
1: And then?
0: The trough will be behind them at knee level. Shove the two men nearest you as we pass. I'll take the other two. Once they go down, run.
1: I understand.
0: All right. Here we go. Good luck.
1: Good luck to both of us, monsieur.
2: You are blocking the way, comrades. May we pass?
3: Ah, the citizen comrades want to pass.
4: Step back, comrades. Make way for the good citizens.
2: Ah, merci, citizens. Merci, merci.
5: Run, Jacques, run.
6: Up to boot, after them.
7: You back there, hurry.
5: They're coming, monsieur.
8: Don't look back. It slows you.
5: Where do we head for?
8: The Café Rouge.
0: But first, when we've shaken them, we'll have to find an abandoned cellar or something for a few minutes.
1: Why?
0: Because you're a marked man, Jacques. So am I. We'll need two new faces. Faces they won't recognize.
9: We found shelter in the basement of a church, and I changed the more prominent features of Lamoureux's face and altered my own makeup. Within an hour of our escape, we were seated at an obscure table with Tony Dewhurst in the Café Rouge.
10: I hope you realize you frightened the life out of me, dear friend.
9: How?
10: I leave you wearing one face and you come back with another. When you came over and sat down with Lamoureux here, I was ready to bolt and run for it myself.
9: Well, it's a good thing you didn't. We don't want to attract any attention now. There's work to be done. Now, what about this list of suspects, Lamoureux?
11: Citizen Antoine's purge list?
9: Yes.
10: Does it really contain 30,000 names?
11: Yes, but most of them are people accused by personal enemies. They're not members of any organized resistance group. I doubt if many of them actually have arms secreted.
9: Aha. Well, how many of them are there who are organized and do have arms?
11: In my group, less than 1,000. And less than 400 have arms. I wish we had more.
9: Many citizens must have guns, even citizens who favor the Republic.
11: Those who favor the Republic will obey the decree and turn in their arms. They will be no help to us.
10: Will your men surrender their guns?
11: Only by dying with them, monsieur. I favored this revolution when it started. In principle, it sounded right and true and good. But the people have been betrayed. Someday, some of us must rise against the betrayers. We cannot do so with bare hands. No, monsieur, we will keep our guns.
9: Keep them until they search your homes and find them and kill you for them.
11: We have no choice.
9: You would have a choice if the guns could be taken to some central place outside Paris to lie in readiness for the proper time.
11: I should have thought of that before the decree. Now every cart is being searched. Every man who goes through the streets with a gun must be walking in the direction of the headquarters of Chauvelin's committee, where the arms are to be surrendered.
10: He's right, Blakeney. What can he and his men do except surrender their arms or die?
9: They'll do neither. We'll get them more arms, and we'll get them to a hiding place outside Paris.
11: More arms? From where?
9: From the citizens of the Republic who are yielding them to Chauvelin so willingly.
10: Well, how on earth do you expect to manage that?
9: Oh, I don't expect to manage it, my dear fellow. I propose to have citizen Chauvelin manage it for me.
10: What?
9: Tell me, Lamoureux. Do you have a room somewhere that I might use as my own?
11: There's a room I and my men have used from time to time, only at night. Rented under an assumed name.
9: What name?
11: Citizen Fontaine.
9: Good. Now show me the room and get me about a dozen guns from your men.
11: For what?
9: So that I, as Citizen Fontaine, may go to Chauvelin and surrender them.
11: I told you my men will not yield a single gun.
9: Listen to me, Jacques. Your men will yield all their guns at my direction.
11: I thought you came to help. I thought the Pimpernel would fight.
9: Some fighting is done with the brain, Lamoureux. Do as I say. And I pledge you this. For every gun you surrender in Paris, I will deliver to you 10 others to some safe place outside Paris. Now, place 12 guns in the room you spoke of. Then bring me the key. I have a call to make.
11: A call? On whom?
9: On Citizen Chauvelin.
12: Do you realize what the hour is, citizen?
13: Fontaine. Pierre Fontaine.
12: Your name does not matter. Why did you insist that my men bring you here in the middle of the night?
13: Because I do not relish the guillotine, citizen. And because I am a man, not a horse.
12: Don't look at me and sulk. What do you mean?
13: The decree about surrendering arms. I wish to obey it, but...
12: But what?
13: I live miles from the headquarters. I have no animal or cart. Does the Republic expect a man of my age to carry a dozen heavy muskets that distance?
12: A dozen muskets?
13: Oui.
12: You admit having such a cache of arms, citizen?
13: Of course I admit it. It has not been forbidden until today.
12: Where did you get the weapons?
13: In looting the homes of cursed aristos. Many of us have gotten arms in such a manner.
12: In such quantity?
13: Why not, citizen?
12: And why did you hold them?
13: For sport, citizen. Many nights my companions and I have taken the guns and roamed the city looking for traitors and aristos. I have known others do the same.
12: The guillotine can take care of the aristos. You will surrender those guns.
13: I will surrender them if you send soldiers to pick them up. If you want the arms, come and get them. That way you will get them all, instead of having citizens grumble with anger about the journey they must make to turn in a gun.
12: Let them beware, lest their anger get them in trouble.
13: They'll beware, all right, but they'll keep their guns hidden. I walked all this way with a bad foot. It seems to me that if the Republic wants the guns, they should send soldiers with carts through the streets to collect them.
12: Even a complaining fool can make sense at times, citizen. Where is your home?
13: Above the bakery, in the Rue Centime.
12: Soldiers will come with a cart and take the guns in the morning.
13: All right. But don't expect all citizens to come to you as I have.
12: Have no fear. There'll be no excuses made by anyone. The decree shall be changed. Carts will go to every quarter tomorrow, from dawn to midnight, to collect the arms.
13: That is wise, citizen. You will never know how your consideration of the people has warmed my heart.
9: Starting in the morning, the soldiers will be collecting arms in every quarter.
11: And you expect my men to give up their arms?
9: That's exactly what I expect them to do. It will lift suspicion from them.
11: And lose them? The only defense they have?
10: Don't be angry, Lamoureux. He must have a plan.
9: Yes, Tony, a very simple plan.
11: What?
9: Chauvelin will have his men collecting the guns. We'll have our men collecting them, too.
11: You mean some of my men disguised as soldiers?
9: Your men and members of the League of the Scarlet Pimpernel. Two men to a cart.
10: What a trick! Turning Chauvelin's own order against him.
9: Now, we'll need 25 carts and uniforms for 50 men. Can they be obtained quickly, Jacques?
11: They will be. Forgive me for doubting.
9: There's nothing to forgive. There are times in a man's life when he loses faith in everything for a moment.
11: I'll go and prepare my best men.
9: One moment. We'll need the rest of your men, too, and the best of them.
11: For what?
9: Getting the guns is one thing. Getting them out of Paris will be another.
10: That's the hard part.
9: Now select your hiding place outside the city.
11: An abandoned mill on the road to Nantes. It's 5 miles past the Maillot Gate.
9: And you better have 100 or more men loitering about the Maillot Gate as soon as darkness falls. It will be necessary for them to riot. Some of them may be killed or arrested.
11: They will understand.
9: Well, all carts will be timed to reach the gate at 10 o'clock sharp, Tony. That's when the riot must start. Once it starts, we rush the gate, overcome the guard, and get through.
11: Right.
9: It'll be up to your men to block all pursuit for at least half an hour, Jacques. That will give us time to reach the mill, unload and hide the guns, and get away.
11: Have no fear. I will not go on one of the carts. I will command the gate contingent myself.
9: Chauvelin's order for picking up the guns was issued quickly, and it resulted in the very confusion I counted on. Our wagons were challenged from time to time by other carts and soldiers, but collection districts had been assigned badly, and the officers soon ignored the sight of two carts on the same street, or even three. By nightfall, Tony and I had taken on almost 100 muskets and smaller arms, handed over by reluctant and frightened citizens.
6: Surrender your arms! All private citizens must surrender all firearms in the name of the Republic.
13: Obey the decree of Citizen Antoine, citizens.
10: More customers, Blakeney.
6: You have a gun to surrender, citizen?
7: We take it.
13: Merci, citizen. The Committee of Public Safety will bless you.
7: Committee of Public Safety.
13: How about you, citizeness? You look as though you might have something to surrender, no?
14: My man is getting a gun now. We could have sold it for food, and now we get nothing.
9: By 9 o'clock, we could see a good number of carts starting to edge slowly in the direction of the Maillot Gate, and we moved that way, too. The men Jacques Lamoureux had picked were perfect in their sense of timing. We turned into the street leading to the gate at exactly 10 o'clock, just as Lamoureux and his mob struck.
10: Lamoureux sees us, Blakeney. He's over there with a torch.
9: There goes his signal.
10: All right, whip them. Head right for the gate. Gate guard, see us. Keep rolling. Guard to the right of the gate just missed me. Can you pick him off?
15: Jack's getting him.
10: Look, his men have torn the barrier
6: Sedan.
15: Through! Go through!
6: Are the others coming?
9: Like a stream. All through now, and Lamoureux's men are closing the gate.
6: Can they hold?
9: With a man like Lamoureux leading them? Don't worry, Tony. They'll hold.

0: And my cousin, monsieur, what word of him?
1: There are many ways to deliver bad news, mademoiselle. But I will give you credit for the same courage your cousin had.
0: Jacques is dead?
1: Yes. Word came to us at Nantes. Mounted troops came in pursuit of us. Your cousin and a few of his men on foot rushed at them with torches and turned the animals in a stampede, then fired the barrier. After that, foot soldiers came in with bayonets. I'm sorry. I'd have saved him for you, if it had been possible.
0: It is all right. Often a man must die so the things he believes in may live. I am glad you are safely returned.
1: And I am glad to be here with you.

Adventures of the Scarlet Pimpernel, starring Marius Goring, with music composed and conducted by Sidney Torch. Produced by Harry Allen Towers.

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3: 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Wind 12 feet. Ceiling 1,200. All clear.
1: Okay, this is Hop Harrigan coming in. Yes, it's America's ace of the airwaves. Coming in for another transcribed episode in the adventures of Hop Harrigan.
4: I've been talking quite a bit about big horsepower jobs and jet planes. As in most fields, it's the same with aviation. The big fellas get the write-ups. The 4- and 6-engine commercial planes and bombers, the combat fighters, and the new super jet planes that are trying to crack the supersonic speed wall. But how about the colorful job being done by small planes? There are 4,000 small planes around Los Angeles, and one of them is a Fairchild 24, 1941 model. There's nothing special about it, you would think, but actually there is. It's a flying prowl car. That's right, it belongs to the sheriff's office. And just as we have radio prowl cars on the ground, the Fairchild does the same job aloft. In the regular run of police work, the flying cops have tagged many a flyer for reckless driving. Last year alone, over 100 convictions were pinned on flyers for buzzing. And that's just part of the job. Rimming the Los Angeles Valley are the rugged San Gabriel Mountains, and pilot Sewell Grigger spends a good deal of his time on search and rescue missions. As a regular chore, he flies a weekend patrol up and down the 80-mile coastline in his area. That's when he picks up most of the buzzers, and only one of them, so charged, has been acquitted. Since the plane is loaded with radio equipment for any and all types of work, the Fairchild often is called on to help in forest fires. Forestry officials often ride the sheriff's plane during such fires. From their high position, they're better able to direct the firefighting and supervise the men on the ground. More later, so don't forget to listen. And now to our story. Hop and Tank, summoned to a secret underground plant in the Black Mesa of Oklahoma by Major McCall, were there less than an hour when a deadly attempt was made on their lives by suffocation. They managed to escape, however, from a smoke-filled chamber into the clear, fresh air of the entrance tunnel, and as they stood there, choking and gasping for breath, they were conscious of a dim figure at the other end of the passageway. Suddenly it turned and disappeared around a corner, not before the boys were certain it was wearing green coveralls. Giving chase, they entered one of the large assembly hangars, where all the workers had gathered in answer to a fire alarm. And standing near a partly finished plane was a man wearing green coveralls. The only person so outfitted in the entire hangar.
5: That's Simon Gore, the man who designed the new plane.
6: What?
7: I don't care who he is, Major. He locked us in that room, and I'm going to rip him apart.
5: Hank, stand where you are.
6: But he'll get away.
5: Hank, look at him. He's working on the plane. He isn't trying to escape.
2: Major, he's the only one in this whole place wearing green coveralls. And you said yourself, whoever locked us up must have come in here.
5: I know. But he's the designer of the flying wing, I tell you. He couldn't have tried to kill us.
8: Well, what can I do for you, Major?
5: No thanks, Sergeant. See that the men go back to work. And take care of the fire and that ventilator.
8: I already sent the crew down there, sir.
5: Good.
2: Major, you might ask the sergeant to check the fire indicator board, find out why the position of the fire didn't register.
5: You got that, Sergeant?
8: Yes, sir.
5: All right, and that's all for now.
8: Very good.
7: Hey, listen, what are we going to do about that guy in the green coveralls?
5: Simon Gore? I'm going to take you over to him right now and introduce you.
7: Fine. Hey, what's that?
5: Oh, that's the all-clear signal.
7: Let's step it up, then, or we'll lose Gore.
5: Hank, I told you before, he's not trying to escape.
7: I still
2: think... Relax, fella. We may both be jumping to conclusions.
7: Oh, I like fun with you.
2: And when we're introduced, don't tip your myth.
7: Okay.
5: Oh, Mr. Gore. Mr. Gore.
9: Yes? Oh, it's you, Major. What? Well, what in the world has happened to you?
5: Huh? Oh, we were tangled up in that fire.

0: You mean there really was a fire? I thought it was a false alarm.
1: Yeah, some false alarm.
0: I beg your pardon? Oh, Mr. Gore, I'd like you to meet Hop Harrigan.
2: Mr. Gore?
0: And Tank Tinker.
3: Hi.
0: I've spoken to you about them.
4: Oh, yes, of course. Harrigan and Tinker. Glad to meet you, gentlemen. I've heard a lot about you. All to the good, I may add.
0: Oh, thanks.
4: But frankly, Major, I thought that... Well, I thought we had decided we didn't need their services.
0: You did, Mr. Gore. But since the crash this morning, I've changed my mind.
4: Oh, well, of course, that's your privilege, since you are the liaison officer for the Army.
2: Mr. Gore, if you don't mind my asking, am I to understand that you don't believe in the Wailing Witch?
4: Come now, Harrigan, surely you haven't been taken in by this, with all due respect, Major, this fairy tale?
2: I wasn't referring to the Wailing Witch literally, sir. I meant sabotage.
4: Oh, I see. No, Mr. Harrigan, I don't believe it's sabotage.
2: What about the pilots who were killed?
4: Well, you've already shown them the films, eh, Major?
0: Yes.
4: Mr. Harrigan, I can only say that, strange things happen when aircraft reach the sonic barrier. As you probably know, it's never been penetrated. My flying wing is designed to do the job. Naturally, we're going to run into certain problems which may seem, well, out of the ordinary. Even supernatural, perhaps. But there must be a cold scientific reason behind it all.
2: I'm glad to hear you say that, sir. That's what I believe. But the catch is... the reason.
0: And that's why Hop and Tank are here, Mr. Gore, to find that reason.
4: I see. Very well, gentlemen, where would you like to begin? Can I show you the flying wing? This test model here is the latest...
2: Major McCall's already shown us the plastic mock-up. I'd like to have a look at the wreckage of one that crashed.
4: Very well, it's in another section of the plan. I'll take you.
2: Thanks.
4: Excuse me just a moment, though. I must leave some instructions first.
0: Oh, go right ahead.
4: Be with you in a moment. Oh, Max!
0: Well, what do you think of him, huh?
2: He seems like a very well-educated man.
1: Yeah, he talks too fancy to suit me.
0: He's a brilliant designer, huh? And if this plane lives up to expectations, he'll have advanced aviation 10 years.
1: Yeah, from the way he's acting, he's shoving it back 10 years.
0: Hank, you still don't think that he locked us up?
1: You're doggone right I do. I was watching him close, and he's got a black smudge around the back of his neck, on both sides, under his ears.
0: So?
1: Well, I ain't saying I'm Sherlock Holmes, Major, but whoever kept us locked down there got a big dose of smoke himself. He'd have had to wipe it off himself. He might have missed the back.
2: He's coming back.
4: All right, gentlemen, I'm ready now. Sorry I was so long, but sometimes Max is a little slow.
2: Max?
4: Max Kell, my personal mechanic. Been with me for a long time. Well, now, you wanted to see the wreckage, eh? This way, please.
0: Mr. Gore, when do you think the next model will be ready for testing?
4: Oh, another day or so, Major. We've been working pretty fast. The fourth model is now undergoing wind tunnel tests, and the fifth is that one there, on the line.
2: Wind tunnel tests on a full-size ship?
4: Oh, yes, Mr. Harrigan. The government did a good job on this plant. It's equipped with every possible testing device. I was lucky to be able to buy it.
1: Must have cost the pilot dough.
4: It did, Tinker. Fortunately, I have some friends who believe in my work. They've helped me financially. But if the flying wing fails, I'll have a hard time paying them back.
2: Well, I'd like to see the ship that's being tested now.
4: Of course. I'll be glad to show you everything, Harrigan. This way, please. After you, Major.
0: Thanks.
2: Go on, Tank.
1: Yeah.
4: Major McCall.
2: Hold up, Tank. Huh? It's the sergeant we were talking to a little while ago.
4: See, didn't the major go this way?
2: Yes, he's with Mr. Gore.
4: Oh, well, look, I can't leave my post. Will you ask him to call me when he gets a chance?
2: Well, sure thing. Can I give him a message?
4: Yeah, well, I suppose so, seeing as you were mixed up in the fire.
2: Oh, what about it? Did the crew put it out?
4: Oh, yeah, they got it okay. They found a bunch of oil-soaked rags jammed in that ventilator system leading down to that chamber you was in.
2: Uh-huh.
4: And,
2: Well, anything else?
4: Well, we checked the fire indicator panel, like you said, sir.
2: Well?
4: To where the wires was cut. The wires to the light indicator for that section of the plant.
1: Boy, you hit it right on the head, Hop.
2: Who has access to that panel, Sergeant?
4: Oh, well, let's see. Oh, yeah, some of the foremen and Mr. Gore.
2: Okay, Sergeant, thanks. And don't mention this to anyone else, will you?
4: No, I won't.
2: I'll tell the Major, and he'll probably get in touch with you later.
4: Okay, sir. I'll be on duty another 2 hours.
2: Right. Let's go, Tank. See the Major?
1: Yeah, him and Gore are way up ahead.
2: I'll step it up.
1: Yeah. What are you going to do about it?
2: About what?
1: What the Sergeant told you.
2: Pass it on to the Major when I get the chance.
1: Weren't you going to ask Gore how he got a dirty neck?
2: Not yet. We don't have enough facts to go on.
1: You kidding? We see a guy in green coveralls. Gore is wearing green coveralls. The wires in the panel was cut, and we find out Gore could have cut him. Brother, if that ain't enough to hang him, I don't know what is.
5: His chin jutting out belligerently, Tank makes a sweeping accusation. But Hop remains silent and maintains his rapid pace down the narrow, dimly lit passageway. Gang, the climax of today's episode is startling, so stand by. At the beginning of Pop Harrigan, we were talking about the flying prowl plane of the Los Angeles Sheriff's Office. Pilot of the plane, a Fairchild 24, is Sue Griggers. The Fairchild's a 1941 two-place model. Usually, the back seat is crowded with 120 pounds of radio gear necessary to the special work being done by Griggers. There's a two-way CAA set and a forestry transreceiver. Life jackets, signal packs, and water and food rations all go into the plane so that Griggers is set for emergencies of almost any kind. It's not easy flying, either. Griggers is on search and fire missions a good deal of the time, and that means getting down low over those San Gabriel Mountains. A forced landing under those circumstances is almost certain to mean a completely washed-out plane. Griggers, in addition to his Fairchild, commands a squadron of volunteer flyers who own their own small planes. These flyers operate under his command during emergencies. During one forest fire, for example, Griggers supervised his planes entirely by radio, directing them into position for their drops. Oh, and those drops were rough. The flyers had to get down through a canyon with room for only one plane at a time. And that's the kind of a job only a small plane could do. Isn't it something when private flyers join in that kind of voluntary work? Incidentally, Griggers gets plenty of backing in his campaign to tag reckless flyers. Old-timers and those who respect aviation rules know that the buzz flyer only gives flying a bad name. It may not be long before most cities will have their own flying cops, and that's one job the small plane does well. Always something new, something interesting in aviation. Fellas and girls, always remember, America needs flyers. And now, back to our story. Rejoining Major McCall and Simon Gore, the designer of the new plane, Hoff and Tank said nothing of the sergeant's report of sabotage, and, politely ignoring the major's questioning glances, paid close attention as Gore led them into a small workshop just off the tunnel.
3: And here's what's left of the ship that crashed this morning. We were luckier today. Most of the wreckage fell in a small area. Easy to find.
1: Wow, what a mess.
3: Hardly know it was once a plane, would you?
2: It looks as though the ship disintegrated in midair.
3: I've had most of the parts labeled, those we could recognize at any rate. Here are the twin jet tubes, and here's what's left of the jets themselves.
1: Uh-huh.
0: The door, the cockpit section, is missing.
3: Half of it, Major. The other half is in the next room.
0: Oh.
3: I was checking it a little while ago before the fire alarm interrupted me.
2: Oh, you were in here when the alarm went off?
3: Yes.
1: Then where did you go? After you heard the alarm, I mean.
3: Why, out to the main assembly hangar, of course. That's where we're all supposed to go.
2: Is that the passageway you used, the one we came through?
3: Yes, as far as I can remember.
2: It wasn't so long ago, Mr. Gore.
3: Oh, of course not, but I do have many things on my mind. I know I was very much annoyed when that alarm went off. I didn't want to be interrupted.
2: Well, could you have gone to the main assembly hangar any other way?
3: Oh, yes, there are several tunnels through here. You'll be amazed by this place, Harrigan, once you get to know your way around. It's a regular Chinese puzzle. I've been lost more than once.
1: Yeah, I bet.
0: Why don't you show the boys the cockpit section, Gore? I think they'd be interested.
3: Well, gladly. This way, please.
0: Pop, you're on the wrong track.
2: I'm only trying to collect facts, sir.
3: It's in this room. I had it brought in here, you see, because there's more test equipment available. Now,
1: different jetty's hot. You see what I see?
2: Yes, another pair of green coveralls worn by a girl.
5: Her raven black hair bound tightly around her head by a protective net, the girl, wearing coveralls startlingly similar to Simon Gore's, continues her work and then, conscious of the boy's stare, looks up at them, her dark eyes gleaming a hidden challenge. Her features are stained and smudged black also. So now Hop and Tank are faced with another suspect. Gang, the mystery of the Wailing Witches grows stranger and more deadly with each episode. So don't miss the next, number 5. Tune in and fly with Hop Harrigan. Airwaves. Hop. Same time. Station. Pop Harrigan is a transcribed, copyrighted feature appearing in All American Comics magazine.

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1: No. It's quite nice, though.
0: 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I'll have 2 ounces, please.
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3: Special Agent M, reporting for duty.
1: Agent M, for the first time in many months, we have been called upon to help solve a drug case. Narcotics are being smuggled into this country in large quantities. The authorities here believe that more than drug peddling is behind the activities of the ring responsible. They have seized a number of peddlers, but they have not found the source of supply, nor identified the man or men behind the ring. There is little information. Here are the records. Investigate and keep me informed.

0: Agent M studied the records. One fact stood out. All of the peddlers arrested had been picked up in one section of the city, a poorer neighborhood bordering on the slums. That evening with Yvonne, he walked slowly through its dark, deserted streets.
1: Every city has at least one section that looks like this, Em. New York, Paris, and London. These streets differ only in the nationality of the people.
2: Yes, Yvonne. These houses were once great mansions. It's hard to tell behind which of these shuttered windows drugs are being sold.
1: I never could understand how people could start using narcotics, Em. How do thousands become enslaved?
2: By smoking drug cigarettes, Yvonne. That's only a step from that point on. Now, I'm going to begin this case by attempting to discover where those cigarettes are sold. Now, we'll begin with the first step and work backwards until we face the man or men behind the ring. Now, we're coming to a corner. This street looks as if it ran back to...
1: Em, what's the matter? Do you know that man, Apostas?
2: No, Yvonne. Did you smell the smoke from his cigarette?
1: I didn't notice.
2: Yvonne, that man was smoking a drug cigarette. I'd recognize that particular odor anywhere. I want you to find a cab and go back to your hotel. I'll get in touch with you later.
1: What are you going to do?
2: I'm going after him. I'm going to try and make him believe I'm a drug user. Perhaps he'll tell me his source of supply.
1: Be careful, Em.
2: Have you a match, monsieur?
3: Here is one.
2: Oh, thank you. Where can I buy one of the cigarettes you have?
3: Why do you want to know?
2: I've got to know. I haven't had one today. I've just come to this city. Where can I buy them?
3: How do I know you are not from the police?
2: Do I look like the police? I tell you, I've got to have one. I've just come to this city. I don't know where to go. Oh, you've got to help me.
3: You look all right. Go into any one of these small stores. Most of them handle them.
2: What do I ask for?
3: Put your money on the counter. Say that you smoke a special brand. They'll know what you mean. If they have them, they'll give them to you. Tie that store across the street.
2: Thank you, monsieur.

0: M purchased two of the special cigarettes in the store that had been pointed out to him. He then returned to his rooms. There, with Yvonne's help, he tested the cigarettes in the small temporary laboratory he set up.
1: There's no doubt about it, Yvonne. Each of these cigarettes contains drugs. Now, I don't wonder their use is widespread. I have no trouble buying them.
2: Can't the store selling them be closed?
1: Yes, and I am going to close them. Getting their addresses is going to be your job.
2: What do you mean?
1: Tomorrow, I want you to dress in old clothes and return to the neighborhood we were in tonight.
2: Oh, you want me to check every store?
1: Exactly. Try to buy these cigarettes. Now, you know how to ask for them. Keep a record of the addresses of all places where you succeed in making a purchase. Now, while you're doing that, I'm going to have a look at the custom house records. This terrible business has got to be stamped out. We've made a beginning.

0: The next day, Yvonne went from one small store to another. She found that more than half of them handled the special cigarettes. She'd been working nearly 3 hours when two men stepped up on either side of her.
1: All right, you. Don't try to run.
2: Oh, let go of my arm.
1: Quiet.
2: What do you want?
1: That list of addresses you've been making. I thought so. You've got the address of every store you've been to, haven't you? Walk over to that car at the curb. And don't attempt to attract any attention.
2: Where are you taking me?
1: You'll know the answer soon enough. Get in. Keep her covered, Doris.

0: A few minutes later, Yvonne faced a short, stocky man who sat behind a great desk. He studied the list of addresses she'd made through thick-lensed glasses.
1: You have been thorough, mademoiselle. Why did you make this list?
2: I wanted cigarettes to take with me. I'm going away. I didn't dare to try and buy them all in one store.
1: You have not answered why you made the list.
2: I thought it might be useful someday when I return.
1: You lie, mademoiselle. You work with the police.
2: Oh, that's not true. I've told you why I wanted the list. You've taken it. What more do you want?
1: The truth? Who told you to do this? So you refuse to answer. Well, there are ways to make you talk.
2: I wouldn't advise you to attempt them, Baldung.
1: So, you also know my name. Perhaps you can explain that, too.
2: Well, I heard one of your men address you.
1: My men never speak to me. Only one or two of them have ever heard of me. I ask you again, where did you learn it?
2: I refuse to answer.
1: No matter. It is your bad luck, not mine. Do you know what happens to those who interfere in my business? They are found sometimes in the bay.
2: Not this time, Baldung. It might interest you to know that the police have you trapped. You can't even leave this building without being arrested.
1: Mademoiselle, you have courage, but you lie very badly. The police have never heard of me here. I'm a harmless importer of teas and spices. This firm which I purchased has been here many years. I have never even been suspected by the police. I'm very sorry for you, mademoiselle. I have never ordered a woman killed before.
2: You wouldn't dare.
1: You possess too much information. Only two of my men know my name and have seen me. Others see me once. Then I make sure they never have a chance to speak. Must be the same with you. Who is it?
3: Clint.
1: What do you want?
3: Open the door.
1: Wait. What do you want? I told you I did not want to be disturbed.
3: There is a man here who refuses to go away. He insists on seeing you at once.
1: Tell him he will have to wait.
4: I refuse to wait, Baldung. Don't try to close your office door. I have a gun.
1: What do you want? Why have you come in here like this?
4: I have just come from the customs house, Baldung. I want to ask you some questions. Suppose we step inside. Both you and this man with you.
2: Em, is that you, Em?
4: Yvonne, what are you doing here?
2: This man, Kletz, followed me on the street. He forced me into a car and brought me to Baldung. Baldung directs the drug ring. I'm sure of it.
4: Search them, Yvonne. Make sure that neither of them have a gun.
1: You'll never prove that I have anything to do with drugs.
4: I wouldn't be too sure.
2: Kletz had a gun. Baldung is unarmed.
4: See if it's unloaded.
2: It's fully loaded.
4: Well, then keep it, Yvonne. Now, Baldung, I want you to answer some questions.
1: I have nothing to tell you.
4: According to the customs records, you have imported nearly 20 times as much tea and spices as this company had before you bought it last year. How do you explain that?
1: My business is good.
4: You lie, Baldung. This company was bankrupt when you took it over. You've never made any attempt to sell the products you handle. Those facts are what brought me here. They dovetailed very nicely with the fact that you seized my assistant on the street and brought her here.
1: Well, that is all very interesting, but you have no proof.
4: No? Suppose we look around, Baldung. Open that door behind you, Yvonne. I thought so. Bales of tea. I'd like to open one of those bales.
1: You have no right to come in here and destroy property.
4: Then I'll take the right. Keep them covered, Yvonne. Oh, here's the knife they use. I'm going to rip open the bales.
2: Em, look!
4: 1 pound tins of contraband. There must be at least 50 of them. Let's see what's in them. White powder.
2: Em, look out! Hit both of them.
1: Get me a doctor. Don't let me die. I'll tell you everything you want to know. Don't let me die.
4: It's nothing but a flesh wound. The prison doctor can take care of you, Baldung. I place you under arrest for smuggling.

0: Agent M, reporting K-7. The head of the drug ring in this country is under arrest and is in the prison hospital. His name is Grun Baldung. Ivani recognized him immediately as a spy whose picture's in our files. One of his men was killed resisting arrest. A list of stores and peddlers was found in Baldung's safe. Nearly 100 persons are under arrest. The investigation is continuing. I have definite proof that links Baldung with international spy activities.
1: The activities of drug rings have been linked directly with the international situation. Drugs corrupt users morally and physically. Victims become easy prey for spies and those who would undermine a country. Listen for my next story. This is Case.

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Log entry, The Catch, Scarlet Queen, Philip Kearney, Master. Position, 4 degrees 12 minutes south, 171 degrees 35 minutes west. Wind light, sky fair. Remarks, left Hull Island Phoenix Group after involvement in tribal beliefs. Reason for involvement, Red Beard and the Bag of Pearls.

0: It was a brilliant sun-washed afternoon that the puff of cumulus on the horizon ahead slowly raised to show beneath it an indistinct smudge. It darkened as we moved toward it, took on a definite palm-tufted outline, and finally materialized as the 4-mile length of Hull Island. Its flat silhouette is broken at its western end by a grove of 80-foot palms, and it's set against a backdrop of water and sky and never-ending summer. Gallagher approached me at the wheel as we stood in toward our passage. He was resplendent in a newly grown, burning red beard that shone in the sunlight. Hey, Barbarossa.
1: Huh?
0: If you can make yourself heard through that 8-bell shadow, douse the sails. We'll go in under power.
2: Aye, aye, sir, and your jealousy does not throw me. Stand by to take it in full on sail. All to or by my beard, you'll be turning back with money.
0: We slipped through the passage into the quiet lagoon water and headed toward the small pier that served the copra station of Harris Fenwick, the man who was to receive the cargo of supplies we had aboard. The Scarlet Queen had company in the unkempt schooner Ransom from Honolulu that was anchored just off the pier. We dropped our hook next to her, and in the quiet after we were secure, I heard for the first time the muffled throb of drums from the island. Then I noticed that the man who walked down the pier toward us carried a rifle.
3: I'm glad you finally got here, Captain Carney.
0: Are you Fenwick?
3: No. He's up in the cottage. I'm Rayleigh Brado, captain of the schooner.
0: What are the drums?
3: The natives are stirred up. Better leave your crew aboard, Captain. But we need you ashore. We think they will attack tonight.
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0: This is my mate, Mr. Gallagher, Captain Labrador.
1: Hello.
2: Hi.
1: Quite a beard you got, redhead.
3: Yeah, it's not bad for a Scot.
0: What's the story, Captain? What's bothering the natives?
1: First, I think you better give me your gun.
0: You what? What kind of a move is that?
1: I think it's better I took over command here. Fenricky isn't worth anything. I think it's better if I have all the guns so nobody don't do any shooting until I want them to.
3: Well, how do you like that?
0: You got the wrong men, Labrador. We'll sweat this out on the ship on the other side of the reef. Come on, Red. Yeah.
1: Wait a minute. Use your heads. I need you on this island. You stay here. Where else?
4: Here we go, Skipper.
0: Hold it, Red.
5: What's up, Ray?
1: These guys think I'm kidding. Take their guns.
4: What is this?
0: Hold it, Red.
1: Don't try nothing now, either one of you.
0: You're Labrador.
1: You don't have to be tough. So it's my way.
0: With that rifle, what else?
5: Yes, sir. Yeah, I guess that does it, Ray.
1: Let's be friends now, huh? This is my mate, Morel. We got a thing to do here. Let's pull together, huh?
0: Yeah, I'm not kicking. I'd like to be shoved around like this.
4: You make friends fast, you guys.
1: Maybe this don't mean a thing, but I got to know you're all right when I talk to you. Come on. We go up to the cottage.
0: There were two more men in the main room of the cottage we entered. One, who ignored us as we came in, wore seaman's clothes and a belted automatic. The other, sitting stiffly in a wicker chair, I took for Harris Fenrick, a slight graying man with a purplish bruise covering the left side of his face from temple to chin, and a look for Labrador that mixed fear and hate.
1: Sit down. This is Thorpe from my crew, and he's Fenrick. He don't talk much.
0: With that face, he doesn't have to.
6: I'll talk when it's the time.
1: Shut up! You got what's coming to him. I came in here without food stores or fuel for my auxiliary. This guy turned me down when I want to buy it from him.
0: These Phoenix Islanders haven't been at war for 50 years. What's got them riled up?
1: These.
0: Oh, the pearls?
1: That's right, plenty of them. They'll go $40,000 on skin.
0: I won't fight you for them.
1: Give me a match.
0: Light your own.
1: Burrell.
5: Yeah.
1: A match.
7: Yeah, boy.
1: Now, let's get one thing settled between you and me and Curly Locks with the fire whiskers there.
4: Don't blow that smoke in my face, you dumb...
1: Guys like us don't come down to these islands for the weather. You're carrying cargo for money. I'm pearling for money. We see eye to eye on that now, hmm?
0: Yeah, I think I can figure that one out.
1: I got these pearls just like every other pearl in the business. I anchor over the bed. I got them in the Gilberts on a shelf between Beru and Nicaragua. It's simple enough, huh?
0: I don't care where you got them. What are you driving at?
1: That bed. The Gilbertese think nobody should dive there. It's sacred. They bury their warriors there for, I don't know, maybe 400 or 500 years, maybe more. I don't know.
0: You mean these are Gilbertese out here with the drum? They follow you all the way over here?
1: That's right. More of them come every day. The market wants these pearls. I should throw them back just because these Kanakas get some crazy ideas.
0: When you break a taboo, you're asking for trouble. You asked for it, now you got it.
1: That's all right. I got the pearls, too. I'll fix these boys. They bought me last night when I was there. Take off my native crew, cut my sails and then my running rigging. Throw the lines and blocks over the side. Schooner don't sail for a long time. I come all the way here 2 days ago on my engine. And this Fenrick won't help me get repairs so I can get out of here.
6: Because I'd ruin everything I built here if I did. My workers are Gilbertese, too. He wanted to force them on the crew.
7: Shut up, Fenrick. You ain't talking, remember?
1: Now, Carney, you got any extra gear and canvas I could buy from you?
0: No. None that I can spare.
1: Too bad you say that. I hope you like shooting, Kanaka.
0: I don't. Especially when it's your kind of fight.
1: You'll get plenty of chance. As far as they're concerned, you're fighting on my side, no matter what you do. They saw you come in. They got it all figured out how you came to help me get away. This is your fight, too, now. You'll find out what I mean.
0: It didn't take long to find out. The sun dropped into the west, and soon after half its circle had sunk into the horizon, Labrador's crewman, Burrell, standing at the window...
8: Hey, Labrador!
0: ...called out the warning.
8: They're moving out there. Coming this way. A whole gang of them.
1: All right. Back. We go meet them outside. Bring a rifle, Thorpe. Burrell, you watch Redbeard.
9: Okay.
0: Labrador's automatic pushed Fenrick and me out the door and off the veranda. There must have been 100 or more trickling toward us through the neat rows of palms. who were wearing full tribal gear and paint, carrying war clubs and short spears. There wasn't a long-range weapon in the crowd. They stopped at the edge of the grove. A tall, erect native stepped to the front and raised his hand to us. His headdress was a little higher, his paint a little gaudier. And he was weaponless.
2: What? Do-ahe. Anawahe.
9: What he say, Fenric? The truth I want.
6: He says that he has seen the spirit omen, and he comes in peace.
9: You take a liar. What was that?
6: He says the spirit omen will protect him. He will walk into our house with the spirit omen at his side. He will return a victor to his island Beru, where the spirit omen once lived.
8: He's coming, Leprado.
9: Let him come. Give him five steps more and then show them we mean business.
8: Hey, wait a minute. No.
9: Go ahead, Thorpe.
8: Leprado, don't let him shoot.
9: Go ahead, Thorpe. Get that native.
8: You stupid... You lunkheads. You shot the chief. Thorpe, watch it. Here comes another one.
10: That crazy fool is just going to pick up the chief. They're going away. What more do you want?
9: Well, Carney, how do you like the way we fight now?
10: It's great. You and these smoke-crazy hands of yours have got real guts. That was a tough assignment, that native who didn't even have a slingshot.
9: Come on, we go inside and talk. Worrell, you and Thor bring Curdy Locks in.
11: We'll bring him.
9: Come on, Carney, move ahead. You too, Fenric, inside. Take that chair there, Carney.
10: Don't bother being nice. I like it better the other way.
9: What's the matter, Carney? We're in this together, huh?
10: Together?
9: Sure. Gonna be tough from now on since we killed that chief. They waste a few Kanakas and use up our ammunition. They wait long enough, they starve us out. Lazy monkeys, they got plenty of time. I think we better get off of this island, don't you?
10: We... Oh, yeah, you mean you and Burrell and Thorpe. We all go together on my ship, huh?
9: Sure. You say you don't have any spare gear or canvas. And anyway, I don't think we got time now to make repairs on my ship. I'll pay our passage to Borneo and you don't lose
10: anything.
9: Why don't
10: you stop? I'd kick myself from here to Sydney before I get sucked into a deal like that.
9: That's enough,
10: I'd sign on as a galley slave to that dead chief's survivors before I'd help you get out of here on my ship.
9: All right, Connie, you keep begging.
8: You lay off. I'm going to catch you without that automatic before this is over.
10: All right, Brad. I'd rather be slugged than talked to by this louse.
9: Maybe you'll get both, Connie. You and your mate, too. I gave you a chance. I'm through trying to make sense with you.
12: Hey, Leprado.
9: Yeah, what have you got?
12: Getting dark out there. But it looks like the grove out in front's crawling with Kanakas.
9: Nope, you go stand guard at the door. I'll watch these guys. Move over there, Fenric. You too, Connie, over by your mate.
12: Yes, I'm all right. Leprado, they're coming out of the grove.
9: Then open up, fools, if you got targets fired. Slow them up. When they get too close, we leap from the back window. If any of them back there, we can shoot our way through. We'd leave these three here for them.
12: They're too close, Lebron. They won't stop.
9: Keep firing.
12: That's no use. Come on. Let's don't wait any longer.
9: We go out the north rim. They can have these three in payment for their chief.
0: After they'd gone through the window, we just had time to get to our feet before the flood of natives rolled into the cottage. We backed to the wall, but the swarm of brown bodies smothered us like soldier ants covering the carcass of a mouse. I was pulled from the wall and lost Gallagher and Fenric. Then I was looking into a brown, vermilion-dabbed face. I caught the flash of a polished war club over my head and saw the lips in front of me pull away from a set of blackened teeth. And then I seemed to explode upward to meet the descending club.
13: Help!
0: First thing that came back to me was the difference in sound. It was raining. I got my eyes open. The room swam into focus. I stumbled to my feet. One chair had been knocked over. Beyond it on the floor lay Harris Fenric. When I looked around, I couldn't find Red. He was gone. Red? Red! Fenric? Fenric, wait a minute. I'll get some water. All right. Come on, Cedric.
6: Okay, come on, Connie. You're all right.
0: Yeah, come on, Cedric. Get yourself together.
6: My head, Captain.
0: Yeah, I know it's bad. I'm doing the best I can. Fenwick, listen. Gallagher is gone.
6: Gallagher?
0: The natives took him.
6: They took him?
0: You understand me?
6: Yeah, yes, Captain. Are you sure they took him?
0: What else? They caught us here. Now he's gone.
6: I couldn't have been Labrador or the others.
0: You mean they took him to pay for their chief?
6: That is their custom, Captain Carney. The spirit of one of the enemy who dies while looking at the dead chief will be the slave of the Gilbertee spirit in the hereafter.
0: Never mind all that. How much time have I got?
6: A few hours, perhaps. But
0: where
6: Captain,
0: are they?
6: Captain, I know the hopelessness of anything you would attempt. You yourself would be killed. I'm afraid I must refuse to answer any more of your questions.
0: Where are they?
6: I'm sorry, Captain, but you sent me to my death.
0: But I'll make them understand that he's the wrong man.
6: You couldn't. Any man from the enemy village. We're all enemies since Labrador was among us.
0: Come on, Fenwick, before I shake it out of you. Where would they take him?
6: I'm sorry, Captain.
11: What's the matter with you, Carney? Use your head.
6: Labrador, after all this, you come back to Dumas.
11: Sure I come back. Why not? With the same 45 in case Carney gets too brave.
0: Have it ready, Labrador. When you need it, you're going to need it in a hurry.
11: It is ready. Why don't you wake up, Carney? Your mate is gone with the Kanakas. What can you do? Use your head. Go with me to your ship now so we can get off this island.
0: Drop it.
11: I pay you passage in advance.
0: You're just making me sick. Drop it. Get sore. Pull the trigger. Do something, but quit trying to sell me that deal.
11: All right. You stay on the island, then. With you, it would be easy. But you think we can't leave on your ship without you? We handled crews like that before. We'll make it all right.
0: You might have that for a few days.
11: It's a good try, Carney. I promise you that. Now that you give me your ship, I tell you where the Kanakas take your mate.
6: Labrador, why don't you just shoot him? You know what you're doing to him by telling him.
11: Sure, I know. I fix it so the captain can bend over 3 sharp bamboo stakes. 2 for the belly and 1 for the heart. While a big Kanaka, he pushes him down from behind.
6: Labrador.
11: Go through the grove, Carney. South of there, you'll find a scrub forest. After you go through 300 yards, you look low underneath. Maybe see their fire. Maybe you get there in time to see how the 3 stakes look in your mate. You're happy now?
0: Yeah, and I don't want to spoil it by forgetting you got that gun. Get out of here, Labrador. I can't stay away from you. Get out of here, Labrador.
11: Sure, Carney. Don't make me sad to get out of here.
6: Captain Carney.
0: It's all right, Fenwick.
6: But your ship. Why not go with him and try to save at least that? He's ruined what I've built. And now for a hopeless search, you let him put an end to what you have.
0: That's enough, Fenwick. Maybe you're right. Maybe I should have gone. I couldn't. Not yet. I followed the beach. I walked the 200 yards. Then started dropping to the ground every 10 feet or so to look under the heavy foliage for a flicker of flame. I covered half of the next 100. Squatted low for a few minutes, my soaked clothes sticking coolly to my body. The movement of a figure on the beach ahead caught my eye, all my attention focused on it. Not for long, but long enough to dull me to the movement behind me. It was a short rush. I half turned to meet one of them. The other one stayed behind me and a loop settled around my throat.
13: I struggled until I was blinded by the flashes in my eyes.
0: The noose relaxed as soon as I stopped. Hand in my back pushed me in the direction the native behind me wanted me to go. I stumbled ahead along an unseen passage through the scrub. I entered the uneven circle of light spreading from a number of fires fighting against the rain. I looked up at a wall of stony, silent faces. Then my natives pulled me to a halt. I made myself look at the ground. Forced my eyes to stay on a triangle of stiletto sharp stakes that gleamed wetly in the firelight.
14: Yeah, my eyes don't have.
0: My guard took my shoulder. The noose slipped off. Then he turned me away from the stake. Pushed me forward toward the wall of natives. An aisle split the crowd. I was guided through it. I made the first 6 feet on the other side, then I stopped. Fire on this side was bigger. Flames leaping cheerfully, higher than my head, forming a curtain that I could see vaguely through. Only vaguely, and I still didn't believe what I thought I saw.
14: Yeah! Oh, he!
0: I moved around the fire. Then I had to believe it because I heard it.
14: Well, no! This is not the killer of their chief!
15: Why not?
0: Gallagher! Not impaled on stakes, but seated on a chair of sorts, his bright red beard glowing in the firelight, and a shelter of palm leaves protecting him from the rain the rest of us stood in. He looked at me coolly, then gestured idly with two fingers on his right hand.
15: Have the white man sent to me.
16: Menua! Farati!
15: Tell them I speak to the white man. Then we find the killer of their chief.
16: Maori!
8: Don't let out. You know me. I'm a big gun around here. And if I like you, I might save your life.
0: I was stumbling around here figuring maybe I'd save yours. What the devil's going on?
8: My beard and my color is
0: fine.
8: Yeah. They saw me come ashore. And then they dragged me out of that cottage and made a big shot out of me before I could congratulate myself. They got a legend that a guy with a beard and hair like Hans Borten floated into Beru Island in the Gilberts 300 or 400 years ago. And he turned into quite a leading light. They think I'm him. Come back to save their pearls.
0: Think you'll make it?
8: I hope so. Because if I don't... That's why I had them out there waiting for you. I knew you'd get on this trail sometime.
0: Ren, Labrador and his hands were on their way to take over the Queen when I left.
8: The Queen? What's the matter with you, Skipper? How'd you let him get away with
0: they
8: that?
0: I had all the artillery. I didn't even have you.
8: Oh, yeah.
0: I don't think they'll risk the reef with this rain cutting visibility. But we better take a stab at it quick. Catch them while they're at anchor.
8: Yeah.
0: Can you get some helpers?
8: Can I? All I gotta do is wag this beard. How many you want? 50, 100, or the whole blasted pack?
0: 20 of the best swimmers.
8: That's great, but being what I am, I'll have to outswim them. Or admit that I'm human. Watch my beard, Skip. I'll show you how it's done.
15: Stand by! Tell them this. I demand 20 swimmers. They must be strong and silent and filled with fire. When they are ready, we will go and get the pearls, the one who took them from the burial bed, and the two killers of their chief Matangi.
0: Hey, you're all right, Red. You got that immortal attack. This is the life for you.
8: Yeah, it's fine. But that other Joe, he married 8 wives.
17: You should see what I've been through dodging that honor.
0: Well, you tell him you got a scarlet queen that just sets off your beard. That's woman enough for you.
17: Believe me, Skipper, I'll be glad to get her back.
0: An hour later, Gallagher and I had led our 20 natives to the edge of the lagoon, a safe distance away from the pier, and stripped down to dungarees. We slipped into the water, stroked silently with our arms submerged, with only our heads breaking the surface. We reached the Queen, rested on the port side. We found both Thorpe and Burrell standing watch on deck. According to plan, I submerged, swam under the keel. Came up on the starboard side, waited there for the disturbance that was to take them to port so I could board. I didn't hear the sound, but I saw Thorpe's head lift and swing toward it. I was halfway over the rail by the time they started to move. And I was behind them as they reached the rail. I dropped to the deck and lifted their feet first. Thorpe! Then Burrell! They were fished out by waiting brown arms that quieted their struggling and started towing them to shore. Gallagher came aboard. We didn't wait for LeBron.
8: Come on,
0: we went after him. He was sitting on the edge of my bunk, idly picking an untrimmed thumbnail. When he saw us, his mouth dropped open. He lunged to his feet and his hand streaked toward the automatic at his waist.
16: What the devil?
0: Without the gun this time, Labrador.
16: No!
0: I take his gun, Red. I'll take him.
16: Hey, what do you think you're doing, Carney?
0: I don't know what to do without that automatic in your fist. Do you, Labrador? You don't like it when you're unarmed like that native chief.
16: No, oh, Ernie!
0: I don't think you knew what else to do with a guy who had enough guts to walk up to you and your two riflemen. You don't understand guts, do you? Scares you to death when you see them in somebody else.
16: Oh, that's enough.
0: Not quite. All right, now get up! I'll help you. All right, I got him.
13: What's this? It fell out of his shirt.
0: That's the pearls, Randy. Yeah. You bring them. We'll give both the pearls and Labrador to our friend.
16: Honey, don't let those crazy fools get
0: me. Shut up, Labrador.
16: No, please, honey, don't let them get me.
0: All right, Gallagher. Be the big chief. Hand the pearls over to your loyal subjects.
8: Right, Skipper.
15: Hey, you! Here!
16: Connie, what are you going to do?
15: Hey, down there!
16: No, Connie!
15: Your mighty Red God has another gift for you!

0: plane let up, and through a rift in the clouds, the moon shot a spotlight that shone on a triangle of palms ashore. They gleamed wetly in the silver light, and they reminded me of the triangle of glistening stiletto-sharp stakes that were now waiting for Labrador. I went in to clean myself up before I hit the sack. By 1:30 the next day, we discharged Benrick's cargo and left Hull Island basking in the sun peacefully once more, richer for the unkempt schooner Ransom from Honolulu. With the white curl of surf on coral dropping astern, I cut the motor, and Red roared the crew into action.
1: Stand by to make sail!
0: It was a meek equatorial breeze that flowed in on our starboard quarter, but the crewmen jumped to their stations as though it was the wind they'd waited for all their lives. It was a holiday wind that we'd ride to Christmas. No snow or holly wreaths, no sleigh bells or shopping lists. But we'd be one up on the world. We'd celebrate the holiday on Christmas Island.
1: With four sheets, make sail!
0: The mainsail blossomed into the air. The jib. Then the mizzen swung across my head and its expanse went to work. The Scarlet Queen, unimpressed by the meager wind she was getting, settled lazily on her course and nestled into the long blue-green swells that stretched endlessly ahead.
2: Hey, Skipper, I got something to show you.
0: How are you, oh mighty bearded one, pride of the Gilbert Islands?
2: Yeah, you think it's a gag, huh? Here, look at here, look. The Pacific Islands Handbook. Page 1, 2, go ahead, read.
0: All right.
2: Look at that.
0: The Spanish explorer Mendaña was in these waters in 1567.
2: Yeah.
0: And it's believed that he may have sighted the Gilbert group.
2: That's my outfit.
0: Yeah.
2: Yeah.
0: Strong native tradition has it that between 1550 and 1600, a man with white skin, red hair, and red beard came ashore at the island of Beirut, Gilbert, in a boat like a box in a famished condition.
2: Yeah.
0: He recovered, took as wives the 8 sisters of a local chief, and had 23 children, whose descendants are now scattered throughout 14 of the 16 Gilbert Islands. He may have come from Mendaña's ship.
2: How do you like that? It's right there for anybody to read.
0: Oh, Red, it's a great beard, but with the name Gallagher, it somehow doesn't point back to a Spanish explorer.
2: Well, funnier things have happened, and besides, it worked, didn't it? We got out of there.
0: With your loyal subject pushing 8 wives at you, you had to get out. How'd you defend yourself, Red?
2: Just like you said. I told him I had a Scarlet Queen that just set off my beard. Here, Skipper. To the Queen?
0: Yeah, after what she got you out of, to the Queen. After you, mate. After you.
3: 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The catch, Scarlet Queen. 5:30 p.m. Wind light. Sky fair with cumulus on eastern horizon. Sea calm with low swell. 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
4: African drums are talking. Through fertile valleys and on to the highest mountain tops, the rhythmic beats carry their message. Africa, a land of primitive impulse, mystery, juju groves, and jungle. Professor Anton Edwards and his little scientific party in Africa have encountered many dangers in their search for a lost race. They quickly moved their camp by the Bakari River because of a tribe of hostile cannibals, and after a week's march, come to a mountain range which the professor determines to scale. With him is his daughter, his assistant Jack Martin, and the faithful Nguru, a huge Maasai bodyguard who carries the talking head in a basket.
5: Oh, but I'm tired, Father. When we get to the top, do we make camp?
6: Yes, we'll probably stay there for a day or two. I want to look around.
5: Oh, darn these mosquitoes. One of them just took a piece right out of my nose.
7: Well, if it swells up as much on you as the bites do on me, you're going to lose your beautiful profile, my dear.
5: Oh, I'm past caring, Jack. My face has gone right back to nature already.
6: Yeah, there must be some stagnant water around here somewhere for these mosquitoes to breed. I hope you didn't forget the quinine, Jack.
7: No, sir. You'll find some at the bottom of your haversack.
5: Father, I meant to ask you this before. Did you hear anything moving around after we turned in last night?
6: No, after that long climb yesterday, I went to sleep as soon as I hit the pillow.
7: Oh, it was probably some animal or not. What?
5: Well, I thought I heard some loose stones rolling just before I went to sleep.
6: Mountain goat moving somewhere above us, I expect. The nearest humans to us are the porters we left at the base camp.
5: Yeah. Oh, heavens, that awful head gives me the jitters. Does it have to do that?
6: Well, that's the first time it's talked for days, Jack.
7: Yes, I'd hoped it had gone to sleep for good. What did it say, sir?
6: Just the usual instructions. Go north.
5: It doesn't seem to worry Nguru a bit. If I was carrying that basket and it let out a cackle like that, I know I'd drop the thing.
6: Mind that boulder as you crawl by. Oh. Looks as if the least push would send it rolling down the mountain.
7: I'd hate to get in front of it once it started. The rain's washed the base almost entirely away.
6: You know, it's strange we haven't seen any signs of life, Jack. You notice there are no small animals scooting out in front of us as they did yesterday?
7: Yes, I have.
5: So have I. Ever since that great big rat ran over my foot yesterday, I've been keeping a lookout. But I haven't seen a thing.
7: What's the answer to that one, sir?
6: I don't know. But there must be a reason somewhere.
5: Father, you'll have to stake me to some new boots when we get back to camp. The toes of these are almost worn out.
6: Well, not much further to go, my dear. In a few moments, we'll be at the top, and we'll see what we shall see.
7: Well, what's the real reason for all this climbing, sir? I know you're out after data of the country, but that's not the whole reason. We're on the second day away from camp, and you act as if you were going into entirely unexplored country.
6: Can't you youngsters wait until we get to the top of this mountain and see for yourselves?
7: Well, I've noticed such strange formations of rock lately that I've become curious.
5: I'm so tired of climbing, I want to have something to look forward to. What's that moving over there?
6: Hmm? Where?
5: Way over there.
6: Probably a herd of mountain goats. Well, if you must have it, these mountains behind us have been scaled by others, but I don't know of anyone who had the patience to come through those valleys and try this one.
7: Well, what's the hunch, sir? Did the head tell you to come up here? You don't usually go mountain climbing just to be the first.
6: Well, to be perfectly frank, Jack, this inner range has always intrigued me, and I wouldn't be satisfied if we passed it by. No white man has ever reported on it, and we might find something to make those old fossils at the academy sit up,
5: Well, you can tell them that it took us 2 days to climb and that I left my mosquito net behind.

0: kind, and the little pests got bigger as we went up.
1: The darn things do look something like small hummingbirds, don't they?
2: No, no. You're to be the first over the top. Come on up here. I'll give you a lift.
1: Well, that's an honor anyway.
0: Well, I'm too tired to be thrilled.
2: Well, are you ready?
3: Yes.
2: All right. Over you go. You next, Jack. Up. Huh?
4: Let me give you a hand, sir.
2: Oh, wait a minute. Wait a minute. Your turn, Nguru.
5: Wana. Nguru no make phobi goat. No make phobi eagle.
2: Come on up with you, you old grumbler. Take that basket with the head with you. Huh? Mm. Now, Jack. Now, look out. I'm coming over.
0: Well, now that we're here, I hope you're satisfied.
2: Jack, you see what this is?
1: It looks like a huge crater to
2: me. That's just what it is. The whole of this inside circular range is one huge volcanic crater. Look at those trees down below.
0: They're peculiar-looking trees, Father. What on earth do you call them?
2: Come on, people. Down to that ledge of rock. What did I tell you, Jack? Those trees alone are enough to make these stay-at-homes envious. What do they remind you of, eh?
1: Why, they look something like a weeping willow turned upside down.
5: Why not? Devil look 'em. Naona, huh?
1: Great Scott.
0: What is it?
2: Don't shoot, Jack. I want to take a good look at it through the glasses first.
0: Why, it looks like a dragon out of some fairy tale.
2: It's a lizard, Jack.
1: A lizard that size, sir?
2: Yes. No wonder Unguru said a devil was looking at us. It's a lizard grown out of all proportion until it looks like a small alligator, but twice as ugly. Don't shoot it unless it comes to attack us, but I don't think it will.
5: Guana, this place home for devil. Devil hand pulling guru hair.
2: There's another species of tree on that ledge there. Isn't it a grotesque looking thing?
0: Great heaven, is that the tree, Father? I'll have to go back to school. I must have missed something.
2: You've missed nothing, Lorna. Don't you children realize we're in another land? It's a world that science seems to have missed or forgotten. Haven't you noticed the difference in the air you're breathing since we came over that rim of rock?
0: Why, yes. It seemed to get warmer all of a sudden.
1: It is warmer. The air seems to have a bracing effect. I was a little tired a few moments ago, but now I feel ready to lift a ton.
2: It's oxygen. That's what Nguru felt when he said his hair was lifting, Jack. Ah, this is marvelous. The whole inside range makes a huge crater.
1: Well, then it must be at least 100 miles across.
0: Look over there.
1: Good heavens, it seems to slope down interminably. Can you make out the bottom of it with the glasses?
2: No, it just fades and fades into nothingness. The sides are lined with a thick white volcanic dust.
5: Juana, look.
0: What is it, Father? Why, it looks like an ostrich. Or a great chicken.
1: There's a big lizard chasing it.
2: You cover the bird, Jack. I'll take the lizard.
1: All right.
2: All right. Go ahead. Well, I guess that stopped him. Good Lord. Seems as if the mother of all chickens was coming at us to avenge the eggs we'd eaten. You and Nguru fetch the bird here, Jack. I want to take a look at this peculiar tree.
0: Is that a kind of fruit on it, Father?
2: No, I don't think so. No. Oh, they're leaves.
0: But look, they're half an inch thick. And they look just like human hands.
2: Nevertheless, they're leaves. I'll pick one and show you. There. You are. Now you see the formation?
0: Why, it's covered with skin. And veined exactly like a hand. Oh, look at the branch you picked it from. It's bleeding. And the hand is, too.
2: Good heavens, so it is. But don't look so scared, Lorna. It's just a red-colored sap juice.
0: Oh.
2: Not blood.
0: Oh, throw it away, Father. It's too horrible for words.
1: Well, there you are, sir. It's a wingless chicken. But I'd hate to have to eat a leg at one sitting. It weighs 100 pounds if it weighs an ounce.
5: Guana, devil blow so-so for chicken. Make 'em plenty big, huh?
2: Oh. Is that how you account for it?
0: What did he say, Father?
2: Well, Guru thinks that devils have breathed into these chickens and expanded them beyond all reason. Yeah, it's a species of chicken, all right.
1: Why, what's the matter with your hand, sir?
2: Hmm?
1: It's covered with blood.
2: No, it's not blood. It's a peculiar red juice from that tree.
0: Isn't it horrible? Oh, that thing bleeds just like a human being.
2: Take a good look around you, Jack. Use your glasses. You too, Lorna.
0: All right.
1: Why, this place is alive with those huge lizards.
0: Well, and there are some more of those large chickens over there.
2: You notice anything peculiar about those trees?
0: Well, they're the funniest trees I've ever seen.
1: Nothing, sir, except they're a species I've never come across.
2: And yeah, no one else has ever come across them, Jack. We're the first. But what I meant was the animals avoiding that one that looks, as you said, like a weeping willow turned upside down.
1: Yes, they do seem to give it a wide berth, don't they?
2: There's a reason for that somewhere. I'd like to go up and find out.
0: You're both wrong. There's a chicken going straight towards it as it feeds.
2: Hmm?
0: Look!
2: Yeah, so there is.
0: Yes.
2: Well, I guess I was wrong.
0: Well, what did you think it was? One of those poison ones?
1: Wait a minute, sir. Look, the branches of the tree are moving. They're straightening out and coming down slowly.
2: Watch it closely, Jack.
0: What's it going to do? Oh, look! The branch has suddenly dropped around the bird.
2: See it, Jack? See it? The bird is being lifted up.
1: Oh, the bird's gone. And the tree looks the same as before. Good heavens, sir, what kind of a country is this?
0: Oh, that was horrible. That poor bird didn't have a chance. It was gone in 10 seconds.
5: Juana, him devil tree catch him chop one time, huh?
2: It put that chicken right in the center where the top of the trunk must be. Must have a mouth. Guru says it's the devil inside the tree, and even devils must eat.
0: Oh, don't talk about it. I'm glad we found out before going near it. What if you'd gone there, Father? Would it eat human beings?
2: Would it eat human beings? Well, I don't think I'll go close enough to find out just yet.

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1: Will you have a polo, dear Liza? Dear Liza, will you have a polo, dear Liza? Polo.
2: How very kind of you, dear Henry. I most certainly will. I'll have three or four or maybe more.
1: But you've taken the old tube.
2: Because they happen to be my tube of polo, dear Henry. Have one. Mm.
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0: out of the glamorous, mystic east, out of the desert, burning sand, the voice of ancient Persia speaks to the heart of him who understands. To the crunch of the camel's padded feet, meet the purple glow of starlit skies. Four travelers in life's caravan meet in their quest for earthly paradise. A sign on the mystic scroll of Greek, the moving finger writes in bold. Do you hear the call of Omar? Wait. His met is written. Let the tale be told. Omar, the Wizard of Persia.
1: Henry Mason, a wealthy importer of jewels, tells his family that in Persia he met a man known as Omar, the wizard. Omar tells Mason that the misfortunes which have befallen his family are due to an emerald they possess. The emerald must be restored to its original owner, and Mason agrees to take up the search. Omar gives Mason a mystic scroll and tells the American he will be warned or encouraged by means of mystic bells, the meaning of which will be found in the scroll. A mysterious person attempts to steal the scroll. At the close of the last episode, the mystic bells ring out the message, "The watchful shall not sleep tonight."
2: Martha, I do wish you'd go to bed. You need sleep, dear.
3: Sleep? A lot of sleep I'd get with the three of you down here waiting for a gang of murderers.
2: Rubbish. We're perfectly safe. Doors and windows are all locked and we're armed. Go ahead, dear. You're worn out. You too, Cynthia. Better get some rest.
3: Not me. Omar says the watchful shall not sleep tonight. I'm watching, not sleeping.
4: Omar, fiddlesticks. It's all nonsense.
3: But someone did try to steal the scroll, Mother.
4: How do we know what they tried to steal? Probably just an ordinary band of thieves. I'd say call the police and let's all go to bed.
2: Well, I'm afraid, my dear, the police will take the same view that you do. No, Omar's instructions were very clear on that point. We've got to see this through ourselves. You go ahead. Jerry and I will stay downstairs.
3: But, Daddy...
5: Cynthia, I think your dad's right about your needing rest. Why don't you take your mother upstairs? We'll take turns dozing a bit down here.
2: Do, Cynthia, like a good girl. Please, Martha, you must get a bit of sleep, too, both of you.
3: And miss all the fun, Cynthia. How can you call it fun? I think it's horrible. Well, Mother darling, it's one or the other. I prefer to think it's fun. Remember, it's just...
4: I can't help it. I think it's horrible. Horrible. I'll never get used to it. Never.
2: Martha, please go to bed. Cynthia.
3: Oh, all right, Dad. Come on.
4: Oh, there it is, Henry. It's starting. I knew it.
3: What was that?
2: What was what? What started?
4: The trouble, Henry. That thing Omar warned us about.
2: But I thought you said you didn't believe in Omar, Martha.
4: Oh, but there it is. Didn't you hear it?
5: Wait, there's nothing, Mrs. Mason. Nothing but a dog howling.
4: A dog? Did you ever hear a dog howl like that? It's a wolf or something.
2: Now, Martha, who ever heard of a wolf in Chicago? Please, dear, go to bed. This is getting on your nerves.
4: Well, why wouldn't it? Oh, there it is again. It's a wolf, I tell you.
5: My God, Mr. Mason, that did sound weird.
3: Close by, too.
2: You're right, Jerry. What do you think it can be?
5: I don't know, sir. It seemed to come from back of the garage.
2: Is the car in the garage?
5: I think so.
3: Yes, Daddy, it is. We've kept it there even though we haven't used it much.
5: Why do you ask, Mr. Mason? You don't think...
2: Well, I just thought it might be someone trying to get into the garage using this howl as a blind.
5: Doesn't sound likely, sir, but... That's the garage door.
2: It is the garage, Jerry. Come on.
4: Henry, what are you going to do?
2: Now, don't worry, Martha. We'll be careful.
4: Careful? Running out of doors to be murdered? You call that being careful? No, I'm not going, I tell you.
2: Now, Martha, nothing's going to happen. Cynthia, will you please take care of your mother? We've no time to talk now.
3: He'll be all right. Daddy, But do be careful, won't you?
5: You bet we will, dear. Don't worry. Come on, Mr. Mason.
0: Now listen, Cynthia. When we're outside, don't open the door to anyone. I'll use my latchkey.
3: All right, Daddy. Something terrible is going to happen. I know it. I know
4: now,
3: it.
4: Now, Mother.
0: All set, Jerry. Let's go. Jerry, just a minute.
5: Yes, sir?
0: Here, put this gun in your pocket. You may need it.
5: Yes, sir. Gee, that puts nerve into you, doesn't it?
0: I didn't want to give it to you in front of Martha and Cynthia. It would only frighten them.
5: Right. Watch those stairs, Mr. Mason. They're still slippery from the rain.
0: Keep in the shadow of the house, Jerry. That moon is pretty bright.
5: Yes, sir. See anyone?
0: Not yet. The garage door is on the other side of the yard.
5: Let me go first, Mr. Mason. I'd rather, if you don't mind.
0: All right, my boy. Look sharp. Easy now. We're getting to the yard.
5: Yes. Here. Here we are.
3: That's funny.
0: What is it, Jerry?
5: Why, it's as peaceful as a churchyard. And just as spooky.
0: Wait. Keep in the shadow of that tree at the corner of the house. It may be a trick.
5: No. Not a sound. I'm going to chance it, Mr. Mason.
0: What?
5: I'm going across the yard to the garage.
0: All right, my boy. I'm with you.
5: Let's go. Locked. Got your key, Mr. Mason?
0: It's on this spring, Jerry. Here.
5: By Jove, sir. Look.
0: What is it, Jerry?
5: With this lock. Someone's been at it, all right. It's all scratched up.
0: Fresh scratches. Let me see. Yes, Jerry, they certainly are. Easy, boy. There's somebody around here, that's sure.
5: Watch out, Mr. Mason. You look around. I'm going to open the door. Why, someone's been inside. The lights of the car are still on. I wonder... Look out. They may still be here. Look, Mr. Mason. Mr. Mason. Mr. Mason. Good heavens. Mr. Mason. Where are you? Mr. Mason.
0: What is it, Jerry? Anything?
5: Oh, boy. Am I glad to see you. I didn't know what had become of you.
0: Well, I'm sorry, Jerry. I thought I saw something moving by the side of the garage. Must have been mistaken, though. Anything here?
5: The headlights are on. They've been inside.
0: Yes, I see. But there's no one here now, is there?
5: I don't think so. If there is, he's keeping awfully quiet. Got a flashlight?
0: Well, there should be one in the pocket of the car. Generally is.
5: Yes, here it is. Let's see.
0: No. I guess they got out. What now?
5: Well, I don't know. There's that howl again. Can you place it?
0: No, I can't quite. It wasn't from the yard this time, that's sure.
5: By George, I wonder...
0: Hey.
5: Remember we told you about those footsteps on the roof?
0: Jerry, it could be at that. Let's get back to the house.
5: Might be risky business, Mr. Mason, going up there in the dark. Maybe I have the drop on us. If there's anyone up there...
0: Well, we'll see. There's nothing more we can do out here, that's sure.
5: All right, sir. I'll close this door first.
0: Crowding up. Starting to rain again.
5: They sure picked a creepy night to start this rampage.
4: Look out!
0: What's the matter, Jerry?
5: Something shot out of that tree. It seemed to be coming straight at you.
0: There it is, Jerry. Circling back into the tree.
5: A bird! As though we didn't have enough scary things happening tonight.
4: Great Scott! Look there!
0: Where? What is it now?
5: There, climbing up the wall. Near the front of the house.
0: What on earth? Jerry, what is it? Looks like a man, and yet...
5: But it couldn't be a man, unless it's a hunchback. No. By George, it's some kind of an animal. I can see the fur. I'm going to take a shot at that.
0: Easy, Jerry.
5: There he goes onto the roof. Don't know whether I hit him or not. That's Cynthia.
4: Come on, Mr. Mason.
0: Right with you, Jerry.
5: Here, I've got the keys. Cynthia, where are you?
3: Henry, Gerald, oh, Henry. Oh, Jerry. Daddy, that man...
0: What man? Did anyone come in here?
3: No. I saw the face at the window. The same face as before. Then I heard the shot. Oh, Daddy, what happened? Henry, are you hurt?
0: No, dear, we're all right. Jerry saw something climbing up on the roof and took a shot at it.
3: On the roof? Well, maybe it was the same man. Oh, no, no. It couldn't have been.
5: It wasn't a man. It was an animal.
3: An animal? Oh, dear, if I ever live through this night, I never want to see this house again. But, Jerry, what kind of an animal?
5: I don't know, dear. I couldn't get a good look at it in the dark.
0: Cynthia, where was this man that you saw?
3: Right there, Dad, at the front window. His face was battered against the window just as it was upstairs before. Then we heard the shot, and he disappeared.
5: Shall I take a look, Mr. Mason?
0: Not just now, Jerry.
6: I'm thinking about that animal.
3: The one on the roof?
6: Right.
3: Oh, but what would it be doing up there?
6: That's just what I'm going to find out.
3: Henry, you're not.
6: I certainly am. Whatever is on the roof is coming down in a hurry. I'll see to that. Come along, Jerry.
5: Try and stop me.
3: Wait, Mr. Mason, what's the matter?
7: Henry!
3: Why, Danny!
6: Let me sit down. It's Omar. The call. The call of Omar.
7: It's a trance, Mother. The hypnotic trance Daddy told us about.
6: Yes, he's speaking to Omar.
0: It is I, Omar, speaking to you. Listen carefully.
6: Yes.
0: Yes, Omar. Remember that a long journey lies before you. A long and hard road that you must travel.
6: I am deeply concerned, Omar. Not for myself, but for Martha and Cynthia. They are not used to danger. Is there no other way?
0: There is no other way. Therefore, do not make the journey longer by seeking out bypass.
6: I do not understand. What bypass do you mean?
0: Contend only with the obstacles that are before you. Give no thought to those which lie far ahead, nor those to the left, nor to the right.
6: But we are in danger, Omar. What must we do now?
0: Save your strength. The bells of Omar will counsel you. They will counsel you. I can say.

0: Uma. What? What was it? What? Yes.
1: It was Uma. I knew it. What did he say, Daddy?
0: He said to save our strength and wait for the bells of... There they are. The bells. The mystic bells of Uma. He said they will counsel us. Here. The scroll. Right here. In my overcoat pocket. One. 3, 1, 1, 3. Let me see the scroll. Here. 1, 1, 3. That means wise men bar the door against a howling wolf.

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5: Spycatcher. A series of true stories of the unceasing search for enemy spies in wartime, based on the memoirs of Lieutenant Colonel Oreste Pinto of the Allied Counterintelligence Service. This week's story is entitled Doves of War. The part of Colonel Pinto is played by Bernard Archer.
6: In 1944, the Guards Armored Division broke out of France, swept through Belgium into Holland, and I found myself responsible for the internal security of thousands of square miles of liberated territory. On a rapidly widening front, I had to cope with hundreds of traitors, collaborators, and stay-behind agents, and my unit consisted of only 6 officers and 10 men. I applied immediately for extra staff. But in war, commanding officers are not keen to lose good men to other units. However, they're only too keen to be rid of incompetence. And at times, they'll give a glowing report to be sure of it. Oh, come in, Captain.
7: This morning's situation report, sir, and yesterday's interrogation report.
6: Thank you. The arm is still pushing on.
7: Yes, they're doing very well, sir.
6: Yeah.
7: One piece of good news, sir. Your request for extra staff. They've answered at last.
6: How many?
7: One officer, sir.
6: One?
7: Yes, sir. Here it is.
6: Lieutenant Godfrey, age 26. To be transferred with immediate effect. Well, that's something. Now, what's his background? Royal Engineers, Infantry, Intelligence Corps. Well, that's a deal of moving around, isn't it? 3 years in the service, sappers, infantry, and intelligence.
7: Well, the report says he speaks Dutch fluently. His mother was Dutch, sir. His CO gives him a good report.
6: So I see.
7: If we refuse the transfer, sir, they'll think we don't need help.
6: Well, beggars can't be choosers. Let me know when he arrives.
7: He's here now, sir.
6: Oh, very well. Send him in.
7: Yes, sir. Lieutenant, this way, please.
8: Thank you.
7: Lieutenant Godfrey, sir.
6: Now, come in, Godfrey. Thank you, Captain. Good morning.
8: Good morning, sir.
6: Sit down, please.
8: Thanks, sir.
6: Your transfer to this unit is with immediate effect.
8: Yes, sir.
6: How long have you been in intelligence?
8: 4 months, sir.
6: And in the services, 3 years. I see you were enlisted and commissioned in the Royal Engineers.
8: Yes, sir. That was rather a mistake, sir.
6: Oh, a mistake?
8: Yes, sir. You see, when I was called up, sir, I was studying for a degree in engineering. My call-up was deferred until I passed the exam. Well, in fact, sir, I failed it. I was ploughed rather badly. But they didn't take any notice of this, sir, and put me in the REs.
6: And commissioned you?
8: Yes, sir.
6: Well, you were in the engineers a very short time. What happened?
8: It was the Bailey Bridge, sir.
6: The Bailey Bridge?
8: Yes, sir. You see, my platoon had to erect one, sir, as a demonstration, across a river. Well, I was quite happy about it, sir, until the CO arrived.
6: Well?
8: Well, the bridge was all right, sir, but it was the wrong river.
6: And you were transferred to the infantry?
8: Yes, sir.
6: Well, what happened in the infantry?
8: Oh, I enjoyed that very much, sir. We were still in England.
6: But I see you were later transferred to the intelligence corps. Did you apply for the transfer?
8: No, sir. It was my adjutant. He said it would be a good opportunity for promotion, and the CO would give me a good recommendation.
6: I'm sure he did. So you were transferred to intelligence just before D-Day?
8: Yes, sir.
6: Well, this present application for a transfer to my unit, did you volunteer?
8: Well, yes, sir. Really, I did. My CO pointed it out to me, sir. He said it would make good use of my foreign language. I speak Dutch very well, sir. My mother's Dutch, from The Hague. And I had part of my education there, sir. It's really my native language, sir.
6: And your CO suggested that you should volunteer.
8: But he gave me a good report, sir.
6: Yes. Yes, he did. Well, here we are, Godfrey, cast together by the fortunes of war. Your fourth unit in 2 years.
8: You mean I'm in, sir? I'm with you.
6: Of course.
8: Oh.
6: So I better put you in the picture.
8: Yes, sir.
6: Well, we're responsible for the security of literally thousands of square miles of liberated territory. And inside the liberated territory, we know that there are traitors, collaborators, and stay-behind agents. Well, it's our job to deal with them.
8: I'm terribly keen, sir.
6: As I've said, we have a very large territory to control, and only 2 vehicles. At the moment, I can't spare one for you.
8: Oh, of course not, sir.
6: But there is a job I want you to do in this area.
8: Yes, sir?
6: It's an important job. I'll brief you. I want you to listen very carefully. Have you a notebook?
8: Yes, sir.
6: Right. Now, we know that there are stay-behind agents in this area. We've arrested 3 of them.
8: Mm-hmm.
6: Their names are Janssen, Rietveld, and Van Laar.
8: Rietveld and Van Laar.
6: They are at this moment in the cells, in separate cells. Well, they claim to be line runners, that is, loyal resistance men from the north.
8: Mm-hmm.
6: But I know that they're German agents. I've interrogated them myself, and unfortunately for them, their stories don't tally.
8: Oh? How's that, sir?
6: Well, as I say, I'm keeping them apart. They've been apart since they were arrested. Mm-hmm. Janssen claims that he knows Rietveld, and says they both come from Duttingen. But Rietveld tells me his hometown is in Zutphen.
8: Mm.
6: He claims that he's never met Janssen in his life. Well, that's rather suspicious.
8: Yes.
6: But the third man, Van Laar, is the clever one. When we arrested him, he had a bandaged head. He has a superficial scalp wound. He claims to have lost his memory. Well, I know he hasn't.
8: Mm-hmm.
6: The important thing is this. When arrested, they had no means that we can discover of getting information back to the Germans. So, there is a fourth agent in this area, the agent who runs the message center. I want him found.
8: Yes, sir. I'll do that, sir.
6: Well, just a minute. I'd better tell you what to do. You must do exactly as I say.
8: Yes, sir.
6: Now, the man I suspect is called Fogel.
8: Fogel, yes, sir.
6: He has a butcher shop in this town, and he's well known. I want you to have a word with people who know him. Also with the mayor and the local clergyman. Find out discreetly whether they like him and trust him, or whether he deals in the black market, and so on.
8: Mm-hmm.
6: But I want this done discreetly.
8: Oh, of course, sir.
6: And I'll tell you how to do it. You'll pose as the messing officer of an infantry unit. You'll say that your unit is coming into this area, and as the messing officer, you want to find a decent, honest butcher, the kind of butcher that the Allied forces should deal with.
8: Yes.
6: If they recommend Fogel, let me know. If they don't, you mention Fogel and see what they say about him.
8: Mm-hmm.
6: When this has been done, I want you then to go to Fogel's shop. Now, you're still the messing officer because he will have heard about you. Tell him that you know meat is in short supply. You don't want to do the local people out of their supplies. But if he knows of any source...
8: I understand, sir.
6: Well, if he suggests that he can do this, then offer him a little over the odds. Not much, just a little. See what he says.
8: You want to know if he's in the black market, sir?
6: I want to know about his character.
8: Oh.
6: And be discreet. I don't want him frightened.
8: I'll be very careful, sir.
6: And, Lieutenant?
8: Yes, sir?
6: Change that flash on your shoulder. Get an infantry flash. Everything must look right.
8: Of course, sir. Thanks, sir.
9: Captain, will you come in now? Thank you.
6: Oh, come in, Captain.
7: You've given Godfrey a job, sir?
6: Yes, I've sent him to make inquiries about Fogel. He's a nice young lad, but he's over keen. I'm sure he'll bungle it, and the news will get back to Fogel.
7: Oh, I understand, sir.
6: So I want you to arrange to keep Fogel's shop under constant observation, all round the clock.
7: Mm-hmm.
6: You'd better put De Groot on the job.
7: Very good, sir. You think if Godfrey bungles around, he'll scare Fogel, sir?
6: I don't know. But he puts the fear of God into me. Lieutenant Godfrey behaved as I expected he would. And very soon the news was around. But there was no move by Mr. Fogel. We waited.
7: Another report from De Groot, sir. There's still no move.
6: But the news is around. Fogel must know.
7: Yes, sir.
9: Has Godfrey seen Fogel yet?
7: No, sir, but he seems to have seen everyone else.
9: Tell him to see Fogel.
7: Well, I've told him, sir. He's on his way there now.
9: Oh. Well, I shall wait his report with interest.
8: Mr. Fogel?
10: Yes?
8: I'm Lieutenant Godfrey. I'm the missing officer for my unit, and I'm trying to find a good, reliable butcher in the town.
10: Yes, I heard about it, sir. Have I been recommended?
8: Oh, very highly recommended, Mr. Fogel.
10: What is it you want, sir?
8: Well, you see, my unit's moving into town very soon, and they've been on hard rations for some time now, and I was hoping to find some supply of fresh meat for them. Just a little, perhaps.
10: Oh, we don't have any meat, sir. This is all I have, and I've customers for it.
8: I don't want your customers to suffer. No, I wouldn't have that. No, I was just wondering whether perhaps you might know of some supplies.
10: I
8: think I could manage to pay a little over. Well, that is, if it wasn't taking it away from your customers.
10: Well, the prices are already a bit over, sir. The Germans cleared the farms before they left. Money can't buy what isn't there. When is your unit coming, sir?
8: In a day or two.
10: Well, if I hear of anything, I'll let you know, but I don't hold out much hope. Of course, I'd like to help.
8: Yes,
10: but...
8: I'm sure you would. Thank you very much, Mr. Fogel.
9: Come in.
8: I've seen Mr. Fogel, sir.
9: All right, Godfrey, sit down.
8: Thank you, sir.
9: What happened?
8: Well, I spun in that yarn, sir, you know, about being messing officer and all that, you know, wanting some fresh meat for my men. But he says he can't help, sir. He says the Germans have taken all the cattle. Doesn't like the Germans at all, sir. Well, seems a very decent sort of chap, you know, willing to oblige the Allies and all that, but just hasn't got the stuff.
9: Did you suggest that you might be able to pay him for his trouble?
8: Oh, yes, sir. First I suggested a little bit over the odds, you know, just to make a treat for the men, but... He said that all meat was over the odds and there were no supplies.
9: Did he offer to try?
8: Oh, yes, he offered to try, but it didn't hold out much hope.
9: I see. Well, he has a back shop, a rather large one, I understand. What does he keep in it?
8: I don't know, sir.
9: Well, didn't you look around?
8: No, sir.
9: Oh. Well, you should have looked around, you know.
8: Yes.
9: Still, you say he's offered to try. I want you to go back again tomorrow. Ask if he has any news for you. Whatever he tells you, say that you've had good reports about him and you want to put him on the unit's list of local suppliers.
8: Mm-hmm.
9: Unfortunately, your CO has a thing about hygiene and cleanliness. And ask if you can see around the place.
8: I'll do that, sir.
9: Particularly the meat safe and the back shop. He can hardly refuse. If he does, tell me.
8: Of course, sir.
9: And Godfrey?
8: Yes, sir.
9: Don't expect to find a radio transmitter lying there in full view.
8: Of course not, sir.
9: But keep your eyes open. Lift things up. Look behind boxes.
8: Mm-hmm.
9: Open cupboards, as though you were looking for cockroaches.
8: Yes, sir.
9: And keep your eyes open for electric leads that don't seem to go anywhere. Or electric wiring, especially new wiring.
8: New wiring.
9: Yes, new wiring that goes through the ceiling or disappears through the wall.
8: Yes, sir. I can do all that, sir.
9: I'll go there tomorrow.
8: Yes, sir.
9: And for the rest of today, give Captain Harter a hand, will you?
8: Right, sir.
9: Oh, coming, Captain.
7: How's it going, sir?
9: Oh, I think it's all right. Maybe Godfrey's more useful than we think.
7: Oh, how, sir?
9: Well, I'm sending him back tomorrow to search the premises, so you'd better tell DeGroote to keep a sharp lookout. And I'd like to see Fernlar again. Perhaps I can shake something out of him today.
7: Yes, sir. Corporal, bring in Van Laar. Yes, to the colonel. Right away. Has he still lost his memory, sir?
9: So he says. But I think I can bring it back for him.
7: It's just as well we found that piece of paper in his pocket. Or we wouldn't even know his name. Oh, here he is, sir. Come in.
11: Van Laar, sir.
9: Come in. Come over here. Right, sit down. Jacobus van Laar. Is that your name?
11: I don't know, sir.
9: You can't remember your name?
11: No, sir.
9: Or where you were born?
11: No, sir.
9: Well, try to remember. Duttingham? Gutman? Eindhoven?
11: I don't know, sir.
6: Well, do these names mean anything to you? Janssen? Rietveld? Fogel?
11: They don't mean anything, sir.
6: Why do you still wear that bandage round your head? To remind you that you've lost your memory?
11: No, sir.
6: Then take it off. Go on, take it off. Now throw it away.
11: But
6: I... You do want to recover your memory?
11: Oh, yes, sir.
6: Then throw it away.
11: Yes, sir.
6: A loss of memory is not as convenient as you may think. I can hold you here until you prove that you're innocent. If you can't remember, you may be here for a very long time.
11: Yes, sir.
6: So we'll try to get your memory back. We'll play a simple little game of association. I'll say a word, and you will say the first word that comes into your mind. Right? Messages.
11: Messages.
6: No. No, you'll say another word. The first other word that comes into your mind.
11: Yes, sir.
6: Messages.
11: Pen.
6: Pen.
11: Ink.
6: Ink.
11: Paper.
6: Paper.
11: Writing.
6: Writing.
11: A letter.
6: A letter.
11: To my wife. Sir.
6: Sir. You have a wife.
11: I don't know, sir.
6: But you said, to my wife.
11: I just said that. It came into my head. I don't know, but I suppose I have a wife.
6: Why do you suppose that?
11: I'm old enough.
6: What age are you?
11: I don't know, sir.
6: Well, what age do you think you are?
11: About 40.
6: Mm-hmm. Let's try again. Same game, only faster this time.
11: Yes, sir.
6: German.
11: War.
6: War.
11: Fighting.
6: Butcher shop.
11: About...
6: Butcher shop.
11: Food.
6: Mr. Fogel.
11: I don't understand, sir.
6: Janssen, Rietveld, and Fogel. Mr. Fogel. Your friends, Janssen, Rietveld, and...
11: They're not my friends, sir.
6: How do you know? You've lost your memory.
11: I mean, I can't remember them, sir. I don't know they're my friends. I can't remember anything, sir.
6: Pity. I can keep you here until you do. Send in the guard.
11: If I do remember anything, sir, I'll tell you.
6: You could tell me now, if you wanted to. But I can wait. You take Van Laar.
12: Yes, sir. This way.
6: Come in. Oh, come in, Godfrey.
8: Well, I've seen Mr. Fogel again, sir.
6: All right. What happened this time?
8: I examined the place, as you said, sir. It's spotlessly clean, absolutely hygienic.
6: I see.
8: Of course, there isn't very much there, sir, but he keeps it very clean.
6: He showed you around?
8: Oh, yes, sir, everywhere.
6: Did you check on electricity leads and cables?
8: Yes, sir. Switched on all the lights, tried everything. He even started up his refrigerator by mistake, sir, but didn't mind.
6: Hmm. Any disturbance or repairs to the fabric, the wall?
8: No, sir. It's a pretty old place, but nothing like that.
6: A loft or a cellar?
8: No, sir. Just the back shop and his flat upstairs.
6: Did you see the flat?
8: No, sir.
6: Well, did he have any news for you? Any meat supply?
8: You don't really want any meat, do you, sir?
6: No, of course not. But he thinks you do.
8: Yes.
6: Well, did he have any news for you? That's why you called there.
8: Yes, he said he'd been in touch with some farmers, told them about the unit coming, but couldn't get anything.
6: I see.
8: But he's very keen to help us, sir. He offered me some pigeons.
6: Pigeons?
8: Yes, sir. Wood pigeons. I spotted them out in the back, sir. He offered to let us have a few, you know, treat for the lads and all that.
6: Live ones?
8: Yes, sir.
6: And what does he do with wood pigeons?
8: Well, instead of butcher meat, sir. You see, he can't get supplies, so he's got... two men out in the woods catching wood pigeons for him, and then he lets his customers have them. Feed them up until they're quite fat. I saw them, sir.
6: Where?
8: Out in the back, sir.
6: Go on.
8: But in little cages, sir, like rabbit hutches with wire in front, and he feeds them until they're fat, sir.
6: And he offered you some?
8: Yes, sir.
6: After you had spotted them?
8: Yes, sir.
6: When you first called and asked about supplies, did he mention wood pigeons?
8: No, sir.
6: Did any of the people in the town you spoke to mention that he sold them?
8: No, sir.
6: Have you seen them in his shop window?
8: No, sir. He says he keeps them for favoured customers.
6: Yes,
8: sir.
6: I'll bet he does. In little rabbit hutches with wire in front. How many of these wood pigeons did you see there?
8: 12, sir. I counted them.
6: Yes, I want you to take me to Mr. Fogel. Introduce me as your commanding officer, the one who's so keen on hygiene.
9: Yes, sir.
13: Captain, bring round the jeep right away. We're going to call on our friend, Mr. Fogel.
8: Mr. Fogel?
14: Oh, back again, Lieutenant?
8: Yes. This is my commanding officer. He's just arrived unexpectedly.
14: Ah, good afternoon, sir.
9: Good afternoon.
8: Well, I've just been telling the Colonel how clean your place is, and
9: in fact, he was telling me about your very kind offer, Mr. Fogel. The unit has just arrived in town, rather tired of army rations, or at least the officers are, I can assure you. And the lieutenant was telling me about your offer of some wood pigeons.
14: Oh. I don't have many, sir.
9: Still, if you could let us have a few, it would make a change. May I see them?
14: Well, yes, sir. Will you come this way?
9: Thank you.
14: There they are, sir.
9: Ah, oh, they're nice and plump. How many could you let us have, Mr. Fogel?
14: Well, how many would you want, sir?
9: Oh, a dozen?
14: Oh, I couldn't let you have that, sir. Some of them are promised. The lieutenant said you wouldn't want to deprive my customers, sir.
9: No, of course not, sir. Well, how many could you let us have?
14: Four would make a very nice pie, sir.
9: Six?
14: Oh, but I have my customers, sir.
9: Let's see, how many birds do you have? Two, four, six, eight, ten, 11. Well, they seem to be nice and fat. Perhaps four would do. May I see one?
14: Yes, sir.
9: Come on. Where are you? There you are. Don't panic. I won't hurt you. It doesn't look like a wood pigeon, does it?
14: What do you mean, sir?
9: Well, I always thought that wood pigeons had a circlet of lighter feathers round the neck.
14: They're wood pigeons, sir.
9: Local bird?
14: Yes, sir. They were caught in the woods near here.
9: When?
14: Last week, sir. I'm just fattening them up now.
9: Last week, you say? Mr. Fogel, when a wild animal or a wild bird is caught in cage, at first it tries to escape. It beats itself against the wire for a day or two. When it finds it can't escape, it pines. Its feathers go dull. It won't eat. I doubt if you could have got them into this sleek, fat condition in 1 week.
14: With due respect, sir, I have fattened them up in a week. I can show you the woods where they were caught.
9: The woods south of here?
14: Yes, sir.
9: When my lieutenant was here an hour ago, Mr. Fogel, he counted 12 birds. There are now 11. Where's the other one?
14: I sold it to a customer.
9: For a pie?
14: Yes.
9: Did you kill it and pluck it here? Where are the feathers? Or did you release it? I think these are carrier pigeons.
14: Sir, they are wood pigeons. I buy them for my customers.
9: Oh, we can soon prove that, can't we? All pigeons have a homing instinct. They'll fly back to their lofts or to their nests. If this bird was caught only last week in the woods south of here, it'll fly home. It'll fly south. If it's an army carrier pigeon, it'll fly to the German line. It will fly north. So let's try, shall we? Ah. There you are. Off with you.
8: What's happened, sir?
9: It's all right. Just settled on the roof. Getting its bearings.
8: There it goes, sir. North!
9: Of course. Well, Fogel, that's all I wanted to know. Let's go inside. Now then, Fogel, you've been running a message center for German agents, and I'm arresting you.
14: But, sir, I can...
9: Before you say anything, Fogel, listen to me. We have the rest of your pigeons, and they are carrier pigeons. I'm going to ask you some questions. It may make things easier for you if you answer truthfully. Do you know Janssen? He says he knows you.
14: Yes, sir. I know him.
9: Wiefeld?
15: Yes, sir.
9: And Van Laar?
15: Yes, sir.
9: Captain!
16: Yes, sir?
9: Take him out to the jeep and hold him there.
16: Yes, sir. Come on, Fogel. That was very smart, sir.
9: What was?
16: Well, about the woods being south of here, sir, and the pigeon flying the other way. That got him, sir.
9: Godfrey, there are no woods south of here.
6: The woods are north of here, and so are the German lines. He was lying from the start, so he trapped himself. They usually do.

Fogel was the German agent. He made a full confession involving Janssen, Rietveld, and Van Laar. They were tried together by a Dutch military court and convicted.

0: You've been listening to Spycatcher with Bernard Archard as Colonel Oreste Pinto. The script was written by Robert Barr and the program produced for the BBC.
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0: pursuit. 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And then, the man from Scotland Yard, the famous Inspector Peter Black, in the dangerous, relentless pursuit. When man hunts man. 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
2: A public service message.
0: Now, with Ben Wright starred as the famous Inspector Peter Black of Scotland Yard, we bring you tonight's story, Pursuit of the Loch Ness Killer.

0: Sergeant Moffat and I had left King's Cross Station at 4 o'clock in the morning. It was past eight that evening when we arrived by motor car in the village of Bannock in the north of Scotland. We'd been called there by the Chief Constable of Inverness to invest the murder which had taken place 2 days before. A car had been dynamited on the road and its driver, James Scorgie, immediately killed. I left Moffat to arrange for rooms at the one and only inn and then went to the police station. As I came in, I saw two uniformed men playing draft at a desk.
1: Ah! Oh, now, how many times must I tell you, you cannot make that move, McNeish.
2: I thought you were in the looking.
1: I was.
2: Aye, so I see.
0: Sergeant Ross?
1: Aye.
0: How do you do? I'm Chief Inspector Black of Scotland Yard.
1: Aye.
0: I think the Chief Constable phoned you that I was coming.
1: Aye, he did.
0: Yes. I understand that you've had a spot of trouble here.
1: A spot? We have, but it is taken care of nicely now, thank you.
0: Oh?
1: I rang the chief earlier this afternoon. We've caught the man that did the dirty work, so thank you very much, but you can go back to England.
0: Oh. A good show.
2: Aye, is it not?
1: Constable McNeish, I'll thank you to remember your place. Fasten your button. You're on duty.
2: All right. You do not have to flash your beard.
0: Has the man confessed?
1: Nay, but he will. I know Gordon Sim.
0: I wonder if I could have a word with him.
1: Not much use. He's not likely to say anything. Even if he is a murderer, he's a Scot.
0: Yes. But of course, I don't doubt that you've got your man, but for my record, you understand, I do have to write a report for the Chief Constable.
1: All right. McNeish, get the key.
2: You've got it.
1: No, I haven't. I gave it to you.
2: Oh? Oh, that's right. So you did. Where did I put it? Here is the little beastie.
1: Sim will be taken to Inverness in the morning. There's no use going the next. Besides, the car's not behaving.
0: I understand.
2: Shouldn't have wake him up. He didn't get much sleep last night.
1: That's his own fault. Gordon Sim, wake up. Put on the light, McNeish.
2: Aye.
1: Gordon, Loosh!
2: He's gone, Russ. He's gone.
0: Yeah. Looks as though somebody took the bars out of the window for him. Well, Sergeant, if you don't mind, I think I'll stay for a little while.

0: Yes.
1: Oh, it wasn't difficult. Everyone knew he'd had words with Scorgi. Everyone knew he kept dynamite on the place.
2: But you didn't arrest him immediately after the car was blown up?
1: No. I had my suspicions, but I wouldn't act until I found the proof.
2: Ah.
1: I found it this morning. Sim's dynamite was gone. He wouldn't tell what he'd done with it. His wife didn't know. Then one of the villagers remembered seeing him skulking about James Scorgi's house 3 days ago. It was at night.
2: And so you arrested him?
1: Aye.
2: What about the car?
1: If you mean, did I find traces of dynamite? No. But there wasn't much left of anything.
2: Yes. Right.
1: The house is set back from the road. We'll have to take the path from here.
2: That's the lake through the trees there?
1: Oh, aye. If the moon comes through, you can almost see the other side.
3: I don't think I'd like to live up here, sir.
2: Why, Mubbitt?
3: It's too still like for me. What's that?
1: The Loch Ness Monster, Sergeant.
2: What? No, it's a loon, Mubbitt. By the way, Ross, what about our old friend, the monster? Is he or isn't he?
1: There's some that say they've seen it.
2: Have you?
1: I don't know. Once I thought... Oh, well, you know what shadows can do, Inspector.
3: Lonely place to live.
1: For those who are lonely, it might be.
2: There's some light in there.
1: Aye. If you don't mind, Inspector, I'll do the talking for us all. I know Maggie.
2: Yes, of course.
3: Perhaps I'd better go around the back in case he's in there and try to make a run for it.
1: You can if you want to, Sergeant, but you'll find it a wee bit wet. The back's the lake.
3: I'll be glad to shut up this place, sir. And that's a fact.
2: You're not a nature lover, Mubbitt.
3: Well, have a look at that light, sir. Would you be? Nasty black thing. Is that just wait?
1: Hello, Maggie.
4: What do you want, John Ross? Policeman Ross.
1: No, no, Maggie. It's no my fault, you know.
4: Perhaps you've come to arrest me now.
1: Nay, it is Gordon we want.
4: Gordon? You took him away with you, your very self.
1: He got out.
4: He didn't.
1: Aye.
4: Well?
1: These are policemen from London. Chief Inspector Black and Sergeant Moffat. Chief Constable at Inverness called them up. So you see, Maggie, it is a serious thing.
4: Aye. Murder is a serious thing.
1: If you've seen aught of Gordon, will you tell me?
4: Nay.
1: I'll have to search them.
4: Then you'll have to search. Mind you, John Ross. I'm not inviting you.
2: You better stay out here, Mother. Keep the car by us.
5: Roger.
2: There was a low peat fire burning in the hearth. A single oil lamp flickered on the sideboard, and the woman who stood next to it was gaunt but not unpretty in its light. I remained with her while Sergeant Ross searched the other rooms. We could hear him opening cupboards, moving about.
4: He didn't do it.
2: How do you know?
4: I've lived with him for 15 years. I know.
2: What about the dynamite?
4: I don't know.
1: He wouldn't have been hiding in the loft, would he, Maggie?
4: Why don't you look?
1: I'm going to. And you're a foolish, foolish woman for obstructing the law.
2: Where is he, Mrs. Sims?
4: Why should I know that?
2: Well, if you do know, you can't help in this way.
4: I have nothing to say.
2: Would you like a cigarette, Mrs. Sim?
4: No, thank you. I don't...
2: Really? A tree cigarette stubs in here.
4: They belong to Gordon.
2: Ah.
4: I haven't cleaned the ashtray since this morning, since he was taken.
2: I see. Would you mind telling me what it was your husband and James Scorgi quarreled over?
4: Oh, it was a little thing. A very little thing, just a pair of oarlocks.
2: Oarlocks?
4: Aye. Gordon lent him the boat 2 weeks ago. When James got it back, he kept the oarlocks. He said they were his own.
2: And that was all?
4: Yes.
1: He's not inside the house, then. No, Maggie Sim. For the last time, be a good, sensible woman. Has he come here to the nest?
4: I am not going
1: to... Oh!
2: Muppet. Muppet! You all right? Muppet!
1: He was standing just outside where... Sergeant!
4: What's the matter?
1: Go inside, Maggie. You'll be less help here than you were before. Go inside.
3: Moffat!
2: Oh, he'd have heard us. I'll look in the trees over there.
1: Aye.
3: Look!
1: What?
3: On the lake! No! No, it's gone.
2: What did you see?
3: I don't know. It was a shadow. And it wasn't.
2: Oh, well, blast the shadows and blast your lake. It's Moppet I'm worried about. We separated and went in search of Moppet. I looked back to the cottage once as I neared the line of trees, and I saw Mrs. Sim outlined against the doorway. Her head was turned to the lake. Then she was gone. 5 minutes later, I found Moppet lying on the bank a few feet from the lake. I signaled to Sergeant Ross, and the sound of the police whistle was alien in that wild Highland country.
3: Oh!
2: That's better, Moppet. Can you sit up?
3: Oh!
2: Easy, man. Take it easy.
3: Oh! Where did it go, sir?
2: It? What?
3: I don't know. I mean, there was something. It must have come out of those bushes, sir.
2: Over there?
3: Yes, sir.
2: No, but there's nothing. It couldn't. The brush is going out of the lake, most of it. Moppet, where were you?
3: Well, sir, I was keeping an eye out, and I heard something. A dragging noise, like...
2: Dragging?
3: Something in the water.
2: I see, and then you came over to investigate.
3: I couldn't see a blessed thing. Don't mind telling you, I heard the wind up. You know, sir, the monster and the light.
2: Well, the Loch Ness monster didn't give you that bash on the head, Moppet.
3: Oh, I don't know what it was, sir. I remember my back was to them bushes and when something hit me.
2: What's that? Sergeant Ross, I imagine.
1: Oh. You found the man. Good, good. Are you alive, Sergeant?
3: Now, what kind of a ruddy question is that?
2: Ross, something or somebody attacked him. I'll tell you about it on the way back to the village.
1: We're going back? What about Sim?
2: I don't know, but we'll take his wife. She knows something.
1: That's the point. Maggie can be awful obstinate.
2: Can you manage now, Marty?
3: Yes, I can.

0: The village of Bannock is about a quarter of a mile south and west of Loch Ness. It's small enough to be visible on very few maps. But in common with other villages, it lives, breathes, and contains a full quota of passion. It remained to be seen whether Bannock also contained an escaped murderer. We left Constable McNeish to search and question the villagers, and then Moffitt, Sergeant Ross, and I drove toward the lake and the cottage of Gordon Sims.
1: I didn't think he's such a fool, but he might have gone home to Maggie.
0: Oh, his wife?
1: Aye.
0: How did you find out?
1: Find out? Oh, that he murdered James Scrooge.

0: Come along, Maggie.
1: So you're really going to lock me up, John Ross?
2: Nay, but I'm going to lodge you with Mrs. Voss, where we can know where to find you.
1: Sullen man.
3: You try to calm yourself, Mr. Bucky. Tell me again now, slowly. No, wait a bit. Here's the sergeant. Tell it to him.
2: What's the flash, McNish?
3: Mr. Bucky, you talk to him. I cannot make out a word of what he's saying. Here. Hello, Maggie.
2: Hello, Mr. Bucky. This is Sergeant Ross speaking.
4: Oh, Ross. Ross, he's a murder. A murder. That's what it is.
2: Slowly, man. Slowly. Somebody dead?
4: Murder. Head all smashed. Oh, Ross, you have to come over.
2: Where? Where? Who is it?
4: Andrew Stewart. In Vigani Road. I saw him myself.
2: All right. I'll be out in a few minutes. Don't touch anything.
5: Trouble, Sergeant?
2: Hey, trouble. You hear this, Maggie Sim? There's another murder your garden's done. Andrew Stewart this time.
1: No. No, it's not true.
0: You never believe a word of it, Maggie. I've killed no one.
2: Gordon, Sim!
1: Gordon.
3: You were in the cell. How?
0: Same way I got out. I came back a few minutes ago. Now, I couldn't very well be in two places at one time, could I?

0: the second act of Pursuit of the Loch Ness Killer.
1: Gordon Sim was a tall man of about 45 with a long and friendly face. He didn't look like the sort of man who would commit murder, but then neither did Dr. Crippen. I examined the cell window, and it was obvious that he had needed no outside help to escape. The remaining bars were easily moved in the decomposing cement. Constable McNeish rode off on his bicycle to the Invergarry Road on the outskirts of the village. We questioned Sim.
2: Where did you go, Gordon?
1: Out. Don't you think it's rather useless to go on in this way? You'll have to be held accountable for another murder, you know.
2: Another? I haven't done one yet, and I didn't expect to in this life.
1: Why did you come back?
2: I respect the law. There was a wee bit business to attend to. It was attended to. I come back.
3: Did you go to your cottage?
2: No.
3: Where did you go then?
2: I came back here.
3: You didn't go out to the Invergarry Road and murder Andrew Stewart?
2: I have naught against Andrew, nor any man.
3: I'll have to put the handcuffs on you, Gordon,
2: if you must.
4: Gordon, you've got to tell me.
2: Maggie, there is nothing to say. It will be quite all right. You'll see.
1: Moffat was left in Bannock to stand guard over the prisoner, and Sergeant Ross and I drove to the scene of the latest crime. When we got there, McNeish was standing beside the body, and an elderly farmer carrying a gnarled walking stick was waiting with him.
5: That's the way I found him, Mr. Ross, lying at the side of the road, just as he is now. Oh, a terrible sight indeed.
6: What were you doing out, Mr. Bucky, if you don't mind my asking?
5: I didn't mind, Mr. Ross. One of the cows she's calved. I'd walked to the village for some more medication. It was on my way back. I found this.
6: And you met no one on the road, coming or going?
5: No one at all, except, of course, Mr. McNish on his bike. He stopped me to ask if I'd seen Gordon Sintonich. I was on my way home.
7: Aye, that's right.
1: Has anything been taken, do you know, Constable?
7: Nay, not a robbery. He's got a couple of pounds in his pocket. A watch, too. Gold.
1: Tell me, how close are we to the lake?
6: It's just over the raise. 100 yards, maybe more.
1: Where did Stuart live?
5: Oh, that's his farm down the road. You can see the lights through the trees. Ah, there.
1: Yes. Does he live alone?
6: Aye, except for a man who comes to help with the work. But he's off at Invergarry for to get married.
1: I see. Well, look, I think we'd better move the body to the village. There's not much more we can do tonight. Come on, let's get out of this wind. The next morning, Moffat and I examined the remains of the car which had been taken to the local garage. It was an old Morris Cowley, owned for 23 years by the late James Scroggy.
8: Can't find any extra wire, sir. Nothing attached to the ignition.
1: Didn't have a self-starter, so we can dismiss that. Oh, hello.
9: What's that, sir?
1: It looks like bits of string. Now, where do they go?
8: Underneath, I'd say, sir.
1: Yeah, all right. Yeah. Dynamite must have been fastened under here.
8: Well, it couldn't go off it unless there was a fuse, could it, sir?
1: No. Wait a minute. Muppet, hand me that spanner, would you?
8: Yes, sir. Here you are.
1: Thank you. Oh, so that's it. Huh? Yes, I've seen it before. Very neat.
8: What's it?
1: Fuse is run back in the exhaust manifold.
8: Here.
1: Won't ignite unless the car is running.
8: But he must have driven it quite a way before he blew up.
1: Oh, he could. But if a spark touched that fuse, and sooner or later it had to. Yes. Somebody knew quite a lot about the operation of a car to work this out. Now, we've got to find out how mechanically minded Gordon Sim is. He wasn't. True, he had dynamite at his cottage, but he had never driven a car in his life. And as far as we could learn, had no knowledge of their operation. Yet, on purely circumstantial evidence, the prisoner was guilty of both crimes. I asked Sergeant Ross to let me interview the wife again, alone.
4: What is the use of this?
1: Do you want to see your husband hanged?
4: No. No, he won't.
1: If he is not guilty, he won't.
4: He isn't.
1: Will you tell me why he had dynamite in his possession?
4: I'll tell you Nothing at all.
1: Mrs. Sim, you realize that once he's taken to Inverness and formally charged, he'll either tell the truth...
4: I can't.
1: Why?
4: I promised Gordon.
1: Then I can't help you.
4: No, please. It was against the law. That's why.
1: Against the law?
4: Godman wanted to build a dock for the boat. Instead of bringing it on the shore, he was going to use the dynamite to make the inlet wider. He didn't want to go through all the trouble of licenses and waiting for permission.
1: And that's all?
4: Yes.
1: Mm-hmm. Did anyone else know? James Scorby, perhaps?
4: No. Nobody knew but me. That argument with James was about the Orlocks. Truly it was. He wouldn't have killed James or anyone.
1: Oh. Do you know who did kill him and killed Andrew Stewart? Mrs. Sim?
4: No. I don't.
1: Your husband could tell us.
4: No. No.
1: Somebody stole that dynamite from your cottage. And you know who it is, don't you?
4: I don't. No.
1: All right, Mrs. Sim. That'll be all. I spent the next 2 days in Bannock with Sergeant Ross. Together, we questioned the villagers and investigated the background of the persons involved. I went to the lake where Moffat had been attacked, and when a small boat was found hidden in some rushes near the Invergarry Road, I was fairly sure that we had our answer. Mrs. Sim was brought back to the police station.
2: Sit there down, Maggie.
1: Now, Mrs. Sim, to start at the beginning. During the war, you were employed at a factory in Inverness, were you not?
4: Yes.
1: At that time, you met a man who later moved here to Bannock. His name was James Scorby.
4: Yes.
1: Yes. Now, your husband was fighting in North Africa at the time.
4: Yes.
1: You didn't tell your husband about this when he returned?
4: No. I was ashamed. I did not. I love Gordon.
1: Yes.
4: But he did find out.
1: Go on.
4: That's all.
1: Oh.
2: McNish, bring in the prisoner.
7: I...
4: No, I can't. No.
2: Too late now, Maggie. I'm sorry. Maggie, what have you told them?
1: She's told us about James Scroggy, Mr. Sim.
2: Oh?
4: Then you, Gordon.
2: I did it. It was nothing to do with her.
4: No, that's not true.
1: The factory in Inverness was a motor assembly works. Was it not, Mrs. Sim?
4: Yes. When the war was over, James Scorky settled down here. He wanted to take up again. He threatened to tell Gordon. I stole the dynamite and put it under his car.
2: That's not true.
4: No, Gordon. What the use?
2: Maggie, lass. Why did you go to her that night when you broke out, Mr. Sim?
4: To make me promise not to tell. He wanted to take the blame. He knew about James Scorby. He found out what I'd done.
2: I'm sorry about your sergeant, but he had me putting the boat in the water. I had to hit him. I didn't want you to know I'd been to see Maggie.
1: You rode to the other side of the village?
2: Aye. I thought it would be safer to come back that way.
1: What happened?
2: I ran into Andrew Stewart on the road as I was walking back. He tried to stop me. Thought I was escaping, I suppose. I had to hit him, too. But when Andrew fell, he broke his head open on a stone. She's a good woman. She was lonely in the war, that's all. I'd have done the same thing to Scorby myself. The only reason I found out was when I went over to get my Orlocks back. I saw Maggie putting the dynamite under the car.
1: You saw that? You knew then what was going to happen.
2: I'm equally guilty. I knew. That's why I was willing to take the blame.
1: It was a strange trial. Neither had criminal minds, yet both had criminal intent. Their defense was pathetically simple, and possibly in some other countries might have been justified. However, murder had been done, and both were convicted. Pursuit, and the pursuit is ended.
9: Will you have the polo, dear Liza? Dear Liza, will you have the polo, dear Liza? Polo.
10: How very kind of you, dear Henry. I most certainly will. I'll have three or four or maybe more.
9: But you take the old tube.
10: Because they happen to be my tube of polo, dear Henry. Have one. Mm.
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Tonight's incident is entitled... The Great Airmail Robbery.

0: All out, please. Piccadilly Station. All out, please.
1: Cab, mister. Cab, lady.
0: All right, cabby.
1: Cab. All right, yes. Take your luggage.
0: Thanks.
1: Right inside of you. You carry a heavy bit of luggage, sir.
0: Yeah, my extra suit of heavy underwear.
1: You tell. There.
0: 10 Gramercy Park.
1: 10 Gramercy Park it is.

0: Here we are, mister. Bit of an old heap of ancient history, if you ask me.
1: You're familiar with 10 Gramercy Park, are you?
0: Who ain't? It's been standing there since the beginning of time. All through the war, the Nazi Huns dropped their explosives like a bloody snowstorm. And people's houses was a-popping and a-busting like paper bags. But not one of them stingers ever come near 10 Gramercy Park.
1: Had the good luck sign on it, huh?
0: Yeah, more than that, if you want my opinion. Oh, thank you, mister.
1: Right, all right, keep the change.
0: You're a scholar and a gent. Shall I rustle your luggage up the steps?
1: No, I'll take it, thanks.
0: Good going, mister.

0: Oh, hello.
1: Major Jack Packard.
0: That's right.
1: Right into the great reception hall, if you will, please. Right ahead, sir.
0: I was here before.
1: Very good, sir.
0: Again, the awesome beauty of this cathedral-like room gives me a feeling of standing in the midst of solemn, reverent things. The ceiling lost in the upper gloom, three stories above. Great leaded windows showing the color and pageantry of the Crusades, King Arthur's court, Charlemagne, the signing of the Magna Carta, all the history of the civilized world. And there on the giant tapestries are woven still more of the biography of human life. And the fabulous carpets on the floor, and the period furniture. This reception room, this waiting room at 10 Gramercy Park, was certainly designed to give interviewers the greatest respect for the 21 old men. The tapestry across the west wall is still drawn, hiding the great mirror. Hello. I have company, apparently.
2: Reggie York!
3: I say, who?
2: Why, Jack Packard! What I say of all the jolly meetings? Well, but where did you drop from?
0: I might ask you the same thing.
2: Oh, look here, this is the best ever.
1: Begging your pardon, but will you go inside and close the door?
2: Yes, sorry, old boy. What is this? A bit of a monastery, what?
0: Well, never mind this room for now. Tell me about yourself. Where have you been since the war? What have you been doing?
2: Well, Zill Zapp, is the A1 Detective Agency still running out in Hollywood, California?
0: Yeah, the A1 Detective Agency is dead history.
2: Will you answer... Well, what about Doc Long? Look here, isn't Doc with you?
0: I don't know where Doc is. He disappeared out in the Orient after the war.
2: Missing in action?
0: No, just dropped out of sight. Same way you did, you no-account English renegade. What do you mean by it, anyway?
2: Oh, look here, isn't this a bit of the best... If we only had Doc with
0: us. Look here, will you calm down and answer some questions before the Inquisition?
2: Inquisition?
0: Yeah, you see that great tapestry on the west wall?
2: I do.
0: Presently, that'll be drawn back to reveal the largest mirror you ever saw. Covers that complete wall, at least 40 by 60 feet.
2: But what's it all about?
0: Well, it's only a mirror on this side. Behind the glass is a room where the 21 old men sit to interview us.
2: I say, there really are 21 old men of 10 Gramercy Park?
0: I guarantee it. From their side, the glass wall is a window.
2: So they look at us and we're a couple of blind mice, is that it?
0: Yeah, something like that.
2: Well, I'll say this, you know more about it, what we're up against, than I do.
0: Just what do you know?
2: Hardly anything. I got this wireless out in the midst of the Gobi Desert.
0: What in blazes are you doing in the Gobi Desert?
2: Keeping off the desert tribes who thirsted for infant blood while an old chappy with long whiskers looked for dinosaur eggs. Here, look at the radio message. Read it.
0: Sergeant Reginald York, you are herewith summoned to London in the name of peace and goodwill for the purpose of combating those who would pilfer and murder in the midst of today's utter chaos. Signed, 21 old men of 10 Gramercy Park.
2: A bit like being called to arms, what? Matter of fact, I felt a bit like Sir Lancelot, riding out to save beauty and goodness and perhaps recover the Holy Grail.
0: Surprised you took a message like this seriously.
2: I showed it to the old professor with the whiskers. Asked him how balmy a man could get. I thought it was a bit of a joke.
0: Yeah?
2: But the old man knew something. He grabbed me by the arm and hustled me into his tent and paid me off in full. Called the camel boy, had me on the way to the nearest airport some 200 miles away before I knew which end was up.
0: Yeah, I had a similar experience. I went...
2: Jove. They're pulling the tapestry back. Can you hear us?
0: Yeah. We'll be able to talk back and forth. This is my second assignment.
2: If only Doc were here. He'd love this.
4: Major Jack Packard and Sergeant Reginald York, it gives the 21 old men extreme pleasure to bring two such old friends together again.
0: Yeah, now, if you'll only dig up Doc Long for us, we'll be complete.
4: Yes, we know about your Texas friend. We have been looking into the matter. However, leaving friendship apart, we have summoned Sergeant York to work with you on the next assignment, because beyond a doubt, it's a two-man operation. Dr. Pakhtan from India will give you your assignment.
5: Twice within the last 6 months, the London-Bombay 100-passenger airliner has been robbed in midair.
2: Sure.
5: As you are aware, this giant air cruiser not only carries 30 cabin passengers and 70 second and third class passengers, but delivers the bulk of mail and first class freight between the English Commonwealth and my country. On the two occasions of these villainous attacks in midair, the aircraft was carrying riches of unnamed value.
0: What do you mean, robbed in midair?
5: A plane appeared out of nowhere. A shot was fired across the airliner's nose. and radio communications ordered the craft to be slowed to minimum cruising speed. A top escape hatch was ordered open, and all passengers and crew members were ordered to remain in their cabins or seats or at their posts on pain of having the craft blown to bits in midair.
0: This was done?
5: On both occasions, this was done. A rope ladder was lowered from the pirate plane. Two men dressed in black, leather jackets, and trousers with leather hood and goggles came down the ladder into the liner, robbed the mail sacks, and then stripped the passengers of money and jewelry.
3: So, and then escaped back up through the hatch to their own plane, huh?
5: That is true. Your assignment is to take tonight's trip out on the London-Bombay plane, which is again carrying a sensationally rich cargo.
3: I see. Bit of all right.
5: You will capture the two men who descend from the enemy plane. You will don their attire and return to the pirate ship in their stead.
0: Wouldn't you like it just as well if we mounted a cannon on the airliner and blew them out of the sky?
5: No, we must have that plane. It is of an unknown design, and it is our opinion that it is from some base or headquarters of far greater concern to the world than simply air piracy. We want the plane whole, the men alive, and such papers as they have aboard carefully preserved.
0: Well, we'll do what we can.
5: You will do better than that. This malignancy must be dealt with at its very source.

0: Say, Jack, talk about your luxury liner. If I didn't know differently, I'd think our quarters were a drawing room on the Super Chief out of Hollywood.
1: Yeah, not bad.
0: Regular three-quarter beds and plumbing facilities right out of tomorrow. Oh, so here's a button I haven't pressed yet.
1: Hey, Reggie.
0: Nothing seems to be... Oh, I say. Will you listen to that?
1: You turned on the radio.
0: Horace Heights down to the Blue Danube at 23,000 feet in the air over Saudi Arabia. Well, if only Doc could be here with all his Texas boy amazement.
1: Well, we're riding first class. This is the cabin deck.
0: Don't worry about the steerage passengers, old boy. I was down there an hour ago checking with the co-pilot.
1: Steerage passengers doing all right, huh?
0: Millionaires have been traveling back and forth across the United States by air for the past 10 years with less.
1: Well, if you're ready.
0: Hello. Who's that?
1: I'll see.
2: Good afternoon, gentlemen.
1: Well, hello. You lost?
2: Not in the least. May I come into your cabin, please?
0: I said... Do that.
1: Just a minute, I
0: was just saying to Jack, we have everything a man might ask for here in this cabin, but a beautiful girl. may I take a wrap?
2: You're a forward young man, Mr. York.
0: I am.
2: You are? Making like a wolf. And I doubt if you even know my name.
0: But I say you asked to come in.
2: You know who I am, don't you, Mr. Patterson?
1: Yeah. Miss Judy Roberts. You won a British beauty contest, and this trip on the London-Bombay Air Express is part of your reward.
0: Of course. You're the special guest of the pilot of this belly dreadnought. I saw you at his table at lunch.
2: Good. Then it's worked. Even you two gents have been fooled.
0: Oh, now look here.
1: Will you say that again?
2: The 21 old men of 10 Gramercy Park didn't give even you a tip-off.
1: 21? Then you're one of us?
2: That's right.
0: A little thing your size. A little dame as pretty. Where did that gun come from?
2: All right. So I'm a pretty little dame, so I'm pint-sized. I'll still come in pretty handy with a stinger of this sort in case of a tie, don't you think?
0: Yes. Ruddy gun woman.
1: Put it away, Judy. We believe you. We just don't understand the need for reinforcement.
2: I'm your secondary defense in case of surprise tactics. The 21 old men decided on me at the last minute, just in case there might happen to be someone connected with the enemy who rides the ship as a passenger.
1: In other words, Reggie and I will be able to cope with the two pirates who come down the ladder from the attacking ship. But we might need help if there are members of the gang planted in the passenger lift.
2: Right.
0: The girl at our back guarding against the assassin's knife.
2: Furthermore, if there are agents on the passengers, they are to be taken also.
0: But why a girl?
1: A girl's just right. If there are gangsters on board, they're going to be on watch for government undercover men. They'll examine every male passenger with suspicion, but... Who's going to give a second thought to anything as dainty and feminine as beauty here?
2: You can take me to the cocktail lounge and buy me a cold pink drink with bubbly beads on top for those kind words.
1: Shut off the radio, Reggie.
0: Righto.
2: Oh, before we go out, there's one thing.
1: Yeah?
2: You've made all the necessary arrangements for the pilot.
1: All set.
2: I guess there's nothing else.
0: After making such blooming many arrangements, the Jolly Roger of the Stratosphere will probably shun us like false teeth in a soup plate.
2: He's not supposed to know a trap's been laid.
1: He'll strike this time if he ever intends to strike again. We got a payload that'd come close to breaking the Bank of England if it were to be lost.
2: Really? I didn't know that.
0: But why? I mean to say there are other ways of shipping precious cargo.
1: Done on purpose. Tempt our pirates. Make the bait so alluring it can't be resisted. Well, shall we go to the cocktail lounge?
2: Oh, yes, please.
0: How far are we from the place we should expect to take?
1: Hey, Reggie.
0: Hmm?
1: Keep your voice down in the corridor. You got the key?
0: Right.
1: Okay, lead off, Judy.
2: They don't waste much space on corridors in these airplanes.
1: Who spends any time in corridors? Here we go up forward to the lounge.

0: live music this afternoon in Cocktail Lounge.
1: Well, filled lounge.
2: But they're so quiet.
1: Overawed at sitting in a modern lounge and sipping a cocktail at 23,000 feet.
0: Perhaps it's the pressurized cabin that makes them so restrained, huh?
2: Oh, and it is good music.
1: Well, it is, it's that.
3: Mademoiselle. Monsieur, please to come this way if you will.
1: Thank you. Come along, Judy.
3: This will be convenient.
1: Good.
3: May I am.
2: Oh, thank you, Monsieur York.
3: Your order, s'il vous plaît.
1: Robert?
2: A pink lady, please.
1: A martini, very dry. 4-1.
3: This is our formula, Monsieur.
1: Good. Reggie,
0: a glass of milk.
3: I beg Monsieur's pardon.
0: A glass of milk, all right. Don't give me that glass, Esther.
3: With perhaps an egg and a jigger of sherry?
0: One glass of milk just as it came out of the cow. No doctoring.
3: The patron of the cow. One meets the strangest people in the stratosphere.
0: You look as if I've offended the poor fellow, didn't
1: you? Hello. Our entertainer is a versatile fellow. First the piano, now the electric organ.
2: Those things can be awful.
0: Oh, like a cat speaking on the back fence.
2: And then I have heard it played as sweet as milk and honey. I wonder which

0: bad, not bad.
1: Oh, waiter.
2: Oui, mademoiselle. The drinks will be here in just a few moments.
1: No, please. Where is the powder room?
2: Powder room? To the back of the lounge. First door to the left.
1: Thank you. Will you gentlemen excuse me? Oh, no, don't get up.
0: Pleasure.
1: Thank you. I'll be back before the drinks get here.
0: Jack, what are your manners?
3: Sit down, Reggie.
0: Joe, you usually get up when a lady leaves the table.
3: Who said Judy Roberts is a lady?
0: Why, sir.
3: Don't stand there with your mouth open. Sit down.
0: Oh, man lost his wit.
3: Listen to me, Reggie. I think I know who the enemy agents are aboard this ship.
0: You do?
3: Are you blind?
0: Apparently I am.
3: You didn't see the expression on the piano player's face when Judy came in with it?
0: Sorry, I don't use my eyes half so well as this. Oh, look here, use it here.
3: Never mind. She's coming back.
0: I see there is something between those two.
3: You saw something?
0: Didn't you see a rat?
3: Never mind now.
1: What, new drink here? Oh, thank you, Mr. York.
0: Yes, sir. Hey, we're slowing down. Shove down the brakes fast. Hey, listen. Must be it. Can't see another plane from here.
4: Don't get up, Reggie.
0: I say, hadn't we ought to go forward, Jack? Contact the pilot.
4: It's all arranged. The pilot's going to open the hatch directly over the cocktail lounge.
1: What do you want me to do?
4: Turn around. Turn facing the full length of the lounge.
1: That'll put my back to you, Mr. York.
4: Exactly.
1: Should you wish?
4: Reggie, you know where to keep your eye.
0: I know. That piano player.
4: Reggie, that man at the third table, he's got a revolver out. Point it in this direction.
1: Let me out! Let me out!
0: Piano player, shot him!
1: Please be quiet. Of course, you idiot. The piano player and I are on your team. Look out!
0: Well, you got that second one, Jack. You laid him out for good.
4: We certainly scared the patrons.
0: Quick! Everybody making himself as small as possible.
4: All right, all you people. Stay right where you are. Not a sound out of you. This is an airmail robbery. Somebody take care of that woman. Shut her up.
1: Listen. You can hear the pilot plane.
4: They're coming in to drop their men for the robbery.
1: Yes. You can see them out the window. Two men swinging on the ladder below their plane.
0: Sure. Such acrobatics.
4: That's what we'll be doing in 10 minutes from now if everything clicks.
1: Oh, they're out of sight. They're coming directly over.
4: Pilots release the hatch door right overhead. All they got to do is push it back and drop down in.
1: You think they'll come in until they're sure it's safe?
4: Can't tell. Listen.
0: Oh, they've landed.
4: They've been landed. Now the plane's circling the liner.
5: I want to go back to London. Let me out of here.
4: Keep that woman quiet.
6: We're doing our best.
4: Listen. Two desperate men are going to drop in from the hatch in the roof in a minute. Everybody keep still and out of the way.
3: Reggie, you and I'll jump them the minute they hit the floor.
0: With pleasure. I'll take the first one, you take the second.
1: The hatch is open.
4: Listen.
7: What is the situation in the cabin?
0: Now what do we say?
4: They're being cagey.
1: Let me answer.
5: I am talking for Honoré and Pascal. This way, come down quick.
7: Who are you?
5: I am girlfriend of Honoré and Pascal. They are two government undercover men trapped in private cabin. They tell me for you to come quick. It is said.
7: You'd better be telling the truth.
3: Good girl.
5: Two men are being killed. Hurry. Hurry.
7: We are coming down.
3: Get set, Reggie. But don't grab the first one until the second one swings down so I can get him too.
0: Right.
1: Here he comes.
5: Hurry. Hurry, do not.
7: You're coming!
3: Hold it.
4: Now get them both.
0: Hey. Well, I got my man. How about you, Dick?
4: One more sock.
0: Get back, everybody. Get back.
4: That takes care of that.
1: With true artistry.
4: Judy, you and your piano player police this room while Reggie and I strip these babies of their black leather uniforms and paraphernalia.
1: You're going to put them on?
4: We're going to let that pirate plane pick us up.
1: Oh, it's insane.
4: If they can do acrobatics on a rope ladder from a plane, why can't we?
1: Oh, please, it's murder.
0: Not at all. I've always wondered how I'd look hanging from a rope.

0: right, everything's checked. Pull them again, Judy.
1: Safety belts.
2: Check, brother.
1: Parachutes.
2: Check, check.
1: Two diplomatic pouches stuffed with the alleged mail robbery loot.
2: The list is good.
0: Yeah, we each have a pouch.
1: Holsters, ammunition, shoulder gun.
2: Until I feel like a belly arsenal.
0: Well, that's how they came, so that's how we got to go back.
1: If they spot you on the ladder...
0: How can they? We're dressed exactly like their two men. Our pressure masks will protect our faces until we're hauled up.
2: Here they come on, Jack. Heave me up through the hatch, eh?
0: Our timing's perfect, according to the prisoner with a battered nose. All right, step in my hand.
2: Yes. Up you go, right up. Hold myself up. There.
0: All right, one of you men step over and give me a heave up. You, waiter with the accent. Give me a hand.
3: Oh, but oui, monsieur.
0: Thanks.
3: Here.
0: Easy, easy.
3: Thank you.
0: Now then.
3: There you are. Up.
2: Come on up to
3: there.
0: I gave the pirate ship a wave. They're coming around. Close the hatch.
1: Goodbye, boys. I love you two guys. Goodbye.
0: Didn't take the enemy plane long to get into position behind us.
2: Watch it, Dick. Here she comes.
0: We're both going to have to grab the rope ladder at the same time, so grab as high as you can. And hang on for dear life.
2: Here she comes.
0: Hey, you got hold all right?
2: Right. Got my feet on the lowest rung. How about you?
0: I got a hold with my hands all right. I can't seem to get a foothold.
2: Here. Does that help?
0: Thanks.
2: They were flapping out here like a shirt tail in a high wind.
0: Crazy, all right.
2: If either of us get thrown off this contraption, remember, we've got plenty of space under us and a couple of parachutes.
0: We're not going to get thrown off. We got a job topside.
2: Yeah.
0: All right. Let's start climbing up to it.
2: Right up. Here we go. Every time you take a foot off the rung, the blasted rope vanishes out in midair.
0: We're making progress. Not much farther now.
2: Coming up on the... Got the Bombay door open to receive us now.
0: Yeah, I noticed. We're going to have to act fast. Darken heads together the minute we set foot on solid flooring.
2: Oh, Joe, do I love action.
0: You're going to get it. If anyone's too far away to slug, shoot him. But not to kill.
2: Yeah, unless he gets enough in, start shooting back.
0: They want prisoners, not corpses.
2: Okay.
0: Hey, there's three. No, four heads peering down at us. All right. Here we go up under and inside. No more conversation now.
4: All right, you men. What took you so long? Come up through the hatch. Did you get away with it? You did, eh? All right. Boys, heave them up. Get a good take, did you? Heave them up and close the Bombay and let's get out of here. There you are, boys.
0: Get him, Ritchie.
4: Right ho!
5: There, we got him, Jack. We met the belly brute in their arms.
0: Never mind the historical speeches. Tie these birds up while I go and make friends with the pilot.
2: Oh, Joe, I forgot about him.
0: And then get on that radio and let him know in bomb day.
2: Yeah, what shall I say? Anything special?
0: Tell him on schedule, on the beam. Passengers under the weather, but will recover in plenty of time to be hanged.

0: I say, Jackal boy, pick up that telephone, will you?
1: Are you ever going to get out of that bath, sir?
0: I am out. There's a jolly good hotel they have here in Bombay.
1: Hello. Oh, hello, Judy. I wondered if I'd lost you for good at the airport. Huh? Yeah, come right up.
0: Oh, I say, old boy, I don't have on a stitch.
1: Yeah, Reggie's still in the bathroom, but we'll just lock the door.
0: Not at all. I refuse to stay in the bathroom.
1: Right away. Good.
0: I say, is she coming?
1: Right away.
0: Now what are you up to?
1: Hello, room service? Two pink ladies, some ice, and a bottle of seltzer. Yeah.
0: And a pitcher of milk, Omar.
1: Oh, yeah, and a pitcher of milk. Yeah, milk. You don't want the baby to go hungry, do you? Yeah. And make it fast.
0: What was that crack about babies?
1: How else can you explain milk to a bartender?
0: Oh, I see. Is that the girl?
1: Close that bathroom door. And keep it closed.
2: I'm here.
1: And dress for two, I see. Come in.
2: Thank you.
1: Let me take your wrap.
2: Oh, Jack, I know the most wonderful Russian gypsy place on the waterfront where two people...
1: So, we'll have our drinks and be on our way.
2: Good. Oh, this afternoon when you two men climbed up that ladder to the second plane, I didn't think that tonight... And the officials who met us at the airport and took over the prisoners, they were so delighted... Goodness, the town of Bombay is yours tonight, if you wish.
1: Who wants Bombay with you in the vicinity?
0: Yes, they talk a bit louder. I can't hear very well.
1: Quiet in the bathroom.
0: You going out?
1: Right away. We'll leave the drink for you. Have a party for yourself. Two pink ladies, seltzer, ice, and a pitcher of milk. See you in the morning.

0: Oh, you know, Jack, this is not a bad life we live.
1: I quite agree. And I might add, this is the first time I'd ever thought to look for a Russian gypsy hideout on the waterfront of Bombay.
0: I was here only one time before. I remember the music. The dim light. The pink ladies with bubbles on top.
1: With bubbles on top, she likes them.
0: And on the floor above, there's dancing. And a balcony with the booths all closed in. Where one may watch the moon go down and the morning sun come up.
2: I see Major Pecord.
1: Oh, no.
0: No, please. Please don't listen.
2: I see, Pecord. It's most important.
1: Who the blazes are you?
0: No, Jack, don't disappoint me. It's not too late. Send him away.
2: See, you know, Jeff, there's a most frightful message awaiting you at the consulate. We've been combing Bombay for you.
1: What kind of message?
2: If you don't stop to pack, you can catch the night air express back to London.
1: What?
2: Sergeant York is waiting for you at the airport.
1: Why the rush?
2: I can't tell you. That whole secret. Cops and robbers, cloaks and daggers and all that belly rot. Not to mention 21 old gentlemen.
1: The 21 old men of 10 Gramercy Park?
2: And something about a berserk submarine and piracy rampant.
0: You see now our night's all shot to ribbons. A girl never gets her innings.

heard I Love Adventure, a Carlton E. Morse production featuring Michael Ruffetto as Jack Packard and Tom Collins as Reggie York. Next week, The Devil's Sanctuary, an epic adventure in the South Pacific. Others in the cast were Jeanette Nolan, Lal Chand Mehra, Everett Glass, Rolf Sedan, Earl Lee, and Don Morrison. The Great Airmail Robbery was written and directed by Carlton E. Morse. Music by Rex Corey. Sound effects by Fred Cole and Robert Conlon. Your announcer, Dresser Dahlstedt.

0: Now, a listening reminder. The clock ticks off 30 minutes of intrigue and excitement. So don't miss another thrilling drama, On the Clock, heard tonight over this same ABC station. 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
1: I'm crunching my polo, dear Liza, I'm crunching my polo, dear Liza, crunching.
2: The nicest thing about the mint with the hole is that it's smooth and never crumbles. You can eat polo without other people hearing. Try sucking them, dear Henry.
1: I can't. I've already crunched them all.
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0: we now present The Adventures of Marco Polo. Marco Polo and his companions recovered from the fit of madness which they had undergone by taking the drug hashish. Prince Aloed in The Old Man of the Mountain was most disappointed that none of the Venetians had killed each other, but he refused to allow them to leave the castle. While he was giving them his instructions, the alarm was sounded, and the robber castle was attacked by the soldiers of the Khan of Persia. Immediately, the inhabitants of the castle prepared for battle, while Marco Polo and his companions wandered around the grounds. Marco Polo discovered a little path, and he realized by climbing a high rock he would be able to scale a high wall at the back of the castle. He scaled the wall and went to try and communicate with the Khan of Persia. Some little time later, Prince Aloedin came upon Niccolo Polo and Maffeo and their servant Benno. He questioned them about Marco and told them to bring him to his presence at once. Niccolo, Maffeo, and Benno hastily went to the apartment which had been set apart for them at the castle.
1: What can we do? The Old Man of the Mountain demands to speak with Marco.
2: I knew Marco would not return.
3: It was the only way in which he could attempt to gain help, Master Maffeo.
1: Come here, Maffeo. Look you out of the casement. See, they have remarkable machines like catapults for hurling molten lead down on their enemies.
2: I have observed the machines. What chance has anyone of breaking into this castle?
1: One chance and one chance only. That is by that small, tortuous track leading to the rear wall of the castle. Let us hope and pray that Marco manages to lead the Persian soldiers up that track.
2: It is hopeless, I tell you, Niccolo. The Old Man of the Mountain is demanding to see Marco. When he finds he's escaped, we'll all be put to death.
1: We must fight for time. I cannot think that our lives are to end this way. Marco will save us yet.
2: Marco only thought to make good his own escape. He cares nothing for us.
1: You shall not play that of my son. Marco is risking his life to save us. It is impossible for the three of us to scale over that wall.
3: Oh, my masters, we are indeed lost. The Old Man of the Mountain comes now.
1: Let me speak to him.
4: Well, where is Marco Polo? The tall, strong young man. He is needed in my fighting forces. Did I not tell you I demand to see him?
1: Oh, mighty prince, I thought that my son was here. But it seems that he is wandering somewhere about the castle grounds. Mayhap he is taking orders from one of your captains.
4: I did not see him. I have just inspected my soldiers and my defenses. I saw no sign of Marco Polo.
1: Oh, my son Marco has an adventurous spirit. He loves fighting and soldiering. No doubt you will find him among your soldiers, ready to do battle for you, most noble prince.
4: Marco Polo said he would not fight for me. Even the hashish could not arouse the bloodlust in him.
1: Mayhap he has changed his mind, Most High.
4: He must be found. I desire to speak with him at once. Oh, the enemy are making their first attack. They shall be ruthless. What think you of my machines of war, Niccolo Polo?
1: They are indeed wondrous machines, Most High.
4: Beams of molten lead are being hurled upon the invaders. Great rocks are being forced down in their midst. I have no fear. This castle has stood the test of many attacks. I must go to direct my men in the fight. But I order you to find Marco Polo. Send him to my presence at once.
2: Piccolo, what can we do?
1: We have gained a little time. Mayhap the Old Man of the Mountain will stable his soldiers now, striving to repel the attackers.
3: It is fortunate he did not make us fight for him. I have no desire to hurl molten lead upon my fellow men.
1: We must go into the grounds of the castle. Move about, so that the prince cannot find us and talk with us. If we can keep away from him for several hours, there may be some chance of Marco returning with help. Come, let us leave here. The prince must not know where to find us.
0: Meanwhile, Marco Polo had made his way down the tortuous mountain track. He made all speed to try to reach the Persian Khan, knowing that the lives of his father, his uncle, and his servant depended on him. He stumbled over boulders, tore his way through undergrowth, until at last, torn, bleeding, and exhausted, he arrived at the outskirts of the Persian camp. There, he was immediately intercepted by the Sufis. He begged them to take him to the presence of the Khan. An officer was sent for. He was dressed in barbaric splendor, and Marco Polo begged him to take him before the Khan. At last, the prisoner was taken to a silken tent. He was pushed inside, and there he saw the Khan, seated on a gold and silver throne. Two splendid sentries stood before the Khan. They crossed their spears as Marco Polo entered. Then the Khan spoke.
5: Strange man, who are you? Why did you demand speech with me?
6: My name is Marco Polo. I come from Venice, but I have

0: My father, my uncle, my servant are imprisoned in the castle of Prince Alloradan. And I can tell you how to reach that castle without exposing your men to danger and death.
1: You lie.
0: By the Christian God, I speak the truth.
1: You are a Christian, and yet you speak my tongue?
0: My father is a great traveler, most noble Khan. He speaks nearly all the languages which are known to the world. Since I was a child, I have learned strange foreign languages.
1: I am the mighty Khan of Persia. I am the brother of the great Kublai Khan of China. But I am a fighting man. I lead my forces into battle. I see you gaze at my gold and silver throne. It is carried for me wherever I go. I never forget that I am the ruler of many men. By raising my hand, I could order your death.
0: Oh, I beg that you spare my life. Let me lead your men to victory. I hate Prince Alloradan, the old man of the mountain, and I alone can lead you to victory.
1: Your words ring true. Let my soldiers put up their spears. Come closer, that I may look on you.
0: I am torn and bruised and bleeding because of the hazardous journey which I took down the mountain. I beg you, give me an army. Give me men at once. My father, my uncle are in danger.
1: Many attempts have been made to seize the castle of the old man of the mountain. I swore that I would lay siege to the castle. Swore that I would not return to my own kingdom until this scourge had been destroyed.
0: The scourge can be destroyed, but haste is necessary, most noble lord.
1: A wise man from the east read my fortune in the stars. He said that a tall, fair, strange man would lead me to my present victory. But he said that many moons ago. I had almost forgotten it.
0: Why, I am tall and fair, and I swear that I will lead you to victory. Bid your men follow me. I know a path by which we may enter the castle without raising any alarm. They think they are safe.
1: Mayhap you speak to the truth.
0: I do, sir.
1: Come before me again tomorrow, and I will tell you my decision.
0: Most noble and exalted Khan, you must attack tonight. By tomorrow, my absence from the castle will be discovered. They will set a guard on that path.
1: You say that because you wish to save your friends who are prisoners of the old man of the mountain. Why should I risk my army, my men, because of the wild story of a stranger? Let him be taken from my presence.
0: Wait, wait. I beg of you, wait. Please, let me speak again. Oh, please, sir. Bid your men unhand me.
1: Unhand him. Well, stranger, what else have you to say?
0: If I lead you to disaster, then my life is forfeit. And if I cannot lead your men to victory tonight, then bid them sever my head from my shoulders. I pledge my life that I am speaking the truth.
1: Men do not gamble with their lives. So be it. You shall have your chance to lead my soldiers to victory. I will send for my captains now. And mayhap, when night falls, we may start on this journey. Go now. I shall be guided by my advisors.

That night, Niccolo Polo and his brother Matteo and Benno still walked the grounds of the castle. They realized that the attackers had been repelled, and they heard the voice of Prince Aloadin as he boasted and exulted on the prowess of his warriors. The black pall of night descended. The stars were in the sky, and still the three Venetians roamed the grounds of the castle. Suddenly, they were brought to a halt.

0: Halt!
1: You three captives, where have you been? The prince has searched everywhere for you.
2: Oh, noble sir, we have been watching the battles, ready to offer our aid if it was needed.
1: Your aid was not needed. The attackers were repulsed many hours ago. Where is the fourth member of your party?
2: You mean, noble sir, you mean my son Marco Polo. Why, he is in the castle resting.
3: Oh, there. Have the four Venetians been found?
1: Three of them are here, most noble lord.
3: I am coming now. Hold them there.
4: Oh, my master. I fear that the end is very near for us.
5: Marco, just keep quiet and leave this to me. Oh.

0: Well, where is Marco Polo? Hours ago, I ordered that he should be sent to me.
1: He has returned to the castle.
0: You lie! I have just come from the castle.
1: Benno, just go and tell Master Marco that we desire him here at once.
0: Bid your servant remain here. I know that Marco Polo is not in the castle. It has been searched throughout. Niccolo Polo, I order you to tell me where he can be found.
1: Oh, most high and noble prince, I do not know where he can be, but we will search for him now, most noble prince.
0: He has not been seen since the attack first started. You will tell me where he is, or you will be put to death.
1: I know not where he is.
0: You are useless to me, all three of you. He shall be found and killed, but you shall die first here. Seize them and put them to death!

0: Another color with city dirt?
1: That dirt edge needs Mild Green Fairy's cleaning edge. Concentrates where powders can't. Right on the dirt.
2: Even on city dirt.
1: Oh, Fairy has the cleaning edge.
3: Here, do you know something? 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
4: All right.
3: You'll save Mum enough money to buy me a Leeds United tracksuit.
4: Fantastic.
3: I mean, they look the same, don't they?
4: Might look the same, but they don't taste the same.
3: You can't tell the difference.
4: Well, I can. The cheap one's yours.
5: Bird's-eye. Somehow other beef burgers just don't taste the same.
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0: 3 days later, a jumbo jet lifted off from Gotham International Airport. Flight 67 to San Francisco was right on time. Bruce Wayne had been one of the last to board, sliding into seat 2G undisturbed. He always took a window seat in first class. It minimized the interaction with other passengers, especially on long flights. Bruce Wayne caught a cab at the airport. The cab took him to the Cheshire Hotel. Inside his suite, Bruce Wayne unpacked with great care, assembling various items on a long tray of white ceramic. He used a handheld scanner to sweep the interior for eavesdropping devices, then checked the windows for potential access from outside. It was 40 minutes before Bruce Wayne picked up the tray and walked into the bathroom. In another 40 minutes, another man walked out. The other man was older than Bruce Wayne, heavier too. His hair was slicked back from his forehead, revealing a jagged scar on his right temple. His brown eyes were set in a round, almost oriental face. The man replaced the tray inside his alligator suitcase and twirled the combination lock tumblers after he snapped it shut. Then he picked up the receiver and punched a number into the keypad.
1: "Safe house," a voice answered.
0: "Could I speak to Deadly Dave?" the man asked.
1: "Who should I say is calling?"
0: "Big Jack Hollister," the man in the hotel said. In less than a minute, a man's voice came on the line.
1: "This is Dave," he said.
0: "Big Jack Hollister, I understand you're expecting my call."
1: "I might be. Who gave you that understanding?"
0: "Victor C."
1: "Good enough. What can I do for you?"
0: "I need some of your time, that's all."
1: "Do you know the Lavender Dragon?"
0: "I can find it."
1: "Anytime after 10 tonight, just ask for me at the bar."
0: The man who called himself Big Jack Hollister flagged down a cab. When it pulled to the curb, he climbed into the back seat.
1: "Do you know where the Lavender Dragon is?" he asked the driver. "Yeah, sure. But look, I mean, it ain't none of my business, but that joint is only for..."
0: "You're right," Big Jack said in a flinty voice. "It ain't none of your business." The man who called himself Big Jack entered the club. He carefully worked his way through a maze of mostly male bodies, not responding to offers to buy him a drink. When he reached his destination, he waited calmly until a man wearing a bright yellow T-shirt and a leather apron leaned on the bar and asked,
1: "What'll it be?"
0: "Deadly Dave. He's expecting me. Name's Big Jack."
1: "Well, I can see that," the bartender said. He winked at Big Jack.
0: "Last booth on the right." Big Jack walked over to the booth. It was occupied by one man, a man with delicate features and hard eyes. He stood as Big Jack approached. The two men shook hands wordlessly. In response to a wave of Dave's hand, the other man sat down.
1: "Tell me what you need."
0: Matching the other man's "let's get down to it" tone, Big Jack asked,
1: "You know about a man named Draco? He lives on a yacht in the Dragonfire Marina over on..."
0: "Yeah, I know him," Dave replied, his voice thick with contempt.
1: "I know his name and I know his game."
0: "Is it true he sets up kitty sex tours to Udon Kai?"
1: "Sure it's true. Why do you think he named his yacht the Lollipop? He's not only sleaze, he's proud of it."
0: "Do you know a man named William X. Malady?"
1: "Yeah, I never heard of him."
0: "You know anybody who has actually gone on one of those sex tours?"
1: "I know of such people."
0: "Meaning?" Dave leaned forward.
1: "Meaning that people who have sex with children are degenerate scum, okay? Meaning that there's nothing homosexual about men having sex with boys. Meaning that those filthy pedophiles are always trying to throw in with us, always trying to make it an issue of sexual liberation instead of what it really is."
0: "Which is?"
1: "A crime," Dave said flatly. "A despicable crime. If you know Victor C., you know how we feel about it."
0: "I need to go over there," the man who called himself Big Jack said quietly. "What can you tell me about the operation?"
1: "Well, they screen real carefully," Dave replied. "If you get past that, whatever you can pay for, you get."
0: "How much?"
1: "Depends on what you want. If all you want is to buy a ticket to pedophile paradise, you can do it for around 10 grand, everything included."
0: "What's everything?"
1: "Well, not what you think," Dave answered. "It just means a round-trip ticket and 4 nights at a hotel. Anything extra, you have to find for yourself."
0: "Or?"
1: Or you can have it all brought to you. That's 25 and up, depending on what you want to do.
0: With a child?
1: Yes, with a child. What do you think we're talking about here, Club Med? Sorry, I didn't mean to offend. It just seems so impossible to me. Well, that's their camouflage, Dave replied. And it works pretty good. So all it takes is money. And connections. And connections, right. Then I could go on one of those tours?
0: I don't think so, Dave said quietly. They have one final requirement, the acid test, they call it.
1: What's that?
0: You have to have sex with a child. They supply the child, and they videotape it. That way they know you're the real thing, and that you won't talk if anything goes wrong.
1: The man who called himself Big Jack closed his eyes, as though to banish the hideous images. Dave took a deep drink from his glass of water.
0: Anything else I can tell you?
1: Why do they call you Deadly Dave?
0: I used to box when I was a kid. Strictly amateur, but I was pretty good at it.
1: Why did you stop?
0: The real fights aren't in some prize ring, Dave said. And the real fighters aren't there either.
2: At 4:13 a.m., a phone number was punched into the keypad of the phone in Bruce Wayne's San Francisco hotel room. But it wasn't Bruce Wayne making the call. It wasn't Big Jack Hollister, either.
1: The plans are changed, the Batman spoke into the receiver. The tour route is off. I have to go in alone. Would you pull Udon Kai up on the mainframe so that I can get some questions answered?
2: Certainly, sir, Alfred answered. I have the information on the screen, awaiting questions.
1: Do you have a step reference map available?
2: Searching. Yes.
1: Can you beam it over on frequency 4?
2: Stand by. The Batman eyed the data port, watching as the diagrammatic representation scrolled past, too fast to read. The plain paper laser printer was spooling as well. When it finally stopped, the Batman quickly pulled the paper strips, tore them where indicated, and fastened them to the corkboard which backed the inside of the suitcase. He studied the maps for a long minute, sipping from a glass of water as he did so. The map showed a triangular-shaped area at the intersection of Myanmar, Laos, and Thailand. Its topography was generally mountainous, with a number of plateaus. The Mekong River flowed through the small country, with numerous tributaries clearly shown on the map. The Batman referenced the scale at the bottom of the map, quickly calculating in his head that the country was roughly 10,000 square miles, with the average elevation being 6,000 feet above sea level.
1: What is the current form of government?
2: A military dictatorship, Alfred said dryly. The third such regime in succession.
1: Population?
2: Very sparse, sir. A total of perhaps 400,000 people, 450 at the most. This works out to a density of 41 per square mile. That is an average, of course. It varies from a low of 11 in the highlands to a high of 6,500 in the capital.
1: Which is?
2: Mainau, located within a short drive from the airport. Population is approximately 250,000.
1: What else?
2: As you can see from the map, it is landlocked. There are access roads all across three borders, but no information on such roads can be considered secure.
1: Because?
2: Guerrilla activity. The area is almost permanently unstable. The safest entry point is General Polsan Ro Airport. This is an ultra-modern facility which can accommodate aircraft of any size, up to and including the SST and long-range fighter bombers.
1: How does the country maintain itself?
2: Not very well, sir. Per capita income is less than $150 per year. They import almost everything.
1: What do they grow there?
2: Udon Kai has significant crops of coffee, tobacco, and rice, with lesser amounts of cotton. There are tin deposits and some jade as well. And, of course, poppies.
1: For opium?
2: Yes, sir. Next to tourism, opium is the country's biggest cash producer. When the tourism file is opened, the computer says...
1: I know what it says about that, the Batman said softly.
2: Very well, sir. Will there be anything else?
1: Yes. What can you tell me about the government?
2: In conventional Western terms, there isn't much to speak of. The current dictator is one General Lin Fa Num, There is a large standing army of almost 20,000. All their wars are either internal or near their borders, mostly with drug lords. There had been a tacit agreement between the government and various warlords to share in the opium profits, but once this became commonly known, foreign aid was drastically cut. Politically, there is complete press censorship. One television channel, one radio transmitter, one newspaper. The rebels occasionally broadcast on an outlaw radio band, but that is sporadic.
0: Who are the rebels?
2: The official party line is that there are no rebels. All the attacks are attributed to communist forces from one of the surrounding countries. With the breakup of the Soviet Empire, this explanation is not especially plausible. The best information indicates that the rebels are made up of young people who fled the cities for the mountains. And even that information cannot be considered reliable.
0: Currency?
2: The official unit is the klong. Exchange rate is 627 klong per U.S. dollar at close of business yesterday. The currency is highly unstable, and trafficking in foreign currencies is a crime punishable by death.
1: They have the death penalty for currency trading?
2: The Batman asked, a note of incredulousness in his voice.
1: They have the death penalty for 87 separate offenses, Alfred said quietly. It is quite a popular governmental response in Udon Kai.
0: What is their language?
2: Udon, the same as the country's name, is the dominant language for diplomatic purposes. French is taught in schools, but only the middle class can afford to send its children. And since English is the common commercial language, and almost all members of the middle class are merchants in one form or another, the French isn't used except to impress others. Udon Kai claims a literacy rate of 22%. Unbiased estimates place it much lower. Virtually none of the mountain tribes can read or write.
0: Do we own anything nearby?
2: The closest we have is Sydney, Australia, sir. From there, it is a relatively short hop into Udon Kai. I can arrange for use of a private airstrip not far from Meinau.
0: Is that where the tourists...
2: Yes, Alfred said, his voice flat. Will there be anything else, sir?
0: I need someone who speaks the language, the Batman said. They must speak fluently enough to do simultaneous translation, and they must be familiar with idiomatic speech.
2: Very well, sir. Contact me when you get to Sydney. I should have it all in place by then.
0: Thank you, old friend.
1: Good hunting, sir, Alfred said, a blood-thickened edge to his usually dry voice.
2: Bruce Wayne boarded an international flight non-stop to Sydney, his Australian visa in his pocket. In the privacy of his seat, Bruce Wayne closed his eyes. But it was the Batman who slept. And it was the Batman who placed the Trans-Pacific call from Bruce Wayne's suite on the top floor of the Barrier Reef Hotel in Sydney.
0: Anything new? He asked.
2: Draco's yacht left port 13 days ago, Alfred said. According to our sources, he is headed for Udon Kai.
0: You have an ETA?
2: Not a precise one, but he should be relatively close even as we speak. You have clearance to land at General Paul Sandro Airport tomorrow evening, any time between 2100 hours and midnight their time. Once you are airborne, signal me and I will transmit the landing coordinates. No flight plan need be filed.
0: Thank you, my friend. Anything else?
2: Yes, sir. Your translator is in place. His name is Rama Bing. He will meet your plane and stay with you until your work is completed.
0: Will that day ever come? The crime fighter asked the spirits. The answer did not comfort him.
2: Big Jack Hollister piloted the rental car with the ease of a traffic veteran, despite the unfamiliarity of right-hand drive. He followed directions he had picked up in San Francisco, occasionally stopping the car for a visual check of his surroundings, and to be certain he wasn't followed. A leisurely 45-minute drive brought him to Bondi Beach, where Big Jack was expected. As he had been instructed to do, Hollister found a suitable spot. He opened the gym bag and spread out a khaki army blanket. Then he reached inside the bag and took out a small red cooler in the shape of a tool kit. Satisfied, Big Jack reclined on his back, eyes closed, his face tilted toward the sun as if to take advantage of a tanning opportunity. His highly trained senses combined to inform him of another's approach, but he remained passive until he heard,
3: "Mr. Hollister, I presume."
2: Hollister opened his eyes. He was looking up at a portly man dressed in a white suit with matching Panama hat. The man's skin was the color of old copper. He looked as sleek as a seal. His very presence exuded confidence.
1: "Mind if I sit down?" he asked.
2: Hollister shifted slightly to make room. The portly man opened the red cooler and extracted a bottle of dark East India ale.
1: You have excellent taste, sir,"
2: he said enthusiastically, removing the bottle cap with a single wrench of his large white teeth.
1: "I thought we might have some tastes in common," Hollister said. "Uncommon, more likely, don't you think?"
2: the portly man replied.
1: "I guess it depends who you ask." "Yes. Well, enough of this silly fencing about, Mr. Hollister. My name is Morad. Now, you know all about me that you need to know. Please, tell me how I can be of service."
2: "I am interested in opportunities in Udon Kai. I have been told you have considerable awareness of conditions there. I was hoping for an introduction, so to speak."
1: "My dear fellow," Morad spoke, "you are not dealing with that paranoid Draco now. There is no need for all this euphemism. You wish to enjoy the company of children, yes? Would that be of boys or girls?"
2: "Girls."
1: "Ah, so. For new goods, I mean truly new, the price would be, roughly $10,000?
2: $10,000 American.
1: Just for $10,000 Australian. Perhaps I have not made myself clear. I'm talking about a pure virgin, a child no one has ever touched. Perhaps, as an American, you fail to appreciate the significance of such an opportunity."
2: "I understand," Hollister said. "It just seems a bit steep for only one..."
1: "You need not restrict yourself to a single event,"
2: Morad interrupted again. "Although that special moment comes only once, you have the use of the child for 24 hours.
1: That is all included in the price, as is an environment suitable to such an accomplishment."
2: "And this is legal, right? Perfectly legal?"
1: "Mr. Hollister, legality is a creature of the moment. As we speak, the age of consent in Udon Kai is 12. Sex with a child of at least that age is, in fact, perfectly legal."
2: "But what if I..." "You need go no further," Morad said, again cutting Hollister off in mid-sentence.
1: "The age of the child is of no consequence to the government in Udon Kai. What is affected is the price, do you understand?
2: So, for the $10,000,
1: you get a child not yet 12. If you require one much younger, there would be additional cost consideration."
2: "It sounds like paradise," Hollister said.
1: "It is paradise," Morad replied. "Even this conversation is completely legal. Even if you were an undercover agent..." he began, looking directly into Hollister's eyes. "And even if you were to offer me money, and I were to accept it, no crime would have been committed."
2: "That's amazing."
1: "Amazing but true, Mr. Hollister. Unfortunately, some anti-pedophile fascists are trying to change our local laws. If they are successful, it would actually be a felony just to have a conversation such as we are having today. Conspiracy, they would call it. It is an outrageous assault on civil liberties, and I am confident our liberal friends in government will stop it in its tracks. And even were the repressive elements to succeed here, they would find it much tougher sledding in the United States, I can guarantee you that. Politicians in America can always be counted upon to support our causes. America is, in fact, the country with the best understanding of our hobby. There is such hypocrisy in the world. Are we not the true child advocates? After all, what good is the child's right to say no to sex without the equal right to say yes?" Morad mopped his brow with a large black silk handkerchief. "But enough of this doom and gloom, my friend. We must live in the moment, and for the precious moment you contemplate, shall we say, 10,000?
2: Hollister handed over the money. In return, he received an address in Udon Kai.
1: "Ask for Bat Po," Morad told him, "and give him this card."
2: Hollister took the piece of white pasteboard he was handed. The same size as an ordinary business card, it had a large drawing of a black widow spider on one side, the trademark red-orange hourglass shining on the black sheen of the insect's underbelly. On the other side, Morad had hand-inscribed a series of pictographic characters.
1: "This is all you need," he said.
2: "Why a black widow?" Hollister asked.
1: "Why not?" Morad replied. "But in fact, Mr. Hollister, that is our chop, the signature of our organization. It is recognized throughout Udon Kai. If you are there long enough, you will see it many times, in many places. No thanks are necessary, Mr. Hollister. I am happy to have been of service."
2: The next night found a tiny jet cruising at 45,000 feet, well above any commercial aircraft. At the controls, the Batman checked the coordinates Alfred had beamed to him. He pulled the microphone close to his mouth, then used his right hand to tap in the codes to access the Batcave.
3: "Yes, sir?" Alfred answered.
2: "I'm on time," the Batman said, "and on target. And if I'm reading these coordinates properly together with the airport schematic, it appears as though I won't be landing on the runway at all. Is that your understanding as well?"
3: "No, sir, it is not. Where you will be landing is an uncharted section of the airport, but it has plenty of runway. When you approach, signal code 33 to the tower. They will not acknowledge, but a twin row of landing lights will appear to guide you down."
2: "And from there?"
3: "Rama Bing will be waiting, sir, and he will have appropriate transport."
2: "It sounds as if the airport has done this before."
3: "All the time," Alfred answered. "It is their assumption that you intend some illicit activity. Perhaps that is why their special permit landing fee was $250,000. U.S. wire transferred to an account in the Cayman Islands."
2: "This Rama Bing, are you absolutely certain of his credentials?"
3: "His credentials are impeccable, sir," Alfred replied. "He was thoroughly vetted by our people. In fact, he is wanted by General Nunn's government. A reward has been posted. Approximate value in U.S. currency is $2,000, a veritable fortune in that country."
2: "What is he wanted for?"
3: "Treason."
2: The Batman didn't bother to ask if that crime carried the death penalty. "Signing off," he said, tilting the nose of the baby jet down to begin the long descent. As soon as the little jet touched down, it began to merge with the shadows at the end of the outdoor runway, its black and gray mottled paint blending perfectly. A slender young man with close-cropped black hair and unreadable eyes emerged from the surrounding underbrush and began to walk slowly toward the jet. There was a faint hiss as the side door opened. A large, powerfully built man climbed down the stairs, carrying a bulky suitcase in his left hand. He marked the approach of the slender young man and walked deliberately toward him at a steady pace. When the two met, the young man extended his hand.
4: "Rama Bing, at your service."
2: "Big Jack Hollister," the other man responded. "Pleased to meet you, pal."
4: "I regret that the accommodations will be sparse," Rama Bing said to Big Jack as he steered the innocuous sedan gently around a long curve in one of the secondary roads that ringed the capital city. "My employer said you wished privacy above all else, yes?"
2: "Yes, that's right," Big Jack said. "Don't worry about me. Once I get my bearings, I'll be out of your hair."
4: "Will you not be requiring me for..."
2: "There's another man involved," Big Jack said. "He's the one you really have to translate for, okay?"
4: "I understand.
2: But first, I want to kind of get the lay of the land, all right?"
4: "Yes. Once we are situated, I am at your disposal."
2: 2 nights later, Big Jack Hollister emerged from a nightclub. As he paused on the sidewalk, the tawdry neon washed his profile, accentuating a haggard face. It was the fifth club he had visited that night, the fifth club where little girls, still years away from becoming teenagers, were paraded about on the bar as though they were another offering of food or drink. Choking down a mouthful of bile, Big Jack started a slow trek toward another address he'd been given, his eyes rimmed with a red haze that had nothing to do with neon. The storefront was glass, with the word "photographs" hand-painted in rough script. In the back of the store, Big Jack looked through an album of color pictures. All the photos were of children, boys and girls. None were clothed. Several were engaged in sex acts, with adults, with each other,
4: with animals. The proprietor pointed to each photograph in turn, quoting prices and services in passable English. The man for whom self-control was the hallmark of his life struggled internally with a secret voice, a voice he was hearing for the first time, a voice urging him to violence. Shaking his head as though the movement would rearrange his thoughts, Big Jack Hollister stalked out of the pimp's parlor and back into the street. It's time. Rama Bing returned to the shabby house he had rented on the edge of town, expecting to meet the big American journalist. He entered through the front door and carefully made his way to the back of the house where the American slept. The room was empty. Like most people who search a room, Rama Bing never looked up, so when the Batman dropped softly to the floor behind him, it was as though the Knight Rider had materialized from nowhere. Startled, Rama's hand flashed toward his armpit, but the Batman was too quick. The pistol never left its holster. "Don't be afraid," the Batman said, maintaining his grip on the young man's forearm. "I have not come to hurt you. I have come to ask your help." "Who are—" "Big Jack Hollister must have told you about me," the Batman said softly. "I need a translator." "Oh, you are the one. I did not think that's all right. I need to go to the mountains, and I need a guide."
3: "The mountains?"
4: "Yes, far outside. I want to go to the places where people sell their children like cattle."
3: "That is, sadly, a very easy request to meet. When would you want to go?"
4: "Now. Tonight. I need to have a base established before it gets light. But first, there is another place I want to visit."
2: In a narrow alley across from a twisting street, the Batman and his guide watched a dark doorway, the address of Bat Po.
4: "Are you able to get inside by showing this card?" the Batman asked his guide, handing the Black Widow symbol to him.
3: "Yes. All the flesh traders know this chop," Rama said quietly. "It will be unusual for a native to possess one. They would probably ask many questions, but it will certainly get me in the door."
4: "Do it," the Batman said. Rama bowed. When he looked up, he was alone in the alley.
2: Rama Bing crossed the narrow street furtively, his carriage suggesting some nefarious purpose. A quick series of sharp raps on the wooden door, and a narrow panel slid back.
4: "What is wanted?" a voice asked in Udon.
2: Rama did not answer. Instead, he handed the Black Widow card through the slot, which immediately closed. A long 5 minutes passed. The door opened fully. A man dressed in a hooded black gi told Rama to enter, standing aside as he did so. The man in black pointed down a corridor. Rama walked slowly in that direction, feeling the other man close behind. They entered a long, narrow room where a man of uncertain ancestry sat in a chair that looked as if it had once been a throne. The man in the black gi approached, bowed quickly, and handed over the Black Widow card.
5: "I am Bat Po," the man in the chair spoke. "Where did you get this card?"
3: "From a white man. He is staying at the hotel. He told me to fetch the girl and bring her to him."
5: "That is not permitted. It is too dangerous. He must come here." "Tell him I want the girl," the Batman said, stepping through the door.
2: Before Rama could begin the translation, the man in black moved toward the Batman. Up on his toes in a cat stance, the man in black circled slowly. The Batman stood immobile, as patient as stone. With a sharp cry, the man in black ran forward and leaped into the air, turning at an impossible angle to fire a two-footed strike at the Batman's midsection. The masked man slipped the strike and struck at the exposed inner thigh of his adversary as he flew by. The blow so paralyzed the man in the black gi that he could not control his body. His head struck the polished wooden floor with that crackle-crunch sound that always foretells a fractured skull.
5: "Tell him."
2: Rama spoke in Udon, listening to the response from Bat Po, then said,
3: "He says there are no girls here. You have made a mistake. He is very sorry."
5: "Translate simultaneously," the Batman said in a harsh voice. "Direct. None of this he said, she said. Understand?"
2: Rama bowed, waiting.
5: "Give me the girl. I will not ask again," the Batman said.
4: I have no girl here, sir, Rama said, translating the hurried, frightened speech of Bot Po. The Batman strode toward the massive wood desk next to Bot Po's throne. His gloved hand flashed. The desk splintered as though it were balsa instead of teak. Bot Po's scream was instantly silenced as the Batman grasped his throat. Your larynx is next. Bot Po's face turned a sickly greenish color. His legs trembled uncontrollably. He spoke for almost a minute before he stopped, his hands clasped together in a prayerful gesture.
5: Upstairs!
4: The Batman grasped a nerve cluster in Bot Po's throat, and the pimp collapsed, falling face forward onto the remains of the smashed desk. Rama led the way up a narrow staircase, the Batman right behind. The only light was a fat candle at the end of the hall. In the last room, they found the girl. She looked to be 8 or 9 years old, dressed in a pure white silk shift, her hair combed until it was glossy. Everything about her was bright and shining, except her eyes. They were glazed and vacant. She must have fought hard, Rama said. They had to drug her. Pick her up and follow me, the Batman said. But Poe may have more men downstairs.
5: I hope so, the Batman said, his voice as merciless as a panther's.
4: It seems destined, Rama said to the Batman. They were in Rama's car heading out of the city.
3: You ask to go where the children are sold, and now we are taking one of the children back. I believe it is a sign, but I say to you, with all respect,
4: you should not return this child to her family.
5: Why not?
3: Because they sold her. They do not admit that, of course.
4: To save face, they always say that the child is going to the city to work and will send money home.
3: The child buyers, they pay cash. And they say the child must work enough to earn that cash. The child cannot go home until this is done.
5: Is it ever done?
3: No.
5: Perhaps you are right. Let us get into the mountains first, then we will decide.
4: As you say, warrior, we will be in the mountains in 3 hours. The morning sun broke over the mountain range, slanting across the rocky plateau below, the harsh rays emphasizing the barren ground. The Batman's eyes followed the sun, scanning the arid terrain, watching with the natural patience of the hunter. He was standing just inside the entrance to a cave, as invisible within the shadow as the air itself.
3: Warrior, tell me, will the girl recover?
4: The Batman spoke without turning his head, addressing the young man standing just behind him.
5: Yes. In fact, she would have been alert some time ago. I gave her an additional injection to spread out the wake cycle. I did not want her to wake up in fear.
3: Do you still wish to return her to her family?
5: Yes.
3: Warrior, he asked, may I speak?
5: Of course.
3: I know who you are.
4: The Batman did not react, having already considered the possibility that the big Jack Hollister persona would not survive up close scrutiny. Rama continued,
3: I called you warrior because that is the closest translation from our language to English. High in these mountains, deep in a cave, that is where the warrior lives. All know this. He is called a legend by some, a myth by others, but all know the truth, even if they would deny it.
5: I am not...
3: I understand, Rama interrupted. I know you must say that. The legend says the warrior appears in many forms. But when the warrior appears in the form of a man, all will know. On that day it is written, the walls will crumble.
5: What walls?
3: The walls that enslave us. We are alone to the world because of the walls. If the walls crack, people will see inside, and then there will be the chance to fight for our freedom.
5: You sound like a revolutionary, the Batman said.
3: I hope I do. I pray I am. Only a revolution will save the children of Udon Kai.
4: By late afternoon, the little girl was awake and alert. Rama gently fed her sips of a clear broth the Batman had brewed, a special mixture of nutrients designed to quickly convert to energy under conditions of internal stress. Initially frightened, the child finally allowed herself to be soothed. As darkness descended over the mountains, she fell into a blissfully dreamless sleep. The Batman and Rama were on either side of a solar-powered heating element the Batman had assembled from his vast store of survival equipment. Easily recharged in each day's bright sunlight, the heating element produced no light, but it threw off enough BTUs to warm the entire cave. The men were seated in the lotus position, each alone with his thoughts. Finally, the Batman spoke.
5: When you spoke of walls, walls that enslave your people, there was an air of bitterness in your voice that seemed directed at the outside world. Is that true?
3: Yes, warrior, that is true. It is both terrible and true.
5: Will you explain?
3: The children of this country, where are their advocates? Where are all the people outraged around the world? There are many myths which leave evil in their wake, is that not so?
5: It is so.
3: Yes, there is a myth that a powder made from the horn of a rhino is an aphrodisiac. That myth is under a powerful attack. Environmentalists all over the world want to save the rhino, so they make it illegal to traffic in rhino horn. They shoot poachers on sight, and they have a huge media campaign to explain that the rhino horn does not help a man with his potency. This does not stop all of it, but it stops a great deal.
5: Why does that disturb you? The Batman asked.
3: There are other myths. A myth that sex with a little girl will restore sexual prowess. A myth that sex with a little boy is safe because you cannot get AIDS from a child.
5: But those myths are not...
3: Not what, warrior? Not true? What is true is what people believe. Where is the public relations campaign to attack those myths? Where are the laws that protect the children? Why should it be that men of evil can plot to come here and rape our children, and that this is not a crime in their home country? Where are the boycotts, the blockades, the economic sanctions? When will we shoot the poachers of children on sight?
5: How did you come to these beliefs? The Batman asked. Were you a private investigator?
3: Like my mother was, he thought to himself. A private investigator? We have no such word in our language, warrior. The only investigators here are from the army, and all they investigate is the rebels, not those who sell children. You wish to know how I learned this? I will tell you, he said, dropping the volume of his voice even as its intensity increased. I had a little cousin, Rama Bing continued. Lily was her name. She was a beautiful child. I was only a few years older than her, but I felt as though I were her big brother. I always protected her. The young man took a breath.
5: Then he bit sharply into his lower lip, trying to bite back the tears.
3: They took her, warrior. They came to her village in the mountains, and they took her. When we went to visit, Lily's father said she went to the city to live with other relatives, but he'd lied. I looked everywhere. My father forbid my search, but I continued anyway, and I found my little Lily, warrior. By the time I found her, she had become one of les enfants du secret.
5: Children of the secret, I don't...
3: The secret is our shame, warrior. The shame of our nation, and the shame of all the other nations which send their men to use our babies. Lily was a toy. She was used, the first time for much money, and after that for less and less money all the time. Finally, she was being used in a filthy little shack, many times a night, over and over. When I finally found her, she did not recognize me. But when we talked, she knew I had come for her. The young man drew another harsh breath, willing himself to finish his plain tale of truth. I had pretended I was a customer, but I knew I would need weapons to rescue Lily. Guns are easy to buy anywhere in Udon Kai, but they are expensive. I knew it would take many years to save the money for a gun, so I did what was necessary. I went into the mountains. The rebels captured me. I told them what I wanted. I traded my soul for 2 pistols. I found my Lily in the same place. I went inside, back to the big room that was separated into cubicles by blankets dropped from the ceiling. I gave 1 pistol to Lily. We walked softly, but we knew we would be discovered. Lily shot the man at the front of the place where they used her. We made it out into the street, but then the soldiers came. I was hit 2. Lily died there, died in the street. But
6: I know her soul was at peace.
5: How did you get away?
6: The Batman asked. I did not get away, warrior. When my wounds healed, I was put into Gajat prison. My own father renounced me. I was found guilty of treason. Yes, in Udon Kai, it is treason to rescue one of les enfants du secret. I was to be executed, but I had to wait. There were so many others ahead of me for the hangman's rope. One night, there was an enormous explosion. The rebels had dynamited the side of the prison to free some of their comrades. Many of us escaped. Many of us did not. The government held mass executions after that.
5: When you say you sold your soul...
6: To the rebels, warrior. I knew nothing of politics then. I agreed to fight on their side until they achieved victory or until I died. But it would not have mattered. Once I understood how my Lily was used, I knew I could never rest until she was avenged. I am a rebel, too, the young man said, eyes shining through a veneer of tears. Not some outside agitator, not some communist, a rebel against the tyranny that feeds our babies to beasts.
5: The Batman said nothing for a long minute. Then he extended one gloved hand. Rama Bing grasped the offered hand and felt its power, felt the power flow into him. Tomorrow it begins.
2: At dawn the next day, a villager spotted a strange trio descending from the mountains. First came a slender young man carrying a rifle. Behind him was a little girl dressed all in white. And last was a shadowy figure that resembled nothing so much as a huge bat. A huge bat walking. By the time the trio entered the packed earth circle that served as a village square, every eye was on them.
5: Remember, the Batman said to Rama, simultaneous translation.
6: Yes, warrior, the young man said. He cleared his throat, then commanded the father of the little girl to come forward.
2: A man stumbled toward the trio. His fear was palpable. Rama Bing pointed at the Batman, listened to his whispered words, then spoke them aloud in a clear, powerful voice.
5: Is this your child? To the man standing before them. Yes. You sold this child?
6: Not sold, the man stammered.
5: She would be back when she earned enough money. Do not dare to lie. How much money were you paid?
6: 300,000 klang. Some of the villagers gasped in disbelief. A sum so large could never be repaid in anyone's lifetime.
5: Do you want your daughter back?
6: A bargain is a bargain, the father said. I cannot return the money, so...
5: What kind of a man would sell his child into slavery?
2: The father kept his head bowed, not answering. The Batman's eyes swept around the circle of villagers, challenging each in turn. Finally, another man stepped forward.
7: May I speak? He asked.
5: Yes.
7: I am the leader here. I know this place well. I was born here. I will die here. This man, he said, indicating the father who still stood with his head bowed, had 9 children. 9. How could they be fed? The ground is as hard as General Num's heart. The poppy does not grow well in this part of the country. Only a few goats can live at the same time on the foraging we have available. He knows it is wrong to sell a child. His heart is heavy with pain. But I ask you, warrior, with all respect, if you were this poor father, what would you do?
2: The Batman stood silent, feeling the words more than hearing them. The villagers fell silent as well, waiting for the answer to a question as old as evil itself. The Batman flashed back to the alley where his parents were murdered, to his life since that night, to the dedication of that life to fighting crime. He faced the villagers, speaking in a slow, deliberate voice as Rama translated.
5: I would not feed my children with the blood of one of their sisters or brothers. If I were to stand where you have stood, I would steal.
2: A hush fell over the village. Then the leader spoke up.
7: Warrior, out here, there is nothing to steal. There is no money here. What would you have us do then?
5: Those who buy your children have money, the Batman said. And you know where to find them.
4: By nightfall, the trio was deep into the mountains. A little girl had fallen asleep, her arms wrapped around the Batman's neck. He cradled the child easily with one hand, walking cat-footed over the broken terrain. After another hour, Rama Bing halted.
1: "We are close now, warrior. I cannot know how my people will react when I speak to them. It would be a tragedy if they were to attack you, for I know you cannot be defeated. It is better that you follow me in the sky. If they agree to help, you will know. If not, you must return to the city. I will try and get back there as soon as possible."
4: "Thank you," the Batman said.
1: "It is my honor," the young man replied.
4: The Batman handed the sleeping child to Rama Bing. Then he turned with a swirl of his cape and melted into the night. Rama Bing gently roused the little girl.
1: "Wake up, little sister," he said. "We have to walk now. Not too far, all right?"
4: Rama Bing gently picked up the child, held her for a moment, then put her on her feet. The little girl looked up at Rama Bing, her dark eyes as deep and luminescent as a mountain pool. She bowed slightly, then held out her hand. Rama Bing accepted the child's hand as he would a sacred trust. Together, they started to walk.

0: Once upon a time there was an engineer.
1: Choo-choo Charlie was his name, we hear.
0: He had an engine and he sure had fun. He used good and plenty candy to make his train run.
2: Charlie says, well, my good and plenty. Charlie says, really ring the bell. Charlie says, love my good and plenty. Don't know any other candy that I love so well.
3: Will you have a polo, dear Liza, dear Liza? Will you have a polo, dear Liza, polo?
4: How very kind of you, dear Henry. I most certainly will. I'll have three or four or maybe more.
3: But you take the old tube.
4: Because they happen to be my tube of polo, dear Henry. Have one.
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3: Will you have a polo, dear Liza, dear Liza? 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
10: Hold it. 15 seconds from now, you'll see the picture he just took. 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
11: Is that proper farmhouse cheddar?
12: No, I don't think so.
11: What about that?
12: No. It's quite nice, though.
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15: Fiery horse with the speed of light, a cloud of dust, and a hearty, hi-oh, Silver! The long

0: With his faithful Indian companion, Tonto, the masked rider of the plains led the fight for law and order in early western United States. The stories of his strength and courage, his daring resourcefulness have come down to us through the generations. And nowhere in the pages of history can one find a greater champion of justice. Return with us now to those thrilling days of yesteryear. From out of the past come the thundering hoofbeats of the great horse Silver. The Lone Ranger rides again.
1: Come on, Silver. There's danger on the trail ahead. Oh, Silver, away!
0: Sheriff Gideon West was the law in Bancroft. That was one of the reasons the silver mining boomtown was famous. Everyone knew and respected the tall, somber, crag-faced man whose name meant law and order. True, there were those who hated him. Hated him because he was fearless and fair. That was the reason Gideon West now picked his way through the crowd, moving along the town's main street. He was headed for the Three Dice Cafe to give an unwanted stranger some wise advice.
2: Evening, Sheriff.
3: Evening.
2: Had a fine day, didn't we?
3: Yes, we did.
4: How are you, Mr. West?
3: Fine, thank you.
5: Hi, Sam.
3: Hi, Yancey.
6: Hi, Gideon.
3: Hello, Sam.
6: Say, there's a new shingle in town. Did you know it?
3: Maybe.
6: Saw him this afternoon inside the Three Dice here. Get up. Says he's going to start dealing a faro table.
3: Yeah? What does he look like?
6: Oh, about your size here. Dress is kind of slick, like. Wears a diamond ring on one hand that's big as that.
3: Happen to know the gent's name?
6: Let's see. I think he called himself Baxter. Old Baxter.
3: Baxter, huh? I figured he might be the one.
6: You know
3: him? No, can't say I do. But I know the man Baxter works for.
6: And if he's a gambler, he's working for himself, ain't he?
3: Maybe. That's what I aim to find out right now. Come on.
6: There he is now, Gideon. Dealing fair off the back table.
3: Yeah, I see.
7: Put your money on your card,
3: gents. Good evening, Baxter.
7: Yeah, put your money on off the top.
8: Gideon West. Mr. Sheriff.
9: Hiya, Sheriff.
3: You move around a lot, Baxter. I didn't expect to see you in this part of the territory.
8: It's a free country.
3: When'd you leave Texas?
8: That's my business. I deal faro wherever I
3: please. You also have a sideline, Baxter. That's my business.
8: Yeah?
3: Still working as lookout for the Tracy gang?
8: Listen, no small-town bats tooter's gonna...
3: Answer my question.
8: I haven't broken any laws. I don't have to answer any questions.
3: In that case, I think you'd better pack your card dealing outfit and move.
8: You can't...
3: Move out of town, Baxter. Now.
10: Watch out, Sheriff.
3: I'm watching.
10: Did you see that? The gambler went for his gun and Gideon nailed him right through the hand.
8: My hand,
3: carry your cards in the other hand, Baxter. Get out of here. If you're not out of town in 10 minutes, I'll jail you.
8: All right, Bats Tootie. It's your gun in your town, so I'll leave.
3: Good.
8: Handy with a smoke pole, ain't you? When you've got a cold drop.
3: That's my business.
8: Yeah. Maybe some of Cal Tracy's gun hogs are just as handy.
3: If Tracy and his men are in this county, they'd better move out, and you move with them.
8: Tell him. There's one kid who'll be glad to hear a threat from you. He's got a good memory and a bad name.
3: I'm not interested in the pedigree of a gunslinger.
8: This kid remembers his pa, who was a lawman in Texas about 10 years ago. His name is Dude. Ever hear of him?
3: Dude.
8: Adios, Sheriff.
6: Hey, who was that hombre talking about, Sheriff?
3: I don't know.
6: Cal Tracy must have taken on a new gun hawk called Dude.
3: Yeah, I guess so.
6: You can handle him, Gideon. Well, nobody in Bancroft's going to worry about Tracy or any other outlaw as long as you're sheriff.

0: thoughts that were crowding the mind of Gideon West didn't wait until he reached his office. Most of them were memories of 10 years ago, when Gideon had been the sheriff of a cattle town in West Texas. He remembered one night in particular, when someone had pounded frantically on the door of his home.
1: Wait a minute, I'm coming. Yeah, what's wrong?
2: You better come over at the cafe, Sheriff. There's trouble brewing.
1: Yeah, what's the matter?
2: That fancy dressing kid of yours is throwing his weight around. Some of the boys don't like it, even if Dude is your son.
1: Well, thanks for telling me. I'll go right over.

0: Gideon remembered how anxious he'd been that night. Anxious to prevent a headstrong and motherless son from making a fool of himself. Dude wasn't really bad. His father would swear to that. He was just young and a little wild. The boy was too handy with his lips and his guns. Older men resented a kid who always wore a shiny black shirt and whose pants were never out of press. Even if he was the sheriff's son. Gideon recalled how he'd reached the cafe that night just in time to hear Dude arguing with Jim Salter.
1: All right, Salter. If you're so all fired fast with those guns, reach for them.
2: I came in here to get a drink, not to play games with a baby.
1: Especially when the baby can beat you to the draw.
2: Why, you...
1: See? I've got you covered. You're still fumbling like a blind pig. I could move faster than that in the dark.
3: Let's see you try it, dude.
4: No, wait a minute.
5: It's Gideon, the sheriff.
3: You ought to rawhide that smart-talking kid he is.
1: Hello, Pa.
4: Put that gun away, dude.
1: Oh, I was just showing some of these old mossbacks when I
3: said, let's see that lightning draw of yours, kid. In the dark.
6: Right. Somebody shut out the lamp.
1: Now, you sniveling little...
4: Dude.
1: Pa,
6: bring in a lantern. Light that lamp. Get that lamp over there. Come on, bring it in here.
3: You got it?
7: Wait a minute.
3: There it is.
7: Now maybe we can...
3: Look at Jim Salter. He's been shot. Salter's dead. Well, Sheriff, what do you think of that?
8: Murder, that's what it is. Dude shot him in cold blood.
1: I did not. I shot, but not in that direction.
8: That won't help. I saw you do it.
1: Listen, Baxter, no gambler can...
4: Wait a minute. I was standing right here. Same as all these other men.
1: I didn't kill Salter, Pa. Honest, I didn't.
4: We'll decide that later, dude.
8: Why, later? Can young fancy pants here get away with murder just because he happens to be your son?
4: I didn't say that, Baxter. Dude will get a fair trial. Same as anyone else.
8: Why do you need a trial when a man's killed in front of 50 witnesses?
4: You're the only one I've heard swear they saw a dude do it.
8: Maybe some of these gents are afraid to talk because dude's your kid.
3: I say, let's string him up.
4: No, there'll be no lynching here. Dude's my prisoner and I'm taking him to jail. If he's guilty of killing Jim Salter, a jury will find it out.
1: I didn't do it, Paul.
4: Keep quiet, dude.
8: Any of you gents think the sheriff's going to jail his own kid, you loco? If he gets out of here, I'll turn him loose.
1: Look out, Paul. Back of you.
3: Drop that gun, Sheriff. I've got you covered.
4: You can't
3: drop it. You ain't very smart for a lawman, Sheriff. The kind of law we believe in is short and simple. Baxter here saw dude gun Jim Salter, so we're stringing the kid up. You'd better not interfere.
1: No. That's what you think.
3: Oh, hey, look right through my hand.
1: Now, you bunch of lynch crazy lobos. I've got the drop on all of you.
4: Dude, you can't.
1: Too, Pa. You were going to let him get away with it. Let him lynch me for a killing I didn't do.
4: No, dude, I
1: guess I'm the best one to take care of me. From now on, I'm doing it.
4: Dude, please
1: I'll
4: don't.
1: I'll drill the first one of you that goes for a gun.
8: There's a frame-up. The sheriff and dude framed it so he can get away.
1: There's no frame-up. Just for your information, gents, from now on, I'm making my own play. Dealing my own cards.

0: That was the last time Gideon West had seen his son. He resigned his job as sheriff in the Texas town and came west. As the years went by, he heard indirectly that Dude had joined a gang of outlaws, but he'd never confirmed that report. Now, tonight, from the lips of the same Tin Horn gambler who had accused his son of murder 10 years before, came word that Dude was with Cal Tracy's gang. Gideon knew that if Tracy was near Bancroft, he was probably holed up in the hill country west of town. Without hesitation, Gideon made up his mind. He stopped at the livery stable, saddled his horse, and headed west. A one-man posse in search of an outlaw son.
1: Come on, boy. Get up there.

0: In the wooded hills west of Bancroft, the Lone Ranger, Tonto, and Dan reined up their horses and prepared to make camp.
1: This looks like a good place to spend the night.
2: City, big fella.
1: That's a creek at the bottom of the slope.
2: And there's plenty good wood to make fire.
3: Gee, never seen so many tall trees growing so close together.
1: They're birch trees, Dan, and a few aspen. You take the horses down to the creek. Tonto and I got a fire started.
3: Sure. Come on, Silver. Scout. Easy, Victor. Come.
2: Dan, keep eyes open all time. I'm good.
1: Yes, Tonto. One of Dan's best traits. His questions and observations prove that he's anxious to learn, which is a sure sign he will learn. I'll scoop out a fire base here. You gather the wood.
4: You gather anything but a handful of air. Reach.
1: Tonto, I...
4: You too, dude.
5: Back of us.
4: Recognize the black shirt and white hat dude even from the back. You know I can shoot as fast as you can, so don't try anything.
6: The curtain falls on the first act of our Lone Ranger story. Before the next exciting scenes, please permit us to pause for just a few moments.

0: Now to continue our story. With Sheriff Gideon West's drawn guns at their back, the Lone Ranger and Tonto stood with hands raised, waiting for his next command.
1: Just so you won't get any wild ideas, dude, reach into those holsters with two fingers and drop your guns in the ground.
2: I don't know who you are, but you've made a mistake.
1: Smooth talking won't help you, dude. Guess I ought to recognize my own son. I'd know that shirt and hat you're wearing any place.
2: If you think I'm your son, why don't you let me turn around? Then you can see for yourself.
1: I don't want to argue with you, dude, but I can't trust you. Pick those guns out of the holsters and drop them on the ground. Do what I say.
3: Put them up. You're covered.
1: What, sir?
2: All right. I'm afraid I'll have to ask you to drop your gun. I have you covered.
1: Why, you're not, dude.
2: That's what I've been trying to tell you.
3: Did I fool him?
2: Good work, Dan.
1: Yeah, you fooled me, all right. You think I fell for that old trick?
2: Well, you're not an outlaw. Why did you sneak up here?
1: Oh, I'm no outlaw, but I guess you are. You wouldn't be wearing that mask.
2: It might mean the same thing as that star on your vest. Sheriff.
1: What?
2: Now that we've settled that, I'll host to these guns. Tell me about it, Sheriff.
1: About what?
2: You thought I was your son.
1: Yeah, I did. Haven't seen dude for over 10 years. Figured he'd be about your size and build.
2: Is dude an outlaw?
1: Well, I just heard tonight that he might be running with Cal Tracy's gang. Tracy's holed up around here somewhere.
2: Then you're out to arrest your own son.
1: I want to save him, if I can.
2: Tonto and Dan and I may be able to help you, Sheriff. If you'll explain what it's all about.
1: I don't know why I should trust an hombre that wears a mask, but something about your voice. Well, my name's Gideon West. This whole thing started over in Texas about 10 years ago.
0: As the old sheriff told the Lone Ranger about the incident that had caused Dude to hit the outlaw trail, the masked man motioned to Tonto and Dan to bring up the horses. They knew then that they were going to ride instead of camping for the night.
1: And that's about all there is to it. I haven't seen Dude since that night.
2: You think it was he who shot the man in the cafe?
1: No, I don't. Never have figured it that way. Dude said he didn't do it. And I've always believed him.
2: I see.
1: The boy never lied to me. Even when he was a little tyke.
2: What do you know about this Hope Baxter?
1: Just a drifting gambler. I'm sure he's a lookout for the Tracy gang, but I can't prove it.
2: And Tracy, what does he look like?
1: Ooh, small hombre. Got a crooked nose.
2: Have you ever tried to arrest him?
1: I've been after that owl hoot for years, ever since I've been a lawman. He's always managed to get away from me. Now he's got my boy.
2: Sheriff, I think we can bring Tracy out in the open. I think when it comes to a showdown, that boy of yours will prove to be all right.
1: What do you mean? How do we do it?
2: Well, the first thing for you to do is go back to Bancroft, get sick and die.
1: Die? Have you gone loco?
2: It might take us weeks to find Tracy's hideout. This way, he'll come to us.
1: What way?
2: I'll explain what I mean later. Dan will bring you word from me. All right, now it's important that none of us are seen in this vicinity. Steady, Silver.
4: He's a big fella.
1: But I don't understand.
2: You will, Sheriff. Just ride back to town and wait till you hear from me. Come on, Silver.
1: Come on, Tom.
3: Come on, Victor.
1: I've got to die to catch an outlaw like Tracy. That critter's not only a mask, he's crazy.
0: The following morning, when Dan Reed came to his house and explained the Lone Ranger's plan, Gideon West changed his mind. Within an hour, the report of his illness was known all over Bancroft.
5: What's that you're saying, Bill?
6: Gideon West has got pneumonia. Real bad, according to Doc Hawkins.
5: Pneumonia, eh? That's liable to go pretty hard with a man Gideon's age.
6: Sure it is.
7: I hear somebody say the sheriff is sick.
5: I thought Gideon ran you out of town, Baxter.
7: He's got as much right in Bancroft as he has.
6: It's a good thing for you he's flat on his back.
7: Yeah. I'm sure sorry to hear it. Awful sorry.
0: As the next few days went by, the reports on Gideon West's health became steadily worse. Finally, on the afternoon of the third day, a young boy who rode a white colt he called Victor...
3: Oh, Victor, oh, boy, oh.
0: ...reined up in front of the Three Dice Cafe, mounted and hurried inside.
5: What you doing in here, son? This ain't no place for a young one like you.
3: I know it, but Dr. Hawkins told me to come up here and tell some of you men the news.
5: News?
3: Here. The doctor wrote it out on a piece of paper.
5: Yeah, let me see. Well, I'll be...
8: Hey, what's wrong?
5: Listen, everybody. I got some important and sad news to tell you.
2: Well, what is it?
5: This kid here just brought me a note from Doc Hawkins. Gideon West is dead.
7: Yeah, did I hear right? You mean the old Moss back, Gideon is finally cashed in?
5: The funeral will be tomorrow afternoon.
7: Well, I'm sorry to hear it. Mighty sorry.
2: Yeah, you look sorry. I bet you'll have your faro layout moved back into town before the funeral's over.
7: I'd get it with me right now. But I won't start dealing till tonight, boys.
2: Why? Scared of Gideon even when he's dead?
7: Nah. I've got some business to take care of this afternoon. I'll see you later, boys.
5: That no good sidewinder. Say, where's that kid that brought me the note?
2: He must have ducked out. It's funny, I didn't see him leave.
0: Dan Reed had returned to the home of Gideon West. But Hope Baxter, the gambler, rode several miles into the hills before he reached a small and well-hidden cabin.
7: Oh, you're kidding. It's Baxter. Baxter!
4: Well, you don't have to yell, Baxter. We've been spotted ever since you reached the camp.
7: Yeah, Patricia.
4: I said no yelling. I remember that.
7: All right. Hello, dude.
2: Hi.
7: Red. Pete Muddy.
8: Hi, Bax.
4: All right. What is it?
7: The break you've been waiting for.
4: Yeah?
7: There's no more law in Bancroft. Cracking that bank will be a cinch.
4: Yeah, you're loco. Gideon West has been gunning for me for 20 years.
7: That's the break. Gideon West is dead.
4: No.
2: Dead?
7: Dead this afternoon. Pneumonia.
4: Well, I'll be
2: Are you sure?
7: He's dead, all right. They're having the funeral tomorrow afternoon. I thought after that's over, we could...
4: Over? This is good. Dude, that double-crossing old man of yours has handed us all the gold in the drover's bank.
2: I guess he has.
4: We won't wait till that funeral's over. It's made to order for us. Every man and gun in the town of Bancroft will be at the lawman's funeral. And right then, boys, is when we ride herd on the drover's bank. What's the matter, dude? This will be your first job with us.
2: Yeah, I know.
7: Maybe the kid's crying about that sneaking sheriff boy.
2: Shut up, you.
4: Now, boys. No scrapping on the home ground.
7: That was just...
2: You keep your mouth shut, see?
7: What's the matter with him?
4: Oh, he'll be all right. Guess you upset the dude a little bit.
8: Kind of touchy, ain't he?
4: Now, look, boys. This is what we'll do. Tomorrow afternoon, just when they're planting old Gideon, everybody in town will be out at Boot Hill. And we'll ride straight to the mine.
9: May I talk to you for a minute?
6: What the...
9: I'll get you. Don't reach for your gun, dude. I haven't got one.
6: Who are you? How'd you get up here? How'd you know my name?
9: I brought you a message.
6: What is it?
9: Here.
6: What's that?
9: It's your pa's sheriff's badge. I saw him yesterday. He asked me to find you if I could.
6: Why would pa...
9: I guess your pa got kind of lonesome for you, dude. He wanted you to have the thing he prized the highest in the whole world.
6: I was going to go back and see him lots of times, but... Well...
9: He told me all about it. You see, dude, your pa found out a long time ago that it wasn't really you who killed that man in Texas... Another man confessed the murder. But your pa couldn't tell you about it because you never came home.
6: Yeah, that's right. Now it's too late.
9: No, it isn't. You can still do what he wanted you to do.
6: You mean his badge?
9: Yeah.
6: I think I understand, kid.
9: You'll do it?
6: Yeah. I'll do what pa would have done in my own way.
9: Thanks. I bet he'd like to know that.
6: I've sure been a crazy galoot all these years. But now...
9: I'll see you later, dude.
6: Hey, kid, where are you going? He's gone. I guess I'm too ornery to pray. Pa couldn't hear me anyhow. But I can do just what he would have done and wear his lawman's badge while I'm doing it.
0: The following afternoon, almost everyone in Bancroft gathered at the little wooden church and waited for Gideon West's funeral service to begin. There were too many people to crowd into the house, so they waited outside with heads bowed. It wasn't long until the funeral procession started down Bancroft's main street and headed towards Boot Hill. Then it happened. Several men rode up to the Drover's bank and started shooting. Tracy's gang had everything their own way because there wasn't a man in Bancroft carrying a gun.
10: Now listen, all of you. Just keep quiet and nobody will get hurt. All me and the boys want is the dinero in that bank.
1: It's Cal Tracy.
11: Robbing the bank on the day we're burying poor old Gideon.
10: Shut up, you two. All right, boys, go in there and clean it out.
12: Right, Tracy.
4: Might as well just stay in here quiet, folks. There's nothing any of you can do. Keep him covered, dude.
11: No, Tracy. It's you I'm going to keep covered.
4: Have you gone loco, dude?
11: I'm just getting smart. See?
4: A lawman's badge. You mean to say
11: I just
4: that...
11: got it yesterday. I guess I came home too late to see, Pa. But not too late to do his job, like he'd have wanted me to. Reach, Tracy.
4: Oh, you dirty double...
10: Red, Pete! Come here! It's Dude, he's turned lawman on us! Damn!
11: Oh! You're wrong, Tracy. I'm just doing what Pa would have done.
1: Son, let him have it.
11: Pa! I thought you...
1: No, I'm not dead. Never felt better in my life. Keep shooting, dude. We'll soon have more.
11: But I can't understand why...
1: I can, dude, and it's the proudest day I've ever known. It ain't every man who can capture a gang of outlaws and welcome home his son on the same day. Better, dude?
11: Sure, Pa. I'll be all right. There's nobody in Tracy's outfit that's a good enough shot to really hit anyone. Just a scratch.
1: They're all in jail, son. Every one of them.
11: I still can't figure it out. I thought you'd die.
1: That was just a trick. So Tracy'd come into town and start something.
11: You knew I was with him?
1: Sure.
11: But how'd you know I'd take over your badge?
1: I didn't know it for sure, dude. I just hoped you would. You see, I wasn't the only one betting on you, dude.
11: Who else?
1: The best friend you and I'll ever have. The Lone Ranger.

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1: Well, come in, Smithers. 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
1: 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Thank you.
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0: gallop along with Guy Madison as Wild Bill Hickok and his pal Jingles, which is me, Andy Devine. We got another rootin' tootin' Wild Bill Hickok adventure story for you from that famous talkin' cereal, Kellogg's Rice Krispies. Snap, crackle, pop.
1: Today, Kellogg's Rice Krispies, the world's only talking cereal, brings you Wild Bill Hickok, transcribed in Hollywood and starring Guy Madison as Wild Bill and Andy Devine as his pal Jingles. In just 30 seconds, you'll hear the exciting story, Two Little Buckaroos. Wranglers, if you like good taste and things to eat, then you'll love Kellogg's Crispy Squares. They're really good tasting and so easy to make, you'll be amazed. You just mix big, sweet marshmallows with Kellogg's Rice Krispies. 9 minutes is all it takes, and by jingo, you've got the swellest tasting treat you ever ate. How about it? How's about making a batch of Kellogg's Crispy Squares tonight? All it takes is Kellogg's Rice Krispies and some marshmallows. Try it. United States Marshal Wild Bill Hickok and his big deputy Jingles were always ready to do battle with the bad men of the Old West, or to lend a helping hand to any of the fine folks who were settling this wild country. There was a time, though, when their willingness to help led them into real danger. That was their furious adventure with Two Little Buckaroos.

0: Move along, Joker, old boy. Ain't very far to Santa Fe.
1: What are you going to do when we get back from this trip, Jingle?
0: Well, the first thing I'm going to do is to ask for more money. I can't afford to live on what I'm making.
1: Oh, I don't know. You look pretty well fed to me.
0: But prices are going up, Bill. Why, just a plate of ham and eggs costs 30 cents now.
1: Yeah, things are getting pretty high, all right.
0: High? I went into a butcher shop the other day and got charged 80 cents.
1: Well, what did you buy?
0: I didn't buy anything. Butcher said I looked at a steak 80 cents worth.
1: Oh, now, Jingles, you don't expect me to believe that.
0: Bill, look down the road.
1: Where? Yeah. Whoa, Butcher, whoa.
0: Whoop-whoa, Joker.
1: Hey, partner, that team's running away with that wagon.
0: They sure are. When they get to that turn down by the bridge, there's going to be trouble.
1: Come on, let's stop them. Get up there, Butcher.
0: Jack, Joker, I might have known things were too peaceful to last.
1: Whoever's driving that rig hasn't got a chance of stopping those spooked-up horses.
0: They're really moving. Come on, Joker, we got to catch them.
1: All right, you take one side, I'll take the other, Jingles. Get over there, Butcher.
0: Move, Joker, we can't let them hit that bridge.
1: Hey, Jingles. A couple of youngsters driving that rig.
0: Hey, you're right, Bill. A boy and a girl. Get in there, children.
1: All right, grab him, partner.
0: Oh, I got him. Whoa, there now. Whoa.
1: Whoa, now. Whoa, there.
0: Easy, you hammerhead. Whoa, now. There, that's better.
2: They're running away, and Bob couldn't stop them.
0: Hey, sure we're running away. You two kids are really heavy for trouble.
2: Thanks for stopping them for me.
1: That's all right, son. Glad we came along.
2: Well, they'll be all right now, so just get your horses out of the way.
0: Oh, we'd better hang on to them for a little ways to make sure they don't run away again.
2: Well, I don't want you hanging on to them. Now get out of the way.
1: Hey, now, wait a minute. Don't point that shotgun at me.
2: You better do what Bob says. He shot at the other men that tried to stop us.
0: Now, put that cannon away, Bobby. You're liable to hurt somebody.
2: We don't know you, and you might be part of the gang.
1: What gang?
0: Oh, we're not part of any gang. This here's Marshal Wild Bill Hickok, and I'm Jingle.
2: Wild Bill Hickok?
0: That's right, and Jingle.
2: Watch out, Jenny. It might be a trick.
1: It's no trick, son. Here's my papers and badge.
2: Look, Bobby, it's true. We finally found someone that can help us.
3: Oh, yeah, that's great. I really don't need help, Jenny. I can handle things all right.
1: I'll bet you can at that, Bobby.
0: Sure, you look like you can handle most anything. But, oh, well, maybe Bill and I could sort of give you a hand, huh?
2: Well, maybe that would be a good idea.
0: Swell. Now, you two climb down off of that wagon for just a minute and let those horses calm down before you start out again.
2: Oh, we can't do that. We're in a tower and hurry to get to town.
1: Those horses are still pretty spooky.
2: I can't help it. This is real important.
0: I'll tell you what. We'll tie Buckshot and Joker on behind the wagon and Bill and I'll drive for a while. That'll give you a chance to rest a spell, Bobby.
2: Well, all right, but you don't have to. I can drive all right.
1: No, we'll be glad to. Give us a chance to get out of the saddle.
0: Yeah, get around, Joker.
2: Oh, Bob, isn't it wonderful? I was so scared all the time up till now.
3: I was a little scared myself. But don't tell Wild Bill that. We gotta make him think we're real brave.
1: All right, let's get started.
0: Now jump down off the seat, kids, and Bill and I'll take over for a spell.
3: You gotta keep a tight rein on him, Wild Bill. When those men were shooting at us, it made the horses awful jumpy.
2: That's why they ran away.
1: I'll watch them, Bob. Get up there.
0: Here we go. Bobby, you said somebody was shooting at you. You want to tell us about it?
3: Maybe I'd better not. Pop said not to talk to nobody till I got his claim filed.
2: But, Bob, I bet Pop didn't think we'd meet Wild Bill.
0: Or Jingles either.
3: No, I guess he didn't. Well, Pop got shot early this morning.
0: Oh, they were shooting at your Pop, huh?
2: Then they shot at us later.
0: Oh, the same gent?
1: Let Bob tell it, Jingles.
0: Oh, sure. Go ahead, Bobby.
3: Well, Pop's been working this little mine in the hills back of our farm, and he found silver in it.
2: Real silver? Pop says now we'll be rich and I can have a new dress and a pony to ride and all kinds of things.
0: Well, now, ain't that wonderful?
3: Jenny, it ain't Pop's mind that we get to town and get the claim recorded.
1: Well, we'll see that you do that, all right.
0: Sure we will.
2: Bob, look, coming down that hill.
0: Where?
1: Two riders, Jingles.
2: It's them two sidewinders again. Give me the shotgun, Jenny.
1: Hold on now, Bob. I'll do the shooting if any has to be done. Take these horses, Jingles.
0: Sure, Bill. Get up there, you.
1: You kids, keep your heads down.
2: I'm not as scared of them, Wild Bill.
1: I know you're not, Bobby, but keep your head down anyhow.
0: Bill, they're shooting at us.
1: Sure looks that way.
2: They're getting closer.
0: Bill, they're traveling a lot faster than we are.
1: Then I guess we'll have to slow them down.

0: Hear that, Charlie? That's the signal of one of the best food providers in the forest. That's the noise a woodchuck makes when he's got something specially good tasting for his youngsters to eat. It's the signal he uses to call them to breakfast.
1: Speaking of signals for breakfast, I'd say snap, crackle, pop sure fills the bill. It tells you something good is coming, a breakfast of delicious Kellogg's Rice Krispies, the world's only talking cereal. Pour on the milk or cream, and they sing out snap, crackle, pop to tell you how fresh and crisp they are. And to get this special freshness and crispness, Kellogg's Rice Krispies are tumble-toasted in big rotary ovens. They're popped out of the ovens crisp and golden toasty all over.
0: My advice to you, Wranglers, is to be like the young woodchucks. When you hear that famous snap, crackle, pop, come a-running, because it's the signal there's something special good to eat for breakfast. Kellogg's Rice Krispies, the only talking cereal. Snap, crackle, pop. Enjoy a bowlful tomorrow morning with fruit or berries on top. Mmm, delicious.
2: Kellogg's Rice Krispies, Kellogg's Rice Krispies. Let's march right up to the table now. Rice Krispies taste the best, and how? Snap,

0: Wild Bill Hickok and Jingles saved two youngsters from a runaway team and soon found themselves in deeper trouble. Driving on into town, they found two riders pounding downhill to cut them off and shooting as they came toward the wagon.
1: Hey, Wild Bill, you shot one man's hat right off.
2: Yeah, and the other one's probably got a hole in his shirt. Bill done this.
1: They slowed up.
2: That proves they're smart. Anybody would slow up with Bill shooting at them.
1: Well, now what are they doing? Hey, they're heading down that little draw.
2: Probably going to figure some other way to bushwhack us. They don't like them bullets flying around their ears.
3: We'll have to watch out for them. I don't think they're through with us yet.
2: I sure wish I knew what they were after.
3: Maybe you ought to tell us some more about them, Bobby.
1: Oh, sure. They're after this claim I'm taking to town.
2: The claim to your dad's silver mine?
1: That's right. Only it isn't his, so I get this recorded.
2: Whoa, you hay burner. Slow down a little now.
1: They'd sure like to get this claim.
3: How come your pop was working a mine when he didn't have a claim to it?
1: He didn't know there was silver in it till yesterday.
2: How'd these claim jumpers hear about it then?
4: I told them about it. I didn't know who they were.
1: Oh, it's not your fault, Jenny. You see, Wild Bill, she was so happy about our having some money for a change that when these two riders stopped at the farm, she told them all about the silver.
4: I wish I hadn't said anything. Now, Pop's hurt, and those mean old men are after us and everything.
2: Now, don't you worry, Jenny, honey. You're not the first woman to cause a heap of trouble by talking too much.
1: Well, after those men heard about the silver, they tried to make Pop tell them where it was. But he chased them off with a shotgun. Then this morning, they came back and shot him when he went out of the cabin for some water.
3: Is your Pop going to be all right, Bobby?
1: He said he'd be all right till I could get back with a doctor from town. But he said the most important thing was for me to bring the claim into town and file it.
2: How'd you get away from these mine-stealing polecats after your Pop was shot?
1: I ran outdoors with a shotgun and started blasting away at him.
3: You sure got plenty of sand for a man your size, Bobby.
2: You sure have.
4: That wasn't all he did, Jingles.
2: Oh, isn't that enough?
4: When we started out for town in the wagon, those men followed us and started shooting. That's when the horses ran away. And Bob chased them off again.
2: And that's when we found you.
4: That's right.
2: Well, you just stop worrying for a while. Bill and I'll see that you get that claim filed and get a doctor back to your pop. Get out there! Ha!

0: All right, Ace, pull up here.
1: Well, what kind of a bright idea you got this time, Jughead?
0: You better watch what you call me, Ace, or you're going to be in real trouble. I'm still running this show.
1: Fine job you're doing. Shoot the old man, get us chased off the place with buckshot, get us blasted again when we try to stop the kids on the road, and darn they get us killed by them two strangers that are driving the wagon for the kids. What you going to try next?
0: You keep blabbing, and I may not even tell you.
1: All right, I'll shut up. But everything keeps going wrong. It's got me jumpy.
0: Nothing's going wrong this time.
1: Al, what are you going to do?
0: I'm going to get the location papers in that silver mine. We know the kid's got them in his pocket because we seen this old man give them to him while we was hiding back in the barn.
1: That's right, Storm.
0: All right. Now, we found a place where we can stop that wagon. Right here where the road goes between them two big rocks.
1: Sure, that'll work. What about them two straight-shooting strangers? Stop that wagon, they'll come out spitting lead.
0: They won't get a chance to shoot. We're going to shoot first.
1: You must think you're pretty fast on the draw.
0: Al, I won't be drawn. You and I are going to hide in them rocks. When that wagon comes through, we'll be waiting with a gun muzzle poking right over the top. We'll blast those two Jaspers right out of this world before they know what hit them. Then we'll take care of them two smart kids. All right, come on.
1: All right. Well, we could have saved all this trouble if we could have got the old man to tell us where the mine is.
0: Forget it. All right, go on. Get up on them rocks. When that wagon comes along, I don't want nobody left alive.

0: Well, kids, it won't be long now.
1: Just through that narrow pass, down the hill, and we'll be in town.
2: Well, I'll sure be glad. I just gotta get that claim file.
3: And we gotta get a doctor for Pa.
0: Now, don't you worry about a thing now. Bill and I got everything under control. What's the matter, Buckshot? Don't you like it back there behind the wagon?
1: I think you hear something, Jingles. Pull up a minute.
0: Oh, Bill, let's not stop now.
1: Pull up. I want to take a listen.
0: Oh, all right. Whoa, there. Whoa, I say, whoa. Shut up, Joker. Bill wants to listen, and you start bawling like a branded calf.
1: Both of them have spotted something, Jingles.
3: It's another horse somewhere.
2: Sounds like it's up in those rocks ahead of us.
1: It sure does. There's horses in there. I'll just bet there's a couple of riders, too.
0: Yeah, them two bushwhackers, maybe.
1: Yeah, maybe. I don't want to take a chance and drive this wagon through there. Jenny or Bobby might get hurt.
0: Well, how are we going to get to town? We can't drive the wagon around the hill and across all that rough country. We got to go down the road.
1: Buckshot and Joker can go across country.
0: Bill Hickok, you ain't going to leave these two kids with this wagon while you and me take off on Buckshot and Joker.
1: Nope. We're going to put Jenny and Bob on our horses. You and I'll drive that wagon through the pass with those bushwhackers waiting for us.
3: Oh, goody, Bob. We get to ride Buckshot and Joker.
2: Yeah, think of that.
0: Oh, well, that's better. I was beginning to think that. Now, just a doggone minute. We're going into that pass and get our ears blown off?
1: The important thing is to get that claim into town. Now, climb down, kids, and get ready to ride.
0: So you better ride Joker, Bobby. He ain't got quite as good sense as Buckshot.
3: Will Buckshot do what I tell him to, Wild Bill?
1: He sure will, Jenny. You just let him have his head and hang on tight.
0: I'll shorten up these stirrups for you, honey. Your legs aren't as long as Bill's.
1: Now remember, Bobby, you head straight to the land office and file that deed. Then get the doctor and head back to the ranch to help your pop.
2: Don't worry, Wild Bill. Nobody's going to stop us when we're riding Buckshot and Joker.
0: Nobody's even going to get close to you.
3: But what about you and Jingles? When will we see you again?
1: We'll catch up to you someplace after we get the wagon through the pass and pull those varmints off your trail.
3: I hope nothing happens to you.
0: So do I, Jenny. Don't you worry. You just get started and ride.
2: Yeah, we better go. Come on, Jenny. Up, Joker. Up, boy. Go, Buckshot.
0: There they go, Bill. They sure are a couple of great little kids.
1: They sure are. Now, we got to take care of those polecats that are on their trail. All right, let's go, Jingles.
0: No, yeah. Them buzzards up in the rocks, Bill. Bill, we stand an awful good chance of getting filled full of lead driving in there.
1: I know it, partner. But we'll keep those Jaspers busy while the kids get a good start.
0: I guess you're right. Now, I'll drive the team, Bill, because you shoot a little better than I do, and I got a hunch we're going to need the best shooting we can get.
1: Yeah, and plenty of it.
0: Hit up there! Ha! Move along, you critters! Ho! Jumping horny toad. They got a beat on us already. That one was close.
1: I can see where the smoke came from, but I can't get a shot at them yet.
0: Fine thing. We're setting up here on this wagon box like a couple of birds at a turkey shoot. Faster, you hay burners. If I'm going to be a target, I want to be a moving target.
4: Wranglers, one of the big reasons why Kellogg's Marshmallow Crispy Squares are so popular is because the recipe is so doggone simple to follow. It's just as clear and plain as a pony's tracks cross a stream bed. It's so quick and simple that you can follow it without any trouble at all. Like I've been a-saying, even some of you young cowpokes could do it without even batting an eye. And say, those Kellogg's Marshmallow Crispy Squares are sure some treat. A real Western treat. Mm-mm. Makes me want to whip up a batch of them just thinking about them. Matter of fact, I think I'll do that just right after the show. So why don't you do the same? Or maybe Mom would rather do it herself. Either way, the whole family's in for some delightful eating. But make sure you got some Kellogg's Rice Krispies and marshmallows on hand. And then you just follow the simple 9-minute, easy-does-it recipe that's right on the Kellogg's Rice Krispies package. You try a batch and see if you don't agree with your old pal Slim that Kellogg's Marshmallow Crispy Squares are the best treat ever.
5: After Wild Bill Hickok and Jingles had sent the young brother and sister off to town on Buckshot and Joker, the two lawmen started through the narrow pass in the wagon to divert the attention of the bandits. As they drove into the steep canyon, they were met by withering rifle fire from the rocks.
0: Bill, it's a wonder we ain't dead yet. They keep bouncing slugs off the wagon wheels. They're going to bounce one off my head sooner or later.
1: We won't get a shot at them until we get through that narrow part.
0: That's what worries me. They get all the shots.
1: Lie down on the wagon bed. That'll give us some protection.
0: I'll take all the protection I can get. I just wish I had a suit of armor.
1: Get the team right between those rocks. As soon as we turn the corner, I'll open fire.
0: Yeah, we're still alive when we get around that corner. Wow, wow, that was real close. Get over there now. Get around.
1: Nice driving, Jingle. Looks like we're going to make it.
0: Doggone it, we ain't going to make it if you don't start pouring some lead into those rocks.
1: I'll be able to see them in just a second now. There they are.
0: Did you get him, Bill?
1: I got one. The other took off through those rocks.
0: I'm probably heading for his horse.
1: Well, then here, stop.
0: Okay, easy there now. Slow now, slow.
1: There's the hombre I hit, Jingles. Let's grab him.
0: Slow now, ho. Whoop, ho. All right. Don't try any tricks.
6: Don't worry. One of your slugs like to tore my arm off.
0: You're lucky it didn't tear your head off. When Wild Bill Hickok gets mad and starts shooting, it can get downright dangerous for snakes like you.
6: Wild Bill Hickok?
0: That's right, and I'm Jingle.
1: What happened to your partner?
6: Had yellow back pup. Storm took off when I got hit. I wish he knew he had Hickok on his trail. He'd be running still faster.
1: Which way do you think he's headed? Talk fast, because we're in a big hurry.
6: I don't know. Probably headed for town, though. He's just crazy to get his hands on that silver claim them kids are carrying. He was willing to kill them and you, too, to get it.
0: Bill, we got to stop him.
1: We sure do. Dump this gin in the wagon while I get his rifle and six-gun, Jingle.
6: I won't give you no trouble. I'm glad I'm out of the whole thing.
0: You ain't out of nothing. You got a big, long stretch in the pokey coming to you for all the shooting and shenanigans you pulled so far. Now get in that wagon.
6: I'm a getting. I didn't want no part of killing them kids.
0: Yeah, your partner Storm isn't going to kill them either. Not if we can help it.
1: All right, let's get a rolling, Jingles. He's riding a fresh horse and he's got a head start.
0: Yeah, and we're driving a team. But you watch me wheel this rig into town. Man, we're going to just fly. Hey, out there! Ho! Hard on you, four-footed, lop-eared coyote! Ha! Hi! Let's roll! Ha!

0: Well, now, let's see. I allows how this claim's all in order. I'll just put it in the book and give a receipt to take home to your pops, sonny.
1: Well, that'll be fine, mister, but would you please hurry? It's awful important.
0: Yeah, I'm a hurrying as fast as I can. Gotta be sure it's all legal, you know.
1: We know that, but we gotta get the doctor and hurry back home.
0: Doctor? My goodness, somebody hurt?
1: Yes, you see. Jenny, look, coming right in here. Bob, it's one of those men.
2: Ah, so there you are, you claim-stealing young whippersnappers.
0: What's all this about?
2: Don't record that claim, Jenks. These two brats stole it from me.
0: You don't say.
1: We did not. You and your partner have been trying to steal it from my pop.
3: I've had enough trouble from you, mister. Now stand back or I'll pull both triggers on this shotgun.
2: You heard the young varmint, Jenks. You saw him pull a gun on me.
0: Now, hold on, sonny.
2: I'm gonna blast him in self-defense.
1: No!
4: You're not gonna blast anybody, Storm.
5: Hold it right there and keep your hands up high.
0: Wild Bill Hickok and Jingles. How do you do?
5: Howdy, Mr. Jinx. Looks like we caught up with this varmint just in time.
1: He said we stole his claim, Wild Bill.
6: And he was going to shoot Bob.
4: That's all over now, kids. We got both of them.
2: Oh, no, you haven't. Bill, you look out!
5: Well. They never seem to learn not to try to draw on Bill.
0: Jumping mavericks. I've seen Bill draw and shoot before, but I could never quite believe it.
5: Now, you just fill out those papers, Mr. Jinx, so Jenny can get her new dress and her pony and her pop can get well and work that new silver mine.
1: I don't think we want ponies after riding Buckshot and Joker.
5: Now, I don't care whether you buy ponies or horses or mules, but you can't have Buckshot and Joker. Why, they saved our lives again today, and they saved yours. Why, we wouldn't sell them for all the silver in your pop's new mine. No, sir, Ray Bob, sir.

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0: greatest name in serials, has brought you another exciting story of Wild Bill Hickok, starring Guy Madison and Andy Devine in person. Today's cast included Issa Ashdown, Bill Boucher, Jack Moyles, Dick Beals, and Dusty Walker. 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This is a David Heyer production, transcribed in Hollywood. 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
17: When the Gregory Party was allowed the freedom of the strange underwater colony known as Euclidea, their first view was of an immense cave or cavern, a mile in width and half a mile high. The most surprising thing about this cavern is the naturalness of everything. Tall trees and green grass, growing just as they do in the everyday world. While cows, pigs, and chickens make the weird surroundings almost natural. This can't go on forever on Euclidea, and our friends soon feel more as they did on their first visit to the island. Jerry is taken away for a conference with G-47, and Mrs. Gregory, her daughter Joan, and Captain Bradford are taken to witness an experiment in the laboratory of Cheops, the builder. The captain is speaking as they stand outside this room.
18: It doesn't matter what we've seen on this place before, there's always something more surprising waiting for us.
19: You were impressed, were you not, Captain, with Cheops' demonstration of the tempered copper?
20: I should think that anyone would be impressed, my dear.
18: Yes, Joan, the art of tempering copper was lost somewhere, along with a lot of other wonderful things those old Egyptians had done. And ever since that time, men have been trying to find the secret.
20: Even his name seems unnatural. Cheops, whom the Egyptians called Khufu. I can almost imagine this man standing by the newly completed Great Pyramid, proudly looking at his handiwork.
19: You allow your imagination too much scope, Mother. This man has merely taken the name of Cheops, as he is the master builder of Euclidea.
18: We know that, Joan, but at the same time, it's more than a coincidence. This man should have taken the secrets of the ancient builder along with his name.
20: I've seen enough of this for a while. Let's walk around this passageway and try to find some more natural things to look at. The sight of you standing on that thin sheet of copper as solidly as you might have stood on a concrete foundation was a little too much for me.
19: It was indeed remarkable. That copper was so thin that it seemed almost to float in the air. Yet when the edges of it were firmly held, it supported your weight.
20: I wish Jerry could have seen that.
18: He's probably seeing plenty where he is now.
20: I wonder what G-47 will do to him.
19: He will not harm Jerry, I think.
20: Possibly not, but I wish he were here with us.
0: Okay, here I am.
20: Oh, Jerry.
19: Jerry, you startled me.
18: Well, you're getting to be a regular Euclidean, son. Where did you come from?
0: Oh, through one of those noiseless steel panels, just like the rest of the Euclideans do it.
20: The rest of the Euclideans?
0: Oh, sure. My dad always said, when in Rome, do as the Romans do. So I'm going to try it on Euclidean.
18: Well, it works all right, but we haven't quite accustomed ourselves to these poppings in and out of doors.
19: I do not like the thought of you being a Euclidean, Jerry.
0: Well, what's wrong with that? You were one for a long time.

0: different. You are so much a part of your world, you would not be convincing as a member of this colony.
1: Nevertheless, Joan, it looks as if we're all going to be members, whether we want to or not.
2: It sure does. And it looks like it more than ever now.
3: What's happened now, Jerry?
2: Well, nothing much has happened that we didn't figure was going to happen, but old G-47 made it mighty plain to me that from now on, we're going to do just exactly what these Euclideans tell us to do.
0: Did he threaten you?
2: No, he just talked to me. You know him. The old guy's a pretty interesting talker when he isn't trying to scare you.
1: What did you learn?
2: Well, we're all got to go to work.
3: Work?
2: Yeah.
1: What sort of work?
2: Oh, we can take our choice about that. But we've all got to do something around this underwater city. G-47 said that everybody works here, and we'd have to do the same thing.
0: Did he not indicate the type of employment which was to be delegated to each of us?
2: No, he didn't tell me what our jobs would be either.
0: Jerry, you understood me perfectly.
3: Now, hold it, you two. Let's don't fight yet.
1: No, please. We must keep our minds on the possible meaning of Jerry's news until we decide what steps to take.
0: Was any particular qualification given you, Jerry? I mean, did G-47 mention what services we might be required to give?
2: No, not much. I try to get a job with the cows. Well, I know how to milk a cow, and I'd like to stay in this room where all the green grass and the trees are. But nothing doing.
3: I imagine that job is filled long ago. They've been using milk from these cows for a long time.
2: Yeah, and they've got automatic milkers, too. But it needs somebody to watch them all the time. And guess who's got that swell job?
1: Well, it couldn't be McLeod. He's waiting on the pigs.
3: And the old skipper's gathering the eggs from the chickens.
0: That exhausts the personnel of our party, Jerry. It could not be anyone you would know.
2: Oh, is that so? Well, it is. The new milkman who watches the machines milk the cows is Jim Lowe.
3: Jim Lowe?
1: Jerry, not the Chinese cook from our own boat.
2: Yep, the Chinese cook's got the job.
0: Does he understand his duties?
3: The nearest that Chinese ever got to a cow was opening a can of condensed milk.
1: Yet he has the job. What a place this is. Are we to choose our occupations and report, or what is our procedure, Jerry?
2: Well, we can go around and pick out our own jobs after we watch the eruption.
3: Eruption? Of what?
2: Well, the volcano.
0: Jerry, you mean the crater where the island of Euclidea is located?
2: Yeah, well, I guess it must be there.
1: There's going to be an eruption of that old volcano.
2: That's what G-47 is getting ready for. He said we could go up to the top of this room and watch it through the transparent seawall.
3: How far are we from the base of that crater?
0: I think not more than 200 feet, Captain.
3: Then we're not going to watch any eruptions if we can help it.
1: There's more to this, isn't there, Jerry?
2: Well, sure there is, if you'll all give me a chance to tell it.
0: You wasted time discussing our future occupation.
3: Yes, and if that volcano thing is on the level, we may not need any future occupation.
2: Well, that eruption is going to be artificial, and G-47 is going to pull a switch that sets it off.
1: An artificial eruption that will create a disturbance on the surface. There must be a good reason for that.
2: There is.
3: I should think so. That'll destroy the island.
2: Oh, no, it won't. You see, they pulled the island way down into the bottom of the crater. It won't get hurt a bit.
0: Did G-47 tell you all of this, Jerry?
2: Yeah, and he told me a whole lot more. But we'd better be getting up there if we want to see this.
3: All right, son. You can discuss as we go along. Come on, Pat and Joan. Do we go up this way, Jerry?
2: Yeah, right up this twisting runway. I guess it comes out in some sort of a transparent walled room from what old G-47 said.
3: Well, what's it all about?
2: Well, they're going to set off a lot of inflammable bombs. There's a lot of ships cruising around over here, taking soundings and trying to locate the island.
1: What ships, Jerry?
2: Well, they wouldn't tell me that. But I got an idea. There are boats from more than one country that's rushed down here to try to save us.
1: And now they'll never know we're here underwater.
3: I guess that's about the size of it, Pat. When they take all the soundings they want, they'll find nothing but the crater of an extinct volcano in a submerged mountain.
1: And those bombs exploding will create the impression the volcano is active again.
0: Then all those ships will be driven away, thinking we have all been lost at sea.
2: Well, what's worse than that? Everybody will think we didn't know what we were talking about.
1: Yes, Jerry, I understand. There isn't any island at the position we gave.
3: There sure isn't. At least not where they'll be looking for it. Well, I'm sorry, folks, but I wouldn't be a bit surprised if those ships up there represent our last chance to communicate with the outside world.
0: If there were only some way to warn them, to let them know that we are down here, 400 feet below the water level, and that the island is submerged beneath the base of the crater over 200 feet below the surface.
2: Well, if we could get our hands on a radio set out of some kind, I'd take a chance and send a message out.
1: And you know perfectly well that you'll never be allowed to approach anything that resembles a method of communication.
0: It would not be natural to allow us to send messages which would expose the secrets of the Euclideans.
3: You're right enough about that, Joan. The thing I feel the worst about is that the news will be flashed all over the world that we were all wrong, that the Magic Island never existed, that the position we gave is really an active submarine volcano.
2: Well, there's plenty of people who have sailed over here before. Well, they know there wasn't any volcano here then.
1: That makes it worse, Jerry.

0: It will bring them to the conclusion that an island possibly existed, but that the volcanic eruption has destroyed the island and probably taken us with it.
1: That is logical, Mother. Though surely some of the charts of this locality must show the existence of the submerged mountain we are now inside of.
2: Afraid not, Joan. Euclidean and its magnetism have been around here too long. All the charts of this position are wrong. The mountain isn't shown on any of them.
3: Well, we can't help it now, so we might as well watch what goes on. I guess this is the door we go through.
1: It is at least the end of the passageway.
0: Careful, Jerry. That may be the wrong door.
3: No, G-47 said to come up to the top of this runway and to open the door. This is the only thing I can see that looks like a door.
2: Do you think this must be the one he meant? Well, go ahead, Jerry.
3: Well, I'm trying to, but it doesn't want to open. No, nothing done.
1: You should not have to pound on the door, Jerry. If we were supposed to enter here, the door would open easily.
2: Joan's right. There's a mistake someplace.
0: Well, let's forget about it. I'd feel safer if we weren't any too close to this wall when those explosions take place.
3: Well, looks like we can't get in here, so we might as well go back down. Those Euclideans are going to watch this thing from somewhere. And if we can find that place, we can watch it too.
1: We have not much time, have we?
3: Well, G-47 didn't say how soon they were going to start manufacturing this eruption. But the way he hurried me out of his room gave me the idea it would be pretty soon.
2: Well, then let's go back down. We passed several panels that looked like doors on our way up here. Maybe some of them can be opened.
0: I'd just as soon not open any doors. After all, the ocean is on the other side of this wall.
1: Quiet! What was that sound?
3: Sounded like an earthquake to me.
2: The bombs. I'll bet they've started them.
0: Yes, there's another one. Tex, I felt this steel wall quiver.
2: Now, Pat.
0: Well, I did. Can't you feel the floor trembling?
3: Yeah, I can. This isn't so good. Come on.
1: I believe it is time to leave this place.
2: Maybe so, but there must be someone around here watching this eruption. I'd like to see how they do it.
0: Oh, Tex, please, come along.
2: Oh, very well, Pat, but there isn't any danger. These Euclideans built things too well for that.
1: It is possible, however, that they have not anticipated the stress and strain accompanying these explosions.
3: Oh, sure they have. G-47 told me he had the idea of using fake explosions in that old volcano for protection long before these walls were built.
0: Whatever it is, we're in danger. That noise is steadily increasing.
4: Hurry. Hurry, you fool.
3: G-47, what's happening?
4: These chambers are to be flooded.
2: Flooded?
0: Oh, I felt something was wrong.
1: But G-47, did you not tell Jerry to bring us up here?
4: Will you hurry out of here? No. I told Hall to take you to the top of the other passageway. This is a pressure channel. We must fill it with water to withstand the pressure of these explosions. Otherwise, Euclidea will be flooded, and you stupid fools will have the lives of everyone here in danger.
3: Gee, I'm sorry I made a mistake.
2: You certainly made a big one.
1: Do not blame Jerry. This would confuse anyone.
0: I certainly couldn't tell one passageway from another.
4: Silence, you stupid fools. Go, hurry. Take yourselves down this incline as rapidly as possible. Go.
3: But what about you, G-47?
4: Go.
2: Come on, everybody. We'd better move faster than this.
1: G-47 has gone back into that upper chamber.
0: What if he's caught in there and can't get out?
3: I guess he's too smart for that.
1: G-47 would think only of saving the colony. He would make no effort to save his own life.
3: Just like that, all right.
2: You three going down this ramp. I'll go back and see if I can help him.
0: No, Tex, don't be foolish. Why should you try to save that man's life?
2: Our lives wouldn't be worth much without him.
1: You are right, Captain. All of our lives depend on G-47.
3: You're too late now. Run, everybody. That wall's going to cave in. Come on. Let's get out of here.

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1: Choo-choo Charlie was his name, we hear.
0: He had an engine and he sure had fun. He used good and plenty candy to make his train run.
2: Charlie!

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6: Presenting the adventures of Jungle Jim. Last week, Shanghai Lil, after her quarrel with Jungle Jim, tried to get an assignment from the American consulate which would send her to India, but she was unsuccessful. While this interview was taking place, the plane bearing Jungle Jim and Peter Hawkins was forced down just after crossing the Indian border. In seeking information of their whereabouts, Jim and Hawkins met a white woman, a medical missionary named Myra Trent. She told them that she had a patient who was suffering from shell shock and that his name was Ronald Hawkins. At that very moment, back in Shanghai, the Indian hunter, Bhutan, ordered his plane made ready to fly to India in order to prevent Jungle Jim from uniting Peter Hawkins and his son, Ronald. The thrilling adventures of Jungle Jim are pictured each Sunday in the Comic Weekly, the world's greatest pictorial supplement of humor and adventure. The Comic Weekly, each page printed in full colors, is distributed everywhere as an integral part of your Hearst Sunday newspaper. And now we continue our story. Jungle Jim and Peter Hawkins stand staring at the medical missionary, Myra Trent, who has just told them of her shell-shocked patient named Hawkins.
7: Will you repeat what you just said, Miss Trent?
8: Certainly. I said his name was Ronald. Ronald Hawkins.
9: We found him, Jim.
7: I hope so for your sake, old man. But we mustn't get our hopes up too high.
9: Now, tell me, miss, is your Ronald Hawkins about so tall, with black hair, blue eyes, and a little scar right on his cheek?
8: Yes, that describes him perfectly.
9: Oh, Jim, what did I tell you? You see, it's my son Ronnie, all right enough.
8: Your son?
9: Yes, miss.
8: Oh, but Mr. Hawkins,
9: he... Oh, I know. He's not right in his head. I expected that. You see, Ronnie escaped from an institution in London before they got him cured. Just take me to him, miss. Take me to my son.
8: I'm terribly sorry. I can't do that.
7: You can't? Why not?
9: Yes, why not? You said he was a patient of yours.
8: Yes, that's just it. He was a patient, but he isn't anymore.
9: He's dead? My Ronnie's dead?
8: I don't know. I didn't mean that, Mr. Hawkins.
9: Then what did you mean, miss?
8: I meant that your son is no longer here in Tansang.
9: He ain't?
7: Well, where is he now?
9: Yes, where is he now, miss?
8: I don't know.
9: What? You don't know?
8: No. One night about a year ago, your son disappeared without leaving a trace. He hasn't been seen around here since.
9: Blimey, disappeared without no trace. And here I was thinking we'd found him.
7: Well, that's tough, Peter. But I had a hunch we were riding for a fall. It all sounded too perfect.
8: I'm terribly, terribly sorry, Mr. Hawkins.
9: Oh, bless you, sweetheart, miss. It's all right.
7: Miss Trent.
8: Yes, Mr. Bradley.
7: Has Ronald Hawkins been sighted anywhere else that you know of?
8: Well, let me see. It seems to me that... one of our workers reported at our last meeting in Mandalay that a man answering to Mr. Ronald Hawkins' description was sighted in the northern jungles.
9: Why, that tallies with that description the Blinkin' Hunter told me.
7: Yes, you're right, Peter. How long ago did you hear that, Miss Trent?
8: Well, about 5 or 6 months ago.
9: That was the time, too, Governor.
7: Tell me, was your patient in the habit of running away?
8: Oh, no. That's what made his disappearance so strange. He seemed perfectly happy. And then, one morning, he was missing, just as if he'd gone up in smoke.
7: Peter, I think we're on the right trail.
9: It looked like it all right, Governor. Oh, if he'll only stay put until we comb this here blooming northern jungle for him.
7: When are you going back to Mandalay, Miss Trent?
8: My leave starts in a couple of days. Why do you ask?
7: Well, you see, Miss Trent, Mr. Hawkins and I better get on to Mandalay as quickly as possible and get together equipment and elephants. And then we'll start for the jungle country.
8: Yes, but what has that to do with me?
7: I'm coming to that. I thought if you were in Mandalay while we are, you could get us some further information about Ronald Hawkins' exact whereabouts.
8: I should be very glad to try, Mr. Bradley.
7: Oh, that's well. Could you start any sooner than 2 days?
8: Well, perhaps...
7: Soon as we can get that plane of ours going, you come with us.
8: And if it won't fly?
7: If it won't fly, we'll wait and leave Pan Fang with you. But fly, walk, or ride, our next stop is Mandalay.
6: Back in Shanghai, after failing to get an assignment from the American consulate, Shanghai Lil goes to see the Foreign Relations Office of the Chinese government. It is there we find her now, talking with Secretary Kuang Fi.
10: Well, Kuang Fi, how's tricks?
11: If you mean, Mr. Lil, how is the Foreign Relations Department of the Diplomatic Office functioning? The answer is most efficiently.
10: Which in everyday language is okay.
11: Quite so. And with you?
10: How am I functioning?
11: Professionally, yes.
10: That's just it. Professionally, I'm not functioning at all.
11: I have often heard it said, let the tigress taste blood but one, and she will never again remain domesticated.
10: Are you by any chance referring to me?
11: Symbolically, of course, yes.
10: I don't know that I like those kind of cracks, but this time I'll let it pass.
11: I simply meant that since your great Secret Service work in breaking up the Purple Triangle, everything has become too tame. Am I right?
10: Right as rain.
11: I am very sorry, but that is one of crosses you must bear as a result of your entering the Secret Service.
10: Well, I've worn this cross as long as I can.
11: What do you intend to do?
10: Get you to do something about it, Kwong.
11: I am sorry, Miss Devril.
10: Now, hold everything. Don't start to give me the diplomatic bum's rush. It's just like you desk warmers. You refuse before you even try to see what you can do.
11: None of us can do the impossible, Miss Devril.
10: Now, listen. I'm raring to tear into another assignment, and I aim to get it out of this office.
11: One cannot obtain jade where no jade exists.
10: Oh, there must be some work for me to do, Kwong. China's a big nation. She must need things done all the time.
11: Why do you not see General Fuyang Sen?
10: Don't you suppose I have? He says I've done enough for one agent for a while. I'm on leave of absence to rest. But I can't rest until I get to work.
11: I'm afraid that you really have come to the wrong office, Miss Devril.
10: What do you mean?
11: None of the immediate national business is handled here. This is the Foreign Affairs Department.
10: Oh, I know that. That's just why I came to your Kwong. I want a foreign assignment.
11: I see. Since you have picked out the kind of assignment you want, I suppose you've also picked the country.
10: That's right. It's India.
11: India?
10: What's wrong with that? There are lots of white women in India.
11: Yes, of course. I was not thinking of that.
10: What were you thinking of?
11: Miss Devril, if you were given an assignment to India, when could you leave?
10: Listen, Kwong, you give me the assignment and I'll catch the train right this minute.
11: Sit down again, please. There is no immediate hurry.
10: Oh, but you do think there's a chance of me being sent there soon?
11: That I cannot promise. But if you are willing to take a chance...
10: Chance is my middle name. What have you got in mind?
11: Miss Devril... come back to this office at 4 o'clock, and I may have something to say to you.

0: That's music to my ears, I can tell you, Governor. Now, I only hope we get this bus out of here.
1: Well, if the pilot says there's enough room, I guess that settles that. Now, let's see. We haven't left anything around, have we, Peter?
0: Not as I can see, Jim. Everything's right as a trivet.
1: All right, pilot. Let's get on our way.
0: Hey, wait. Wait, off about, Jim. Miss Trent ain't here yet.
1: Peter, every moment we've been forced to hang around here has been that much time wasted from our search.
0: Yes, but we need Miss Trent's help to find Ronnie.
1: Her help would be appreciated, Peter, but we can't run our schedule to her whim.
0: Oh, I say, Jim.
1: All ready, pilot? Okay, get in, Colo. You next, Peter.
0: I suppose I'd better... You might... Jim!
1: Yes?
0: Look! Look, here comes Miss Trent now. I knew she'd show up. Hurry up a bit, Miss, hurry up.
2: Sorry, Mr. Bradley, but I was starting out. A woman came in from the hill country with a sick baby.
1: Oh, another minute. You've been too late, Miss Trent. Come
0: here,
1: on.
0: Here, get in here, miss. I'll give you a hand up. Come on.
2: Thank you,
1: all set, folks? Here we go for Mandalay. Pilot, give her the gun.

0: After an uneventful flight, Jungle Jim and his companions reach Mandalay. While Myra Trent goes to check up on the mission worker who last saw the missing Ronald Hawkins, Jim and Peter see about gathering equipment. We find them now interviewing a Dutch outfitter.
1: Yeah. Well, gentlemen, what sort of equipment do you want me to provide?
2: Well, we want 3 or 4 elephants and boys to handle them. Yeah. Plenty of ammunition for rifles and pistols and food for about 3 months.
3: Yeah.
2: And a trustworthy guide to take us into the jungles of Upper Burma.
1: Yeah, I see. How about clothes, Governor?
2: Our personal equipment we'll pick up here in the stores, Peter. Well, my friend, what do you say? Can you furnish all that?
1: Well, I have been outfitting safaris for 20 years. Excuse me, but I didn't catch the gentleman's name. Who am I to bill for this equipment?
2: Make it out to James Bradley.
1: Bradley? Jungle Jim Bradley?
2: Yes, why?
1: Oh, I have heard of you already, Mr. Bradley.
4: Blimey, you're famous, Governor.
1: I should be most happy to serve Mr. Bradley and...
5: My name's Hawkins.
1: And Mr. Hawkins. But I'm afraid it will be rather difficult to fill your order.
2: Difficult? Well, you just said you've been outfitting safari for 20 years. What's so difficult about our order?
1: Yeah. But you see, gentlemen, the elephants are very scarce this time of year. And then besides, my boys don't like to go into the upper jungles and all.
2: You mean to say you won't furnish us with this equipment?
1: I am so sorry, but I will be unable to do so.
2: Say, listen here.
1: Good day, gentlemen.
2: Say, it's not like agents to turn down money.
3: No, it ain't, Governor.
2: Blessed if I can understand why he refused.
3: Yeah, we can't get a native boy to work for us either. What's up?
2: Peter, we're being boycotted.
3: Boycotted?
2: Yep. Somebody's got it in for us. And I think I know who it is.
3: Who, Governor?
2: The one man who knew our plan. That Indian hunter of yours.
3: What? Bhutan? Oh, crikey, Jim. Bhutan's all right. Didn't he tell me about my son being in India?
2: Yes, but then he shifted his story for some reason or other. I tell you, Peter, we've got to keep our eyes open every minute from now on.

0: At that very moment, in another hotel in Mandalay, the mysterious Bhutan is talking with his faithful henchman, Gunga Doro.
1: You have carried out my order, Gunga Doro.
2: Quite so, Master.
1: It is a good thing we reached Mandalay ahead of Jungle Jim. When he failed to show up on schedule, I began to think he had changed his plan and decided not to come here.
2: I also.
1: If we had only thought to have made inquiries and found out who Bradley's pilot was, he might never have reached here.
2: That was a mistake, Bhutan. But perhaps before long, we can make up for it.
1: Most assuredly, Gunga Doro. I shall think of something to suddenly alter his plan.
2: I have some good news for you.
1: Good news? Oh, what is it? Come, tell me quickly.
2: The orders you sent regarding the Tiger's
1: Claw. Yes.
2: They are successful.
1: Good.
2: The Society of the Tiger's Claw has acted.
1: You mean the Society has managed to bring pressure to bear on the guide?
2: Yes, Master. And also on the equipment agent.
1: Mm.
2: Jungle Jim Bradley will not be able to find equipment here. We will have time to send word to...
1: What? No name. Even the walls have ears, Gunga Doro.
2: Yes, Master.
1: This is good news indeed. See that the agents are rewarded for their cooperation in boycotting Bradley.
2: Yes, Bhutan. Your will shall be obeyed.
1: Jungle Jim Bradley will regret the day he decided to come to India. The Society of the Tiger's Claw knows how to deal with spies.
0: What has Jungle Jim done to incur the enmity of the Society of the Tiger's Claw? The adventures you have just heard dramatized will be shown in full-color action pictures in the Comic Weekly, the big Comic Weekly distributed with your Hearst Sunday newspaper everywhere. In the world's greatest supplement of humor and adventure, the Comic Weekly, you will find all the famous characters who live in the world of color pictures. There's the Little King, Bringing Up Father, the Katzenjammer Kid, Toots and Casper, Barney Gogol, Flash Gordon, and many, many others. See all these famous characters in your copy of next Sunday's Comic Weekly. And don't forget our date next week, same time, same station, for a continuation of the adventures of Jungle Jim.

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1: From the heart of the jungle comes a savage cry of victory. This is Tarzan, Lord of the Jungle. From the black core of dark Africa, land of enchantment, mystery, and violence, comes one of the most colorful figures of all time, transcribed from the immortal pen of Edgar Rice Burroughs. Tarzan, the bronzed white son of the jungle. And now, in the very words of Mr. Burroughs, the story of Hunter's Fury.
2: In the background, one could hear the trumpeting of an elephant, the howling of a hyena, the roar of a lion. And yet this was no tangled jungle, but a collection of concrete and steel buildings that made up the zoo of a modern American city. One of the buildings housed the administrative offices, and Douglas Hanley, a young assistant curator, occupied a tiny cubicle on the second floor. At the moment, he wore a look of pain and consternation, almost as though he were face to face with one of his savage charges. But actually, he was alone in his office, and he was merely talking on the telephone. Talking? Well, for the most part, he was listening.
3: Yes, dear. Yes, I know, but... No, but Esther, we can't afford it. No, we're overdrawn now. Well, I'll try to dig up the money somewhere, but... Hello? Hello?
4: She hung up on you, huh?
3: Riggs, where did you come from?
4: Your door was open.
3: Well, that doesn't mean you can storm in here like you owned the place.
4: Oh, take it easy, Doug. I didn't mean to intrude on some private matter between you and your wife. Door was open, and
3: I'm sorry. I guess it's just that Esther's got me on edge. She keeps forgetting about the size of my salary. She's got sort of fancy ideas.
4: Don't they all? Say, talking about fancy ideas, we finished building that stone archway for the special new polar bear cage. I thought you might like to okay it.
3: Well, I can't get over there for a while. I've got a sick panther cub I've got to take a look at. But incidentally, Riggs, it's not a cage. The man who's contracting the job ought to know that.
4: Well, I keep forgetting there's not an iron bar in the whole contraption. But it seems sort of automatic to call a place where you keep animals a cage.
3: If I had any, I'd put my own money into improving the quarters for all the animals. No iron bars, no concrete floors, no cages. Only natural barriers like pits or water to keep the animals on the inside from the animals on the outside.
4: Yeah. Well, this animal sure hopes they build a million of these fancy contraptions. I'm making a nice profit on the deal. I sure appreciate your putting the good word in for me.
3: Your bid was the lowest and your specifications were the best. There was no reason why I shouldn't have insisted on your getting the job, Riggs.
4: Now, Doug, I hope you won't take it wrong, but about that phone call I barged in on.
3: Yes?
4: Well, it looks like you're in a little hot water financially. I'd be glad to help you out with a couple of $100.
3: Thanks just the same, Riggs, but I'll manage somehow.
4: I heard you say you tried to dig up the money. Well, what's a good friend if he won't give you some dough?
3: Give me? No, I couldn't accept a gift. But, of course, a loan of about $200 would help me out of a tough spot.
4: Oh, that's more like it. I'll write you out a check. Then we'll walk down and take a look at that swell job you threw my way.
3: I'll meet you there right after I've taken a look at that sick panther cub.
2: Thousands of miles away, deep in the heart of the African jungle, at exactly the same moment, another man knelt by the side of an ailing panther cub. And while Tarzan poured healing herbs into the animal's wounds, Torgo, his small native friend, looked at him curiously.
5: Why you do that, Tarzan?
6: Well, the little fellow's mother is dead, Torgo, so she can't lick the wounds Bolgani the gorilla inflicted. Unless we do something, he'll die.
5: Torgo know that, not what he means.
6: You mean, why am I going to all this trouble to save his life?
5: Deal. Tarzan often kills Sheeta the panther. Why he not kill this one?
6: I've often told you, Torgo. I kill only when a jungle animal threatens my life or when I need food. Were I to kill every animal I encounter, the jungle would soon be completely empty of animals.
5: Tarzan kill every animal in jungle?
6: No. Oh, I have plenty of help. The members of your tribe kill many. Many other tribes do likewise. And the white man who comes with his thunder stick and his traps, he's the worst of all.
5: Tarmangani bad.
6: No. Not all white men are bad, but they don't realize that when they kill more than they need for food, when they fire at every living thing that crosses their path, they're destroying the jungle.
5: Destroy?
6: The animals furnish our food. We make clothing and shelter of their hides. Their skins are used for our sleeping mats, and they feed on the rodents and insects that prey on our fields. Once Africa's animals are gone, we too are doomed.
5: Animals gone soon?
6: Well, many kinds of animals are already extinct. That means that there are no more of them. That's why we must nurse sick animals back to health. And why we must fight the white men when they come to kill.
2: The panther cub Tarzan nursed was soon healthy and strong again. And so was the cub Douglas Hanley had nursed. But the troubles of civilized life were more complex than those of the jungle. And now Douglas Hanley was faced with a serious threat. It was in the form of his friend, Herbert Riggs.
4: Did you see that newspaper article about the animals?
3: I gave the reporter the information.
4: Then it's true that an African elephant's worth $6,000, that a giraffe brings $4,000, a hippopotamus is worth $5,000, and that a white rhinoceros is good for 15 G's?
3: Of course it's true. Good specimens are almost unobtainable these days.
4: You know all about animals, don't you, Doug?
3: Well, it's been my life's work.
4: And you stand in with these zoo officials. They'd contract for any animals you'd bring back.
3: That I'd bring back? I'm not a hunter, Riggs.
4: Yeah, I know. You and I are going to Africa.
3: Oh, but that's ridiculous. We're not...
4: Well, it ain't ridiculous to me. There's a million in the racket. And you ain't turning me down.
3: I'd like to oblige you, but my work's here in the zoo.
4: And if you don't give me the okay on this deal, you won't have a job here.
3: What do you mean, Riggs?
4: Just this. I got a canceled check I made out to you for $200.
3: But I paid you back.
4: In cash. And you didn't get a receipt. If I should give my version, you didn't pay it back. You got me that job building the polar bear contraption. And that was your rake off.
3: Why, you...
4: Now, easy, easy.
3: I suppose it would look like that.
4: We'll contact every other zoo in the country, too. We'll supply them all. When we get back home, there won't be an animal left in the African jungle.

0: Many months had passed since Tarzan had nursed the panther cub back to health, and he was on his way to the Punya village once again. He traveled rapidly through the upper level of jungle growth, and at his side, leaping from branch to branch, was Nakima, the tiny monkey, who looked upon Tarzan as a god. From time to time, Nakima scurried off on expeditions of his own. Now, as Tarzan dropped from a tree inside the boma of the Punya kraal, the chattering monkey scampered away.
1: Jumbo, Mabuki.
2: Jumbo, Tarzan. Why Manu run away?
1: Oh, he distrusts men. The only reason he accepts me is that he thinks I'm half monkey.
2: Is right for animals distrust men, for men distrust animals. Not right other way.
1: What are you getting at?
2: Tarzan, remember panther cub he saved after Borgani, the gorilla, killed panther's mama?
1: Of course.
2: When Tarzan leave Punya village, boy Torgo keep on like nurse to panther.
1: Well, I can see nothing wrong in that. I'm happy that Torgo's begun to realize that animals can be our friends as well as our enemies.
2: Panther and Torgo, too much good friends now. Everywhere Torgo walk, panther come. Now panther grow large, is dangerous. Already he claw Mama Nagama. Not want Torgo's own mama touch him.
1: Well, I'll see what I can do about that jealous panther.
2: Nadia, Tarzan do something. For Sheeta, the panther, kill someone of tribe.

0: But, Torgo, can't you see that he is dangerous? He's even snarling at me.
1: Not do anything if Torgo tell him not to.
0: Well, perhaps you're right, but I
1: would... He's right. Watch. Sheeta, not make noise. Quiet. Now, Sheeta, sit down.
0: Well, you do seem to have him well trained.
1: Now, lie down, Sheeta.
0: Well, that's wonderful. You've done a marvelous job of training him, Torgo. But I'm told that he permits no one else to come near him, nor you, that he scratched Mama Nagama very badly.
1: Yes, but that because Torgo left him alone. Not leave him again. Sheeta not hurt anyone when Torgo with him.
0: But you can't be with him night and day, and a grown panther
2: Tarzan!
0: Is after...
2: Tarzan!
0: I'm inside the Hema. Come in, Maboki.
2: Maboki, tell Chief Tarzan is here, and Chief say he should...
0: Watch out, Maboki! Watch out!
1: No, Sheeta! No, stop, Sheeta! Not hurt Maboki! Good, Sheeta. He do what Torgo say.
0: Torgo, I have tried to reason with you, but I'm through with words. Anyone who'd seen Sheeta leap at Maboki as he came through the door would know that he's not a safe pet to keep in a village. Now, Torgo, you may keep him with you tonight, but in the morning I must take him deep into the jungle and set him free.
1: Oh, no, not take Sheeta. Not take friend of Torgo. Not take my Sheeta from me.
3: That night, when Tarzan and the people of Punya were asleep, Torgo fastened a slender rope of twisted vine around the neck of his pet and crept from the village. But when the two strange traveling companions had reached the tall grass and the dense undergrowth of Sheeta's birthplace, the animal lost all vestiges of domesticity. With a deep roar, he broke from Torgo. The slender rope snapped and the magnificent beast plunged into the jungle night, with Torgo attempting vainly to follow. And a few miles away, a safari led by two white men plodded through the Congo night with the aid of flaming torches and trained guides. Douglas Hanley and Herbert Riggs were hunting for animals to take back to the zoos of America.
4: Hey, you! Keep moving! You're getting paid enough to set a decent pace.
5: I wouldn't shout at our guides, Riggs. We're pretty dependent on them. Besides, shouting's apt to frighten away any animals.
6: How about those torches? Won't they frighten them?
5: I don't think so. Jungle animals, like men, are curious. I think they may come to investigate the bright lights. Say, this little ravine here might be a good place to stop and spread the nets.
6: Okay.
4: Hey, you! Our expert says this is a good place to stop.
5: Now, if we can mark off a small area and then take the nets and suspend them from the...
6: Panther! Give me my gun, Doug.
5: He's a magnificent specimen. Maybe we can catch one.
6: I'm not taking any chances. My gun!
5: Here.
6: I used to be a good shot. Now if I can hold my arm steady, get a bead on him.
1: Kill Sheeta. Not shoot him, white man.
5: Hold it. You'll hit the boy.
6: So I hit him. I'm not risking
1: no,
6: my...
1: No, Sheeta. Not make noise. Quiet. Good, Sheeta. Now sit. Good. Now lie down.
6: Hey, get that.
5: It's amazing.
6: Lead the panther to this cage over here, little boy.
1: No, not put Sheeta in cage.
6: Now, just until we've had a chance to talk for a few minutes. We'll let him out later.
1: Sure?
6: Yeah, sure. That's the fella. Right in here now.
1: Go in cage, Sheeta.
5: You
1: white
5: know,
1: man lets you out later.
6: There's a kid that can handle animals the way he can. Why, he'll be a big asset for us. He'll be right handy to have around the camp.
1: White man keep Torgo with them?
6: Well, say, looks like he goes for that deal.
5: You mean you'd like to stay with us?
1: The deal? Torgo stay with white men. If man called Tarzan come look for Torgo, you tell him you not see him.
5: Torgo, why are you afraid of this Tarzan?
1: He want to take my panther and set him free.
6: Oh, one of those birds who's against capturing animals, huh? Well, don't worry, Torgo. We won't tell him you're here. And if he starts trying to set the animals we capture free, he'll get more than he bargained for.
3: The white men had made camp, and Torgo was fast asleep in one of the tents, even before the hunters had spread their nets of steel-like cord and taken their sentry posts. In the darkness of the Congo night, a deceptive calm descended upon the encampment. But in the village of the Punyas, all was confusion. Torgo's absence had been discovered. Tarzan took to the trees following Torgo's spoor. And as he traveled through the upper level, Nakima the monkey joined in the pursuit, dancing ahead, chattering furiously. Suddenly, Nakima screamed. He had been caught in a giant net. Tarzan leaped to the aid of the small monkey, and he too was soon enmeshed in the steel-like nets of the white men.
6: I wouldn't fight those nets, Jungle Man.
0: What?
6: We had them specially designed. The more you fight them, the tighter grip they get.
0: So, you're responsible for these nets. You're a hunter who's come to rob the jungle of its animals, huh?
6: Rob's an ugly word. And you're not in any position to start insulting people.
0: Why are you raising that gun to your shoulder?
6: We've been expecting you. You're Tarzan, ain't you?
0: Yes, but
6: yeah.
0: What...
6: Yeah. And you don't like the idea of people capturing animals, huh? Well, this gun will guarantee we won't have any interference from you.

0: In just a moment, the exciting conclusion of Hunter's Fury.
1: In the name of heaven, Riggs, put that gun down.
2: This is my business.
1: And mine. Up until now, I've taken all your orders, but I'm not going to stand by and see you commit murder.
2: All right, Doug, I won't shoot him. But I can tell you this. We ain't setting him free. You, drag that heavy cage over here. Put it right under this tree. That's it. Right here. Now open the top and I'll drop our two prisoners in.
1: Hey, Riggs, the monkey slipped through the bars.
3: Yeah? Well, monkeys don't bring much anyway. And Tarzan won't slip through.
1: But he's got his knife arm free now.
3: Well, he can't cut through those bars. You can bet your life on that. Well, I'm turning in now, Doug. You keep a watch over him. And if he escapes, you'll answer with your life.
2: Pleasant dreams, Tarzan.
4: I heard the other man call you Doug. And you call him Riggs, huh?
1: That's right.
4: You seem strange, partners.
1: Yeah, I guess we do.
4: You don't seem like a man who hates animals enough to want to capture them and keep them behind bars for the rest of their lives.
1: I don't approve of bars and cages at all. But I think a number of animals should be taken back to civilization.
4: Why?
1: Well, I don't believe a child's education is really complete unless he's seen an elephant, a mother kangaroo with her young, a few-day-old zebra running about, fending for itself.
4: You talk about animals as though you loved them.
1: I do.
4: I've seldom met white men with that feeling.
1: You speak as though you weren't a white man.
4: Oh, I'm white, all right, but sometimes the actions of men like Riggs make me ashamed of my race. Why do you take his orders?
1: Well, that's sort of a personal matter.
4: It's obvious that you're afraid of him.
1: Yes, I am.
4: If you were to set me free, I'd guarantee he'd not harm you.
1: I can't set you free, Tarzan.
4: I've never pled for my own life, but when I was caught in your nets, I was searching for a small native boy by the name of Torgo. He ran away from his home, and he may be in great danger somewhere here in the jungle.
1: Torgo's safe. He's asleep in a tent on the far edge of the camp.
4: Torgo's here? Does Riggs intend to take him home as a zoo specimen also?
1: I don't know what Riggs intends to do, but I guess I'll have to go along with whatever he plans.
2: Well, Doug, how are things coming?
1: Everything's repacked and ready. The safari will be ready to move along in a couple of minutes. What did you do with the boy?
3: I brought him some breakfast into his tent for him. Then sent him ahead with one of the porters. I don't want to take any chance on his seeing Tarzan.
1: Just what do you intend to do with Tarzan?
3: We're just going to leave him here. We can spare that one cage.
1: But why, snakes can get in, or scorpions. Or even if they don't, he'll starve to death.
3: Maybe you think I ought to let him loose so he can mess up our whole expedition.
1: But you can't believe
3: that. I came here for animals. They're worth a fortune, and I intend having them. I'm going to fill every one of those cages. And I'm leaving that last big one for the white rhino. $15,000. 15 grand. And I should let that jungle man free. Ha! Come on! Let's get rolling!
1: Goodbye. Goodbye, Tarzan.
4: Well, Nakima, you decided to come back and visit me in my cage, huh? Well, you brought me some fruit. It was very kind, very intelligent of you. Well, I'm afraid I can't live long on the food you'll be able to carry to me. If you could bring me a file so I could... Wait a minute. Nakima, do you see that stone over there? Dan Yeland? Get it for me, Nakima. Get me that stone.
0: It took quite a bit of coaxing, but at last Nakima fetched the stone. It was too soft to make any impression on the bars. Later, Nakima fetched a second and a third stone, but they crumbled at the first touch. Not until the evening of the second day did the monkey bring a stone that was hard enough to serve as a crude file. And even then, it fit in slowly, painfully so. Nakima watched his guard with animal curiosity, and then he too began to file away, imitating Tarzan monkey fashion. Nakima began to chatter happily, but Tarzan knew that it might be days or even weeks until he could free himself and follow the trail of Torgo and the hunters. And in the meantime, the safari moved further and further along the Congo Trail. Weeks passed, and fortune seemed to smile on the ambitions of Herbert Riggs.
2: Well, there's another elephant to take back. See that he's staked down well.
1: He won't get away. Nothing gets away from us.
2: Yeah, you said it. Look at them all. Each one just a nice, fat deposit in the bank.
5: What a ribs! Now all but last cage filled.
2: Well, so?
5: You say last cage for White Rhino.
2: Yeah, that's right. Hey, you've been a big help tracking down that game, Torgo.
5: You promised if I help, you let Sheeta out of cage.
2: Yeah, he's a good specimen. We're keeping him. But you, can scram.
1: Riggs, we're not turning that boy loose in this wilderness.
2: Oh, ain't we? As soon as we got our White Rhino, we're heading back. And I'm not being held up acting as a nursemaid
6: threat.
2: Hey! What's he saying? What's all the excitement about?
5: Let's see White Rhino in riverbed.
2: I see him, and I can shoot him from here.
1: But you want to capture him.
2: He'll get away if I don't shoot. But if I can plug him in the leg and throw him down. Now, get out of my way. I got him. Now, get in there after him. Get in and tie him up.
1: He's badly wounded and he's dangerous. You can't expect the natives to risk their lives trying to tie him up.
2: Wait in there, I said. You help me. Lead the rest of them.
6: Papuko, kill us.
2: If you don't start out after him, I'll kill you. I'm not letting 15 grand slip out of my hands. Now get going.
6: No, not go.
2: All right, you ask for it.
1: Riggs, in the name of heaven.
2: Now the rest of you, hop to it or I'll give you the same.
0: Behind the frightened natives was a man mad with his elephant gun trained on them. And in front was a wounded and enraged rhinoceros. But even the roaring beast was less fearful than the now almost insane Riggs. They waded into the water, into the path of the charging rhino. And just when the death of a dozen of them seemed inevitable, a white savage leaped from the trees at the river's edge. His knife found the vulnerable spot between the soft folds of the rhino's belly, and the knife plunged again and again and again. Now Tarzan headed for the bank. But the weeks of privation and near fasting had taken their toll. He staggered uncertainly and fell to the ground.
2: All right, men. You can put Tarzan in the cage we had saved for the White Rhino. And lock the boy in with his friend, the Panther.
1: Riggs, you're insane.
2: Insane enough to kill you, too, if you try to interfere. Now do what I told you, men. Or I'll shoot you the way I did your head, man. Every one of you, if I have to.
0: And so the safari started back towards civilization. But a small monkey had decided that he liked the game of filing iron bars. Only this time he worked under Torgo's supervision with a steel file he'd stolen from the safari's toolbox. Unnoticed by the crazed Riggs, he worked in the dead of night until finally several of the bars were almost cut through.
5: Torgo thinks maybe Sheeta can break through bars now, Nakima. Quiet, Nakima. Quiet, Sheeta. Good, Sheeta. Now, break through cage. Please, Sheeta. Understand, Torgo. Break through cage. Here. Right here. Good, Sheeta. Now we can find Tarzan's cage and then...
2: Hey! What's going on over here? I thought I heard... Get the Panther off me! Save me, Tarzan!
5: Sheeta! Come back! Sheeta! Sheeta!
1: What's happened? I heard a Panther roar. Riggs...
5: Sheeta killed bad man, then run away. Torgo not mean him to kill Blonde Rags.
1: It's all right, Torgo. I know you would have stopped him if you could have. Not even Riggs deserved a death like that. Ah, but now there are other things to think about.
5: Free Tarzan.
1: Right, that's the first thing.
4: Well, now what, Doug?
1: I'll let you call the plays, Tarzan. And I know I don't deserve any consideration from you. If I hadn't been weak, I would have done something about Riggs.
4: Well, weakness can't be overcome in an instant. But I hope you'll gain strength now.
1: I'm willing to free the animals, all of them.
5: Tarzan, Torgo wanted Sheeta back.
4: Torgo, Sheeta repaid us for saving his life when he was a cub, and now he's gone to join his own kind. And most of the animals you've captured, Doug, must also be free to join theirs. But... I do think you should be permitted to take some of them back. A pair of each kind, perhaps, so that boys and girls everywhere, like Torgo, can learn to know and understand the animals of the jungle.

0: In just a moment, a preview of a very unusual story of Tarzan. Somewhere in the jungle, the drums beat ominously. Twins have been born to a native chief, and the tribesmen are scaring off the demons that have brought them. For more firmly implanted than any other superstitions are those surrounding accursed twins. And on their way into the jungle are two beautiful American girls, also twins, who are doomed to meet the strange consequences of these jungle superstitions.
1: Tarzan, the transcribed creation of the famous Edgar Rice Burroughs, is produced by Walter White, Jr., prepared for radio by Bud Lesser, with original music by Albert Glasser. 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Listen to our next story, Trouble Comes in Pairs, another thrilling episode of The Lord of the Jungle.

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1: No, I don't think so.
0: What about that?
1: No. It's quite nice, though.
0: Is it? Do you think I might try a piece? I'll have 2 ounces, please.
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2: No, I don't think so.
1: What about that?
2: No. It's quite nice, though.
1: Is it? Do you think I might try a piece? I'll have 2 ounces, please.
3: Jacob's, the cream of cream crackers.
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0: They seek him here, they seek him there. Those Frenchies seek him everywhere. Is he in heaven? Is he in hell? That damned elusive Pimpernel.

0: The cold of winter did what logic and reason had not been able to do. It drove the people of Paris indoors each night and put a temporary end to murder and violence. Tony Dewhurst and I seem to be the only living creatures awake and about in the darkness.
1: Quiet night, Blakeney.
0: Yes. Might as well turn in soon, Tony.
1: If we don't, patrolling troops might start asking questions.
2: I doubt it.
0: They think the English are crazy anyhow, when we are dressed warmly enough. They'd be more liable to stop us if we were disguised as Frenchmen.
3: You mean like this afternoon?
1: That rag figure disguise of yours was magnificent. Why have you been doing that?
0: To establish an identity that might be useful later on. The citizens who live in and around the Rue François now accept me as one of them.
1: And the citizens of Montmartre know you as a public letter writer.
0: And those near the Tuileries as a beggar. If any one of my characters becomes suspect, he can be transformed into one of the others and even join in the hunt for himself.
1: Oh, you never cease to amaze me. No wonder you drive Chauvelin mad. What's his latest reward offer?

0: What's his latest reward offer for the Scarlet Pimpernel, eh?
1: Rather good. £500,000 now.
0: Oh, well, if it gets much better, it'll almost pay you to turn yourself in.
1: I'm rather tempted.
0: Take me.
2: A woman.
0: Up ahead. Come on. Sounds like she was being murdered.
2: There's an alley that cuts off to the right about 200 yards ahead. Might have come from there.
0: Yes. Look, three men.
2: Yeah, they saw us,
0: running the other way.
2: They must be the attackers.
0: Oh, I want to keep after them.
2: No. Too many winding streets. Get to that woman if we can find her. Here's the place. Oh, it's pitch black.
0: Shh. She's here, all right. This way, I think.
2: There, Blakeney. Here she is.
0: I almost fell over.
2: She's still.
0: What is it, Blakeney?
2: Knife in our back. Madame.
3: I did not tell them. I...
2: What didn't you tell them? Who were they?
3: English. You are English?
2: Yes.
3: Save the orphan.
2: Try to talk, madame. Try to tell me more.
3: Save the orphan. Tomorrow night.
2: Yes.
3: Tavern Le Bleu.
2: What about the tavern? And who are the others?
1: I'm afraid that's all, Tony.
2: What?
1: She's dead. Then we'll have to leave her here. Oh, what's this?
2: What?
1: In her hand.
2: What is it?
1: A piece of fabric. Rough and heavy, like the pocket of a man's jacket.
2: What does that mean?
1: Well, it may have been something she ripped from one of them in the struggle. Well, I'd better take this. Shh. Sounds like a patrol. Let's get away from here.
2: Coming from the other end of the alley. There's a torch flicker there.
1: All right. Come on, out the way we came.
2: If only we'd been able to be close enough to help the first time she screamed.
1: Well, perhaps we can prevent somebody else from screaming in the same manner.
2: How?
1: By dining tomorrow night at the Tavern Fleur Bleue. The Tavern of the Blue Flower. The Tavern Fleur Bleue was hardly the place for English gentlemen. I made use of my ragpicker disguise, and Tony donned the dress of an impoverished and not too clean citizen of the Republic. We'd been toying with a cheap bitter wine for an hour when the door opened and three men came in.
2: Well, those comrades seem to be well known here.
1: They're not exactly strangers to us, either.
2: You mean the three men from last night? How can you tell?
1: The heavy-set one. Notice anything?
2: No, he... Oh, a pocket missing from his jacket.
1: And the jacket matches the piece of fabric I have. Stay here.
2: What are you going to do?
1: Talk to him.
4: Bonsoir, citizen.
5: Huh? Bonsoir, citizen. What can I do for you?
4: A matter of business, comrade.
5: Huh?
4: I am Pierre Louvet. Rag picker from Rue François.
5: You hear, comrade? The rag picker has a matter of business to discuss with me. I must introduce myself formally too, huh? I am Henri Vernier. I have no profession, but I wish to be a millionaire. Can you help me in my ambition, rag picker?
4: Maybe more so than you think. One can often do wonders with a piece of rag.
5: Indeed.
4: Make a patch for the citizen's missing pocket, perhaps.
5: A good patch would have to match the rest of the jacket, citizen.
4: I can match it, I assure you. Perfectly.
5: In that case, I am interested, citizen.
4: I thought you would be. Can we discuss it privately?
5: Oui. Privately. You will pardon us, comrade. We can do our business outside, citizen.
1: We left the tavern and went into the street. But I had seen the sharp glance Henri Vernier had given his two comrades. I knew that they would be moving behind us in the darkness. But I knew something else, too. Tony Dewhurst would also be behind us.
5: This fabric you spoke of, citizen, where did you get it?
4: I found it in the hands of a dead woman. I could have notified the authorities, of course.
5: They would not have cared.
4: Why not, citizen?
5: Because the woman was suspect.

0: accused of treason against the Republic.
1: And you have taken the place of the guillotine, eh, comrade?
0: What does it matter to you?
1: You have said the authorities would not care. Are you then an official executioner?
0: That does not matter with an executioner, citizen. Who cares if he is official, so long as he is effective? And I am effective, as you will soon know.
2: Even as he spoke, I heard the padded steps of his henchmen, and they set upon me just as I caught the glint of a knife blade in Ari Vernier's hand. I twisted away from his thrust, grappled with him, and I felt the impact of Tony Dewhurst bursting into the fray. The surprise of his attack gave us power for a brief moment, and Vernier's henchmen crumpled to the ground under our fists. Vernier turned to run, but Tony threw him off balance. I pounced on him, pitting his arms to his side.
3: Oh, let me go! Let me...
1: Oh. That is better, citizen. Now we can continue our discussion, eh? Why did you kill that woman last night?
3: She had money. That was all. For money. Look, I will pay you well to...
1: You will never pay me or anybody else unless you tell the truth.
3: No.
1: Because you were planning to meet somebody else tonight, weren't you? Another victim.
3: No, I...
4: Don't lie. The woman last night told us there were others. She spoke to us before she died.
1: If you do not tell us, perhaps your comrades will... To save their necks, since you seem to be the leader.
3: No, they know nothing. They have only assisted me for a share. Listen to me, Highpicker. You are a man of powerful physique. You and your friend can take the places of these two fools and learn the feel of gold. If you are wise, accusing me will get you nothing.
1: Well, now we are getting somewhere, eh, comrade?
4: It would seem so. Come, let us get away from these two before they are fully roused. And the comrade with the missing pocket may buy us some wine while he tells us how we may come to know the feel of gold.
2: We returned to the tavern Fleur Bleue and took a corner bench where we would not be overheard. The tavern was still crowded, and the men were making coarse jibes at a pretty and nervous young girl who crouched close to the door as though she were waiting for someone. I noticed Vernier casting nervous glances at her.
4: All right, comrade Henri. The ragpicker and I await your proposition.
0: Well, I have a means of obtaining certain information.
1: What kind of information?
0: I have a friend in a high place who supplies me with the names of persons suspected of treason before they are arrested.
1: This friend, he gave you the name of the woman who was killed last night?
0: Yes.
1: I see. And to what use do you put this information?
0: When it is taught that the accused may have money, gold, or jewelry.
1: Yes. Go on.
0: I approach them with word that they have been accused and arrest is imminent.
1: And then?
0: I tell them that escape from Paris can be arranged if they can pay for it.
1: Then you set a time and a meeting place where they are to bring the money to you, after which you take them out and murder them. Is that it?
0: Oui. What does it matter? I profit, and they are saved the horror of the guillotine.
1: A nice business, eh, comrade?
4: Oh, very nice, citizen.
1: Tell me, Vernier, if the people you murder are suspect, why aren't they arrested as soon as they are accused?
0: Because my contact manages to delay until I have had time to make arrangements.
1: And in return, he gets a share of the money you collect.
0: Oui.
1: Who is your contact?
0: Do you suppose me to be a fool, citizen? That one thing I keep to myself, for his protection and my own.
4: Ah, our new friend is clever.
1: Oh, yes, very clever.
0: Do you wish to join me or not?
1: Oui, comrade. We will join you.
0: Good. Meet me here, then, 3 nights hence, and...
1: Oh, no, comrade. We wish to join you at once. There was to be a customer tonight, wasn't there? Who, Vernier?
0: The girl by the door.
1: Aha.
0: Her name is Laurette Dumaret. She will have the money on her. 5,000 in gold.
1: Oh, then we must relieve her of it at once. Hey, comrade?
0: Oui, at once. She has been instructed not to recognize me here. But when I leave, she will follow. I will walk along the Place Blanche, and you will follow in 5 minutes.
1: Oh, no. No, we go with you, citizen.
0: But I tell you...
1: 5,000 in gold is a great deal of money. We would not want you to run into the hands of some dishonest ruffian and be robbed.
4: Oh, no, that would be unthinkable. We must protect your interests, comrade.
1: Besides, I do not like to miss executions.
0: My knife is most effective, comrade.
1: When it permits screams, such as last night? No. My hands are strong. No screams come from the throat they touch.
0: I see you have a talent for our business. Perhaps our meeting has been fortunate.
1: Most fortunate. Let us not keep the lady waiting.
2: We left the tavern, and the girl followed us like a sheep being led to slaughter, until Henri turned up Place Blanche and stopped in the deep shadow under an arch. The girl came panting after us.
5: Monsieur, I was afraid I would lose you. You walk so fast.
0: The money, mademoiselle.
5: It is here. Here, the promised amount. All I have, and yet not really enough for what you do for me.
1: It is enough, mademoiselle, for what this one would do for you.
0: How true, comrade. Now you must dispatch the lady from Paris, as we agreed.
1: Yes.
2: Mademoiselle, we have not much time. Listen, whatever I do, it will not hurt, mademoiselle. Pretend to faint, mademoiselle. Do not resist.
5: No! No! Stop!
2: In her hysteria, the girl resisted me, and even as my hand closed over her mouth to shut off her screams, I saw something glinting in the darkness. The sickening realization of what it was came to me too late. Fernier's hand sent his knife plunging into her.

0: Brett Dumarey crumpled in my arms as Vernier's knife struck. And before he could deliver a second blow, Tony was upon him. I lowered the girl to the ground and turned to the fight just in time to see the knife descend again. Only this time, under the pressure of Tony's grasp, Vernier was his own victim. The blade plunged into his chest. He staggered a few feet and then fell.
1: I'm sorry, Blakeney.
0: You had no choice. He'd have done for you. And for me as well, given the chance. Quickly, we've got to do something for the girl. Get away from here.
1: Is she alive?
0: I think so. I managed to pull her away from his thrust, but somebody must have heard her screams.
1: Well, we can't very well carry her with patrols about.
0: Well, we might get away with it. Carry her with one arm held about each of our shoulders. But if we can find a couple of empty wine bottles and some rubbish heap as we go.
1: A drunken trio, is that what you have in mind?
0: It's our only chance.
1: What are you doing with your shirt?
0: Ripping off part of it to staunch that wound. Better make sure Vernier's dead.
2: He's dead, all right.
0: Good. Quickly, help me lift the lady. That's fine. Now, let's go.
1: I think I see somebody moving up ahead there.
0: Oh, then we'd better set our act to a little music, old boy.

0: She seems to be coming around, Blakeney.
1: Yes. Ugly wound, though. It'll be a while before she can be moved.
2: Where am I?
1: Don't move, mademoiselle. You're in the hands of friends.
2: You...
1: Now, please don't scream.
2: You speak more as if there is someone English.
1: We two are English. I tried to tell you that you would not be harmed before. I suppose I should have known how frightened you'd be. The man who was with us wanted to kill you.
2: But he was going to get me out of Paris.
0: Yes, by way of his knife. I'm sure you'll prefer our way.
2: I see. Do they call one of you the Scarlet Pimpernel?
1: I have that honor, mademoiselle. No. Don't try to sit up. You're badly injured.
2: I know. How did you come to be with that man?
1: We were pretending to join forces with him. He had been obtaining names of accused persons from some official of the Republic, pretending to offer help as he offered it to you. Unfortunately, in your defense, we had to kill him before learning the name of the official.
0: Actually, it doesn't matter anymore.
1: I'm afraid it matters a great deal, old boy.
0: Oh, why? He can't operate without having a murderer like Vernier do his bidding.
1: The services of murderers are easily obtained in Paris. He'll find another, and more lives will be lost.
2: And I am to blame, monsieur. Because I was afraid.
1: No, I was at fault. But you can be of service.
2: But how?
1: Tony, there's a map of the city in that cupboard. Get it, will you?
0: Of course.
2: What can I do?
1: Now, just tell me where you live, so that I can locate it on the map.
2: Robert Pierre, number 5.
1: Here, help me spread it out, please.
0: What do you expect to find?
1: Just a minute. Yes, here we are. Rue Berthier.
0: What's on your mind now?
1: A fairly simple process, Tony. Here's Rue Berthier. Here's the location at the Tarin Bleu, which Vernier made his headquarters.
0: Yes.
1: If you were going to accuse somebody of treason, where would you go to make the accusation?
0: Well, I don't know.
2: Accusations must be made before some member of Committee of Public Safety.
1: Precisely. Do you know who accused you?
2: No. It could have been any one of many. I have not hidden my dislike for the new order.
1: Well, whoever he was, it's certain he made his accusation to some member of the committee with quarters in this general area. A place near and convenient.
0: You have the homes and headquarters of all members of the committee marked off there?
1: Yes. And there are 3 of them in the area I have circled. See?
0: Simone lives here, Roger here, and Forte here.
1: One of them must be our man.
0: I see your point, Blakeney. But how do we find out which one?
1: You will go to all 3 of them, each in turn, and make an accusation.
0: An accusation against whom?
1: Against me, dear chap. Remember, I have several identities.
0: Yes.
1: So, tomorrow you will go first to Simon. Make a charge of treason against the beggar at the Tuileries.
0: But
1: Listen to me. After that, we watch the hovel I use as a residence for the beggar. If Simon is not our man, troops will come to make an arrest. If he is our man,
0: a murderer will come.
1: Exactly. But remember, in each case, you must bait the trap. In addition to charging treason, you must also say that the man you charge is suspected of having hidden wealth.
0: I understand.
2: Monsieur, will you be in great danger?
1: Don't fret, my dear lady. Nobody lives forever, and it's a game I enjoy.
2: I pray that nothing happens to you, monsieur.
1: And I, mademoiselle, pray that nothing happens to other innocents such as you. Next day, Tony made his accusation against a beggar that didn't really exist. But Citizen Simon was not our man. Within an hour, we saw troops pounding at the door of the beggar's hovel. We slipped away.
0: Well, you'll never be able to beg near the Tuileries again, Blakeney.
1: Obviously not.
0: Our next approach is to Citizen Roger. Now, who do I accuse?
1: The public letter writer of Montmartre. You know what to say?
0: Yes.
1: Then go and see the gentleman and say it.
3: Oui, comrade. I am Citizen Roger. Now, what do you wish to see me about?
4: A matter of duty on my part, citizen. I wish to denounce a traitor.
3: And who are you?
4: Citizen Lamennais.
3: You will bear witness against the one you accuse?
4: I will testify before the tribunal gladly.
3: Good. My friend. Citizen Lamennais. Now, who is the accused?
4: Georges Perrault, the public letter writer. 12 Rue Citron in Montmartre.
3: Public letter writer. Trash to feed to Madame la Guillotine.
4: I wish I knew where the old fool hides his gold.
3: Huh? Gold, citizen? What is that about gold?
4: Oh, it is rumored that he has much gold hidden away.
3: Ah.
4: And I believe it. I've heard whispers that he has passed messages for the Scarlet Pimpernel and been well paid.
3: Very well, citizen. When the letter writer is taken, you will be called upon to testify. Au revoir, citizen.
4: Au revoir to you too, citizen.
1: Roger was our man, all right. This time no troops appeared. The day passed, and night came, and still we watched from a vantage point until a lone man stepped along the street and stopped at the doorway and made an observation. I left Tony to wait in hiding, and I approached the stranger as he knocked softly.
5: You wish a letter written at this time of night, citizen?
6: You are a citizen, Georges Perrault.
5: Oui?
6: You should not be about so freely, citizen.
5: Why not?
6: Because this very day, you have been accused of treason.
5: Oh. How do you know this?
6: I have a list of accused. If you wish to get out of Paris and save your neck,
5: oh,
6: I can arrange it for a price.
5: But I am a poor man.
6: The guillotine have no pleasure from their gold. How much can you pay?
5: I have no money.
6: 50,000. 50,000 or die.
5: I will need time. It is hidden.
6: Tomorrow night, an hour past midnight.
5: Oh,
6: bring it to the abandoned church near the Le Mans gate. I will meet you there.
5: No. I will need another hour. And a place better known to me. A dark and lonely place. The promenade by the Seine at the foot of Place Diavolo.
6: But... All right. Oh. But bring me money. I must be paid.
5: Do not fear, monsieur. You will be paid.
0: What the devil are you writing there, Blakeney?
1: An invitation to a murder, that's all. When I finish it, we can find a messenger and have it delivered to Citizen Roger of the Committee of Public Safety.
0: What is it?
1: A note telling him to appear on the Seine promenade at 2 a.m. if he wants his share of 50,000 francs. That will bring him.
0: Isn't that your rendezvous with the killer?
1: Yes. We'll watch from nearby.
0: What's what?
1: Roger will make every attempt to disguise himself in case he should be seen. And in the dark, he will meet a very nervous killer. A killer who will be expecting me. A killer who will probably lurk under the stair and then strike from behind.
0: Then Roger's order to kill you turns out to be an order for his own execution.
1: Yes, Tony. At midnight, we hid at the far end of the promenade. As I expected he would, the killer came early, and long before the appointed hour, secreted himself under the stairs. The night grew tense as we waited for Roger to appear. And then, finally, muffled steps echoed along the street leading to the promenade. They sounded hollow as he made the descent to the river.
0: I can barely make out his figure. It's so dark.
1: Yes. It might be you. Or me, or anybody. To a killer, it will look like the man he expects.
0: He stopped right at the foot of the steps.
4: Who are you?
5: The money. I cannot find the money.
1: A fear-ridden fool. Fear makes him kill. Fear makes him run.
0: But he's getting away scot-free.
1: Free, Tony? A man like that? At liberty, perhaps, but never free of his dreams. He'll be a prisoner every night. A tortured prisoner for as long as he lives. Let's walk along the river, shall we?

0: call Marius Waring as the Scarlet Pimpernel.
1: If you look over there, Lorette, where the mist is clearing, you'll see England.
2: Ah, yes. You love your country, monsieur. It is in your voice when you say the name.
1: It's a proud name. So was the name of France once. And it will be again. Sanity will return. Honest men will spring up to fight the new tyranny.
2: I wish I had your faith, monsieur.
1: You are my faith, Lorette. All women are my faith. Because you'll marry one day and bear sons. And no woman ever brings a son into the world wanting him to be a slave.
2: You think my children may one day be able to go back there in freedom and in safety?
1: Yes, Lorette, in freedom and in safety. Someday, I hope. Someday,

0: The Adventures of the Scarlet Pimpernel, starring Marius Goring, is written by Joel Murkett, with music composed and conducted by Sidney Torch. 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
4: 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Ceiling 1200. All clear.
3: Okay. This is Hop Harrigan coming in. Yes, it's America's ace of the airwaves. Coming in for another transcribed episode in the adventures of Hop Harrigan. Say, gang, offhand, you'd think a plane built 13 years ago would be old and out of date by now. And in most cases, you'd be right. In fact, many planes become outdated within a few years of being built. But Adaptable Annie is different. She dates all the way back to 1934, and her logbook shows close to 9,000 hours. With every flight, Annie becomes more modern and carries all the latest navigation aids, from electronic automatic pilots to automatic approach equipment. You see, fellas and girls, Annie's a research plane working for the Civil Aeronautics Administration, operating out of the CAA Experimental Station at Indianapolis. Annie has been nicknamed Adaptable because of all the varied work she's done in her lifetime. To go back to the very beginning, back to 1934, Annie came off the production line as an ordinary transport, the 8th Boeing 247B out of the factory. Before she could see any routine service, however, a special assignment came Annie's way. She was entered in an international air race from London to Melbourne, Australia. So the brand new plane was fitted with extra fuel tanks, flown to New York, and from there transported to England by boat. Her crew in that race included Colonel Roscoe Turner, Clyde Pangborn, and Rita Nichols. They completed the long flight in 91 hours, bringing Annie in third into Australia behind an English and a Dutch plane. She fought fog and headwinds all the way from Athens to Baghdad, but still reached Melbourne ahead of every other American ship in the race. More about Annie later, gang, so don't forget to listen. And now to our story. Reporting to a hidden aircraft plant in the Black Mesa of Oklahoma to help Major McCall solve the weird mystery of the Wailing Witches, Hoff and Tank narrowly escaped suffocation in a smoke-filled underground chamber within 1 hour of their arrival. The finger of guilt seemed to point directly at Simon Gore, the designer of the new jet-propelled flying wing and owner of the plant, for after their escape, the boys had seen a figure clad in green coveralls running away, and Gore was the only man in the plant wearing green coveralls. In our last episode, you recall, when the designer showed them the wreckage of one of the test models which had crashed, Pop and Tank were faced with conflicting evidence, a girl also wearing green coveralls. Unaware of the boy's confusion, Gore stepped forward and introduced them.
5: Harrigan, Tinker, I'd like you to meet Miss Davis. Carla is one of the best spot welders I have. Carla, this is Hop Harrigan.
6: How do you do?
5: And Tank Tinker.
7: Hiya.
8: Hiya, fellas.
5: You've already met Major McCall.
8: Oh, sure. Hiya, Major.
5: Fine, thanks, Miss Davis. Everything all right here, Carla?
8: Kind of slow, especially around this forward section.
5: Oh? Excuse me a minute, will you, gentlemen?
6: Of course.
5: Go right ahead.
8: See, Mr. Gore, right here.
7: Oh, can you tie that? Another green coverall and a dame's wearing it. Brother, she looks tough.
5: That gets a big hole in your story, doesn't it?
6: It certainly does, sir. I ain't so sure.
7: Oh, come now, Tank.
6: Why didn't you tell us green coveralls were standard gear, sir?
5: Well, frankly, they aren't. First time I've seen Miss Davis wearing them, as a matter of fact.
7: Uh-huh. And I bet he put her up to it.
5: Tank, you're being more obstinate than usual.
9: All right, Harrigan, Tinker. Suppose you come around this way. You can examine the cockpit closely from this side.
6: Oh, thanks.
9: As I told you before, this is the forward section. We haven't found the other half yet.
7: What happened to it? Squashed flatter than a pancake.
6: Was the pilot caught in that section?
9: Yes, just as he was trying to get out. He was crushed.
7: Gosh, there must have been terrific pressure on the surface.
9: Yes, apparently there was, on both the upper and the lower wing panel.
7: Well, how fast was it going? What did the instrument panel show?
5: The camera on this ship was lost, Tank.
9: Yes, it was anchored to the rear section. It's my belief the pilot entered the zone of extreme compressibility. He was actually in the transonic speed zone.
7: Flying faster than sound, you mean?
9: Or at least at the speed of sound. And this is what happened.
6: Well, didn't he report by radio?
5: Yes, we have his report on the wire recorder.
9: But there was no mention of speed or altitude at the time. Obviously, he then opened her up a little too much.
6: Oh, but that doesn't make sense, Mr. Gore. You said these planes are designed for supersonic speed.
9: Well, they're designed to meet the conditions which I imagine exist at that speed. There's a very even chance I may be wrong.
6: You tested the model in the wind tunnel, didn't you?
9: Of course.
6: How fast?
9: The limit. Oh, and I see what you're driving at, Tinker. But no matter how much we try to simulate actual flight conditions, there's always something lacking. Something impossible to duplicate. Apparently, the transonic barrier is one of them.
7: Other designers have the same trouble, Tank.
6: Well, how do you brace the ship to protect yourself against compression?
9: My own invention. A large armored coil winding completely around the cockpit.
6: A coil?
9: Yes, come inside. I'll show you the model on the wind tunnel stand now. Oh, Carla.
8: Yes, sir?
9: Let that go for a while, will you? I'll send Max in to help you later. I need you in the tunnel now.
8: Okay.
9: Now, right in here, please, gentlemen.
7: Wow. You could hang her a flock of B-29s in here.
9: Yes, it is tremendous, isn't it? Now there, as you can see, is the model up on the stand. The fans that create the wind are down at that end of the room. The motors are immediately behind.
6: Where are the controls?
9: In that room over there that's built right into the wall. It's completely glass enclosed, double thickness for protection. Well, shall we have a look at the plane?
6: Oh, yes, please.
9: Now, Tinker, you asked about the coils surrounding the cockpit.
6: Yeah.
9: It's really one continuous armor-plated tube. Hollow at the core, winding around the cockpit for its full length.
6: How come you thought of that?
9: I wanted something that would stand pressure at all points equally. Flat plates tended to belly inward, so I hit on the idea of the coil.
6: Oh, why a hollow coil?
9: Merely a form of insulation at high speeds. Oh, here we are now. Care to climb up?
6: Oh, yes.
7: I'll stay down here, Hop. Take a look at the outside of the ship.
6: Okay.
9: Go right through that hatch in the belly. It's the only entrance to the cockpit.
6: That's a pretty tight squeeze.
9: Just as well Tinker decided against coming in.
6: I see the pilot flies the ship lying down.
9: Yes, the controls are integrated forward. Oh, do you see the tubing?
6: Uh-huh. Nice clean job. Say, how about running a test on this model now?
9: Well,
6: I'd like to see what happens.
9: All right, Harrigan, I don't see why not. Oh, Carla!
8: Yes, sir?
9: Will you go into the control room? Prepare to start the motors?
8: Right.
7: Hey, what's going on up there?
9: Harrigan wants to run a wind test.
7: With him in the ship?
9: Yes.
7: Oh, now, huh?
6: Don't mind him, Mr. Gore. Go on, run it off.
9: Right. Well, there's a headset in front of you, Harrigan. Put it on, then we can talk while we run the test.
6: Check.
9: And you'd better snap on that harness. Gets a little rough.
6: Okay.
9: I'll close the hatch and talk to you over the intercom.
10: As the hatch slides closed behind him, Hop is left alone in the narrow confines of the cockpit. And after adjusting the headset and easing his lanky frame into a more comfortable position, he waits for the wind test to begin. As the powerful motors controlling the wind fans roar into life, Gore explains to Major McCall and Tank.
9: We'll stay behind this shield near the plane, gentlemen, and talk to Harrigan by phone.
7: I don't like this. I don't like it at all.
9: It's merely a test. I won't open up the wind motors all the way, I assure you. Here, Major, will you take this headset?
11: Yeah, thanks.
9: You can use this one, Tinker.
7: Thanks. What are them controls for?
9: To regulate the speed of the wind.
7: I thought all that stuff was in the control room.
9: Oh, it is. This is a duplicate set. We work out here at low speeds. The shield is enough protection against
11: at high speeds, they test from the control room tank.
9: We won't go any higher than 200 or 300, however. Hello, Carla. Can you hear me?
8: Yeah, I hear you.
9: Switch over the master control. I'll handle the test out here.
8: Sure thing.
9: Harrigan?
12: I hear you.
9: Are you ready?
12: Open her up.
7: Hop, you sure you know what you're doing?
12: Oh, now relax, will you, Tank? Go ahead, Mr. Gore.
9: Right. Harrigan?
12: Yes?
9: I forgot to tell you. In case anything goes wrong, sing out fast. The stress indicators aren't hooked up out here.
12: Right.
9: What's the speed now? Only 100. I'm building it slowly.
7: You okay, Hop?
12: Yes, yes. Will you please stop worrying?
7: I can't help it, Gore.
12: Well, let's do somewhere else.
9: 150. Oh, hi. Have you tested it, Gore? 325. I won't go that high. Good. 200. How goes it, Harrigan?
12: Fine. She's perfect. Keep piling it on.
10: Advancing the master throttle slowly and carefully, the designer increases the speed of the wind now obviously buffeting the plane as Tank and Major McCall clench their fists in mounting anxiety for Hop's safety. There's danger ahead, though, gang, so stand by. Now, let's get back to Adaptable Annie and take up where we left off.
3: After making the headlines in that air race, the Boeing transport went into United Airlines commercial schedules as the best-known liner in America. For 2 years, Annie did the job she was designed for, that is, flying the coast-to-coast air lanes. Then in 1937, she got a new job. Annie became an executive plane, carrying officials of the Union Electrical Company around on business trips. For 2 years, she flew all around the country, and then she got her fourth owner. Annie went to work for the government. She flew for the Air Safety Board for a year, and in 1940 went to work for the Civil Aeronautics Administration, with her wings trimmed for research work. She still flies daily. Quite a feat for a 13-year-old plane, don't you think? And carries her share of the work, along with three newer research ships. Annie has been changed so much, fitted up with so many new aviation developments, that Colonel Roscoe Turner, who flew her in the International Air Race, would never recognize her today. In the 7 years since she was transferred to the CAA, Annie has had a hand in a flock of jobs. She's done laboratory work on instrument approach systems, airway markers, airport lighting, navigation lights, warning devices, and many, many others. In all the years she's been on active service, Adaptable Annie has proved to every airman who's ever flown her, age doesn't hold her back. She's shown stability, ruggedness, and reliability on all her jobs. Those characteristics have made her ideal for the testing of the nation's newest aircraft equipment. And say, gang, all these new aviation developments will go into our future planes. They'll be better, faster, and safer all along the line. But to have the world's best aircraft industry, America must have flyers to man her planes. So always remember, America needs flyers. And now, back to our story. Asking for a demonstration of the flying wing's performance in the wind tunnel, Hop stayed in the cockpit as Simon Gore, flanked by Major McCall and Tank, began the test from behind a shield adjoining the plane. Slowly, the designer increased the speed of the giant motors in the wind tunnel until now, the plane is in the grip of an air current of 275 miles an hour. Hop reports over the interphone.
12: No sign of stress anywhere, Mr. Gore. She's nice and solid.
13: Oh, thank you.
6: Hey, how much more are you going to open her up?
13: It's at 300 now. I think we'll hold her there.
8: Mr. Gore?
13: Yes, Carla? No, I guess not, Carla. Just go ahead.
6: Who's going to shut off the motors?
13: I can handle it out here, Tinker. Everything all right, Harrigan?
12: Yes. Give her a little more, will you?
13: No, I'd rather not.
6: Hey, look at that indicator.
13: What's the matter?
6: It's climbing up to 350 already.
13: Oh, that's impossible. The throttle is locked.
6: Well, look at it. Look at it.
12: Thanks, Mr. Gore. Rises easily at 375 as she does at 100.
6: There, you hear?
13: Good heavens,
6: rubbish. Knock it back. Hurry, man.
13: Yeah, that's right.
6: Oh, you jerk back. She's past 400.
13: That slows her down all the way.
6: Cut the motor.
13: I can't.
12: Better ease off now.
6: Not worried.
12: She's starting to buck a little. You're hitting 450.
6: Don't tell him anything's wrong.
13: The master switch won't work.
6: Here, let me at it.
12: Hey, Mr. Gore, you're hitting 500. You'd better close her down.
13: Yes. Yes, Harrigan.
6: Take it easy, Hop.
12: Hey, what's wrong down there? The needle's still climbing.
13: It's nothing, Harrigan. We'll have you out in a second. Tinker, can you cut that wind?
6: No. Gore, this shield can't take the wind pressure. It'll blow away.
12: Hey, cut that wind. The tubes are starting to give. I'm being crushed.
10: Even as Hop shouts frantically, the pounding roar of the motors increases. Gang, there's action and spine-tingling adventure ahead. So don't miss episode number 6 of The Mystery of the Wailing Witches. Tune in and fly with Hop Harrigan, America's ace of the airwaves. So long, Hop. We'll be seeing you same time, same neutral station. Hop Harrigan is a transcribed, copyrighted feature appearing in All American Comics magazine.

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0: 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Do you think I might try a piece? 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
3: Special Agent B-9 reporting for duty.
1: Agent B-9, we have been called here because certain valuable information has fallen into the hands of spies. I have investigated and found that plans in the safe of a large aeroplane factory bear evidence of having been disturbed. I found smudge fingerprints on the papers and marks showing that paper clips have been moved. Suspicion has fallen on one man, a young clerk. Here are all the known facts about him. He may lead you to the spy behind the plot. Keep me informed.

0: Investigation proved that the young clerk under suspicion, Peter Petrusoff, had rooms quite near the airplane factory. That afternoon, Agent B9 succeeded in renting rooms in the same house for his assistant, Rita Drake. He helped Rita move, and while she held the attention of the owner of the house, he installed some mysterious equipment. Rita returned to her rooms to hear B9's voice addressing her.
1: Hello? Hello, Rita. 1, 2, 3. 1, 2, 3. Remain in your room. If the hallway is clear, tap lightly on your wall.
2: The dictaphone is installed, Rita. Could you hear my voice clearly?
3: Yes, B9.
2: Good. I was standing in the furthest corner of Petrusoff's room. You'll be able to hear everything that is said in there. Now all we can do is wait. If you hear anything, call me at my rooms immediately.

0: Two nights later, a man called on the young clerk. It was late as the two sat together and talked quietly.
1: You have the papers?
2: I've had them for 2 days. I thought you'd be here last night. I waited.
1: It was impossible for me to come. Well, get them out.
2: They're here, under my trunk.
1: Don't you realize it is dangerous to keep papers in such a place? Suppose the trunk had been moved when the room was cleaned. Be more careful in the future.
2: But I'm not going to have to do any more. You said that if I got you these plans, you would see that the passport papers were issued.
1: Let me have the papers. Yes, they seem to be in order. Plans and specifications for the bomber.
2: You'll find everything in there.
1: You have no trouble. They're not suspicious at the factory.
2: No. Well, that is, I don't think they are, but if they should find out that I wasn't born here...
1: You've been here all your life. How are they going to find out?
2: Well, now, you will issue the passport. You promise.
1: Not yet, my young friend. You have not finished.
2: Well, you said that if I brought you these papers, I can't steal any more. You can't ask me to. I won't.
1: Don't speak to me in that tone.
2: Well, you told me if I copied the plans from the safe...
1: Your job is not yet finished. Sometime within the next week, a new type pursuit plane is to go into production. I must also have the plans for that.
2: Well, it wasn't in the safe when I copied these.
1: Of course not. It was in the engineering department. The completed plans are now in the safe. Get them for me tomorrow night.
2: No. If I try again, they'll become suspicious.
1: I said get them tomorrow night. Otherwise...
2: Oh. All right.
1: Good. You should be through within an hour or two after midnight. I'll be waiting for you here. Don't fail.
0: A few minutes later, the man left the house. As soon as he was gone, Rita went out to telephone. She made one call and received no answer. Then she called a second number.
3: Hello?
4: K7, is that you?
3: This is K7 speaking.
4: K7, I've just called B9. He's not in his room. The young clerk, Peter Petrusov, has just turned the missing plans over to a spy who called on him. I wanted to follow the man when he left, but B9 ordered me to remain here.
3: Follow B9's instructions.
4: I will. There's more, K7. The spy, I didn't hear his name, ordered Petrusov to open the safe again tomorrow night and get the plans for the new pursuit ships. He's going to meet the spy again in his room. We can arrest them both then.
0: The next night, the offices of the airplane factory were dark, save for a single shaded light that burned behind a partition. A solitary figure worked rapidly. Agent B9 and Rita watched him over a transom.
4: He's copying the plans, B9.
5: And he's almost finished, Rita. It's 1 a.m. Come on, we waited long enough.
4: Oh, I hate to see you arrest him. He's so young. I'm sure he's not doing this because he wants to.
5: Our job isn't always pleasant. Have your gun ready. We're going in. Don't attempt to move, Petrusov.
6: You're the police.
5: You're under arrest. Let me see those plans. You copied everything, haven't you? Who is the man who is paying you?
6: I can't tell you.
5: You'd better. You know the penalty of being a spy. Who's paying you?
6: I'm not being paid.
5: You're working as a patriot of the country you were born in?
6: How did you find out?
4: Oh, he's frightened, B9. I'm sure there's some reason why he's doing this. If you'd tell us the truth, we might be able to help you.
6: I don't want help. Not for myself.
4: Certainly you're not protecting the man who called on you last night.
6: No, he got me into this.
5: Suppose you tell us the whole story. You'll have to sooner or later anyway.
6: I can't tell you. If I do, they'll kill him.
5: Who will they kill?
6: My father. He's not in this country, and they can do anything they want to him. They'll put him in a concentration camp.
5: I think I understand. Your father's in another country. Spies found that you work here, and they're forcing you to work with them by threatening him. Is that it?
6: Yes. They promised that if I copied the plans for them, they'd see that a passport was issued so that my father could come here.
5: And you thought they'd keep that promise? Don't you know they'd never let you go? They'd hold that threat over you as long as your father lived.
6: I know that now.
5: Come, let's have your whole story. If I can, I'll help your father. I can promise you nothing.
6: Well, there isn't much to tell. This is my country. I love it. I don't want to become a spy. I came here when I was a baby, and my grandparents raised me. I went to school and college here. Then I got this job.
5: Your father remained on the other side?
6: Yes. He was in business while the country was free. But they've taken everything, and now they won't let him come here. Then they found out about me from my letters. And then letter came to me. And he said if I would copy the plans, they'd give my father a passport and let him come and live with me. And I said I would, but I tricked them.
5: What do you mean?
6: I'm an engineer. I took a job as clerk here until there was an opening. I've copied the plans, but I've changed them. They're not accurate. So I thought I could trick them.
5: I see. How near finished are you with those you're copying now?
6: I'm through. I was just checking them back.
5: Then put them in your pocket and come with us.
6: Will you... You're arresting me?
5: Not yet. I'm taking you back to your rooms. You have an appointment with Letter at 2 a.m.
6: Yes. Yes, that's right. I'd forgotten.
5: You're going to keep that appointment. And we're going to keep it with you.

0: A few minutes later, Peter Petrusov entered his rooms. He found Kurt Letter there waiting for him.
1: Oh, you're here at last. Why are you late? It is after 2 o'clock.
2: Well, it took me longer than I expected.
1: You have the plans?
2: Yes.
1: What's the matter with you? You're nervous. Did anything happen?
2: No, nothing happened. Here are the copies.
1: You are sure these plans are accurate?
2: Oh, yes.
1: They'd better be. If not, your father will die. A ship sails tomorrow afternoon. All of the plans will go on it. As soon as they have been gone over thoroughly by our engineers, I'll let you know where you are to go from here and what your next job will be.
2: Well, I'm not going to do any more. Now, you promise...
1: You will do exactly as I tell you. If you don't, you know what will happen. Good night, my friend. I will be gone a month. When I return, I expect to find you here. I'll give your father your best regard. Good night.
3: Step back into the room, Ritter. You're not sailing tomorrow. I arrest you as a spy.
4: Look out, B9. He has a gun.
1: And I'll use it. Step out of my way.
2: You're not going to get away. I won't let you. You didn't know I had a gun in the drawer of my table, did you, Letter? I knew I'd kill you tonight. Agent B9, I didn't tell you everything at the office. I only made those copies tonight because I knew Letter was coming for them. And I wasn't going to let him leave this room with them. Because, you see, this cable came this morning. Letter betrayed me. My father has been dead for several months.

0: Special Agent B-9 reporting, K-7. Kurt Leder, famous international spy, was the man responsible for the theft of the airplane plans. The plans have been recovered through the aid given me by Peter Petrusov, the man originally suspected. The spy Leder is dead. He attempted to hold me and Miss Drake at the point of a gun while resisting arrest and was shot to death by Peter Petrusov. The case is closed.
1: Thus, a young boy was cleared of suspicion. Special agents are often called upon to use their own judgment in determining who is innocent and who is guilty. Those who fight for right are seldom unjustly accused. Listen for my next story. This is K7 speaking.

0: Log entry, The Catch, Scarlet Queen, Philip Kearney, Master. Position, 3 degrees, 44 minutes south, 158 degrees, 13 minutes west. Wind fresh, sky fair. Remarks, departed Christmas Island after interruption of holiday plans. Reason for interruption, the 15th Lama and the wise guy from the east. The name Christmas was given to the island by its discoverer, Captain James Cook, who dropped the first civilized anchor off its west shore on Christmas Eve, 1777, celebrated the holiday, and left on the second day of the new year. We raise the outline of its palm groves just 2 days short of 170 years later and slipped into its sheltered lagoon to see what we could do to set the scene for our own celebration. There wasn't much we could arrange for a stateside Roderick Reviewer-style Christmas scene, but with memories and the ache of homesickness to be fought by activity, the crewmen worked a change on the deck of the Scarlet Queen. An awning went up over number two hole. Wreath was spliced out of lengths of spare hawser.
1: Hey, what do you think of this now, Captain?
0: The Christmas tree materialized out of the shaft of an oar, to which were lashed branches from pandanus pine. By sunset, it was draped with light lines, some dipped in red paint, some in white. We were buried so deeply in the new Yuletide atmosphere that it was only by chance that my chief mate Gallagher lifted his head to see the stranger standing in through the reef paddock.
2: Hey, skipper, look at the liner bearing down on us.
0: It wasn't quite a liner, but almost. It was a trim, luxurious power yacht, the Lurie, with a fortune in bright work shining in the setting sun. It nosed into anchorage a few yards off our starboard beam, and a man in a white linen suit stepped to the boat deck rail. We'd almost forgotten Christmas until we heard the cry of a baby in one of his cabins, and then the hail.
3: Ahoy, gentlemen! I trust you have brought the three emissaries from the Orient.

So Mutual continues The Voyage of the Scarlet Queen, written by Gil Dowd and Bob Tallman, and starring Elliot Lewis. 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

0: Osgood, gentlemen. Major Gregory Osgood, the MG and CB, the British usage companion of the bar.
1: Well, welcome aboard.
0: Thank you, sir. Thank you.
1: This is my chief officer, Mr. Gallagher.
2: Glad to know you.
0: My honor, sir. And you, Captain?
1: Carney.
0: Well met, gentlemen. Indeed, a pleasant surprise to find you in your company.

0: Mr. Gallagher.
1: I'm glad to know you.
2: My honor, sir. And you, Captain?
0: Carney.
2: Well met, gentlemen. Indeed, a pleasant surprise to find you and your company here.
0: Thanks. Come on in the cabin. I'd like to offer you some hospitality,
2: indeed,
0: Major.
2: Yes, I accept, Captain.
0: That hail of yours about the three emissaries from the Orient threw us a little out of trim.
2: I should be surprised, sir, if it had not startled you. Well, let us say it was a mere phrase, gentlemen, in the spirit of the season.
0: And that was a baby we heard, wasn't it?
2: Yes, it so happens that I do have a child aboard.
0: Oh. Sit down, Major. Red?
1: Yeah, I'll get it.
2: He's a splendid, lusty little chap, Captain. Of Catanese extraction, a little more than a month in this world. A pathetic case, sir.
0: Mm-hmm.
2: According to the wish of the mother, I am transporting them to their homeland. Thank you. Season's greeting to your boat.
0: And to you, Major.
2: Yes. Now, more pleasant subjects, gentlemen. If I might beg another portion of that tasty spirit.
0: Yeah, sure, help yourself.
2: A friendly cup, gentlemen, from time immemorial. The cement of comradeship and the dispeller of loneliness.
0: He cemented comradeship and dispelled loneliness right down to the bottom of the bottle before dark. And left after insisting that Gallagher and I have dinner with him aboard his yacht. We put our dinghy over the side at about 6:30. Stoked it across the few yards of water between the ships and climbed the polished accommodation ladder to the equally polished decks of the Lurie.
2: Come in, gentlemen. Here, into the salon.
0: You're in fine voice, Major.
3: Yeah, we ought to have you for our songbird.
2: It is a dismal croak, gentlemen. But could you hear the feeling behind it? Here, this door.
0: The first thing I noticed as we went in was the Chinese girl standing beside a box-like crib. She was quite beautiful, her coloring delicate, her face less moon-shaped than the usual. Her whole physical attitude, the way she held herself, somehow a little non-oriental. She looked at us as though waiting, half fearfully, for us to start something.
2: This gentleman is the mother, Xin Yang Xing, but the introduction must remain silent since the poor girl speaks no English.
3: Well, that don't seem to be stopping the sprout here.
0: Yeah, he sounds like he's got the makings of a good chief mate.
2: Merry little chap, is he not? Come, come, little fellow. Smile for your new friend.
3: Look at that, Skipper, with my finger.
4: Hang on.
0: Sure, he thinks it's a hatchet. I tell you, he's going to be a seaman.
3: Hey, oh, no, you don't. You aren't taking a bite off of that finger.
2: Well, indeed, sir, there's no cause for fear. Now then, gentlemen, I've seen two refreshments with which to whet your appetite. And then we shall see what beggarly fare will be set before us by my pantry men.
0: The Chinese girl was still standing there as we left. We didn't see her for the rest of the night. The cocktails were refreshing, the dinner was not beggarly, and the magazines we browsed through afterwards were recent. A little after 10, Red and I shoved off and rode back to the Queen. The sky was bright with moonlight and star film. The phosphorescence swirled off the blades of the oars.
5: He's quite a host, Skipper.
0: Yeah.
5: Works out quite a spread.
0: Yeah.
5: Now, what's the matter? You sound like you got indigestion from it.
0: I was just thinking it over, Red. I wonder why the hearty Major is lying to us.
3: Lying? Why should he?
0: That's what I say. I don't know.
3: Well, what makes you think he is?
0: Magazine I ran across, Red. On child care. In English.
3: Oh, yeah.
0: Well, I guess it's their party. Come on, let's hit the sack. Next day brought more visitors to our lagoon. First, it was a trim, gaff-rigged schooner that stood in through the passage and dropped anchor just astern of the Lurie. A few hours later, a lugger put her hook down off our stern. I hadn't realized that Christmas Island was so popular. But we had affairs of our own to keep our minds on. Just after sunset, Nielsen came into the cabin to bring me the latest development.
6: Could I have a word with you, Captain?
0: Yeah, how are things going, Nielsen?
6: Yeah, but pretty good. We're even getting some presents under their Christmas tree. And more of them were showing up every few minutes.
0: A little early, aren't they? I thought they decided tomorrow would be the day for the presents.
6: Well, that's what I come to talk to you about, Captain. With all the work they did getting things rigged up and with those presents burning holes in their sea bags, they don't want to wait no longer. They get carried away and they want to have the party tonight.
0: They got carried away, Nielsen? How about you?
6: Who, me? Well, yeah, I think it would be better tonight. I think, by golly, I'd put my presents under the tree first.
0: You tell the men they can do anything they want to.
6: Yeah, and you and the chief will be there.
0: A typhoon couldn't keep us away. Here, Nielsen, keys to the liquor stores, and don't be shy or you'll be spending the night running back after more.
6: Thank you, Captain. I won't be shy tonight.
0: Oh, Nielsen, keep the men out of sight for about 15 minutes, will you? Mr. Gallagher and I got some packages to get out there under that.

0: tray.
1: Aye, aye, sir. By golly, this will be a good one.
0: We were in the cabin with 10 minutes to go before we met the crew at the tray. We changed to fresh jumpers and dungarees. Red was humming happily and even making a stab at shining his sea boots. I didn't hear it until Red stopped humming.
2: Skipper?
0: Yeah, I hear it.
2: What the devil?
0: Let's quit kidding ourselves, Red. He's aboard. He's on deck. Come on.
3: I'm sorry, Captain Connie. There was no place else to go.
0: It was the Chinese girl, wet clothes clinging to her, her dripping child squirming angrily in her arms.
3: Will you please help us?
0: How'd you get here? To swim?
3: There was no other way. I had to get Lynn away from him. Could you find something dry to wrap him in?
0: Come on into the cabin. Take the kid, Red.
4: Me?
0: Yeah. Take him. Get that wet stuff off of him. Wrap a blanket or something around him.
3: He's only angry and frightened. He'll stop crying when he's dry.
4: I'm telling you, Skipper, this one does it. I'm finding a new bird.
0: Here's a towel for you.
3: Thank you. Captain, I didn't know where to turn. And after seeing the way you acted with my son on Major Osgood's ship, I knew he was lying when he told me you were trying to take Lynn away from
0: him. Wait a minute. Yeah, that sounds a little phony to me, too.
3: He told me to pretend that I didn't speak English so that you wouldn't try to talk to me.
0: Why shouldn't we talk to you?
3: Because he didn't want you to know the truth. I didn't know the truth until those two ships arrived today. Two Tibetan officials came on them, and after the major told them about my son, I heard them bidding for him. And now I know that either one would kill him to keep the other one from getting him.
0: Yeah, you need a drink.
3: No, I don't. You've got to believe me. My son was lotus-born.
0: Lotus-born? How's that work?
3: He has a small birthmark on his back that is shaped exactly like a lotus blossom with 7 petals.
0: Red?
2: Yeah, it's here all right, Skipper. Right between his shoulder blades.
0: Okay, what's the rest of it?
3: It makes of him a very special baby. Major Osgood told me that Lynn must go to Tibet to take the place of the 14th Sugai Lama, who died during the same hour in which my son was born. If it were ordained, I was willing to give up my son. But I didn't know that he'd be bargained over as a political pawn by 2 power-crazy officials.
0: Where was your son born?
3: In San Francisco. Major Osgood's brother was the doctor who delivered him. Then while the major kept us in hiding, he sent a man named Grimes to Tibet. It all sounded like the grand dreams that every mother has for her son. But now it's nothing. Don't kill him. I know they will.
0: No, I don't think they will. I don't think they'll lay a finger on your son as long as he's on this ship.
3: But they'll be here after him. If you knew what it meant to them, either one would have the power to rule the Buddhist world if he could take Lynn with him. They'll do anything to get him.
0: Now, look, there's a cabin right through that passageway. Small, but it's private. Now, here's some clothes about 8 sizes too big for you, but they're dry. You'll feel better when you get into them. Now, go on. We'll take care of the kid.
3: All right, Captain Conn.
5: Yeah. Well, how do you like this?
0: Well, it's great. We can't toss little Charlie here to the wolves, can we?
5: No. Not till he gets some hair on his chest, anyway. And now look at him. The thankless little brat. He gets us into this mess, and now he goes to sleep.
0: Red, I'll match you to see who goes forward to tell the crew. We'll have to call out.
5: No, I'm not matching, no.
0: Oh, hold it, Red.
6: Captain Carney, sir.
0: Didn't take him long, did it? Go tell the story to the crew, Red. Bring 2 men back here wearing 2 automatics apiece, carrying rifles.
6: Captain Carney, we're coming aboard.
0: Well, the kid's asleep. Hide him a little better with that blanket before you go. I'll go out and match lies with the major. Yeah.
6: Good evening, Captain. I beg forgiveness for this rather brazen boarding of your vessel,
0: sir. Put that in my log, Major. What do you want?
6: First, I would like to present to you my associate, Mr. William Grimes.
7: Happy to meet you, Captain.
0: How are you, Grimes?
6: Captain, events have a mere fraction of an hour ago taken a distressing turn.
0: Yeah, what happened?
6: My charge is a comely Chinese girl and her infant son have disappeared, sir. Lock, stock, and barrel.
0: Huh? Why'd you come here?
7: Well, just on a chance first, Captain, but maybe we were right. You got the marks of wet feet on your deck here.
6: By George, you have, sir. Leading directly to your cabin.
0: Yeah, I just took a dip.
6: Did you? Then have you heard or laid eyes upon upon my disappearing passenger?
0: In the first place, I haven't had time to look or listen. In the second place, I don't care.
6: Well, now, there's a strangely familiar sound. Uh-huh. Captain, I suggest that we retire to your cabin where we may discuss this like gentlemen. Well, sir...
0: Well, I don't see why not. Come on. that you could forget any ideas you might have about taking the kid off this ship. He decided he didn't want to be a llama.
6: You are aware of the startling truth. Then, sir, surely you jest when you intimate that he will be denied the honor, glory, and homage which are his just due.
0: Oh, what are you handing me?
6: Well, the find of the century, sir. It is destiny. Destiny that is rushing him headlong toward his rightful position as the 15th Sugai Lama. Who, sir? Who, I ask, would dare to stand in the way of destiny? Who, sir?
0: I would, and take it easy with that desk.
6: You made him hysterical over your sacrilegious statement, Captain. Mr. Grimes, quiet the child.
0: Stay away from him, Grimes. Listen, matey, you sold his mother this bilge up to a point.
6: Yes, indeed, sir.
0: You've evidently sold your emissaries from the Orient on it. Maybe you've even sold yourself, but I don't buy so easily. And the mother lost interest when your two politicians started fighting over the kid like he was a pork barrel bill being shoved through Congress.
6: That, I must say, is an odd reaction, since she herself would be ennobled and held in the reverence you are queen.
0: Not so odd when it looked like the bargaining would end with the kid being knocked off by one of your boys so the other one couldn't have him.
6: Yes, you are the pessimistic one, Captain. I will admit that the emissaries coming from rival prelates did become somewhat feverish in their bargaining.
0: While we're on the subject of that bargaining, who was the highest bidder going to pay? Who was going to collect?
6: Why, it may surprise you to learn that I was.
0: No, it doesn't. Why else would you bring two men from rival prelates to your little auction? The kid's staying on this ship and you're leaving.
7: Not so fast, Connie.
6: You are, of course, assuming that you have the right to interfere in a matter which is most definitely none of your affair.
0: Yeah, since the boy was born in the States and this is an American ship. Is that enough, Major?
6: Yes, you are a stickler, Captain. Yes, it's not. I ask one small favor, Captain. More in desperation than in the hope of any show of generosity from you. It may indeed save my life as well as that of Mr. Grimes.
0: What is it?
6: I beg of you, sir, allow me to bring to this cabin my two erstwhile clients so that they may at least view the infant. If they do not see him, sir, their anger will no doubt reach extremes fatal to me as well as to my associate, Mr. Grimes.
0: All right, Major, I'll give it a try.
6: Thanks.
0: But I'm going to have some armed crewmen in here.
6: Needless precaution, Captain. I assure you that our arrival will be in the spirit of the evening, sir. That of peace on earth and goodwill toward men.
0: By the time he got back with them, we had the cabin ready for the audience. We had the child bedded down in my bunk with his mother sitting beside him, and two crewmen heavy with weapons standing on each side of the cabin. The two Tibetans were draped in long robes and wore the black skullcaps of their station. The first was thin, with an angular face and snapping black eyes.
6: I would like to present Yafel Langdun, the emissary from Sugai, Captain Carney.
8: It is with honor that I greet you, Captain.
0: Welcome aboard.
8: This, then, is the child.
0: The second was older, heavier, with a set face that looked as though it had forgotten how to smile.
6: I would like to present Rahima Kashgar, the emissary from Shigatse, Captain Carney.
9: I greet you from the heart, Captain.
0: Welcome aboard.
9: I would see the child without further waste of time.
0: The two robed figures bent silently over the sleeping boy, moved him with gentle hands, lifted the blanket so that they could see the lotus mark on his back. They stood, still silent, for almost a minute, then turned toward me.
8: We would be honored to take the child now and make our decision as to which of us he will...
0: Wait a minute. I thought you knew. Nobody's taking the child.
8: What words are those? The boy belongs
0: Major,
8: to us?
0: I thought these men understood. I thought you told them no
6: tell
0: one...
6: Tell them? Gad, Captain, what could I tell them, save that you, sir, stand defiantly before them in the very act of kidnapping the child?
9: What words are those?
8: The Major took with his hands our payment. We will take the child by force if
9: he
8: we must.
9: He goes with us to Tibet.
8: We have fulfilled our bargain to you,
6: I
8: Major.
6: I, too, have fulfilled my obligations. I have brought you to the child. From now on, gentlemen, your negotiations are with the captain.
0: There aren't going to be any negotiations. I'm going to see that this kid and his mother get back to San Francisco.
8: You will not be successful, Captain. We are well armed. We will not permit you to go until we have the child.
0: We got more threats of armed boarding parties from the Tibetans as we helped them over the side. I pulled the crew the rest of the way out of their party mood, armed them. And in the faint light of the westing moon, we watched the Oriental crews join forces on the lugger. All in all, it was a great Christmas Eve. And the poor little guy who was causing it all slept peacefully through it on my bunk.
5: Shoot. Well, what do we do? Just sit here?
0: We can't sail out. They'll swarm all over us if we start to move.
5: What a holiday.
0: I'm ready. If we can hold out until the moon drops behind the ponds and we get some shadow out here, I'm going to try something anyway.
5: Yeah, what?
0: I think the way to spring this trap is through the Major. But I got to have something to bargain with. Red, if we can get our heaviest hawser around his anchor cable and secure it ashore, I think I'll have it. You think it can be done?
5: Listen. I changed the baby tonight. After that, anything's a breeze.
0: Forty minutes later, it was dark enough for us to go to work. With only a few yards between us and the lorry, I was able to make the hole swim underwater. But I found something better than the anchor cable to use. Groping down the curve of the lorry's steel bow for depth, my hand hit a metal ring welded to the hull to be used for braking and dry dock. I slipped my line through it, headed back toward the Queen. Fifteen minutes later, Red had the other end of the hawser secured, and the lorry was moored neatly to shore. I went into the cabin for dry clothes, jotted a radio message down on a blank, and rode over to the lorry. Grimes met me at the top of the ladder with a Thompson sub held ready at his hip and ushered me into the salon.
6: Well, sir, a visit that I must confess is quite unexpected.
0: Oh, it's the Christmas spirit, Major. Give and receive.
6: I don't follow you, sir.
0: You will. It's simple. I have you to thank for being bottled up. Now you have me to thank for the same thing. With me, it's the Tibetans. With you, it's a stout hawser from your ship's bottom to a palm tree ashore.
6: Mr. Grimes, if you please, hand me your weapon. Go at once astern and test the captain's integrity.
7: Don't take your eyes off him, Major.
6: Never fear, I shan't. You're an extraordinary fellow, Captain, to go to such lengths.
0: Oh, here's a radio message I sent earlier tonight to the island officials on Fanning, 100 or so miles north. You accused me of kidnapping the youngster, so I've accused you of the same thing.
6: Oh, yes. This is Island Major Grady Osgood, accomplice Grimes, kidnapping to the National Scepter at the table, urgent request and arresting us. Why, actually, Captain, this is no more than a sheet of foolscap. Am I to take your word that you made this
0: No, you don't have to take my word. Why don't you wait for the patrol boat? It'll be in tomorrow.
6: Beastly situation.
0: Yeah. What do you suggest, Major?
6: Does it feel to you that the ship's making sternway, Captain?
0: I know it isn't.
6: Yes, sir. Perhaps you have a suggestion as to how we might extricate ourselves from this deadlock. Have you now?
0: Yeah. Give and receive. You call your Tibetans off the boy and me, and I'll call the arresting officers off of you.
6: Discouraging thought, sir, since I would be forced to return to them the payment already received.
0: You couldn't spend it in prison anyway.
6: Now, that was unnecessarily cruel rejoinder, sir. Assuming that my actions were, as per your suggestion, how then would you proceed?
0: Well, it's simple. Radio them that the first message was based upon faulty information. Tell them to ignore it. What would your story be?
6: I presume that I would be forced to tell the truth.
0: Mm-hmm.
6: That actually the boy is by no means metaphysically fitted to become the Sugai Lama.
0: I figured as much.
6: Yes, he was born at least 4 days before the Lama's death. Someone tampered with his birth records. Well, sir. Oh, Mr. Grimes.
10: Oh, we're caught fast, all right, Major. The line must be fastened to a dry dock hook. It's too deep to reach.
6: You've seen only one small portion of our dilemma, Mr. Grimes. Go fetch the chests we so recently received from the emissaries. For our very freedom, we are forced to return them.
10: What? You mean you're going to give them back?
6: Yes, in the ancient spirit of Christmas, to give is to receive. If you please, Mr. Grimes, it would be wise of you never to forget that.
0: He stopped at the Queen on his way back from his visit with the Tibetans, a sadly deflated Major. His clothes torn, his face bruised, his hands raised pathetically. We told him we'd cast off the hawser and that the lorry was free to sneak away in the darkness. He climbed back to his small boat.
6: Goodbye, gentlemen, and sad paradox. I feel driven to wish a Merry Christmas to you all.
0: Same to you, Major.
11: And many of them.
12: Captain, could I have a word with
0: you? Yeah, sure, Nelson. What is it?
12: Well, Captain, it's 2 a.m., but the men have been waiting, and they wondered if it would be
0: you
12: all right.
0: They want to have that party now, Nelson?
12: Yeah, that's right, Captain. They were awful disappointed.
0: Well, turn them loose, Nelson. We missed Christmas Eve, but we got 22 hours of Christmas Day ahead of us.
12: Yeah, sir, there's nothing like an early start.
0: Well, we got that, no mistake. Let's see what we can make of it.
13: Hey! Hit the deck! Come every last one to study it! We got a celebration to take care of!
14: And come out singing a carol, or you'll be home storming the deck for the rest of the night!
0: What it proved, I guess, was that time is relative and that Christmas is Christmas, even on Christmas Island. The lorry and the other ships moved out, and the men were like kids again. Packages were ripped open, gifts compared. The cook's spread, slightly stale from the long wait, was wolfed down. The bottles moved. The lagoon began to echo to the same carols that St. Mark's Choir was singing. Ours weren't good, but they were loud.
15: Brightly shone the moonlit night, though the frost was cruel. Burned the firm and flame in sight, gathering
0: All but one of our number enjoyed them, and he was a loud minority. I wondered if he'd ever realize what this particular Christmas meant to him. But when I looked at his mother cradling him in her arms, I knew he would. The joy that shone from her face was different from ours. I couldn't help but think that her feelings must have been pretty much like those of the other mother. The way she held her tiny son and looked, not at us, not at our jewelry Christmas tree, not at the island or the sky, but beyond, into a clear but unknown future. Looking at her, I felt for just a

0: arrested for 24 hours after the party, during which a cutter arrived from Fanning Islands to pick up Chi Niang Sing and her son and get them headed back toward the States. By 3 that afternoon, we nosed out through the reef and into the Southeast Trade. The men moved to their station slowly, looking out over the stern at the island and remembering a laugh or a song and the meaning of good comradeship. The block snapped taut. The reeves groaned under the halyards. The big mainsail bellied out in the breeze. The jib shot up. The mizzen swung into work. And the Scarlet Queen seemed to shake herself a little before she got balanced between wind and water, dropped her port rail, and settled down into her course. Then her rigging sang and her deck started to glisten with the spray she kicked into the wind that swept across it.
1: That's a nice little breeze, Skipper. Are we getting all of it?
0: Yeah, I don't think we're missing a whiff.
1: You know, I've been feeling kind of ashamed, Skipper.
0: About what, Red?
1: About that Christmas party. All was great and we all knocked ourselves out and got a lot of presents, but we didn't do one thing for our queen here.
0: Oh, Red.
1: No, no, not even a new pennant. Not one piece of new line.
0: No.
1: I'll bet you didn't even give her a thought.
0: Oh, blazes, I didn't. That's why I don't feel guilty like you do.
1: Oh, I don't know.
0: Well, think it over.
1: Well,
0: all the things that happened aboard her. She was Christmas. Her whole works. How are you going to top that?
1: Would a wassail do?
0: Right. A Christmas toast.
1: Here, Skipper. To the Queen?
0: To the Scarlet Queen. After you, mate. After you.

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0: Afloat with Henry Morgan. Dietz, with the unwilling Kitty, has arrived in Cuba under the protection of Dolores and has been well rewarded for the services he has done. Jeffrey Hunter and Hero have been pardoned by the governor, Sir Thomas Motford, have set out to overtake Henry Morgan to warn him that he is possibly sailing into a trap. Eventually, Jeffrey and the sloop provided by Sir Thomas overtakes Morgan's fleet. Aboard the Flying Gull, Morgan suspiciously watches the sloop approach. He sees the longboat put out and make towards his ship. Through the glass, he recognizes Hunter. Believing him to be a thief and a scoundrel, Morgan gives orders that Hunter is to be taken prisoner as soon as he comes aboard the Flying Gull.
1: You hear me, Pachai? Put that thieving scoundrel in chains and throw him in the hold of the ship. He and whoever comes aboard with him.
2: Are you sure that it's Hunter, Captain?
1: Go ask my eyes. Do you think I'm likely to forget him? Look at him, sitting there in the stern of the longboat. Well, you'll get an unhappy surprise when he comes aboard my ship. You'll get a warm reception, Hunter. You'll get all that when I'm ready for you.
2: But ain't it strange, Captain? What should he be coming back here for, after what he done to you?
1: The devil alone knows what he has in his mind. He's here for some mischief, I warrant. He's probably concocted some story, and now comes expecting me to believe it, and planning in his foul mind more treachery. I leave you, Pachai, to give him a warm reception. If I stayed, I might strike him dead upon sight. And I don't want to do that. I don't want him to die too easily or too quickly. Tonight, we reach the mouth of the river. In the darkness, we'll raid and sack Santa Paula, piling our ships with its treasure. And then tomorrow, when we're at sea once more, then there'll be time to deal with Jeffrey Hunter. Time to make him realize that a man doesn't cross Henry Morgan and die easily.
2: The longboat is alongside now, Captain.
1: Throw him a ladder. Let him come aboard.
3: Ahoy there! Captain Morgan, ahoy!
1: I'll be in my cabin, Pachai, going over plans for the attack tonight. Signal to the other captains of the other ships to come aboard the Flying Gull at sunset. We will then finalize plans. By going over them again in my cabin, I will perhaps drive thoughts of this treacherous swine from my mind.
4: All right, you men. You heard the captain's orders. As soon as this cur comes aboard, seize him and whoever is with him. Now, draw your pistols. That's right. Now, make sure they're keyed and primed. He's coming up the ladder now. Let him and whoever is with him come aboard. Take them when I give them the word.
3: Ahoy there! Where's Captain Morgan? Fine choice. We've had. Trying to catch you people. Come on, Hero. We're going to find the captain.
4: Not so fast, Hunter.
5: Why, what's wrong with you, man? Why, your pistol's drawn. You all know me. Where's Captain Morgan? Will someone inform him I'm aboard? I want to see him urgently.
4: All right, you men, you know what you've got to do.
6: Take the nigger, too.
7: Take your hands off me. Leave go. What does this mean? What is going on here? Where is Captain Morgan? I demand to see him.
4: You'll see Captain Morgan, all right. Much to your sorrow. He's itching to get his hands on you. He has more important things to do tonight. But tomorrow you'll provide sport for the crew. What game do you think you're playing with a captain coming back here after doing what you did to him? Do you think a man like you could steal the Aztec necklet and then have Captain Morgan fall all over you?
7: I must see Captain Morgan. Don't you understand? It's urgent. Why do you think I've come all these miles? I had nothing to do with the Aztec necklet. If you don't take me to him, you'll all be sorry. I have come to save you from sailing into a...
4: Shut up. Take them both below and put them in chains.
7: You must listen to me for your own sake.
4: Away with them. Put them in the dirtiest and deepest part of the ship that you can find.
0: Unceremoniously, like bags of chaff, Jeffrey and Hero are seized by a dozen pairs of hands. Struggling, they are pushed and pulled. The air is filled with jeers and curses which drown out their cries of protest. Overwhelmed by weight of numbers, they are forced below into the very bowels of the ship. A lantern is lit and held high. Its light is pale and yellow in the gloom. Heavy chains and fetters are hung around the prisoners. The jeering voices and the lanterns go. A door slams heavily. The two men are left in the blackness and a silence which is broken only by the scurrying rats. And far away, just near the edge of the horizon, a fleet of Spanish ships draw up in formation. As a net closes in about a darting fish, so do these ships draw in a semicircle about Henry Morgan's unsuspecting fleet. They can bide their time with patience. Wait confidently till Morgan takes his ships landward and enters the river, which is the trap. And so this fleet waits. While oblivious of its existence, Morgan plots his night's work, and Geoffrey with Hero is in the darkness of the ship.
1: I never expected this would happen to us, Master Geoffrey. I can't understand it.
6: It is something which I, in my blindness and impatience, should have foreseen. Of course, Henry Morgan believes what Sir Thomas believed. That I was responsible for taking the Aztec necklace. That I betrayed the trust he put in me. I don't wonder he refuses to see me.
1: But, Master Geoffrey, you came all this way to give him warning.
6: I know. There must be something we can do, Hero.
1: And what is going to happen to us tomorrow?
6: Unless I can get word to Captain Morgan, there might not be a tomorrow for any of us. I know that woman who came to Jamaica got back to a Spanish possession. And by now she'll have given warning as to Morgan's plans. They'll be waiting for him. Spain would pay any price to have Captain Morgan as a captive in their hands. We have to see him, Hero. We must make him listen to us. They must take us to him. We must call and call, Hero, till someone comes. And when they do, we will make that person listen to us. Raise your voice, Hero, and call.
0: But their cries fall upon unheeding ears. There is no one who cares to listen to them. The crew of the Flying Gull have other things to think of. There is the thrill of the night ahead, the fight, the screams of the vanquished, the plunder, the loot, the pleasures to be got from a fat and wealthy city plundered by buccaneer scum. So, day fades. Morgan has his conference with the other captains. Details are made. They return to their ships. The night is black around them. All lights are dust. And the Flying Gull leads the short line of ships silently towards the coast and the mouth of the river.
1: Keep your mind on the steering, Patchai. The slightest deviation from our course will put us on a sandbag.
8: Aye, Captain.
1: Have soundings taken every half minute.
8: Aye, Captain.
1: There's not much time, Patchai. We'll be well up the river and past the fort which guards the mouth long before moonrise. The night is dark. Everything is to our advantage. I hope no man is fool enough to show a light. We must be drawing near to the mouth of the river now. If we can get past the fort without being seen, we're bound to succeed.
2: You're very different tonight, Captain Morgan. I don't understand you at all. You're usually so very excited and so full of enthusiasm. But tonight you're sort of... well, you're sort of quiet.
1: I just can't seem to get that man, Geoffrey Hunter, from out of my mind, Patchai. The cold rage I feel against him tends to shut out everything else. And I'm worried, too.
2: What about, Captain?
1: Tonight, I keep remembering the very sudden disappearance that the Arch made.
2: Yeah, that's puzzled us, too, Captain Morgan. But on the morning that you found that he'd not come back, you warned us that his name was not to be mentioned again.
1: I believed that the treacherous swine had lost courage. But now I'm beginning to wonder if Geoffrey Hunter had anything to do with his disappearance. The feeling that perhaps I should have questioned Hunter. Anyhow, it's too late now. It will have to wait.
2: We're in the mouth of the river now, Captain Morgan.
1: If only I can get the rest of my ships past that fort, which is somewhere over there in the darkness. Then our plans will be bound to succeed. And tomorrow, Patchai, the loot which is waiting for us in Santa Paula will weigh down our ships. And being in the kind of mood that I'm in tonight, Patchai, I can assure you that Santa Paula will be shown no mercy at all. It will divulge every doubloon in the city. I pity the man who crosses me tonight.
0: Silently, like kinsmen of the Flying Dutchman, the ships glide into the mouth of the river. There are no warning cries coming from the fort. Night has held forth her dark hand in friendliness. The priming of pistols is looked to. The keenness of cutlass is felt. Talk of boastful deeds is whispered amongst the crew. Many there are who will never see the sun rise at the morrow. But all talk of the thrill of the night. For these men live by taking what they want. And death is always lurking and waiting. The short line of ships swing around the bend of the river safely away from the eyes of the fort. The jungle closes in about them, faintly silhouetted against the darkening sky. Its dances with the dotted lights of a million stars. Quiet everything is. A faint lap of the still water against the slowly moving hulls. An occasional plop as an inquisitive fish jumps and makes widening ripples in the river. Perhaps the quietness is broken by the cry of a bird, awakened, startled from its sleep. There is peace. A peace which is a prelude to carnage. From one of the ships, small boats put out, heavily laden with armed men. These are to attack the fort from the rear and silence it, so to make the return journey safe. But out at sea, the Spanish ships draw near. They are to stand at the mouth of the river like fox terriers watching for a rat. While below the decks of the Flying Gull, two are in chains.
7: How still the ship is riding, Hero. We must be well up the river now.
1: And you ain't seen Captain Morgan yet.
7: No, and it doesn't look as if I'm likely to see him either. We're in the river, I fear. Any warning that I could give him now would be too late. I have done all I could. I've tried my best to see Captain Morgan, Hero. Nothing can stop him now from attacking Santa Paula. And there is nothing, nothing at all to save him from disaster.
0: Santa Paula lies just ahead, sleeping peacefully. It will not be long before the stillness of the night is shattered by the screams of a sacked city. Listen to the next episode of Afloat with Henry Morgan.

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0: 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The storyteller is 15-year-old Jake Thompson. Part 7, The Spy.
1: Satellite 7 was safely launched, and for a time, tension was relaxed. In the excitement, I had forgotten about the spy. But now I began to wonder, had Tony identified the wrong person? Rennie Stewart and Bridie went back to the cottage with instructions to come back in the afternoon for the return journey of the satellite. Mr. O'Neill and Tony and I waited to see the scientists at work. At midday, the satellite had circled the moon, and the telemeter permanent control had caused its jets to kick it free again from the moon's gravity and direct it back to Earth. But at 1:10, something happened.
2: PPC still steady, sir.
3: Good. Roderick, why don't you drink your coffee and eat a sandwich at least?
4: No time. I'll eat this evening if all goes well.
3: Oh, too conscientious, man.
4: Just another weakness of the Scotch, you know. Mm.
3: What about the boys? And you, Fitz. Lunch is on at the canteen.
5: Oh, we'll stay here, sir, till the bitter end.
6: You bet.
3: He wouldn't miss a second of it. Where's Harry?
5: Oh, in the secondary control room, sir, talking to Billy Hackett. I saw him about 5 minutes ago.
7: Excuse me, sir. Oscillation in TPC.
3: What do you mean, oscillation?
7: It's the kind of breaking up. Listen.
3: What do you think?
4: We're still holding her, but something's tending to push her off course.
5: We got the same effect with the first rocket we launched when it struck a shower of meteors.
3: Could be.
4: It's getting worse.
8: Temperature 750 and rising, sir.
4: Almost twice what it ought to be.
3: Roderick, don't say we're going to fail now. If once we lose control, we may never regain
4: it. We haven't lost it yet. If it's a shower of meteors, it'll pass. If it isn't, well, we may learn a thing or two in the next few minutes.
9: But how are you so sure that something has gone wrong?
3: The oscillation, Fergus. While the satellite maintains a proper course, within certain limits, that is, the telemeter control receives a steady signal from a built-in radio. But when she veers about, the signal oscillates, as is happening now.
9: I see.
3: We are holding the satellite on a powerful radar beam, which controls her flight by means of gyros and the jets. But now, something is battling against the influence of our radar.
5: If she was being struck by meteors, sir, wouldn't it destroy her?
4: Any meteor bigger than a pinhead would go right through her, boy. When we talk of a meteor shower, we mean infinitely small particles of meteor dust.
5: I see.
4: The tiniest pebble traveling at speed would send our satellite spinning if it wasn't for the radar control.
5: Oh, I get it.
1: That's because she's moving in a vacuum.
4: Exactly.
7: Oscillation still violent, sir.
3: I can hear it.
8: Temperature 804.
3: Another 16 degrees and the metal will liquefy, Roderick.
4: You don't need to tell me.
5: But can't you do anything about it?
3: What the blazes you think we can do at a distance of 230,000 miles?
5: Oh, sorry.
3: Actually, it may not be a meteor shower at all. The same reaction would occur if the satellite were flying through clouds of gas or had been caught in some kind of magnetic field.
8: Temperature 798. Going down, sir.
3: Ah, better news, Roderick.
4: No change in the oscillation.
1: The temperature depends on the amount of friction, doesn't it?
4: Of course. Don't ask idiotic questions.
8: Temperature 751. Still going down.
3: Good. Whatever the trouble was, it's thinning out.
7: Steadying considerably, I'd say. We're winning, I think.
8: Temperature 630.
4: Going down rapidly now. In a minute or so, it should be back to normal.
1: Gosh, thank goodness.
10: What's up?
1: Oh, here's Lieutenant Carmichael.
10: Anything wrong, Professor?
11: We saw you going to a huddle over the TPC, so I was in to find out.
3: All right now, Harry. Temporary deviation in the satellite's course, probably caused by a meteor shower. But she's under control again.
11: Ah, good. Good show. The boys were getting a bit depressed, especially Billy Hackett. I'd better spread the glad news.
8: Temperature 576, sir.
3: Cooling quickly, and the oscillation is gone. I think we can take it that the danger is over.
4: In the meantime, at any rate.
3: Yes. Come, Fergus. Won't you and the boys join me in a cup of tea in the canteen? Nothing very exciting should happen for another hour, sir.
11: Yes, I'd like some tea. I'm sure the boys would, too.
1: Oh, yes, sir. Please,
3: Mr. Good. I confess to having quite a thirst. You'll be standing by, Roderick.
4: I'll be standing by. No frivolous cups of tea for me until after 6 o'clock.
3: Typical Roderick.
1: We were back in the launching bay within 10 minutes. Satellite 7 was on her return journey, transmitting reams of information and carrying cine pictures of the hidden side of the moon. It was of the utmost importance that these should be landed safely. At 4 o'clock, Granny Stewart and Bridie rejoined us. At 5 o'clock, the satellite was only 29,000 miles away. At 5:30, she was approaching the atmosphere of the Earth, and I was beginning to wonder if the spy had decided, after all, to take no action.
3: Where's Hackett? Are you there, Hackett?
7: He's in the secondary control room. Here he comes, sir.
12: Yes, sir.
7: I was checking the timing gear with Mr. McIntosh.
3: Help Finderson here at the TPC. It's going to be a tricky business guiding her in.
7: Very good, sir.
2: Come and keep tabs on the gyro control.
3: Right.
7: When I write any memoirs like all the great men, this day'll have half a dozen chapters to itself.
3: I look forward to that, Hackett. Are our guests comfortable?
6: Oh, yes. Yes. What happens now, Professor?
3: We get ready to bring her in. As you can imagine, we have to slow her down considerably before she enters the Earth's atmosphere.
6: Otherwise, she'll be burnt out.
3: Quite. I see you still have your basket, Mrs. Stewart. Oh,
6: yes. No one leaves my sandwiches, but Miss Brady's been explaining that you're all too busy to worry about food.
3: Too busy and too excited, perhaps.
6: I don't understand about the rocket, Professor, but I'm praying that you'll be successful and that great honor will come to Shuna. It'll be something for my grandchildren to tell their friends that their old granny was here when it all happened.
9: You're right there. And I've been thinking of the publicity for my new play. Scientific background is drawn from reality.
3: Well, no matter what happens, you and Jake may leave tomorrow, Tony. No more need for security.
7: I don't know if we're so keen on leaving now.
1: You bet we're not.
7: But how do you mean, sir, there's no more need for security?
3: We're in touch with the government. I've informed them of the launching by radio telephone, and they're issuing a statement after 6 o'clock tonight.
1: What happens if something goes wrong at the last minute?
3: That would be announced, too. The point is, every radar telescope in the world is trained on our satellite by now. The only secret that will remain is the detail of her construction.
9: But do you think the launch was a complete surprise?
3: I'm not sure. If the landing is successful, the prestige value to this country will be enormous.
7: Where do you intend it to land, sir?
3: Somewhere on the beach, beyond the towers. You'll notice that the periscope mirror is now trained in that direction.
7: Oh, yes, yes, I did notice that.
3: We can't be entirely accurate, of course, but there's about 10 square miles of sand down there, and we're hoping that will give us sufficient latitude. And in the next 15 minutes or so, we should find out.
1: Gosh, it's terrific. I wouldn't have missed this for a dozen shipwrecks.
6: Everybody's here except Lieutenant Carmichael. Where's Harry, Professor?
3: He's gone to have a word with his men, I think, and to make sure they're all in the safety bunker for the landing.
6: Oh, in that case, is there danger, Professor?
3: No real danger. But if the satellite were to disintegrate above the island, we'd be safer under cover, wouldn't we?
6: Yes, I see.
4: All set, Professor. Timing gear checked.
3: No, thank you, Roderick. Stand by, will you? Here at the desk.
4: Right. And I'll warn you lot again. Keep quiet.
7: We'll do that,
1: yes, sir.
4: Well, I hope so, indeed.
3: Gentlemen, your attention, please. As you all know from the instruments, Satellite 7 is now only 3,000 miles above the Earth, traveling towards us at approximately 40,000 miles per hour. That means that in roughly 5 minutes, she will be entering the atmosphere at an oblique angle, I may say, and somewhere above Indochina. In the meantime, our task is to slow her down, to reduce the friction, and so prevent possible disintegration. You all know your jobs.
4: Yes, sir.
3: But the main burden of control rests with Finderson and Hackett here at the TPC under my direction.
4: Well,
3: any questions?
10: I have one. A highly important one, Professor Walters.
6: It's Harry back from outside.
3: Yes, Harry. All your men under cover?
10: They are. All under cover.
3: Then make your question short, please. We haven't much time.
10: All right, I will.
4: What's the matter, Carmichael? You're as pale as a sheet.
1: He's got a gun.
10: I've just been to your office, Professor, and used the radio telephone.
3: What? You had no right.
10: I've been doing it for some time now, when you were elsewhere. I've had certain instructions.
3: From the RAF?
10: From my employers. And keep your right hand out of your pocket, Walters. I got you covered.
1: Gracious, the evil.
6: Oh,
4: what the devil's the meaning of this? Will somebody explain?
12: I will, Mr. McIntyre. As you suspected, there has been a spy on this island. Send an information about Satellite 7 to a... two interested parties.
10: Shut up, O'Neill.
12: He believed that the launching here was to take place on the 21st and arranged with those interested parties to speed their own production of a moon satellite, which they planned to launch on the 20th.
10: You're wasting your breath.
12: The decision to bring forward the launch on the Satellite 7 took him by surprise, especially the launching at 6 o'clock this morning. He had to think quickly.
3: O'Neill, how do you know all this?
12: Billy Hackett and I conducted a private investigation. Last night, Billy found a document, shall we say, which suggested to us the spy's identity.
3: You can prove his identity?
12: Up until now, we couldn't. But I think we're about to get all the proof we need.
10: Cut that cackle, will you? And stand back from that machine. Finlayson, and you, Hackett. Go on, stand back or sir, I'll use this gun. That's better. Now for our question, Walter.
3: You traitor!
12: All right, Roderick. Carmichael, in 3 minutes, the satellite is due to make contact with the Earth's atmosphere. That's all that matters at this moment. If we don't take action in time, it will be destroyed.
10: You have plenty of time to take action, provided your answer to my question is satisfactory.
3: Well?
10: The full detail of the operation is lying there on the desk. If you hand it over to me now and let me go, I'll take no further action. But if you refuse, I'll put a bullet into the TPC, or as many as is necessary to put it out of action. And your satellite will burn itself out like a shooting star. Well, what's your answer?
13: I cannot give you the detail. It's top secret.
2: You'll not get away with this, Oscar.
10: Make one more, McIntyre. I'll drop you. You heard me, Walters. The detail or the destruction of all your plans.
13: Don't you understand? This detail will be published later for the benefit of every country in the world.
10: I want it, and I want it now.
13: Now! I can't! Carmichael, within 2 minutes, I must have the breaking jets in action.
10: Why, need to make sure of that. Just hand over that detail.
13: Don't do it, Professor. The atomic motor is years before its time.
10: I'll deal with him.
13: No, Roger, can't you deal with it?
10: You keep your distance, O'Neill.
14: Don't come near him, you turn!
13: All right, Brady.
10: I said keep your distance.
13: You did as we planned, Billy.
5: Yes, early this morning. We may have spotted him since then.
13: I'll risk it. Give me that gun.
10: I warn you.
13: I'm a bit stronger than you, I think. You haven't a chance.
10: Oh, haven't I?
5: All right, folks. Now I'm done. I changed the bullets in his gun.
13: Don't look so astonished, Carmichael. They were blanks.
10: Blanks?
13: Why, you can't touch me. On the contrary, let's see what a little judo can do.
5: Oh, let them
13: go, Carmichael. Tony, Jake, quick. Get the rope. It's in Johnny's basket.
5: Right, sir. Just a minute.
13: God,
5: here you are. Easy, Carmichael. Here we are, sir. That's strong clothes.
13: Tell them, boys. Cut them up, will you? Get your hands off me.
5: You keep quiet.
13: Blast you.
5: Jake, pull that end through below him.
14: Okay, Johnny.
13: Tight, boys. Tight.
5: Tighter,
14: Jake.
13: Tighter. Right. Well done, that fixed him. Now, Professor, you can get on with your job, I think.
10: Fergus, what can I say? I'm deeply indebted to you.
13: An officer in the RAF. It's incredible.
12: He wasn't in the RAF at all. But I'll explain all that later.
10: Winslow, Brown, head up. Take the prisoner through to the secondary control room. Keep him there until we can hand him over to the sergeant. After the landing. Right there.
13: Come on, Will. Get you for this, O'Neill. If it takes me 20 years, I'll get you.
12: Save your breath. Thanks, boys.
10: No. We can discuss this unfortunate incident later. Meantime, we've no time to waste. Satellite 7 is less than 1,000 miles above the Earth.
12: Well, we can take a seat now and watch the land.
5: Right, sir. Come on, Jake.
1: Oh, Father, thank goodness you and Billy took precautions.
5: Professor, sir, can I have your attention?
10: Now, quiet, everybody, please.
5: Listen to this oscillation, sir. Becoming more violent.
10: Hold it, Pendleton!
5: It must be starting.
10: Not now. Nothing must go wrong now.

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1: Duel. Duel for floors. Duel cleans and polishes in one go, because it's a floor cleaner and a polish all in one. Duel, 2 and 6.
2: Hello, sir. Oh, no, sir, nothing tastes nicer than Cadbury's Dairy Milk. Oh. Lovely, isn't it? Mm. As anyone can see, every bar is chunky.
3: Magic.
4: Yeah.
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1: Spy Catcher, a series of true stories of the unceasing search for enemy spies in wartime. Based on the memoirs of Lieutenant Colonel Oreste Pinto of the Allied Counterintelligence Service. This week's story is entitled Game, Set, and Match. The part of Colonel Pinto is played by Bernard Archer.
2: It's an axiom of counterintelligence work that once a trick or technique is known to the other side, it must be abandoned. No matter how well it's worked in the past, it must be ruthlessly scrapped. In the late autumn of 1944, I'd moved my headquarters to Eindhoven in Holland. The area had just been liberated by the Allied armies, and it was my task, just behind the lines, to seek out the traitors and spies who'd been working for the Germans and who'd been left behind in the German retreat. In the confusion of war, they were not easy to find. Rumors spread quickly. Sometimes innocent men were accused out of spite. I had always to be on guard. One young man who was named by a resistance group was Cornelius Verloop.
3: Verloop, sir.
2: Oh, come in. Sit down, please.
4: Thank you, sir.
2: Full name?
4: Cornelius Verloop, sir.
2: Age?
4: 26, sir.
2: Religion?
4: Protestant.
2: Born?
4: Eindhoven.
2: Are you married or single?
4: Married, sir.
2: Wife's name, age, religion?
4: Rika, sir. She's 24. She's Protestant, too.
2: Family?
4: A son, sir. He's called Johannes from my father. He's age 4.
2: Do you know why you're here?
4: Yes, sir.
2: The local resistance men have named you as a suspect.
4: Yes, sir. But I can't understand it. I worked for them for 2 years. I was in the resistance. I've just been to Breda for them.
2: They say you were friendly with the Germans, and they suspect you of being a traitor.
4: But that's nonsense, sir. They all know me. Why do they name me?
2: I don't know. There's been a great deal of naming going on, denouncing of enemies. Is there anyone who might bear you a grudge that has any old scores to settle with you?
4: No, sir. I've always done what I was asked to do. They invited me to join the resistance.
2: Then what is your answer to this charge?
4: Who made it, sir?
2: A charge has been made. I'm asking for your answer.
4: That I'm innocent. I cannot understand it.
2: You're not prepared to say that you might have been named through jealousy, a personal grudge, or to pay off an old score?
4: No, sir. Nothing that I know of. If you can tell me who it is, sir...
2: Now, you understand that I'm only doing my duty, and that if you are, in fact, innocent, the more fully you cooperate with me, the sooner we'll know the truth of this matter.
4: Yes, sir.
2: And that I must hold you here until I can determine this case and make a report.
4: Yes, sir.
2: Well, I'll make inquiries, and then I'll see you again.
4: Yeah, thank you, sir.
2: Haven't we all?
3: This way.
2: When Fellow had gone, I made an examination of his personal belongings. He seemed honest and genuinely confused by the charge. He had been to Breda on a job for the resistance, and we had arrested him on his return and searched him. His belongings were ordinary enough, and most of them innocent enough. A fountain pen, a small amount of money, 2 handkerchiefs, house keys, a box of matches, a wallet containing some postage stamps, a photograph of a young woman with a baby, presumably his wife and child, an identity.

0: with a baby, presumably his wife and child, an identity card pertaining to his job in a local radio factory. He carried a small photograph of him, his name and signature, and it stated that he was a supervisor, common enough in factories taken over by the Germans. He also had a small personal diary. It contained rather cryptic entries against certain dates, groups of figures. Well, this sort of thing was always suspect. I wondered if the dates were important. I decided to have a talk with the resistance leader who had named him. How long have you known, fellow?
1: All my life. He's a local lad.
0: And how long was he with your resistance group?
1: About 2 years. Before that, he helped us from time to time.
0: What kind of help?
1: He worked in a radio factory. He was a supervisor, and that was useful to us. He supplied us with valves and equipment from time to time to repair our radio sets, later to build a small transmitter. And he gave us information, told us what kind of equipment the Germans were making, and about the output of the factory, which we sent to England.
0: Did you do any sabotage in his factory?
1: Yes.
0: Did he help?
1: Yes.
0: How?
1: He told us when new equipment was ready, and led our party in to deal with it. Once he told us of a wagon that was loaded with the new equipment, and we were able to destroy it.
0: Why do you suspect him?
1: Well, it was later, when he was in the group, this last year. On 6 different raids that Verloop was on, something went wrong. There was the bridge at Helmand. We had special explosives given us for that job. It was very important that the bridge should be blown. Verloop volunteered to do it. We'd lost some of our best men a week before, so I said yes. We blew the bridge and returned. In the morning we found that the bridge had been hardly damaged at all. It was working again in 24 hours, and our special explosives had been used up.
0: Go on.
1: Well, that bridge at Helmand. There was a German guard post near it. It's an important railway bridge. When Verloop was botching that job, the Germans never opened fire.
0: Hmm. And the others?
1: 4 raids that Verloop was on. All in the past year, the Germans were waiting for us. We had casualties. But Verloop was never hit.
0: Were you ever hit?
1: Yes. Once in the lake.
0: During one of the raids when Verloop was not hit?
1: Yes.
0: But you were able to escape?
1: Yes.
0: Are you suggesting that because he wasn't wounded or killed in these attacks, that he's suspect?
1: No, I don't mean that at all.
0: You know that there are soldiers outside, British soldiers, who have fought all the way from Normandy. Their units have had casualties, sometimes heavy casualties, but they have come through. You're not suggesting that they have some arrangement with the Germans?
1: With soldiers, it is different. They're fighting a battle. In the resistance, it's 4 or 5 men pinned down. The German guards can pick almost anyone they like. Now, there was the raid at Hazer. That evening, Verloop called off. He couldn't come. And the Germans were waiting for us. They waited until we got to the railway line and opened fire. We lost 4 men.
0: But you're not suggesting that Verloop's defection was known to every German guard in the area. As it was common knowledge even to a German private soldier that he mustn't fire at Verloop.
1: No.
0: Then what is the substance of the charge against him?
1: Sir, many things can happen in a resistance group. We know that some men, not only here, but in Belgium and France too, after a year or more of danger, want to get out of it. Those who work near the Germans in a factory like Verloop can go to the Germans, tell them, and, well, then they have it both ways. They're trusted by us, and there's no danger of being arrested or captured.
0: Yes, I know that has happened.
1: Everything went well with us until a year ago, sir. We think it was Verloop, and we're asking your help.
0: That is the substance of the charge.
1: Yes. We all feel the same about it.
0: Thank you. Verloop, I've been talking to the leader of your resistance group. He tells
2: me... Was it he who named me?
0: I have many cases to deal with besides yours, and I have occasion to meet resistance leaders.
2: Yes, I'm sorry, sir.
0: I was saying. He tells me that before you joined the group, you'd done a great deal of valuable work for them.
2: Yes, sir.
0: Well, tell me about it.
2: Did he tell you that at first I refused to join the group?
0: No. Why did you refuse to join?
2: It was at the beginning, sir. I'd been married only a year. My wife was expecting our child. I thought my first duty was to my wife and child. So when they asked me, I said no. The resistance had just started. There were plenty of young men who wanted...

0: to join. After Johannes was born, they came to me again.
1: Who came to you?
0: Oh, it was a friend of my family, sir. Cousin of my mother's. Jan van Hoek. He was killed in one of the raids.
1: What did he want of you?
0: He knew about the baby, but he asked me if I could get some radio parts from the factory to repair a radio set. I said I'd try. I got them for him. About a month later, he came back and asked if I could get some other things for them.
1: You could do this without danger?
0: Not without some danger. You can't do anything against the Germans without some danger. But I was then a supervisor. I could move about. I wasn't tied to the bench. So I could do it easier than any of the other workers.
1: You offered to steal these parts and pass them on to the resistance.
0: Yes. And when I gave them to him, I also told him of new radio sets that were being made for the German aircraft. He was interested and asked for more information about the sets, which he told me was being passed on to England, to the RAF. Again he came. It was for some parts for a transmitter. And he also said that the RAF wanted information about the output of the factory and about any new sets that were being made.
1: You were able to get this secret information?
0: Well, some of it, sir. As a supervisor, I had a special pass. It was called a white pass.
1: This pass?
0: Yes, sir, that's it. Only certain supervisors were allowed into certain departments. It says so, yeah.
1: How long did you go on passing this information?
0: About 2 years, sir. And then I told them that a shipment of new sets had been completed and was ready to go to Germany. They asked me if I would lead them into the yard that night and point out the wagon. Well, I was scared at first, but I was the only one who could lead them to it, so I agreed. They put incendiary bombs in the wagon. They knew exactly where to place them. And in just a few minutes, the job was done and we were away. I was very impressed and very pleased to have done something like that. And I decided that this was what I wanted to do, something active, something you could see.
1: And after that, you took part in the raid.
0: Yes.
1: Let's talk about the last year. It was then that things began to go wrong.
0: Yes, it wasn't so easy then.
1: Do you know why it wasn't so easy?
0: Well, the Germans were taking greater care. There had been so much sabotage, they put on more guards. I know that they doubled the guard at the factory.
1: On a number of occasions, raiding parties were ambushed.
0: Yes, sir. I was in some of those raids.
1: In each case, the raiding party had casualties, but you were never hit.
0: That's correct, sir.
1: They say that you seem to bear a charmed life. Others were killed and wounded, more and more in each successive ambush. A steady decimation of the group. But you were never hit. Can you explain that?
0: There were others who weren't shot?
1: Only two others. And they didn't take part in as many raids as you did. I'm asking about you.
0: I suppose, well, because I kept myself well trained, sir. I took these raids seriously. They were very dangerous. Some of the men were very careless. I kept myself fit and well trained. When we were going to the place, I always kept my eyes open for good cover, and I listened carefully all the time. After all, we were being ambushed often. My carbine was always in good order. When trouble started, I took good cover. I always stayed to fight. I never ran away. I wasn't wounded, but that's how a soldier should behave.
1: And then there was the raid at Hazer. That was perhaps the worst ambush of them all.
0: Yes, sir. I wasn't at Hazer.
1: Why not?
0: I called off that night, sir. I had a bad cold. I went to bed.
1: A cold? Was that enough to keep you from an important raid?
0: Yes, sir. I had a bad cold and a cough. In the darkness, when you must be silent, a man with a cough is a danger to all his comrades.
1: Nevertheless, this party was ambushed and suffered very heavy casualties.
0: Yes, sir. We lost many men, some of our best men. My friend, Jan van Hoek, was killed. And our leader was wounded.
1: And when you had lost so many men, most of your best men, there came the affair of Helmond. Now, as I understand it, it was an important railway bridge, and it had to be destroyed to start the German retreat.
0: Yes, sir.
1: So important that specially constructed explosives were supplied to your group for this job.
0: That's right, sir.
1: But by now, most of your best men had been killed, and the leader was wounded, and you volunteered to destroy the bridge.
0: Yes, sir.
1: You went there, you placed the charges, and you failed to destroy the bridge.
0: I blew up part of it, sir.
1: But not enough.
0: No, sir.
1: And the strange thing happened that night. There was no ambush. There was no ambush and you botched the job. It couldn't have been better for the Germans.
0: Is that the charge against me, sir? Is that what they're saying? That I'm a traitor because I couldn't blow up the bridge? I tried, I did my best. All the explosives didn't go off. That's why it wasn't destroyed. I destroyed part of it, but the rest didn't go off. Am I to die because I didn't destroy the bridge? Is that what they want?
1: No. I don't think they want you to die for not blowing the bridge. They want you to die for being in league with the Germans.
0: Because there was no ambush that night. But don't you believe my story?
1: I've already told you. A charge has been made, and I have to examine it. For your good as well as mine.
0: Yes, sir.
1: You have a cigarette?
0: No, thank you, sir. I don't smoke.
1: You? Oh. Well, I think we'll call it a day. If I want you, I'll send for you.
0: Thank you, sir.
1: There have been 2 points in the interrogation of Fallope, 2 answers which intrigued me. I decided to think about them before seeing him again. Next day, I sent for him. Now, where were we, Fallope? Yes. Before all this trouble, the resistance thought very highly of you.
0: Yes, sir.
1: You were a very useful contact. You obtained radio parts for them so that they could repair their radio sets and listen to instructions from London. And you obtained equipment for them so that they could build a transmitter to send messages to London. And you also obtained important information for the Allies, which they sent to London.
0: Yes, sir.
1: And none of this could possibly be said to help the Germans. Indeed, quite the contrary.
0: Yes, of course, sir.
1: Now, you were in a position to get this information for the Allies. Tell me about it.
0: I was a supervisor. And in this part of the factory, there were 2 secret establishments where they worked on special equipment for the German Air Force. And there were other secret establishments that I couldn't get into, but I could get into the 2 in my own part of the factory.
1: Was this difficult? Was it dangerous?
0: Oh, no, sir. There were small places where they did special jobs, and I had a pass that took me there as required.
1: How did you gain entrance?
0: Well, there was a guard there, sir. Of course, they were very careful. At the end of the building, there was a door. It was an armored door, and behind it a German guard. Each time I had business in the special establishment, I had to go to this door, press a button, and wait. The door would be unbolted. My pass would be inspected by the guard. Then he would let me through. Then the door would be bolted again. The same thing happened on the way out.
1: How many people had such passes?
0: All supervisors, sir, and above. Senior supervisors, managers. But only for their own part of the factory. Only Germans were allowed to go everywhere.
1: How did you pass this information to the resistance? Was it written down?
0: Well, not at the time, sir.
1: But to pass it on to the resistance to send it to England accurately, you must have written it down.
0: Yes, sir, when I got home.
1: And writing down such information would be dangerous. Did you have a code for it?
0: Well, no, sir. It could be done in figures. It was radio circuits and wave bands, mostly. It could be done in formulae and figures.
1: I see. And this rather cryptic method was enough for this purpose.
0: Yes, sir.
1: When did you stop passing on information about the Germans to the Allies?
0: About 1 year ago, sir.
1: Why was this?
0: Well, by that time it was more important to sabotage the equipment, to destroy it, than just to report on it.
1: Then perhaps you'll explain to me why this year you've continued to make cryptic little notes in your personal diary.
0: What notes, sir?
1: I'll read them to you. Perhaps you can tell me what they mean. There are a number of them. They go back as far as March. It was about then that the ambushing began.
0: Yes, sir.
1: And I'll choose just a few. The week of June the 3rd, you've noted 16, 72, 150. In the week of June the 20th, you've noted 18, 76, 245. The week of August the 18th, that was the week of the ambush at Hazer.
0: Yes.
1: You have notes 14, 998, 148. And for the week of September the 2nd, the attack on the bridge at Helmond, you've noted 16, 72, 150, 535. They look like times and numbers.
0: Yes, sir.
1: Will you explain why this is written down and tell me what it means?
0: Yes. May I see my diary?
1: Certainly. Here it is.
0: Thank you. But they're not only on the dates you mentioned, sir. There are other dates.
1: Yes. I'm asking for your explanation.
0: I told you, sir, that to go on a raid, you should be in good health and be fit. I decided that I must be fit, and I made myself very fit.
1: Go on.
0: Well, these are my notes, sir. I always made a check before I went on a raid. I would do exercises, sir. I'd go swimming. These are my swimming times, running times, pulse rate, respiration, my weight, and things like that. Here, look, sir. Each month I've recorded my weight. Here, you see here, 150. You see, I wanted to know that I was fit for a job. Here, you see, is my pulse rate, 70. That's quite normal. But when you're in danger, if you're afraid, it increases. It can increase up to panic point. Now, the 16 here, you see, that's my respiration. Again, normal. I even stopped smoking altogether to be fit. Now, here you are, sir. You asked about June the 3rd. That was just before a raid. 16, 72, 150. Respiration normal, pulse normal, and it's not 150, sir, which sounds like a time, but 150 pounds, my normal weight. You see, I was fit. Here are my swimming times, my running
1: times. Yes, all right, I accept your explanation. Thank you. Now, I want you to tell me again about the factory and about this special pass.
0: Well, at the secret part of the factory was the armored door. I had to go there, press the button. The door would be unbolted and opened. My pass was presented with my photograph on it, and I then went through into the secret establishment.
1: All this time, you were in the sight of other workmen.
0: Oh, yes, sir, all the time.
1: You were suspected of having met with the Germans and passed on information about the resistance to them.
0: I never met with the Germans. At work or afterwards, I was always with my own people. If I had met the Germans, the resistance could have followed me.
1: Of course. Cigarette?
0: I don't smoke, sir. Gave it up.
1: Of course. In order to keep fit. I see you still carry matches. Do you mind if I use them?
0: No.
1: I picked a dub.
0: Perhaps, sir. Perhaps they're damp, sir.
1: Are they? Let's try another. That's better.
0: I've carried them a long time. Some of them may have got damp, sir.
1: Maybe. These are your matches, fellow.
0: Yes, sir.
1: Let me tell you a story. 2 years ago, when I was in London, interrogating people as I am now interrogating you, two young Dutchmen arrived from an open boat. They were brothers, and they were good patriots. They'd escaped to England by the rather dangerous trick of going to the Germans and pretending to be German sympathizers and offering to come to England as spies. When they arrived, they were brought to me for interrogation. Immediately, they told me of their ruse and how they had tricked the Germans into sending them. I then asked them the important question, how they were supposed to get their information back. What was the German technique? I had their belongings in front of me. They pointed to some innocent boxes of matches. They explained that most of the matches were genuine and would light, but some of them were fakes. I asked them how they could tell the fakes, and they showed me that the heads of the fake matches were a little bit lighter in color. Not very much, but lighter. It was, in fact, a chemical. An excellent invisible ink, and very difficult to detect. But they also showed me how to detect it. Fellow, I've already tested these fakes of yours. The heads are made of the same invisible ink. I've also tested the back of your pass, your white pass. It's been used for passing information by this means. It was all so easy, wasn't it? Whenever you had information for the Germans, you wrote it, like this, on the back of your pass, and handed it to the German security guard. He kept it for a while, or gave you another pass in return. You can't deny it. Can you?
2: Why did you do it? Come on, why did you do it?
0: The Germans were going to break the resistance. I heard about it at the factory. They were bringing in more troops, more guards. They were going to destroy us.
2: You could have warned the resistance?
0: I did. I told them. I warned them, but they wouldn't listen. They said we were to carry on as before.
2: You could have left the resistance.
0: No, you couldn't leave. Not when the Germans were breaking them up. They would say I was a coward.
1: So, to save your own skin, you went for the Germans?
0: No, sir.
2: Well, what were you trying to save?
0: My baby, sir. My wife and my baby.
1: And when you went to them, the Germans forced you to stay in the resistance to betray their plan.
0: Yes, sir. Will they shoot me, sir?
1: Perhaps.
0: I'm sorry I did it, sir. But I'll help you. I'll tell you all I know. I know about other spies, about German spies. Sir.
1: Will you make such a statement now?
0: Yes, sir.
1: As I said, it's an axiom that once a trick, like a match trick, has been discovered, it should be abandoned. Cornelius Fallope, who betrayed the resistance, made a full confession and implicated other spies. He was tried in Holland and sent to prison for life.

0: You've been listening to Spycatcher, with Bernard Archer as Colonel Oreste Pinto. The script was written by Robert Barr, and the program produced for the BBC.
1: Once upon a time there was an engineer.
2: Choo-choo Charlie was his name, we hear.
1: He had an engine and he sure had fun. He used good and plenty candy to make his train run.
3: Charlie says, love my good and plenty. Charlie says, really ring the bell. Charlie says, love my good and plenty. Don't know any other candy that I love so well.
1: Once upon a time there was an engineer.
2: Choo-choo Charlie was his name, we hear.
1: He had an engine and he sure had fun. He used good and plenty candy to make his train run.

0: like a medicine. The cough drops.
1: We had a party last night. It's one of the places isn't in a worse shape. You know how it is. 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

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A criminal strikes and fades quickly back into the shadows of his own dark world. And then the man from Scotland Yard, the famous Inspector Peter Black, and the dangerous, relentless pursuit. When man hunts man. Now, with Ben Wright starred as the famous Inspector Peter Black of Scotland Yard, we bring you tonight's story, Pursuit of the Thames Pirates.

0: Oh, what's the use?
1: Chap's got a date. A righty business like this comes up. Not fair. I'm going to resign.
2: Yes, sir?
1: Now, Moffitt.
2: Yes, sir.
1: We're going on the river tonight. Chairman's division.
2: Oh, sir? But, Mrs.
1: I can't help it. Inspector Trevelyan's just called. I had a date, too. I'll meet you outside.

0: Hello. This is Peter.
1: Oh, Peter, darling. I'll be ready in a half an hour.
0: Anne, yes,
1: I love you madly, but if I keep talking, I'll never get my face on.
0: Anne, I'm afraid something's happened that...
1: What?
0: I have to work.
1: No. Oh, no.
0: Yes, I'm afraid so.
1: You mean we're not going out?
0: I'm terribly sorry.
1: Oh, Peter.
0: Look here, I must run, but may I call you later?
1: Well, I don't know. I might be home and I might not. I'm very angry with you, Peter. This is the third time...
0: Well, I'm so sorry, really, Anne.
1: Well, you might have called earlier.
2: Registered?
0: Oh, Muffet, yes.
1: Well?
0: May I call you later?
1: Oh, I suppose so.
0: Yes. Well, thanks very much. Goodbye. All right. Come on, Muffet.

0: your eye on the port quarter.
1: Over there, near the dock?
0: Yes.
2: See?
1: Yeah. Doesn't seem to be moving.
0: Well, she is, though. No lights makes it hard to tell. Probably cut their motor. Peters.
3: Aye, sir.
0: Port quarter. When I give the word, switch on the search. I want to have a look at that boat.
3: Aye, sir.
1: It's funny we didn't see them slip past, Trevelyan.
0: Might have moved around the barge anchored over there. Not much visibility tonight, anyway.
1: Well, I think we ought to move in closer.
0: Not yet, old boy. If they're the ones, they'd slip out. Whatever they've got is too fast for us. All right, Peter, switch on. Start your engine, McIntosh.
4: Hot engine, sir.
1: Now, you served on one of those, didn't you, Trevelyan?
0: Well, something like it. It could be a Thornycroft MTB. A little small, though. Ahoy! Motorboat! I'm coming aboard. He's too. Off speed ahead, McIntosh.
4: Off speed, sir.
1: Hello, she's swinging about.
4: She's not going to stop. How to stop it, McIntosh? She's trying to ram.
1: Look out. Get down, Trevelyan.

0: entire Metropolitan Police Force had been on the alert for a gang of waterfront thieves. They had been in operation for over a year, but during the past 3 weeks had enlarged operations to such an extent that every available man had been sent to the docks vicinity. 10 division launches had intensified their patrols, and still we had not been able to put a stop to the piracy. We knew that they were using a high-powered motorboat, and further, they chose foggy or moonless nights for their attack. However, that night, we found them. With a vengeance. I was flat on my face trying to bury myself in the deck of a bouncing police launch while a machine gun bullet whipped over me.
1: You all right, Black?
0: Oh, happy as a lark. I couldn't think of a nicer way to spend an evening. What about you, Moffitt?
2: Wish I had a pump bomb, sir.
0: Yes, I know what you mean.
1: Peters, get on the wireless. To Wapping. Tell him we've made contact with a craft. MTP. That'll be close enough. Heading upriver. Ask them to intercept. Close the Teddington lock.
3: Aye, aye, sir.
1: McIntosh, third engine, full throttle.
4: Aye, sir.

0: I hate to ask this, but aren't we begging for trouble? I mean, this speed and fog.
1: Well, they're doing it. We've got to catch them. All right, I'll take the wheel, McIntosh.
2: Very good, sir.
0: Can't see a blessed thing. Where are we?
1: Half a tick. Greenwich Reach. Isle of Dogs over there.
0: Oh, yes.
1: Oh, that chap got nerve. Must know where he's going.
0: I hope you do.
1: Oh, nothing to it, old boy. Just so long as we don't hit a barge or a log or something like that.
0: How fast are we going?
1: 30.
0: Feels like 60. If
1: we hit anything, it won't make any difference.
0: Well, you're a cheerful fellow. I say, how did you know they'd try it tonight?
1: I didn't. But it's been 8 days since the last one. It's the first foggy night since then. Oh, just a hunch.
0: Oh. Well, you think we can catch them?
1: Oh, no. Try, though. You like machine guns?
0: If I'm behind them, I don't mind.
1: Always have one aboard for emergencies. Might have to use it.
0: Just like the old days, hmm?
1: Rather. Peters and I torpedoed a German patrol boat in an MTB. Nothing like it.
0: Except an office at the yard.
1: Oh, sedentary swine.
3: Look out!
0: Wasn't it?
1: I wish this ruddy fog would lift.
0: Yes, so do I.
4: But it didn't. We kept on, the same incredible speed. Trevelyan must have known the river by heart. He had to, because I know he could barely see it. The pirate boat was somewhere in front of us, and we rolled and slapped in his wake. TD2 passed the divisional base at Wapping, Tower Bridge, London Bridge, Waterloo. Once we thought we saw a dark shape ahead as the fog cleared for a moment, but it quickly closed in again. We were roaring onto Putney Bridge when Peters brought a wireless message.
5: Message from Wapping, sir.
1: Huh?
5: No luck, sir. One of the launches saw him go by, but he was too fast for him.
1: He's too fast for us, too. If that isn't a converted thorny craft, I'll eat it.
0: Well, how far do you think he'll run?
1: Who knows?
0: We can't hide one of those things very well. We're bound to spot it sooner or later.
1: My dear old thing, we've known for at least 6 months that they're using a boat. No one's ever seen it. Now we have. But if we give them 24 hours, they can change the line so that you'll look like a houseboat.
0: Oh.
1: Why don't you and Sergeant Moffat hop up to the bow of the gun? If you see anything, have a pot at it.
0: Oh, charming fellow. You're safe behind the wheel. They shoot back and we get it.
1: Exactly. It'll give you something to think about, eh? Peter, bring out a couple of reefer jackets.
5: Aye, sir.
1: Can't have overcoats and bowlers on my ship, Black. Make a seaman of you yet.
0: I doubt it. Moffat doubts it, too. Look at him.
4: By the time we reached Kew, there was no longer any sign of our quarry's wake. Trevelyan was forced to slow down when a tug furiously screamed a warning and literally scraped by, dragging a string of small barges. Across deep, the fog lifted a bit. Enough so that we could see... only darkness ahead of us. There was no sign of the pirate.
1: All right. They've sewn themselves up. We'll get them now.
0: How?
1: Teddington Locks ahead. You can see the lights. It's like a blind alley for them.
4: They might try to double back.
1: Well, they won't get far if they do. See any signs of them, Peters?
6: No, sir. Not yet.
1: Well, keep a sharp lookout.
6: Aye, sir.
0: I say.
1: Yes?
0: The locks. Don't they look...
1: rusty, lost. Why, they're open. What the devil's the matter with those fools?
0: Well, you think they didn't get the message?
1: Why, of course they did. Somebody's going to roast for this. Peters, stand by with the bow line. We're going to run in for a minute.
6: Right, sir.
0: Not much use going on, eh?
1: They must have better than a half-mile lead on us. Our double blast. Half speed, McIntosh.
2: Aye, sir.
1: Next locks at Hampton Court. We'll signal ahead to close them. Ah, what filthy.
0: Yes. And then I want to have a little talk with the gentleman in charge of the locks here.

0: Not going to be so easy now. Why, there's 100 places for them to hide along the river. Even if we catch them before Hampton Court.
1: You know, they might have pulled into shore before they even got here. Doubtful we could have seen them in that fog.
0: Yes, I know. Now, where the devil's that locks master? Hello!
1: They... You smell something.
2: Huh? Oh, yeah.
1: Cordite?
0: Cordite. Well, good Lord, look.
1: Oh. He's not dead, but he's not going to wake up for a long time.
0: They must have found the locks closed. Came up here, forced him to open them, and... Oh, the poor devil. Well, I'll have Peters get him some help.
1: Yes, and send out a general alarm. Cover the river from here up to Oxford. Now, what about Hampton Court locks?
0: I've wireless for a police guard. That is, if they haven't already got through.
2: Oh, they couldn't.
1: And as far as we could determine some hour or so later, they hadn't passed beyond Hampton Court. Now, except for the River Mole, which emptied into the Thames, we had approximately 10 miles of river to search. Somewhere between the Teddington Lock and Hampton Court, there was a powerful motor launch, equipped with machine guns and carrying a crew whom we now knew might not stop at murder. The one thing over which we had little control was the possibility that they would abandon the boat and escape by road. So I ordered a cordon set up on both sides of the river with the hope that we might forestall such an effort. It was going to be a long night. And so when we docked again to take another machine gun aboard, I made a phone call.
3: Hello?
1: Hello, Anne. Peter.
3: Oh, you. I just cried myself to sleep. Where are you?
1: Teddington, on the river.
3: Now, what are you doing there?
1: Looking for pirates.
3: Very funny.
1: No, it isn't, Anne. They've almost killed a man.
3: Oh, I'm sorry, Peter.
1: I thought I might be able to drop by for a moment or two tonight, but...
3: Oh, it's all right. Take care of yourself, won't you?
1: Yes.
3: We'll make it tomorrow night, okay?
1: Yes, I'd love to.
3: I miss you. Call me in the morning, huh? Good night, Peter.
1: Good night.
4: Well, you ready?
1: Yes, I'm coming.

0: Coffee, sir?
1: Huh? Oh, thank you.
0: You, sir?
2: Oh, thanks, Peters.
0: Sergeant?
3: Oh, no, thank you.
1: It might settle you, Moffat.
3: That's what I'm afraid of, sir. For good and all.
2: Hello, what's that? McIntosh, get the search back on it. You just passed something.
4: I see, sir.
1: Could be the same one. Hard to tell.
2: No. She's anchored stern on. Let's have a look. Oh, take that gun on the bow, Peters.
0: Right, sir.

0: Keep the search steady on him, McIntosh.
1: What do you think?
0: Well, same lines, all right. Of course, there's more than one converted MTB on the river.
1: Yeah. You want me to hop over with a line?
0: Yeah, will you? We'll keep you covered from here.
1: Oh, that's kind of you.
0: Close enough?
1: In a sec. All serene.
0: Smelly tub.
1: Fish.
0: Anybody aboard? Cabin port. These decks haven't been scrubbed in a month of Sundays.
1: Well, they could have rowed to shore if they carry a dinghy.
0: There's something funny about her. Should carry lights anchored in midstream.
1: Yes,

0: Now, where the devil's the switch?
1: Wait a minute. I got a torch.
2: Don't turn it on and don't turn around. Now, drop your guns. I said drop them. All right. Now, we're going to have a little talk. If anybody raises his voice, he's going to be killed. Very quickly.

0: Hi, fellas. Care to join me in a quick look at the past? Okay, here goes. Back around, well, maybe no one did in 1890, but someone definitely has since then. Our United States weatherman. He's quite a busy gentleman who works for the Department of Commerce. His job is to read thermometers, barometers, anemometers, and other assorted meters, which forecast weather conditions so the rest of us will know what to plan or what not to plan. Like hanging out the wash or going to a baseball game. Information about weather conditions is also given to aircraft pilots and ship captains so they can plan their flights or cruises accordingly. Of course, they need more than just weather data, and the Commerce Department gives them what they need. For the pilots, the department issues aviation charts and maps and sees to it that air markers are laid out so that the pilots can find their way easily and safely. For the ship captains, the Commerce Department issues nautical charts and tide tables to indicate when and where it will be safe to navigate their ships. The department also inspects the ships to see that they're in perfect operating condition and issues licenses for the operating of the ships. So the next time you look up at the sky and wonder what kind of a day it's going to be, the thought might also cross your mind that many lives and valuable cargo carried by American planes and ships are depending on the United States weatherman who is also looking at the sky.
1: Now, the second act of Pursuit of the Thames Pirates.
2: Trevelyan and I stood in the darkened cabin, and under us the boat swayed in the current. For a moment, it was just that. And then a light glowed, and in it I saw the figure of a man, his hands cupping the bulb, allowing only a glimmer to see through. There were four men, two holding Tommy guns. They'd come from a cubicle behind us.
3: Pick up the guns, Ted. First, the blokes on your launch, Copper. Tell them to clear out.
4: How am I going to do that?
3: Anywhere you want.
4: Well, they won't do it, you know.
3: They better.
2: You can't get away.
3: What's the odds? No more jabber. You're the skipper. Get your head up there and tell him to cast off. Your pal can stay down here. Say the wrong thing and I'm going to shoot him.
5: Get up, kid.
3: All right. Get a move on. And say the right thing. Get me?
2: Well, Black, you better do it.
6: Peters!
7: Aye, sir.
6: Inspector Black wants a fingerprint man to come out.
7: Aye, sir.
6: Take the boat back to Teddington. Bring a man back with you.
7: Right, sir. You staying aboard?
6: Yes.
7: Shall I send Sergeant Moffitt over?
6: No. He can stay with you.
7: Very good, sir.
3: That's enough. Get back down here.
5: Bulb's getting hot. Don't need to cover it any more, do we?
3: No.
8: What do we want to keep them with us? Maybe enough thunder blaring trouble. What's what I say, ain't we?
5: Shut up, Pitch.
3: If you'd attend to the motor instead of laying around potted half the time, we wouldn't have broken down. Shut up. You coppers wouldn't have found us, you know that. Just bad luck. Motor conking out.
2: I suppose you realize there may be a murder charge now. If the
3: 15 minutes.
5: Okay.
3: Sit down, both of you. Listen to me. You're our passports, see? We're going to make a run downriver. If any locks are closed or we're stopped, it's up to you. Get me?
2: Yes. But the whole police force is out. When it gets light,
3: we'll start worrying. Meantime, you can worry if you try anything funny. Get me?
2: They tied us up, threw us on a couple of bunks, then went up on deck. We could hear the sounds of repairs going on. It would take the police launch at least an hour or more before it returned. And in the meantime, Trevelyan and I were in a rather awkward position. Oh, come on, Trevelyan. No hysterics.
8: You know what you look like.
2: What?
8: A turkey, all ready for the oven.
2: Oh? Yes, I see what you mean. Yeah. Well, there are a couple of prize idiots walking into a trap like that.
8: Can't move an inch. Can you? No. This is serious.
3: Oh, really?
8: Well, I mean, what are we going to do? Be brave? Get killed?
3: Not if I can help it. I've got a date tomorrow night. I'd rather like to keep it.
8: You? Oh, celibate? A woman? Oh, wonder, wonder.
3: Wait a sec.
8: Huh?
3: There's something sharp behind the bunk. I'm trying to... Yeah. It feels like a tobacco can or something jammed in.
8: Oh? Any luck?
3: Huh? Not yet. Ow! Blast.
8: Never mind the blood. Get those ropes off.
3: Oh, funny fellow.
8: Uh-oh. That's torn. It sounds as if they're... Oh, what's the good word?
3: It's cutting through. Yeah, mostly me, but...
8: Fine time to think about it, but you got any bright ideas about what we do once we are out? You got guns, you know.
3: Yes, I know.
8: Oh, come on, get a move on, can't you? Well, Houdini could have done it in half the time. I thought when you were in the commander's, they'd taught you about those
3: things. Oh, suck it.
8: Ah, good man.
3: Oh. Oh, that wasn't a tobacco tin. Loose razor. Oh, no wonder. Hot pigs.
8: No sense of humor, you CID boy.
3: Oh, you turn over so I can get at your hands.
8: Right, yes, sir. Using the razor blade?
3: Yes, I am. You feel it?
8: Ouch! Oh, you did that on purpose.
3: Oh, what a thought. By your feet.
8: Ah. Whew. Oh, my fingers feel like a bunch of bananas. That's better. There we are. What now?
3: Well, we find something to, One for you, and one for me.
8: Jolly. I say, I saw an American film last week. Chap broke a bottle on the bar and went for the other bloke. Oh, what a mess. Shall we?
3: No, break it on their heads. It's more sporting. Behind the door. Let them get in first.
8: Right you are. It didn't break.
3: The gun.
8: No sooner said than done.
9: Kitch! All right, Kitch, out of here!
2: We've got to be careful. The wheel faces the cabin door. Whoever's there will be bound to see us as we come up.
8: Shoot first?
2: No, I'd rather not.
8: Got a couple of machine guns, you know.
2: I know. No, wait a bit. They'll come looking for Mr. Ketch here.
8: Uh-huh.
2: Then we can get them one at a time.
8: Ah, right.
9: Ketch! Ketch! Better go down there. He's probably found a bottle.
10: Art?
2: Here we are. Hello. Close your mouth or I'll blow your ears off. Good.
8: Yeah. No gun.
2: No gun. Oh, well, put him away.
8: I say we are heroic tonight, aren't we?
2: Well, you haven't seen anything yet. These boys are even sillier than we were. Yeah. Well, that's a little more even now. Only two of them up there. Come on, close the door behind you. I'll take the chap at the wheel.
8: Right.
2: Not bad, eh? Well, I suppose we better turn this thing around and haul out the flotsam. That's your job, Trevelyan.
0: The four would-be pirates had disguised the boat as a fisherman. And with alarming ease, combined with tremendous luck, they managed to carry out their series of robberies. The locksmaster recovered from his injuries, and the men received long sentences for armed robbery. The night following their arrest, I kept my date with Miss Anne Crawford. Pursuit. And the pursuit is ended.

0: You know, many great men have attained the highest office in our land, the presidency of the United States. Can you guess the name of this man? According to historians, no other single man ever did as much for a country as this president did for the United States. After a brilliant military career, he was called from retirement to preside at a federal convention in Philadelphia, where he was unanimously chosen president. He was also unanimously re-elected for a second term, but refused to run for a third. Although a Federalist, he named a man from another party, Thomas Jefferson, as Secretary of State. If you don't have his name by now, here are two more clues. During his presidency, the cotton gin was invented and the first census was taken. Who was he? George Washington, first president of the United States. His life is part of your American heritage.
1: Pursuit is produced and directed by Elliot Lewis and is written by Anthony Ellis. Music was composed and presented by Eddie Dunstetter. Ben Wright stars as Inspector Peter Black with Raymond Lawrence as Sergeant Moffat. Featured in tonight's cast were Joseph Kearns, Mary Jane Croft, Dan O'Herlihy, Lou Krugman, Cuter Owen, William Johnstone, and Charles Davis.

invite you to join us next week at this same time when Pursuit will bring you another dramatic story of the famous Inspector Peter Black of Scotland Yard, relentlessly hunting down those whose disordered passions breed violence and murder. Another story of man hunting man when we bring you Pursuit.

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0: It's time to join the American Family Robinson again on their camping trip at the barren shack in the woods. The relaxation of camp life has been somewhat disturbed during the past week by a professional quarrel between Luke and Myra over who is the greater radio star. Myra, you will remember, has her own radio program back in Birch Falls. But Luke made a special broadcast from the barren shack and received a great amount of fan mail from the husbands in his audience, which has convinced Luke that he should continue his radio work. He is also convinced that he ought to be a better husband himself in order to set an example for his listeners. Yesterday, after returning from a hiking trip to a nearby mountain, Luke, Myra, the Baron, and Aunt Agatha found Twink Pennybacker waiting for them at the shack. Myra was annoyed and more than ever determined that the camping group should return to Birch Falls as soon as possible. And so now the next morning, while the women folks are finishing the chores inside the shack, we find the Baron and Luke outside loading the truck for the trip home. Let's listen.
1: Baron, hand me that mattress roll. I think I can slide it in here alongside the camp stove.
2: Yeah, take one end. It is heavy.
3: Oh, all right.
2: Yeah.
1: Good. Well, guess this finishes the packing. Now, as soon as the women folk appear, we can start rolling.
4: Miss Pennybacker.
1: Oh.
5: Say, you're not really going to have her on your program.
1: Well, I don't know, but I thought the idea might give Myra pause.
5: It gave her pain, not pause.
4: Ah, Miss Pennybacker, beautiful outdoors today, huh? Isn't it?
6: Oh, it's wonderful. It's really a shame to have to go back to town.
1: Oh, well, it was a nice vacation while it lasted. Or at least pretty nice.
6: Well, didn't you have a good time, Mr. Robinson?
1: Oh, so-so. You ladies all finished the dishes? Everybody ready to go?
6: They're almost ready. They told me to go outside while they finished up. They said I was only in the way.
5: But you're certainly nothing to be here, is she, Luke?
1: I should say not.
6: Can't I be of any help here?
1: No, thanks. We're all finished loading the trunk. We're just waiting for the ladies.
4: Miss Pennybacker, the only thing you could do for us is just stand there and add your decoration to the scenery.
6: Oh, Baron, you're so sweet.
1: Yeah, mighty pretty dress you're wearing today, Miss Pennybacker. One of the numbers from the store?
6: Oh, yes, it is. Uh-huh. Oh, but it's paid for, really. I paid for it, Mr. Robinson.
1: Oh, no, I didn't mean that.
4: That frock certainly becomes you, Miss Pennybacker. It's as fresh and blooming as you are.
1: I was going to say you looked as though you got a good sleep in spite of all the commotion last night.
6: I did. It must be the mountain air. You know, Mr. Robinson, I think you look better since you've been up here.
1: Well, I certainly thank you for that.
6: It seems such a pity you have to go back to Birch Falls. And now you've got the radio to think about besides taking care of the Emporium.
1: Oh, did you hear me on the air the other night?
6: Oh, I did, and I think you were wonderful.
4: Didn't you hear me, too? I was on the same program.
6: Oh, yes, Baron, I heard you. But really, Mr. Robinson, I thought you were so appealing.
1: Yeah, so did 536 other people. That's how many fan letters I got. Not bad, huh?
6: I think that's marvelous.
1: Yeah. So I think I'll stay on the air regularly. And about those invoices, Miss Pennybacker, I want to check them over very carefully.
7: Well, we're all ready. Let's get in the truck and go back. Come on, everybody. Come on, Aunt Agatha.
8: Well, I just locked the front door. Here's the key, Baron.
9: Thank you.
7: Where's the hand luggage?
1: Oh, everything's in the truck. Now let's see where we'll sit down. Let's see. Perhaps Miss Pennybacker, the Baron, and I can ride in the front seat.
7: Now, just a minute.
6: Oh, I have my own car. I mean, Eddie Meeker loaned me his.
1: Oh, well, of course. How else could you have gotten here? Well, in that case, in order to lessen the congestion in the truck, perhaps I'd better ride back to town, Miss Pennybacker, and her
7: Lou?
1: Car. All right.
4: Maybe I should be the one to ride back with Miss Pennybacker. I could help her with the driving.
6: Oh, that would be nice.
7: If anybody rides back with Miss Pennybacker, it ought to be Aunt Agatha. She'd be more comfortable than in the truck, and then the Baron, Luke, and I could ride in the front seat.
6: Why, of course.
8: All right. Suits me. Well, come on, young woman. Open the door and let's get started.

0: Babe, get rested from a vacation.
1: Now you just lean back. Be comfortable. Goodbye, everybody. See you later.
2: Goodbye. Be sure to make the first left turn at the state road, you know. Yeah. Well, I guess I might as well drive going back. Nobody objects. Get in, Myra.
3: I don't object, but just be careful. That's all I ask.
2: Yeah. Well, now just keep your knees away from the gear shift, Myra. Oh, that's fine. That's fine. That's all right. All right. Now, we all set?
4: Okay, let's go.
2: Off we go.
3: Luke! Do you have to make it jounce so much?
2: I can't help it, Myra. It's the road.
3: Well, then why don't you get in second gear or even in first?
2: Because I'm driving this car and I'm going to do it the way I think best.
3: Oh, you can be so stubborn.
4: Personally, I think it is time you two declared a truce. The war between you has lasted long enough.
2: But I didn't start it. I don't want war.
4: Yes, I know. Nobody ever says they want war. But I notice the human race is constantly having wars just the same.
3: Well, generally speaking, it seems to me that it must be the profits in war that convince the rich people that it's good business to lead the masses, the cannon fodder, into war.
2: Now, once again, Myra, I don't agree with you.
4: And neither do I, Myra. As a matter of fact, the people today who say that warmongers are abroad in the land are having a hard time putting the finger on so-called big business.
3: How do you know that, Baron?
4: Well, for example, I heard a United States senator on the radio the other night, and this particular senator has been one of the leading pacifists and isolationists.
3: What did he say?
4: Well, of course, he made the usual statement that the international bankers are seeking to force the United States into war.
3: Well, aren't they?
2: I don't think so. They undoubtedly have sense enough to know that they'd lose by any such intervention.
3: Well, I hope they know it.
4: Oh, they know it all right. But the important thing, Mary, is that this same senator absolved everybody else from being a warmonger, including big business. He even cited a statement by the president of the largest automobile firm in the country to support his statement that industry is for peace.
3: Oh, he did.
2: He might have quoted others on the same subject, including the National Association of Manufacturers. Because businessmen know that modern war means losses, not profits.
3: That may be so, Luke, but you're not trying to say that there's no pro-war sentiment in the country.
2: Oh, of course there is, Myra. My only point is that what pro-war sentiment there is goes deeper than any consideration of financial profits, and any attempts to imply that such sentiment is inspired by a selfish few does violence to the evidence.
3: I hope so. I only hope you're right.
4: Of course he's right. Luke is generally right. That is, when it comes to national affairs.
2: And at least I try to be right about domestic affairs, too. That's why I'm going back to work at the Emporium so peacefully.
3: And I hope, all I hope is that the things stay peaceable. Now, the way I feel, Luke, is that if you pitch in at the store and try to get your mind off some of this radio nonsense... Now,
2: Myra, how can you refer to my radio success as nonsense? Why...
4: I realize that the way of the peacemaker is hard, but might it not be a good idea for this truce to last at least until we get back to Birch Falls?
2: That's a great idea, Baron. Now, say, where will we go first, to the house or to the store?
3: Well, as long as we're probably going to get in there before 5, I think we ought to drop in at the Emporium. Just to see how things are.

0: And some hours later, the truck containing Luke, Myra, and the Baron drives up to the front of the Robinson Emporium.
1: Good. Well, it's only 4:30. That'll give us time to go inside and see how everything is at the store.
2: Yeah, with Wilbur in charge, I dare say things haven't changed very much. Oh, good. There he is now. Hello. Hello, Wilbur.
3: Hello,
4: folks. I saw you drive up, so I came out. Now, listen, folks. You'd better prepare for a shock.
2: But, Wilbur, what's
4: That's all I say. Prepare for a shock.
1: Good heavens.
5: What has happened?
4: Everything has happened. But the main item is that Windy Bill took advantage of Aunt Agatha and Luke's absence to come over here and run the store himself.
1: Oh, he did he? Just wait until I see...
4: I did everything I could to stop him,
2: but... has anything serious gone wrong, Wilbur?
4: Well, all I can say is you...

0: come in and find out for yourselves, but I'm warning you, things is awful.
1: Well, we'll just go in and see what's what. Come on, Luke. No, Baron, don't come.
2: But if I can be of any help...
1: Well, we may be in here for some time, and you'd better drive the truck over to Aunt Agatha's and unload the luggage.
2: All right, Myra.
1: Very nice. Well, now, Luke, we'll go in the store and settle accounts with Windy.
3: Why, of course. Yeah.
1: Good gracious. What are all those balloons doing up on the ceiling?
3: Well, looks rather festive.
0: Oh, Windy thought that up himself. He says he wants the place to have a carnival spirit, sort of like a world's fair.
1: World's fair.
3: Myra, look. Look. Why, there's a splashing fountain of water right in the middle of the store. Right where the glove department used to be.
0: Oh, that ain't nothing. Well, you see the roller skating.
3: What roller skating? I don't see any.
0: Windy rents out the store every Tuesday, Thursday, and Saturday night for roller skating in the aisles between the counters.
1: Wilbur, where is Windy? I want Luke to deal with him right away.
0: Oh, he's lolling in his office. I mean, Luke's office, thinking up some new scheme.
1: Luke, you go in there and see him. No, Wilbur, I think you'd better go in there and bring him out here.
0: Mm-hmm.
1: Luke and I will deal with him together.
3: Fine.
1: Now, when he comes out, Luke, I want you to give him short shift. Throw him right out of here.
3: I only hope he hasn't put in any more changes that we can't see with the naked eye.
1: The unmitigated gall of him spending Aunt Agatha's hard-earned money to make an amusement park out of the store. Oh, good, here he is now.
4: Why, hello, folks. Yeah. Glad to see you back.
1: Hello, Windy.
0: I think I'll just tend to some business in the cellar a minute.
4: Why, Myra, Lukey, you look great. Have a good time?
1: William Tecumseh Winkle, I'd like to know who gave you permission to change this store to suit your fancy. And furthermore,
3: No, that's enough, Myra. You leave this to me. I'll handle this. Now, Windy...
4: What's the matter? Don't you like the changes in the store?
3: Windy, for the first time in your life, I think you've really done something constructive.
1: Luke Robinson!
3: Now, please, Myra, keep quiet. You wanted me to handle this, and I will.
4: You really like the stuff I put in? The balloons, the fountain?
3: I think it's all great. Shows imagination, scope. And I like the roller skating idea, too.
1: Luke, you must be
3: Myra, I told you to keep out of this. Windy, I'm beginning to think you're a business genius after all.
4: Well, now, that's what I've always said.
3: And you're absolutely right.
1: Now, see here, Luke, if you won't kick Windy out, I will.
4: Kick me out?
3: No, never mind, Windy, never mind. I'll protect your interests.
1: Look, you make me sick and tired. Why are you suddenly defending Windy?
3: Why shouldn't I defend him? He's my brother-in-law, isn't he? And as an ideal husband...
1: Ideal husband?
3: And as an ideal husband... The titular leader of all the husbands in Birch Falls, I feel that all of us husbands ought to be more tolerant. We ought to be kinder to our brothers-in-law.

But suppose this movement should spread. What would happen to the ancient custom of baiting your brother-in-law? In fact, we wonder what will happen between Luke and Windy. Will Luke be able to stand the strain of being kind and tolerant to Windy Bill? Listen to our next program, and until then, goodbye. The American Family Robinson, which is broadcast regularly over this station, is written by Marjorie Bartlett and Douglas Silver, and presented by the National Industrial Council.

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That's our story, Joey's Girl, taken from the files of John Steele, adventurer.

0: Hello, friends. This is John Steele. We're back this week to bring you another story of adventure and living. Usually, our stories are about friends of mine that I know real well. But this week's tale is about someone that I met quite by accident in one of those queer coincidences of life. I saw him for a brief instant, and then he was gone. But I couldn't forget the expression on his face, so I went about finding him again. Believe me, it wasn't easy. Well, you just go ahead and tell it exactly as you told it to me, Joey.
1: It's hard. It's real hard. You look back on something, try to figure out when it started, and you can't. You can't even tell the day or the week. What's more, the hour or the minute? It's too mixed up. One day was just like the next to me anyway, so what's the difference? I'll tell you the whole story. Mike's bar was just a joint where we all hung out when we didn't have nothing better to do. I was there a lot. Spend all your life near a bridge and it does something to you. I've been waking up every morning, sometimes afternoons, looking out of the window at it, and there it is, Manhattan Bridge. Looking big and rich and sticking its stinking feet down here where we ain't got enough room to turn around anyways. When you're a kid, you go to school because your old man beats you if you don't. Sixth grade, maybe seventh, and then you hit the streets. From there, you don't come home till you're tired or hungry. And you get tough and you learn how to take care of yourself. When you're older, you say, what's that difference? You hang out in joints like Mike's.
2: Hello, Joey.
1: Mike? How's the cuff?
2: You're clean.
1: Well, let me have a beer.
2: Okay. Beer.
1: Thanks.
2: When'd you get back?
1: This morning.
2: Seems like a long time.
1: Years a year.
2: Yeah. Flo's been asking for you.
1: You can tell her that...
2: I did.
1: Dirty, squealing little...
2: It was her or you?
1: Yeah, I guess so. So who's around?
2: Usual mob.
1: They glad to see me back?
2: Maybe.
1: What do you mean, maybe?
2: Nothing.
1: Okay, what's up?
2: Nothing, I tell you, Joe.
1: What's up?
2: Greek's kind of taken over while you was away. Just don't start nothing here, Joey. Run a nice, respectable joint.
1: You want to know something?
2: Yeah.
1: I don't care no more.
2: Hmm?
1: That's what I said.
2: What do you mean?
1: I mean I don't care no more.
2: Yeah, but you're used to
1: it. I know.
2: Everyone's been saying, wait till Joey gets back.
1: Yeah?
2: Sure. I don't get you.
1: What's the difference?
2: Huh?
1: That's what I mean. What's the difference?
2: Oh. Yeah, I see what you mean. What's eating you, Joey?
1: Nothing.
2: Got something on your mind?
1: No.
2: You changed.
1: It's nothing.
3: Hey, hello, Joey.
1: Hmm? Oh, hi, Benny.
3: I've been waiting for you.
1: Yeah?
3: Sure. I knew you was getting out today.
1: Don't give me
3: that.
1: I
3: ain't lying. On the level.
1: How's the paper business?
3: Okay. You want yours now?
1: I ain't got the nickel, kid.
3: Oh, I'll trust you.
1: Yeah. Give me the...
3: Yeah. See, I ain't forgot.
1: Yeah. Thanks, kid.
3: Glad to see you, Joey.
1: Nice kid.
2: Little thief.
1: So?
2: Okay.
1: That joint looks the same.
2: Hasn't changed much.
1: Dirtier.
2: What's the idea of making a crack like?
1: Shut up, Mike.
2: Huh?
1: Who's that?
2: Oh.
1: A doll.
2: Where?
1: Over by the piano with Deacon.
2: Oh. She's a new one around here.
1: Nice.
2: Name's, Lily something.
1: Yeah?
2: Thought you was off, dames.
1: Dames like Flo.
2: They're all alike.
1: I'll see you later, Mike.
2: I don't get you, Joey. You're

0: When did you get back, Julie?
1: Today. Looks like I'm just in time.
2: Meaning?
1: Whatever you like it to.
2: Okay, it means you're a clumsy jerk for horning in on a good song.
1: It depends.
2: On what?
1: If you think a song's better than a man.
2: Maybe I do. Tonight.
1: Okay, baby, I'll see you around.
2: No, wait.
1: Yeah?
2: Buy me a drink.
1: I'm broke.
2: Okay, I'll buy you one.

0: Yeah, just another dame. Maybe a little cleaner than the others and better dressed, but just like all the rest. Next day, my head was busting from the lousy whiskey, so I beat it over to Tony's and killed the day shooting pool. No point in looking for work. I'm going no place and no hurry to get there. Funny how the smell of her stayed in my nose. I thought maybe I was going soft or something, so I drank myself crazy for the next couple of days, hanging out with the boys and just knocking around. It's just because I'd been away for a year, I kept telling myself, go away. And all the time, that crummy song was running around in my head, and I could hear her laughing. And I stayed away from Mike's because I knew she'd be there. She was that kind of dame, always coming back for more. One night about a week later, I was out walking trying to keep cool. It was one of them hot, sticky nights when even your hands sweat. And I was passing Mike's and the door was open. I could hear Deacon playing inside, kind of slow and tired. I don't know why. I went in.
1: Hello, Joey.
0: Mike?
1: Drake?
0: Give me a beer.
1: Right.
0: Thanks.
1: Where you been?
0: Around? Why?
1: Nothing.
0: Why?
1: Didn't see you for a couple of days.
0: At all?
1: What else?
0: Sure?
1: Sure.
0: I thought maybe...
1: Yeah?
0: Nothing.
1: Greek was in a couple of nights ago.
0: Yeah?
1: He knows you're back.
0: He does, huh?
1: Yeah. Says he's looking for you.
0: So?
1: Just don't start nothing.
0: Can it? I told you about me.
1: That Greek doesn't mean it.
0: I worry too much, Mike.
1: Yeah, but Greek's tough.
0: So what?
1: He might...
0: What if he does?
1: Huh?
0: What's the difference? Who else been in?
1: Nobody.
0: Hmm.
1: You're looking for somebody?
0: No, I guess not.
1: What's on your mind, Joey?
0: Nothing, I thought...
1: The blonde?
0: What blonde?
1: Lily. No, she hasn't been here since the night you came back.
0: She hasn't, huh?
1: No.
0: That's funny.
1: Used to be in here all the time.
0: Yeah?
1: I don't get it.
0: No. I'm going over and talk to Deacon.
1: I don't get it. Women are funny animals.
0: What to say, Deacon?
2: Hello, Joey. Didn't see you.
0: I've been busy.
2: Good way to be. Yes, sir. Good way to be.
0: Yeah.
2: Man can forget his troubles as long as he's busy.
0: Yeah.
2: I knew a man once.
0: Remember the blonde, Deacon?
2: Everyone knows that.
0: Remember the song you were playing?
2: You mean, if you're ever in my arms again?
0: Yeah, that's the one. Play it.

0: on, Chloe.
1: Hello, baby.
0: It's been a long week, huh?
1: Yeah. Long week.
0: Didn't think you'd be here.
1: I'm here.
2: What now?
1: I don't know.
2: Gonna buy a lady a drink?
1: Yeah, sure. Stick that one over in the corner.
2: You're broke?
1: No.
2: Working?
1: Parked my watch. Filled it into a roll at Tony's.
2: Oh.
3: What'll it be?
1: Couple of beers, Mike.
3: Couple of beers.
2: We shouldn't be here.
1: But we are.
2: Yeah. What you been thinking for the past week?
1: Nothing much.
2: No?
1: Gotta get working soon.
2: Oh.
1: That's about all. What have you been thinking?
2: I've been... nothing.
1: You said it was a tough week.
2: Just make him talk.
1: At all?
2: Yeah.
3: Two beers.
2: Thanks, Michael.
3: Ring the bell when you want me.
1: Yeah. That go for you, too, baby?
2: Jerk!
1: That's no way to waste beer, baby.
2: I feel like throwing it
1: cool
2: out.
1: Cool off, baby. It's a hot night.
2: I knew it was no good for each other.
1: Who's good for anybody?
2: I never should have come in here.
1: I didn't ask you to.
2: Okay, white
1: hate
2: guy.
1: Screaming women.
2: You don't
1: all
2: have to
1: alike.
2: Listen, because I'm leaving.
1: No give.
2: So long, sir.
1: Jerk is right, baby, for even thinking about you.

0: Yeah, that was that. All alike. This is one dame I'm going to forget. I looked for a job for the next couple of days, but all the old boys treated me like I was poison or something, so I gave it up. Friends. You come back from a year in stir and everybody gives you the big freeze. Deacon was right. Man can forget his troubles as long as he's busy. I hung out at Tony's for a week, maybe, but all the time I was thinking about her and hearing that song. When I couldn't take it no more, I beat it over to Mike's, but she wasn't there. I went back for the next couple of nights, but she never showed. Then one night I was walking past her place, and there was a light in her window, so I went in. Lily, open up. Come on, I know you're in there. Open up, baby. Come on, baby, I want to talk to you.
1: Please, will you?
0: Open the door, Lily.
1: Leave me alone.
0: I tried. Open the door.
1: No.
0: I want to talk to you, that's all.
1: Get out of here.
0: What's the matter, baby?
1: I don't want to see you, don't want to talk to you. Now, beat it and leave me alone.
0: I won't open it. I'll break it down.
1: Shut up. Here's your arm to call a cop.
0: Open this door.
1: Shut up.
0: Break it to splinters.
1: Shut up. Open it. Just shut up. What do you want?
0: Take the chain off.
1: It stays.
0: I said take the chain off.
1: I said it stays.
0: Look, I don't want to hurt you. Just talk to you, that's all.
1: Go ahead, talk.
0: Not this way. Let me in, baby.
1: Keep your hand out of the door.
0: Come on.
1: Let go of me.
0: Take the chain off.
1: You're hurting me.
0: Take the chain.
1: I am hurt.
0: You're going to open up?
1: I'll slam the door on you.
0: Oh!
1: Let go, man.
0: Okay, okay.
1: Baby.
0: Oh, you little...
1: You're cut.
0: It's nothing.
1: You're cut, Joe. I'm sorry.
0: I said it was nothing.
1: Wait a minute. I'll let you in. Come in the kitchen. Get some water on it. There, put your arm under the faucet.
0: Yes, it's a scratch.
1: Under the faucet.
0: Okay, okay.
1: Leave it there. I'll get something to wrap around.
0: Women.
1: What?
0: Nothing.
1: Can't find nothing.
0: It's okay.
1: You got a handkerchief?
0: No.
1: Here's one. Clean. I washed it this morning.
0: Ah, quit fussing.
1: Dry it on the towel.
0: Lily.
1: Come on, dry it.
0: Baby.
1: Stop talking. You got anything?
0: What do you mean?
1: They're no good.
0: Why not?
1: I don't know. They're just men that gets along and then they don't.
0: Yeah, well, come here.
1: Get away from me.
0: Don't get along, huh?
1: They get me all wet.
0: No good, huh?
1: Get away. You can't, Joe.
0: I'm using it.
1: Don't be a wise guy.
0: Listen, baby. Joey's never been goofy before.
1: I'm getting out of here.
0: Where are you going?
1: I don't know. I gotta think.
0: Where are you going?
1: I don't know.
0: You got a date?
1: No, Yeah, I got a date.
0: What do you mean you got a date?
1: I mean I'm getting out.
0: No, you're not. You're Joey's girl. Not going anyplace.
1: Joey, please.
0: Say it.
1: Please.
0: Say it.
1: Okay, okay. I'm Joey's girl.

0: Well, that's the way it was. Sometimes we was up and sometimes we was down. Sometimes we'd fight like cats and sometimes we didn't, but we always came back. I kept looking for work, but every place I went, I got the freeze. It didn't make sense. Guys had been up before, and when they came out, they got a break. Nobody kicked them around the way I was getting it. And then one night, two and two made four. We'd been at Mike's. We were just leaving when we ran into Benny, the newsboy, outside on the
1: sports
0: street.
1: Sports final. Bums beat the Cards in the 11th. Get your sports final.
0: Hiya, Benny.
1: Paper, Mr.
0: Hey, Benny. Hey. Benny, I said hello.
2: Oh, hi, Joey.
0: Buddy, give me the brush.
2: Oh, no, Joey. Oh, well,
3: what's the matter, Benny?
2: Nothing's the matter.
0: Okay, give me more paper.
2: Sorry, no mirror, sir.
0: What's it under your arm?
2: What? Oh, yeah.
0: Well, come on, give.
2: Joey.
0: Not, no credit?
2: Well, it ain't that.
0: What's the matter, kid?
2: Well, Joey, please.
0: Would you like my dough no more?
3: Quit teasing the kid.
2: You know I'd sell you if I could, Joey.
0: What do you mean if you could?
2: Well, I mean...
0: Out with it, kid.
2: The Greek says I can't.
3: Greek?
2: He says he'll take my root away from me if I do.
0: He does, huh?
2: He understands, Joey?
0: Sure, kid, sure.
2: Well, it ain't that...
0: I know. You better beat it.
2: Yeah.
0: Here's the nickel anyway, kid.
2: Oh, thanks, Joey.
0: So that's it.
3: What you gonna do about it?
0: Nothing.
3: Nothing? You mean...
0: That's what I said.
3: Yeah, but...
0: People just don't understand.
3: What?
0: I don't care no more.
3: Okay. That's the way you want it.
0: That is.
3: You know what they'll say.
0: I know.
3: You don't care.
0: What's the difference?
3: Where are we going?
0: I don't know.
3: Go down by the river.
0: Okay.

0: you want to talk.
1: It's okay.
0: You're awful quiet.
1: Well, I guess I was thinking.
0: It's okay with me.
1: I used to play on this street when I was a kid.
0: Yeah?
1: Wasn't so much traffic over here.
0: What'd you play?
1: I kicked the can, won a cap, and we could find a ball. I was going to be a big ball player.
0: What happened?
1: A kid from the next block got run over one day, so the cops kicked us all off the streets after him.
0: What do you want to be then?
1: Cop.
0: Why?
1: So as I could kick kids off the street. I saw a cop get shot one day. I didn't want to be a cop no more.
0: Ever want to be anything else?
1: Yeah.
0: What?
1: Used to come down here by the river at night. Just watch.
0: I know.
1: I always wondered where they were going.
0: Looks so clean.
1: Yeah.
0: So big.
1: Wanted to be a sailor then. Maybe someday be captain.
0: What happened?
1: I don't know. I used to think a lot when I was a kid.
0: About what?
1: Try to figure it all out.
0: Looking for answers.
1: To think I'd get away from it someday.
0: Yeah.
1: Never did.
0: No.
1: What is it all about, Lily?
0: I don't know.
1: Why have some people got it and we ain't?
0: I don't know.
1: This ain't fair.
0: No.
1: We gotta get our crack.
0: Yeah.
1: Everybody's all the time shoving.
0: I know.
1: And I don't want to fight back no more.
0: All right.
1: I'm tired.
0: It's all right.
1: Keeping my head against a wall.
0: Joey.
1: For what?
0: Nobody's asking
1: you.
0: No
1: good. The whole setup stinks.
0: What are you saying?
1: The guy's gotta move alone.
0: Oh.
1: And you're part of it, baby.
0: What if I am?
1: Now go on back.
0: Joey.
1: Go on. Go on back and leave me alone.
0: Joey.
1: Don't look like that. Now get out. Get out.
0: Okay, Joey. I'm going.

I stayed away from Mike for 2 weeks after that. She'd blown her stack and walked out before, but this time it was different. This time she did it the quiet way. I knew it was over. Heard about a couple of jobs over in the river. It sounded good, but when I went over, they didn't want no ex-cons, and that was that. Went over to Mike's one night a couple of weeks later, but it wasn't the same. There's nothing else to do, so I kept hanging around and

0: no jury.
1: What do you mean, no?
0: I'm sorry.
1: No credit?
0: I said.
1: Well?
0: Here's 10, George. Pay me back when you can.
1: Don't want no dough.
0: Take it.
1: I want a beer.
0: I can't.
1: Oh.
0: You know how it is, Joey.
1: Yeah.
0: I got a wife and kids.
1: Yeah.
0: What can a guy do?
1: All I want is a lousy beer. I'll pay you for the plant.
0: Okay.
1: When did he move in here?
0: This morning. He bought the jewelry. He left a message for you.
1: Yeah?
0: He said, tell Joey if he sticks his face in here again, that's it.
1: That's it.
0: He meant it, Joey.
1: I guess he did.
0: Now, come on. Beat it.

0: might be a good idea.
1: Yes, sir.
0: Start off new with a new town.
1: Yeah, maybe.
0: Well, I knew a man once.
1: She been in, Deacon?
0: Sure.
1: Well, I guess that's that.
0: Everything happens for the best.
1: Yeah. Play it.
0: Julia.
1: Play it.
0: I'm sorry.
1: Okay, okay.
2: Play it for the guy.
0: Okay, Lily. Just say it was for you, not for him.
2: Yes, sure.

0: Didn't think I'd be seeing you.
1: Guess it's that way with us.
0: Yeah. Guess it is.
1: Mike told me about the grief.
0: Did, huh?
1: Better leave town for a while.
0: Yeah.
1: It'll blow over.
0: Guess so.
1: Do you care?
0: No.
1: I'm coming with you.
0: No, you're not.
1: Why?
0: It's no good.
1: No good this way.
0: No.
1: Well, then.
0: Quit shoving.
1: What's the matter with you, Chuck?
0: I don't know.
1: What do you want?
0: Will you leave me be?
1: I'm doing
0: Why
1: the
0: Why do you
1: best?
0: Keep cornering me?
1: It's only because I want to...
0: Shoving. Everybody is shoving.
1: When are you going to be a man?
0: Oh, shut up, will you? Shut up! Lily.
1: Why?
0: I didn't mean to hit you. Honest, baby.
1: Who do you...
0: I don't know what got into
1: That's
0: me.
1: That's your teeth.
0: Stop it, Mom.
1: Scratch your...
0: Stop it. That's better than a sit-down.
1: Sure.
0: I don't know what's the matter with me.
1: I'll say you
0: I'm
1: don't.
0: I'm all mixed up.
1: How do you want it on a platter?
0: Oh, shut up.
1: Gonna wait.
0: Shut up! Look, all my life I've been shoved around.
1: What do you think it's been for me?
0: I never got what I wanted, never.
1: Thank God I've had a picnic.
0: But I always shoved back. I did the best I could. Now, all of a sudden, that doesn't make sense no more. I'm tired of beating my brains out.
1: What brains?
0: Where does it get you? What it's all about? Why don't they leave me alone?
1: Listen, Jerk. I'm going to tell you this once and no more. Who do you think you are? You should have it easy.
0: Nobody wants it easy, just so as it makes some sense.
1: Shoving, that's what it's all about. Somebody shoves you and you shove them back, and that's it. Only thing is, it's nothing alone.
2: Joey, will you get out of here?
0: Yeah, sure, I'll get out.
1: That's what makes it sense.
2: Rick will be back soon.
0: Okay, I said I'd go.
1: Think it over, Jerk, because I'm leaving.
2: Don't want you to make a mess of my joint.
0: Shut up, will you? Oh, you shut up!
1: And when you make up your mind, don't bother to call.
0: Lily!
2: Gotta get back to the bar. Now get out of here, Joey.
0: All the time. Shoving. Why don't they let me be?
2: Joey, it's Lily. She hit by a car.
0: She hurt bad?
2: I don't know.
0: All right, let me through. Get out of the way, punk! Lily, baby.
1: That's
0: you, Joe. Yeah, baby, it's me. Now, just take it easy. Everything's going to be all right. Just take it easy. Yeah, I know.
1: Didn't
0: see him. Yeah.
1: Didn't see him.
0: Shh, baby, shh.
1: Was looking.
0: I know. Where's it hurt?
1: My chest.
0: Well, get a doctor, get a cop. Somebody do something.
2: Cops are coming, Joey.
0: Take it easy, baby. Gonna be okay.
3: Come on, folks. Stand back. Give him room. Come on, get back.
4: Hello, Mike.
2: Hello, Steve.
0: Hey, copper, look, get a doc, will you?
3: Alarm's turned in.
0: She's hurt.
3: Be here in a few minutes.
1: Joey.
0: Yeah, baby.
1: That's my head.
0: Oh, here. I'll put my coat on it.
3: There.
1: There.
0: No, don't talk.
1: Sorry. I don't sound at all.
0: It's okay, baby.
1: What a
0: dirt. Yeah, I know.
1: Stop.
0: It's okay.
1: We ain't gonna get... crack it.
0: Now, don't talk like that.
1: Too late.
0: Shut up, baby. Shut up. Look, all my life I've been waiting.
1: Joey.
0: Waiting for a dream.
1: Too late.
0: Just putting in time. Just shut up, will you? Shut up. I'm trying to tell you, Lily. Oh, I'm sorry, baby. I forgot. I always do it wrong.
1: Okay, Joey.
4: Go on.
0: You're it, Lily. You're it.
4: What?
1: Joey.
0: You're the dream, baby. I've been...
1: Joey.
0: I love you.
1: Thanks.
0: I love you.
1: I love Joey.
0: Yeah. Joey's girl.
1: Yes.
0: As soon as you're better, we're going to take off. Get away from it all. Start off.

0: too late. Lily. Lily, did you hear what he said?
1: Come on, son.
0: You hear what he said? Well, tell him. Tell him it ain't.
1: Nothing you can do now. Nothing.
2: Let him through, Wayne. Come on.

0: just don't do that, Leslie. Somebody give you a hard time.
1: Blow.
0: Nice. Come on, buy me a beer.
1: Okay. Why not?
0: That's better. Let's go to Louis' cafe, huh?
1: No.
0: Okay, where?
1: Mike's.
0: Is that dump?
1: What's the difference?

0: The title, Joey's Girl. A story of a man who learned the tragedy of indecision. And if you like Joey's story, why not come back next week, friends? I'll have a fellow who was held to the darkest jungles of Indochina by a strange and compelling bond. I like to call it obsession. So until next week, this is John Steele saying a life of adventure is yours for the asking, wherever you find it. Only don't look for it. It may find you. Well, goodbye and good hunting.
1: Remember, next week, Mutual presents Obsession, another story of suspense and action from the files of John Steele, adventurer. This is the Mutual Broadcasting System.

0: Will you have a polo, dear Liza? Dear Liza, will you have a polo, dear Liza? Polo.
1: How very kind of you, dear Henry. I most certainly will. I'll have three or four or maybe more.
0: But you take me old tube.
1: Because they happen to be my tube of polo, dear Henry. Have one. Mm.
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0: 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Is your family car sort of winter weary? I mean, is the motor oil in the crankcase getting pretty watery and winter worn? Just sort of tired? Is it thinned out with gasoline that leaked down into the crankcase from all that extra choking during cold weather? Well, the chances are all of those things are true of your family car right now. But now here's the point. Every wide-awake young flight patrol member should make it his or her job right now to remind dad or mother to have the car made ready for summer driving. But it's not summer yet, I'll bet you're saying. Well, no, it's not. You're right. But the really cold weather is over, and it's time now to start changing over to motor oil and lubricants that are especially designed for warmer weather. It's time now to have your car made summer ready. Now, of course, you know what to do about that. You bet. 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He knows just what kind of motor oil and lubricants of every type that the manufacturers recommend for your car. And he'll surely appreciate your telling dad or mother tonight that you think it's time to bring the car over to your Skelly service station to have it made summer ready. Your Skelly man will drain out that old, thin, winter-worn oil from the crankcase and fill it with clean, sparkling, golden Skelly Tagoline or Uniflow motor oil. He'll check the lubricants in the gears, fill your battery, and look over things generally without 1 cent of extra cost. He'll have your car ready for warmer weather in jig time. And I'll bet your car will feel like dancing a jig step, too, when your Skelly man gets through giving it his all-over treatment for that old winter weariness. So remember, won't you, tell Dad to bring the car over to your Skelly service station to have it made summer ready right now. And now to Captain Midnight. The famous pilot, accompanied by Steve and Patsy Donovan and the old miners Pinky Drake and Slim Poole, are flying at 10,000 feet over Ridgeville Airport in Captain Midnight's speedy new Spartan cabin plane. It's 12 o'clock at night, and Ivan Shark has just radioed Captain Midnight, demanding the answer to his proposition. But Captain Midnight has refused to talk until he's sure Chuck is still alive. He must hear the boy's voice. A tense silence holds the occupants of the Spartan's cabin breathless. Listen as Ivan Shark's voice comes faintly through the ether.
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2: Hello, Captain Midnight and everybody. Please do not delay long. Fly where Ivan Shark says. I will not see home again if you refuse. To do all these things on my account is a lot, I know. Remember that flying according to Ivan Shark's directions, straight as an arrow, is essential. Please do...
1: That'll be enough, Ramsey. I guess Captain Midnight is convinced you are still alive. Are you not, Captain Midnight? Go ahead.
3: Yes, I am. But I can't give you my answer at this moment. I must have more time to think it over. Go ahead.
1: That is very unreasonable, Captain Midnight. And I know perfectly well why you are stalling. I am willing to give you more time only on one condition. You must remain at Ridgeville Airport, and in order to prove to me that you are at Ridgeville, I must hear your voice every 24 hours at the same time, 12 o'clock at night. Go ahead.
3: Very good. But there is one condition I must insist upon, too, and that is that I shall hear Chuck Ramsey's voice every 24 hours also. Go ahead.
1: Very good, Captain Midnight. I will agree to that. But I have decided to take no chances. Therefore, I am only giving you 48 hours in which to make up your mind. I will call you tomorrow night at 12 o'clock and also at 12 o'clock on the second night. At that time, I must have your final answer. Otherwise, I will carry out the remainder of my plan. Go ahead.
3: Very good, Shark. You shall have my final answer within 48 hours. Captain Midnight signing off.
4: Gosh, Captain Midnight, this is terrible. We only have 48 hours to rescue Chuck and Frank Crane.
5: Yes, I know that, Patsy. But that's better than having to give my answer tonight.
6: What now, Captain Midnight? Do we head northwest?
5: Yes, Steve. Open her up to cruising speed and fly a compass course of 340 degrees.
6: Right you are.
4: I've got what Chuck said right here on my pad, Captain Midnight. Every word of it.
7: Gosh, old Hemlock. It sure was good to hear Chuck's voice again.
8: It sure was. Seems like I ain't heard Chuck say anything for a couple of years.
4: It seems longer than that since he's been gone, Slim.
5: All right, now. Let's look at Chuck's message. Seems to me that I heard a couple of familiar words on that.
4: I did, too, Captain Midnight. In the first place, Chuck used the word arrow. Don't you remember?
5: Mm-hmm.
4: You thought it was so strange he used it the other time?
5: Yes, I remember that. Well, then, let's take a look. He starts out here. Hello, Captain Midnight and everybody.
4: That's exactly the way he started his message yesterday. See, here it is.
5: Uh-huh, yes, you're right. It's exactly the same.
4: In his last message, he used every tenth word to give the secret message he wanted us to understand.
5: Just a minute here. Look at this.
7: What in the tarnation is it, Captain Midnight?
4: Do you see something?
8: By the great grizzly. What is it?
5: Come here, look. Look at that tenth word, Patsy. It's exactly the same as the tenth word in Chuck's previous message.
4: Why, it is the same. It's the word long.
6: Say, do you suppose that could be a coincidence?
5: No, it isn't. Because look here. The next tenth word is home. The next one after that is the word on. And after that comes flying. And then look here. The next tenth word is arrow.
4: Lupin loops. Can you imagine that? Why, Chuck's message this time is exactly as it was the time before.
7: What in the tarnation do you know about that?
6: Do you actually mean to say that Chuck's secret message this time is the same as yesterday?
4: It most certainly is, Steve, isn't it, Captain Midnight?
5: Listen to this, Steve. Chuck's first secret message was long, home, on, flying, arrow. Now, those words start with five different letters, and those five letters are the last five letters in the word Cobra Lova. And now tonight, although what Chuck said was a little bit different, his secret message is exactly the same.
8: Sure gotta hand it to Chuck. He's a mighty smart kid.
7: Well, calling rattlesnakes, I'll say so. And if you ask me, Chuck sure put one over on Ivan Shark.
6: If Chuck gave those same words two times in succession, it certainly proves they're mighty important.
4: Gosh, I'll say so. Chuck certainly wanted us to be sure and understand it.
8: Gosh, Captain Midnight, do you think them there words are the whole message?
5: No, Slim, no, I don't think so. But Chuck has pointed those five words out as being the most important ones.
4: But if those five words are only part of the message, what's the rest of it?
5: I think I can answer that, Patsy. Chuck has given us the last five letters of the word Cobra Hopa twice. But in the first message, he took special pains to mention the word Cobra, which is composed of the first five letters of the word Cobra Hopa.
6: Then you think the other five words of the message begin with C-O-B-R-A.
5: Yes, Steve, that's what I think.
4: But Chuck hasn't given us five words beginning with those letters.
5: Yeah, but don't forget, Patsy. We're going to have a chance to hear Chuck again in 24 hours at 12 o'clock tomorrow night.
7: But we ain't going to be anywhere near Ridgeville tomorrow night, Captain Midnight.
5: It won't make any difference, Pinky. I've got someone to talk in my place, and we'll be able to tune in and listen to the conversation. We can hear what Chuck says, and Patsy can write it down.
8: Why, sure we can. Don't you see that, Pinky, you lop-eared hyena?
7: Why, you didn't see it yourself till Captain Midnight just got through explaining it. You ain't fooling me at all.
6: As a matter of fact, we'll be able to hear Chuck clearer than before, because we'll be closer to him.
4: Right. You're right, Steve. But gee, Captain Midnight, you don't suppose Ivan Shark will discover that you're not talking to him, will he?
5: No, Patsy, I don't think so. That fellow's voice sounds exactly like mine. And I told him what to say so that he can't make a mistake. And when Shark gets the report from his listening post and finds that the voice came from Ridgeville, he'll be positive he was hearing me.
6: Of course he will. Captain Midnight's plan will work, I'm sure of it.
7: This time we're sure going to put one over on Ivan Shark.
8: What do you mean, we? Captain Midnight was the one that figured it out, not you.
5: All right, you two. Now cut it out, will you? Let's all be quiet and get a little rest. We need it. Later, we'll land and gas up. Oh, Steve, keep on 340 degrees for a couple of hours while I take a little nap. Then I'll take over the controls and give you a rest.
4: Have we got enough gas, Steve?
6: Yes, Patsy. There was a gas truck just pulling away now.
4: Gee, this sure is pretty country, isn't it, Pinky?
7: Yes, and that sure was the best breakfast I ever ate in my life.
6: I'll say it was, Pinky. That plate of ham and eggs I had really went to the spot.
8: Chuck sure would have liked that breakfast. Gosh, I seen him put away ham and eggs like that till the cows come home.
4: Gee, I wish we could get started. We're still a couple of 100 miles away from the Canadian border.
6: Well, That's it. We're ready to go any time. Tanks are full of gas and oil.
7: Well, just as soon as Captain Midnight gets back, we'll be on our way. Here he comes now.
8: Yeah, and he's got some kind of papers in his hand.
4: Well, those must be the telegrams from the listening post.
6: Oh, that's just what they are, all right. Gosh, I can hardly wait to see them.
4: Here we are, Captain Midnight. The tanks are full of gas and we're all ready to go.
3: Good. Just a second, Patsy. We'll check these telegrams first. I'll shut the cabin door. We'll be all ready to start.
4: I've got the map laid out on this board.
3: Oh, good. So I see. Have you got your protractor ready there, Steve?
6: I'm right here, Captain.
3: All right. Here's the message from post number one.
4: That's the one from the Pacific Coast, isn't it?
3: Mm-hmm. Here's what the message says. Greatest signal strength at 0 degrees.
4: 0 degrees?
3: Mm-hmm.
4: Why, that's straight north.
6: Well, here. I'm all set to draw the line.
4: Well, here's the ruler.
6: There.
7: Mm-hmm. What in the tarnation does that mean? Why, this line runs right between the others.
6: It's almost exactly between. In fact, Shark must have been midway between the points he broadcast from the other two lines.
3: We'll check that by the second message. All right, here it is. Greatest signal strength at 317 degrees. Got that?
4: Check's all right, but draw the line, Steve.
3: Here, go ahead.
6: All right, just a second, Patsy.
3: That's it. Aha, uh-huh, that proves it. When Ivan Shark broadcast last night, he was halfway between those other two points.
4: Gee, do you suppose that means that Chuck is at that point?
3: No, I don't, Patsy. Shark wouldn't have the nerve to broadcast in the place where he's keeping Chuck and Frank Crane.
6: Then where do you think he's keeping Chuck?
3: It's somewhere in that general area, Steve. Just exactly where, I don't know. We've got to listen to Chuck tonight and hope and pray that he'll give us the rest of his secret message.
6: All right. We're ready to leave?
3: Yes, Steve. We're ready. I'll take the controls. We should be in Reddington by noon. All right, here goes for the starter.
4: Gosh, Captain Midnight, we haven't got much time left. It's 8 o'clock now. And we've just got to rescue Chuck before 12 o'clock tomorrow night.
9: Well, it looks as though Ivan Shark has certainly fooled Captain Midnight. The last time the criminal broadcast, it was from the hideout where Chuck Ramsey and Frank Crane are located. But Captain Midnight does not believe that Ivan Shark would do such a thing, which is exactly what the criminal intended. There are only 42 hours left to rescue Chuck and young Crane. Will Captain Midnight be successful? Tune in to Captain Midnight. Now, don't forget what we told you to do for that winter-weary feeling that every car begins to have about this time of year. It's time to have your car made summer-ready at your Skelly service station. No, summer isn't here yet, I know. But as far as your car's concerned, winter is over, and it's time to do something about it. The oil in the crankcase is thin and winter-worn. It's probably diluted with gasoline, too, from pulling out the choke too much on cold mornings. So you can understand why your car wants to be made summer-ready, not next week or the week after, but right now. 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Can Captain Midnight locate Chuck and rescue him in the short time that remains? Or will Ivan Shark carry out his terrible threat? Be sure to listen Wednesday. Until then, this is Don Gordon, your Skelly Man, saying goodbye and happy...

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1: With the speed of light, a cloud of dust, and a hearty "Hi-yo, Silver!" The long

0: And his faithful Indian companion, Tonto, the masked rider of the plains, led the fight for law and order in the early western United States. The stories of his strength and courage, his daring and resourcefulness have come down to us through the generations. And nowhere in the pages of history can one find a greater champion of justice. Return with us now to those thrilling days of yesteryear. From out of the past come the thundering hoofbeats of the great horse Silver. The Lone Ranger rides again.
1: Come on, Silver. There's danger on the trail ahead. Oh, Silver. Away.
0: Bright moonlight flooded Jericho, an ancient town of the south built by the Spaniards many years ago. Jericho was completely surrounded by a high adobe, reached to a whiteness that almost rivaled the moon. Now, through the winding streets of the old town, Joshua Boggs, General Merchandise. Directly across the street, another sign was lettered, read, Wulong, Hand Laundry. Suddenly, the deserted streets of Jericho were wild shouts and the thunder of gunfire. Must have awakened many of the citizens of Jericho, but only two of them were curious enough to investigate. Joshua Boggs leaped from the bed in the rear of his general store and hurried to the street. He was in a cotton flannel nightshirt whipping about his bony knees with indignation written in every line of his face.
2: What in tarnation's going on? Yelling, shooting, by Juniper, I'm going to... Oh, hello there, Wulong.
3: Those men, where'd they go?
2: Other end of town, I reckon, near the new jailhouse.
3: But it wasn't Sheriff nor any of his men. I observed closely.
2: Of course it wasn't. Them wild riding hyenas are part of Buck Savage's gang.
3: Buck Savage? Is he not outlaw leader who has been jailed by our sheriff?
2: Supposed to be jailed. If there's something mighty cool. If Savage is in jail, how come his gang of cutthroats ride in and out of here whenever they please?
3: I ask myself the same question.
2: Bill Cartwright is the mayor of this town and the sheriff too. But it's the people that elected him.
3: Quite true.
2: Ain't we the right to know what's going on in our own town?
3: It is written that the elective official...
2: You're doggone right. Tomorrow morning, you and me are going down to Cartwright's office and find out a few things.
3: I shall be honored.
2: Who?
3: Bucks? Oh, yes. I'm expecting it. It contains employment of which I shall honor the advent of New Year.
2: Chinese New Year, huh? Well, I guess you're...
3: Yes, it is measured in the decades.
2: Yeah? Well, I guess it all adds up to the same thing anyway. See you in the morning, Wulong. We'll have a talk with Bill Cartwright.
3: So, good night, Joshua.
2: Hey, good night, Wulong.
0: Joshua Boggs went back to his bed at the rear cot at the little laundry across the street. A stranger trusted the other implicitly. His friendship was founded in the beginning by a Buck Savage, a man rumored to be an outlaw, but who freely entered and left the walls of Jericho for Buck Savage, who early the next morning...
4: What do you say won't help the situation any?
5: Hell, what's eating you?
4: Look here, Buck, this can't go on.
5: Why can't it?
4: You said that all you and your gang wanted to do was hole up here in town for a few days.
5: Well?
4: Been here 2 weeks. And instead of 15 men using my jail for a hideout, there must be 50 down there.
5: Got any objection?
4: Yes, I have. You can't...
5: Now, wait a minute. Me and the boys drifted into this burg 2 weeks. All I asked you to do was arrest all of us.
4: It was my mistake. I know that now. I was loco enough to sell out to an outlaw. I put you all under arrest. Why? So you could use the town as headquarters. Do all your robbing and stealing for miles around. And then come back here to hide out in jail. Of many other county can't

0: Catch you as long as you're technically under arrest here.
1: You just getting
0: started bringing in more men. Every hombre that's on the prod must be here in Jericho.
1: Not all.
0: Some more of them rode in last night. Must have woke up the whole town.
1: Yeah, that was Cassidy and some boys from over Texas way. Had a few drinks.
0: Huh? Thomas, Cassidy, criminals in the Southwest. Why, if this keeps up, pretty soon you'll have so many gunslingers in here, you'll take over the town.
1: That's right. But not...
0: Won't do it. I'll form a posse. I'll get every honest citizen in Jericho.
1: Maybe the honest citizens wouldn't cotton to these.
0: I'll show them.
1: Want to argue with half a hundred of the best guns?
0: Stay the town out.
1: Sit down.
0: What do you want, Jim?
2: A couple of gents outside.
0: Who are they?
2: Joshua Boggs and Wu Long.
0: Tell them I'm busy.
1: Wait. Of course the sheriff will see the...
3: Good sheriff.
0: Oh, hello, Joshua.
3: Wu Long.
0: Sure.
4: Honored.
0: This is,
3: They thought I recognized the varmint. Ain't he supposed to be in jail?
0: I brought Buck over here to the office to ask...
3: I want to ask a few myself.
0: What's on your mind, Joshua?
3: Same thing that's on the mind of every other law-abiding man in this town. What's the idea of letting sidewinders like Buck Savage and the skunks run loose? Yes, you do. Jericho's running over with gunslingers. The scum of the country rides in and out of here like they own the town. Do they?
0: You must be loco, Joshua. I arrested Savage and some men who were with him about 2 weeks ago, but...
3: How about the crew that rode in last night?
0: Last night? Well, I don't know.
3: You're lying, Bill Cartwright. I've known you for years, and I've never seen you as nervous as you are, maybe.
1: You see, Sheriff had to take a long rest, and he's...
3: You?
0: No, Joshua, that's not true. I made a mistake. It's my fault.
1: Shut up.
0: You're right. The town is full of scum. They've taken it all.
4: Mr. Cartwright, he's...
3: Murdered. Shot down in cold blood.
1: And get your claws up, both of you. Speck. All right, gents. Get moving.
3: Hey, you dirty murdering polecats. I'd like to tear
1: you
3: apart.
1: Don't talk. Move.
4: I'm Joshua. Discretion is better part of valor.
1: Move.
5: Joshua Boggs and little Chinaman Wu Long move slowly out of the door and through the outer office of the small building that housed the headquarters of Jericho's mayor and sheriff. Behind them was the outlaw Speck with a drawn gun in his hand. Once outside on the porch, Speck ordered his captives to halt. While he looked slowly up and down, seeing that apparently no one had heard the shot, he spoke to his prisoners again.
6: Let the rest of the natives know what's going on. Moves, and I'll send both of you hopping for a harp.
4: Very clear.
6: Keep walking.
3: Too long. And pack.
4: Interior very dark. If we move rapidly.
3: Yes. You make the play, Heinz.
7: Stop gabbing, you two.
4: Now!
3: Eat some lead, you coyote!
4: Here! Over here!
3: I think you nailed him.
4: Good!
3: There'll be 50 of these hyenas on our heels unless we get out of here. Is there a horse here that we can use?
4: No, stable empty, except for one mule.
3: That ain't my idea of good riding, but it's our only chance. Come on, we'll ride the critter double. Steady there. Can't you move along?
4: Necessity is mother of all things.
3: Yeah, bend low and hang on. We'll take the back door out of here and head for the south gate out of town. Get up there. Get up.
5: The Lone Ranger, Tonto, and Dan Reed guided along a narrow trail not far from Jericho. Suddenly, the masked man called a halt.
8: Tonto, see that cloud of dust up ahead? Make it out.
9: Me not tell.
10: One in front is smaller.
8: Yes, you're right, Dan.
9: Me see now. First cloud, one horse. Second cloud, many horse.
8: They're all headed this way. There's no cutoff on this trail.
10: Hey, look. There's two men on the horse out in front. One of them's wearing a long cap or something.
8: Yes. Why, he's Chinese. What looks like a long cap is his queue, his pigtail.
10: Oh, golly.
9: Them ride plenty fast. Maybe them crook on other horse, posse.
10: Hey, maybe they're heading straight for us. Hadn't we better...
8: Pull over. We let them pass. All right, Silver.
9: Easy, oh, Scout. Easy.
10: Look, two men riding double. Hey, the first one's got a gun.
8: Watch out. He thinks we're going to stop him. He's going to shoot his way through.
3: Come on, boss. One of these is wearing a mask. Nobody's going to stop you this side of the United States Marshal's office.
8: We're not outlaws.
3: Elevate your hands, stranger, and climb off that stallion. This is where we trade a mule for a horse.
5: Curtain falls on the first act of our Lone Ranger story. Before the next exciting scenes, please permit us to pause for just a few moments.

0: to continue our story, Joshua Boggs leveled his gun and demanded that the Lone Ranger dismount.
1: Hurry up! Get off that stallion! We need him!
2: So do I.
1: I ain't gonna argue with an outlaw. Get off,
2: Roger. You have to move faster than the Lone.
1: Oh, my arm!
2: You're not hurt. Just knocking away.
3: Never before have I seen such marksmanship. Look, almost here.
2: You said you were riding to find a United States Marshal. Why?
1: What difference does it make? You savage have got us in the middle.
2: Buck Savage? Is he the one who's behind you?
1: Maybe not personally, but it's some of his gunnies. Wulong and me just shot away out of a
2: trap. They're almost here. Hurry, follow me. There's room where we can double back. Come on, Silver.
1: Say, who are you anyway?
3: You better move, mister, if you're dodging down a trail. All right, Victor.
4: Get him up, Scout.
1: I don't understand.
3: It's an emergency. Action precedes words. Get out!
5: There you go. You were here just a minute ago.
6: That mule they're riding is nearly winded. They can't go far.
5: Leave on the trail.
7: Line out, boys.
2: Ben.
8: Yes?
2: Can you see? Still there?
8: No, they've headed east. All of them.
2: Good.
1: It won't take them long to find out we've doubled back, and they'll do the same thing.
2: By that time, we won't be here.
1: You want to... Say, stranger, do you mind telling me who you are?
2: I think...
1: Well, we'll...
2: We'll head for our camp. It'll be safer there. Come on, Silver.
4: Get him up, Scout.
3: Get up, Victor.
1: I still can't figure this out, but get up there.

0: short time later, the riders arrived at the Lone Ranger's camp. After they'd watered their horses, Joshua Boggs told everything that had happened in the town of Jericho.
1: See, I've been kind of suspicious for a long time. He's hanging around town. But it wasn't until last night that Wulong and I decided to do something about it. Miss Moniz, ain't that right, Wulong?
2: I told witness you're kidding.
3: That's enough evidence.
1: Are we going to round up a posse big enough to take Jericho?
3: You say there's a dobe...
1: 9 feet high and about half that thick.
3: If that's the case, and there are more than a posse to get into Jericho.
1: Yes, it is kind of hopeless. Better clean me out.
3: How about you, Wulong?
2: Only yesterday, Box arrived by stage from my relatives, hence I plan to celebrate the best of firecrackers that the Herald knew.
1: We had a detachment of the United States Cavalry. We
3: now
1: met...
3: wait. Wulong.
2: Oh, in Jericho. Is it not true?
1: Oh, sure. At least it was there when I left this morning. What are you talking about?
3: It happened once at the same time.
1: I guess I don't savvy.
3: Just an idea, Joshua.
4: Sure, right away.
3: Otto. I want Dan to go with you.
5: Dan, plenty smart. You not worry.
3: Now listen carefully. Here's what I want you and Dan to do.
6: So you're beefing about it, Buck. He gave us a slip, that's all.
7: An old man and a Chinaman gave you the slip.
6: He must have cut back someplace. Both of them riding that mule.
7: That old coot Joshua will head for a United States Marshal and tell him about Sheriff Cartwright's accident.
6: We've got over 60 men inside these walls, Buck. A lot of lawmen to blow us loose.
7: Lawmen don't bother me. We can stand off a posse of 500 if we have to.
6: And why worry?
7: Ever hear the United States Army?
6: The nearest army post is 300 feet to get here.
7: Well, we'll move on before that happens. Did you rustle up his in town?
6: Got it all stored in wagons, ready to roll. Keep dreaming. Lucky thing for us, there ain't one of them.
7: Let him scream. How about the store this Joshua Boggs was running?
6: Me and the boys will take apart tonight. Just for that.
7: Wait a minute. Look out there. Yeah. The street in front of the cafe.
6: What about it?
7: Got most of the natives spotted. Those two are strangers.
6: Stay about, Buck. Dumb redskin, the kid can't
7: find out who they are and what they're doing here.
6: Sure, I will.
7: Right now, before they get out of sight.
6: You say?
8: Yeah.
5: Watch, Dan. He not savvy.
6: You know where you live, don't you?
4: Well, we just rode in about...
5: What him say? Oh, we go.
6: Don't come back. The boss don't like your looks.

0: yourself quick. Me carry saddlebags.
1: Wait, Tonto. There's some more we ought to take.
0: No, you come.
2: One of you hombres strike a light.
3: There's somebody in here.
4: After him. Outside, some of you. Nail those critters.

0: color of it. If there were anything left in the box, it is nothing but paper streamers.
1: Good.
2: I still can't figure this whole thing out.
1: There are many more. Tomorrow I'll visit a miner friend of mine who lives near. He has plenty of blasting powder and cans to carry it in. Remember when Tonto showed you how the Indians sometimes bend back young trees? Use them as catapults. Tomorrow you and Tonto will go to that wooded slope back at the tomb to throw cans of blasting powder.
0: Golly.
1: And Wulong.
0: Yes?
1: You and Joshua will arrange your New Year's celebration near the walls of Jericho tomorrow night. Make sure the fuses are long enough.
0: It shall be done.
2: Say, when are you going to take time out to tell me what you're doing?
1: That won't be necessary. We'll all be doing it together.
3: Two days had passed since Buck assumed command of the town of Jericho. Now, within a few hours, he and his outlaw gang were prepared to move out, taking with them everything of value that the town and its people possessed. The hour for their departure drew near. Buck Savage nervously paced the floor of Sheriff Cartwright.
4: Well, what do you want?
5: Nothing, Buck.
4: Ed.
5: Jed. It's cold outside.
4: Yeah, we'd have to wait for the moon. No, I'm not. Listen. Listen.
5: Well, I'll be. Our horse is riding around outside the walls, like cavalry.
4: Up. Are all the gates locked?
5: Tighter than a tick.
4: Well, the biggest.
5: Buck! That ain't no gun or rifle. It's artillery.
4: Call every man. Tell him to get to the walls and start shooting.
5: They've heard those guns.
4: Get out of here. Do what I say.
5: Sure, sure.
6: Boys! Boys! Get in the walls!
3: True to its historical precedent, the siege and storming of Jericho didn't last very long. Within less than 30 minutes, its defenders were demoralized and shaken. There was no question about it in the minds of the outlaws. How could but 60 men armed with only guns and rifles combat the vast force of what was evidently an army? Finally, the gates were thrown open, and Buck Savage himself cried out for surrender.
4: That's enough. We're licked. Don't shoot anymore.
1: Hold it, men. Your men defiled past here and throw down their guns and...
4: You heard what he said, boys. It's no use beefing. This is the army talking.
3: They did as they were told. 60-odd outlaws filed past the designated spot and dropped their guns, rifles, and ammunition. Then the Lone Ranger dismounted and walked toward Buck Savage.
4: What? You wear a mask? I didn't know that army officers...
1: There are various kinds of armies, Buck. All right, Joshua, Wulong.
4: Wait a minute.
1: These men, the other two you see mounted over there, make up my army, Buck.
4: You mean there was only five of you?
1: Only five.
4: Why, you...
1: I wouldn't try it if I were you, Buck. Yep. I'm sure you can count on the honest men here in Jericho to keep these men in jail until the marshal arrives.
2: We'll keep them in hand, all right.
1: Good. Here, Silver. Long. My friends and I enjoyed helping you celebrate the Chinese New Year. Steady, big fella.
0: I've been honored as no man has been honored before me. I shall remember this day forever, always.
1: Adios. Come on, Silver.
2: You know, Wulong, I can't figure out how he ever happened to think of this scheme.
0: He didn't think of it, Joshua. Credit for that belonged to history and to your illustrious parents.
2: You mean my pa and ma?
0: It was they who named you Joshua and brought you to...

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3: 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There's some more we ought to take.
4: No, you come.
5: One of you, hombres, strike a light.
4: There's somebody in here.
6: They've gone out the back door.
7: After them. Outside, some of you. Nail those critters.

0: sure of it. If there were anything left in the box, it was nothing but paper streamers.
1: Good.
2: I still can't figure this whole thing out.
1: There are many more. Tomorrow I'll visit a miner friend of mine who lives near here. He has plenty of blasting powder and cans to carry it in. Remember when Tonto showed you how the Indians sometimes bend back young trees? Use them as catapults. Tomorrow you and Tonto will go to that wooded slope back of the tomb to throw cans of blasting powder.
0: Golly.
1: Wulong.
0: Yes?
1: You and Joshua will arrange your New Year's celebration near the walls of Jericho tomorrow night. Make sure the fuses are long enough.
0: It shall be done.
2: Say, when are you going to take time out to tell me what you're doing?
1: That won't be necessary. We'll all be doing it together.
3: Two days had passed since Buck assumed command of the town of Jericho. Now, within a few hours, he and his outlaw move out, taking with them everything of value that the town and its people possessed. The hour for their departure drew near. Buck Savage nervously paced the floor of Sheriff Cartwright's office.
4: Well, what do you want?
5: Nothing, Buck.
4: Jed.
5: It's cold outside.
4: Yeah, we'd have to wait for the moon. No, I'm not. Listen.
5: Well, I'll be. The horse is riding around outside the walls, like cavalry or something.
4: Shut up. Are all the gates locked?
5: Tighter than a tick.
4: Well, the biggest.
5: Buck, that ain't no gun or rifle. It's artillery.
4: Call every man. Tell him to get to the walls and start shooting.
5: They've heard those guns. Are
4: get out of here. Do what I say.
5: Sure.
6: Boys, get in the walls.
3: True to its historical precedent, the siege and storming of Jericho didn't last very long. Within less than 30 minutes, its defenders were demoralized and shaken. There was no question about it in the minds of the outlaws. How could but 60 men armed with only guns and rifles combat the vast force of what was evidently an army? Finally, the gates were thrown open, and Buck Savage himself cried out for surrender.
4: That's enough. We're licked. Don't shoot anymore.
6: Hold it, men.
1: Your men defile past here and throw down their guns and...
4: You heard what he said, boys. It's no use beefing. This is the army talking.
3: They did as they were told. 60-odd outlaws filed past the designated spot and dropped their guns, rifles, and ammunition. Then the Lone Ranger dismounted and walked toward Buck Savage.
4: What? You wear a mask? I didn't know that army officers...
1: There are various kinds of armies, Buck. All right, Joshua, Wulong.
4: Wait a minute.
1: These men, the other two you see mounted over there, make up my army, Buck.
4: You mean there was only five of you?
1: Only five.
4: Why, you...
1: I wouldn't try it if I were you, Buck.
2: Yep.
1: I'm sure you can count on the honest men here in Jericho to keep these men in jail until the marshal arrives.
2: We'll keep them in hand, all right.
1: Good. Here, Silver. Long. My friends and I enjoyed helping you celebrate the Chinese New Year. Steady, big fella.
0: I've been honored as no man has been honored before me. I shall remember this day forever, always.
1: Adios. Come on, Silver.
2: You know, Wulong, I can't figure out how he ever happened to think of this scheme.
0: He didn't think of it, Joshua. Credit for that belonged to history and to your illustrious parents.
2: You mean my pa and ma?
0: It was they who named you Joshua and brought you to...

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3: Once upon a time there was an engineer.
4: Choo-choo Charlie was his name, we hear.
3: He had an engine and he sure had fun. He used good and plenty candy to make his train run.
5: Charlie says, love my good and plenty. Charlie says, really rings the bell. Charlie says, love my good and plenty. Don't know any other candy that I love so well.
3: Once upon a time there was an engineer.
4: Choo-choo Charlie was his name, we hear.
3: He had an engine and he sure had fun. He used good and plenty candy to make his train run.
5: Charlie says, love my good and plenty. Charlie says, really rings the bell. Charlie says, love my good and plenty. Don't know any other candy that I love so well.
6: Will you have the polo, dear Liza, dear Liza? Will you have the polo, dear Liza, polo?
7: How very kind of you, dear Henry. I most certainly will. I'll have three or four or maybe more.
6: But you take the old tube.
7: Because they happen to be my tube of polo, dear Henry. Have one.

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5: Once upon a time there was an engineer. Choo-choo Charlie was his name, we hear. He had an engine and he sure had fun. He used good and plenty candy to make

0: You know, some marmalades get some of their tang from added flavoring. While Robertson's Golden Shred gets all of its tang from Seville oranges. What would you rather have for breakfast?
1: If you're paying this kind of money for a car, you'd want it to have a touch of style, legroom, four doors, and all that. 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
3: Wild Bill Hickok! Hiya, folks, hold on your hats and pass those Kellogg sugar pops, because here comes Guy Madison as Wild Bill Hickok and his pal Jingles, which is me, Andy Devine. We've got another rootin' tootin' Wild Bill Hickok adventure story for you. From the cereal you can eat out of the bowl or out of the box, the cereal with the sweetening already on it, Kellogg's Sugar Pops!
2: Today, Kellogg's Sugar Pops, the cereal with the sweetening already on it, brings you Wild Bill Hickok, transcribed in Hollywood and starring Guy Madison as Wild Bill and Andy Devine as his pal Jingles. In just 30 seconds, you'll hear the exciting story, Silk Hat Hogan's Donkey. Kellogg's Sugar Corn Pops are tops. Tops as a cereal with a little milk or cream. Tops as a snack right out of the box. Either way, you don't add sugar because the sweetening's already on them. They're shot with sugar. Yes, either way, you'll get plenty of pleasure eating those golden nuggets of pre-sweetened corn. Enjoy Sugar Pops often. Have Mom look for the package of Kellogg's Sugar Corn Pops with the pictures of Guy Madison and Andy Devine riding on the front. The Feather Falls Fair was in full swing when United States Marshal Wild Bill Hickok and Jingles arrived in town. It was the biggest fair Lawton County'd ever seen, but with it had come big trouble, and the mayor had sent a frantic call to Wild Bill for help. That call led the two saddle partners into a dust-raising adventure and a dangerous tangle with Silk Hat Hogan's Donkey.
4: Pickpockets, Hickok. That's why I sent for you.
5: Pickpocket?
4: That's what I said.
5: You mean you had us ride nearly 100 miles of desert just to dig out a couple of pickpockets?
4: I did, and I'm not sorry for one darn minute.
5: There's people with big trouble in this country, Mayor. They wouldn't take much to me wasting time
4: on a couple... Hold on, Hickok. This is bigger trouble than you think. This is pickpockets wholesale. Why, a man would think they was incorporated from the amount they've been taken.
5: That so?
4: John Reese lost $1,700 in his watch.
5: That's heavy money.
4: Our county fair is infested with these sticky-fingered varmints, Hickok, and I want them dug out and locked up.
5: Well, when Jingles gets back, we'll do the best we can, Mayor.
4: Good. But take my word for it, Marshal. These men are dangerous. I reckon I ought to tell you, the sheriff was killed last night. Shot came from nowhere. Never knew what hit him.

0: Doggone this telegram from headquarters. I'll bet it's bad news, and Bill won't be in no mood to loan me the money. I'll just stick it in my pocket until I get my point over, and then I'll give it to him. There. Now, I'll just bust right in and say, Bill, could you lend me $1.06 till payday? And he'll say...
1: No, Jingles.
0: Huh?
1: I said no.
0: Doggone it anyway. I had my speech all set. How'd I get here so fast?
1: Just ran right in through the door, Pudding.
0: Now, Bill, I just gotta have $1.06.
1: What for, Jingles?
0: Well, I need 15 cents for flour and a dime for sugar, 2 bits for butter and... 2 bits for a pan and a buck to enter. That comes to $1.06, don't it?
1: A buck to enter what?
0: The cake baking contest at the fair. There's a $50 prize to the winner, and I can bake the most laughable...
1: Hold it, partner, hold it.
0: Huh?
1: We've got a wildcat on our backs. The sheriff was killed last night, and there's a pack of pickpockets loose at the fair.
0: Now, wouldn't you know it right when I got a chance...
1: Now, wait a minute, Jingles. Oh, I got an idea. Here. Here's your $1.06. Go ahead and good luck with that cake. I'm going to take a look around the fairgrounds.
0: You mean it, Bill? Hot diggity dog. Them 50 smackers are as good as mine. Now, let's see. I'll get me a new pair of boots and a red and yellow pure silk shirt and a purple...
1: I wouldn't
0: purple...
1: spend it before you get it, partner. I'll be back in...
0: Bill!
2: Down, Gino!
0: Where'd those shots come from?
1: I don't know, partner, but they came too close for comfort. Come on, we'll take a look on the street.
0: How am I ever going to bake a cake, Bill? There's some dust around the corner of that cafe.
2: Get the saddle. Steady there, Buckshot. You ready, Jingles?
0: I'm with you, Bill. Jump, Joker!
2: After that.

0: ain't getting no place chasing the dust cloud. We ain't seen no riders yet.
1: Well, somebody headed out here toward the fairgrounds in a big hurry.
0: Well, that don't prove that they were shooting at us back there.
1: All the same, we'll ride into the fair and have a look around.
0: And this ain't getting my cake in the oven, doggone it.
2: Hey, Hickok, Wild Bill.
0: Who's that?
1: The mayor. Whoa, Joker, whoa.
3: What's your old fire brush, Marshal? Looks like you had a hot trail.
1: More like a cold trail, Mayor. Somebody took some pot shots at us back in town.
3: Let's see who it was?
0: No, we didn't. They just come out of nowhere.
3: Yep, that's what I figured. That's the way the sheriff was killed. Shots just came out of nowhere, hit him right between the eyes.

0: Say, Panhandle, how's your collection of famous Indian chiefs coming along? Added any new ones lately?
1: You betcha, Charlie. You remember I had Sitting Bull and Pontiac? Mm-hmm. Well, now I've added Tecumseh. Finished up my third box at Kellogg's Sugar Corn Pops this morning and cut out Tecumseh's picture as soon as the box was empty. Say, I wonder how all our Wrangler friends are doing with their collections. How about it, Saddle Pals? Are you keeping a sharp eye out for those wonderful Indian chief pictures on the back of Kellogg's Sugar Corn Pops?
0: Well, Panhandle and I sure hope you are, because they make a mighty nice addition to your scrapbook or a wonderful decoration for your bedroom. Best of all, these pictures of famous Indian chiefs don't cost you 1 cent. They're yours free when you buy those delicious sugar-sweetened golden nuggets of corn, Kellogg's Sugar Corn Pops.
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2: Wild Bill and Jingles followed the dust cloud to the fairgrounds where they ran into the mayor. That gentleman reminded them that the sheriff had been killed by shots that came out of nowhere.
3: Now, Mayor, I don't like the way you talk about them shots. It makes the hair stand up on the back of my neck.
4: We'll just have to keep our eyes open, partner.
5: Why not leave your horses here and walk around the fair tents?
4: Good idea, Mayor. Come on, Jingles.
3: But Bill, my case.
4: You can come back right soon, partner. I just want to take a look.
6: Right there.
3: Now, who's that wailing like a banshee?
5: Miss Hattie McGillicuddy, and she's a terror.
6: Mayor, oh, Mayor, I've been robbed. You've just got to put a stop to these pickpockets. Why, they got my purse, and I had my prize-winning cake recipe in it. Oh, what would that contest be without my prize-winning cake?
3: Now, don't you worry about that, ma'am. I'm going to bake the best cake this time.
6: What? Oh, why, that's impossible. I've won every year since it started.
3: Well, I hate to see a record like that busted, ma'am, even when it's me that has to do it.
6: Oh, why, you can't. You hear me? Mayor? Mayor, who is this overstuffed pincushion?
5: Permit me, Miss McGillicuddy, to make you acquainted with Jingles, deputy to this other gent who is the great Wild Bill Hickok himself.
3: Howdy, ma'am.
4: It's our pleasure, ma'am.
6: Wild Bill Hickok.
3: And Jingles begging your pardon, ma'am.
6: Well, Wild Bill, you just better put this deputy to work looking for these pickpockets instead of baking cakes. Why, who ever heard
3: now,
6: of it?
3: Now, ma'am,
4: you'd better quit while you're ahead, Jingles.
3: Oh, I can make it.
4: We'll do the best we can, ma'am. What color was your purse?
6: Well, black, of course. No lady would carry anything but a black purse now, would she?
5: Certainly not, Miss McGillicuddy, and the marshal will look high and low for it, I'm sure. You'll have it back in short order.
6: Well, I'd better. That's all I've got to say.
3: Woo-wee! I'll bet she bakes a devil's food.
4: Easy, Jingles. Lead on, Mayor. Let's see this fair.
5: Sure thing, Bill. Say, here's an attraction you should see.
3: Oh, what's that?
5: It's Silk Hat Hogan's donkey. He makes it talk.
3: Now, that just ain't so. Any fool knows a jackass can't talk.
7: What's that you said, big boy?
3: I said any fool knows you can't talk.
7: Oh, I can't I?
3: Huh? Bill, that jackass was moving his lips.
4: Easy, Jingle.
7: Can you talk without moving your lips, big boy?
3: No, but... Now, cut that out. You ain't got no business talking. You're a jackass.
7: So what? It's a free world, ain't it?
3: Doggone it anyway, man.
5: Now, don't worry, Jingles. You're not the only one Hogan fools. Gents, meet Silk Hat Hogan, one of the best acts to follow the fairs.
3: Well, howdy, Mr. Hogan.
4: Glad to meet you, Hogan.
8: Well, I'm proud to meet you, Mr. Hickok, and your deputy, too. I'd like to introduce Hezekiah the Wonder Donkey. Say howdy, Hezekiah.
3: No, you don't neither. Don't you say another word.
7: No, don't get snooty, big boy. How you know I ain't one of your long-lost cousins from East Sedalia?
3: Oh, you ain't neither. Doggone it, Bill, I'm getting out of here. I got a cake to bake. Talking to a mule-headed jackass? Come on. Hey, watch where you're...
9: Watch where you're going yourself, you big grizzly.
3: What the... A pickpocket! You come back here with that. That's Bill's telegram.
4: Jingles, don't shoot in this crowd.
3: I gotta catch that little varmint.
4: We'll get him, partner.
3: There he goes, Bill, under that tent. Stand there just like he was a rock, you little squirt. One move out of you, and I'm like to forget your size.
9: What are you gonna do with me?
4: Let's take him to jail, Jingles. Looks like we got one of them.
3: Now get in there till you decide to talk, you little varmint.
9: You got your telegram back. You ain't got nothing on me.
4: That's where you're wrong, Buster. We found this purse in that tent.
9: You're digging your graves, both of you. I guess you ain't heard what happened to Sheriff, eh?
4: So, you know something about that.
9: I ain't saying.
3: Bill, he does. I'm sure of it. He just let it slip.
4: Yeah, and he'll slip again. Oh, by the way, partner, what was that he lifted from your pocket?
3: Nothing much, Bill. Just a little old telegram.
4: One you forgot to give me?
3: Well, I didn't exactly forget, Bill. I just stuck it in my pocket this morning.
4: Let's have it, Jingles.
3: Well, I don't reckon it was anything important, was it, Bill? Huh? I got so jumped up about that cake contest, I overlooked giving it to you. What's it say, Bill?
4: It says, be on the watch for a new racket. A gang of pickpockets is working the fairs through the West. Also says they're killers and well-organized.
3: Well, I'll be doggone. Does it say who the bosses of the gang are?
4: Nope.
3: I'll bet this dried-up shrimp could tell us.
9: I ain't telling you nothing. You can fry first.
4: You'll cool off, Buster. Too bad about your cake, Jingles, but this comes first.
3: Oh, I got it figured out, Bill. I'll bake my cake in the jail stove.
4: All right. I'll be back after I deliver this purse, Jingles.
9: You'll be lucky if you ever get back, Hickok. Hey, you ain't really gonna bake a cake, are you?
3: You just wait and smell.
9: Well, I'll be a monkey's uncle.
3: Well, you might have had an uncle for a monkey or a monkey for an uncle, but you ain't gonna be nobody's uncle.
10: Anybody home?
3: Well, it's you, Mr. Hogan. I thought that jackass was coming in.
10: Afternoon, Jingles. You folks came down to visit me and Hezekiah, so I thought I'd return the favor.
3: Well, glad you come. Drop a chair. I'm just fixing to start my cake.
10: Yeah. Oh, see, you got somebody in your hoosegow.
3: Yeah. Caught the little varmint picking pockets at the fair.
10: Whose pocket did he pick?
3: Mine, Dad, blame it.
10: Yours? Nobody but a feather-brained idiot would pick a lawman's pocket. Guess he got too big for his britches.
3: He sure did. He's locked up, and I got the key right here in my buckskin.
10: Hey, what kind of cake you making? Oh, sorry. I hit one of your pans.
3: That's all right. I'll get it.
10: No. Let me.
3: Excuse me for bumping into you.
10: No, it's my fault, I guess. Mind if I see what this pickpocket looks like?
3: No, go right ahead. But don't get too close to him. Steal the gold right out of your teeth.
10: I'll be careful. What kind of cake did you say you was going to bake, Jingles?
3: Well, Bill likes chocolate fudge with the nuts on top, but I've been favoring my coconut masterpiece.
10: Well, now that sounds right good to me, too. Well, I'll be seeing you at the fair. Good luck with your cake.
3: Thanks, Mr. Hogan. Now he seems like a right fine gent. Hey, how'd you get out? Now get away from my gun belt.
9: You picked on the wrong guy this time, mister. You're on your way to Boot Hill.
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1: 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Kellogg's Sugar Corn Pops.
13: Mom,
2: It was a sudden surprise to Jingles when he turned and saw Fingers, the pickpocket, outside the jail cell and jumping for the deputy's own guns.
13: Jingles, Jingles, you all right, partner?
3: Yeah. For one that's just tried on a pair of wings, I reckon I'll do.
13: Glad I made it, partner. How'd this Jasper get out?
3: Beats me. I just turned around, and there he was, jumping from a gun belt.
13: Where was the key to his cell?
3: Why, right here in my... Well, maybe I put it in the... Bill!
13: That's it, Jingles?
3: Yeah, where'd you find it?
13: Right there in the lock of that cell door.
3: Now, how in the blazes did it get in there?
13: You tell me. Fingers was a pickpocket. Did you get near his cell after I left?
3: No, sirree, Bob. I wasn't taking no chances on that. Why, I went right on building my cake. Why, I even warned Mr. Hogan not to get near that varmint's cell, neither.
13: Hogan? Was he here?
3: Yeah, a real nice fella, Bill. Come to pay back that visit we made to him and his talking donkey.
13: Take off that apron, partner, and fasten on your gun belt.
3: Huh? Now, Bill, you know I can't leave my cake when it's in the making. It'll turn out a fizzle for sure.
13: Can't help it, Jingles. You've got to get the doctor to take care of Fingers while I see the mayor.
3: Doggone it. I'll bet Mrs. McGillicuddy's got hers in the oven by now.
13: Now hurry it up, partner. After you get the doctor, meet me down at the fairgrounds.
3: Oh, where are you going to be?
13: You'll find me having a talk with Silk Cat Hogan's talking donkey.

0: Well, I got things taken care of, Bill.
1: What took you so long?
0: Well, while I was at the jail, I just put my cake in the oven.
1: Mm-hmm, I thought so. You're taking a mighty big chance on burning that cake, Jingles.
0: No, I ain't. I'm keeping a close watch on the time.
1: Well, then we'd better hurry this up.
2: Step right up, folks, and meet Hezekiah the Wonder Donkey. Ask him your questions, and he'll tell you your fortune.
3: Well, howdy, Marshal Hickok, Jingles.
1: Afternoon, Hogan.
3: Say howdy to Jingles, Hezekiah.
4: Howdy, big boy.
0: Well, howdy.
4: Got your cake finished, big boy?
0: I sure did. Got it in baking in the oven right this minute. Had a little interruption, though.
1: Never mind, Jingles.
0: Huh? Oh.
1: Mind if I ask that donkey a question, Hogan?
3: Help yourself, Marshal. What's the question?
1: I'd like to know if he was friends with a weasel named Fingers.
3: Fingers? I'm afraid he don't know what you're talking about, Marshal.
1: I think he does. Or maybe he could tell me who slipped the key out of Jingles' pocket.
3: Now, how would he know that, Marshal?
1: Then maybe you do, Hogan. This is a fine racket you've got here.
0: Bill, what are you getting at?
1: Hogan runs a gang of pickpockets, Jingles. They're not here to help him now.
3: That's where you're wrong, Hickok.
1: Be ready, Jingles.
0: Gotcha.
3: Get him, Hezekiah. Get in close, boy.
0: Bill, they're coming from all sides.
1: All right, Hogan, I'll take you first.
3: Not so fast, Hickok.
1: You took that key and gave it to Fingers.
3: Sure I did. Now I got something to give you.
1: I haven't got time to waste on you, Hogan.
0: Bill, look out, he's got a snake gun.
1: All right, cover the rest of them, Jingles. Shoot the first one that moves.
0: All right, you pocket pickers. Now drop them pop guns and crowd in here by your pinheaded leader.
1: On your feet, Hogan, and count the noses. We're taking you and this pack of coyotes to jail.
0: Oh, shut up. You've done all the talking you're going to do, you long-eared fake.
3: I should have shot you in the middle of your cake, you big ape.
0: Cake? Bill, come on. We got to lock these Jaspers up quick. In 5 minutes, my cake's due to come out of the oven.
5: Gather round, folks. The judges have given me their decision, and it's time to award this here prize of 50 simoleons to the winner.
6: Well, don't take so long about it, Mayor. You know very well it comes to me, so just get on with it.
0: Goes to her. Bill, my cake's twice as good as hers.
1: Easy, Jingles.
5: All right. Here it is. The judges decided, 2-1, to award this year's prize to Jingles' Coconut Masterpiece. Step up, Jingles!
6: What? Oh, my. Well, there's been a mistake. I demand a recount.
5: Now, settle down, Miss McGillicuddy. Jingles won it fair and square.
0: Well, even if my cake is round.
5: Don't rile her, Jingles.
0: Okay. Do I make a speech?
5: I make the speeches.
0: Then what do I do?
5: Just stand still. You're rocking the platform.
0: Oh, sorry, Mayor.
5: And so, Jingles, on this great occasion, in honor of your skill in the pots and pans department, to say nothing of your skill with Wild Bill Hickok and catching Silk Hat Hogan and his gang of pickpockets, it gives me great pleasure to present you with this blue ribbon and a $50 prize money.
0: Thank you very much.
5: I shall be happy to accept the $50 back from you as a donation to the perpetuation of the cake-baking contest to the Feather Falls Annual Fair.
0: What? You just gave it to me.
5: Oh, we do this every year. It's the same $50 that's been won for 7 years.
6: Make him give it back, Mayor. I did every year.
0: Oh, yes'm. Well, here you are, Mr. Mayor. It gives me great pleasure to give it back, I reckon. But Bill ain't gonna like it. He loaned me the money to make that cake, and now he's out of $1.06.

0: And now, here are the stars of Wild Bill Hickok, Guy Matheson and Andy Devine.
1: That's our Wild Bill Hickok story for today, folks. But Andy and I'll be back again on Friday. Join us, will you?
2: Yes, sir, kids, because our story's about a lost gold mine, some real two-fisted action, and a little guy who chases butterflies. We call it the Red Sands of Danger.
1: So long, kids.
2: See you Friday.

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1: In Kellogg's Variety Pack, you'll find many favorites like Corn Flakes, Rice Krispies, and the new Ready Sweetened Treats, all in generous individual serving size boxes. So,

0: Kellogg's, the greatest name in cereals, has brought you another exciting story of Wild Bill Hickok, starring Guy Madison and Andy Devine in person. Today's cast included Gigi Pearson, Paul Frees, Bob Bruce, and Jack Moyles. Our director is Paul Pierce, story by Larry Hayes, music by Dick Orant. This is a David Heyer production, transcribed in Hollywood. Now, this is Charlie Lyon, speaking for Kellogg's, the greatest name in cereals, reminding you to listen again Friday, same time, same station, for another adventure of
1: Wild Bill Hickok!

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1: One by one, the members of the Gregory party have seen various portions of the huge Euclidean city below the sea. In one of the vast natural caves, which the Euclideans have improved and strengthened, Mrs. Gregory and Joan are waiting anxiously for Captain Bradford and Jerry Hall. We last saw the captain and Jerry making a vain attempt to rescue G-47 from the swirling waters rushing in upon them as a series of explosions rocked the walls of the cavern. A steel door has slammed shut, cutting off their view of the flooded passageway, and Mrs. Gregory and Joan stand helplessly waiting for someone to appear. The explosions are still being heard in the distance.
2: I think we should try to get in there, Joan.
3: No, Mother, that is foolish.
2: But Tex is in that passageway and Jerry.
3: You cannot help by getting hysterical. G-47 and the captain will do everything possible to save themselves, and Jerry as well.
2: But if we opened that door, we might get them out.
3: And if we opened that door, the waters of the ocean would rush in and flood this entire...

0: be lost.
1: And we are just going to stand here and do nothing?
0: That is not wise either. Let us go to a higher level in one of the other passageways.
1: Very well. But it's so useless, just a waste of time.
0: We do not know that. Come, let us walk as rapidly as possible.
1: This is one time when the all-wise Euclideans got a little taste of their own medicine. Their cleverly designed volcanic eruption is just as apt to destroy their city as it is to drive away any boats on the surface of the water.
0: I know the Euclidean thoroughness of planning much better than you, Mother. It is only a remote possibility that misfortune has befallen G-47.
1: Even if he could manage to escape, what of Jerry and the captain?
0: The captain's life is very valuable to G-47 until his formula is secured for the Euclideans. If G-47 is safe, Jerry and the captain are also safe.
1: I hope you're right, Joan, dear. But I can't feel very cheerful about it.
0: I think we will soon have information of a more definite nature. Is this not Cheops approaching us?
1: It looks like him, and he's in a hurry.
0: He does appear to be excited, and that is not like one of the scientists.
1: If they've had bad luck with their artificial volcanic eruption, you may see a number of these Euclideans jarred out of their irritating smugness.
0: It is Cheops, the master builder, who approaches us.
2: There you are. Come, Cleaster. Come, Mrs. Gregory. You will follow me.
1: Follow you where?
2: Do you not know enough of Euclidean procedure to refrain from questioning the actions of Cheops?
0: Come, Mother. We will follow Cheops. He may lead us to something of interest, and surely anything is preferable to our present state of uneasiness.
2: You have retained something of our teachings, Cleaster.
1: Oh, very well. I won't forget your greatness or my extreme humility in your presence. But I would like to know if you have any information as to whether the captain and Jerry Hall escaped that flooded chamber.
2: I have no information, and I'm not interested in securing any. Their absence fails to annoy me as greatly as their presence would.
0: G-47 is with them.
2: What?
0: G-47 is in that flooded chamber with the captain and Jerry.
2: Then come. We must hasten to the control room. Come with me, that you may show me the point at which they were last seen.
1: You're excited enough now.
2: Naturally. G-47 must be saved.
1: Well, I don't agree with you as to that. But as you'll probably be forced to save Tex and Jerry at the same time, we'll help you.
0: I think we are now at the same level as the corridor they were imprisoned in.
2: That is well. We will enter this control room. From here, we may command a view of the surface through our prism reflectors. Enter.
1: What a remarkable room. It looks almost like a small moving picture theater.
2: That is rather a good description of it. On the steel wall before you, you will see moving objects, which are indeed similar to your motion pictures. But these articulated views are in the fourth dimension and are direct reproductions of the actions now taking place on the surface of the water. I will establish contact at once. Observe that wall.
0: Mother, look.
1: Yes, Joan, I'm watching.
0: There are a number of shadows appearing on that wall.
1: They're taking shape. Joan, those shadows are ships, big ships.
2: You are observing the movements of the various vessels rapidly leaving this position. Apparently, they have no liking for active volcanoes as an anchorage.
0: Those are the ships which came to rescue us?
1: Yes, Joan, dear. Tex didn't tell you and Jerry all his plans, as he didn't want to raise your hopes and possibly have them dashed. But the ships you see sailing away, obviously under forced draft, are light cruisers and destroyers from several of the largest nations in the world.
2: There you have it, Mrs. Gregory. Seven heavily armed vessels from seven powerful nations in your puny world have followed your directions to the location of Euclidea. They found no island at that position, but they did find an active volcano. So these brave ships are sailing away, quite satisfied that if there ever was an island here, it has been destroyed by the eruption. Your friends have made their last attempt to rescue you, and Euclidea now numbers your party among its permanent residents.
1: Oh, Joan, dear.
0: I'm so sorry, Mother.
1: All of those countries helping so splendidly to search out and destroy this mad place to bring peace and safety to the world, only to have their plans overthrown by an artificial volcanic eruption.
0: Mother, look! Watch that wall!
1: There are new shadows appearing on it.
2: You will observe those shadows carefully. The view you now have is being transmitted through a steel wall beyond this room. You are viewing the pressure channel from which you escaped, and within which G-47 and your friends are now confined.
1: Joan, Tex, Jerry, that place is full of water. Their bodies are pressed against the ceiling.
0: You must not allow yourself to act this way.
1: But Tex and Jerry...
2: If you will retain your mental balance for a moment, Mrs. Gregory, and give all your attention to the projection before you, you will note that there is at least 2 inches of space between the faces of these men and the ceiling of that corridor.
0: Yes, Mother. Do you not observe that?
1: Yes, I...

0: that now. And I suppose a good swimmer might have floated on his back and continued to breathe easily in that still water.
1: Precisely.
0: But the pressure, the air pressure would be unbearable.
1: It would indeed, if it were not for the fact that I, Cheops, the master builder, designed that room, and others which serve the same purpose. The ceiling is of porous steel, permitting air to escape at a lower pressure than is harmful to the human body.
0: Then they're all right?
2: Of course they are, Mother. If Cheops isn't worried about G-47, you may be sure Jerry and the captain are quite safe.
1: Precisely. Now, if you will continue to watch those shadow vision images, you will observe the water level receding as I advance this control.
0: How soon will they be free?
1: Watch and ask no questions.
2: Mother, the water is receding.
0: Yes, it is. Rapidly, too. And I can see all three of the men moving in the water.
2: They are all perfectly safe now.
0: That water is going down rapidly. Now Jerry is turning over to swim.
2: Note the look of relief that comes over his face.
0: Oh, I don't blame him. Now Tex and G-47 are both turning over. Their feet will soon touch the floor. Oh, Joan, I'm so glad.
1: It will be a matter of less than 120 seconds until your friends will be free to enter this room.
0: 2 minutes. That's a wonderful performance, Cheops.
1: The secrets of the builders of the Great Pyramids have come down through the ages to me. The building of a simple room such as that one is child's play to me.
0: That's something I want you to explain to me when you have time, Cheops. Did your namesake actually build pyramids?
1: Mrs. Gregory, your attempt at humor is in very poor taste, as my displeasure would mean your life.
2: Please, Mother, do not anger him.
0: I didn't mean to. And my question was perfectly sincere. Our educational system has conflicting testimony rather generously scattered through it. One of the most recently discussed theories is that Khufu, or Cheops, did not build the Great Pyramid. In fact, modern science is striving to prove this.
1: You are not deliberately attempting to antagonize me. You are sincere?
0: Perfectly sincere. In my library at home, I have no less than 6 volumes, all accepted as authority by recognized historians. And no 2 of the 6 agree, even reasonably, as to the time of the building of the Great Pyramid, the part Cheops played in this building, or even the fact that this was the first pyramid.
1: So, those conditions of confusion and ignorance actually exist in your world. I have been told as much about the Western world, but it seemed incredible. We of the East are definite in our ancient history, even in the everyday world. You have aroused my interest. At some future time, I will be glad to demonstrate my proofs as to the actual building of the Great Pyramid. For the present, I may tell you briefly that Cheops was the builder of the Great Pyramid, which was also the first pyramid. He started work in the year 3949 BC, when but 20 years of age. And completed it in 20 years. The Sagara, commonly called the Step Pyramid, was not started until 3000 BC, 8 years after the death of Cheops, and 29 years after the completion of the Great Pyramid of Cheops.
2: Is that satisfactory to you, Mother?
0: More than that, it's amazing. And I'm beginning to wonder just how many things we accept in our world that may be poorly stated to us.
3: Hello, everybody.
0: Oh, Jerry.
2: Oh, Mother, is it Jerry? Oh,
3: sure is. And boy, have we had some experience.
1: Young man, do you realize you have rushed unbidden into one of the most carefully guarded rooms in Euclidea?
3: Well, nobody was guarding it when I came in. Hey, you been watching moving pictures here?
0: Well, something like that. Where is Tex?
1: You will leave immediately. All of you, get out. Get out.
2: Mother, come. Cheops is angry.
3: Oh, gee, I'm sorry I busted in here like that. But if you only knew what happened to
2: us. We know, Jerry. But let us leave at once and discuss it out in the corridor.
1: Yes, meddling fools. Leave at once.
3: Well, I guess we can talk out here, all right. I didn't mean to make the old guy mad.
0: Forget it, Jerry. That's just his Euclidean temperament. But how is Tex?
3: Oh, he's okay. He went with G-47 to look at those ships on the surface. Through some kind of a periscope, I guess.
2: Through prism reflectors, Jerry. We have just seen the ships sail away.
3: Yeah, I guess a volcano eruption these guys put on sure scared them away. But give me a chance to tell us what happened to us. When Tex and I rushed back into the hallway after G-47, the water started coming in.
2: We have seen all that, Jerry.
3: Huh? You what?
0: That's right, Jerry. Cheops took us into the room where you found us, and with some very wonderful equipment, which he referred to as prism reflectors, he showed us the room in which you were floating on the top of the water.
2: Yes, Jerry, and we could see that you had very little space in which to breathe.
3: Well, all that's over now, and we're all right. The important thing is those ships that were looking for the island.
0: I'm afraid that's all over, too, Jerry.
2: It is indeed. All over.
3: Yeah, well, they're gone. And right now, I'll bet their radios are telling the world that the Magic Island was destroyed by that volcano.
0: If they will even believe there was an island, Jerry.
4: Is that proper farmhouse cheddar?
5: No, I don't think so.
4: What about that?
5: No. It's quite nice, though.
4: Is it? Do you think I might try a piece? I'll have 2 ounces, please.
6: Jacobs, the cream of cream crackers.
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19: Presenting the adventures of Jungle Jim. Last week, just as Peter Hawkins thought Jungle Jim and he had found his missing son, Myra Trent told them how Ronald had disappeared again some months before. She offered to make inquiries for them through her Mandalay headquarters, and as soon as the plane was repaired, they flew there. Back in Shanghai, Lily DeVril continued her attempts to obtain a Secret Service assignment that would take her to India and Jungle Jim. While in Mandalay, Jim and Peter Hawkins were surprised to discover, the moment they mentioned their names to a safari equipment agent, that he declared it was impossible to fill their order. Jim immediately suspected a boycott against them, which was the work of Bhutan, the Indian hunter, the one who first told Peter of his missing son being in India. The thrilling adventures of Jungle Jim are pictured each Sunday in the Comic Weekly, the world's greatest pictorial supplement of humor and adventure. The Comic Weekly, each page printed in full colors, is distributed everywhere as an integral part of your Hearst Sunday newspaper. now we continue our story. As Myra Trent enters the Indochina Hotel where Jim and Peter are staying in Mandalay, she overhears a turbaned Hindu speaking to the desk clerk.
20: Have you guests registered here under the names Bradley Saab and Hawkins Saab?
21: Yes. Who should I say is calling?
20: Never mind. Are they in now?
21: No, but if you will leave your name...
20: I should rather not. When we meet, I should prefer to have it a surprise.
21: Very well. Yes, Mem Saab, what can I do for you?
22: Miss Trent calling to see Bradley Saab.
21: I will tell them you called, Mem Saab.
22: Oh, I'll wait till he returns. I'll be over there. Will you please let me know when he comes in case I miss him?
21: Yes, Mem Saab.
20: I beg the Mem Saab's pardon.
22: Yes?
20: May I have a word with her?
22: Certainly. What is it you want?
20: I could not help overhearing Mem Saab asking for Bradley Saab. Have you known him very long?
22: Why, no.
20: No, I did not think so.
22: Well, really?
20: Mem Saab looked surprised. I do not blame her. But I speak only with her welfare in mind.
22: I think I'm quite capable of taking care of myself. And what's more, I haven't the slightest idea what you're talking about.
20: Perhaps not. And if that is true, Mem Saab should heed the proverb of her own race. Where ignorance is bliss, 'tis folly to be wise.
22: I'm afraid I'm just as much in the dark as ever. If you have anything to say to me, please come right out and say it.
20: As the Mem Saab wishes. It is this. You will break off this acquaintance with Bradley Saab if you know what is best for you.
22: Is this a threat?
20: Shall we say it is rather a friendly warning?
22: Of what? From whom?
20: Mem Saab professes not to have known Bradley Saab very long. Then perhaps she does not know that he is a doomed man.
22: Doomed man?
20: Yes. He has the most unfortunate habit of making an appearance in places he is not wanted. India is one of them.
22: I see. You're trying to warn me that if I persist in seeing Bradley Saab, I may find myself faced with the same fate.
20: And Mem Saab is remarkably quick to comprehend.
22: Who are you?
20: Who I am does not matter. It is what I say that matters.
22: And what is this doom you speak of?
20: It concerns only those who concern themselves with that which does not concern them.
22: And in having anything to do with Jungle Jim Bradley, I come in that classification, do I?
20: If you persist, yes.
22: How do I know this isn't a bluff?
20: Mem Saab will have to take my word for it at present.
22: I don't know who you are, but no stranger can walk up to me and order me around. So here's a little information for you. Myra Trent doesn't scare as easily as you think. Good afternoon.
20: Mem Saab intends to disregard my warning?
22: I most certainly do.
20: I am so sorry. Then, of course, Mem Saab must take the consequences for her defiance.
19: A short time after the Oily Bhutan staged this interview, Jungle Jim and Peter Hawkins return to their hotel and learn of their mysterious visitor.
23: A turbaned Hindu, you say, Miss Trent?
22: Yes.
23: So our doom is sealed, is it?
22: That's what he said. And mine, too, if I keep up our friendship.
23: Then we'd better say goodbye, Miss Trent.
22: Just because some mysterious stranger walks up and tries to scare me off?
23: No, but if this man is my enemy, I can't have you risk your personal safety by associating with me.
22: That's very noble of you, Mr. Bradley, and I appreciate it.
23: Then you'll accept our thanks for your information, and we'll each go our own way?
22: Do you want to break up our friendship?
24: Well, not me. I don't. Lord love me, miss, you being the closest link I have to my Ronnie. Oh, Governor, tell her we don't want to break off.
23: Of course we don't, Peter, not personally. But there's no sense letting this young lady in for something unpleasant just because we're in wrong down here. She's got to work here, you know.
22: Suppose you let me worry about that, Mr. Bradley.
23: That's just it. I don't want to have you to worry at all, Miss Trent. This Hindu walks up and gives you a chance to save yourself. Now, for heaven's sake, take it.
22: It's too late now.
23: Too late? Why?
22: I've already told him he couldn't scare me away.
24: Bully for you, miss. You've got spunk, you have.
23: Well, I admire your courage, Miss Trent, even if I have to admit it may not have been the wisest course to follow.
22: Well, the die is cast now. Tell me, don't either of you know who our enemy is?
23: Not exactly, but I've got an idea.
25: I know. You've still got Bhutan on your mind, Governor.
23: Yes, I have, Peter. As I said before, he's the only Indian that knew our plans.
24: Blimey! You don't think he'd waste his time and money to come down here after us, do you?
23: Perhaps not. But he may have accomplices down here. He could have wired them certain information.
24: Yes, he could. That's right enough. But I still think you're off on the wrong scent, Governor.
23: Well, anyway, we know that we've got someone on our trail. We've got to hurry up and locate Ronnie. Oh, Miss Trent.
22: Yes?
23: What have you found out at your headquarters?
22: Not very much, I'm sorry to say. The man who told of seeing a shell-shocked Englishman in Upper Burma hasn't come down from his vacation yet.
23: Oh.
22: But they're expecting him any day.
23: Well, perhaps he will show up before we get out of Mandalay.
22: I hope so. Well, I must be going now. I'll keep you informed of any new developments.
23: Do that, Miss Trent, and we'll return the favor. Thanks for waiting for us.
22: I'm glad I did, or I might never have met my turbaned menace.
23: Plucky girl, that, Peter.
25: Yes.
23: I hope she can get us the information, and we get out of here before anything happens to her on account of us.
25: Same here, Governor.
23: Well, Peter, there are still a couple of agents we haven't interviewed about equipment. Let's see what we can do about getting some stuff together for our safari. We ought to have time before dinner.
25: Righto, Governor. I say, supposing you don't give our names to the blooming agents.
23: Oh, that's an idea, but how?
25: Pay cash. Then there'll be no need to tell them who we are.
23: Peter, that's an idea. It may work, too. Yeah. These agents certainly have been wised up to our name, but they haven't been tipped off as to what we look like.
25: Ain't that the truth, Jim? That Dutchman, you know, was as nice as crumpets the other day until he heard our names. Blessed if I don't think we could have worked this trick on him.
23: Well, we'll certainly try it out on these other agents.
25: Good.
23: Hawkins, you and I are going to move out of this hotel tonight.
25: What? Move in the middle of the night?
23: That's just what we're going to do. Then nobody will know where we are, and we'll be able to carry on our plans in peace. Come on.
25: Righto, Governor.
19: Back in Shanghai, Secretary Kwang Fi is deep in conference with a British intelligence officer, Sir Cecil Hardwick.
20: I agree with you, Sir Cecil.
0: Yes?
20: It is to the best interests of your nation and mine to stop the smuggling of ivory and emeralds from Burma into China.
0: Oh, quite. Or rather, delighted to find you in agreement, Mr. Kwang Fi. Extremely pleased. Now, our next step, I should say, is to put an end to this nefarious business.
20: Again, I am in accord, Sir Cecil. Have you any idea of the identity of the smugglers?
0: Well, we have reason to believe that a renegade Indian prince named Bhutan is their leader.
20: Bhutan?
0: Quite right.
20: I shall remember that name.
0: Yes, Bhutan. He heads a large and evidently well-organized band. They are kept well informed as to the activities of the authorities, by means of which we know absolutely nothing.
20: That is most disastrous.
0: Oh, it is indeed, rather. For they've trapped and murdered many of our best agents sent to get a line on them.
20: So?
0: So, I have come to you for help from your Chinese Secret Service.
20: Very well. I am prepared to place an agent at your disposal.
0: Oh, splendid. When can I meet this agent?
20: At once, Sir Cecil.
0: Well, by Jove, I've never seen such fast service.
20: I must admit I half suspected your reason for this interview. The agent is waiting outside. I will call her.
0: But...
20: Hello? Send Mr. Villain to my office at once.
0: But look here. I say, a woman...
20: Yes. But she comes from our great general, Fu Yong Sen, with the highest recommendation.
0: Yes, of course, I'm sure. But after all, a woman.
20: Come in. Come right in, Miss DeVril.
1: Thank you, Kwan.
20: Sir Cecil, I wish to present Miss Lily DeVril, the best secret agent in China. Miss DeVril, this is Sir Cecil Hardwick of the British Intelligence Office.
0: Miss DeVril, I'm charmed.
1: Sir Cecil, I'm honored. Well, Kwang, what's the good word? You said you might have something to tell me this afternoon.
20: Yes, and I have.
1: Good.
20: Sir Cecil has just requested the loan of one of our agents to assist the British government.
1: Quite right. British government? Does that mean service in England?
20: No. The agent is wanted in Burma.
1: Burma? That's in India, isn't it?
0: Correct, Mr. Bill. India. The upper portion.
20: I told Sir Cecil that you were available for the assignment.
1: And how? When do you want me to start, Sir Cecil?
0: I hesitate to send a woman to almost certain death.
1: Oh, I thrive on danger, don't I, Kwang?
20: It seems as though you do, Miss DeVril. You are unusually brave and clever.
1: You hear, Sir Cecil? Don't worry about Lily DeVril. She can take care of herself and the enemy.
0: I'm quite sure of it, Mrs. DeVril. Really, I must point out that this is a very dangerous mission.
1: Tell him about the Purple Triangle assignment, Kwang.
20: It was due largely to the initiative and resourcefulness of Miss DeVril that we were able to break up the threatened Purple Triangle revolution.
0: Indeed. That is most interesting. Congratulations, I'm sure.
1: Thank you. And now, I wait my orders.
0: Very well. If I can't dissuade you... Now, here are your credentials.
1: Thanks.
0: You will report to Colonel R.D.H. Scott in Mandalay.
1: Mandalay? Sir Cecil, you're the answer to a maiden's prayer.
2: Yes, I beg your pardon, Mr. Bill.
1: Oh, that's all right. You see, I've been praying to get to Mandalay, and now you're actually sending me there.
2: Oh.
1: When do I start?
2: Well, you leave by plane in 12 hours.
1: Sir Cecil, I'm practically there.
19: And now we return to Jungle Jim and Peter Hawkins back in Mandalay.
23: Well, it worked, Peter.
25: It did that.
23: We managed to get most of our equipment. And if we only had our elephants, we'd be all ready to take the jungle tomorrow morning.
24: Right you are. And I'm glad my little scheme of holding back our names worked, too. It was clever of you to move us over to this hotel in the middle of the night.
23: Our snooping Hindu won't find us here. No one knows where we've gone.
24: Oh, I say, hold on.
23: What for?
24: Well, what about Miss Trent? How'll she find out?
23: Oh, that's all right, Peter. She knows all about it. In fact, she's on her way over here now. And she's bringing a package that came for it. It's probably one of the things they forgot to send with our equipment.
24: Maybe that's the little lady now. I'll open the door, Jim.
22: Well, sir, this is where you're hiding out.
24: Yes, miss. Come in. Here, miss. Let me take that package for you.
23: Well, come on in, Miss Trent. Sit down.
22: Thanks.
23: There, that's it. Now, what's in the package you brought?
22: I don't know. The desk clerk said it came for you this morning.
23: I wonder what it is. I thought all the equipment had been delivered.
24: Quite a chunky little bundle it is, too, Governor. Here you go, Jim. Hey, wait.
23: Hmm?
24: I say, we didn't order an alarm clock, did we?
23: No, why?
24: Well, blimey, if this don't sound like one ticking away.
23: Ticking?
24: Yes, just listen to it.
23: Peter, douse that package in the fire bucket there, quick.
24: And ruin a perfectly good alarm clock, I don't think.
23: Don't you understand? Hurry, Peter. That's no clock. That's a time bomb.
19: Evidently, Bhutan and the Tiger's Claw Band will stop at nothing to keep Jungle Jim out of India. The adventures you have just heard dramatized are pictured in full-color action pictures in the Comic Weekly, distributed with your Hearst Sunday newspaper everywhere. In the world's greatest supplement of humor and adventure, the Comic Weekly, you will find all the famous characters who live in the world of color pictures. There's the Katzenjammer Kid, Jiggs and Maggie, Skippy, Toots and Casper, Barney Google, Flash Gordon, and many, many others. See all these famous characters in your copy of next Sunday's Comic Weekly. And don't forget our date next week, same time, same station, for a continuation of the adventures of Jungle Jim.

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1: From the heart of the jungle comes a savage cry of victory. This is Tarzan, Lord of the Jungle. From the black core of dark Africa, land of enchantment, mystery, and violence, comes one of the most colorful figures of all time, transcribed from the immortal pen of Edgar Rice Burroughs. Tarzan, the bronzed white son of the jungle. And now, in the very words of Mr. Burroughs, the story of trouble comes in pairs.
2: The village of the Bayucos was in turmoil. Devil dancers whirled about the ceremonial fire. Witch doctors in grotesque masks made frantic gestures to ward off the demons. And a frightened native broke away from his guards and dashed wildly toward the beach. He climbed into a tiny dhow, shoved off, and hurriedly raised the small sail. But already a dozen angry warriors were clambering into a sleek war canoe to give chase.
3: Make war canoe travel fast, men of Bayuko. 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
4: 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Wind begin come up. Yanobo has sail in boat. We'll travel fast over water.
3: 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Yanobo must.

0: Tarzan! 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
1: Come in!
0: Lock door, Tarzan. Lock so people of Bayuko not get me.
2: The people of your own tribe are chasing you?
0: Medill. All night they chase Yanobo in war canoe. Wind help me get away. But they reach this cabin soon now. Save Yanobo, Tarzan.
2: I can't interfere in tribal matters, Yanobo. If you've committed some crime or broken some taboo, you must suffer the consequences.
0: Yanobo not do crime or break taboo. He swear his truth, not do anything wrong.
2: Well, then why did you run away?
0: Bayuko people want kill me. Yanobo think if he reach seacoast cabin of Tarzan, lord of jungle, save him. Please, Tarzan. Listen.
2: It's the men of your tribe approaching. You wait here, Yanobo. I'll go outside to meet them. Yes, chief of the Bayuko people?
3: We know man we seek is here. It's no use. Try to keep from us.
2: Yes, Yanobo is inside my cabin. But he says you intend to kill him and that he has committed no crime.
3: No, he not commit crime.
2: He also says he has broken no taboos.
3: He speak true.
2: Well, then why do you desire his life?
3: He commit crime, Tarzan. He born a twin.
2: A twin?
3: Other half of Yanobo die. It is law Yanobo share his grave.
2: You intend to bury him alive because his twin is dead?
3: It's law of jungle people. It's law of Bayukolan. It's law of gods.
4: And while the scene of anger and violence was occurring at Tarzan's seacoast cabin, a scene of utter peace and contentment was taking place aboard a small ocean liner a few miles off the coast. The SS African Pride, 2 days out of Cape Town, was on its way to Monrovia, and at the rail of its A-deck stood a lovely blonde girl and a handsome youth. They held each other's hands as they looked out at the blue sea.
5: Isn't it thrilling, Bob?
4: The ocean?
5: The ocean and Africa and this trip, all of it.
4: It'd be a whole lot more thrilling if it were a honeymoon, Joe.
5: Bob, you promised you wouldn't bring that up again.
4: But I can't keep that promise, Joe. You love me, you said it a dozen times.
5: Of course I do, but I can't break up the act. Jackie and I have been trooping together since we were babies. I just couldn't walk out on her.
4: But we could still keep the act. What's Jackie got against me?
5: She hasn't anything against you. But we promised Mother and Dad...
4: Okay, Jill, let's forget about it. Where is the princess?
5: In her cabin. I think she's giving herself a manicure.
4: And grousing because I signed us up for this African appearance.
5: Oh.
4: Take my word for it, Jill. You'll live to regret this fierce loyalty you have for your sister. She'll meet some guy with enough money to satisfy her someday, and she'll leave you, just like that.
5: She wouldn't.
4: Okay, so she wouldn't. So you'll keep on dancing until you're both old maids. And as you get older, you'll both get poorer and poorer engagements. You'll end up working in some run-down third-rate nightclub somewhere.
5: I wouldn't worry if I were you, Mr. Robert Elliott. The Evans twins will make out all right.

0: For once, Tarzan exercised his full authority. The men of Bayucoland were ordered back to their village. They gathered about their chief, muttering dark curses upon the jungle lord. And then, finally, they walked slowly away from Tarzan's cabin in the direction of the beach. Tarzan looked after them for a moment and then went inside to face a cowering Yanobo.
1: Oh, Tarzan, they're gone.
2: Yes, they've gone, Yanobo. But I doubt that they've given up the hope of killing you. And you can't remain here forever. Yanobo, just what is this native superstition concerning twins?
1: Two Bayuko people. Twins are one person in two bodies. Are made like two because of great curse.
2: Yes, I've heard of that belief.
1: But you not know what it mean. In native village, twins food divided in two. Gift to one, shared by other. Twin boys must marry same girl. When one sick, both take medicine. If one commit crime, both beaten. Born twins, live twins, die twins. One die, both buried.
2: And when did your twin die?
1: Yanobo's mama kill his twin when born.
2: She killed your twin at birth?
1: Nadeo. And she not tell people she bear cursed twins.
2: Then how did your tribesmen find it out now?
1: Yesterday, Yanobo become father.
2: Twins?
1: Nadeo. And Yanobo's mama see new curse on tribe and is afraid. She go to witch doctor and tell truth. Now Yanobo must die, and his sons must live as twins, almost bad as death.
2: But Yanobo, you can't desert your sons. I don't know how we can fight against the superstitions of centuries, but we must try. We must go back to your twin sons. We must return to Bayuko land.
3: Jill, don't pack your makeup. I spoke to the manager, and he said he'd fix up the dressing room so they wouldn't
4: I'm not Jill. I'm Jackie. And you can tell the manager not to bother. We're not staying.
3: But I brought all our stuff down to the theater. I even lugged that full-length mirror you insist on carrying all over.
4: You should complain. It's all your fault we landed in a dump like this. We have a chance to play in Paris or in Africa. And you choose Africa.
3: I didn't think it was going to turn out to be a place like this.
4: You didn't think, period.
3: Jackie, I admit I pulled a boner. But it wouldn't matter to you if I were right or wrong. Everything I do seems wrong to you.
4: You're not kidding.
3: Why do you resent me?
4: You've never been a twin. You wouldn't understand.
3: Well, try to explain it to me.
4: Jill and I were born within a few minutes of each other. We lay in the same cradle. We took our first steps the same day. When we started to talk, we said the same words. Everything we ever did after that, we did together. School, dancing classes, dates, our first amateur show, our first nightclub date. Everything. Until you came along.
3: But you were agreeable to my joining the act.
4: Because it was good for the act. Good for both of us, I thought. I didn't know you were going to try and break us up.
3: I'm not trying to break you up, Jackie. It's true that I happen to fall in love with Jill, but...
4: Well, it won't do you any good. We're twins and we're sticking together. Nothing will ever split us up.
3: But that's a warped way of looking at things. It's not normal.
4: Okay, so it's not normal. That's the way it is. You can kiss us goodbye here, or you can come along as far as Paris. We can still get to Paris in time to take that date there.
3: But even if we broke our contract here, we couldn't leave. The ship's already gone, and there's not another one for over a month.
4: There's a ship leaving from Dakar next week, and Dakar's only a few hundred miles away.
3: Yeah, a few hundred miles of unbroken jungle.
4: I looked at a map. We only have to cross one tiny little strip of jungle, a section called Bayuko Land.
0: As stealthily as panthers stalking a prey, Tarzan and Yanobo entered the village of the Bayukos and crept to the thatched hut that Yanobo had once called home. They held their breath so that Yanobo's twin sons would not cry out in alarm. But the Hema was empty, and nowhere in the village could they hear the wail of babies, nor catch the slightest glimpse of Yanobo's sons. Only in the sacred burial grounds of the Bayukos was there a clue to their disappearance.
1: Boys, freshly dug grave, Tarzan.
2: A grave just long enough for a newborn child.
1: Just long enough, but wider than grave for single child.
2: Yes, it is wide.
1: You know both sons born our part. Last one is weak, maybe die.
2: And so they also kill the other one.
1: Like you know both, tell Tarzan. Twins they are born, twins they live. Twins, they die.
5: You speak true, Yanobo.
1: What?
5: His will of God.
1: Order.
5: Yanobo, his twin. He, too, must die. Wait! Wait, men of Bayuko Land! I, Tarzan, Lord of the Jungle, command you to listen to me.
6: Speak.
2: For years I've witnessed the strange superstitions of the jungle tribes. I've tried to teach you, my brothers, that many of these beliefs are wrong, though I've never spoken ill of your gods. But all of you must know that there is no evil in a newborn child, nor have you found evil in your Nobo during his lifetime among you. And yet you have taken the life of a newborn infant, and now you threaten to kill your neighbor. You say that this is the will of the gods. I say that they are false gods, or that those who tell you the will of your gods lie.
6: Enough of talk.
7: Quick, Tarzan, we run.
6: Not let your noble escape.
8: Also, Captain Tarzan.
6: We hold your noble, great chief.
8: Tarzan also helpless.
2: Yes, a dozen of your men are managing to hold me. Are these the same brave warriors who killed the child?
9: You talk enough, Jungle Lord. Now you rest tongue and use eyes. You see what men of Bayuko Land do to those who anger her gods?
7: No, not kill your noble. Mercy, mercy.

0: Gosh, this cart's getting heavy to drag along, Jackie.
1: You spent the first 2 days of this trip telling Jill how strong you were.
0: That was before we lost the trail.
1: We wouldn't have lost it if we had guides.
0: I don't know why those natives wouldn't come along. Maybe they don't like the idea of women on safaris. They took a look at Jill and you.
1: Oh,
0: and...
1: yes, it was all our fault. Oh, watch out. You're scratching my mirror. You better stop and wrap it up better.
0: Okay, Princess. But why you had to bring tons of costumes, gallons of makeup, a full-length mirror, and all the rest of this stuff along is more than I'll ever understand.
2: Hey, do I have to do all the chopping while you two argue?
0: I'm sorry, Jill. I'm tying these ropes in a sort of a harness so I can pull this cart and wield a machete at the same time.
1: I'll take the axe for a while, Jill. Chopping through the jungle will be a relief after talking to him.
0: Yeah. Well, maybe my hands are free enough to do a little chopping.
2: Oh, Bob, why do you have to keep fighting with Jackie all the time?
0: Why do I fight with her?
2: Well, it can't all be her fault.
0: It is all her fault. If it weren't for you, Jill, I wouldn't even talk to her. She's a selfish, impossible brat, and for 2 cents
2: I won't have you talk about my twin that way. If you hate Jackie so much, you can't be in love with me.
0: But I am. If I didn't love you,
2: listen. Listen, drums and native music.
0: We must be getting near the Bayuko village.
2: Well... oh, we'll be all right after that, then. We can get guides there and maybe borrow some food and...
0: they're supposed to be pretty savage.
2: We'll have to take a chance. Oh, I don't think they'll bother us any, Bob. The Evans twins have always been pretty lucky.

0: Tarzan had been able to save neither the twin infants nor the native who'd come to him for help. As he walked slowly away from their village, his heart was heavy. Suddenly, his nostrils quivered. The scent of Tarmangani, a white man, was strong. He grasped a hanging liana and swung upwards. And moments later, he dropped from the trees beside Bob Elliott and Jill Evans.
1: You needn't be alarmed.
2: Careful, Jill.
1: I offer friendship. I caught your scent a few moments ago, and I came to warn you that the natives of this district are most dangerous.
2: I was afraid they might be. So far, we've been lucky. We've seen no natives and very few animals.
3: Bob, but... Jill, I found the trail again, and we can... Well, where did the boy scout come from?
1: Twins.
3: Yes, we're twins. What's the matter? Haven't you seen twins before?
1: I saw one twin recently, a native. Look, I haven't time to explain now, but you've got to get out of this district as soon as possible.
3: Not me. I'm heading for that village. We need food, and I'd like to hire some native guides.
1: I'll be your guide, and I'll hunt food for you along the trail, but you mustn't go into that village.
3: Why should we trust you? For all we know, you may be leading us into some trap.
1: I failed the last person I tried to help, but I'm not going to fail again, not even if I have to use force.
2: Now, look here, Jungle Man.
1: I tell you, you're in real danger. Will you come with me?
2: Well, I suppose if you say we're in danger, we'll have to...
3: Well, I'm not coming with you. No man's going to spring down from the trees and tell me what to do.
1: I told you I'd use force, and I will.
3: Put me down! Put me down, I tell you! I won't come with you! I won't! Let me go! Let me go! You may have Bob and Jill fooled, but you haven't got me buffaloed.
1: Buffaloed?
3: There's something phony about you. First you almost killed me, dragging me away from that village, and now you tell me I can't even walk with Jill. What is this?
1: I've told you, Jackie, the Bayucos are watching us. They've been following us for hours.
3: I haven't seen them. Besides, I don't believe that nonsense about their killing people just because they're twins.
1: I didn't say they kill all twins, but they have many superstitions concerning them, and we can't afford to have the Bayucos find out that you and Jill are twins.
3: You think that just because Bob and Jill are a few hundred yards behind us, you'll fool anyone into thinking we are not twins?
1: We may, now that you're wearing your hair differently and the two of you aren't dressed the same. But if you were walking side by side, they might be able to see.
3: All right. Just hope Bob's being careful with my things.
1: Jill and he are still pulling that cart, but why they have to drag a carload of trinkets through the jungle is more than I can understand.
3: It won't hurt them to pull it. I'm doing my share. Bob and Jill aren't doing any of the chopping.
1: Well, how can they if they have to pull that heavy... Oh, careful, Jackie. Don't hack any of those bluish-black trees. The thick ones over there.
3: Oh, so now you're going to tell me what trees I can cut. You're not satisfied to merely tell me what to eat, what to wear, and how to do my hair, and where to walk. Now you're going to select the trees I can chop.
1: I just wanted to warn you.
3: Well, if I want to cut one of those trees, I'll do it.
1: No, Jackie, no!
3: What's the big idea? Practically pulling my arm off.
1: Did you see that sap gushing from the tree?
3: Yes. Wouldn't have killed me if a little had gotten on
1: you. If one drop of that sap had got into your eyes, it would have blinded you for life.
3: What?
1: Some of the trees and bushes in the jungle are as dangerous as the wild animals and the savages. If you expect to come out of this jungle alive, you'll have to do exactly as I say.
2: Gosh, Jill, certainly good to be resting.
3: Oh, yes. But I hate to think of spending another night in the jungle.
2: Well, we can't go on all day and all night, too. Oh, I'm certainly beat.
3: Poor Jackie. She was really tired.
2: Not so tired she didn't make me haul that beloved mirror inside the tent. The middle of the jungle, and she has to primp.
3: She must have fallen asleep by now, though. I don't hear any sound in there.
2: I don't think I can fall asleep until I get some food. Tarzan ought to be back by now.
3: He's been wonderful, hasn't he, Bob?
2: Jackie doesn't think so.
3: Oh, let's don't start picking on Jackie again. I'd better wake her up. She can never eat when she first gets up.
2: I'll throw a little more wood on the fire. Tarzan may like his food raw, but not me. I wonder what it'll be tonight. You know, I sort of went for that antelope meat that he brought back last...
3: Bob, she's gone. Jackie's disappeared.
2: Well, she must have slipped out when we weren't looking.
3: One of the tent pegs in the back has been pulled up. I don't think she'd have gone of her own accord. Maybe those natives Tarzan says have been following
2: us. You'd better stay here, Jill. I'll circle the district, but I won't go far. I don't want to take a chance on your being...
3: Just relax, kiddies. Nothing's happened to little Jackie.
2: Jackie, where have you been?
3: Out getting my own food. I won't eat another thing that man brings back. He thinks we can't get along without him, but...
2: What's the matter, Jackie?
3: I don't know. What did you eat? Just some fruit and nuts and some mushrooms.
2: Mushrooms?
3: Jackie, you've been poisoned. Nonsense. It's just that I'm overtired. I know a mushroom from a toadstool. I'll be all right.
2: We'd better take her inside.
3: Bob, look. Natives. Faces peering out of every bush.
2: Well, let them peer. We've got to get Jackie inside the tent and try to do something for her. Jill. Crying won't bring her back.
3: But to die like that, Bob, in such pain. In the middle of this horrible jungle.
2: We'll never get out alive anyway. Maybe she's better off.
1: What's wrong with Jill? Why is she lying there?
2: It's not Jill, it's Jackie.
3: She's dead, Tarzan. She's dead.
1: Oh, that's crazy. She couldn't be dead. I only left the three of you a little while ago. Let me see what's wrong with her. I'm sure that I can just... It's true. I can't hear her heart beating.
3: I never would have left it, Tarzan. I wasn't going to get married. She was afraid I was going to leave her.
1: What happened?
2: She went looking for food. I guess she ate some poisonous toadstools.
3: I wish I'd been the one who'd eaten them.
1: If only I'd come straight back. I should have, but I saw a band of bayoukos and I thought I'd circle around and avoid them. That's what took me so long. If only I'd... Jill.
3: What, Tarzan?
1: Jill, if the bayoukos find that you're a twin and the other half of you, as they put it, is dead, we're in real trouble. Oh, but at least they haven't seen the two of you together.
2: They did see Jackie and Jill together, Tarzan.
1: When?
2: Just before Jackie keeled over. We could see their faces leering at us from the bushes.
1: Then we have no time to lose. If we can reach the upper level of jungle growth...
3: I won't leave Jackie. At least not until she's had a decent burial.
1: I understand, Jill. I'll carry her through the back of the tent here, and I'll bury her beneath the branches of a mighty jungle tree.
3: Oh.
1: Bob, you've got to take care of Jill. Have her ready to leave by the time I return. It was a peaceful spot, Jill, right among the great trees and the jungle flowers. I covered the grave with a warm blanket of moss.
3: Thank you.
2: If anything happens to us, Tarzan, we want you to know...
1: Hush!
2: The jungle drums!
1: Stay inside and keep quiet. It's the bayoukos and they're almost here. I'll go outside.
3: Be careful, Tarzan.
1: I won't fail again. I can't.
4: Where are twins, Tarzan?
1: Twins?
4: White girl twins. We see them many days.
1: Oh, they're inside the tent, preparing to retire.
4: Retire?
1: Yes, they make ready for sleep.
4: Maybe one is already in great sleep.
1: Dead? What gave you such a ridiculous idea?
4: Warriors say see one girl fall down. If one dead, other must die.
1: But they are white women. They're not members of your tribe.
4: Are still in Bayuko land. If one dead, other one die. Is law of God's.
1: And if they are both alive, you will do them no harm?
4: We follow for many days, not do harm.
5: Unless gods become angry, we not hurt them. But first, show us they are alive.
1: Well, you cannot expect women to leave their beds when they are preparing for sleep, but I shall let you see that they are both alive and well. You understand, Bob?
2: Yeah, I'm to step outside at the same time you do. I'm to hold one side of the tent flap open while you hold the other. And I'm to say nothing.
1: That's right. And Jill?
3: I'm to brush my hair, put on lipstick, then extend my hand straight forward and pretend to shake hands.
1: Exactly. And try to control your fear and your sorrow, Jill. We'll be all right if they've never seen a mirror before. All right, come on, Bob.
2: Right.
1: All right, Bob. Hold that side of the flap while I hold this one.
2: Right.
5: You're two white women.
1: You see, Great Chief? They brush their hair so that it will not be tangled in the morning.
4: Like one woman, they move.
2: What?
4: Proves what Bayuko say. Twin is only half person. See? Girls move same time. Same way. Now put on war paint. Same time. Nadio Tarzan. They live. One not dead. We not harm them.
1: And by tomorrow they'll be out of Bayuko land, and you need have no fears that they will bring the anger of your gods down upon you.
4: What twins do now?
1: They're shaking hands. It's the white man's sign, meaning good night. Good night, men of Bayuko land. Go well.
2: They're leaving, Tarzan.
1: Yes, Bob, and they're traveling in the direction of their village. That means they won't pass Jackie's grave. They may not discover it for days, and by tomorrow I'll have you in Dakar.
2: Poor Jackie. I used to fight with her. I should have tried to understand how she felt. But I guess someone who's never been a twin could...
3: They've gone?
1: Yes, Jill. Are you ready to leave now?
3: I can't leave, Tarzan. Take Bob somewhere where he can forget about me. I want to stay here with Jackie.
1: Jill, perhaps neither Bob nor I can ever understand the feeling that exists between twins, but I know this. You're not half a person, you're a whole one, and Bob loves you. Now, were you to remain here, you'd be just as guilty as the ignorant savages who killed that newborn infant. You'd be wasting your life. And Bob's.
2: I'll try to make you happy, Jill. Honestly, I will.
3: Thank you, Bob. I think I'm ready to go, Tarzan.
1: Jill, someday this will seem only like a dream, a very bad dream, but one that's past. I know you and Bob will be happy, but if the two of you should ever have twins, don't bring them to Bayuco Land.

0: We hope you've enjoyed the story of Trouble Comes in Pairs, and that you'll remain for a preview of our next exciting story of Tarzan. A slender youth who has spent years in the jungle leaves the bush and travels to the city of Omdurmara. He stops at the Café Val Oriental for a drink of celebration, for he's accumulated a fortune and he's about to leave Africa for good. He never does, for that night he dies. Tarzan attempts to solve the murder and finds himself crossing the jungle with three people, one of whom must be the murderer.
1: Tarzan, a transcribed creation of the famous Edgar Rice Burroughs, is produced by Walter White, Jr., prepared for radio by Bud Lesser, with original music by Albert Glasser. This is a Commodore production. Listen to our next story, Congo Murder, another thrilling episode of The Lord of the Jungle.

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They seek him here, they seek him there. Those Frenchies seek him everywhere. Is he in heaven? Is he in hell? That damned elusive Pimpernel.

Ernest Goring, star of the motion picture Red Shoes, as Baroness Orksey's immortal character, the Scarlet Pimpernel.

0: Something was wrong, and I couldn't put my finger on it. The League of the Scarlet Pimpernel suddenly ran into a streak of bad fortune. Our rescues went amiss each time we ventured into France, and even our escapes back to England were coming close to failure. The last had been particularly bad, and although Tony Dewhurst and I, along with other members of the League, attended parties as usual in London, we were not in a party mood.
1: Oh, what a bore.
0: I know, Tony, but if we weren't here, people might wonder.
1: Well, nobody's having a good time, except Coolstead.
0: Where is he? Haven't seen him about.
1: He's in the game room with Lord Driscoll and a few others.
0: Gambling?
1: Yes, hazard. The stakes, the last time I peeked in, were rather high and going up.
0: Comstead winning?
1: Of course not. Has he ever? He's out more than 2,000 guineas.
0: Whew. I had the impression that he was rather short of funds lately.
1: He isn't now. And as usual, he's laughing about his losses.
0: He's not the only happy member of our league, though, Tony. Look.
1: Oh, you mean Kent? Yes, he seems to be quite taken with the charms of Millicent Faraday.
0: I think they have an understanding. We can look forward to an engagement announcement any day.
1: Look, they know we're talking about them. What a smile. Oh, she's like sunshine.
0: Coming over to join us.
2: You must take me in for some punch, Sir Percy.
0: Well, with Kent holding your arm as he is, I'm afraid we'll have to drag him along too. What?
2: Oh, no. He's been monopolizing me all the evening.
0: I didn't know you objected, my dear.
2: I don't, really. But I want to make you jealous. It's part of being feminine. My mother told me.
0: Oh, I see. I see.
1: Now, come on, Kent. You and I can go and see how Coolstead is faring at hazard.
3: By all means. I'm sure you'll excuse us, Millicent. Blakeman?
2: Yes, we will.
1: What's your behavior, you two?
2: Oh, isn't he wonderful?
0: Tony Dewhurst?
2: No, I mean Robert Kent, and you know it. Now, you mustn't tease me, Percy, or I'll have my punch with old Lord Driscoll. Come.
0: She was, as Tony had said, like a sunburst. But Kent wasn't. Three times during the evening, I could feel his hot glare boring into my back. He wasn't happy anymore. Neither was Coulstead. His face was tense when we passed the hazard table. His losses close to 10,000.
2: What's the matter with our young men? None of them seem to know how to laugh anymore.
0: Well, it might be the weather, you know. Seem to have a touch of lumbago myself.
2: You've always got a touch of something. And no wonder, you're always so lazy.
4: Oh, Blakeney, I've been looking for you.
1: Excuse me, Millicent, but the gentlemen in the library have a trick that Blakeney simply must see. Do you mind?
2: No, not at all. He was just beginning to bore me. And Robert's been frowning, so I'd better go to him. You needn't take me. Goodbye.
1: Goodbye.
0: What is it, Tony?
1: Saunders just rode in from Dover. Word from France.
0: Yes?
1: Travellers, police have arrested the Duc de Farigny and his family.
0: Where? When?
1: Yesterday at Nantes. They'll be brought before the tribunal there tomorrow and tried. Of course, they'll be convicted of every conceivable crime without evidence.
0: Naturally. Tomorrow, eh? Well, that means they'll be transported to Paris and the guillotine the day after. Round up our men. Quietly, unobtrusively. If we leave immediately, we should manage to get to the village of Terrier by tomorrow night.
1: Oh, why Terrier?
0: Because Terrier is on the road from Nantes to Paris. A good place to ambush their guard and liberate the Duke and his family. You go that way. I'll go this.
1: I hope our luck is better this time than last.
0: Yes, I hope so, too.

0: Now, Marius Goring as the Scarlet Pimpernel.
1: We rode hard through the night and reached the coast. Then crossed the channel and split up on the French coast with arrangements to rendezvous at a roadside hostelry near Terrier. By midnight, we were all assembled in a room above the inn. Gentlemen, as you've just heard from Saunders, the Duc de Farigny and his family were today tried and sentenced to death by the French tribunal at Nantes. Whether or not that sentence will be executed, however, depends on us. The Duke's party will be transported by carriage, guarded by approximately 30 of Chauvelin's best troops. Since there are 11 of us, we will need the element of surprise as an ally.
2: What time tomorrow do you think they should reach here?
1: About dusk, if they leave at sunrise. That's one reason for picking this spot. You seem to have a question, Counselor.
3: Just wondering about the point of attack.
1: There's a fork in the road about 3 kilometers past the town. There's also an old house now used as a guardhouse. About half a dozen soldiers stationed there. Well, we'll overpower them early tomorrow afternoon and replace them with our own men.
2: We have a few extra uniforms to make up for what they lack.
1: As a matter of routine, they will probably stop there to gossip and water the horses. I'll give you individual assignments tomorrow.
4: There were only 3 soldiers at the guard post the next day, and we took it over in a matter of seconds. Lookouts went up each fork of the road, and I sent Saunders into the town to watch for any possibility of trouble from that quarter. The lookouts were posted on heights to enable them to signal us, except for Saunders, who would have to ride in with news. As dusk approached, we waited tensely. Then a signal came.
5: Blakeney, look, Kent, that hill up the left fork.
1: 4, 5, 6, 7.
2: Each wave of the arm means 5 men.
1: Yes. They're 35 strong, a kilometer off. And
2: what?
1: A signal from the right fork lookout, too. 3, 4, 5.
5: Another 25. Coming from 2 ways.
1: Quickly, men. Into the brush, one of the sides of the road. Abandon the guard post. Wait for my signal before starting any attack.
5: Right. Look, horse coming in from town, riding hard. It's Saunders.
6: Troops coming from the town.
1: How many soldiers?
6: 2 detachments. About 50.
1: Well, gentlemen, they're coming at us from 3 directions. The odds are 10 to 1. We're trapped. But we still make our try.
5: How did this happen? How can our luck be so cursed?
1: It isn't our luck, Tony. Luck had nothing to do with this. We've been betrayed. Sold out.
5: But by whom? Nobody knew our plan. Nobody but our own men.
1: Yes, Tony. One of our own men. Well, we better get a cover with the others. Saunders?
7: Huh?
1: Take your horse over to that side. Put him in the gully with the others.
7: Right. Up, boy!
1: Come on, Tony.
4: Who, Blakeney?
1: I don't know. Maybe none of us will ever know. Because if he's made his bargain well, he may be the only one of us who doesn't die this evening.

0: Our men were deployed on either side of the guard post that nestled in the fork of the road, using the natural drainage ditches for cover. Not one voice was raised to suggest retreat or abandonment of our rescue attempt. And yet, somewhere among us was a traitor.
1: Stay under cover, men, and don't reveal yourselves or fire unless you are fired upon directly. Ignore any fire that isn't right in your direction. Now, I can't repeat this. Just watch for a chance to seize the carriage. All understood?
2: Right.
1: Saunders.
2: Yeah?
1: Come with Tony and me. Hurry.
2: Where to?
1: The horses.
3: What's our move?
0: Look, twilight's coming. Less than a dozen of us. We don't stand a chance against more than 100. So maybe we can avoid fighting them.
1: Well, how?
0: By getting them to fight each other. They'll be coming to that guard post from 3 different directions. Tony, you cut back through here, under cover of the woods, and circle in behind the group approaching from the left fork. Saunders, you do the same with the group approaching from the right fork. I'll get to the rear of the group coming from the town. Clear?
2: Yes.
0: Now, as you approach the crossroads, spur your mounts. Ride to the front of your group, quickly, so that each one of us comes to the crossroad at the head of his group. The men you pass will only see you from the back as you ride by, and you won't be suspect, even if they are all known to each other.
3: You mean you and Saunders and I should each be at the head of a force when we converge on the guard post?
0: Exactly. And as we do, we charge towards each other and open fire. Order the groups forward.
2: But why should they fire on each other?
0: Because they're expecting a fight from us, Saunders. Each unit will think the other 2 units are made up of our men, and that they have been trapped.
3: What a magnificent gamble.
0: Then mount up. It was a gamble, all right. A mad, desperate gamble. I rode hard until I could see the mounted troops from the town through the foliage, a fleeting glimpse. Their massed hoofbeats covered the sound of my mount, and I cut out of the brushwood and into the road behind them. If the others had managed as well, we'd be just in the nick of time. I spurred my mount, shot along the side of the ragged column, and just as the crossroad came into sight, I reached the head of the group, saw Tony and Saunders come riding to the 4 of their assigned units. I cocked my gun.
1: There they are, comrades! Charge! Charge!

0: each of our opening shots hit. Riders tumbled, and the crossroad became a melee of frightened horses and men. They fired wildly into their own ranks at random, confused, unable to tell friend from foe. Then they started to break in retreat. I dropped from my horse, dived for the ditch. Tony and Saunders broke through and scrambled after me.
1: All right, men! Open fire from this side!
2: Look at the beggars' tag-tail! What a sight!
3: They'll slaughter each other in this sight.
0: We won't be here to see it. Either of you sight the carriage.
2: No!
0: Then let's go and look for it. Stay low, undercover, until we're clear of this.
2: Right.
1: Keep firing, men, till they disperse. Keep firing!
0: Each man nodded grimly as we passed the word, keeping intent eyes on the road. We got clear and started our search. Then night came. There was no sight or sign of the carriage we had come to claim. It was almost midnight when we made our way back to an agreed assembly point. Two men were missing.
4: Kampstead and Kent.
0: The rendezvous this time was a stone quarry near an old and unused wagon road. It had been fitted out by us for use in emergencies, with provisions and torches and firewood. But as we approached, we could smell the smoke of a wood fire.
4: Somebody's there, all right.
3: Brinkley!
4: Yes?
3: Right over toward me, will you?
4: Up, boy. Well, what?
3: Moon hits the side of the quarry there. Something hidden in those small trees.
4: Yes. Yes, I see what you mean. Why, it looks like...
2: Blakely, it's a carriage, and there's only one carriage that could logically be here.
3: Coombsted or Kent went after the carriage and the Duke and his family. Perhaps both of them turned the trick together.
4: We'll soon know. Come on, up, white.
0: We rode forward to the quarry and the way was clear. We dismounted and went into a most welcome sight. Stretched out on pallets and sleeping the sleep of exhausted people were the Duke de Farigny and his wife and two children. And stretched out by the fire with a lazy smile was Arthur Kalmsted.
5: Well, wherever you chaps been, I'd about given you up.
2: Oh, Kalmsted, I could kiss you.
3: So could I.
5: All offers duly noted and rejected. That was quite a lot of shooting earlier this evening. All of you all right?
4: All except one, Kalmsted.
5: Who? All here but Kent?
4: That's right. Did you see him?
5: No.
4: Somebody's coming. All right, Kent. Put the gun down.
6: Oh, it's you.
4: Well, what's everybody so quiet about? Oh, the Duke and the family. Thank heaven you got them.
6: It's no use, Kent.
4: What? What's no use?
6: When are your friends coming?
4: What friends? Am I being accused of something?
6: We were betrayed by one of our own today, Kent. Why did you run? Where did you go?
4: I'll tell you where. To look for those people sleeping on the floor. Because no carriage passed me, and the spur I was on was the best carriage road from Nantes. But when I went back, I ran into a band of 8 soldiers. I lost them less than 2 hours ago. Then I came back here on a lame horse.
6: Stop lying, Kent. You betrayed us because you're jealous of Blakeney, because of Millicent.
4: Jealous of Blakeney? Are you mad? He's a lifelong friend. I get angry with her whenever she leaves me to spend time with anybody.
3: Personally, I don't want to listen to this. We all know what happened.
6: Just a minute, Kalmsted. Where are you going?
3: Away from the smell of his story. To get some air.
4: Why, you...
3: No, Kent. Grab him.
4: Let me go. I never betrayed you.
6: That's the truth, gentlemen. He never did. Did he, Kalmsted?
3: What do you mean?
0: He ran into an advance guard of 8 men going before that carriage. Yet you found it guarded by only half as many. If the Republic sent 100 troops to ambush us, they certainly kept the carriage well protected.
3: Are you mad, Blakeney? You know those people, don't you? They visited England, been at court.
0: Yes, and when you ran today, you did so because you thought we'd be finished at the crossroads. When we weren't, you were given the carriage and these people to bring here, to bait one last trap. Because it wasn't certain we'd all come here unless the word could be passed that they had been rescued and were safe.
3: But I don't, Blakeney, don't be a fool. There's your traitor. I'm going out.
0: No, you're not. That urge to go out as soon as Kent came in confirmed what I thought. We are all here now, every one of us. And so you're going out to give a signal, aren't you?
3: Look!
0: No.
6: I'd rather listen. A few months ago, you sold the last of your land. You were without funds. But ever since then, after every journey to France, you've gambled and lost thousands of pounds. Where did you get that money, Counsted? How much gold do you have on you now?
3: Let me out of here!
7: You can't go out like that!
4: I'm sorry, Blakeney. He almost had his gun turned on you. I had to do it.
6: It's all right, Kent. Wherever his friends are, they're not too close. Probably back in the hills waiting for a signal. They won't get it now. We'll move out right away.

0: And now, Marius Goring as the Scarlet Pimpernel.
1: So, Coolstead has gone to the colonies to live.
2: Yes, so they say. A dreadful bore, you know. All sorts of savages.
1: Oh, you're just so lazy. Do you know something, Percy? I believe that Robert is jealous of you, because I like you.
2: Oh, don't be a silly goose. I thought so once, too.
1: You did?
2: Yes, I did. Gave me quite a turn for a moment, too. Actually, I thought I'd die from it.
1: Oh, Percy, you're such a clown.

The Adventures of the Scarlet Pimpernel, starring Marius Goring, with music composed and conducted by Sidney Torch. Produced by Harry Allen Towers.

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3: 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Wind to southeast. Ceiling 1,200 feet. All clear.
2: Okay, this is Hop Harrigan coming in.
1: Yes, it's America's ace of the airwaves. Coming in for another transcribed episode in the adventures of Hop Harrigan.
4: Gang, many flyers used to the danger and excitement of combat missions became pretty bored with routine assignments after the war, and every once in a while, one of them would break loose just for a laugh. Here's a story they tell whenever Navy fighter pilots get together for a little gab session. Seems a Hellcat squadron was making a routine hop from Okinawa to Japan, flying between the cloud layers in loose formation. This was a very dull mission for the hot pilots who had seen war service. The flight leader was a commander who had been in plenty of action, and frankly, he was bored. Suddenly, he spotted a PBM lumbering along through the sky directly ahead on the same flight level. Well, he couldn't resist the temptation. Through his radio, he told his pilots to follow him, and then he flipped over on his back and continued flying along upside down. Meanwhile, inside the big PBM, things were also dull and boring. Coffee was being served, the automatic pilot was on, and the co-pilot was sunk low in his seat, daydreaming. In between gulps of hot coffee, the flying boat commander spotted the fighters in the distance, but he didn't give them much thought. After all, seeing a formation of fighters over the Pacific isn't exactly a rare experience these days. I said he didn't pay much attention to the Hellcats. Well, he didn't. That is, not until he noticed the first one flying merrily along upside down. Crazy fighter pilots, he thought to himself. He took a look at his controls to make sure everything was okay and then relaxed. If he'd only known what was going to happen next, he wouldn't have settled back in his seat. I'll be back later to tell you the payoff of this story, so don't forget to listen. And now to our story. Reporting to Major McCall at an underground aircraft plant in Oklahoma, Hop and Tank had barely started their investigation of the weird and puzzling mystery of the Wailing Witch when they became near victims of a deadly attack. And in our last episode, you recall, the unknown enemy struck again. Hop had climbed into the narrow, barrel-shaped cockpit of the experimental flying wing, which was mounted in a giant wind tunnel. Tank and Major McCall stayed outside in the shelter of a small booth, as Simon Gore, inventor of the plane, operated the powerful wind fans. Slowly and gradually, he increased the speed of the wind, as Hop reported through an interphone.
5: She's taking it nicely, Mr. Gore. 300 miles an hour, and she's solid as a rock.
4: Just then, however, Gore seemingly lost control. The powerful engines roared faster, and speed built up. 400 miles per hour. 500. 550. The master throttle wouldn't work. Tank fought desperately with the mechanism, and again they heard Hop's voice.
5: Hey, cut down that wind. Fuselage walls are starting to give. I'm being crushed.
6: Good Lord, can't you do something, Gore?
7: I don't understand it. The motors are running away.
5: Can't you hear me out there? I'm being crushed.
6: Tank, disconnect the throttles. Maybe that'll work.
5: Take me too long. Tank, Major McCall, help me, please.
6: We're doing our best.
7: I'm going out there.
6: No, Tinker, you can't.
7: Not. I'm getting Hop out of that cockpit.
6: Tank, you can't book that wind.
7: I'm going to try. Here goes.
5: No!
6: Tank, look out.
7: Major, the wind picked him up and threw him against the wall.
6: Tank, are you hurt?
5: No. No, I'm okay.
6: Stay where you are until we can cut down the motors.
7: Major, he's mad. He can't buck that wind.
6: When Hop's in danger, Tank will do almost anything.
7: Harrigan, great Scott, we haven't heard from Harrigan.
6: Hello, Hop. Can you hear me?
5: Yes, sir. I hear you.
6: How are you doing?
5: The fuselage walls are still holding, but I can hardly breathe.
6: The tank's trying to meet the main control room to turn off the motors.
5: What happened, sir?
6: The controls here in the booth have gone out. The motors are running wild.
5: Tell Tank to hurry. Much more.
6: Hold on, boy. Hold on.
7: Major, look at Tinker.
6: He's clawing his way along the wall. I've never seen such strength.
8: Go on, Tank. Go on.
5: Major.
6: Yes, Hop?
5: Tell Gore his idea about steel coils is okay, but they're still not strong enough. They need more bracing.
6: Yes, Hop.
7: Hop, McCall.
6: Hop, answer me.
7: Look, you can see his face through the cockpit window. His eyes are closed.
8: Hank, hurry up! Hurry!
5: I
7: almost there.
8: That's it, Tank. That's it.
7: Good heavens, Spur. Which way does that door open?
9: Out. He can open it all right. He made it. He's at the door.
7: Now, where's the throttle?
8: Tinker! The master throttle is in the center of the panel. You can't miss it.
7: There he goes. Now get ready to move fast, Major. As soon as the motor's cut, run for that ladder leading to the fuselage.
9: Right.
7: Tinker's in the control room. I see him.
8: Hit the throttle, boys!
7: There, Major. There, the motors are slowing down.
9: Good. Come on.
7: No, not yet. 500. 400.
8: Hank, close it down fast.
7: 200. Get set, Major.
9: I am.
7: 100.
9: That's enough. Let's go.
7: Be careful.
9: Have you opened the hatch?
7: Slide it forward.
9: Careful, Major. Don't fall.
10: Major! It's all okay!
8: We're getting him out of the cockpit now.
9: Lend me a hand, Gore.
7: Of course.
9: Yeah. I'll lower him down to you.
7: How is he?
9: Alive, but unconscious. Here now.
7: All right, lower him. Carefully.
10: Mark!
7: Mark! Stand back, Tinker.
9: Let me help you.
7: Careful right. There. Don't worry, Major. Put him on the floor, Tinker.
9: Hot. Snap out. Come on, fella.
7: Open his collar. Loosen his clothes.
9: Gosh, you look...
7: No, I don't think it's too serious.
9: How is he?
7: He's not out of it yet.
9: I better call the dispensary. Get the doctor here.
7: Yes, right.
9: Listen.
7: Oh, he's coming out of it.
9: Hot. Can you hear me?
7: It's Tank.
9: Hiya, pal.
7: I okay?
9: I think so. Breathe again.
4: You had a close call, boy.
9: I know it.
7: Harrigan, I can't tell you how sorry I am. I certainly wouldn't have gone through with the demonstration if I had any idea this would happen.
9: Oh, of course. Exactly what did happen?
7: Well, I frankly don't know, Harrigan. The controls wouldn't respond. The motors ran away.
4: Tank had to go into the master control room to close them down.
9: You bucked that wind. Nice going, pal. Thanks.
7: Yeah, forget it.
9: Now I'm going back in there and have a look around.
7: A look around?
9: Them motors didn't get out of Killer by themselves, Mr. Gore. Somebody did something to them. I'm going to find out what.
7: Good idea. I'll go with you.
9: Hey, don't leave me out of this.
7: Hey, Hop, you better take it easy for a while.
9: No, I'm all right now, sir. Besides, the floor isn't very comfortable.
7: Boy, if I ever find out who did this...
9: Now, Mr. Gore, before I forget...
7: Yes?
9: I suggest you put additional bracing in your fuselage.
7: Oh, yes, Harrigan. Thank you.
9: Here we are. Come on. Now, where's the master throttle? I turned her all the way down.
7: Now, that should have been hooked up to the auxiliary control in the booth outside. Let me look under this panel.
9: The auxiliary must have been disconnected.
7: Yes, that's obvious. Wait a minute.
9: Find something?
7: I most certainly have. Take a look at this.
4: Oh, what is it?
9: Why, that's a timer, isn't it?
7: That's right. That's right, Harrigan. It's a photographic timer. And it was hooked up to the master throttle right under the panel.
9: Did that make the motors go faster?
7: Yes. This cord here was fastened to the throttle. And as the timer ticked off, pulling the cord, it in turn pulled the throttle forward.
9: Jumping jennies.
7: Looks like, looks like someone has it in for you, Harrigan.
9: In for me and for you, Mr. Gore.
7: Oh?
9: It's sabotage, that's what it is.
7: But who could have done it? Oh, no. Oh, no, I can't believe that.
9: Believe what?
7: Carla. Carla Davis.
9: That's right, she started the motor.
7: She's one of my most trusted workers. That's not possible.
4: Trusted or not, her guilt, it seems evident, Gore. I'm taking her into custody.
7: Oh, but Major,
9: Please, sir, not yet.
7: What?
9: She tried to kill you. All right, she tried, but she missed. And if she's taken in now, we won't have the answer to the Wailing Witch.
4: But you can't expect me to allow her to run around loose.
9: I wish you would, sir. So she can take another crack at us. If necessary, Tank. If we have to stick out our necks 100 times, we've got to let them keep working until we catch them. Red-handed.
11: Hop's decision seems strange to Tank, who only shakes his head in disgust. Their unknown enemy, seemingly Carla Davis, has made 2 attempts on their lives. The third time, she may not miss.
12: Gang, you'll want to be with us for the chilling climax of today's episode, so stand by.
4: Now, gang, let's get back to our story. You remember the pilot of the PBM wasn't paying much attention to the Hellcat approaching him, flying upside down. Well, the fighter went past the flying boat on its back, close enough for the pilot to almost reach out and touch the wingtips. The PBM pilot casually looked at the face of the fighter pilot, and then he sat up in his seat with a start when he saw the look of astonishment on the other's face. Then our daydreamer noticed another fighter on its back. Zip, it shot past. The same surprised look on the pilot's face. One after the other, the Hellcats flew by, all flying on their backs. And every pilot made with that same look of astonishment. The flying boat commander put his coffee down, his mouth hung wide open, and his eyes became bigger and bigger as each Hellcat flashed past. Suddenly, he came alive with a jump and yelled to his co-pilot, "Hey, did you see those fighters? Something's wrong. We must be flying on our backs." Well, at once, the flying boat cockpit became a turmoil. "Turn off the automatic pilot, quick," the commander shouted. "Roll her over." Well, by this time, all the fighters had passed the PBM, and some distance to the rear, the group rolled upright and circled back to get a look at the big flying boat. The fighter pilots really got a laugh out of what they saw. The big ship was wavering in the air, losing altitude as the pilot tried to turn her over. And that's the last those Hellcat pilots saw of the PBM. And believe me, the commander of the big ship didn't ever talk about the incident. But every time Navy fighter pilots stand around listening to this story, they can picture the red, embarrassed face of the PBM boys and roar with laughter. Well, fellas and girls, this is just a sidelight to the aviation picture. But seriously, planes are becoming more and more a part of our life with each passing day. If you think your future lies in the air, get ready now. For always remember, America needs flyers. And now back to our story. A half hour has passed since Hop's narrow escape and the discovery of a photographic timer connected to the master throttle. Major McCall has persuaded Hop and Tank to rest, and we find them now in a small underground room, part of the plant employees' living quarters. Tank is, as usual, protesting Hop's course of action.
9: But you must be off your nut, Hop. We got an open and shut case. We got the goods plastered all over that Carla Davis, and you want to let her go.
13: We'll keep an eye on her, don't worry.
9: Sure, keep an eye on her. Watch her while she sticks a knife in her back.
13: That'd be the neatest trick of the week.
9: Doggone it, you know what I mean.
13: Listen, Tank, I realize the evidence seems to point to Carla.
9: Seems to. It does everything but ring bells and shoot off rocks.
13: I still say seems. Besides, what would happen if Major McCall did arrest her?
9: We cracked this Whalen witch business wide open.
13: Would we? Exactly what would we know?
9: Well, we'd know.
13: Absolutely nothing.
9: Oh, we could make her talk, sweat everything out of her.
13: Suppose she doesn't know anything. Tank, the Whaling Witch is something big, too big for a female spot welder to handle by herself.
9: Dames is tricky.
13: I'll bet my shirt Carla Davis is only a tool, and we've got to catch the big fish.
9: But gosh, what do we do about...
13: Hey, who's that?
14: Lisa, this is your first...
9: Who's that voice coming from?
14: Quiet, Tank. Leave Black Mesa by sunrise, or it will be... Your tomb.
11: A ghostly voice out of nowhere, whispering death. 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But there is only silence to punctuate the words of warning.
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3: Special Agent Z reporting for duty.
1: Agent Z, I have an unusual assignment for you and Miss Norwood. You are to carry certain state papers to the capital of another country and deliver them. It is a rather dangerous mission. Two have already lost their lives in attempts which have been made to seize the documents. An international spy named Lederer is suspected. Your duty is to see that the papers reach their destination. They will be given you at the address on this card. You will also receive additional instructions. Report to me as soon as you have completed this assignment.

0: An hour later, Agent Z received his instructions from a world-famous statesman. He was told that if possible, the papers were to reach their destination within 24 hours. He received them and went directly to his rooms to confer with Pat.
1: Pat, we've got to get started right away. If we move fast, we may complete our job before anyone knows the job has been assigned to us.
2: We'll start this afternoon?
1: You'll start, Pat. I'll wait until evening. Now, here's my plan. It's nearly 11 o'clock. Now, at 1 o'clock this afternoon, the Trans-European Express leaves. I've already reserved a compartment for you.
2: You're staying here?
1: No, I'll follow you early this evening by plane. Now, let me explain. Here are the papers, and they're more important than any we've ever carried. Now, I've bought these two money belts, one for you and one for me.
2: Yes.
1: I'm going to tear these documents into little pieces, mix them up, and then divide the pieces between us. When we arrive, we'll paste them back together.
2: It's a good plan, Z. If either one of us is seized, all the spies would get would be a lot of scraps of paper they couldn't put together.
1: Exactly. I don't expect we'll have any trouble. Now, let's go over to this table, watch the papers as I tear them. We don't want to lose any of the pieces.
2: The windows are down. There's no draft. Go ahead.
1: All right. I guess the papers are torn small enough. Now we'll mix them up. Now, open the two envelopes.
2: I've got them.
1: Half of these pieces in your envelope, the other half in mine. All right. Seal them up.
2: Here's yours, Z.
1: Now, we'll put these envelopes in the money belts and wear the belts under our clothing. Pat, if Weir Litterbur stops either one of us, he's going to find that he's made a mistake. And now start packing. You have less than 2 hours before your train leaves.

0: Could Z's plan be successful? At the same time he was explaining it to Pat, the spy, Weir Lederberg, was issuing instructions to one of his henchmen.
1: I tell you they're going to attempt to deliver the documents today, Hunyad. I heard from our man inside the embassy an hour ago. We have them fractured. They've called in Special Agent Z to carry them.
2: Agent Z?
1: Ah, you too have heard of him. He's a dangerous man. But this time he meets defeat.
2: I don't like it, Lederberg.
1: What is there to worry about? Listen to me. Agent Z left the embassy with the papers an hour ago. Zara followed him. He went directly to his rooms. Zara is there now. I want you to join him.
2: All right. I'll go now.
1: If either Agent Z or his assistant Patricia Norwood leave, I want them followed. If either of the two go to the railroad station or to the flying field, telephone me at once. If they attempt to leave the country, I am going with them.

0: few minutes later, Pat left Z's rooms. She carried a small overnight bag and went immediately to the railroad station. There, she boarded a Trans-European Express and locked herself in her compartment. Just before the train was ready to leave, Will Lederer appeared and talked briefly with the man who'd followed Pat.
1: I followed her, Lederer. She boarded 20 minutes ago.
2: Good. She must have the papers.
1: I'm sure of it. I watched her as she bought her ticket.
2: This is the time we outwit agency. He thought that by sending a woman, he would fool us. But no one would be suspicious. It was a good plan, but it didn't work.
1: The train is ready to leave.
2: What compartment is she in?
1: Number 9. The door is locked. We'll have a hard time making her open.
2: I am not going to attempt to make her open the door. She will never know I am on the train.
1: Oh, yes, then, but
2: how will I get the papers? Simple, my friend. I will wait until she arrives at her destination. It would be too late for her to deliver the documents tonight. That means but one thing, a hotel. During the night, the papers will disappear. Now I leave.
1: Good luck.

0: Early that evening, Pat arrived in a distant capital. As Lederberg suspected, she went at once to the Continental Hotel and registered. It had been arranged for Agent Z to meet her there later in the evening when his plane arrived. While she awaited his arrival, she ate a leisurely dinner, then went back to her 12th floor room. As she opened her door, she looked down the muzzle of an ugly automatic pistol.
1: Oh!
2: Close the door, Miss Norwood.
1: Who are you? What do you want?
2: Close the door. Don't cry out. It would be much nicer if we talked privately. Close it, I said.
1: Now, what do you want?
2: I think you know, Miss Norwood. I have come for the state papers you are delivering.
1: Then you've come to the wrong person.
2: I don't think so. Lying will do you no good. I know that Agent Z received the papers this morning. He took them to his rooms. A short time later, you left and came here to the city where the papers are to be delivered. It all fits together very nicely. Where are they?
1: I haven't them.
2: I hope I won't find it necessary to kill you. You are very beautiful, and that would be unpleasant.
1: I tell you, I haven't the papers.
2: Then where are they?
1: I won't tell you.
2: You fill this gun unless you do.
1: Oh, don't. He thought I might be followed. That's why he didn't let me carry the papers. I took them to the railroad station with me. But there, I mailed them to myself. They won't be delivered for at least another hour.
2: If you are not telling the truth...
1: It is the truth. You were following me. I'm surprised you didn't see me go to the mailbox.
2: Then we will wait. You will sit over there, and I will remain in this chair here by the door facing you. If you attempt to move, I will shoot.

0: Time dragged by. Was Z on his way? And if he did arrive, would he come directly to Pat's rooms, or would he telephone first? Pat watched the clock. As the hands reached 10:45, she decided to again attempt to outwit Lederer.
1: It is 10:45, Miss Norwood. Unless your letter arrives within the next 15 minutes, let us hope it will arrive.
2: You wouldn't dare shoot me. The sound of your gun would attract others in the hotel.
1: Perhaps. But there are other ways. For example, you might fall from your window. That would be an accident, would it not? And I would have plenty of time to get away.
2: No. No, you wouldn't. You couldn't, anyway. You forget the balcony.
1: Balcony? What balcony?
2: Why, the one outside my window. It runs all the way along the side of the building. I was sure you came in that way. I thought you'd taken a room down the hall, walked along the balcony, and entered through the French windows.
1: No. Oh, if I had known... Be quiet. That must be your letter, they say, arriving. Ask who it is.
2: Who is it?
3: Z, Pat. I just got here. Let me in.
1: Agent Z, you've tricked me. He's bringing the papers himself. Don't go near the door.
3: Is there anything wrong, Pat? Let me in.
1: Tell him just a minute.
2: Just a minute, Z.
1: Now, do as I tell you. I am going to back through the window and stand on your balcony. I will keep both you and Agent Z covered. I'm going out now. Don't try anything. Remember, you will both be covered.
3: Ah! Pat! Pat, what's the matter? Why, you're as white as a ghost.
2: Lederer was here, Z. He came for the papers. He followed me.
3: Oh, where is he?
2: He backed off the window, Z. I told him there was a balcony out there.
3: Here, stand aside, Pat. I'll get him.
2: No. No, you won't have to, Z. There's no balcony out there. I lied to him. Don't you understand? There's no balcony out there, and he backed out the window.
4: Agent Z reporting case 7. The state papers have been delivered. It will be unnecessary for us to track down Weir Lederer, the spy. Lederer was killed in an accident last night. The case is closed.
0: Spies and secret agents alike lead dangerous lives. Often their battle is one of wits, and the loser's stake is death. Listen for my next story. This is K7 speaking.

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Log entry, The Catch Scarlet Queen, Philip Kearney, Master. Position, 14 degrees, 20 minutes south, 170 degrees, 40 minutes west. Sky fair, wind brisk. Remarks, departed Pango Pango, island of Tutuila, after involvement in murder. Reason for involvement, Hattie McCormick and the patient stowaway.

0: It was a fair trip and a fast one down across the line from Christmas Island until we raised the atolls of the Northern Cooks. We touched there at Penryn, where we took on a cargo of fresh fruit for the American naval base at Pango Pango. The wind deserted us after we cleared the harbor, and the Scarlet Queen rolled sluggishly through glassy water. Her masts and rigging carried all the canvas we could send aloft, but it hung there, barely disturbed by the faint, humid breeze. The slow progress got to the crew, too. With the oppressive heat, it pulled at their nerves, shortened their tempers. Even the gulls circling overhead were bellyaching. I was sweating out my trick at the wheel. We were a day off the eastern tip of Tutuila when the monotony aboard the Scarlet Queen suddenly came to an end.
1: Hey, skipper! Look at the passenger I dug out of the forepeak!
0: My chief mate Gallagher was walking aft toward me, pushing in front of him a burly, dark-haired man whose face was covered with a three-day stubble of blue-black beard, whose eyes looked out sullenly from beneath heavy brows.
2: He sneaked down at Penryn, he says. I found him in the rope locker when I went in after some line.
0: Who are you?
3: George Crittenden.
0: You came aboard at Penryn?
3: That's right.
0: There's such a thing as working your passage instead of stealing it.
3: I had to be sure.
0: Yeah, sure that nobody saw you leave. Where you bound?
3: Same place you are, Pango Pango. That's why I picked your ship.
0: Who are you getting away from?
3: Nobody. I'm going to start the new year right. There are three people on Pango Pango I'm going to kill.
4: And so Mutual continues The Voyage of the Scarlet Queen, written by Gil Dowd and Bob Tallman, and starring Elliot Lewis. 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

0: the wheel, Red.
1: Okay, Skipper, got it.
0: Go on into the cabin, Craven.
2: Sure.
0: That way. All right, through here. Sit down.
2: I don't know what you're going to start in on, but you can save your breath, Captain. Nobody's going to keep me from getting in a dame and a flunkies.
0: Who?
2: I don't mind telling you. She's a big, fat chiseler named Hattie McCormick. She runs a joint in Pango Pango called the McCormick House. You or nobody else is going to stop
0: me. Sure, that's all fine. But look, you're a stowaway. This is an American ship going into an American port. I want to stay out of trouble. To do that, I turn you over to the naval officials when we dock.
2: That's all right. I expected it.
0: I've got to get this into my log. When'd you come aboard it, Perrin?
2: Your last day there.
0: Boarded December.
2: Wouldn't have found me if that wind hadn't dropped and that blasted heat hadn't driven me out of that hole for some air.
0: Yeah, yeah. Where are you from? I said, where are you from?
2: Just put down a log. I don't feel like answering no more questions, Captain.
0: You like to make it tough for yourself, don't you? You don't make friends very fast.
2: I ain't had much practice. I'll talk to the Navy.
0: All right, Craven. We'll be in tomorrow. In the meantime, you'll stay on the after deck during the day where we can see you. And you'll spend tonight under guard and locked in the cabin through that passageway.
2: You don't have to worry. It's taken me 11 years to get this close. I'd be nuts to waste them by causing you any trouble now.
0: By noon the next day, we'd made Pango Pango Harbor. Craven was a model prisoner as far as he went with us, but it wasn't far enough. When I got to his cabin, it wasn't empty. But instead of Craven, the man inside was my crewman who'd been on guard.
3: Nielsen! Nielsen!
0: He'd been slugged and he was bound and gagged. I didn't know where Craven had gotten the tools or the education, but the lock on the door had been neatly jimmied. Outside of the lump on Nielsen's head, the only thing he'd left for us to remember him by was his murder threat. And now he was ashore and free to carry it out. Twenty minutes after I'd put Gallagher in charge of the Queen, I'd located the McCormick House. It was a typical island building, two-story frame with a corrugated tin roof. Most of the ground floor was taken up by the bar room. The usual group of island customers were pretending to enjoy what was coming out of the ancient player piano in the corner. The florid face of the bartender smiled with a half-hearted welcome as I walked up to him.
4: Happy New Year, mate.
0: How are you?
4: Well, what do you have?
0: Nothing right now. I'm looking for Hattie McCormick. She here?
4: Oh, you'll never find her anyplace else. Did you bring something for her?
0: Yeah. Some bad news.
4: Oh? What is it? I'm left unknown. We are partners here, so anything for her is for me, too.
0: Well, maybe you'd be interested then. Do you know George Craven?
4: What about him?
0: He's here in town.
4: You're crazy.
0: He's stowed away on my ship from Penrhyn and the Northern Cooks. We found him yesterday. I had him locked in a cabin, but he jimmied his way out after we got into the harbor. He must have slipped over the side.
4: What did this fellow look like?
0: Big guy. Black hair, bushy eyebrows.
4: Hattie! Come out front, quick! She'll be out.
0: A door at the back of the room opened, and Hattie McCormick took up the full width of the opening as she came through it. She might have been the Sadie Thompson type when she was younger. There were some traces of past attractiveness shining through the weight the years had loaded her with. But it was easy to see that Hattie hadn't given up the fight. Her plump hands and fat wrists were crusted with costume jewelry. Her hair was just off platinum. Her face was brilliant with makeup. Her eyelashes were beaded like a burlesque queen's, but they barely did justice to the sparkle behind them.
5: Well, who is this, Lester? You called me from Chapter 3 of a mad love story, so I do hope he's something special.
4: He says Craven's here in town.
5: George Craven?
4: Huh?
5: Impossible.
4: I described him all right. He says he stowed away on his ship to get here.
5: Oh, well, if he said so, that's enough for me.
4: Yes.
5: Honey, did anyone ever tell you that most women would believe anything that came from that appealing face you wear?

0: believe anything that came from that appealing face you wear?
1: Well, your approach is a little startling, Hattie, if you know what I mean.
0: Honesty and impulsiveness. I've used them all my life since leaving the mountains of Nebraska. What's your name, honey?
1: Phil Kearney.
0: That's nice. Oh, let's go back to my room, shall we? I want to hear more about this and get away from the din of that infernal piano.
2: Maybe I better close up. I can't say.
0: Lester, of course you won't. To help me, I don't know why I bother with you. You get more like an old woman every day. Oh, come on, honey. We'll have a couple of shots back in the room.
1: Hattie, you old rascal, you sound as though you read that line before.
0: Plenty, honey. It's my favorite. The bottle's in the cabinet, honey. Bring it over, will you? I'll just sit down.
1: All right, Annie.
0: Oh, George Crape. Now he's back, huh? Man, man. Oh, if one day one would pass without a man causing me trouble,
1: I... You look like you've thrived on it so far, Hattie.
0: Yes, I guess I have. Bless them all. Oh, I've loved a lot of men in my 35 years. Oh, but tell me, honey, what did George Craven have to say?
1: You won't like it.
0: Huh?
1: He said he was on his way here to kill three people.
0: Idiot. He made that statement to you?
1: Yeah, and it sounded like you were number one.
0: But it doesn't have to ruin our drink. Here, let's get this down.
1: All right.
0: You work for money, Phil?
1: That sounds like the build-up to an offer.
0: You're right, honey. I need help. Oh, I'm not exactly afraid of George Craven, but I'm not as fast on my pins as I used to be. I'd like to hire you to be my bodyguard.
1: That could be quite a chore, honey.
0: Well,
1: tell me, why is Craven gunning for you?
0: Oh, he used to be married to my niece. He's no good, Phil.
1: Mm-hmm.
0: I took her away from him with Lester's help. Craven tried to get her back with a gun. We had him sent up for 10 years on an assault charge. Now he's out of stir and out to pay us back for the rap, I suppose.
1: Why don't you go to the Navy, honey? They'll give you a protection.
0: Oh, no, not the Navy. I'm in enough hot water with them and the missionaries as it is. They'll send me back to the States if anything else happens. I need somebody like you around, Phil.
1: Well, I don't know, Hattie. I'd like to help you out, but I got shipwork to do. We got a cargo to load.
0: What?
2: Hattie, Lester just told me to Craven's. Who's this?
0: Phil, this is my niece, Viola.
1: Huh?
0: Dearie, this is Captain Kearney, the man who brought Craven to us.
2: Oh, what are we going to do, Hattie? He'll kill me.
0: No.
2: He'll kill me, Captain.
1: Well, that's no news to me, but I didn't invite him to Pango Pango. He stowed away.
0: Phil, it's worth $200 if you'll just stand by us. We really need your help.
1: Yeah.
0: Now, look at this poor child. She's terrified. Lester's gone all to pieces. You're the only one we have. And after all, Captain, he came on your ship.
1: All right, Hattie.
0: You let him escape.
1: Hattie.
0: Now, the least you
1: Hattie,
0: can do
1: all
0: is...
1: right. We're going to lay over for a few days until we get a cargo. I'll do what I can for you.
0: Oh, Phil, honey, that's my boy. I knew I didn't make a mistake in that honest Irish face. Pour us another drink.
1: It didn't take much selling to get Lester to close the McCormick House to customers. By nightfall, we had every door and window in the place locked. And after Hattie had herded the others to their rooms and she'd gone to hers, I slipped outside to stand my watch. I found a spot just outside the door from which I could cover the approach from town. There was a faintly perfumed breeze floating through the grove of nipa palms that surrounded the place. And a half moon shot rays of light down between the trunks. I'd been there maybe 15 minutes when I heard the door behind me crack open and the niece Viola slipped out. She was wrapped in something sheer that matched the moonlight. Her eyes were wide with fright and her fingers picked nervously at her mouth. Viola!
2: Oh! Oh, Phil, I wanted to find you.
1: What are you doing wandering around?
2: I couldn't stand it in there any longer. Can I stay with you for a little while?
1: Yeah, sure, I guess so. Sit down.
2: Thanks, Phil. Do you think you'll come, Phil?
1: You know him better than I do, don't you?
2: I know him better than anybody does.
1: Well, you think he'll come?
2: I know he will. If he comes to me first, I think I'd go back to him if that's what he wanted.
1: Maybe you should have thought of that 11 years.

0: years ago. You can build up a pretty good hate during a 10-year stretch.
1: I know you can, Phil. I don't think I would have done to him alone, but I was just a kid. Hattie and Lester and... Oh, I don't know,
0: yeah,
1: Phil.
0: Yeah. Well, relax, Phil.
1: Phil, have you seen anything? With all these shadows, you might have slipped past.
0: Nobody slipped past. You're all right.
1: Yes, I guess I am. Now that you're here, Phil...
0: Yeah, look. I was thinking maybe instead of sitting here watching you get the jitters, I ought to go find him, turn him over to the authorities.
1: Phil, he hasn't done anything
0: yet. He's stowed away on my ship. Slugged my crewman.
1: Don't leave. Oh, Phil, I do feel better with you here. Like this. Don't leave. Phil, did you see that?
0: Where?
1: Over there on the other side of the house.
0: I didn't see anything.
1: Oh, I'm sure, Phil. Oh, God, I'm so frightened.
0: I think it's your imagination, but if it'll make you feel any better, I'll take a look.
1: Don't leave me here alone. Wait for me, Phil.
0: We found nothing in the shadows.
1: Better see if the house is all right. Phil, I'm so frightened.
0: We walked slowly around the house. I checked the windows. Everything was secure on three sides. But on the fourth, we stopped.
1: Phil!
0: The job wasn't as neat as the one on my cabin door, but it was just as effective. The window was raised, and I looked in on a ground floor hallway. I ran my fingers across the bottom of the window and felt the torn grooves where a bar had been pushed in and forced upward to break the lock. Hattie's room was at the end of the hall, and I headed for that first. Hattie! The first sound of life was the creak of bedsprings under her weight. Then the lights went on.
2: Phil, what in heaven's name is the matter?
0: Somebody forced a window at the end of the hall. Where's Lester?
2: Upstairs his room, I think. Wait till I put on some slippers and get something around me. I'll go up with
0: you. I'll meet you up there.
2: Phil! Don't leave me alone. Is that maniac in the house?
0: By the time I got to Lester's room, I figured I'd done her a favor by leaving her behind. The door was closed but unlocked, and he lay with his feet toward it, sprawled on his face. It looked to me like the weapon that had caved in the back of his head was the same bar that had been used on the window. It lay on the floor beside him. I didn't even bother to check his pulse. I just left him.
2: Is he all right, Phil? Phil!
0: I'm not doing much of a job for you, Hattie. He's dead.
2: Oh, no, Phil. Oh, he was a good man, Phil. Lester was a real good man.
0: I'm sorry, Hattie. Will you be all right?
2: We was together for a long time. Sure, honey, I'll be all right.
1: I think I saw Craven. He was running away.
0: What?
2: What are you going to do?
0: I'm going after him. I think it's about time, don't you?
2: Oh, gee, honey, don't do that.
0: Why not?
2: I'd rather you'd stay here. I hired you as a bodyguard, and I need you. Look, Viola's hysterical. And now with poor Lester. Oh, I need you more than ever. Don't go, Phil.
0: You got a gun, haven't you?
2: Yes,
0: well,
2: but...
0: get it in your hand and keep it there.
1: Phil, you don't even know where he is.
0: He can't be far. Rest easy, Hattie. I'll be back.
2: Not easy, honey. But I'll do the best I can.
0: By the time I got outside, there was nobody in sight. The first place I checked was the small waterfront hotel. Not only was George Craven registered under his own name, the desk clerk told me he was in. I didn't bother to knock when I got to his door. All right, Craven, just stay in that chair.
3: Connie, who's chasing you?
0: Stow it and settle down. You and I are going to have a talk about a murder.
3: Oh, we are? What murder should we start with?
0: I told you, stow it. You're the guy who started all this murder talk, remember?
3: Yeah, I think I do. But you're wasting your time, Connie. I got more alibis than teeth. I got one for everything you can think of.
0: There's a way to take care of alibis and the teeth along with them. Come on, Craven. Spill.
3: Get out of here, Connie. I don't know what you're talking about. Are you going?
0: Look, Craven. I'm being paid money to get the story you're going to tell me. And we're leaving together.
3: I ain't be a muscle tonight.
0: Come on, Craven. Make it easy for yourself. You aren't going anywhere this way.
3: Keep away, Connie. Keep away from me now.
0: All right, Craven. I got plenty of time if you have.
3: What's the matter with you, Connie?
0: I watched him get up. I didn't realize what was bringing him to his feet. When I did, it was too late. He was crouched in front of me, but when I heard a movement behind me, I spun. All I had time for was a glimpse of Viola Saxon's face and the piece of pipe she was swinging. It landed across the side of my head and erased everything. The first thing that found its way through the pounding in my head was a question. Why Viola Saxon? I got to my feet, still working on the question. But when the room settled into focus, I knew she'd never answer it. Viola Saxon was still there. She was lying next to a toppled chair. She'd been killed by the same piece of pipe she'd used on me. I started digging for some new answers. In a woman's purse, I found one. A bank book on a New Zealand bank. $140,000 balance in the name of the McCormick Company. In an envelope I found in a dresser drawer, there was another. Craven's prison release form. I shoved both answers into a pocket, covered Viola's body with a blanket, and left. It somehow didn't surprise me that Craven was sitting at a table in the hotel bar instead of hiding out somewhere. I didn't bother trying to talk to him this time. I sent a note in to him. Then I went back to report to Hattie McCormick.
2: Bill, honey. Oh, I've been worried about you. Where have you been?
0: Beating my head against the biggest stone wall on the island. I'm resigning.
2: Phil, honey, what's the trouble? Tell Hattie.
0: Well, I gotta tell you, I guess. Viola's in Craven's room at the hotel.
2: Viola's in...
0: She's dead.
2: Dead? Oh, no. Oh, I told her when she met that man that something dreadful would happen. I did everything I could. I told her to be careful. You know, Phil, we had to have him arrested once.
0: Yeah, I know, for assault. But here's his prison release form. It says grand larceny.
2: Oh, it's a forgery. I know him. He wouldn't stop at anything.
0: You know what I think, honey? I think you wouldn't stop at anything.
2: Oh, Phil.
0: I think you and Lester and Viola were mixed up in it. Well, that you framed him into taking the rap. I think that's what he came to Pango Pango to pay you off for.
2: Phil, honey, what in the world makes you say that?
0: A bank book.
2: A bank book?
0: With a $200,000 deposit in the name of the McCormick Company the year Craven went up. And enough balance to make murder worthwhile.
2: Where did you see it, Phil? That bank book.
0: Viola took it to him.
2: Why, that little cheat. Excuse me, honey. I'll have a look.
0: You could see her blanch even beneath the layers of powder when the bank book was mentioned. She waddled toward a roll-top desk in the corner. When her back was turned, I scooped up the .38 revolver she'd left on the table. I broke it, emptied the shells into my pocket, snapped it closed again. Put it back on the table before she moved toward me.
2: It's gone. It's gone. I've got to have that bank book.
0: I think that bank book's caused about enough trouble.
2: That maniac. It's dangerous letting him run around loose. Phil, you've got to go to the officials immediately and have him arrested.
0: You mean it?
2: You've got to help me, Phil. It may mean my life.
0: Oh, how right you are, Hattie. All right, I'll go. But here's the story I'm going to have to tell him. To begin with, Craven didn't kill Lester Nord.
2: Phil, what are you talking about?
0: Lester was killed from behind. By somebody he must have trusted. I don't think he would have turned his back on Craven. You want more, Hattie?
2: Good heavens, Phil. Then Viola must have done it.
0: You know, honey, I think you're half right. But Viola must have lost confidence in you, Hattie. Huh? After you two knocked off Lester, she followed me to Craven's room and laid a pipe across my head to keep me from turning him in.
2: Why, Phil, honey, that's the most...
0: All right, Craven, come on in.
2: You're double-crossing me, Phil. You're double-crossing me. But you won't get away with it.
0: Her move for the gun on the table was the fastest one I'd seen her make. She held it at her generous waist and backed into the middle of the room as Craven came in.
3: Hello, Hattie. You haven't changed a bit. Last time I saw you, you were holding a gun on me. I was your patsy for that little haul that you masterminded. Things have changed, haven't they, Hattie?
2: Don't come any closer. Either one of you.
0: You had a good idea about the murders, Hattie. A man with a revenge motive who even made a threat.
3: You were always too greedy, Hattie. You should have been happy with Lester gone and just a two-way split. You wouldn't have had to follow little Vi up to my room and kill her.
2: Georgie, there can still be a two-way split. You and me.
3: Oh, no, Vi tried it. When I left her in the room, I told her the same thing I'm going to tell you. I waited 11 years for this payoff. Money won't do it. You've taken care of the other two for me. Now I want you.
0: That sounds like about it, Hattie.
2: I'm only sorry for you, Phil.
0: Thanks. I had a soft spot in my heart for you, too. All right, this has gone far enough. I'll take the gun,
2: no,
0: Hattie.
2: No, no, Phil, don't try it. You'll go with Craven if you do. I warned you. Phil! You did this to me. You did it.
4: Doc Craven! Okay, Hattie, it's all over. Hattie!
3: It's all right, Connie. She just passed out.
0: Yeah. Well, the authorities will get one of them anyway.
3: Okay, there you are, Connie. I've waited 11 years. There's the last of the payoff. They're all taken care of.
0: What are you bragging about? You didn't kill anybody. That's what you came here for, wasn't it?
3: I came here because I knew those three were sitting on a keg of dynamite from that frame they slipped on me. I knew just showing my face would blow it.
0: Yeah? Well, you just stay here and gloat over it for a while. I'll go round up a naval shore patrol.

0: couldn't wait to say goodbye to Hattie McCormick when they loaded her aboard a ship for the States. We picked up a cargo of copra bound for the market in New Guinea. And the day before her departure, we cleared Pango Pango Harbor and stood out into a sea ruffled by the southeast trade.
1: To make sail!
0: We were passing a sleek destroyer when Gallagher bawled his orders. And the crewmen, driven by the pride that's found in those who ship under sail instead of steam, snapped to their stations in front of the audience gathered on the destroyer's deck.
1: With port speed! Make sail!
0: The mainsail climbed smoothly into place under the pull of eager arms. The jib went up. Then the mizzen. And the Scarlet Queen, as though she too felt superior to the steel machine off her starboard, took the push of the wind gracefully, bowed her tall mast before it, and seemed to dance through the white caps that speckled the water ahead.
2: We gave that destroyer crew quite a show, didn't we, Skipper?
0: Never mind the show, Gallagher. What I want to know is if you checked the ship for stowaway.
2: Oh, Skipper, I'm the guy that found him, remember? I didn't let him aboard.
0: But there ought to be a New Year's resolution in this, Red.
2: You mean maybe we can work out something like a rat guard to keep stowaways off?
0: No, it goes deeper than that.
2: Oh, you mean start teaching the kids in kindergarten that if you want to go to sea, you either ought to pay for it or work for it?
0: Oh, no, you got the wrong slant, Red. Teach them that if they got an urge for grand larceny, to stow away before they do it instead of afterwards.
2: Well, the guy didn't do so bad at that, Skipper. $140,000 bank account.
0: Which he may have to give back.
2: Yeah, well, in a thriving business in Pango Pango.
0: And with the memories he's got, he can have it.
2: So what's the New Year's resolution, Skipper?
0: Well, slipped my mind, Red. Oh, but what's the difference? What happened to the resolutions you made last year?
2: Oh, I wish you hadn't brought that up, Skipper. I made a terrible mistake. I swore off this kind of life. Yeah. I was going to settle down in a good, solid, respectable job in
0: Nebraska?
2: Well, like you say, what happens to resolutions? Here, Skipper. To the Queen?
0: To the Scarlet Queen. After you, mate. After you.

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1: 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And tonight featured Verna Felton as Hattie, Jack Cushion played Craven, and Lillian Baieff was Viola. 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
5: African drums are talking. On and on into the night boom the drums, speaking of voodoo, witchcraft, mystery, and menace. Their rhythmic beat breaks through walls of silence to bring you a story of Africa. Africa, that land where anything can happen. Listen. Professor Anton Edwards, while in Africa searching for a lost race, comes into possession of a mummified head that talks. Its language, according to the professor, is one that he, with another man, has been studying for many years, and which he attributes to the lost Atlanteans. This talking head has been directing their travels, but it led them into a dangerous situation with a tribe of cannibals dominated by an unknown white man. Through the efforts of Nguru, a huge Maasai prince, they escape and press on to climb a circular range of mountains. On reaching the top, they find themselves standing on the edge of what appears to be a gigantic extinct volcano. There is an earthquake, and the slab of rock on which they're standing starts to slide down into the crater with the professor, Lorna, Jack, and Nguru holding on for dear life.
6: Bwana. Bwana. Wake, Bwana. Devil, devil, home. Wake.
7: Oh, what is it, Nguru? Leave me in peace.
6: Bwana. Bwana, wake. Naona. Naona, no kill him.
7: Oh, leave me in peace. I just shut up, shut up.
6: Apana, Bwana. Look him. Live for one time. Naona.
7: What on earth are you talking about? Don't be so... Oh, good heavens. As I remember now, the crater, landslide.
6: Aye, Bwana. Nguru wake. Find devil home. By and by, devil come for one time all. Huh?
7: Oh, don't be silly, Nguru. Jack. Jack. You hurt, my boy?
8: Oh. Oh, gee, I'm sleepy. Can I help?
7: Jack, are you all right?
8: Why? Yes, of course. What? What's wrong?
7: Well, don't you remember? The slide? We slid down into a volcano. Come, snap out of it, son.
8: Great Scott, yes. How long have I been asleep? It must be nighttime. Where's Lorna?
7: Don't wake her yet. I think she's all right. She's sleeping. I want to make some observations with you.
8: Of course, sir. Isn't this a strange light? It's green.
6: Bwana, him light for boss devil. Him look all time poly poly for watch him palava.
8: What's that he says, sir?
7: He says it's the light from the eyes of the master devil as he watches us.
8: Well, that's a theory at any rate.
7: Oh, don't be foolish. You don't seem to realize what happened to us. We shot down many thousands of feet into an extinct volcano and we're still alive.
8: I'm afraid my head's still heavy with sleep,
7: yes,
8: sir.
7: Yes, I know. It's the atmosphere. We'll have to get used to it. Is your watch going?
8: Why, no, sir. It stopped.
7: Yes, so is mine. That means it's more than 24 hours since we wound it, or Else the atmosphere caused it to stop, huh?
8: Well, if this is really a volcanic crater, shouldn't it be full of gases?
7: Yes, that's what's puzzling me. If it were, we'd be dead by now. Somehow the gases have been forced out.
8: Look, the light's growing brighter, sir.
7: Yes, it's spreading in an arc from way off. Good heavens, what phenomenon is this?
6: Him, boss devil, come, Buana. Here, Runga, take him. Fight plenty good, huh?
8: What's he giving you your war club for?
7: He thinks it's the approach of the father of all devils. He says he's going to have a good fight. Good old Nguru. I'd back him against a dozen devils.
8: Say, this light is artificial, sir.
7: Yes, or else the sun is streaming through some gaseous vapors high up. That's what it is. We must have come through them at a terrific rate on that slide down. That's what put us to sleep so heavily.
0: Father, Jack.
8: Lorna's awake, sir. Don't be afraid, dear. Everything's all right.
0: Yes, I know. I've been listening to you two for the last 5 minutes. Father seems too interested in that light to take any notice
7: Jack,
0: of me.
7: Jack, the light's growing by leaps and bounds. Watch it.
8: Are you all right, Lorna?
0: I'm stiff and sore from lying on that hard rock, but I think that's all. Oh, Jack, that horrible slide. I'll never forget it as long as I live. We seem to be going right down into the center of the earth.
8: Well, we're all safe at any rate. I suppose we'll have to do some fine thinking to get out of this place.
7: Jack, this is marvelous. The whole place is covered with a soft green light. When old Lamberty knows I've made these discoveries, he'll go mad with jealousy. So will all the others, for that matter. This is wonderful. The color must be caused by refraction of the sun's rays through layers of gases or thick vapors, eh?
8: Where is Lamberty now, sir?
7: I don't know. Haven't seen him since he threatened my life for exposing him.
0: And Jack, he's never forgiven, Father.
7: Look. You can see now. We must have been shot across the ground for half a mile after we hit the bottom of the slope.
8: It's a lucky thing for us, sir, that this slab of rock held together.
7: Yes, but that's a minor consideration now. Have you noticed the ground? It's not volcanic. It's all good soil. Another phenomenon. Come on, I want to explore.
8: Look, what are those spots moving over there, sir?
7: I've just been watching them. I think they're animals. Yes, see? There's a herd of them coming up over that rise.
0: Father, do you remember when we first noticed the rock slipping away with us from the top?
7: Yes, I don't think I'm likely to forget it in a hurry. Why?
0: Did you notice any other parts of the crater top start to slide?
7: Well, I'm afraid I didn't pay much attention to anything except keeping flat on the rock.
0: Well, maybe you'll think it's imagination, but after we'd started to move fast, I looked around and saw another flat piece of rock hurtling down, and I could have sworn there was somebody clinging to it.
8: Well, that's rather improbable, Lorna. We were only four people up there.
7: What you saw was possibly some animal. One of those great lizards clinging on for its life. Take a look at that herd of beasts, Jack. What do you make of them?
8: Well, they look like giraffes, sir. But their necks aren't long enough.
7: Well, that's just what they are. You know, it's always been a theory of mine that if the giraffe was domesticated, its long neck would shrink in time. Jack, those are domestic animals. That means there are human beings here, or near here.
0: Oh, that awful thing.
8: The head. It's talking to
7: us. Yes, I know.
0: What does it say?
6: Wana. Head spirit palava good, huh?
7: It's assuring me that it's all right, and scolding me for not keeping to its directions. Travel north.
8: Well, which is north? I'm afraid the compass has been damaged.
7: Let me see it. No, it hasn't been damaged, but there are magnetic rocks around here and throwing it off. Well, that's lost its usefulness for the time being.
0: There's only one way to go, Father, and that's straight ahead.
7: Yes, we'll have to try that.
8: There's some more of those chickens over there, sir. Only they don't seem to be so large.
6: Buana, Bibi and Guru Kral speakum, live for spirit long time go. She true palava, huh?
0: What does he mean, Father?
7: He said an old woman of his village once told him that he would visit with the souls of forgotten men, and she spoke truth. And why do you believe that, Nguru?
6: Naona, Buana, look.
0: Oh, there's a man running.
7: It's a white man coming this way fast.
8: There's another man following him. No, there are several huge fellows.
7: Those are apes.
8: What?
7: Great apes chasing the man in front. Get your rifle, Jack.
8: All right.
7: Cover the second animal. I'll take the first. If they get too close to him, shoot.
0: Oh, he's seen us. He's all in, Father. He can't run much more.
7: I'll take the nearest one. Hold your fire, though, Jack.
8: All right, sir.
9: Yeah, that spun him around. Got to get him in the head, I guess. Yeah, that stopped him for good.
10: What's the matter with the man? He stopped running.
9: Get that nearest aid jack in the head. Go on.
10: He's running again.
9: It's the gunfire. He's not used to it. When he saw the beast go down, he was reassured.
8: That's a peculiar dress he's wearing. He looks like a character out of a book.
6: Juana, this no man, him spirit.
9: Well, let's go to him. He's all in.
10: Yes.
9: The other apes have stopped to examine those we shot.
8: Oh, Lord. Lord. Prithee, mercy. Mercy, oh, Lord. Mercy.
10: He's fallen.
9: Just let him lie there and get his breath.
8: Professor, did you hear that? Did you hear what he said?
9: Yes, he spoke English, Jack. Middle Ages English, in keeping with his dress.
10: Oh, poor fellow. Here, drink this.
8: Why, sir, you're trembling.
9: Excitement, Jack, that's all excitement. Do you realize what we've done? Right in the heart of Africa, we found a race of people who speak English. Moth-eaten English, perhaps, but still we can understand them.
8: Well, I'm just as excited as you are. But I'm wondering what sort of reception we'll get from the main body, if there is one. Maybe they won't like outside interference. They may think we're enemies.
10: He's better, Father. I think he wants to talk to you.
8: Oh, great Lord, who killeth with the voice of thunder, hold thine anger and visit not thy wrath upon this thy servant who kneeleth before thee.
9: Whence art thou, man?
8: Knowest thou not, O Lord?
10: Are we supposed to know where he's from?
8: Evidently. He looks absolutely poor.
9: Nay, I know not thy origin. Speak.
8: Art thou not he, O Lord, the God of the rock?
11: Be careful, sir. Your answer may mean life or death to us. He thinks we're God.
9: I know, Jack. Leave it to me. Thou hast a doubting heart, O man. And within the rock lieth a goodly reward for such as thee.
8: Oh, nay. I doubt not, O Lord. Thou art he. Thou art he. For only a God hath power to kill the sacred apes.
11: For Pete's sake, those apes are sacred. Now we've done it.
9: Then lead us unto thy master, that we may have speech with him.
8: Behold, Lord, the priest of thy temple cometh.
10: Look, Father. It's a knight in armor.
8: There are several of them.
9: Be careful. Leave this to me. Looks as if we've been thrust back into the Middle Ages.
6: Juana, boss devil come in iron.
8: Those apes, sir. The man said they were sacred.
9: If they are, we're going to have a tough time explaining the dead ones. Good Lord, Jack. Knights in armor were the last people I expected to meet down here. Keep your gun ready. You too, Lorna.
10: You expect trouble?
9: I don't know. These people seem to be part of a forgotten race. They speak medieval English and wear clothes that date back 1,000 years. There must be a city near here. Keep your heads and we'll be all right. Here they come.
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0: It's a plane.
5: It's Superman. And now, Superman, mighty visitor from another world, came to Earth when the planet Krypton was destroyed by quakes and explosions. Superman, who can bend steel in his bare hands, leap tall buildings at a single bound, race a speeding bullet to its target, and who walks about among human beings disguised as Miles Clark Kent, news reporter for a great metropolitan paper. Still in the wilds of Ellesmere Land, Kent and Captain Walters have joined the museum scientist, Professor Peters, in an effort to find out what has become of Alonzo Cragg, famous Arctic explorer, missing 3 years, and also to investigate the mystery of the Cunalacas and their sacred treasure. When we last saw him, Kent had just rescued Ray Martin, fellow reporter from the Indians, only to have Martin die of exhaustion after gasping out a vague warning and telling Kent of a secret map that would guide him to the treasure hoard. As our story continues today, Kent has returned to the lonely igloo that serves as a base. He and Walters and Professor Peters are poring over the mysterious map Ray Martin gave Kent before he died. Listen.
22: Oh, my dear Captain Walters, you're quite right. It's as plain as day. Martin found out, heaven knows how, the secret of the Indian treasure, and he made this map.
24: But why only half of it? We can't get anywhere with this.
22: Just a moment. There's writing on it. Entrance is here to Sunken Temple of Ice. White Terror.
24: White Terror? What did you mean?
22: There's something missing. Kent, my dear fellow, this map does us no good whatsoever. It's not complete.
24: Here, let me see it again. Kent, you dropped something. Why, it's that ring. The one I sent down to Paula Craig. Fell out of my pocket. Great Scott.
22: The ring, why, it's broken. What's happened to it?
24: No, it's not broken. It opened up. There's a secret compartment back of the seal. Why, look. There's something inside the compartment.
22: Kent, do you mean to say you've never opened that ring before?
24: I never knew it could be open. I say. Professor, Walters, look here, will you?
25: What? Oh, my land. If it ain't another map. All folded up into a little ward.
22: Oh, no. No, wait a moment. It's not another map. Kent, it's the missing half of the map we were just looking at.
24: Professor, you're right.
22: Match them up. There you are. That's it. Now, Martin's map. Complete.
25: Wait. That ain't possible.
24: Sure it is, Walters. Don't you see? Martin made the map during those weeks when he and the professor were held prisoner. He found out about the secret compartment, and he hid half the map in the ring.
22: I know, Kent, but I don't understand.
24: The Indians robbed you and Martin of everything you had, didn't they?
22: Yes, indeed they did. Of every last thing.
24: All right. That proves it. Martin made his map. He hid half of it in the ring. Then the Indians robbed him. Whichever one got the ring brought it down to Port Ormond and sold it to Captain Walters, not knowing it contained a secret compartment.
25: Godfrey, it don't hardly seem possible.
24: Well, maybe not, but it's just what happened, all right. What about the map, Professor? Can you make it out?
22: Kent, it shows a perfect route from here to a place called the Cliffs of Ice, and it says that's where we'll find the treasure.
25: A route? Could we follow it with the dog team?
22: I don't see why not. Captain, look here.
25: Hey, I reckon we could at that. What's that writing?
22: Yeah. The treasure exists. Look in the sunken temple. The witch doctor guards it constantly. Beware the white terror.
24: What's it mean?
22: Enter from the valley of the cliffs. Take care, Alonzo Cragg. And that's all. Right there, the writing stopped.
25: I don't get it at all. What's this about Craig?
24: Oh, we'll never know that. Come on, we're on the right track anyway. I'll go harness the dog.
5: Northward over 50 miles of ice fields, into the mountains of the Cunalaka. While the Arctic twilight fades into night, Kent, Peters, and Captain Walters arrive at last in the Valley of the Cliffs. And the trail vanishes. No sign of a clue. No opening in the overhanging wall of jagged ice. Tired, worn, the men come together again after fruitless hours of searching.
24: Oh, let it go, Walters. Look, there's the professor. Maybe he's found something.
25: Tain't likely. Hi there, Professor. Any luck?
2: No, my dear Captain. No luck at all. No, I'm afraid Ray Martin's map will miss a necessary clue.
24: Well, we'll wait for daylight. Maybe we'll be able to see better. Anyhow, there's been no sign of Indians. That's something.
2: I imagine this must be a sacred valley. They probably don't come near it.
24: What's that?
25: Oh, it's them dogs. They're fighting again. Lend a hand now, quick, before they chew each other to bits.
4: Oh, I say, look. Chico's broken loose.
24: He's out of his harness, Walters. He's running off.
4: Catch him, Walters. Whistle at him.
24: Walters, whistle at that dog.
6: Chico! Come back here, Chico!
4: Confound that dog.
24: Walters will get him. There, he's answering the whistle. That's all right.
4: Okay. What? Jump, quickly. The cliff. Look out, jump. Look out.
24: Great Scott. What happened?
2: A part of the ice cliff broke away and very nearly fell on us. My dear Kent, that was a very narrow shave.
25: Hey, what's going on? My glory, look at that cliff. Who did it?
2: You did it, with your whistle.
4: What?
2: Beyond a doubt. When you whistled, my dear Captain, the high, shrill note jarred loose a portion of the ice cliff.
25: I don't believe it.
2: Well, it's a well-known scientific phenomenon. The shrill sound set the ice vibrating and broke the cliff loose. Wait a moment. Where's Kent?
24: Hey! Come here, Peters. Walters. I think I found it.
2: You found it? Found what?
25: Look, there's a great big hole.
24: Professor, Captain Walters, this is it. The entrance to the sunken temple Ray Martin mentioned on his map. Look at that hole. It opened up when that ice cliff fell.
25: The entrance? But good grief, that can't be the entrance.
24: Huh.
25: Hey, where are you going?
24: Inside, of course. Come on, bring your flashlight.
7: Better be careful, Captain. No telling what this may lead to.
11: I tell you, this can't be the temple. Why, my land, you don't for them Injuns knock half the cliff off every time they go into the temple, do you?
13: Never mind. May not be the regular entrance, but it'll do. The cliff fell down and exposed the gallery.
11: Look, it's been carved, too.
13: This place didn't just happen. It was cut right out of the ice.
11: Yes, sir, he's right. Look at that thing. It's an altar. And this passageway is running out through the wall.
7: Walters. Kent.
2: We've come directly into the middle of the Temple of Ice. And up there above us, you can see the sky through that huge opening. You note how the echo has stopped? And somewhere, probably very near us, is the sacred treasure.
25: What? What was that?
2: Laughing. It sounded like someone laughing.
25: Someone? That wasn't nothing human. That wasn't...
2: Quiet. Listen, both of you. What was it Martin said? The witch doctor guards the treasure.
24: Professor, do you think...
2: Listen. That was the witch doctor of the Cunalakas, the ruler of the tribe who never died. And he's somewhere hidden in these ice caves.
24: Now look, you two stay right here. I'm going to look for that thing, whatever it is. Wallace is right. It's not human.
2: Kent, don't be a fool.
24: Don't you do it, Kent. Stay here now. Keep quiet. Turn out the flashlights. I'm going to catch that thing and see what it is.
2: Look. Look there on the other wall. Kent, great heavens, look. It's the devil himself.
24: Out with the lights, quick.
26: Now then, we'll see if Superman can't catch a witch doctor. Good thing I can see in the dark. Ah, there he goes, down that corridor. Too late, my friend. You can't get away. Faster. Now then. Got him. Oh, he's strong. Strong as an elephant. Now you can't choke me. Come out of that. Out where I can see you. Oh, all right. You asked for it. See how you like bouncing off an ice wall. See how you like this. That fixed him. Devil or witch doctor, whatever he is. Now to make sure. Why, what's this? Great Scott, what the... Why, it's not possible. It can't be.
4: Kent, where are you? Look out!
8: Kent, he's coming! The White Terror! Kent!
26: Now what? Something's gone wrong. Well, I'll leave you here for the minute, my friend. You won't come through till I get back. Something's attacked Peters and Waters. Sounded like an animal. Huh? There he is. Faster! Faster!
4: Kent! Where are you? Look out!
26: Stay back, both of you! Stay back! Now then, first the devil and a bear. Oh, a polar bear, bigger than anything I ever saw. Here he comes. Back you go. Back! Try to claw me, will you? Not this time. Get out of here. Go on, get going! I like animals. I don't like to hurt them unless I have to. Glad that bear turned tail. Now, back to Peters and Walters as Clark Kent.
24: Walters! Professor Peters, where are you?
8: There, Kent. Are you all right?
4: Kent, your light. What happened?
24: This way, Professor. There, follow the flashlight. It's safe enough now.
25: Gosh almighty. What was it?
4: Kent, are you all right? Great heavens, what was that thing?
24: That was the White Terror Ray Martin warned us about. A full-grown white polar bear.
4: And what did you do? We heard a fight.
24: Oh, I drove him off. Hit him on the snout, luckily. Never mind that now. Something much more important. Look here.
4: Where? What is it?
24: Hold the light, Walters. There.
25: Well, what of it? It's that ring again.
24: No, it isn't.
4: What?
24: I found the witch doctor, and he was wearing that ring.
4: But...
24: Peters, Captain, that ring belonged to Captain Craig. And I can tell you something else, too. I'm sure of it. Walters, listen. Fair hair, taller than I am by half a foot.
25: Kent, what are you saying?
24: A deep scar running all the way along his right jaw. Who answers that description, Walters?
25: Kent, you've seen him. Where is he?
24: Back there in the ice caves, unconscious.
4: Oh, Kent, what are you talking about?
24: Professor, he's raving mad. Bewitched, if you like, out of his mind. But that witch doctor, the medicine man who never dies, the ruler of the Cunalakas, is the missing explorer, Captain Alonzo Craig. Listen, it's he. Craig, he came too. He's getting away. Peters, Walters, follow me. After him.
4: Come on. Come on, Walters. Come on.
9: Unbelievable mystery in the sunken temple of the Cunalaka Indians. Captain Alonzo Craig, famous explorer missing over 3 years, has become the witch doctor who never dies. What has happened? What strange northern magic has entered his mind and soul? 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
10: Up in the sky, look! 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
29: 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I'm going to hide these filthy gloves in the pockets of these cords. Too tough a test for a low-priced powder? Not for New Tide. Now for those hidden gloves. How's that for cleanness? proof that dirt just can't hide from intensified tide. Try it.
0: Once upon a time there was an engineer.
1: Choo-choo Charlie was his name, we hear.
0: He had an engine and he sure had fun. He used good and plenty candy to make his train run.
3: Charlie says, love my good and plenty. Charlie says, really rings the bell. Charlie says, love my good and plenty. Don't know any other candy that I love so well.
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2: Spy Catcher. A series of true stories of the unceasing search for enemy spies in wartime, based on the memoirs of Lieutenant Colonel Oreste Pinto of the Allied Counterintelligence Service. This week's story is entitled The Absent Friend. The part of Colonel Pinto is played by Bernard Argent.
3: In the autumn of 1944, the Arnhem disaster had slowed the Allied advance, and northeast Holland was still in German hands. It was certain now that the war would last through another winter, and hundreds of young men, mostly members of resistance groups, were breaking through the German lines to join the Allies. We called them line runners. And as they came through the lines as many as 60 a night, they were funneled to my headquarters, the Dutch counterintelligence mission at Eindhoven. As with the refugees and escapers to Britain, there was always the danger of spies being filtered through. And the nearer the front line, the greater the danger. German intelligence was now desperate for information, and every line runner, whatever his claim to loyalty, had to be searched and screened. As always, we began in the long common room of my headquarters by making a thorough examination of their personal belongings. Suspicion fell on a great number of spies because some item among their belongings aroused our interest and couldn't be satisfactorily explained.
4: Snap.
3: What did you say, Captain?
4: I said snap, sir. How many have you found?
3: 15.
4: Well, I found 20 in my lot, sir. 25 gilden notes, all crisp and clean.
3: I have 15 all crisp and clean. They're in numerical sequence, too. Who owns your lot?
4: His name is Backhuis Flint.
3: Double-barreled and well off. Mine belong to, Sander R. I'll deal with both cases.
4: Right, sir.
3: How many line runners came through this morning?
4: About 40 of them, sir. They're from the province of Utrecht.
3: Seen any of them?
4: Yes, sir. I was there when they were searched.
3: Well, maybe some simple explanation for all this money, but I'd like to speak to someone we know we can trust before I deal with the owners.
4: I'd suggest Van Velsen, sir. He's one of the resistance leaders from Zeist. He brought his own group through last night.
3: I'll see him first.
4: Right, sir.
3: And keep your eye on this stuff.
4: Very good, sir.
5: Van Velsen, sir.
3: Oh, come in. Sit down, please. Full name, please?
5: Peter Van Velsen.
3: Where do you come from?
5: Zeist, sir, in the province of Utrecht.
3: Occupation?
5: Garage owner, a local carrier.
3: When did you leave Zeist?
5: 4 days ago.
3: Why did you leave?
5: Our town is in the front line now, sir. We did what we could and came through the line.
3: We?
5: My group, sir. I'm a leader of the resistance from Zeist.
3: You brought your group through the German line?
5: Yes, sir.
3: Did you have any trouble?
5: No, sir. We know the area well and we crossed at night.
3: Did you see many Germans?
5: Yes. On the road, sir.
3: Defense positions?
5: No, sir. Only at the bridges. They're moving north on the roads.
3: Did you meet up with any other resistance groups, line running?
5: Not until Het Hogenbos. And we met up with two groups from Amersfoort.
3: You knew them?
5: Some of them, sir. The leaders and the couriers. We traveled with them to this camp.
3: About 40 of you arrived at the camp this morning. Do you know many of them?
5: Most of them, sir. They're resistance men.
3: Do you know the men from the area of Aimnet?
5: Some of them, sir.
3: Backhuis Flint?
5: No, sir.
3: Sander R?
5: No, sir.
3: Do you know such names?
5: No, sir, but that doesn't mean very much. Perhaps one of the others would...
3: How many in this morning's group do you know? Or rather, how many are not known to you?
5: 7 or 8. But as I say, that doesn't mean very much.
3: But you're known to most of them?
5: Yes, sir.
3: Well, now that you're through the line, what do you intend to do?
5: The young ones want to join the army, sir. Princess Irena Brigade. But I don't think they'll be much use to, sir. They need feeling. There hasn't been enough food in months. They haven't the stamina left for soldiering. By the time they've been rested and made fighting fit, the war will be over.
3: I hope so. And you?
5: Anything you say, sir. I'm a good mechanic and I can drive a vehicle. But I would like to go back to my garage when Zeist has been liberated.
3: I'll see that you do. Well, that's all for the moment. I'll see the rest of your group later.
5: Thank you, sir.
6: This way, please.
3: Well, Corporal, is that hoist splinter?
6: Yes, sir.
3: Right, send him in. Come in. Sit down, please. Name?
7: And that hoist splinter.
3: Occupation?
7: Farmer.
3: Age?
7: 37.
3: Religion?
7: Protestant.
3: Married?
7: No, sir.
3: Where are you from? Well, where do you farm?
7: In the province of Utrecht, sir. Near Amnes. About 4 miles from Amnes.
3: Large farm?
7: Oh, no, sir. 30 acres.
3: When did you leave your farm?
7: 3 days ago. Tuesday morning, sir.
3: Why did you leave your farm?
7: Well, the war, sir. I've gone to enlist in the Dutch army.
3: Utrecht is still occupied. Where did you pass through the German lines?
7: The Viking, sir.
3: Did you have any trouble? Is the line thinly held there?
7: Well, it must be, sir. I had no trouble.
3: Did you see any German units in defensive position?
7: I saw Germans on the road, sir, north of the river. But they were not in defense positions, just moving on the road.
3: Did you see any defense position?
7: No. Just my farm, sir. My farmhouse and the barns were taken over by the Germans on Tuesday morning. That's why I ran off.
3: Which German unit took your farm, you know?
7: I don't know, sir. But it's artillery. 3 large guns and, about 30 men. But I don't know which unit. And they drove in before I was awake, started digging places for guns and searching my buildings. So I ran off.
3: I see. Tell me, why were you carrying so much money with you?
7: Well, it's my life savings, sir.
3: Well, the Germans come before you're awake. They begin to search your buildings. Very rightly, you take your life savings and you run off.
7: Yes, sir.
3: But you can't have been saving for very long, can you?
7: What do you mean, sir?
3: Well, the notes are all so new and clean.
7: Oh, but I took good care of them, sir. You see, it's all I have. They were in my wallet.
3: Well, that's not what I mean. You're a small farmer. This is your life savings. Yet all the notes are new and clean, and they're also in numerical order. How could that happen?
7: I didn't keep my savings under the mattress, if that's what you think, sir. I'm not that sort of man. I know what they say about small farmers, but, well, I'm honest. Before the war, I was doing very well. I banked my money.
3: Go on.
7: Well, when the Germans came to my farm, I told them I had some business in town.
3: Where?
7: Amos.
3: The Germans are still in Amos. Are the banks open for business?
7: Oh, yes, sir. I drew all my savings from the bank that morning and ran off and came here.
3: How did you travel?
7: Well, the Germans wouldn't let me take my cart, sir. I traveled on foot.
3: Alone?
7: Yes, sir.
3: Didn't you travel with the resistance group?
7: No, sir. But I helped the resistance. I worked with them.

0: the resistance group?
1: No, sir. But I helped the resistance. I worked with them.
0: Well, there are resistance men here from your province. Some of them from Amiens. Why didn't you travel with them?
1: Well, I didn't know about that, sir. I wasn't in a group. I worked on my own. And did what I could to help.
0: What kind of help?
1: Supplying food, sir. Well, they always came to a farmer for food. And if someone was to be hidden, I helped. I once hid an English airman for 3 weeks.
0: Oh? What was his name?
1: Well, I didn't know that, sir. But he was young. I think he was a fighter pilot.
0: What happened to him?
1: Unfortunately, I don't know, sir. One night, two men of the resistance came and took him away. I just did my bit, which was hiding him on the farm.
0: And when the resistance men left Amiens, they didn't tell you?
1: No, sir. My farm's some miles away. When the Germans took my farm, I just drew my savings and left.
0: What other work did you do for the resistance?
1: Well, mostly on the railway line, sir. The line from Amsterdam to Arnhem runs near my farm.
0: Mm-hmm. What did you do?
1: Oh, nothing really important, sir. That night, when it was dark, I'd go down to the railway line. And if there were no guards about, I'd loosen two or three sleepers and try to derail the next train.
0: Did you succeed? Did you ever derail a train?
1: Yes, once, sir. A small goods train. I did this on the embankment, sir, and it went over the edge.
0: Good. And the other time?
1: Well, it sometimes caused delays. They would find the damaged place and have to repair the line. Oh, and I supplied the resistance with food, sir, when I could. And sometimes they had meetings at my farm. And sometimes I hid them there at night.
0: Can you tell me their names?
1: No, sir.
0: Why not?
1: Well, they were Utrecht men, sir. We never asked names. It was safer. What you don't know, you can't tell, can you?
0: But you know them by sight.
1: Oh, yes, sir.
0: You came to Eindhoven today with about 40 other line runners. Many of them from Utrecht, some of them from Amiens. Do you know any of them?
1: No, sir. There are none there that I worked with.
0: Are you sure? None that you know?
1: No, sir.
0: Thank you. Now, that'll be all for the moment.
1: Thank you, sir. Oh, can I have my money, sir?
0: Not yet. Look after Mr. Backhoist, Flint, and send in Van der Aar.
2: Sir? Van der Aar?
0: Come in. Sit down, please.
3: Thank you, sir.
0: Cigarette?
3: Oh, thank you, sir. They are not easy to get under German occupation.
0: Name?
3: Van der Aar, sir.
0: Age?
3: 35, sir.
0: Religion?
3: Protestant.
0: Where do you live?
3: A village near Amiens, sir.
0: You married?
3: Yes, sir.
0: Names and ages of your family?
3: My wife is Maria, sir. She is aged 33. My son is Jan, aged 8. And my daughter is little Maria, aged 6.
0: Mm-hmm. Occupation?
3: I was a clerk, sir, in the grain store in my village.
0: When did you leave your village?
3: 4 days ago, sir.
0: Why did you leave?
3: The war, sir. I talked about it with my wife, and I came here to join the Princess Irena Brigade.
0: As you know, it may only be a matter of some weeks until we liberate the north of Holland.
3: Yes, sir.
0: So do you think it was wise to leave your family at this late time and to risk your life coming through the German line?
3: Well, you see, sir, a man of my age must do something for his country. I was a clerk in a little village. I've done little enough. And I talked about this to my wife, sir. I told her that it would all be over soon. And so I've come to join the Princess Irena. I know it is late, sir, but I want to help in the liberation of my country. Then I will return to my village.
0: Yeah. Now, you say you've done little enough. What little have you done?
3: What little I could do, sir.
0: For the resistance?
3: Yes, sir.
0: There was a resistance group near you at Amiens. Did you know them?
3: Oh, yes, sir. I helped them.
0: In what way?
3: Well, you see, sir, my house is near the railway, and I would sit at my window and count the German trains that passed, and make notes about them. How many ammunition trains, how many wagons, how many troop trains, and pass this on to my leader. As you see, sir, it wasn't very brave, and it wasn't very dangerous, but they said it was important.
0: Do you know the names of the resistance leaders in your area?
3: Yes, sir. They're good men. Heroes.
0: Can you name them for me?

0: Yes, sir. Baron den Heysen, he is a great patriot.
1: Mm-hmm.
0: And Bebeck, Sanders, Flex, Scoit, Roloffs, brave leader, sir.
1: Yes. Now, you say you've been watching the German train movement. Do you know what happened to this information that you passed on? What use was made of it?
0: No, I don't know, sir. I suppose my leader passed it on to other groups further down the railway line, and it may have been used there, but I don't know. I was only a clerk, and they used me as a clerk.
1: Who did you say your leaders were?
0: Baron den Heysen, sir, and Verbeck, and Sanders, and Scoit, and Roloffs.
1: So you finished with being a clerk, although a useful one, left your family behind, and came to enlist in the Princess Irena Brigade.
0: Yes, sir.
1: Why did you bring so much money with you?
0: Sir?
1: This money. You were only a clerk. You were leaving your family to fend for themselves. Did you feel that you had to bring so much money?
0: Oh, no, sir. I didn't deprive my family of it.
1: Didn't you? They're brand new notes, crisp and clean.
0: Well, I'll tell you about that, sir. I took them. I suppose you might call it stealing, sir, but I don't. I just took them.
1: From whom?
0: A butcher in our village, sir. A collaborator. When I made up my mind to leave and said goodbye to my wife, I wasn't going to let him get away with it. He's been playing along with the Germans all the time. When we were starving, his shop always had plenty of meat, but at prices only traitors could afford. Well, now it was my turn. I left home late that night, sir, and I knew what I was doing. I broke into his place in the early morning, and I took what was there.
1: Which morning?
0: Early on Tuesday morning, sir. But it wasn't stealing.
1: Did someone help you to break in?
0: No, sir.
1: I need to ask you a question. I want you to consider it very carefully before answering. And then answer me with the truth.
0: Yes, sir.
1: Did someone else help you to do this? And did you share the money with him?
0: There is no need to think carefully, sir. I was on my own. I kept what I took. And that's why it may seem a lot for a clerk to have.
1: All right. Now, you came to this post today with other line runners, about 40 of you.
0: Yes, sir.
1: Do you know any of them?
0: No, sir.
1: Many of them are from your province of Utrecht. Some of them are from Amiens. Do you know any of them?
0: No, sir.
1: I don't mean do you know them by name. Do you know any of them by sight? Do you know their faces?
0: Well, some of them I may have seen before, sir. I seem to know some of their faces, but I don't know their names.
1: Is there any one of them that you know well?
0: No, sir.
1: Any one of them that you've met recently?
0: No, sir.
1: Any one of them that you've had dealings with?
0: No, sir.
1: Who were the leaders you said you knew?
0: Well, I knew them only by name, sir. By reputation, everyone does.
1: What were their names?
0: Baron den Heysen. Everyone has heard of him, sir. Verbeck, Sanders, Scoit, Roloffs.
1: Thank you, Mr. Van der Aar. That will be all for the moment. I dismissed Van der Aar and sent for my assistant, Captain Lager. Both men had told reasonable stories and had accounted for their possession of the money, but there were now two points still to be explained.
2: You want me, sir?
1: Yes, sir. Come in, Captain.
2: Any luck, sir?
1: Yes, I've seen both the men, and their stories are quite good. This, it would seem, is the life savings of Mr. Backhoist Flint, an old farmer. He farms near the town of Ames. He drew it from the bank at Ames 4 days ago when he ran off to join us. Hence, the notes are clean and in numerical order.
2: I see.
1: Now, this is the property of Mr. Van der Aar, clerk in a grain store in a village near Ames. He also left 4 days ago. He's not so wealthy as a farmer, and he confesses that he took the money. He stole it in order to finance his journey from a collaborator, a local butcher. Just have a look at them.
2: Right, sir.
1: You notice that not only is each batch in numerical order, but the serial numbers of both lots of notes run in one unbroken sequence. As though they've been drawn from a bank at the same time.
2: That's interesting.
1: Yes, but it isn't necessarily strange. The farmer drew that lot and ran off to join us. The local butcher... through that other lot and was robbed. But it is strange that both lots turn up at this post at the same time.
2: Well, a lot of men arrived from that area today, sir. The resistance men say the Germans are digging in there and the lads are getting out. They all came here.
1: Yes, I know. I was thinking of that. And this pair are the only two in the batch who don't know any of the others. I was wondering which German officer was financing his spies from a batch of brand new banknotes. Let me have another look at them. Thank you. That's strange.
2: Do the two men know each other, sir?
1: No, they insist they don't.
2: Well, if their stories are true, sir, the money is accounted for.
1: Life saving and the theft.
2: Could be, sir.
1: Let's take point number two. I asked Van der Aar to name the resistance leaders in the north, and he named them as follows. Baron den Heysen, Herbeck, Flex, Saunders, Skoit, Roland.
2: Flex, sir? That's strange.
1: Isn't it? Later I asked him to repeat the name, and he omitted Flex. At the end of the interview, I asked him again, and he omitted Flex.
2: What made him do that?
1: I'm going to find out. I want you to take back Hoist Flint to the observation room. When he's safely there, I want Van der Aar taken to the adjoining room and kept there under guard until I arrive.
2: Do you think they do know each other, sir?
1: I'm going to try to prove it. Now, what I want you to do is this. It was a simple plan, and I thought it might save us a great deal of trouble. While Captain Lagos was setting the trap, I went to the little room where Van der Aar, the clerk, was under guard. Hello, Mr. Van der Aar.
3: Yes, sir?
1: I was thinking about your resistance work, and I wonder if you'd agree to help me.
3: If I can, sir. What do you want me to do?
1: One of the men who arrived this morning, we think he's not a genuine resistance man.
3: I told you, sir, I don't know any of them, not any that I saw.
1: No, but your experience can help. Come over here. There's a peephole here, and there's a man sitting in the room next door. Just look through the peephole and tell me if you recognize him. His name is Backhoist Flint, and he lived quite near you. Go on.
3: All right, sir. No. No, I don't know him.
1: Can you see him quite clearly?
3: Yes, sir. I don't recognize him. Is he from my district?
1: Well, he says he is. You've never seen him before?
3: I saw him this morning when I arrived. But not before that.
1: Did he? Well, I tell you what. Let's go into that room together, and I'll ask him a few questions about the resistance. I want you to listen to his answers, and afterwards you can tell me if you think he's genuine.
3: All right, sir.

0: Back West Flint.
1: Yes, sir.
0: This is a friend of mine, Mr. Pander R. He lived near you at Aimless. I want him to hear your story. Please sit down.
1: Yes, sir.
0: Now, this railway that you claim to have done sabotage on, where was it?
1: It was near my farm, sir. It's the line from Amsterdam to Arnhem.
0: This is the one you watched from your window, Mr. Pander R?
1: Yes, sir.
0: All right, back, West Flint. Let's hear the story of the railway.
1: It runs near my farm, sir. And I would go down there at night. Not very often. I told you that, sir. It was only when it was dark and there were no Germans. I had a crowbar hidden near the embankment, a large one. And when I had a chance, I would loosen some of the sleepers.
0: You say you derailed a train?
1: Yes, sir, but it was not important. I told you that.
0: Go on.
1: I loosened some sleepers. And then I waited until it was dark.
2: Charge! Halt! When you're fixed, up!
1: Sir!
0: Oh. You are Flex. It's a pity your friend Pander R here let slip that name. It's on our list of collaborators.
1: We are not friends.
2: I tell you, I have never seen this man before.
0: But he is Flex. The collaborator. And if you are not friends, can either of you explain this? Do you have the money, Captain?
3: Yes, sir.
0: Thank you. You two men really should have compared notes before you came to spy. And I mean these notes. Whoever paid you to come to spy was very careless with your lives. He paid you from the same bundle of new notes. Didn't he? And he paid you the wrong way around. I'll explain. He must have paid you, Backhoist Flint. Or do I call you Flex? He must have paid you first with this batch of notes and told you to say, if questioned by someone like me, that you drew them from the bank at Aimless on Tuesday morning. And then he paid you, Pander R., and told you to say, if questioned, that you stole the money from the shop of the collaborator on Monday night or early Tuesday morning. How careless of him. Early on Tuesday morning, when it was still dark, as you said, the bank wouldn't be open. And Backhoist Flint had not yet drawn his so-called life savings. So how could you have stolen this higher sequence of numbers? Tell me, who was this careless German who paid you the wrong way round? He let you both down? I think you ought to tell me his name. Pander R and Flex, alias Backhoist Flint, were sent back to base for trial. The war moved on, and I never heard what happened. It should have been a heavy sentence, for they both tried to sell their country for £100 in clean, crisp notes.

0: You've been listening to Spycatcher with Bernard Archard as Colonel Oreste Pinto. The script was written by Robert Bauer and the program produced for the BBC.
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0: pursuit. A criminal strikes and fades quickly back into the shadows of his own dark world. And then the man from Scotland Yard, the famous Inspector Peter Black, and the dangerous, relentless pursuit. When man hunts man. In just a moment, tonight's story.
1: You know, many great men have attained the highest office in our land, the presidency of the United States. Can you guess the name of this man? The presidency was the first and only public office he ever held. He never went to school, but was taught at home by a tutor. Like his father, he also became a military man and remained in the service until his nomination to the presidency in 1848. He was the second and last member of the Whig Party to become president. If you don't have his name by now, here's another clue. During his presidency, gold was discovered in California. Who was he? Zachary Taylor, 12th President of the United States. His life is part of your American heritage.
0: Now, with Ben Wright starred as the famous Inspector Peter Black of Scotland Yard, we bring you tonight's story, Pursuit of the Woman in Gray.

0: on like that and you're going to get another week at it on.
1: No, no, please don't. Oh, don't. I'll be good. I'll be good. Please don't put me in there. I can't stand it alone. Oh, Dexter, please, please. No, no, I won't. Oh, you big stupid.
2: Stop it. You hear me? Stop it.
1: Oh, oh Dexter, please. It wasn't my fault. Meg Fraser started. I swear she did. Oh, please don't.
2: You've been asking for trouble ever since you came here, my girl. Now get inside. A week in solitary is what you need. It'll make you think twice before starting fighting again.
1: Oh, no, no. Oh, Dexter, Dexter, let me out.
3: The prison was much like any other, structurally, but there were small things, possibly an atmosphere that was hard to define. The inmates numbered some 500, but here the difference was quite obvious. The prisoners were all women. I had gone there at the request of Miss Lillian Barnett, governor of Stanhope Prison, and she was standing looking out of the curtained window when one of the prisoners brought me into her office.
4: Mr. Black is here, Miss Barnett.
5: Thank you, Mary. You can go.
4: Yes, Miss Barnett.
5: How do you do, Inspector?
6: Miss Barnett, how do you do?
5: Do sit down, won't you?
6: Thank you.
5: I asked you to come here because I'm terribly worried.
6: Oh?
5: We don't want word to get out, but I'm afraid unless something's done...
6: Well, now I can assure you that my investigations will not be made public, unless, of course, a trial is necessary.
5: Oh, it mustn't come to that. It mustn't. One of our girls, Dolly Tanner, was put into solitary confinement last week. She's rather intractable. I had no choice.
6: Mm-hmm.
5: Yesterday, she was released. And at supper, a fight was started in the dining hall.
6: I see. And the Tanner girl was involved?
5: Yes, she was stabbed. This is the third time it's happened.
6: I see.

0: Miss Burnett was a very attractive woman, and it was difficult to think of her as the governor of a prison. But I had the feeling that the inmates of Stanhope were luckier in her presence. She sat looking at me, and there were tired, strained lines around her mouth and eyes.
1: Ordinarily, we handle such matters without outside help, but in this case, I think it's gone too far.
0: Mm-hmm. Well, has the Tanner girl any particular enemies here?
1: I thought of that at once. 500 girls locked up together, Inspector. Not exactly healthy. Easy to make an enemy.
0: But you discount the possibility of a normal antagonism.
1: Yes. We have fights. We deal with them, but this is more than that.
0: Mm-hmm. And you have no idea who's behind it?
1: Well, at first we thought we did. A girl named Meg Fraser. But at the time of the fight last night, she was on duty in the kitchen.
0: Yes, I see. Well, what would you like me to do, Miss Burnett?
1: Interview Dolly Tanner. Find out what you can.
0: Wouldn't that be a little difficult? I mean, after all, I'm a policeman.
1: If the girls don't know that, it would be better. I thought, an investigator from an institution that's a social worker.
0: Well, I might be recognized.
1: No, we can take a chance.
0: All right.
1: You can begin now, if you like.
0: Yes.
1: I'll have Tanner brought up to the visitor's room. After that, you can meet some of the others who've been involved in the fight.
0: Yes. Thank you.
1: Is there anything the matter?
0: No. Well, I didn't quite expect...
1: Yes?
0: I mean, you don't look like the governor of the prison.
1: Please don't be embarrassed, Inspector. I'm 36 years old, and I promise if I'm here long enough, I'll grow older and much ugly.

0: Hannah?
1: This is Mr. Black from the Metropolitan Social Institution.
2: I don't feel social, stop it.
1: He wants to see what he can do for you.
2: There's only one thing he can do for me. Off it.
1: You can call Miss Dexter when you're ready to leave. She'll be outside the door.
3: Thank you, Miss Barnett. Now, here, sit down.
2: I don't care.
3: Well, I'd like to help you if you'll let me in.
2: Oh, that's a laugh. I know you blokes. Help. Some help.
3: Miss Barnett told me that you were having trouble here.
2: I had my trouble before I got here. That's why I'm here.
3: Mm-hmm. What's your sentence?
2: 2 with time off for good behavior. That's a laugh, too.
3: Tell me, who's trying to kill you?
2: Nobody. Who said anything about being killed?
3: Miss Barnett.
2: She's off a nut.
3: Well, why are you wearing that bandage on your arm?
2: It's the style. What haven't you heard? Look here. What are you, a copper or something? I thought she was going to be social. Well, I'm waiting.
3: What do you want to do when you leave here?
2: Are you kidding?
3: No.
2: Go away.
3: Away?
2: Yes. I'd like to go to America or Australia, something like that. Marry a rich bloke and not have to work no more.
3: I see. And what did you do before your trouble?
2: Waitress.
3: Well, why were you sent here?
2: I was dishonest, among other things. Marvelous, ain't it?
3: How old are you?
2: 17.
3: Have you got any friends here?
2: No, hundreds. Ducks, every one.
3: Did you have a family outside?
2: Nope.
3: Nobody?
2: Nope.
3: Well, you do understand, don't you, that Miss Barnett is very worried about you?
2: I'm crying my eyes out.
3: Now, tell me, who is it that you fight with? Who's trying to kill you?
2: My Aunt Fanny. Now, if you're all finished being social, it's time for tea.
3: All right, Miss Tanner. Thank you.
2: Miss Tanner? Dexter? The gentleman's ready to leave. So long, Mr. Social Black.
3: He was pathetic. A thin, round-shouldered child with all the mannerisms picked up in a world of fantasy. But I'd seen something else, too. Fear. This girl knew something and she was afraid to speak. I wanted to talk to the matron, Dexter, before seeing any more prisoners. Then on the pretext of seeing the kitchens, I arranged for her to be my guide.
4: The girls learn an occupation here, Mr. Black. Of course, they're supervised, but most of the meals are prepared by prisoners.
3: I see.
4: As you notice, the stoves are spotless.
3: Yes, quite.
4: Who did that?
5: Not me, Inspector.
3: Please, Inspector, that's quite all right.
4: I hope you understand, Mr. Black. This is an unusual occurrence at Stanhope. Male visitors, even from your institution, are not common.
3: Oh, quite.
5: Please, Miss Dexter, is it okay if we have Brussels sprouts tonight instead of cauliflower?
4: You know that's not my department, Fraser. Get back to your work.
5: Yes, Miss Dexter. Is the gentleman staying for supper?
4: Get back to your work, Fraser, at once.
5: Yes, Miss Dexter.
4: I think it would be best if we return to the visiting room, Mr. Black. That is, if you're satisfied with conditions here.
3: Oh, excellent conditions, Miss Dexter. I understand that there has been trouble with some of the girls. Miss Barnett was telling me about it.
4: You saw Tanner. She's the one.
3: You mean as far as the fighting is concerned?
4: Yes. I've been here for 25 years, Mr. Black, and I give you my word we've never had a prisoner like that in my time.
3: Why would you say she behaved so badly?
4: I don't know. I don't think she's a bad girl, but something. I don't know.
3: So Miss Barnett believes that her life is in danger.
4: Miss Barnett is the governor. However, I think that she's wrong.
3: Oh?
4: Tanner looks for trouble. We've had to put her in confinement 4 times since her arrival. Sooner or later, she goes too far. It is my opinion that one of the girls couldn't stand it any longer and attacked her last night.
3: Mm-hmm. Now, do you have any idea who it was?
4: I'm not sure. There were 6 girls fighting. Anyone could have done it. Or it may have been an accident.
3: Was that why there's been no punishment?
4: Yes. Miss Barnett is a very fair-minded woman.
3: But I understand it happened twice before.
4: That is Miss Barnett's opinion. Tanner has been hurt twice before. I don't think that they were attempts on her life.
3: Ah. You've been most helpful, Miss Dexter.
4: Oh, not at all, Mr. Black. Do you wish to interview some more of the prisoners?
3: If you don't mind, those in particular who were involved in last night's affair. The institution is trying hard to solve the problem of prison inmates, particularly when such a matter as this comes up.
4: I understand. I'm sure they have a most useful investigator, Mr. Black. A Scotland Yard policeman couldn't be more thorough.
3: It might have been a coincidence, but I didn't think so. My job was finished before it was begun if word got about that I was a Scotland Yard man. However, six girls were brought to the visiting room. I talked to them two at a time. The first four had no worthwhile information to offer. The two earlier fights had started at their table, and before they knew what was happening, they were in it. I was inclined to believe them. After a moment, another couple came in. One was a prisoner who had taken me to Miss Barnett's office, Joan Villard, stocky, plain, quiet. The other, Marjorie Fraser, Mag, tall and handsome. She knew it, too.
0: Got a fag, mister?
3: Yes. My name is Black.
0: Really? The Black. Thanks ever so.
3: Miss Villard?
6: No, thanks.
3: I'm from the Metropolitan Social Institute.
0: That's what they said. Wish we'd get more here like you instead of those old hags that knows about.
3: Do you know why I'm here?
0: Oh, Mr. Black. Not guessing games.
3: We're trying to learn about conditions here. Complaints.
0: Oh, no complaints. Just like the Savoy. Of course, we could use a few hundred men, but...
3: What about Dolly Tanner?
0: What about her?
3: You don't like her very much, do you?
0: No.
3: Why? What does she do?
0: Chucks her weight about. Balmy, if you ask me. But that's no excuse.
3: Miss Villard?
6: Oh, I don't mind her too much. I feel sorry for her sometimes. She hasn't got any friends.
0: Don't listen to her. Joan thinks the world's made of treacle and jam tarts.
3: Go on, Miss Villard.
6: There's nothing else to say.
0: They ought to lock Dolly up. An asylum, I mean. That's where she belongs.
3: Oh, does she particularly single you out, Miss Fraser? Now, what does she say? Do?
0: She just talks too much. You can stand it for a bit and then no more. Always asking for a smack in the eye. Well, she gets one.
6: Mag doesn't start it, never. It's Dolly who starts it. She just goes mad, and the next thing you know, she's fighting all of us.
3: Huh. Did either one of you stab her last night?
0: Huh. What do you think I am? I don't need a knife to put her away. Little snip. Besides, I was in the kitchen. Joan didn't do it either.
3: All right. I don't think there's anything else. Thank you, Ben. I returned to Miss Barnett's office and gave her my report, which up to that moment was very sketchy. I decided that I'd take the names of the prisoners I had seen and check with criminal records office at the yard. There was a chance that somewhere in their background something would turn up which might give us a clue as to the reasons behind the attempts to kill Dolly Tanner. I was fairly certain there was a danger that such a crime might be committed. It was 11 o'clock that night when the telephone rang in my flat. Hello?
7: Inspector Black?
3: Oh, yes. Speaking.
7: This is Governor Barnett. Can you come down immediately?
3: Well, of course. Anything happen?
7: One of the girls has been killed. Stabbed. We found her in the kitchen. It's Mag Fraser.

0: You know, many great men have attained the highest office in our land, the presidency of the United States. Can you guess the name of this man? In 1884, with a limited education and practically no experience in national affairs, he was elected president at the age of 48. During his administration, an income tax was passed, but declared unconstitutional by the Supreme Court. And Coxey's army made its first march on the Capitol as a protest against unemployment. It was also during his administration that the presidential succession bill was passed, which indicated the line of succession to the presidency from the president down through the cabinet. If you don't have his name by now, here are two more clues. He was the first president to be married in the White House, and the only president to serve two non-successive terms. Who was he? Grover Cleveland, 22nd and 24th president of the United States. His life is part of your American heritage.
1: Now, the second act of Pursuit of the Woman in Gray.
2: It was a murder case now. The victim was the unexpected Meg Fraser, and not the threatened girl, Dolly Turner. I called Detective Sergeant Moffitt, and a half an hour later picked him up at his house. It was 1 o'clock when we arrived at the prison. Miss Barnett and the prison doctor took us to the kitchen, and in the storeroom behind sacks of flour, we saw the body of the dead prisoner.
3: We didn't want to move her. I thought it...
2: You were quite right, Miss Barnett. Moffitt.
4: Yes, sir?
2: Give me a hand with these sacks, will you?
4: Right, sir.
2: That's enough. Dr. Prue?
5: She was stabbed in the heart. She must have died almost immediately. We haven't found the knife.
2: When do you think it happened?
5: Must have been during supper or preparations.
3: Yes, Meg was on kitchen duty.
2: What time?
3: Between 4 and 7.
2: Okay. Have you a list of the girls who were working in here this evening?
3: Yes.
2: Who else would have access to the kitchen at that time?
3: The waitresses. Those are prisoners, too.
2: Oh, how many are there?
3: 20.
2: Oh, yeah, it's not going to be easy. Tell me, Miss Barnett, when did you first learn that she was missing?
3: 8:30. Miss Dexter didn't give you the exact time, that lockup. We thought she might have been in the library.
2: Yes, I see. All right, Moffitt, see if you can find the weapon. Call the yard and get a couple of men to run down and give you a hand.
6: Right, sir.
2: Whoever did it may have washed the knife and put it back. Well, we'll examine all the kitchen cutlery as well. I want to know where she was when she was stabbed.
6: Yes, sir.
2: Now, Miss Barnett, if we can go to your office and have a look at that list. The list of names comprised some 40 girls. They consisted of kitchen workers and waitresses. I noticed four whom I'd interviewed earlier. Joan Villers, dishwashing. Ellie Hall, waitress. Leslie Chester, waitress. And Dolly Tanner, waitress. They'd all been involved in the fight which had taken place the previous evening. I waited until the morning to begin our questioning. However, before that, the murder weapon was found. It had been washed and put away. But on the wooden handle of the knife, a spot of human blood had been detected. I knew it was useless to keep up the masquerade of social investigator, so I sent Moffitt back to the yard for the criminal record report.
7: Dolly Tanner's here, Governor.
3: It's Dendro, ain't she?
7: Tanner?
3: Sit down, Tanner. You know this gentleman?
8: Yes.
2: I'm a policeman, Miss Tanner, not a social investigator.
8: So what?
3: Have you anything to tell us about Meg Fraser's death?
8: Not a blooming thing.
2: How did you know she was dead?
8: You kidding? We knew that last night. Good riddance.
2: Who do you think did it?
8: Dexter, probably.
3: That's enough, Tanner. You're behaving like a stupid child. You're in enough trouble now. Don't make it worse.
8: Yes, Miss Barnett.
2: Do you understand that we have to suspect you? You had an excellent motive.
8: Of course I did. But I didn't do it. I wish I had.
2: Oh. Well, I'm going to ask you again. Why were you attacked 3 times? Who was trying to kill you? And why?
8: I don't know what you're talking about.
2: Did you see Meg Fraser in the kitchen last night?
8: Yes.
2: Was she there when you went off duty?
8: Suppose so. I don't remember.
2: And you can tell us nothing else?
8: That's right.
2: I think that'll be all, Miss Barnett.
3: You may go, Tanner.
2: Who's next?
3: Joan Villers.
2: Oh, yes. She seems to have been a good friend of Fraser.
3: Yes, ever since she's been here. She's a quiet girl, not very pretty. Meg was a leader. It usually happens that way. Shall I bring her in?
4: Yes, please.
6: Yes, ma'am?
3: Villas, please, Miss Dexter.
6: Very good.
4: You know, I have a feeling they know. The whole prison knows who and why. And we don't. Isn't it strange how they band together and things like this?
3: I know. I see it all the time. Sit down, Villas. This is Chief Inspector Black of Scotland Yard.
9: Oh, I thought that he was...
4: No, Miss Villas. Now, can you tell me about last night?
3: We want to find out what happened, Villas. If you know anything, I want you to tell Inspector Black.
9: She did it. Dolly Tanner, she hated Meg. She did it. I know she did.
4: How do you know?
9: Because she did. That's why. She was jealous.
4: Jealous?
9: Everyone liked Meg. Nobody liked Tanner. That's why she was always fighting with Meg. You know that, Miss Barnett.
3: I don't think that's the reason. Somebody was trying to kill Dolly Tanner, and then they turned on Fraser.
9: I don't know. I don't know anything about it.
2: For 3 hours, we questioned, and for 3 hours, we received the same answers. Nobody knew. At 1 o'clock, Moffat arrived with criminal record reports, and until late afternoon, we went over them. At the end of that time, there wasn't a scrap of evidence linking Mag Fraser with Dolly Tanner. For that matter, as far as we could determine, none of the girls who had been in the kitchen knew each other before coming to Stanhope. Therefore, we had to assume that something had taken place in the prison which had led to the attacks on the Tanner girl and the final killing of Fraser. And then we found the photograph. It had been tucked into a slit in the dead girl's mattress. It was a picture of a child about a year old. There was no identification, but a similarity in features told me at least part of what I wanted to know. I asked Governor Barnett to have Dolly Tanner and Joan Villers brought to my office.
3: Sit down, girl.
2: Well, Miss Villers, you were Meg Fraser's cellmate, weren't you?
9: Yes. You know I was.
2: Did she ever talk to you about a baby?
9: No. No, she didn't.
2: This baby?
9: Oh, no. No, I've never seen it.
2: You lived with her, and yet she never told you about having a child. Oh, you were quite close friends, I believe.
9: She never told me a word.
2: Hmm. What about you, Miss Tanner?
8: I don't know.
2: Well, you want me to think that neither of you knew about Mag Fraser's child.
9: It wasn't her... Oh.
2: Go on, Miss Villas. It wasn't hers.
9: I mean, she never told me. Maybe it was a niece.
2: Could it have belonged to one of the girls here?
9: I suppose so. I don't know.
2: Could Fraser have been using it for blackmail, possibly?
9: Why ask me?
2: Because I think you know. It has quite a resemblance, don't you think? You look at it again. Carefully.
9: I...
3: No, that isn't going to do any good, Villa.
9: You don't understand. You don't... I did it. I did it.
8: No, no, don't. Don't.
9: Oh, what does it matter? I killed her.
2: Why?
8: Shut up. Don't you say nothing. Don't
3: you... Tanner, be quiet.
9: I was drying the dishes last night, and I saw Matt call Dolly into the storeroom. I didn't trust Dolly. I wanted to hear what was going on. I heard them talking. It was about Dolly's baby.
8: She's a dirty liar. I haven't got a baby.
9: Meg was laughing at her. She said she was going to tell Miss Barnett, and when she did, Dolly wouldn't have the baby anymore.
3: Tanner, I didn't know. You never told her.
8: No, I was afraid. I had him a year before I come here. He's with some neighbors now. I was afraid if you knew... To take him away, put him in a home, so when I got out, I couldn't have him.
2: Why did you kill her, Miss Villas?
9: When I came here, she was my first friend. I did everything for her, shared sticks, took care of cleaning up the cellar. I never had a friend like that before. Dolly was always fighting with Meg. It made me sick, so I wanted to hurt Dolly to make her stop. Oh, I'm sorry. I didn't know about the baby then, Dolly.
8: Not her fault. Meg was always cracking about the baby. Even at meals, she'd wink and smile dirty. I couldn't stand her. I wanted to smash her face. And last night in the kitchen, she said she was going to tell Miss Barnett. Oh, I didn't know what to do.
9: And then I saw Dolly run out, and I went in to talk to Meg. She laughed at me when I said that she mustn't tell about the baby. She was rotten. I had the knife, and I closed my eyes. She fell down. Behind the sacks of flour.
4: That's why you killed him?
9: Yes. I'm sorry. I had a baby once. I lost it. She died. Dolly will be able to keep her baby. Won't she, Miss Barnett?
2: The jury recommended mercy, and Joan Villers received a life sentence, which, with good behavior, could be remitted after 15 years. Dolly Tanner is now remarried, and her baby is with her. The suit and the pursuit is ended.

Pursuit is produced and directed by Elliot Lewis and written by Anthony Ellis. Music was composed and presented by Eddie Dunstetter. Ben Wright stars as Inspector Peter Black with Raymond Lawrence as Sergeant Moffat. In tonight's story, Betty Harford was heard as Dolly, Alma Lawton as Joan, Irene Tedrow as Miss Barnett, Joan Banks as Mag, Gloria Gordon as Miss Dexter, and William Johnstone as the Doctor.

We invite you to join us next week at this same time when Pursuit will bring you another dramatic story of the famous Inspector Peter Black of Scotland Yard, relentlessly hunting down those whose disordered passions breed violence and murder. Another story of man hunting man when we bring you Pursuit.

0: bring out the Branston. 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

0: I Love Adventure. 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Tonight's incident is entitled The Devil's Sanctuary.
1: Well, back in London again.
2: Yep, that's right. Well, there's a taxi, Jack. Shall we grab it? In with you.
1: 10 Gramercy Park, cabby.

0: I have the change, Jack. Here you are, friend. No, I never walk up the steps, Ben Gramercy. I don't have the feeling I'm about to enter a cathedral.
1: It does give you rather a churchy feeling.
2: Major Beckham, Sergeant York.
0: Yeah,
1: right on.
2: You're awaited in the reception chamber.
0: Good.
2: All right, in, gentlemen.
0: Hello. Tapestry's already been pulled from across the great mirror. Must be in a hurry for us this time.
3: You see, the other side of that huge mirror acts as a window so they see us?
0: That's right. Mirror on this side, clear window pane from the other.
4: Come down into the room, gentlemen.
0: Yes. 21 old boys are already assembled.
5: We arrived as nearly on schedule as train service would allow.
4: We knew what detained you, but to business. 2 weeks ago, when, through your efforts, Major Packard, a pirate submarine was sunk and a ship with 1,000 lives saved, you performed a greater service than you knew. The waters of the area were combed for wreckage to identify the submarine. We were most successful. We now have knowledge of that pirate sub's home base.
0: Good, good. I was wondering about that.
4: Yes. You and Sergeant York will be flown to Guadalcanal, where you will be given a small inter-island craft which you two can handle yourselves. You will represent yourselves to be island traders looking for copra.
0: Is this an island we're heading for?
4: One of the islands fortified by the Japanese during World War II, but bypassed by the American Navy. It was forgotten and thought to be dead. But instead of dying, it has festered and become a sore spot in international relations.
0: Sure, I've always wanted to cruise through the South Pacific.
4: Be on your guard. Desperate men who have submarines at their command may be as deadly as the rattlesnake.
0: Just our meat.
4: Your transportation is ready. Do this job quickly, or you will not live to do it at all.
0: We're coming in nicely. Better idle for a little.
1: Righto.
0: Well, there's our island, big as life.
1: It's twice as dreary. Any signs of life?
0: Not a flicker.
1: Well, they're bound to have seen us.
0: Sure, and they'll have more powerful glasses than these.
1: Say, Jack, don't you think we've overdone our makeup?
0: You're not getting stage fright, are you?
1: Not at all. Do you think it was necessary to make us smell like the bottom of an abandoned Chinese fishing junk?
0: Well, we're supposed to smell the way we look.
1: Well, meet Flotsam and Jetsam, the two island hopping copra traders.
0: Hmm. Two beachcombers going ashore for fresh water and a look-see. What do you make of it, Reggie?
1: Like 100 others of these islands. Narrow sandy beach, hills and back. Probably a lagoon in the middle.
0: Probably honeycombed with caves and tunnels.
1: Well, the American Navy jolly well fooled these Japanese atoll fortifications with its island hopping, leaving the beggars to wither on the vine.
0: Here's one atoll apparently didn't wither. Why do you suppose?
1: Let's go and see.
0: Right. Shut off the motor. I'll let down the hook.
1: Aye, aye, sir.
0: Good. Bring the dinghy alongside. I'll hand you down the water keg.
1: Coming up. There. Yeah. Here you are. Lower away.
0: There's the first one.
1: Got it.
0: And number two.
1: Right up. There. Up board.
0: Small set. Push off.
1: No, you watch the beach, Jack. I'll take the oars.
0: Keep her nose a little more into the wind, Red.
1: Right up. I say, Doc Long would have loved this.
0: The old Texas pirate. I wonder where he is. What made you think of him?
1: Oh, Elvis Dude. We go sticking our noses into hornets' nests.
0: Nobody ever loved a fight half so much.
1: Well, we may jolly well wish we had him along before we finish.
0: Hey, a little more right on, Reggie.
1: Right on it is. Yeah. Any sign yet of hornets?
0: Everything's quiet. Too quiet, maybe.
1: Head on the back of my neck says we're being watched.
0: I'll take half that bet.
1: Suppose they lie doggo.
0: You mean let us fill our water kegs, hoping we'll go away?
1: That's it.
0: Well, we just have to disappoint them and get curious.
1: If we start poking around, we should get action. Jolly well don't want any squatters on this island.
0: And we'll squat.
1: No, we're getting close in. Surf doesn't sound too bad.
0: Yeah, an easy landing. We'll catch the next wave and ride it in.
1: Righto.
0: Here it comes. Hit it, Reggie. That's it.
1: And there she is. All ashore that's going ashore.
0: Give me a hand. We'll pull the dinghy high and dry.
1: Right. Good.
0: We'll each take a keg. Once we're up on the bank and into that bamboo, we'll be covered. Then we can figure out our next move. All right, this'll do for a minute.
1: We're under cover, but I still have that crawly feeling. Someone's onto us.
0: This jungle's so thick.
6: Hey, keep down. There's somebody in that thicket behind us.
1: Quiet. You can hear, but you can't see in this bloody jungle.
4: Gentlemen?
6: There he is, behind that gum tree.
4: I am quite unarmed. Have no fear.
6: Put your gun.
1: Who are you?
6: Easy, Reggie. I think I know.
0: Won't you join us, Professor?
7: I judge from your friend's accent, he's a countryman of mine.
1: I'm an Englishman, if that's what you mean.
7: Exactly. I am Dr. Spencer Morgan.
0: Spencer Morgan? That's it. How about that? My hand, Professor.
1: All right, Jack. He's Spencer Morgan. Who's Spencer Morgan?
0: He was, or is, one of the greatest scientists you Englishmen ever had.
1: Was?
0: Is. What do you mean? Dr. Spencer Morgan and his daughter were lost in a plane crash over the hump during the last year of the war.
7: There was no plane crash.
0: The plane was never found. ROSS dropped hundreds of pictures of the doctor and his daughter in China.
7: The plane was forced down. The crew and the other passengers were murdered. My daughter and I were brought to this island.
0: Why? By who?
7: Oh, that can wait. You mustn't stay here. You must go quickly.
1: We just get here and the man says to go.
7: Please fill your cask. Get back on board your boat and get away from here while you can.
0: And leave you here?
7: Believe me, the slightest delay in your reappearing with your cask filled will be fatal.
6: I see. Fill the cakes while I talk to the doctor.
7: The spring is over by the rock. The farms.
1: And while we're separated...
6: Go on, go on. Do what the professor says.
1: Yeah, you're the boss. But I don't have to like it.
7: They even suspect that I've talked with you. You'll never leave this island alive.
0: They? Who are they?
7: Devils incarnate, Mr.
0: Jack Packard. What? The leaders, who are they?
7: There isn't time. Here, here, take this.
0: What's this?
7: Here, this package, sealed in oilskin. Take it.
0: What is it?
7: It's a diary, the story of this island.

0: Here, this package, sealed in oilskin. Take it.
1: What is it?
0: It's a diary, the story of this island.
1: Names and all?
0: Everything. When you are safely away, read it. Then get it into the hands of the first American or British Navy or Army officer you can find.
1: Can we take you with us?
0: They'd see. You'd never get away. You don't really...
2: Zach, look what I've got.
1: Hey, girl. Yeah,
2: come along here, you little wildcat. Come on, up.
3: Let me go. Here, stop it. Stop.
0: Oh, Emily, yeah. Emily, it's all right.
3: Father.
4: Let her go. Let her go, Reggie. Is this your daughter, Professor?
0: Yes. Emily, these two gentlemen...
3: Who's a gentleman?
2: You do. I've made a mistake.
3: Well, I should think so.
0: Emily, why are you on the beach?
3: Father, something most peculiar is happening in the fortress.
4: Peculiar?
3: Yes, confusion. They seem to be preparing for something.
4: Is it Reggie's and my arrival?
3: No. No, it began before they sighted your craft. It's something ominous, Father. I came to find you, and I saw you coming toward the beach, and then I saw one of the guards following you.
0: Following? This rendezvous becomes known.
3: Maybe he lost you in the jungle. I know I lost him. I was creeping along the edge of the shoreline, trying to pick him up when this person...
4: Sergeant Reggie York, your service.
3: He jumped me and began dragging me down the beach.
0: You say I was followed? If someone has seen me talking with you, too... Quickly, quickly. Get back into your dinghy and get to the boat.
4: Leave you two here?
0: Get that oilskin package to the outside world.
3: What's that?
4: Listen. They're shelling our boat.
2: Yes, sir. 3 inches of 75.
4: We're lost.
0: Our one hope.
4: Professor, get out of here. You and your daughter get back to where you belong.
2: Sir, this blasted good shooting. Near miss.
4: Get out of here. Run for it. Both of you.
3: Come on, Father. Come on.
2: Well, that one got him. Right at the waterline.
4: Don't look now, but here comes a reception committee.
2: Oh, reinforcements of the enemy. Anyway, the professor and the girl got out of sight.
4: Hey, Reggie, quick. Keep between me and them. I want to bury this in the sand.
2: Better work fast. What is it?
4: The history of the island.
2: About finished, Jack?
5: Another second.
2: There goes the litter spot. She didn't smell like one, but she was a good old boat once you lost it.
4: Good.
2: And here comes as ugly a crew as you ever want to see.
6: Halt! One, two! You will come with me, please?
4: You bet we'll come with you. And you better take us to someone who can tell us why our boat was sunk.
6: We'll be explained in due time by a proper person.
2: Quiet! There, I say, quit that! What right have you to smash our dinghy?
6: So sorry, but orders are orders. You perhaps have been a soldier one day?
4: What's that got to do with it?
6: Then you will understand that orders are given to be carried out. Even though sometimes most unpleasant.
4: Bloodbender. You mean you have further orders?
6: Correct. You will accompany me without resistance or be shot.
4: Great choice. I choose the first. Lead on, Macduff.
6: Name Harimoto, not Macduff. This way, please.

0: Say, Jack, we're going underground.
1: Way under. Uh-oh. Here we stop and let Harry Milton walk us through the steel doors.
2: What? Oh, hey, Bill! What's up?
0: Hey, there they open. Electric eye, don't they?
2: Look at those doors. They must weigh tons.
1: Look like the Panama lock.
3: You will enter free.
1: How can you resist the champions of the sea? Come on, we're in up to our necks now.
0: Hey, look at this, will you? Cement vault big enough to hold a skyscraper.
1: Sure.
2: Well, that ceiling must be 150 feet high.
0: Sunk into the natural rock. The top must be about sea level.
2: Well, you remind me of submarine pens.
0: That's exactly it. This room can be flooded.
1: Hey.
0: They closed the door, Thomas.
2: What's become of Haramoto's boys?
0: How do you like this? Trapped in a submarine pen.
2: Miniature Panama Canal locks.
4: Very clever deduction, my friend.
2: What's that?
0: Am I hearing voices?
4: You are. And listen closely. Now, gentlemen, will you face those closed doors? Right. Now then, 1 minute's time, you will die. 1 minute.
0: We should have flicked it out down on the beach.
2: Well, at least we could have got our hand on our throat or two.
4: 10 seconds.
2: What's he trying to do, make my hair stand on end?
0: Maybe giving us a moment for meditation before we leave it all behind us.
4: 20 seconds.
0: Thanks for nothing.
2: He doesn't even tell us how we're going to die. Knife?

0: Rope.
1: 30 seconds.
2: Sorry, Reggie, dragging you in.
0: Oh, we've been a tight spot before, Jack. We're not dead till we stop kicking. Artist, this is it. Happy landing.
1: 40 seconds.
2: Well, over dark if you see him first.
0: We'll do it. You do the same. All right, you old boy, let's have it to save you 10 seconds.
1: My compliments, gentlemen. You're brave men.
0: Come on, come on. We're going to die, let's have it.
1: No. You are much too valuable to be killed.
0: Say, this is your idea of humor.
1: It was not humor. It only proves that you are the men we believed you to be.
2: And who's we?
1: That you will learn in due time. For the present, what you need is a bath, a shave, and fresh clothes. Tato, show the gentlemen to their quarters.
3: This way, gentlemen, if you please.
0: Yes, sir. First the officer's curtains, then the officer's a bath.
4: Ah, yeah. Nothing like dunking the carcass in a bathtub, Reggie. I even smell pretty good again. But enough so.
2: Even got real honest at Grandma Bathhouse.
4: Hey, Reggie, how do those clothes fit? Hey, Reggie. You out there, Reggie?
2: Got to do some funny. I better get into my pants.
4: That you, Red?
5: Me, Cassandra?
2: Sure.
4: Wait just a second. All right, just come in now.
5: Me, Cassandra.
2: Oh, Miss Spencer Morgan. You meet my sidekick wandering around outside?
5: You mean Sergeant York? He's with my father and the others.
2: Your father and what others? Just a minute while I get my shoes on.
5: The other prisoners. I'll take you to them.
2: That crazy Englishman will stick his nose in anywhere. I was afraid.
5: Please come. Something queer is happening on this island. My father wants to talk to you.
2: Fair enough. Let's go. Hey, you call yourself prisoners, yet you seem free to wander all over the place.
5: That's part of this queer thing that's happening. We were closely guarded at first, but for the last few days, they seem very short-handed. Anyway, there's no way to escape.
2: Both you and your father speak of they. Who are they?
5: Herr von Elsen will tell you. He and the others were brought here by them.
2: What others?
5: No, down this corridor. The scientist. Von Elsen was one of the inventors of the A-bomb. Dr. Müller is a mathematician and physicist. Dad, as you know, is a bacteriologist.
2: Oh, I get it. Self-guided missiles, nuclear fission, bacteriological warfare.
5: That's what they're planning. Worldwide murder. Another war.
2: You can't make war on the world from this little island. They, whoever they are, must be part of some bigger organization.
5: I'm sure of it. Here, take this package. This door.
6: Oh, here he is.
7: Hello, Doctor.
6: Ah, I would hardly recognize you since your shave and bath, Major Packard. This is Herr von Nelson.
8: How do you do? Close the door, please. Good. And this is Dr. Müller.
9: We are very glad to see you, Major.
7: Herr von Nelson and Dr. Müller have been on the island from the beginning, Jack. It's a fantastic story.
6: You must know it, Major. Please, Nelson.
8: Yes. After VE Day, all was confusion in Germany. The Allied forces entered Berlin, and Dr. Müller and I were thrown into jail. A few nights later, we were smuggled out in the dead of night by friends, we thought. But we were wrong. There was a long trip in automobiles, and then we were smuggled aboard a submarine.
9: Ah, on such a submarine. It was like an ocean liner.
8: Three men seemed to be in command. The same three who now rule this island.
9: Who are they? That we do not know. We know only their voices.
8: This we do know. The submarine on which we came to this place was one prepared for Hitler and his party.
6: Hey, what's that?
10: That's the summons to the council chamber.
6: What's that all about?
9: Who can tell? But you will see for yourself.
2: I can hardly wait. Come on, Emily. Can I take you into the Roman orgy? Look at this. Regular throne room.
5: They live on the best. Dangerous men with expensive appetites.
6: Huge Chinese rug and these draperies and art treasures. Well, they must have sacked the city.
2: Yeah, look at those gunmen on the platform. Tommy guns and all.
5: Shh. The leader's coming.
6: Oh, good. Helen Motor is parting the curtains at the back of the platform.
2: Uh-oh. Couldn't figure. So those are the three top men.
6: Careful, Major.
2: Now look at little Helen Motor bow, will you? Bet he could touch his toes without bending his knees.
1: Island! Congratulate our new guests on the improved appearance.
2: Thank you.
1: Now, instead of two beachcombers, we find we have the honor of entertaining Major Jack Packard, formerly of United States Intelligence, Sergeant Reginald York, of the Royal Air Force.
11: Oh, sir.
5: Major,
1: silence!
5: I had no idea that
1: gentlemen of science, Spencer Morgan, we are about to leave this island.
5: So that's what you're doing.
1: Yes. The secret has become known to our enemies, the free nations of the world. For that, we have to thank the talents of Major Packard, the unforgivable stupidity of one of our agents. We have received orders to transfer the treasure on this island and the even more valuable scientific and technical knowledge represented by you gentlemen to the international headquarters of our Grand Council. Our responsibility for you will then terminate. Our responsibility for you, Major Packard, you, Sergeant York, is only beginning. The Grand Council knows many things, but not enough. They wish to question you about a certain organization in London.
12: We don't know any organization in London.
1: Tell that to the Council, and you will be a sorry man. Colonel Harimoto.
8: Yes, Excellency?
1: You will conduct our guests to their quarters aboard the submarine.
12: Tell me, Professor, is this the sub they brought you and Emily to the island on?
6: Yes, remarkable, isn't it?
5: I think of the very same quarters we occupied then.
11: Well, it's like a blooming yacht. Well, service isn't bad either. Where's Sato? I'd like another pot of tea.
12: Say, speaking of Sato, did he ever bring that deck of playing cards I asked for?
5: Yes, here they are. A new deck.
12: Okay, how about a hand or two of bridge?
5: Major Packard, how can you think of playing cards at a time like this?
12: Hey, I hate titles in peacetime. Call me Jack. And be my partner, huh?
8: Peacetime, he says. A fine peace the world has.
11: Cut me in, Jack. How about you, Professor?
6: Oh, I play badly, but it'll pass the time.
12: All right. Cut for deal. Tray.
6: Lee. Ding.
5: Ace. Oh, no, it isn't. You forgot to take out the joker, Jack. But there's something written on it. Oh, that's funny. Listen. Suggest you play Bente-Um. Fine game for old men.
12: Let's see that.
5: What does it mean, Bente-Um? Well, that's the French game 21.
12: Reggie, this is it, the break you've been waiting for.
11: Then follow you.
12: Bente-Um, a French card game. Translated, it's 21. And fine game for old men.
9: See, sir?
12: Sato, who gave you these cards?
9: Him say not help.
12: Okay. You tell him to come to number 10 Gramercy Park. Can you remember that? 10 Gramercy Park.
9: 10 Gramercy Park. Yes, I will say so.
5: What does it mean, Jack? 10 Gramercy Park. What are you talking about?
11: Do you suppose it's one of the hooded men, Jack?
12: Not a chance.
11: What's happened, Jack?
12: Someone wants to be awfully sure who we are.
5: But who?
12: I don't know. But my message will bring him. Oh, hold it. Come in.
8: Well, how about that?
11: Harimoto.
8: Keep the forces down, please. I will explain. Major Packard, I was not sure until I received your reply.
12: You're the last person I expected to see, Colonel. A Japanese.
8: Oh, pardon. I am an American. UCLA, 1938. I am Nissan, born in Los Angeles.
12: How about Sato?
8: Sato, my orderly. He will do what I say.
12: What are we up against, Armando?
8: Oh, tough job. 20 men and crew, all dangerous. Besides, 3 war criminals, even more dangerous.
12: All right, when do we act? When is the best time to make our play?
8: Right after midnight. Change your watch. When we service to charge a battery, some of the men will be topside. And they will be all armed.
6: How about some guns?
8: Oh, I take care of that. I must go now. The crew is on edge and watchful.
12: 11 o'clock. An hour to wait.
8: Hey, let me warn you. These 3 hooded men, all desperate. They will destroy the boat and themselves before they will allow themselves to be captured.
12: How about the crew?
8: Oh, desperate, but they will submit rather than commit suicide.
12: Good. That'll help.
8: That is all now.
6: Well, sir, I hope somebody knows how to run this tub once we take it over.
12: Eleven 30.
6: Jack, I've been talking things over with Van Nelson and Mueller. We want to help.
12: Thanks, but you'll help us most by staying right in here and keeping out of the way. You too, Emily.
5: Just give Emily a gun when Harimoto comes with them.
12: Now, here he is.
8: Yes, automatic for each of you. When time comes, I quiet the guard outside. Look out for Tommy guns when you go forward after the crew. And here's a rough plan of the craft.
12: Good.
8: We are surfacing now. I'll have the hatch open in a few minutes. And some of the men will go on deck.
12: Can you keep those birds topside while we clean up below?
8: Oh, easy.
13: I will close the hatch after them and rock it.
12: Good.
13: That is all until 8 bell. This time, when I go out, I will not rock this door. Come out fast when the 8 bell has struck.
12: You got that, Reggie?
6: The 8 bell is our cue.
13: Who's rock?
5: Just 15 minutes to go.
6: Here come the bells.
13: Now.
12: Come on, Reggie.
6: Right behind you.
13: Hey, what the...
12: Hey, look, Reggie. These passageways are narrow. Not more than one man can come out at a time. Take them as they come.
6: And here they come right now.
12: Hey, there's Sato. Keep them in, Sato.
13: Shut and rock.
12: Aramoto.
13: Oh, right here, Major.
12: Can we lock the crew quarter doors from this side?
13: Yes, if you can drive them back.
12: Hey, Reggie.
6: Right up.
12: Take a grenade and go forward and lock their door. If he shot is fired, let him have it.
6: Head enough, the
12: All secure up there, Reggie?
6: All secure.
12: Let's go aft now and see how Sato's making out.
6: Here. What's that?
13: We are down by the bow. But we are diving.
12: Get to the controls. The controls. Hey, at the controls, look, a hooded man. Hey, good shot, Haramoto. He's down.
13: He thought the hatch was open. He was trying to sink us. I will take over the controls.
6: Jack, they got Sato after he emptied his magazine.
12: Quick, the other two.
6: They must have shot themselves.
12: Quick, get that door open.
6: Right.
12: Too late. They knew the jig was up. Let's take a look at him. Their hoods are off.
2: Hey, I know that bird. No wonder he shot himself.
6: That von Heppel, head of a concentration camp.
2: I don't know this other chap.
12: I do. He's an American, I'm sorry to say.
2: So, a pretty trio of social scum.
12: Now let's get to Aramoto and get our course set.
2: Course? Which way do we point the nose of this tinfish?
12: Hong Kong is the nearest port.
2: Hong Kong she is. Hong Kong, then back to England.
5: It'll be wonderful, Father. Here's Ireland below us. Just one more hour and we'll be home to London.
2: I never thought to see it again.
5: We have much to thank you for, Jack. And you, Sergeant, you're... Oh, where's he gone?
12: Back to interview the willowy blonde hostess.
2: Interview her? What about?
12: What her intentions are for this evening?
2: You.
12: That brings me to something I've been wanting to say, Emily.
5: Yes.
12: After the hurrahs and public acclaim in London have died down this evening, what will you be doing?
5: Father?
6: I'm a scientist, my dear, not the crystal gazer.
5: What would you have me do, Jack?
12: I'd rather show you. There's a colorful place in one of the back streets of Soho. Oh, yes, the Den of Thieves, Milford Street.

0: So this is the den of thieves.
1: You like it?
0: Oh, I like the music very much. English music hall.
1: Is that all?
0: I like the mirrors all over that room. It makes it seem like you and I go on forever. Down through infinity.
1: Not a bad idea.
0: Oh, no, you don't mean that. But for just this one evening, we could pretend it was so. Oh, look. The person with the scar is sitting with a cap.
1: What about him?
0: He seems so interested. Jack, he's coming to our table. He just went on by.
1: He left this folded paper on the table as he passed.
0: Is it important?
1: An elephant and camel caravan awaits your arrival on the outer edge of French Indochina jungle, where border warfare may break out within the week. You have 72 hours to reach Saigon. Signed, 21 old men of Ramesses Park.
0: Another mission for soon.
1: Wonder if they know where to get hold of Reggie.
0: How did they find you?
1: I don't know. I tried to cover our tracks tonight.
0: But this night, Jack, at least it belongs to us.
1: How about that? Yanking me out of the arms of romance, right in the heat of battle.
2: You have just heard I Love Adventure, a Carlton E. Morse production featuring Michael Ruffetto as Jack Packard and Tom Collins as Reggie York. Next week, International Incident Number 4, The Lost Sacred City of Shiva, a colorful Burmese border affair. Emily was played by Jean Bates. Ramsey Hill was her father, the professor. Everett Glass, the spokesman. The hooded leader was Louis Van Ruten. Haramoto was played by Harry Lang. Don Morrison was Van Elson. And Lal Chan Mara was Mueller. The Devil's Sanctuary was written by Carlton E. Morris and John Paul Schofield. Organ by Rex Corey. Sound effects by Fred Cole and Robert Conlon. Your announcer, Dressed Allstead. 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For an unusual story, one you'll never forget, Fear the Clock. The clock brings you 30 minutes of excitement next on this ABC station. This is ABC, the American Broadcasting Company.
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0: We now present The Adventures of Marco Polo. Marco Polo made his escape from the castle of the Old Man of the Mountain by means of a secret and treacherous pass, and battled his way down the mountain until he arrived at the camp of the Khan of Persia. Eventually, he was shown into the presence of the Khan, who had first treated him as an enemy. Eventually, however, Marco Polo persuaded the Khan that he wished to help him, and he offered to show the secret path to the Persian soldiers. That night, Niccolo Polo, Maffeo, and Benno were still wandering about the grounds of the castle. They were intercepted by an officer, and eventually Prince Alauddin, the Old Man of the Mountain, came on the scene. He ordered that the three Venetians be seized and put to death.
1: Mighty prince, what will you gain by killing us? We are three travelers. Your men attacked us, robbed us of our goods. We were merely going on a peaceful mission to promote trade between our country and Persia.
2: I am not interested in that. I have stolen your goods, and in some way you have deceived me. Where is Marco Polo, the tall young man? Why is he hiding from me?
3: I fear, most high, that he has escaped.
2: How could he escape? I bade you watch over these men. If Marco Polo has escaped, then you shall die.
3: But, most high, I could not watch over these men and at the same time take part in repelling the invaders.
2: I'm surrounded by fools. I do not like these Venetians. I offered to take them into my household. I gave them some of the precious drug, hashish. Gave them a taste of paradise. And yet they turned from me. Let them die now.
1: I beg that you give us a few moments before we die. Let us make peace with our Christian God.
2: Make your peace with your God. Then your head shall be struck from your shoulders.
4: Oh, my master, it seems that now we are to die.
1: All hope has gone, Benno. To your knees and pray that your soul may be saved. I ask pardon for bringing you on this hazardous journey, for leading you to your death.
4: At least I may pray that my master Marco Polo has reached safety.
5: Niccolo, my brother, ask no forgiveness from me, for none is needed. We have braved many hazardous journeys together. We have done much for Venice. We have been honest, God-fearing men, and I die with a clear conscience. Let me clasp your hand, brother.
1: I clasp your hand, Matthew. I am prepared to die. And may the Holy Father in heaven receive our souls.
5: Amen.
4: Amen.
2: Enough of this. Let their heads be struck from their shoulders.
3: What has happened? Look! The grounds are full of Persian soldiers. They're coming over that wall.
6: Father, uncle, where may I find you?
1: May the Lord be praised. Marco Polo, my son, you have returned in time to save us.
4: My prayers are answered. I knew Marco Polo would return.
2: Let my men rally. We shall fight to the death.

0: the Persian soldiers poured over the wall at the rear of the castle. Their plans were well laid. Marco Polo had led hundreds of them up the tortuous path. Then they had erected barricades so that they could easily leap the walls. The soldiers of the Old Man of the Mountain were caught unawares. They tried to rally, but in vain. Wave after wave of Persian soldiers swept down upon them. A pitched battle took place around the castle. The four Venetians watched the battle, and at last the Persians prevailed. Then commenced the slaughter. The robber army was mercilessly put to the sword, but Prince Alauddin fought like a man possessed until he was surrounded by Persian soldiers. Then he was disarmed and dragged into the castle. The noise and tumult of battle died down. The Old Man of the Mountain had been defeated. The nightmare robber of the roads had at last been brought to defeat. Later that night, the Khan of Persia was carried into the castle in a silken litter, borne by six huge men. His throne was carried into the great audience chamber. Then he sent for the four Venetians. Marco Polo, with his father, his uncle, and his servant, strode down the beautiful tiled audience chamber. This time, the Persian soldiers stood on guard on either side. Marco Polo and his companions bowed low before the Khan.
1: You may rise, my friends. And you, Marco Polo, I thank from the bottom of my heart. You will not find that the Khan of Persia is ungrateful. Ask what you will, within reason, and it shall be yours.
2: Oh, most high and noble Khan of Persia, it was through your good offices that I was able to save the lives of my father, my uncle, and my servant. They stand before you now, and they offer you their thanks.
3: Indeed, we offer you our thanks, most noble Khan. You are bound for your country, and you were attacked by the soldiers of the Old Man of the Mountain. We bring you good wishes and greetings from the people of Venice. We had goods to offer you for trade. We wish to establish regular trade between Persia and Venice.
4: Unfortunately, most high, those goods were stolen from us by the Old Man of the Mountain.
1: The goods will be found and restored to you. We will trade with the people of Venice. And from now on, the roads will be safe. I give you my promise of that. But first, you shall see me dispense justice. Let Alauddin, he who is called the Old Man of the Mountain, be brought before me. Come, my friends, stand by my side. A robber, a murderer, a villain is about to meet his just deserts. He has never shown mercy, nor will he receive mercy. See, they drag him before me now. To your knees, dog.
5: Alauddin, the Old Man of the Mountain, goes to his knees before no man.
1: For many years have you resisted the forces of the law. For many years have you robbed, plundered, and made your name a terror to law-abiding people.
5: For many years I repelled the forces of the Khan of Persia. For many years I defied you. And but for ill fortune, I would have defied you again.
1: Nevermore will you defy me nor any man. My thanks are due to this young man, Marco Polo, who showed me the means of defeating you.
5: I place a thousand curses upon Marco Polo. Would that I had slain him when I first set eyes on him.
1: He will be rewarded for what he has done, but you shall die.
5: I know I am to die soon. I am to go to paradise. Mayhap it will be the same paradise which I have often visited in my dreams when I have taken hashish. Nevermore will I taste the drug. Mine has been a long life, and an eventful life, O Khan. Now I am ready to die.
1: You will find no place in paradise. You will suffer tortures and torments. Take him from here. Let his head be struck from his body.
5: I go, and I go happily. I know that soon I will be in paradise, surrounded by beautiful women, tasting the wine of Allah. I go now, and I make my peace with Allah. The Old Man of the Mountain is not afraid of death.
1: The world is well rid of such a scoundrel.
2: One must admire the man's courage, O Most High.
1: Speak no more of him. It does not please me. And now, my friends, what do you ask for a reward?
0: Our reward is to be allowed to trade with Persia. The return of our goods, which we may exchange for rugs and valuables from your land.
3: We have many wonders from our own land, which we can place before you, Most Noble Khan.
1: The Old Man of the Mountain kept a veritable treasure house here. I have already looked on many wonders. Mayhap your goods are amongst them. I make you welcome to Persia. You shall travel to my capital with me. You will meet my wise men and counselors. I trust that you will make many visits to my land, bringing your goods in exchange for mine. I have heard of Venice.
3: We also carry messages from the Pope at Rome. He gives you greetings and extends his hand in friendship.
1: Come with me to my capital. I shall give you messages for the Pope, and I will send presents to him. We wish to live at peace with our fellow men, to trade with them. But I would that you would travel to China, there to meet my illustrious brother, Kublai Khan.
3: Kublai Khan?
4: He who is known as the Great Khan?
1: Yes, he is known as the Great Khan, the head of all the Tatar tribes. No man has ever penetrated his land. No white man has ever seen the wonders of his city, the palace of gold and silver and marble, the treasures in precious stone, the wonders of which his wise men are the masters.
4: We can never go to China, Most High. They kill white men. They hate them.
1: If I send you to China, you will be safe.
3: But we must have special goods to trade with China. Many times have I had a dream that someday I would go to China and view all the wonders of that mighty land, to bow before the great Kublai Khan. But I must take him gifts. I must take him messages from the Pope.
1: Hear me. There is a beauteous maiden in my city whom I wish to offer to my brother Kublai Khan as one of his wives. There are many lawless men in my land, and I must keep my soldiers near me to subdue these lawless rebels, just as I have subdued the old man of the mountains. But I beg and pray that you will accompany this beauteous maiden who is to be offered as a bride to my illustrious brother.
2: You are asking us to accompany her to China?
4: We cannot go to China. They will kill us there. It is known that they have passed the law that no white man is welcome there.
3: Peace, my brother. We shall hear what the Khan of Persia has to say.
1: My brother will make you welcome if you carry messages from me. I will give you a ruby ring, which you will but have to show in order to obtain an entry to Peking, my brother's city.
2: Tell me if this beautiful woman is to be married to your brother.
1: Her name is Zelana. She is as beautiful as an angel from paradise. Her hair is almost as black as the wing of the raven. Her skin is milky white, and her eyes are brown, limpid pools of glory. She is a worthy bride for my brother, the great Kublai Khan. Already he has 26 wives, but I swear that Zelana, the 27th, shall be his favorite. And he will thank me 1,000 times for having bestowed her upon him.
2: I never thought that we would have a chance to visit China. You have always wanted this chance, Father.
3: Yes, Marco. I have always wanted this chance. And it seems by your bravery and resource you have obtained it for me.
4: It seems like a dream. No white man has ever gone to China. We do not know how we will be greeted there.
1: I have told you that Kublai Khan is my brother, and that you will go to China under safe escort from me. Come, my friend. What do you say?
3: We would like to undertake your task, O mighty Khan. But I beg you, allow us to return to our own home first, that we may gather fitting presents for the great Kublai Khan.
1: Can I trust you to return?
3: If I give you my word, I will return.
2: I swear that I will return, most mighty Khan.
4: I go where my brother and his son lead me. We shall return.
1: No white man has ever penetrated China. If you are brave and courageous, you will see wonders which white men have never beheld, of which they have never even dreamed.
2: I speak for my father and my uncle, O mighty Khan. We shall accept your offer. We shall do what no white man has ever done before. We shall visit China and make obeisance to the great Kublai Khan.

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0: It was another quarter mile before a sentry stepped from behind a rock, an ancient Chinese version of the infamous AK-47 in his hand.
1: "Oh, Rama Bing," he said. "You have been gone a long while. Who is this?"
0: "This is my sister," the young man replied. "Her name is Lily." The sentry waved the two travelers on, returning to his post. As he placed his rifle on the ground, the Batman withdrew from his hiding place and continued to follow. The two travelers kept walking until they reached the rebel camp. After an exchange of greetings, they were taken to a large campfire around which soldiers, both men and women, sat. Rama Bing kept his feet, speaking in a voice firm with conviction. Atop a craggy outcropping 30 feet up from the ground, the Batman watched. He could not follow the rapid conversation, but it was clearly some form of argument. The words grew increasingly shrill. A young woman dressed in army fatigues rose to her feet, slowly and deliberately. She crossed the clearing to stand beside Rama Bing. In her right hand she held a pistol. Her left hand was on the shoulder of the child Rama had named Lily. The arguments continued, escalated. More of the rebels walked over to stand with Rama Bing, but the majority held their positions on the ground. Finally, Rama Bing opened both arms as though appealing to the heavens.
1: "Warrior! Warrior! Now is the time! You are needed!"
0: The soldiers stared in puzzlement, wondering why their comrade was speaking in such a strange tongue. Perhaps that is why they were so startled when the Batman dropped out of the night sky to stand before them. With his cape fully extended, the Batman looked several times the size of any man. The rebels froze in their places, spellbound at the appearance of the spirit. "Some wish to attack the castle," Rama Bing said quietly. "They stand with us. Others wish to continue as we have, as guerrilla fighters."
1: "What is the castle?" the Batman asked.
0: "It is the den of the demon, and this is his chop," Rama Bing replied, handing over the white card with the Black Widow spider symbol. "He is protected by the army. Now that the opium business is so difficult, it is his business, the slavery of children, that brings General Num the foreign exchange. If we stop him, the government cannot survive."
1: "You must..."
0: the Batman began to speak. One of the guerrillas leaped to his feet, drew a pistol from his holster, and fired directly at the Batman's chest. The Batman's body armor absorbed most of the shock. His trained body did the rest. The man who had fired the shot looked at his pistol suspiciously, then quickly reholstered it, looking in every direction but toward the Batman.
1: "This is the warrior," Rama Bing proclaimed. "He has come. With my own eyes I saw him defeat one of Bat Po's ninjas as though the ninja were an infant. You cannot harm him with your guns, and he will not harm us. He is with us, my brothers and sisters. Let him speak now."
0: The Batman stood as implacably as the surrounding mountains. His speech was so smoothly translated by Rama Bing that it seemed to the soldiers that he was speaking in their tongue.
1: "To sell a child is a violation of all humanity. Even the lowest animal will die to protect its child. Can we call ourselves a higher form when we fail to do the same? To sell children for the pleasure and profit of others is a mortal sin. It is the ultimate evil, and it is time for the evil to end."
2: "What shall we do, warrior?"
0: one of the guerrillas asked, rapidly translated by Rama Bing. "Can you take the castle?" the Batman asked in return.
1: "Yes," another guerrilla answered. "It is guarded, but not so well. We will lose some of our people, but we could take it. The question is, could we hold it?"
0: The Batman fixed his gaze upon the speaker.
1: "You do not need to hold it. The child sex syndicate is a monolith. Once the head is gone, the body will die."
2: "Others could take his place," a woman said.
1: "Yes,"
0: the Batman replied. "But it will take time for that to happen. Time for you to consolidate your positions against General Num. Time for the general to flee to Paraguay or Saudi Arabia or some other hospitable country. Time for the army to defect. Their soldiers are not patriots, they are mercenaries. Their loyalty is only as strong as their paycheck."
2: "The warrior speaks the truth,"
0: the woman who had been the first to stand with Rama Bing proclaimed. "How many more must be lost to the evil of les enfants du secret?"
2: "Think of the risk, Opal," one of the young men admonished her. "We are of no use to the revolution dead."
1: "I joined the movement to die," the woman named Opal snapped back. "To die honorably, so that those who follow me can live honorably. What good is your life? A man who does nothing is of no use to anyone."
2: Sporadic arguments broke out all along the perimeter of the campfire. Rama Bing stood by in silence, holding the hand of the newly named Lily, waiting with the patience of a much older man. The Batman stood immobile. Even the child maintained an eerie silence. The force of the Batman's will radiated out from the center of his soul, joined in progress by the merging spirits of Rama Bing and the girl child he now loved as he had loved his beloved Lily, swelling with the heart of the young woman called Opal. The spiritual force was so palpable that several of the gorillas began to weep, crying for the lost souls of Udon Kai's children. "We are with you, warrior," Rama Bing spoke for them all. "We will need a week and 3 days to prepare. 10 days from midnight we will storm the castle of the demon." The Batman bowed deeply.
0: "I will be with you," Rama translated. "From now until then."
2: The caped figure backed away from the campfire, never looking behind him. In less than a minute, he was gone. 4 days later, a refrigerator-white Land Rover slowly picked its way along a rocky mountain path. The four-wheel drive vehicle's heavy-duty suspension and huge off-road tires were sorely tested by the broken terrain, but the driver was a veteran of many such passages. As the vehicle rounded a particularly sharp hairpin turn, two of the gorillas stepped out from cover, their rifles trained on the lone driver.
0: "Step down, now."
2: The driver climbed out. The gorillas noted he was European, a chubby, middle-aged man with streaks of gray in his longish hair.
0: "I was wondering if I would ever find you," he said in perfect Udon, his face illuminated by a sunny smile. "I have a gift for Lily Bing." "What is this gift?" the gorilla spokesman demanded.
2: "See for yourself," the driver said, standing aside. The gorillas opened the rear hatch of the Land Rover. It was packed with neat wooden cases.
0: "Go fetch Rama," the gorilla who did all the talking told the other. "I will stay here to watch this smiling dog."
2: 90 minutes later, Rama Bing walked up to the Land Rover and looked inside. "Do you know what is in here?"
0: "Sure," the driver said, still smiling. "The question is, do you know?"
2: Ignoring the rifle pointed at his back, the driver reached into the back of the Land Rover and pulled out a metal tube about 2 feet long.
0: "What is it?"
2: Rama Bing asked, intrigued in spite of himself.
0: "This is a law," the driver said. "Light anti-armor weapon. It fires a rocket that will penetrate a solid foot of steel. Weighs about 10 pounds, has almost no recoil. Anyone can use one." "What do you load it with?" Rama Bing asked.
2: "It is loaded," the driver replied. "When you open it up, that arms the rocket inside. You can't reload it. You blast it off, then you throw it away. You use it, you lose it. Understand?" "You got an even dozen of them in there," he said, gesturing at the Land Rover. "Now, once you get the walls down, you'll need some suppressive fire to keep the enemy's heads down, right? Okay, that beast on the tripod in there, that's a 50-caliber machine gun. Plus, there's a pair of M60s 30 caliber. You also have 8 boxes of concussion grenades, 1 box of flashbangs. Over in the far corner, that long-tubed thing, that's a flamethrower." "Have you brought any rifles?" Rama Bing asked.
0: "I understand the objective is stone, yes," the driver replied. "Inside such a structure, ricochet is a big problem. So we got your 10 street sweepers, 12-gauge short-stroke pump shotguns, capacities an even dozen rounds. The shells are 3-inch magnums, but the double-aught buck has been replaced with very soft lead. If you hit someone, they're gone. But if you miss, the soft lead will just splatter against the wall, not bounce around."
2: "Is that all?" Rama Bing asked, a trace of sarcasm in his voice.
0: "No, I also have some battlefield first aid kits, including morphine and penicillin. There is also..."
2: "That is enough," Rama commanded. "Who sent you?"
0: He never mentioned his name," the driver said with a smile. "All I know is, when I was stopped, I was to say all the weapons are a gift for Lily Bing."
2: "The gift is from the warrior," Rama said to Opal. "He works through others, but it is his work. Already, he is smoothing our path to the demon." The moon shone full, bathing the land in cold, pale light. As the Batman watched from his perch, he could see the guerrilla units quietly deploying, readying the assault. The castle was, in fact, a magnificent house built from the native stone right into the side of a mountain, so skillfully integrated that it appeared to be a natural outcropping. The Knight Rider's trained eyes picked out several guard posts, but he assumed the real defensive strength was inside the house itself. As the moon dropped behind a cloud, the Batman started his ascent. When he reached a purchase above the first guard post, the Batman pulled a 6-inch tube from inside his cape. A flick of his wrist and the tube extended to 3 feet. His practiced fingers working effortlessly in the dark, the Batman fitted a needle-tipped dart into the tube, then put one end in his mouth. The Knight Rider's chest swelled to seemingly impossible proportions. He held the breath as he focused on his target, the exposed neck of the sentry. The Batman expelled his breath in one massive jolt. The dart zipped into the guard's neck. The nerve poison worked instantly. The guard crumpled to the ground. 3 centuries later, the Batman was inside the house. He prowled the high ceilings, sensors on full alert. As he peered down into a large barracks-style room where dozens of men lounged about, a red light began to flash as a warning siren blared. The assault was on. Ignoring the onrushing soldiers, the Batman began to work his way toward the highest point in the house, some instinct telling him that his target would be there. He swung down from his perch and started up a narrow stairway. A tiny rearrangement of the shadows ahead warned him. He backflipped off the stairs just as a soldier fired a burst from an Uzi, stitching a row of bullet holes all along the wall. The Batman astonished the soldier by charging up the stairs. Before the soldier could recover, he was tumbling down those same stairs, head first. At the top of the stairs, a man in a red kimono stood quietly, radiating inner calm, a bamboo stave in his 2 hands. As the Batman approached, the kendo master began to twirl the stave, his bare feet noiseless as he moved into an attack position. The Batman locked eyes with his adversary and closed the space between them. The kendo master swept his stave from lower right to upper left, then suddenly stopped in mid-strike and reversed his hands, his powerful wrists driving the stave at the Batman's exposed neck. But the Batman whirled inside the arc and drove a spinning back fist into the other man's chest. Before the kendo master could recover, the Batman grabbed his opponent's ears and delivered a vicious headbutt. The kendo master collapsed like a punctured balloon. As the sounds of gunfire grew more audible behind him, the Batman continued to climb. The sounds of small arms fire filled the stone house. From outside, there was the occasional whoomp as the rocket launchers did their work. At the top of the stairs, the Knight Rider eased a door open. Inside was darkness, a darkness so silent that the air itself seemed audible. The Batman drew a deep yoga breath to center himself, his hunter's instinct telling him that impatience could rob him of his quarry. When the Knight Rider's heartbeat and pulse had slowed sufficiently, he closed his eyes to avoid sudden night blindness and moved ahead, now a part of the darkness itself. Less than 10 steps into the darkness, the Batman's sonar bounced back the impression of a tunnel. Cautiously, he reached out with a gloved hand. The surrounding material felt rough to the touch. Was it concrete? No, the texture was all wrong. The Batman stood quietly, breathing deeply through his nose, focusing all his senses on the material. It smelled like, yes, a thick layer of cork. No wonder the place was so silent. Maintaining contact with the cork wall with his right hand, the Batman moved down the tunnel, his left hand extended, moving with the deceptively delicate gait of a true karateka. 40 careful paces into the cork tunnel, and the Batman saw a slanted sliver of light ahead, a corner of some kind. As he neared the light, the Batman felt a radical shift in temperature. The air ahead was hot and moist. As the Knight Rider moved forward, his senses became even more attuned to his surroundings. The slanted sliver of light grew closer, washing the walls with a dull illumination of diffused orange. The silence was broken by tiny sounds, the rustle of paper, the hum of computer terminals. The Batman's gloved hand shot out, snatching the striking snake just behind its head. The snake hissed in rage, squirming in the Knight Rider's grip. But the Batman held it at arm's length as he moved toward the light. The Batman peered around the corner where the light was coming from, the snake still in his right hand. He found himself on a catwalk, the metal railings barely visible. In the faint light, the Batman was able to determine that the snake was a greenish-yellow color, banded with another, darker shade of green. It was some sort of pit viper, obviously planted as an emergency sentry. That explained the heat and humidity change. Snakes cannot remain active in the cold. The Batman followed the catwalk until he came to another corner. Below was a circle of focused white light. In the circle was an elderly man who sat calmly smoking a pipe as if gunfire and explosions were everyday fare. To the man's right stood a state-of-the-art telex, a fax machine, and three computer monitors, all linked by cables to an industrial-sized laser printer. To the man's left was a giant globe on which a map of the world had been painted. The man held a telephone in his left hand. He was speaking calmly, but in the voice of one who is accustomed to instant obedience.
0: "It appears we are having some difficulty here," he said. "Nothing we cannot handle, I am sure. It will take hours for the rebels to get in here. The only door visible to invaders is several inches of heavy-gauge steel. Nevertheless, it might be prudent if my allotment of troops could be increased. Say, within the next 10 minutes, damn it!"
2: The man slammed down the telephone receiver. Then he appeared to recover his composure and took another soothing puff on his pipe. The distinctive smell of opium wafted up to where the Batman lurked. William X. Malady, the kingpin of the organization which took his parents' life, he could be no other. The Batman's chest tightened, his fists clenched involuntarily. Only the faint sound of cracking bones alerted him. He looked at his right hand, now holding a dead snake. The Knight Rider dropped the snake to the floor of the catwalk and gathered himself for the final leap. But before he could act, the heavy steel doors at one end of the large room blew off their hinges. The seated man was frantically rooting around in a desk drawer when Rama Bing entered, a pistol in his hand.
0: "Put your hands where I can see them," he said in English.
2: The seated man complied, once again apparently calm.
0: "Do I know you?" he asked. "My name would mean nothing to you," Rama Bing replied. "Nor would the names of any of the children you stole."
2: "I am sure you don't..."
0: "Be sure of nothing but your death if you make a wrong move," Rama interrupted. "Your day is done now, William Malady. Your soldiers are gone. Only a few died. The rest ran like the cowards they are. What I want from you is your list."
2: "My list?"
0: "Les enfants du secret. I need to know where they are, where the children are."
2: "My dear fellow," Malady said, "you cannot seriously expect me to have such information. You are aware of how it works, I know. The children are sold.
0: The stake is your life. If you have nothing to play with, so be it."
2: The Batman watched, frozen on his perch, as the seated man spread his hands wide and spoke.
0: "You cannot alter the course of events, my young friend. You have seen my chop. Do you think you understand it?"
3: "The Black Widow spider? Yes, I understand it. The spider is poison, and so are you."
0: "No, you do not understand," he said, his voice silky with confidence.
2: "The spider is of no consequence. The true meaning is in the hourglass. Look closely. You have climbed a mountain, but you have only come to the middle of the hourglass. Do you understand? You can kill me, but you will have achieved nothing. Nothing at all. As long as there are those who sell their children, there are those who will buy. You are not at the top of a peak. You are at the base of a new mountain, one with even steeper slopes. Things have changed, but human nature has not. Don't you understand? This is a business, that's all.
0: The business of evil."
2: "Whatever you say, words change nothing. I will tell you what does change things. Technology changes things. When I began in this business, it was necessary to have associates in order to produce the product. One needed film processors willing to look the other way. Distribution was so very difficult. The product itself was of low quality and could not be easily reproduced. Today, that has all changed. Any adult who owns a child, a parent, or, for that matter, anyone to whom a parent entrusts their child, anyone can make a perfectly commercial video in the privacy of their own home. What you would call child pornography is a cottage industry now. The networks are all gone. I am an anachronism, a relic. To kill me would change nothing."
0: "You stole my lily."
2: If it were not me, it would only be someone else, William Mallody said, his smile hideous with self-confidence. I understand you feel wronged, and I am completely open to the concept of reparations. I'm sure we can work something out. Believe me, my heart is heavy with the pain of...
3: You have no heart. You are not a man. You are a peddler of children.
2: The flesh peddler leaned back in his leather chair, a relaxed smile spreading across his face. My young friend, I understand your anger. Believe me, I do. If you will give me 2 minutes, literally 2 minutes, see that clock on the wall? I promise you I will change your mind.
3: Speak, Rama Bing said, and speak the truth or it will be your last words.
2: Mallody began, but the Batman was no longer listening. Every one of his senses was tuned to the last sound he heard. The unmistakable sound of a round being chambered in a bolt-action rifle. The Knight Rider leaped lightly onto the railing of the catwalk, balancing as easily as a pedestrian on pavement. Slowly he began to move in the direction of the sound, his eyes boring into the murky shadows. Another 4 steps, and the Batman's night vision picked up a glint of light. A sniper rifle, complete with telescopic sight, poised atop a tripod for better accuracy. As Melody's voice droned on below, the Batman bent at the waist and made a quick movement with his hands. Then he stepped back a dozen paces and dove off the catwalk, disappearing at the end of the bat rope he had lashed in place. The rifleman was peering through his scope, setting the crosshairs to rest precisely on Rama Bing's chest. He smiled to himself, knowing he had almost another full minute before his employer's time was up. Suddenly, the scope's image went black as the Batman flowed over the railing from the darkness below. The rifleman was a killer, not a fighter. His mouth was still open in amazement when the Batman's fist took him right below the ear at the hinge of the jaw. The Batman turned his back on the unconscious rifleman and peered down. Now I must stop Rama Bing, he commanded himself, but he could not will his body to move. He watched the 2 men beneath him, frozen in time, as the young gorilla spoke.
3: You have had your 2 minutes, liar, Rama Bing said.
2: Please... Mallody whined, fighting to remain calm, knowing his rifleman had failed, but not knowing why.
3: Whatever one man steals, another man can return. Restitution can always be made.
2: What you steal can never be returned, Rama Bing said, his voice a blend of all emotions.
3: You stole my lily. You steal childhood itself.
2: The Batman's body went rigid, as unchecked emotions exploded within him.
3: You steal childhood itself.
2: The horror of that reality resonated within him, acid on the glass surface of his soul, forever etching a deep pattern of pain. His spirit trembled before the onslaught, vibrating at the perfect pitch to shatter the delicate crystal of a child's heart. The Knight Rider staggered with the pain, clenching his eyes shut, shivering, nearly lost. For several horrifying seconds, the child within the Batman writhed in fear. Terrified, he called his mother's name. And when she answered, the warrior emerged. With a last deep shudder, the Knight Rider left his past and turned to face his future. Down below, Rama Bing raised the pistol, his face a mask of anguish. The Batman saw the young man's finger whiten on the trigger. He gathered himself, preparing to leap, but invisible hands held him at bay. He could only watch as...
3: You took my lily, and now there is a new lily, Rama Bing intoned, his voice deep with finality. It may be true what you say. Someone else may follow, but you, monster, you will steal childhood no more.
2: Rama Bing cried out as his pistol fired its message. William X. Mallody spilled backward off his chair, dead before he hit the floor. The young man walked over to the body of the man who stole children. Another gorilla came through the

0: over to the body of the man who stole children. Another gorilla came through the door. It was Opal, a rifle in one hand. "It is done, Rama," she said. "We must go. The soldiers will be here soon." "What of the warrior?" the young man asked, still looking down at Malady. As the Batman followed Rama's gaze, Opal said, "The warrior walks where he will, Rama. We must go back now." Rama stood, seemingly rooted to the spot, still looking down at the dead man. "Lily needs us," Opal said quietly. Slowly, Rama nodded. He looked toward the heavens and saw the Batman looking down. The Batman bowed. Rama bowed in return. Rama and Opal walked together out of the monster's den. And the Batman, alone with the dead man's computer network, sat down to complete the destruction of his foul empire. 3 weeks later, Alfred brought a carafe of water and some wheat biscuits down to the cave on a silver tray. "I have more news to report."
1: "Ramudan Kai?"
0: "Yes. The revolution continues to gather strength. What started with sporadic raids on centers of child prostitution has escalated drastically. It appears as though the rebels have been joined by some of the mountain tribespeople, an utterly unexpected development. Many of the regular army soldiers have deserted, and General Num has fled the country. Our sources indicate that he traveled south through Thailand and left the area in an ocean-going yacht named the Lollipop."
1: "Have they been spotted?"
0: "The Lollipop was blown apart somewhere in the Indian Ocean, Master Bruce. A Greek tanker was close enough to see it all. The captain of that ship reports that there were no survivors. The explosion literally blew the Lollipop into bits."
1: "Is Udon Kai stable yet?"
0: "No, Master Bruce. Although the rebels control the mountains, pitched battles continue in the streets. But the sex tourism business is as dead as its kingpin."
1: "William X. Malady."
0: "Yes. I understand how you feel about it, Master Bruce, but I could have stopped it, Alfred.
1: I knew what Rama was going to do. I could have stopped it."
0: "No, Master Bruce. You could not have stopped it, or you would have. Accept it."
1: "Alfred, I..." Bruce Wayne started crying softly. His faithful friend walked over to him and put a hand on his shoulder.
0: "The sex tourism business has been smashed," he said. "Your mother is proud of you."
1: "You mean she would be?"
0: "I mean precisely what I said," Alfred said. "Fighting evil is the same as fighting crime, only the focus is more concentrated. As you have often said, you swim toward the horizon. You will never reach the goal yourself, but that is of no importance. As you follow your mother's work, others will follow you. It is the soul of the true warrior to struggle so that others can claim the prize." Then the faithful Alfred walked away, leaving the Batman to his thoughts. Midnight in Gotham. A bat-shaped shadow soared high, the better to observe the depths below. The Night Rider looked with new eyes, the meaning of the Black Widow's hourglass now engraved on his soul. From above, the city's underbelly was clearly visible. In a luxurious brownstone, a boy who had dropped out of a prestigious prep school revised a suicide note on his home computer, a goodbye letter to the preacher who had taught him hypocrisy. In a nearby high-rise building, his soul sister looked down from the top floor, pregnant with her father's child, praying she would soon be as dead as her dreams. As he swung from one building to another, the Batman spoke across time. "I understand now, Mother. The children of the secret are here, too. They are everywhere." The Night Rider swept the scene below him with his eyes, zeroing in. He looked at the patchwork of lights that ranged from candle points to neon. "They are all connected by a common evil," he thought, "and someday they will join together in a force powerful enough to shake this universe. Until then..." Landing lightly on his feet outside a window, the Batman heard the child's sobbing protest, the guttural grunt of an adult. The information Deborah Kane had given him was, as always, accurate. He looked inside, saw the video camera poised on a tripod. "In their name," the Batman cried.

0: The Batman is a myth. The ultimate evil is not. The truth is in the following report by David Heckler, an investigative reporter and the author of The Battle and the Backlash, The Child Abuse War. Child Sex Tourism by David Heckler. Child sex tourism is not new. For years, pedophiles, seeking to avoid severe punishment in the United States, have taken trips to countries where prostituted children are plentiful and sexual abuse laws are lenient or unenforced, or, with the help of a bribe or two, easily circumvented. The subject crops up regularly in pedophile newsletters. One article that appeared in the NAMBLA Bulletin, the newsletter of the North American Man-Boy Love Association, rhapsodized about a 12-year-old Asian prostitute who, the anonymous author assured readers, truly loved his work. The writer went on to advise, "Weigh the pros and cons of becoming involved yourself in sex tourism overseas. Seek and find love from American boys on a platonic, purely emotional level. For sexual satisfaction, travel once or twice yearly overseas. You might get arrested overseas for patronizing a boy prostitute, but the legal consequences of being caught patronizing a boy prostitute in a friendly place overseas will be less severe." There is evidence that many have heeded this advice. A pedophile was advised by friends to go to Asia, where thousands of kids were there just for the picking. He attended a NAMBLA meeting and afterward confided to a member, "I want to go to Thailand, but I don't know how to set it up." "No problem," he was told. "I'll give you a contact who can arrange everything." A few weeks later, he was in bed with one of those children there for the picking. The pedophile made many more trips to Southeast Asia before he was caught. He is currently serving a 30-year sentence, but he sits in an American prison for sexually abusing American children. He has never been prosecuted for his activities abroad. A convicted child molester, after his release from prison, enjoyed telling children in his neighborhood that the boys he had hired in Thailand charged only $8 or $9. He was considering moving there, he added shortly before he disappeared, to take advantage of that country's more mature cultural attitudes. Though child sex tourism is not new, only in the last few years has it been discussed in the mainstream media. As Chuan Leakpai, Prime Minister of Thailand, told an international conference on child prostitution in June 1994, "This problem has not arisen just in the last year or two. It started long ago, but in the past it was not taken as a serious matter. The world didn't pay much attention to it. There was no organization working on this problem. There was no governmental policy, either written or spoken, regarding this problem, and there was no international traffic of prostitutes from one country to another. However, all these things have now occurred, and Thailand, like other countries in the region, must face the problem." One of the reasons Thailand was forced to confront this issue was the founding of the organization to which Prime Minister Chuan referred. The organization is ECPAT, an acronym for End Child Prostitution in Asian Tourism. Founded in 1991, within 3 years, ECPAT had established offices and support groups in more than 24 countries. It chose to focus on 4 countries in Asia where the situation seemed worst: Sri Lanka, the Philippines, Taiwan, and Thailand. Thailand, where ECPAT is headquartered, has drawn the most attention. By all accounts, the rapid growth of that country's tourism and sex industries began in the 1960s. By 1993, one Thai professor estimated that the sex trade brought in something like $1.5 billion annually. The travel industry and the Thai government have overtly promoted sex tourism. When the Tourism Authority of Thailand dubbed 1987 Visit Thailand Year, its slogan was, "The one fruit of Thailand more delicious than durian, a native fruit, its young women." In England, a travel brochure referred to Thais as Peter Pans, eternal children who have never grown up, and the most sensual and overtly sexual people on earth. Promoting a trip to Pattaya, Thailand's major sex resort, the brochure added, "If you can suck it, use it, eat it, feel it, taste it, abuse it, or see it, then it's available in this resort that truly never sleeps. Pattaya is not for prudes." Another promotion that was widely publicized appeared in the form of a postcard in an Austrian Airlines in-flight magazine. This advertisement contained an even more blatant appeal to pedophiles. "From Thailand with love," read the caption on the front, illustrated by a drawing of a shiftless, prepubescent girl. The back of the card, signed by a group of supposed travelers, praised the cornucopia of sexual pleasures they were enjoying around town. "Got to close now," the card concludes. "The tarts in the Bangkok Baby Club are waiting for us." Just how many prostituted children are there in Thailand and the rest of Asia? There is no way to know. Child prostitution is at least nominally illegal in the country's expat monitors, so there can be no official count. However, expat has compiled what it considers to be conservative estimates based on the available information. The numbers are startling. 60,000 prostituted children in the Philippines, 200,000 in Thailand, 1 million worldwide. But expat doesn't dwell on them. It has tried, instead, to reveal the people behind the statistics. In 1984, five young girls who had been imprisoned in a Thai brothel were burned to death in a fire. Later, it was revealed why they'd never had a chance. They'd been chained to their beds. The reality for children in Thai brothels, whether or not they are shackled, is that they are indeed slaves. Many are from small villages far from Bangkok. So many, in fact, that entire villages are devoid of young girls. Some are kidnapped by pimps or middlemen who sell them. In other cases, parents are tricked by brothel owners who promise children educational opportunities or attractive jobs in Bangkok. In still other instances, parents indenture their children by accepting loans against their children's future earnings, the nature of which the parents may or may not understand. If parents later suspect the worst, they rarely have the resources to locate and rescue their distant children. Once they are warehoused in the brothels, the captured children have this in common. Their lives are completely controlled by their employers, who often enforce their will with violence. For this reason, the term child prostitute is really a misnomer. These children have been prostituted, and the responsibility lies solely with their exploiters. For adults, prostitution may be a career choice, and some may call it a victimless crime. But for children in sexual servitude, there is no choice, and they are the victims. Aside from the psychological damage these children suffer, they face the increasing likelihood that they will be infected with HIV. AIDS is now sweeping across Asia at a pace at least as rapid as the virus took in its 1980 to 1985 race across Africa. World Health Organization officials reported in August 1994 at the 10th International Conference on AIDS. Thailand, for obvious reasons, has been particularly hard hit. Estimates vary, but a conservative guess is that at least 500,000 people were infected with HIV in 1994, and by the year 2000, the number will have soared to at least 2.5 million. Fear of AIDS has proved a windfall for child sex tour operators who, alert to the tourists' anxieties, advertise the youngest children as the safest. They assure nervous customers that the children have regular checkups and that you can't catch AIDS from a child. Neither claim is true. AIDS and the relentless siphoning of children from the villages have depleted the supply of prostitutes. This, in turn, has sent brothel owners scouring the region for fresh sources. The result has been trafficking across national borders. Human Rights Watch has exhaustively documented the kidnapping of Burmese women and girls who are deposited in Thai brothels. Expat has also noted parallel trails from China and Laos. Yet, even in the face of this reality, expat points to evidence of progress. Sometimes this progress is measured in small increments. An article here, a conference there, a speech like Prime Minister Chuan's. Sometimes there are larger signs. Australia, Germany, and the United States have recently passed laws that allow prosecution of child sex tourists upon their return home. Norway and Sweden already had such laws on the books and have demonstrated a desire to use them. Still, it is far from certain that these laws will prove effective. Some of the staunchest supporters of the Australian law concede that it would be preferable for child sex tourists to be prosecuted in the countries where they commit the crimes. What's more, shortly before these laws were passed, there was optimism that Thailand and its neighbors would strengthen their laws and at long last enforce them. Prime Minister Chuan himself announced in 1992 that he intended to wipe out child prostitution in the next 2 or 3 months. Nearly 2 years later, at an expat conference in Bangkok, the Prime Minister was forced to acknowledge failure. Once again, he declared his hope that he could eradicate child prostitution in Thailand while acknowledging, with surprising candor, what critics had been saying for years, that Thai officials not only condone child prostitution, but, in his words, some officials even sponsor this kind of business and share the profits. Despite such setbacks, ECPAT officials appear undaunted. Their plans include expanding the scope of their program to include Africa, Latin America, and other affected regions, providing direct support to local organizations working to heal children who have escaped from prostitution and to safeguard those at risk, convening an international congress in 1996 to seek ways to end child prostitution, developing a comprehensive database that incorporates new research. In general, ECPAT has chosen to avoid confrontation. It has pursued change by lobbying government officials and by educating the public largely through the media and through leafletting campaigns arranged with the cooperation of legitimate representatives of the tourism industry. ECPAT has also led a major push to secure U.S. ratification of the United Nations Convention on the Rights of the Child. The United States, which helped draft the document, was one of only 15 countries, as of August 1994, that had neither signed nor ratified it. Ironically, even Thailand is a party of the convention. Not everyone is satisfied with ECPAT's approach or with the effort of the U.S. government, which so far has been limited to passage of the law that permits prosecution of child sex tourists when they return. Dorothy Thomas advocates a more aggressive campaign. Thomas is the Pittman Rights Watch project director who oversaw the investigation of trafficking of Burmese women and children into Thailand. Testifying before a House subcommittee, Thomas was sharply critical of the U.S. State Department's classification of forced prostitution in Thailand as discrimination rather than slavery or forced labor. This was, she explained, much more than a semantic quibble. The classification exempts this abuse from consideration under Section 502 of the Trade Act, which obligates the U.S. Trade Representative to review workers' rights when deciding which countries to designate as U.S. trade beneficiaries. A moment later, she continued, "The State Department has documented the complicity of Thai police and border officials in trafficking of women and girls from neighboring countries into Thailand for forced prostitution since 1991. Meanwhile, the U.S. has and is continuing to provide police training and to sell arms and equipment to the Thai police, including the border police, without ever investigating their involvement in trafficking and forced prostitution." When there have been police crackdowns, the main target, Thomas said, has been the trafficking victims themselves. In virtually every case that we investigated, the women and girls were apprehended, while the brothel owners, pimps, procurers, and customers remain free. Moreover, despite clear evidence of official complicity and even direct involvement, we know of no case where a police officer was prosecuted for involvement in trafficking and forced prostitution specifically. At a minimum, Thomas argued, aid to the Thai police should be contingent on progress towards prosecuting and convicting culpable members within their ranks. Not only aid, she concluded, but also U.S. trade relationships with Thailand should be subject to the same vigorous concern for Thai official complicity in the traffic of women and girls. Demands like these have not been lost on Prime Minister Chuan, who by early 1993 had sensed a change in public perception. Prostitution in Thailand, particularly child prostitution, has reached a state where it is not acceptable to both the country and the international community, he observed. The prostitution problem also leads to other problems, such as international pressure not to buy goods from countries where children are exploited. A call for the boycott the Prime Minister so feared was trumpeted a few months later in an American magazine. The final paragraph was a virtual call to arms. Thai sex tourist trade is highly dependent on foreign patrons, vulnerable to an international boycott. A concerted, organized, and well-publicized campaign against child prostitution, including a boycott of airlines, travel agencies, hotel chains, and others involved in tourism to Thailand, could have major impact. An international commission of Western notables holding hearings and investigating the violation of the rights of children could provide the necessary publicity to spark the boycott. To date, however, this declaration of war seems to have had no greater effect than Prime Minister Chuan's pronouncement that he would quickly end the problem. In fact, no one's words or actions seem to have had much effect. Child prostitution is more widely publicized than ever before, and more people are working to destroy it each year. But for the victims, precious little seems to have changed, and the promised end is nowhere in sight. A complete version of this report, fully documented, can be found in Batman, The Ultimate Evil by Andrew Vax, published by Warner Books. For more information and what you can do about the situation, contact any of the following organizations. ECPAT, End Child Prostitution in Asian Tourism, 475 Riverside Drive, Room 621, New York, New York, 10115. Or Human Rights Watch, 485 Fifth Avenue, New York, New York, 10017. 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
1: Batman, The Ultimate Evil, a novel published by Warner Books, was written by Andrew Vax. This production was read by Tony Roberts. The executive producer was Maya Thomas. The producer and director was Kevin Thompson. The abridgment was made by John Whitman. The recording was made at Studio 300 in Chicago. The production was mixed and mastered by Paul Goodrich at Merlin Studios, New York City. 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
3: A fiery horse with the speed of light, a cloud of dust, and a hearty, "Hi-oh, Silver!" The Lone Ranger.

0: rider of the plains, led the fight for law and order in the early western United States. Stories of his strength and courage, his daring and resourcefulness have come down to us through the generations. And nowhere in the pages of history can one find a greater champion of justice. Return with us now to those thrilling days of yesteryear. From out of the past come the thundering hoofbeats of the great horse Silver. The Lone Ranger rides again.
1: Come on, Silver! Faster, big fellow! Hail, Silver! Away!
0: With Tonto and Dan Reed, the Lone Ranger had traveled over 50 miles in record-breaking time to deliver a message to the governor. Then, with a man's freedom and perhaps his life at stake, the three riders had continued on to the prison with a pardon for Jim Loomis.
2: Prison?
3: Ready, big fella? This is it, Dan. You and Tonto wait here for me. I'll be back as soon as I talk to the warden. Governor said to give it to you personally.
4: This is a full pardon for Loomis. Jim Loomis.
3: Yes, I know.
4: What's the mask for?
3: I took a sign. I brought the pardon directly to you.
4: I understand that. Who are you?
3: A messenger.
4: Messenger with good news for Jim Loomis.
3: And has been here for 10 years, hasn't he?
4: And spent the first 5 of them protesting he was innocent.
3: He was. Gordon, isn't Loomis still protesting his...
4: Life in this place changes the way a man lives and thinks.
3: Yes.
4: The last 5 years, he hasn't had much to say. Wife's death was a pretty hard blow. I think she was the only one who believed in him.
3: She died?
4: Then he's spoken very little. What he has said shows what's on his mind.
3: What do you mean?
4: Revenge. I've seen other men like that. Sometimes I question the wisdom of releasing a man.
3: An official pardon gives you no choice, does it?
4: Regardless of what I think.
3: Warden, another Loomis was convicted.
4: Yes, I heard about it. A man named Bart Vinton. And he died. Hard for Loomis to take revenge on a dead man.
3: Maybe he'll forget about it. He still...
4: Sometimes it's hard for an ex-convict to adjust himself. Hope so. Well, thanks for bringing it.
3: You're welcome.
4: Loomis. Jim Loomis. Mm-hmm. Want to talk to you. I have some news for you, Jim. Come on into my office.
5: I'm not interested.
4: Come on, Jim. That's an order.
5: All right.
4: Maybe you'll change your mind when you hear what I've got to say.
5: How old are you,
4: Loomis? 20 when you came here. And that was 10 years ago.
5: What difference does it make?
4: Still a young man. Lots of bar?
5: Yeah.
4: What you did once, you can do again.
5: In jail?
4: You're not going to be in... Going free. I've just received a full pardon signed by the governor. True.
5: No, it must be. Killers don't go free. They stay in jail. They rot. I'm a killer. The law said so. The law proved it.
4: Oh, wait a minute, Jim. I don't...
5: I understand enough. I ought to talk about me going free as some new kind of pressure you're putting on me, but... Big Bud Vinton paid
4: Bart
5: for it.
4: Bud Vinton is dead.
5: No, he can't be dead. Vinton's got to stay alive. So he can be made to pay and suffer like I suffered for him.
4: Bart tried to find a confession, clearing you of all blame. The governor saw that. He issued a pardon.
5: Suppose that brings my wife back.
4: You'd better forget that revenge talk, Jim. Won't get you anything but a lot more trouble. Bart Vinton, young enough to make something of your life. The biggest
5: part... Bart Vinton killed her just the same as if he'd shot her to death.
4: Wait a minute, Jim. You're not going to pile your hate for Vinton onto his wife.
5: Who says I'm not? When Bart framed me into this place, he killed Ruth. Now, if I'm really free like you say, I'm going to be...
4: Don't be a fool. End up right back here. Gallows.
5: What if I ain't got nothing to live for? Hang me, I'll be with Ruth that much sooner.
4: Wait...
5: Jim, is that pardon you were talking about the truth? I walk out of here now?
4: Yes, but...
5: Then I'm going. What I do from now on, Warden, is my own business.
0: After overhearing the conversation between Jim Loomis and the Warden, the Lone Ranger rejoined Tonto and Dan Reed a short distance from the prison wall.
6: Jim Loomis was glad to get his pardon.
3: Not exactly, Dan. Sometimes a pardon seems small compared to 10 years of unjust imprisonment.
7: Loomis wants revenge.
3: That's right, Tonto. And he wants to kill is already dead.
6: Well, then how can he...
7: Somebody come.
3: I think it's Dan right back to camp. Wait for me there. I want to talk to Loomis.
7: Get him up, Scout.
6: Come on, Victor.
8: Hey, just a minute.
5: Whoa, you critter, whoa. What do you... Ask...
3: like to talk to you for a moment, Loomis.
5: How do you know him?
3: You're heading for the town of Buckhorn, aren't you?
5: But if I am, I don't need any man to show me the road.
3: I thought perhaps I could...
5: I'm dealing my own hand, stranger, by myself. Let go of that bridle so
3: you
5: I
3: can... You think Mrs. Vinton still lives where she did 10 years ago?
5: What do you know? I just got out of that prison back there. I'm an ex-convict. I don't know how you found out my name or how you know so much about me. But I ain't... Why not? I'm going to pick up where I left off. Buckhorn's where she lived the last I heard about her.
3: I know quite a bit about you, Loomis.
5: You're a lawman?
3: No.
5: Then no matter how much you know, you can't stop me.
3: That's true, but...
5: Unless you use one of them guns you're packing. I ain't he. Law can't stop me from thinking. If I do any more, let go.
3: All right, Loomis. I won't argue with you now. But I think I'll have something to say later on.
5: You better mind your own affairs.
3: Murder? Murder. Come on, Silver.
0: Masked man and his two friends broke camp and rode hard all night. By making use of back trail shortcuts, they arrived in the town of Buckhorn early the following morning.
3: Do you know where Mrs. Vinton lives, Tonto?
7: That house over there.
3: Well, I'm going to talk to her. You and Dan better ride ahead and keep out of sight.
7: Up, Scout.
6: Come on, Victor.
3: Oh, Silver. Oh, boy. Oh, steady. Right back, big fella.
2: Who's there?
3: I want to speak to you, Mrs. Vinton. Please don't be alarmed about the mask.
2: Loomis, I've never seen him, but I know who he is.
3: Your husband knew him.
2: He told me that...
3: Told you what, Mrs. Loomis?
2: Why, I should be talking to you about Bart.
3: Because Jim Loomis has just been released from prison. His confession that gave the governor reason to pardon Jim Loomis. Unfortunately, it didn't change some... Your husband must have known what might happen.
2: He said Jim Loomis might come hunting for me.
3: You don't think he's really a murderer, Mrs. Vinton? Being driven by the bitterness of 10 years of unfair punishment.
2: Perfect.
3: Yes, it is. And first, you can leave Buckhorn now and keep on. Hope that Loomis never finds you.
2: But I wouldn't know where to go.
3: Or, if you're willing to take a chance, you may save yourself and help in the South.
2: Jim Loomis, why should I care about that?
3: Oh, no particular. You can help someone else while you're... Jim Loomis is bitter about an unjust jail sentence. You might become an entirely different man.
2: Of course not, but... Who are you? Where are you from?
3: Nowhere and everywhere.
2: That's your horse out there, the white one.
3: Yes.
2: What's his name?
3: I call my horse. Jim Loomis will be here before nightfall.
2: Yes, I'll help you. If you're the one I think you are, you can count on me.
0: Curtain falls on the first act of our Lone Ranger story. Before the next exciting scenes, please permit us to pause for just a few moments.

0: Now to continue our story. Shortly after sundown, Jim Loomis rode into the town of Buckhorn. In order to carry out his plan, the first thing he needed... Oddly enough, the first man he encountered in Buckhorn... ...battle Jim had taken from his horse.
1: Ah, here. A couple of dollar extra.
2: Well, thank... I know thanks for the trade. You got a good saddle, and I got what I hope's a good gun. Buy you a drink. Going across the street to the cafe. Not all in... Well, thanks again, Tano. I'll see you later.
1: You see me later.
3: Here's your drink, stranger.
2: Bartender. Hello. For a critter named Bart Vinton?
3: Vinton? Well, sure, I remember him.
2: Did you know him?
3: Well, everybody knew Bart. Lived here till he died a few days ago. He was planted right over on Boot Hill.
2: Yeah? What kind was he?
3: Well, everybody figured Bart was a right respectable critter up until the time he died.
2: Then what happened?
3: When cashing in, he confessed to an old crime. Time for it.
2: What did he say about this innocent man?
3: Oh, nothing. Passionate set the man free.
2: Recollect the name of that man?
3: Something or other. Jim Loomis, that was it.
2: Loomis.
3: Yeah, I'm sure that was it.
2: Is Vinton's wife still living here in Buckhorn?
3: Yeah. White House. First one when you come into town, and the second hombre been in here today asking about Mrs. Vinton. Come here.
2: Who was the first one?
3: Hey, let go of my hand.
2: Ring your... Either one. This ring is mine. Give it to me.
3: I'll give you a crack on the head with this bottle if you don't let go. This ring is mine. My daughter gave it to me.
2: You're lying. Used to belong to Jim Loomis.
3: What's shooting about? You want to steal it?
2: I ain't stealing. It's mine.
3: Loomis.
2: I don't know how you got hold of it, but I'm going to...
3: All I have to do is yell.
2: But you ain't going to yell.
3: First time I've ever been robbed in my
2: Stand
3: life.
2: Get back, all of you. I'll drill the first critter that goes for a gun. I only took what's legally mine. But if you want to argue about it, I'll pay off in lint.
3: Sheriff.
4: Hey, what's going on up here?
3: Somebody just backed out of here was Jim Loomis.
4: Loomis, are you sure?
3: That's what he claimed. Stuck a shooting iron in my face and took my ring right off my finger.
4: Sam, Pete, come here.
5: Yeah, what is it, Sheriff?
4: Trying to come with me. We've got a polecat to run down.
3: I think he's heading for the Vinton house.
4: Yeah, what makes you think so?
3: He asked me a lot of questions about Bart and how he died and all that. That was before he told me his name was Loomis.
4: Come on, boys.
1: Guess we won't need the horses, will we, Sheriff?
4: Oh, the Vinton place ain't very far. I wonder if that...
1: He is Jim Loomis, he might...
4: Yeah, there's bad blood there, all right.
3: Sheriff, along with you?
4: Well, I guess so. Any reason why you want to get in?
3: That's mine. She's down at the Vinton place.
4: That's all?
6: Oh,
4: we'll soon find out. Hey, what's this?
1: A masked man.
3: A kid.
7: You're the sheriff.
4: That's no secret. What's the idea
7: coming? After Jim Loomis.
4: I'll be after you if you don't take off that mask.
7: Loomis has gone to...
4: My business. Seems to me you're powerful nosy. I think I'll just take you...
7: I'd advise you not to draw, Sheriff. I have all three of you covered.
3: Well, of all the... It must be sidekicks of Loomis. They're all working together.
7: We are working together, although Loomis doesn't know it.
4: Look here. I don't know who you are, but you're meddling with the law,
7: Maybe
4: and I'm...
7: my method is unusual, but I need your help.
4: What are you trying to say?
7: I want you to stay away from the Vinton house at least for the next few months.
4: I'm the law in this town, stranger. No masked outlaws...
7: I don't want to use these guns, but I will if it becomes necessary.
4: Must be local. There's a murdering killer heading for a house where a defenseless woman is...
7: Yes, I know all that.
3: And my kid's there with him, my little girl.
7: I know that, too.
3: There'd be a double murder if that crazy...
7: No,
3: Loomis...
7: there won't. An Indian friend of mine is watching the...
4: Got this thing all figured out. Why are you...
7: I want to prevent murder. I suggested to Miss the girl to stay with her.
3: Sheriff, this hombre's plumb crazy.
4: All right. Your next move.
7: We'll all move together. The only reason I'll use my guns is to be sure we...
4: Here, string out, stranger. We'll see what happens.
7: Good. Follow me.

0: It's an old friend of yours, Mrs. Vinton. Open the door. Better close the door. We can talk better inside. Name's Loomis. Jim.
1: Loomis.
0: Kind of familiar.
1: Who is it? She used to be a friend of my husband's.
0: Yeah.
1: Bart made a mistake. He knew that, but he confessed everything before he died.
0: I suppose you think that squared everything. Because he confessed. That bring my wife back to life.
1: I know.
0: But what you don't know is this.
1: A gun.
0: Ruth died because that...
1: Wonder what Ruth would say if she could see what you're going to do.
0: Ruth would be glad I'm squaring things.
1: I didn't know your wife very well. She left track of her.
0: She's dead now. That's the only thing. You're going to be the same way inside of the next 2 minutes.
1: You didn't surprise me coming here tonight. Waiting all day.
0: You figured I was coming?
1: I had to. There's someone here with me. I couldn't leave.
0: Someone? You ain't got the law.
1: Oh, no. Not the law. Wait, and I'll show you.
0: Don't try any tricks, because I ain't in the mood.
1: Come here, dear.
0: In that back room.
2: Did you call me, Andy?
0: That.
2: Hello.
1: She ain't my niece. I wish she was. She's really an orphan. Some Indians found her a few years ago and brought her into town.
0: Wasting time. I don't care who this kid is or where she came from. I'm going to...
1: The bartender at the cafe sort of adopted...
2: He is, Andy.
1: Oh, just a man.
2: Can I go with you? Can I go with her? Will you let me go, too? Please? Yes, I do. If my Andy's going on a trip, I want to go with her.
0: Oh!
1: What's wrong?
2: He's wearing Daddy's ring. He must have stolen it.
0: What?
2: The ring you're wearing. Daddy.
1: Where should you get that ring?
0: Well, it's mine. Got it back tonight. After 10 years. My initials cut inside it. Bartender down at the cafe.
2: You've got it belongs to him.
0: You say this ring used to belong to you. Sure, I'm telling
1: it. It sounds impossible, but...
0: What?
1: Well, the ring was hung around her neck when the Indians found her.
2: And I gave it to my
1: daddy. He means Lem Loftus. She calls him daddy. We're real father.
2: No, Mama gave it.
1: I almost believe that... Oh, no.
2: Ruth's my name.
0: Listen, name Ruth?
2: Yes.
0: And your pa. I mean your real pa. Did he ever tell you anything about him?
2: Nothing.
0: Except what?
2: He was good and...
0: Thank the Lord.
3: Loomis is through with guns for good.
0: The whole world that my own baby girl.

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2: I don't know who you are, but you're meddling with the law.
3: Method is unusual, but I need your help.
2: What are you trying to say?
3: I want you to stay away from the Vinton house, at least for the next few minutes.
2: I'm the law in this town, stranger. No masked outlaws.
3: I don't want to use these guns, but I will if it becomes necessary.
2: Must be local. There's a murder and killer heading for a house where a defenseless woman
4: is liable. Yes, I know all that. My kid's there with him, my little girl.
3: I know that, too.
4: There'd be a double murder if that crazy
3: Loomis... No, there won't. An Indian friend of mine is watching the...
2: Got this thing all figured out. Why are you so...
3: I want to prevent murder. I suggested to Mrs. Vinton that she ask the girl to stay with her.
4: Sheriff, this hombre's plumb crazy.
2: All right. Your next move.
3: We'll all move together. The reason I'll use my guns is to be sure we...
2: Here, string out, stranger. We'll see what happens.
3: Good. Follow me.

0: an old friend of yours, Mrs. Vinton. Open the door. Better close the door. We can talk better inside. Name's Loomis. Jim.
1: Loomis.
0: Kind of familiar.
1: Lewis, that she used to be a friend of my husband's.
0: Yeah.
1: Art made a mistake. He knew that, but he confessed everything before he died.
0: I suppose you think that squared everything. Because he confessed. That did bring my wife back to life.
1: I know.
0: But what you don't know is this.
1: A gun.
0: Ruth died because that...
1: Wonder what Ruth would say if she could see what you're going to do.
0: Ruth would be glad I'm squaring things.
1: I didn't know your wife very well. She left...
0: Dead now. That's the only thing is you're going to be the same way inside of the next 2 minutes.
1: You didn't surprise me coming here tonight. Waiting all day.
0: You figured I was coming?
1: I had to. There's someone here with me. I couldn't leave.
0: Someone? You ain't got the law.
1: No. It's not the law. Wait, and I'll show you.
0: Don't try any tricks, because I ain't in the mood.
1: Come here, dear.
0: In that back room.
2: Did you call me, Andy?
0: Who's that?
2: Hello.
0: Who are you? See, I...
1: Jane, my niece. I wish you was. She's really an orphan. Some Indians found her a few years ago and brought her into town.
0: Wasting time. I don't care who this kid is or where she came from. I'm going to...
1: The bartender at the cafe sort of adopted her, but...
2: He is, Andy.
1: Oh, just a man.
2: Can I go with you? Can I go with her? Will you let me go, too? Please? Yes, I do. If my Andy's going on a trip, I want to go with her.
0: What's
1: wrong?
2: He's wearing Daddy's ring. He must have stolen it.
0: What?
2: The ring you're wearing. Daddy.
1: Where should you get that ring?
0: Well, it's mine. Got it back tonight. After 10 years. Got my initials cut inside it. Bartender down at the cafe.
2: You've got it belongs to him.
0: Say this ring used to belong to you. Sure, I'm telling
1: it. It sounds impossible, but...
0: What?
1: Well, the ring was hung around her neck when the Indians found her.
2: And I gave it to my...
1: He means Lem Loftus. She calls him Daddy. Belonged to her real father.
2: No, Mama gave it to me before she went away.
1: Well, we'll most believe that... Oh, no.
2: Ruth's my name.
0: Listen, name Ruth?
2: Yes.
0: And your pa. I mean your real pa. Did he ever tell you anything about him?
2: Nothing.
0: Except what?
2: He was good in Psalm 10.
0: Thank the Lord.
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8: Hi, you folks, hold on your hats and pass those Kellogg's sugar pops. Because here comes Guy Madison as Wild Bill Hickok and his pal Jingles, which is me, Andy Devine. We got another rootin' tootin' Wild Bill Hickok adventure story for you. From the cereal you can eat out of the bowl or out of the box, the cereal with the sweetening already on it, Kellogg's Sugar Pops!
6: Today, Kellogg's Sugar Pops, the cereal with the sweetening already on it, brings you Wild Bill Hickok, transcribed in Hollywood and starring Guy Madison as Wild Bill and Andy Devine as his pal Jingles. In just 30 seconds, we'll hear the exciting story, No Beard's Treasure. A package of Kellogg's Sugar Corn Pops sure comes in handy when you're sitting around listening to the radio or watching TV, or most any other time for that matter. Yes, sir, whenever you've a hankering for a sweet treat, that's the time to reach for your box of Sugar Corn Pops and pop a few of these pre-sweetened nuggets of corn into your mouth. They're swell for breakfast, too, with a little milk or cream. And you never need any sugar, because the sweetening's already on them. They're shot with sugar. Kellogg's Sugar Corn Pops. Around the campfires and the cracker barrels of the West, men talked of their friendship for United States Marshal Wild Bill Hickok and his deputy Jingles. But in the dark shadows beyond the campfires, there were other men who hated and feared the two famous lawmen. Seeger Berenko was one of these, and his viciousness led to a rare tangle with Wild Bill over No Beard's Treasure.
9: No good to fight it, Jingles. Oh, Buckshot. Leave the horses here at the hotel and go find out.
8: Yes, sir. Joker can go right in and get us a room we'll never use.
9: You sound right put out, partner.
8: I am. I come to town to get a big feed and a good night's sleep on a feather bed. You come to town to get a telegram.
9: Now, take it easy, Jingles. You know I've got to check with headquarters.
8: I wish the doggone telegraph had never been invented. Who did it anyway?
9: Samuel Morse.
8: Well, he should have put his time to something else.
10: No, this part.
9: Hold it, partner. Sounds like an argument across the street.
8: Yeah, that big Jasper sounds right overbearing.
9: Come on, Jingles. That young Indian boy's likely to need some help.
8: Now, let's don't start nothing big, Bill. Likely to delay my supper.
9: Looks like the argument's over that horse.
8: Ain't much of a horse.
11: You heard me. I said I'd have this horse, and I mean to have it.
10: No, the horse is mine.
11: Why, you...
9: Hold it, mister.
11: What's that? You telling me to lay off this engine?
8: That was the general idea, you black-legged sandbagger. What's the matter, you deep or something?
11: You don't know who you're talking to, blubberhead.
12: Should I shoot him now, boss?
11: Ah, Silky, take your time.
9: You make a big empty noise, mister. What's your name?
11: I'm Seeger Barenko, just about the biggest man in these parts.
12: He sure is.
8: Well, little britches, meet Wild Bill Hickok, United States Marshal, and he is the biggest man in these parts.
12: Boss, Wild Bill, we better hightail it.
11: Hightail it, nothing. I ain't one to be spooked by no tin horn marshal.
9: What's argument over this horse?
11: Why, I was just...
9: I didn't ask you, mister. Come on, son, speak up.
10: Yes, Marshal. I am No-Beard, son of One Arrow, the great chief of the Navajo.
9: One Arrow? Jingles, that ought to bring back some memories.
11: What's all this talk got to do with the horse?
12: Boss, I don't like this. Let's get going.
11: Not till I get this horse.
8: You got about as much chance of getting that horse now, mister, as you got of flying. Why, this kid's pa just happens to be a friend of ours.
10: You knew my father?
9: We sure did, No-Beard. Now, what's the story on this horse?
10: I don't know, Marshal. I just rode into town, and these two men come and try to take my horse.
11: Take it, nothing. I'm just looking it over to buy it.
9: Well, no, that's different. You want to sell your horse, No-Beard?
10: No.
8: Well, that takes care of that. Reckon you Jaspers can dust on down the street and tend to your pig.
12: Yeah, boss, let's go.
11: You ain't running me off, you two high-roaring...
8: Billy's wrong!
9: Now, that was a mistake, mister.
12: Boss, what happened?
8: You seen it, you slick-haired salamander. Wild Bill shot the gun out of his hand. That's all.
11: Yeah, and I ain't taking nothing like that from no star-packing saddle tramp.
8: You want him, Bill?
9: I got him, partner.
11: Yeah, this is what you got.
9: You keep right on making mistakes, Barenko.
8: That's the one, Bill.
12: Boss, what happened?
8: Don't you ever see nothing? Wild Bill just socked him and... Now, what am I wasting my time explaining things to you for?
9: All right, Barenko, get up and get moving. This horse is not for sale. Like I said, you made a mistake.
11: You're the one that made a mistake, Hickok. Butting into my business. This will be the sorriest day of your life. And the last one.
13: You know, Wranglers, seems like every time I get to talking about Kellogg's Sugar Corn Pops, I start telling all you fellas and gals about how good tasting they are, and I plumb forget to tell you about how good for you they are, too. 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Kellogg's Sugar Corn Pops.
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6: Bullish Seeger Barenko picked himself up out of the dust and lumbered off down the street with Silky at his side. Then Jingles turned to the young Indian.
8: Now, doggone it, No-Beard. You ought to know some reason why them two coyotes want this horse of yours.
10: No, Jingles.
9: Have you ever seen Barenko and Silky before, No-Beard?
10: Yes, Wild Bill. Before I left the reservation to go to school, Seeger Barenko was the Indian agent there.
8: Well, now that's something.
9: Then Barenko knew your father.
10: Yes. It was my father who caused Barenko to leave the reservation.
8: Got him fired, huh? Then the old chief knew something, Bill. Maybe Barenko's out for revenge.
9: You don't take revenge on a horse, Jingle.
8: Then doggone it, there's something Barenko knows about this horse that we don't.
9: That's what I'm thinking, partner. Let's take a look at him.
8: Well, he ain't much to look at.
9: Loosen that cinch strap, No-Beard. Take the saddle off.
10: Yes, sir.
8: Nothing around the bridle, Bill.
10: I have nothing but clothing in my war bag.
9: And no lumps under the saddle leather.
8: It sure is a pretty saddle blanket, No-Beard.
9: No-Beard's mother was one of the best weavers of the tribe, Jingle.
10: My father made this blanket himself, Wild Bill, just before he died. I am very proud of it.
8: You should be. You know, it took a lot of work to weave that picture of the trees and the mountains.
9: Wait a minute,
8: and
9: Jingles. No Beard, can you read the meaning from this picture?
10: No, Wild Bill. Does it have a special meaning?
9: I think so. And I've got a feeling Barranco thinks the same thing.
10: My Uncle Graybird could tell us, Wild Bill.
8: Now we're getting somewhere, maybe.
9: Saddle up, you two. We're heading for the reservation.
8: Through them badlands? Bill, there's 40,000 places Branko could hold up and pick us off like three stuffed blackbirds sitting on a fence.

0: Hey, Varenko, they're putting that saddle blanket back on the kid's horse. I got a bead on the back of Hickok's head.
1: Oh, you couldn't hit him from up here?
0: Who says I couldn't?
2: I'll show you.
1: No, Silver! See, you lame brain, you missed him.
0: If you hadn't yelled at me, I'd have had him cold.
1: They see us. Now you've done it.
0: I'll give him a couple more for good luck.
1: Stop that shooting, lumberhead. It don't suit my purpose to have Hickok chasing me now. Come on, let's ride. Get up here.
0: We got enough start. He'd never chase us anyway.
1: Yeah, just the same, we'll get to higher ground and take another look.
0: I wish you hadn't yelled at me.
1: There's a storm brewing. Pull up and see if they're following us. Oh, oh, no. Oh, oh.
0: No, Branko. They ain't coming after us. They're riding out of town toward the Badlands.
1: The Badlands? Why, Silky, the Injun reservation's that way.
0: Yeah. You reckon Hickok figured out that we're after that saddle blanket?
1: Nah, Hickok ain't that smart. And the kid didn't tell because he don't know what it's worth neither.
0: Well, we still ain't got it.
1: Don't worry, we'll get it.
0: Sure. All we gotta do is knock off Wild Bill Hickok and that bull deputy of his, grab the blanket.
1: Shut up. There's plenty of places in those...

0: shot, and that bull deputy of his grabbed the blanket.
1: Shut up. There's plenty of places in those Badlands where we can hole up and pick them off. This storm tells me one of them's made to order.
0: You're going loco, boss.
1: Loco, am I? Well, just listen to this. With water flooding the arroyas, they gotta take a high trail, and the only one goes under Bridge Rock.
0: Yeah, that's right.
1: Now, take a look at the way they're riding.
0: What do you mean?
1: Jingles in front, the engine kid in the middle, and Hickok bringing up the rear.
0: So?
1: So, if we beat them to Bridge Rock, we got it made, Silky. Now shut up with your questions and ride. Get your Crowbait. Run!

0: And I wish I could have picked one of them jaspers off that hill.
1: They were too far away, Jingle.
2: It was the same tooth. Barrinco and Silky, Wild Bill.
1: That's right, No Bed. Looks like they're still after my hide. Or yours.
0: Well, if it's hide they're after, I got more of it than both of you put together. But I'm getting wet enough to shrink.
1: I still think it's a blanket they're after, partner.
0: Say, No Beard, has your uncle ever seen that saddle blanket?
2: No, Jingles.
1: One more question, youngster, and think carefully.
2: Yes, Wild Bill?
1: Did you ever hear your father speak of a tribal treasure?
0: Whoa, Joker, whoa.
1: Well, what are you stopping for, Jingles?
0: Well, any time I hear somebody mention treasure, I stop to listen, because I don't want to miss a word. What about it, No Beard?
2: My father, the chief, once told me the legend, Wild Bill.
0: What legend? Doggone it, don't you keep me wondering like this.
1: Simmer down, Jingles. Give him a chance.
0: All right, I'll be as quiet as a drowned mouse. Go ahead, No Beard. What's the legend about the treasure?
2: Once, long ago, when my grandfather was chief, the Navajo went on the warpath against the Aztecs, and they won many prizes of war.
0: Yeah, no. Well, what kind of prizes?
2: Many great chests of gold and silver, and necklaces of bright stones, diamonds and emeralds.
0: They were? Holy mackerel. Just think, a whole freight wagon train full of chests of gold and silver and diamonds and emeralds. Well, go on. What happened?
2: It was lost.
0: What? Lost? Now, what feather-headed brother to a lame-brained, long-eared jackass would go and lose a thing like that?
1: Jingles.
0: It ain't possible. As sure as I'm standing here in the rain, it ain't possible.
1: Jingles.
0: But, Bill, just think of it.
1: Jingles, I am thinking of it.
0: You are?
1: Yes.
0: Well, awful, ain't it?
1: Maybe.
0: Maybe nothing. Anybody that'd lose all them diamonds and emeralds and all that fortune in gold and silver ought to have his... Did they ever find it, No Beard?
2: I never heard about it, if they did, Jingles.
0: Now, ain't that a crying shame?
1: Come on, Jingles, let's get moving before we all drown. Take the high trail up to your right.
0: Well, that one goes under Bridge Rock, Bill. Narrow and growed over with brush. We can't see nothing in this weather.
1: Can't help it, partner. We'd never make it through the other way. Those arroyos are full to the rim by now.
0: Get along, Joker. We're going treasure hunting. All them diamonds and emeralds and gold waiting on the other side. There ain't nothing going to stop us, I hope.

0: All right, Silky. Tie it there.
1: Yeah. That's got it. Now we got the tree tied down just like an Indian trap. Rope's all set.
0: Now all we gotta do is time it right. When Jingles rides under my loop, Hickok ought to be right under yours.
1: We drop the loops, cut the tree loose, and them two lawmen are hanging 10 feet off the ground.
0: Then it won't be no trick at all to get that Injun's horse and take the blanket. We'll be on easy street for life.
1: If you can get somebody to explain the picture on that blanket, you mean.
0: Graybird's gonna be happy to do that for us.
1: Graybird? The kid's uncle?
0: Sure. You know the way I handle Injuns. I'll make them read that blanket for us.
2: Oh, I begin to get the idea. We get rid of No Beard.
0: All right, here they come. Get over there by your loop.
1: Yeah. I hope this works.
0: Can you make them out?
1: Yeah. Jingles is in front just like he was.
0: All right. Now wait till I yell, and then no slips.
1: I got you.
0: Now, Silky!
3: Feel the rope! Hey!
4: I got Hickok, Gravel! It's a trap, No Beard! Run for it!
0: No, you don't!
3: You missed, boss!
0: Let's get that engine, Silky. We can finish off these two lawmen in our own good time.

0: Say, maybe a lot of you wranglers sometimes get to thinking about what you'd like to be when you grow up. Well, one thing you want to keep in mind is that whatever you want to be, make sure it's something you'll enjoy doing. That's real important. That's important, too, when you select a breakfast cereal for yourself. That's why I'm always telling all you wranglers about how good Kellogg's Sugar Corn Pops are. But you find out for yourself. You can have them for breakfast or eat them as a snack right out of the box. And you never add sugar because the sweetening's already on them. They're shot with sugar. So have Mom pick up a large package of Kellogg's Sugar Corn Pops when she shops. She can tell the right package if she remembers to look for Guy and Andy riding their horses across the front. Kellogg's Sugar Corn Pops.
1: Yippee! Sugar Pops.
2: They're sugar-coated, taste so sweet. 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
1: Mm, boy, they're neat.
2: Kellogg's Sugar Corn Pops. Sugar Pops are tops. Now, Sugar Pops, you know, are sweet.
1: But cowboys know there's an extra treat.
2: 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Kellogg's Sugar Corn Pops. Sugar Pops are tops.
3: Under cover of a raging rainstorm, Barranco and Silky waited in ambush for Wild Bill and Jingles to pass underneath Bridge Rock. The trick worked as two rope loops jerked the saddle partners from their saddles and left them hanging in the air, feet dangling.
4: That's got them lawmen, Silky. Now don't let that Injun get away.
5: Front guard, no, Bill!
6: He's gone, Barranco.
4: After him, then. To the horses. We've got to get that saddle blanket.
7: Bill, I'm hanging in the air like a hog at the butcher.
5: Me too, Jingles. Barranco, you won't get away with this!
6: What'd he say, boss?
4: Never mind. Hit the saddle. We gotta get that Injun.
6: Well, oh, I wish we had to go.
4: Off toward the reservation. Come on.
6: What if he gets away from us this time, Barranco? I lost sight of him already.
4: Yeah, and we ain't got no chance of trailing him in this weather.
6: We sure ain't.
4: I got a better idea.
6: Yeah?
4: You stay after him. I'll cut over the back way and get to Graybird at the reservation first.
6: And work over the old chief?
4: Yeah. And then when No Beard shows up, it'll be a cinch.
6: Sounds good. What about Hickok and Jingles?
4: They can hang there till the buzzards come around. Or till I get time to come back and take care of them myself. Right now, I got bigger business with Graybird. Go, you crowbait! Hey!

0: Jingle, you all right?
1: Now, ain't that a silly question? No, I'm not. Rope's got me around my arms, and I'm going numb all over.
0: Hang on, partner. Be glad I didn't get you around the neck.
1: Might as well. I ain't got a chance of getting down from here.
0: Don't give up yet, Jingle. I've got one arm free. Now, if I can get this other one loose...
1: Did you do it, Bill?
0: Yeah. I'll swing over to the branch you're hanging from.
1: Don't take too long, or it won't do no good.
0: All right, partner. I'm right above you now.
1: Pull me up, Bill.
0: Now, I got a better idea than that. I'll climb down your rope. With my weight added to yours, we'll pull this branch down and put your feet on the ground.
1: I don't care how you do it, Bill. Just do it.
0: All right, partner. Here I come.
1: Bill, if you break that branch, we're both going to land in a heap with a couple of broken necks.
0: You might do a little praying, Jingle.
1: I've been praying, Bill.
0: Your feet on the ground yet?
1: Yeah, Bill. Yeah, I can feel the ground now.
0: All right. Then I'm going to cut the rope.
1: Go ahead.
0: There you are, Jingle. Well, let me get that loop off your arm.
1: Ooh-wee. I sure thought we was buzzard bait that time.
0: Marengo caught us when we weren't looking. That ought to teach us a lesson.
1: It sure did, and I'm going to fix him for good when we catch up to him.
0: And that's our next move, Jingles.
1: Well, then you round up the horses while I rub a little blood back into these arms of mine.
0: Come here, Buckshot. Come here, boy.
1: Here he comes, Bill, and Joker with him. Where are we going first?
0: Straight for the reservation, Jingles. I got an idea. No Beard's headed there with Barranco right behind him.
1: Then let's ride. That young Indian won't stand a chance of that low-down coyote catches up to him.

0: Come on, Graybird. I ain't got all day.
1: Graybird, no read picture talk on saddle blanket.
0: Oh, yes, you will.
1: Why you want blanket, Barenko?
0: That's my business.
1: Wear no beard now.
0: Don't worry about that. Now make up your mind or I'll make it up for you.
1: You pull trigger on gun, you die.
0: Yeah? Well...
2: Graybird! Oh, great chief, there is... Barenko! What are you doing here?
0: Now, what could be better? So, No Beard, you brought the blanket right to me, did you? Now I'm gonna take care
3: of
0: you.
3: Hold it, Barenko!
0: Hiccup!
2: Wild Bill!
4: Bill, I can tell the varmint's right surprised to see us.
0: I ain't gonna be surprised long.
4: Bill!
1: You shoot well, Hiccup.
5: Grab Barenko, Jingles.
4: It'll be a pleasure. Now, you trick-pulling coyote, I'm gonna rush you right off to the calaboose.
5: Hold it, Jingles. Hold him right there. I want him to see what comes up next.
0: I ain't interested in nothing you got to show me, Hickok. I should have finished you off while I had you hanging back there.
5: Let's see your saddle blanket, No Beard.
2: Here, Wild Bill.
4: You're going to get Gray Bird to read it for us, Bill?
5: If he will.
1: Hickok, great friend to Indian of all nations. Gray Bird do what Hickok bids.
5: Good. What does it tell you, Gray Bird?
1: Blanket tells secret to place where treasure buried. Treasure now belong to No Beard.
4: Well, Bill, it was just like you said. No Beard's rich and Brankle's burning.
0: I'd have had it if you two lawmen hadn't showed up.
2: Wild Bill, I do not want the treasure for myself. It belongs to my tribe. It will build schools for great learning.
1: Well spoken, my son. You will make good chief for our people.
4: You sure will, son. Bill... We still got to round up this varmint sidekick, Silky.
5: You'll be coming along any minute now, partner.
4: Then I'll go out and greet him with a pair of handcuffs, just like I got on Branko.
5: Good idea, partner.
4: Then I'm coming back to help No Beard dig up that treasure and count all that gold and silver and emeralds and diamonds, just to see how it feels in case I ever get rich myself.

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1: 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So,

0: Kellogg's, the greatest name in cereals, has brought you another exciting story of Wild Bill Hickok, starring Guy Matheson and Andy Devine in person. Today's cast included Sam Edwards, Joe Duvall, Howard Culver, and Jack Moyles. Our director is Paul Pierce, story by Larry Hayes, music by Dick Arant. This is a David Heyer production, transcribed in Hollywood. Now, this is Charlie Lyon speaking for Kellogg's, the greatest name in cereals, reminding you to listen again on Friday, same time, same station, for another adventure of...
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1: The Magic Island is a very real place to Mrs. Gregory and her little party of loyal friends. The finding of her daughter Joan on the island should have brought the story of the 14-year search to a happy ending, but such is far from true. Jerry and Joan, with Mrs. Gregory and the captain, found it comparatively easy to escape from the island. Now their position is much more difficult. 400 feet below the surface of the water, 200 feet below the spot where the artificial island is hidden in a volcanic crater, the mysterious city of Euclidea, a complete community capable of sustaining life indefinitely, holds our friends tightly in its grip, and escape seems far away.
2: Come, Mother, we may as well return to our quarters.
3: Well, sure, Mrs. Gregory, come on.
4: I hate to leave Tex without knowing just where he is.
3: Well, we couldn't help him any if we did know.
4: I suppose you're right, Jerry.
2: He is indeed, Mother.
4: Very well, Joan, dear. I'll wait quietly for news of the captain. But why return to our quarters? We may as well continue our inspection tour of this underwater city and learn all we can about it.
2: It is time for our lunch.
3: Oh, boy. Grub.
2: Grub?
3: Yeah, you know, grub, chow, victuals, eats, foods.
2: Jerry Hall, if you would only say what you mean.
3: Oh, I did. You just don't understand English.
2: Do you understand it?
3: Do I?
4: Please, why? Joan and Jerry, don't start another of your arguments now.
3: Oh, I'm sorry, Mrs. Gregory. Come on, let's go to lunch.
4: I don't feel that I care for anything.
3: Oh, sure you do. You've got to eat something, whether you feel like it or not.
2: Yes, Mother. It is foolish to deprive yourself of the nourishment your body needs merely to give your mental depression full sway.
3: Hey, listen.
2: It is indeed time for our lunch, and we must hurry to eat it as we will be given only a limited time.
4: Very well, Joan. Are you sure which way we go?
3: Oh, that's easy. We take that elevator right over there. One nice thing about this underwater city, they don't hide things as much as they did up in the island.
2: That is true, Jerry. We will be able to find our quarters at any time.
4: It's very obvious that the Euclideans don't feel it necessary to take any further precautions against our escaping. They know we can't escape.
3: Oh, gee, Mrs. Gregory. Quit acting so down and out. We're not licked yet.
4: Perhaps you don't realize when you're licked, Jerry, but I feel rather thoroughly beaten.
2: We are in no danger, Mother, and we have unlimited time in which to plan. There is still hope.
3: Oh, sure there is. Here's the elevator. I know it's the right one because the girl submarine commander showed it to me.
2: We must go quickly or the luncheon will be removed.
3: Yeah. We have to eat just when these fellows want you to or they take it away from you. Now hang on tight, Mrs. Gregory. The commander said this elevator was mighty fast.
4: If she thought it fast enough to warrant her warning, it would probably be terrifying.
2: There are a number of handles which we may grip with our hands.
3: Yeah, and those handles look pretty shiny, like somebody's been hanging on plenty. Well, get set. Here we go.
4: Can you operate this, Jerry?
3: Well, I can try. Well, I guess I can run it all right.
4: Well, at least we've been shot upward some distance in almost no time.
2: I think this will be where we leave the elevator.
3: Well, no blame well it's where I leave it. That was too fast for me.
2: Proper level. The section containing our quarters is just ahead.
4: You're a good guesser, Jerry.
3: Oh, I must be. I sure didn't feel any too sure when that elevator would land as though.
2: We are now walking on the noiseless steel. The corridor outside our quarters is noiseless. I think we are correct.
4: Yes. That should be the door right over there.
3: Hey, wait a minute. Sounds like another elevator coming.
5: Well, well, well.
4: Oh, Tex, I'm so glad to see you.
3: Did you come up in one of those rocket elevators?
5: I sure did. And when those things take you places, you really get there.
4: Where have you been?
5: Talking to G-47. I'll tell you all about his wheat. That lunch signal gives only so much time. Isn't that right, Joan?
2: That is correct, Captain. We will have only a few hundred seconds in which to enjoy our luncheon.
3: Well, maybe we can eat it in a few hundred seconds, but we sure can't enjoy it much.
5: This is our door, isn't it?
4: I think so.
3: We're home.
4: Home. Oh, Jerry.
3: Oh, I'm sorry.
5: What's the matter?
2: Mother has been very depressed, and Jerry and I have had no success in attempting to improve her frame of mind.
5: Oh, forget it, Pat. Now let's see what these Euclidean wizards have brought us for lunch.
3: Oh, boy. Fresh cantaloupe. Well, go ahead, Joan.
2: Go ahead?
3: Oh, make your wisecrack. Dig up some fancy name that none of us ever heard of for cantaloupe.
2: It is not necessary to correct you at this time. Cantaloupe is the proper designation for this form of muskmelon, though your pronunciation of the name leaves something to be desired.
3: Okay, what is it?
2: Cantaloupe, the name being derived from the castle in Europe where this melon was first grown, Cantaloupe Castle.
3: Well, cantaloupe, cantaloupe. It's swell.
4: Indeed it is, Jerry. Ice cold and perfectly ripened.
5: I have to hand it to these Euclidean gardeners. They make food taste better than we can. They grow it under artificial light.
4: Are you sure this melon was grown here, Tex?
5: Positive. G-47 told me that everything eaten in Euclidea was of their own production.
3: It sure couldn't be any better if it had grown under real sunlight.
2: I think you were all making a mistake when you refer to the sunlight of this underwater city as artificial.
4: How can we be mistaken, Joan? We're under the ocean. This light doesn't come down through the water. We know it's manufactured here. Therefore, it's artificial. Surely there's no argument as to that.
5: Afraid not, Joan. It just isn't sunlight. Not real sunlight.
3: It does the work all right, though.
2: Precisely. It performs all the functions of sunlight. Therefore, it is sunlight. The Euclidean light covers a far larger spectrum than sunlight, particularly in the ultraviolet wavelength. And when properly controlled by quartz filters, the amount of health-giving ultraviolet light may be accurately regulated and not depend on the season of the year, the altitude, condition of the atmosphere, relation of the sun to the zenith, and countless other factors which prevent people in your world receiving a constant amount of the beneficial shorter waves.
5: All right, Joan, I give up. These Euclideans certainly look healthy enough, even if they do live under the sea. And if they can do everything with artificial light that we can do with the sun, there's plenty of room for argument over the use of the word artificial.
4: There's nothing artificial about this salad either. The celery is so crisp it sounds like a windstorm when I bite it.
3: No, I haven't heard it. Bite harder.
4: Oh, I think I'm making enough noise, Jerry.
5: Now, that's better, Pat. That laugh did you good.
2: Indeed it did, Mother. You must not allow yourself to become so sad and worried.
4: I'll try to remember that, Joan. After all, we're all in the same predicament, and if the rest of you can be cheerful about it, there's no reason why I shouldn't.
3: Now you're talking. Oh, boy, oh, boy, oh, boy. I don't see how anybody could be anything but cheerful with a meal like this in front of them.
2: I would say there was but little of the meal left in front of us at this time.
5: That's right, Joan. We've certainly eaten as if we never expected to get another meal.
3: Oh, looks like we didn't eat this one any too fast,
4: either. Why, the table is sinking through the floor.
2: It is, indeed. We were late in arriving for our lunch.
5: Oh, so that's where all this food comes from. I thought of noiseless servants jumping in and out with huge trays while we weren't watching.
3: This thing works just like a dumbwaiter.
4: It seems to. I suppose there is a passageway below this section where food is delivered to the living quarters from the kitchen.
3: Well, I'll bet you're right, but I'll miss my guess if they call them anything as common as kitchens here.
2: You may be sure they do not. On Euclidea, the chambers where the food is prepared are referred to as the dietary laboratories.
3: Uh-huh. I knew it.
5: Well, these scientists just can't resist dressing everything up in technical terms, can they?
4: They do seem to lean that way. But if all our meals are as appetizing as that one was, I'm not at all interested in what they call their kitchens.
3: Me too. I mean, me neither. Oh, no, neither am I. Oh, something.
2: Oh, that floor section nearly caught my foot.
5: I was watching for it. I knew they wouldn't leave a hole where that table went down. Well, now that we've had our lunch in 200 seconds or whatever it was, let's talk about what we've accomplished so far.
3: Well, we know that the volcano eruption that the scientists put on scared away that fleet of ships Johnson had come down here to try and rescue us.
4: And we know that with them went our last hope of rescue.
5: No doubt of that. We'll never be allowed to reach any means of communication here. But there's always the chance of escape.
2: I agree with you, Captain. Escape from this city below the sea would seem difficult and may prove an impossibility. But until that is proven, I feel that we should hope and continue to learn all we may about the city.
3: Good girl, John.
5: That's the spirit. And, Pat, I want you to get in line with the rest of us. We'll get out of this place if it takes a year or 10 years.
4: I'll do my part, Tex. And for myself, I'm not so greatly worried. I've spent over 14 years looking for Joan, and now that I've found her, I can be fairly content anywhere with her and with you, Tex. But it's Jerry I'm so worried about.
3: Oh, gee, I'm all right. Why worry about me? Why, I'm a swell time here, and I can stand anything the rest of you can.
4: Oh, it isn't that, Jerry. Your father will be terribly distressed over your absence. If only we could get word to him that we're alive and well. The poor man must be nearly out of his mind.
3: Yeah, I guess it is sort of a rough one, Dad.
2: We will advise your father the instant we are allowed to operate any means of communication.
5: We sure will. Now, in the meantime, let's plan and keep thinking.
4: Did you learn anything of value to us in talking to G-47?
5: Plenty, but I haven't figured out how we can use it.
3: Oh, what was that, Captain?
5: Well, the one thing I was most worried about, as far as our escape is concerned, was the fact that the island is submerged and is going to stay that way for an indefinite period. At least a few months, until the world has forgotten us completely and given us up for lost. I thought all the submarines, planes, radios, and everything we might use for an escape were in the island. But they're not.
4: They're not?
5: They're not.
2: Oh, that is splendid, Captain Bradford. There are means to escape from this city, where we may have access to them?
5: Lumines are here, though our having access to them may be something else.
3: Well, I'll bet it will be. Don't forget we stole one of their submarines the last time we escaped. And when they got it back, after Joan blew it up with those bombs in the Catalina Channel, well, it wasn't anything but a bunch of junk.
4: And G-47 will be very bitter over the loss of his submarine.
2: Naturally. They are expensive beyond belief and difficult to construct.
5: I thought of all those reasons for the old boy to be mad at us, and he surprised me plenty when he thanked me for spoiling his submarine.
3: He did what?
4: G-47 thanked you for almost destroying that beautiful boat.
5: He did, and he meant it.
2: But I do not understand that, Captain Bradford. G-47 cared more for those submarines than anything on Euclidea.
5: Right, and that's why he was grateful to us. We showed him that his idol had feet of clay. The submarines weren't as perfect as he thought, or we wouldn't have been able to render that one helpless so easily. He thinks we've done him a big favor in showing up the weakness in that boat, and he's asked me to help him design another, eliminating the faults we found in that one.
4: Tex, it's almost unbelievable. G-47 has asked you to help him on a new submarine.
5: He has?
3: Oh, boy! There's your chance to begin to plan for our escape.
5: And more than that, I'm to be allowed to see the rocket ships.
4: They actually have rocket ships?
2: I told you of the rocket-propelled airship.
5: Better than that, Joan. They have rocket ships built like submarines which will operate under the water, on the water, or in the air. And those rocket ships are somewhere in this underwater city. Somewhere that we'll finally locate. And when we do...
3: When we do, we'll know how to escape from Euclidea.
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6: Presenting the adventures of Jungle Jim. Last week, Shanghai Lil was introduced to Sir Cecil Hardwick, who sent her to India to act as a secret agent in breaking up a gang of ivory and emerald smugglers. Meanwhile, in Mandalay, Jungle Jim and Peter Hawkins moved from one hotel to another to avoid the prying eyes of a mysterious Hindu who had been inquiring for them. Myra Trent brings them a package addressed to them, which had been delivered at their former hotel. Before the package could be unwrapped, Hawkins heard a ticking sound, and Jim ordered him to throw the package into a bucket of water, suspecting that it was a time bomb. The thrilling adventures of Jungle Jim are pictured each Sunday in the Comic Weekly, the world's greatest pictorial supplement of humor and adventure. The Comic Weekly, each page printed in full colors, is distributed everywhere as an integral part of your Hearst Sunday newspaper.

0: And now we continue our story. Hawkins stands dazed as he hears Jungle Jim order him to drop the mysterious package into the water bucket.
1: Don't you hear me, Peter? Douse that thing in the water bucket, quick!
2: Oh, yes, quick!
3: Blimey! A blinking bomb! Here's the way we put a stop to that.
1: Atta boy. Oh. Be sure to splash it around well, Peter.
3: Right on, Captain.
4: Boy, boy. Well, that's a pleasant little present for anyone to get.
2: Oh, let me sit down. Somehow my knees don't seem to be working just right.
4: Oh, here, Miss Grant. Take this chair.
2: Thanks.
4: I know exactly how you feel. All of us feel the same way. Calm during excitement and the heebie-jeebies after it's all over.
2: I can't get over how nonchalantly I carried the package along the street. Why, it might have gone off at any moment in my hand.
4: We're all darn lucky, Miss Trent.
3: I say, Governor, you don't suppose the water will make the blinking machinery go off now, do you?
4: No, Peter, no. You can just relax and let the bomb soak a while. Later, maybe, we can find out something about where it came from.
3: Oh, that was a close one, Governor, and no mistake. I'd rather face a gun in a man's hand than monkey with them time bombs. At least you get warning from the man before the gun goes off.
4: Well, one thing the bomb has done, it's made me more determined than ever to beat our unseen enemy if it's the last thing I ever do.
3: Bully for you, Governor. I'm right with you.
4: He thinks the bomb will scare us off, but it's going to put us on his trail more relentlessly than ever.
3: Now you've struck it, Governor. That's the point. Where is his trail?
4: Well, I'm not sure exactly, Peter. But from the way things have taken place since we arrived in Mandalay, I should say that our trails crossed when we started to find your son, Ronnie.
3: I see what you mean. This here persecuting did start just after you agreed to come down here.
4: Uh-huh. So I think the quicker we get going on our search, the more likely we are to get going, if you know what I mean.
2: Right. That's very true, Mr. Bradley. What with mysterious Hindus and attempts on your lives, Mandalay isn't very safe for you.
4: We're all set as far as our personal equipment goes, but we need elephants and native boys.
2: Well, you ought to be able to pick those up in almost any village on your way north.
4: Yes, if our unseen enemy hasn't gotten to the agents and traders before us.
3: But how will anyone know where we're heading, Governor? We don't know ourselves.
2: I can tell you which way you're heading.
4: Then you've heard from your mission worker?
2: Yes, that's what I came over about, but the exciting reception I got put it right out of my head. A shell-shocked Englishman has been seen near Nogong in Upper Burma.
5: And it's my Ronnie, miss?
2: Well, I can't promise that, Mr. Hawkins. But from what I've been told, I think I'd risk the trip if I were you.
4: You bet we will. Thanks for the tip.
3: I say, miss.
2: Yes?
3: I wish you were coming along with us.
2: Thank you. I'd like to, all right. But of course, that's impossible.
4: We'll keep you informed as to our whereabouts at all times, Miss Trent. And if you hear anything new or startling, we'd appreciate it if you'd pass the information along.
2: I certainly shall, Mr. Bradley. Now, I know you have lots to do, so I'll say goodbye and good luck.
3: Goodbye, and God bless you, Miss Trent.
4: Thanks a lot for all you've done, Miss Trent. I say that now because I don't know when we'll see you again. We leave during the night for Upper Burma.

0: True to his word, Jungle Jim, Hawkins, and Kolo start that night on their search for Ronnie Hawkins. At Mogok, a small village north of Mandalay, they manage to procure the elephants and native boys. Now we find them on the trail.
1: I say, Governor, them blinking elephants looks pretty good to me after the trouble we had getting them.
2: Same here, Peter. Lucky for us, we were able to get in Mogok before our unseen enemy. Oh, Kolo!
3: Yes, it won, Jim.
2: Ask those boys up ahead how far we'll have to go before we hit a clearing.
3: Yes, it won.
2: Oh, I'm dog tired. Been a tough day, Peter. I'm not used to riding on these elephants.
1: Well, I haven't minded it so much, Governor. Perhaps the thought that at last we were on the trail of Ronnie's kept me going.
2: Maybe. I guess it's just that I've lazed around so long in civilization that I'm pretty soft.
3: Yeah. One, Jim.
2: What'd they say, Kolo?
3: Say, big open space come now.
2: Okay. Order the boys to make camp for the night.
3: Yes, it was. Will do.
2: All right, Peter. Yeah. Let's get off this elephant.
1: Right.
2: Come on. There. Oh, feels good to stretch a bit. Well, how do you like India?
1: Well, if it's all the same as it has been so far, with the exception of that blinking bomb, of course, I'm going to like India first rate.
2: Oh, India's a great country, Peter. I hope we get a chance to go in Kashmir before we leave. I've heard a lot about Kashmir and Bombay and... Well,
4: here we are, safe and sound, in spite of the time bomb.
1: Speaking of that bomb, Governor, you sure it was sent to us by the tiger's claw?
2: Yes, Peter, I am. The insignia was drawn on the inside wrapping paper. I saw it when I opened the package.
1: Blimey, I've been trying to figure out why this here tiger's claw bunch should be so set against us making the trip to find Ronnie.
2: Well, that's a question that has no answer at present, Peter.
1: No.
2: We'll probably find out as we go along. But I have a hunch who's back of it.
1: Oh.
2: The only person who knows our plans. Your Indian friend, Bhutan.
1: Oh, now, look here, Governor. Why are you always suspecting poor old Bhutan?
2: I can't help suspecting him, Peter. And the latest reason is that the death-dealing part of that mysterious package we were sent came from China.
1: You don't say. Then you think that Bhutan...
2: Yes, Peter. I'm pretty sure Bhutan was mixed up in it. We must constantly be on our guard from now on.

0: Back in Mandalay, as Myra Trent sits in a bizarre tea house having the customary cup of tea in the late afternoon, a turbaned Hindu glides into the empty chair at her side.
1: Ah, Mem Sahib. This is most fortunate, our meeting like this.
2: Oh, it's you again.
1: You are surprised, eh?
2: Yes, of course I'm surprised. I suppose you've come to breathe soft-spoken threats into my ear for a second time.
1: Mem Sahib maligns me.
2: Do I?
1: Mem Sahib tries to make me out a fictional villain. All I did was warn her of impending danger.
2: And to what do I owe this sudden appearance of yours?
1: I wish to congratulate Mem Sahib.
2: What for?
1: For coming to the intelligent conclusion that it was best not to have anything to do with Jungle Jim Bradley and his companion.
2: Oh, how did you know we'd parted?
1: Bhutan has ways of knowing.
2: Bhutan? Is your name Bhutan?
1: Ah. Mem Sahib has heard of me.
2: Yes, I've heard of you.
1: Information has reached me that Jungle Jim Bradley received rather formidable hint that he was no longer wanted here.
2: So you know about the bomb?
1: Bhutan knows all. Jungle Jim Bradley has not been seen on the streets of Mandalay since he received the suggestion that his presence was no longer welcome.
2: Hasn't he?
1: Mem Sahib knows I speak the truth. For she has not seen him since.
2: You certainly get the news, Mr. Bhutan. I suppose you know where Mr. Bradley is at this moment.
1: Suppose Mem Sahib confirms my suspicion?
2: You're very clever, but that's a stupid suggestion. You ought to know that I wouldn't give you a single word of information about Jungle Jim Bradley's plans or whereabouts.
1: Mem Sahib need not get so agitated. It is a well-known fact that Bradley has left Mandalay.
2: Is it?
1: And is on his way to Upper Burma.
2: Oh!
1: My suspicions were right. He is on his way to Upper Burma. Many thanks, Mem Sahib.
2: What are you thanking me for? I haven't given you any information.
1: Not in so many words, no. But your face told me when I made the statement that Bradley was on his way to Upper Burma. Mem Sahib has learned to control the tongue, but has yet to learn the control of the feature.
2: Is that so? Suppose it were true that Mr. Bradley were on his way to Upper Burma. What would you do?
1: It is true, Mem Sahib, and both of us know it. I shall follow him by plane, and I shall leave for Upper Burma at midnight. If Jungle Jim only knew what lies before him.

0: A short time later, Colonel R.D.H. Scott of the British Intelligence Service at Mandalay received a visitor whom he had been expecting.
1: Yes. Sit down, Mr. Brill.
2: Thanks, Colonel. I don't mind if I do.
1: I have been informed that you've done most creditable work for the Chinese Secret Service.
2: That's what they've been kind enough to tell me.
1: But I must admit I'm quite surprised that they've sent me a woman agent.
2: Yes, I suppose you are, Colonel. But you know the old saying, the female of the species is more deadly than the male.
1: Yeah, so they say.
2: If you're worrying about me already, don't. Lily DeVril can take care of herself. General Fu Young Sen worried about me, too. But I broke up the Purple Triangle gang just as I told him it could be done. From the inside.
1: Yes, from the inside.
2: And that's the way I want to break up this gang of smugglers for you.
1: Yes, it's the only way it can be done.
2: You see, Colonel? I've got the right angle of attack. And I think I'm a clever enough actress to put it over.
1: Perhaps, Mr. Vril, but you must remember, India is a vast country. Much of it is desolate jungle. Now, if you were in closer contact with headquarters so that we could get aid to you at a moment's notice...
2: Please don't give it another thought, Colonel Scott. I tell you, I've been in some mighty awkward jungle spots before and come out all in one piece.
1: Oh, yes, quite.
2: I know what you're thinking.
1: Oh, you do?
2: Yes, but my fair skin will give me away.
1: Well?
2: May I use that next office as a dressing room? I'll put on my disguise for you. I've got it right here in this case.
1: Oh, that's very well. Go right ahead, Mr. Brewer.
2: I'll only be a minute. I'm a quick change on.
1: Colonel Scott speaking.
3: This is Myra Trent.
1: Oh, yes, Miss Trent. What can I do for you?
3: Your office is in charge of the Morgan District, isn't it?
1: Yes, we're in charge up there.
3: A fellow countryman of mine, Jungle Jim Bradley, has gone up there to look for a shell-shocked fellow countryman of yours.
1: Yes?
3: I don't know what's behind it all, but a Hindu named Bhutan...
1: Bhutan, how do you spell that?
3: B-H-U-T-A-N.
1: Oh, yes.
3: Well, this Hindu has threatened to follow him by plane tonight at midnight.
1: At midnight, eh? And the name is Bhutan.
3: Yes. He's staying at the Indochina Hotel. I thought maybe you could do something about him.
1: Yes, you're quite right, Miss Trent. We'll put Mr. Bhutan under surveillance at once.
3: Thanks.
1: Thank you very much for the information. Goodbye. So Bhutan is up to something after all, eh? Oh, now look here.
2: Will Sahib deign to give me a moment of his time?
1: Why, Joe, Mr. Will. I say, I didn't recognize you. I wondered how this native woman could possibly have gotten in here.
2: The disguise is pretty good, eh?
1: Good. It's perfect as far as I can see.
2: Then you'll send me out on this assignment to Upper Burma?
1: Well, I'll give you a local assignment first. Now, I want you to shadow a Hindu named Bhutan.
2: Bhutan?
1: Yes. He's staying at the Indochina Hotel. Now, get right over there and don't let him out of your sight.
2: Just leave everything to me, Colonel. I'll watch him like a hawk. And with Lily DeVril on the job, Mr. Bhutan hasn't got a chance.
0: The adventures you have just heard dramatized will appear in full-color action pictures in the Comic Weekly, the big Comic Weekly distributed with your Hearst Sunday newspaper everywhere. In the world's greatest supplement of humor and adventure, you will find all the famous characters who live in the world of color pictures. There's Skippy, the Katzenjammer Kids, Bringing Up Father, Barney Google, Toots and Casper, Flash Gordon, and many, many others. See all these famous characters in your copy of next Sunday's Comic Weekly, and don't forget our date, next week, same time, same station, for a continuation of the adventures of Jungle Jim.

0: From the heart of the jungle comes a savage cry of victory. This is Tarzan, Lord of the Jungle. From the black core of dark Africa, land of enchantment, mystery, and violence, comes one of the most colorful figures of all time, transcribed from the immortal pen of Edgar Rice Burroughs. Tarzan, the bronzed white son of the jungle. And now, in the very words of Mr. Burroughs, the story of Congo murder.
1: Johnny Convey had met many men since he'd arrived in Africa, but of them all, Tarzan was the only one he looked upon as a real friend. The handsome suntanned youth had hurried the 50 miles to Tarzan's seacoast cabin. Now he burst in, too full of excitement and enthusiasm to bother with knocking.
2: I found it, Tarzan.
3: Johnny, hello.
2: I found it at last.
3: The gold you've been searching for?
2: You're not kidding. Wait till I show you something. Yeah, here's Lulu, the first gold nugget I found. I drilled that hole through so I could wear the string around my neck. Lulu sure brought me luck.
3: Well, Lulu was not the last gold you found, I presume.
2: Tarzan, I made a richer strike than I ever dreamt of. More of it than I can spend in a lifetime.
3: Johnny, do you want my advice?
2: Sure, what?
3: Take the pick you used to unearth the gold and bury it twice as deep as it was. Then forget about it.
2: Are you nuts?
3: You're happy today, and I'd like to see my friends happy, but you won't remain that way if you keep the gold, Johnny. It brings nothing but evil.
2: Evil? Are you kidding? This gold's going to do more good than a barrel of lemonade at a 4th of July picnic.
3: I've never seen gold do anything but bad.
2: Watch my dust when I get home. I've got a dad who was hurt in a mine cave-in when I was just a kid. My folks haven't had a really decent meal or a halfway fit place to live since then. But that's all going to change now. I'm going to buy him the best house in town. Then I'm going to buy Dad the most expensive suit that's made, and I'll doll Mom up like she was a queen. She always wanted a black velvet dress with real lace.
3: And you want nothing for yourself, Johnny?
2: Why, sure I do. I'm no tin angel. I got a girl who's been waiting for me for 6 years now. Won't even go to a movie with any other guy. Well, I'm going to make everything up to her now. We'll have a wedding like a couple of movie stars. And after we're married, we'll live the life of Riley.
3: Yes, I thought that's the sort of thing you'd plan for yourself.
2: Oh, now you think I'm selfish, huh? Well, I won't. Be honest, I won't, Tarzan. I'm one guy who's going to get a thrill out of being rich.
3: Well, it's a beautiful picture, Johnny. I hope it works out the way you planned. And I'm glad you came to tell me your good news.
2: Well, frankly, I came because I've got to have a hand taking the gold to Omdurmara. They've got some sort of a government agency there that gives you cash or letters of credit or something for the gold. I'm going to straighten things out with them and then head back for the good old USA. I figure that if you help me, we can get to Omdurmara by Tuesday, and then I can see about the rest of...
3: I'm sorry, Johnny, but I can't do what you ask.
2: Huh? Are you serious?
3: Yes.
2: I don't get it. You've always made a big thing about being my pal.
3: Well, I am your friend, and were you in trouble, I'd gladly risk my life for yours, Johnny, but you want me to leave my jungle to transport gold, gold for which men lie and rob and kill. Even though you now plan to do good with your gold, Johnny, I can't help you.
2: Well, that's a pretty fancy speech, but boiled down, all it amounts to is a turndown. A real noble-sounding way of turning down a guy you don't want to help.
3: Oh, Johnny.
2: I intended to give you something for your trouble, but I suppose you're too high and mighty to dirty your hands on my filthy lucre.
3: Now, just a minute. Try to understand my way of thinking. You see, many times in the past, men have wanted my help in searching for gold or ivory or treasures, and every time I gave in, I saw nothing but violence. As a result, I finally made certain laws for myself, and, well, wrong or right, I must follow those laws.
2: Okay. Forget I asked you. Just skip it. I'll lug it to Omdurmara myself.
3: Oh, you'd be foolish to travel through the jungle with a great quantity of gold, Johnny. Why don't you take samples to the government metal exchange at Omdurmara? I understand they need gold badly, and, well, they'll be undoubtedly willing to send an armed safari to bring it back. Hide it somewhere and let them find...
2: You're just full of advice, aren't you?
3: Oh, now, don't take it that way, Johnny. I value your friendship, and though I refuse to transport gold for you, I'll be happy to come with you and see that you reach Omdurmara safely.
2: Thanks just the same, pal, but I wouldn't enjoy traveling in your company. And I can reach there without any help from you.